0: Halpern, Fox News.
1: A Senate committee today voted to hold Dr. Anthony Fauci in contempt of Congress and refer him to the Justice Department for potential prosecution over his refusal to answer questions at a hearing last week focused on his handling of the COVID-19 pandemic. The party line vote approving the contempt resolution came a week after Fauci invoked his Fifth Amendment right against self-incrimination more than 100 times when he appeared before the Senate Committee on Homeland Security and Governmental Affairs. NOAA maintained its forecast for a below-average Atlantic hurricane season, the agency announced in its final 2026 hurricane season outlook today. Government forecasters said they expect a very strong El Niño climate pattern to last through this fall, creating atmospheric conditions that will suppress tropical development in the Atlantic Ocean. Avocados from one Mexican state will not be permitted to be imported into the U.S. for the time being. Fox's Eben Brown has more.
2: The U.S. government is suspending inspections of avocados to be imported into the country from the Mexican state of Michoacán. Without inspections, the avocados are not permitted to enter the U.S. The pause comes amid security concerns as the U.S. Department of Agriculture reveals two of their inspectors were both assaulted and held against their will while in Mexico. They have since been released, according to U.S. Ambassador Ken Salazar. Mexican officials blamed protesting laborers, but the U.S. says organized crime in Mexico is trying to smuggle avocados from other Mexican states not approved for importing. Eben Brown, Fox News.
1: Kellogg said today it will remove artificial colors from all of its cereals by the end of the year. Kellogg said last August that it would remove synthetic dyes from its cereals by the end of 2027. The company said it identified fruit and vegetable-based juices that will give cereals like Fruit Loops and Apple Jacks their distinctive colors. New data shows nationwide abortion numbers are continuing to climb, even in states with strict bans in place following the Supreme Court's Dobbs decision. AFN's Chris Woodward reports.
3: According to figures from the Guttmacher Institute, the driving force behind the surge is the accessibility of chemical abortion drugs. Pro-life advocate Stephen Ertelt of LifeNews.com says the landscape of abortion access has shifted online.
4: There used to be this conversation about whether women in states that ban abortion would go to other states to have abortions. But now the question is, will they order the abortion pill from their phone or their computer? And that's what's happening.
3: Roughly 91,000 chemical abortions occurred within states that maintain abortion bans. Ertelt emphasizes that pro-life voters must urge both state lawmakers and federal officials to tighten restrictions and enforce mail-order drug bans.
4: The very first thing after November that every pro-life American needs to do is put pressure on the Trump administration to say, hey, we have to stop these abortion bills. We've got to save babies. We have to protect women. You need to do something about it. And so that should be the number one agenda item. And with a president who calls himself the most pro-life president in American history, he needs to stand up for that and actually be a pro-life president on this particular issue.
3: I'm Chris Woodward.
1: On Wall Street, stocks were down today. The Dow dropped 464. The S&P shed 14. The Nasdaq lost 15. West Texas Intermediate crude was up to about $77 a barrel. That's all our time for this hour's news. You can see more news at AFN.net. I'm Robert Thornton.
5: From the heart of our nation's capital in Washington, D.C., bringing compelling interviews, insightful analysis, taking you beyond the headlines and soundbites into conversations with our nation's leaders and newsmakers, all from a biblical worldview. Sitting in for Tony is today's host, Jody Heiss.
6: That is what we are voting on today. Not his opinions, not his policies, not anything he said from a podium 6 years ago. We are voting on whether a witness who has received the benefit of a sweeping federal pardon can be ordered by this committee to answer questions and then defy that order without consequence.
7: That was Senate Homeland Security and Government Affairs Chairman Rand Paul earlier today before his committee voted to pass his resolution to hold Dr. Anthony Fauci in contempt of Congress. Welcome to this Thursday, August 6th edition of Washington Watch. I'm your host today, Jody Heiss. Thrilled to be able to fill the shoes today of Tony Perkins. Thank you so much for joining us. Glad to be with you for this next hour as we look at the top news from a biblical perspective. Coming up today, we'll discuss today's contempt of Congress vote against Dr. Anthony Fauci. We'll look at it from a legal perspective with Cully Stimson from the Heritage Foundation. We'll also dive into the Fauci diaries that Senator Rand Paul released ahead of last week's committee hearing. Epidemiologist and clinical trialist Dr. Andrew Bostom will join us for that discussion. And there's a growing push against intoxicating hemp products that are trying to make their way into the marketplace through various loopholes in federal law. We'll discuss this with Arkansas Attorney General Tim Griffin, who led a bipartisan letter with some 34 other attorneys generals on that issue. Plus, there was a Senate Judiciary Subcommittee hearing yesterday on the Muslim Brotherhood Network in America. They have allegedly been providing indoctrination, financing, and political protection for jihadist terror. We'll discuss this with one of those who testified yesterday as a witness, Kyle Scheidler from the Center for Security Policy. All that and much more is coming your way in the next hour right here on this edition of Washington Watch. We'll begin today with the contempt resolution against Dr. Anthony Fauci. Joining us now to fill us in is Washington Watch reporter Mary Stackhouse. Mary, can you tell us what happened today? Big story.
0: Sure, Jody. Republicans in the Senate Homeland Security and Governmental Affairs Committee under Chairman Rand Paul voted today to pass Paul's resolution to hold Dr. Anthony Fauci in contempt of Congress for refusing to answer questions under subpoena. Now, this comes after Dr. Fauci appeared before the committee last week pursuant to a subpoena issued by Chairman Paul during the July 29th hearing. Dr. Fauci invoked the Fifth Amendment 111 times. That includes invoking it on simple questions like what color his tie was or what day of the week it was. Committee member Josh Hawley pointed out today that he had asked those questions to test the good faith nature of Dr. Fauci's invocation of the Fifth Amendment. Here's what Senator Hawley had to say.
8: I think it's pretty clear, given Dr. Fauci's 111 invocations of the Fifth Amendment, included questions that he had could have no fear of prosecution on. He's not going to get prosecuted for the color of his tie. Shows that he had no interest and no intention of answering any of our questions, and that is an abuse of the privilege. There's no privilege for any of that.
0: The resolution to hold Dr. Fauci in contempt of Congress passed committee with a vote of 8-5 down party lines. Chairman Paul has said that he intends to send the referral directly to the Justice Department rather than to the full Senate first. This would leave it up to the U.S. Attorney in Washington to decide whether to investigate or potentially attempt to prosecute Dr. Fauci for contempt. Jody?
7: It certainly is going to be extremely interesting to see how this continues to unfold. Mary, staying in the Senate, what's the latest on the efforts to try to keep the government funded beyond the midterm elections coming up?
0: Jody, the measure to extend government funding through December 11th is one of a number of items that Senate Majority Leader John Thune wants to get done before senators leave for their five-week recess. Thune has said that passing the measure was his top priority going into the August recess. However, there's been very little progress on fast-tracking the continuing resolution. A group of Republican senators led by Senator Ted Budd of North Carolina wants to strip a provision from the CR that delays the implementation of a ban on some hemp products, which are said to cause intoxication like marijuana. Here's what Senator Budd said yesterday on the Senate floor.
9: This is a public health crisis that deserves this Senate's immediate attention. Our children should never be the testing ground for an industry willing to exploit a loophole in federal law for profit. We need to strip this amendment from the continuing resolution and regulate these harmful substances for exactly what they are, not what the industry wants to call them.
0: According to reports, President Trump personally called Senator Budd yesterday to urge him to back off of his opposition to the hemp delay provision. But Senator Budd made it clear that he will not back down and he will not waver. Meanwhile, Leader Thune has indicated that he intends to keep the Senate in town until the bulk of the chamber's to-do list is completed. A spokesperson for Thune warned that the Senate may be forced to stay in session well into next week, delaying the planned August recess. Jody?
7: All right. We'll be keeping a close eye on that one as well. Thank you, Mary. Before I let you go, can you give us a quick update on the situation with Iran and where we stand on the negotiations?
0: Sure, Jody. According to reports, Iran and Oman are nearing a new arrangement for managing traffic through the Strait of Hormuz. But Iran is insisting that the framework represents a new security model for the waterway rather than a full reopening. Iran has also said that reopening the strait would hinge on the U.S. lifting its blockade of Iranian ports. But U.S. Central Command has said that it is continuing to enforce the U.S. blockade against Iran, which has been back in place since July 14th as part of U.S. efforts to pressure Iran into negotiations. In a post on X, CENTCOM said that U.S. Marines redirected 49 commercial vessels. They disabled two, and they boarded two other vessels as of today. Jody?
7: All right, Mary, thank you so much, as always, for these updates. We appreciate it. And I want to turn now back to our discussion about Dr. Fauci being voted in contempt of Congress. What led to this? Well, joining us to discuss this now is Dr. Andrew Bostom. He's an academic clinical trialist and epidemiologist, as well as research physician at the Brown University Center for Primary Care and Prevention of Kent Memorial Hospital in Rhode Island. Dr. Bostom, welcome back to Washington Watch. Appreciate you joining us.
10: Thanks for being with you, Joey. I just wanted to add that I'm retired now.
7: Well, good for you. That makes it even more important for you to join us today. Thank you. You could have been doing a lot of other things. Let's look at this, Dr. Fauci. Both of you are epidemiologists, but you disagree with him on several things. Can you walk us through some of that?
10: Remember the old, it still exists, spy versus spy in Mad Magazine. It's Fauci versus Fauci. It's the private Fauci versus the public Fauci. The more I see the private Fauci, I have to say, and I wish that person had emerged in public, my disagreements largely disappear when you over COVID. I mean, the things that he was saying in private, particularly about masking, about the overall infection fatality rate for COVID, which really defined whether it was going to be a pandemic that we should be up in arms about, or something more akin to a flu or a severe flu. He had a very different understanding in private. And this just it makes the situation, I think, all that more nefarious, quite honestly. So, in other words, Fauci was very dubious about the benefit of masking in private. I remember seeing an email that he got from a pooled analysis that I have been familiar with. He actually got it before it was published. He got it when it was in print. And it was basically a review of the flu era, and it was a whole host of studies, all randomized trials, which showed that masking was ineffective for flu. And since he agreed, since there's about the same particle size as COVID, it's probably not going to work for COVID. And he understood that in private. He did speculate that the infection fatality rate for COVID might be more along the lines. He didn't think it was going to be like seasonal flu, but it could be more along the lines of a pandemic flu, something like the 1957-58 flu epidemic. And that infection fatality rate was about 0.25 or so, not the 1%, 2%, 3%, 5% that the fear mongering was about.
7: So it is interesting, some of that, when you go back and forth with his diary and his public comments, like what you're talking about, some of the things in his diary were some of the very things that you brought up on this program back during the pandemic. And so I'd like to play a clip for you and get your reaction to this. Play clip number 6 for me, please.
11: I think one of the revelations of those diaries, I think probably the most significant one that's being overlooked, was early on in the pandemic, he wrote in his diaries, he thought COVID would be maybe twice a bad flu season. Now, I'm not downplaying a bad flu season. We have them oftentimes. They overwhelm hospitals. Something to take seriously. But a pandemic that's going to be twice that, is that really worth destroying people's lives, shutting down businesses, destroying an economy?
7: That's exactly what you were just saying. I mean, when you were talking about that, I was like, this is precisely what came up yesterday. What other things were in his

0: sure that the virus was going to prevent transmission. Those are fundamentals.
1: Do you think it's fair to say that he veered away from the science and ended up being influenced by politics?
0: There's no other way to interpret it. We have a big problem because, you know, Fauci, if I recall, he did it way back at the beginning of his career, did a landmark randomized controlled trial, which led to a standard treatment for a serious rheumatologic condition called Wegener's granulomatosis. And he understood the importance of true randomized trials with hard outcomes. And we never had that with vaccines, including the COVID vaccine, despite the trillion-dollar effort to deal with COVID. It would have been a perfect time to do a hard clinical trial with real outcomes, Jody, something like hospitalizations for pneumonia, not just, you know, transient infection rates, where you arbitrarily cut out the early observation period. I mean, he knew better than that. And there were other people in the vaccine field that have been pushing for this for a long time, now most notably, you know, RFK Jr. But real vaccine clinical trialists and epidemiologists were saying, look, we can't conduct trials this way. It's not enough to show a transient reduction in infections. And again, you know, have this arbitrary notion that you just don't look at the early infections, or actually the early infections are very important, but anyway, he had to know all this, Jody, and yet he pushed the limited trials that we had far beyond what they actually showed.
1: All right, thank you so much for joining us, Dr. Boston, retired epidemiologist. Incredible discussion and story. Thank you for joining us. All right, coming up, we've got much more Washington Watch to discuss and a lot of big topics, so stay with us. We'll be back on the other side of this break.
2: America, what formed the fabric of our freedom? What stitched together the hearts of those that fastened the stars and stripes? 250 years ago, our founding fathers penned the invisible words woven within every heart, that all men are created equal, that they are endowed by their Creator with certain unalienable rights, that among these are life, liberty, and the pursuit of happiness. Unite with others who will pledge to defend these eternal truths today at Family Research Council's Pray Vote Stand Summit, September 24th to the 26th at Cornerstone Chapel outside Washington, D.C. In 1776, our country declared independence in reliance upon divine providence. In 2026, in the same spirit, we'll declare dependence upon God by gathering for a time of prayer, inspiration, and action. 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
4: As president of the College of New Jersey, now known as Princeton University, John Witherspoon taught 10 cabinet members, 60 members of Congress, 13 governors, 3 Supreme Court justices, Vice President Aaron Burr, and President James Madison. As a Presbyterian minister, Witherspoon was the only active clergyman to sign the Declaration of Independence. He was a gifted preacher and writer who let his faith direct his political activism, often voicing the link between earthly liberty and spiritual liberty. Witherspoon argued there is not a single instance in history in which civil liberty was lost and religious liberty preserved entire. President John Adams said of Witherspoon, he was a true son of liberty, but first he was the son of the cross. Witherspoon's views on man's sinfulness from birth influenced his belief that self-government was only possible with checks and balances, a belief he passed on to his student, James Madison, father of the Constitution. Witherspoon helped form the vision many of our founding fathers held to: no republic without liberty, no liberty without virtue, and no virtue without religion. And with that, Witherspoon became a cornerstone in America's foundation of faith.
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1: Thank you for joining us today on Washington Watch. Welcome back. I'm Jody Heiss, your host for today. Thanks so much for tuning in. Just a quick reminder, our Pray Vote Stand Summit is right around the corner. It's going to be taking place September 24th through the 26th at Cornerstone Chapel in Leesburg, Virginia, just outside of Washington, D.C. For more information and details and to register, text the word SUMMIT to 67742, and we look forward to seeing you there. Okay, a bipartisan coalition of 35 state attorneys general, they are urging the federal lawmakers to reject efforts to delay scheduled regulations on psychoactive hemp products. They are warning that any legislative delay keeps these unregulated, these are mind-altering substances. They would remain on store shelves, putting children at risk, among other people. Now, as you all know, hemp is a close cousin to marijuana plant, and THC is in there. The THC is a mind-altering chemical found in cannabis. And because of this, hemp has mostly escaped, for some reason, federal regulations that govern marijuana. Well, Arkansas's Attorney General Tim Griffin is leading this bipartisan effort to demand that Congress enforce federal regulations on hemp. And he joins us now to discuss this. Attorney General Griffin, welcome back to Washington Watch. Glad to have you with us. And let's just begin with this effort that you're leading the way on. What do you hope to accomplish?
2: Sure. Let me give a little context here. So over almost a year ago, a number of us, attorneys general, pushed the federal government, particularly Congress, to pass some rules, some regulations on what I like to call gas station weed candy. This is the stuff that you often see around the checkouts. It generally was not regulated by the federal government until we got legislation passed a year ago. And that was a really critical moment because this is stuff coming from who knows where, containing who knows what. It's made to look attractive, like gummy bears or what have you. You don't know if it's from China. You don't know how much drug is in it. You have no idea what's in it. And this stuff was being sold over the counter in states across the country, even though what traditional marijuana could not be. And so
1: all right, I believe we've lost him momentarily. We will certainly try to get the Attorney General Tim Griffin back. It's fascinating what he was talking about there, and I believe we have him back. Attorney General, welcome yeah, back. Sorry we lost you.
2: Sorry about that. Yeah.
1: No problem. Listen, it's remarkable.
2: So we got
1: that
2: it passed. Yeah, so we got it passed. That fight was a year ago. The problem now is we have this law in place, but a rider has been proposed, a provision has been proposed to, are you still there?
1: Yes, uh-huh, keep going.
2: Okay, a provision has been proposed to go with the CR that would postpone the effective date of the success full legislation that we got passed last year. Now, why would you want to do that? Well, the industry wants to do it. The hemp industry wants to do it, not because they want to delay for a month. They want to do it because they want an opportunity to reverse course and to get this law changed. And here's the bottom line. Kids suffer, families suffer, our health suffers. If we reverse course on this, getting this done a year ago was the right thing to do. We needed it, and it ought to stay exactly as it is.
1: Absolutely. So you brought it up. Go ahead, if you will. By the way, it's remarkable how you've been able to develop such a coalition, both red and blue states. I commend you for that. But you just brought this up. Speak to how children are being impacted by this industry.
2: Well, here's the thing. A lot of these packages are sitting around homes, and these kids find them. And they look like gummy bears. They look like Starburst. They look like other candies or Doritos or what have you in very attractive bags. And a lot of kids and infants end up going to the emergency room or a poison control center. I know we're having some technical difficulty here with the video, but I'm trying to get it worked out. But in any
1: that's
2: event,
1: fine. We can hear you.
2: This has sent a lot of young kids, children, babies, toddlers to the emergency room. And we even checked with our poison control center in Arkansas on this. This is something that has been a problem. And so the bottom line is we've got a very solid common sense law on the books now. And we're fighting to make sure that it stays there. And there are a lot of great senators leading on this, like Tom Cotton of my state, who's helping us make right. the point that this is dangerous.
1: Yes, and there are senators, Tom Cotton, Ted Budd. In fact, he's introduced an amendment to prevent federal funding bills from
2: correct.
1: Being used to delay all of this, and Family Research Council is urging senators to support that. In fact, we're going to be scoring this. Do you see senators opting to maintain the original timeline for the federal regulations on hemp? We've got about less than a minute, but how do you see this going?
2: I think it's a moving target. Everything that I see is that first of all, this was dropped very quickly, and so I think as people learn about this, there's more and more mobilization and more senators are opposing this. So I feel good about our chances. Even if there's a delay on our implementation of the law from a year ago, we have to absolutely stop any further changes to the law.
1: Thank you so much for joining us, Tom Griffin, Attorney General, State of Arkansas. Appreciate your leadership on this. All right, coming up after the break, we're going to be shifting gears and examining a growing debate over the influence of the Muslim Brotherhood right here in the United States. And it may surprise you just what's happening. Stay with us. We'll talk about it next.
3: When in the course of human events, it becomes necessary for one people to dissolve the political bands which have connected them with another, and to assume among the powers of the earth
4: the separate and equal station to which the laws of nature
5: and of nature's God entitle them.
6: A decent respect to the opinions of mankind requires that they should declare the causes
7: which impel them to the separation.
8: We hold these truths to be self-evident.
9: That all men are created equal.
10: That they're endowed by their Creator
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1: Welcome back to Washington Watch. I'm your host today, Jody Heiss. Glad to have you with us. The U.S. Senate Judiciary Committee's Subcommittee on Federal Courts Oversight, Agency Action, and Federal Rights held a hearing yesterday on the influence of the Muslim Brotherhood here in the United States. And during the hearing, lawmakers and security specialists warned that that group, the Muslim Brotherhood, is operating covertly to undermine American values. These tensions have recently hit home in McKinney, Texas, where citizens and Republican Congressman Keith Self strongly protested a massive new Islamic center approved for development. They're arguing that it serves as a foothold for an ideology that is incompatible with the United States Constitution. Well, joining us now to discuss this issue is Kyle Scheidler. He's director and senior analyst for Homeland Security and Counterterrorism at the Center for Security Policy. He testified yesterday at the hearing. Kyle, welcome back to Washington Watch. Thanks for joining us. Let's start with the hearing yesterday. What was the reaction of senators to your testimony?
2: Well, I think it was positive. I think people are starting to see things developing in this country, and they're trying to understand how we got here. And the recognition that the Muslim Brotherhood has been operating in the United States since 1962. It is in many ways an old institution in America at this point, helps us to better understand what we are seeing. When you recognize that you are dealing with brotherhood networks that control mosques, that control schools, that control institutions, that fund and support candidates, some of the things that you start to see start to make more sense. And it was my hope at the hearing to help the American people and the U.S. Senate understand things a little bit better.
1: Well, this is one of those topics that I'm afraid for many people kind of goes under the radar. But in your testimony yesterday at the hearing, you basically said that this whole group presents a very serious and systemic counterintelligence problem today. Take us deeper into that. What did you mean?
2: Sure. So the Muslim Brotherhood, in addition to supporting both financially and through propaganda and indoctrination, actual terrorist groups, including Al-Qaeda and Hamas, they also engage in a process that in national security we call subversion. And subversion is a tactic where a foreign adversary attempts to undermine its opponent, and essentially force it off its operating principles to disorient it and make it more easy to defeat. And what we have seen is that the Brotherhood has been very successful in targeting our counterterrorism capabilities and some of our foreign policy activities to do that. So, for example, preventing us from looking at Brotherhood-linked groups that are funding things like Hamas, groups that are operating on college campuses, inculcating anti-American, anti-Israel sentiments, sentiment that is encouraging the American people these college kids to openly support Hamas. And if you go back to 1993 and the Philadelphia meeting, which was a meeting of Muslim Brotherhood members to discuss what they were going to do, given the fact that they expected that Hamas would soon be designated as a terrorist group, one of their conclusions was they needed to normalize Hamas in America and make the American people view them more favorably and view them as the representatives of the Palestinian people. And we can see over the following decades that they have done exactly that through outlets yes. that they controlled, such as the Council on American Islamic Relations and others.
1: I can't let it go without saying that all Democratic senators boycotted that hearing yesterday. They did not even show up. They were claiming that the whole hearing was nothing but an effort to scapegoat a specific religious community. Your reaction to that?
2: It's disappointing. A few decades ago, this would have been a more bipartisan effort. In fact, I have colleagues at the Center for Security Policy who have testified before the Senate in the past and were thanked by Senator Chuck Schumer and others for the work that they were doing on threat from Islamist groups. So it does show you, to a certain extent, the level at which the Brotherhood has been successful in undermining a bipartisan understanding that of the threat that they pose.
1: About a minute left. How can everyday citizens and local leaders distinguish when a group or an organization is operating with a subversive agenda? What advice would you give?
2: Well, for starters, I think particularly when we're talking about the Muslim Brotherhood, it is the case that you are talking about a group that views itself as the vanguard of the Islamic community. They view themselves as the leaders or the controllers of the Islamic community. So they insert themselves into positions of power in order to represent that claim to authority. But they are a clandestine group. They operate even within the Muslim community undercover. So not every member of the Muslim community is a member of the Muslim Brotherhood or even knows who the members right. of the Muslim Brotherhood may be in their community. But typically what you see is just a slow, steady effort to develop relationships, build relationships, and then slowly push people off of their principles through elements of corruption, through right. elements of coalition building and other things where it just becomes not convenient to call out some of this subversive behavior. And unfortunately, we've seen that being the case on a bipartisan basis.
1: Kyle Scheidler, thank you so much for joining us and for participating in the hearing yesterday. We appreciate it. All right, coming up, we're going to go take our attention to Dr. Anthony Fauci, contempt of Congress.
3: Exodus chapter 9, verse 1 says, "Thus says the Lord God of the Hebrews, let my people go, that they may serve me." You see, America has freedom for a purpose. The question is, are we living by that purpose today? In Scripture, deliverance and freedom is never an end in itself. It is a liberation unto obedience, to worship, and to a covenantal relationship. God's demand to Pharaoh was not freedom for freedom's sake, but freedom so his people could identify with and belong to and serve him. Freedom that is not used to serve God will not endure. One of the founders actually echoed a similar warning. Thomas Jefferson wrote, "Indeed, I tremble for my country when I reflect that God is just and his justice cannot sleep forever." See, the founders understood we as a nation would be accountable to God for what he had granted to us. They sought freedom for a purpose. And that freedom was given to us as a nation for that same purpose, to serve God, to honor him, and to live as a people under his authority. In this 250th anniversary year, we must ask the question, are we living by that purpose today as a nation? Lord, we thank you for the godly foundation and heritage of our states. And Lord, we would return to an understanding of the freedom that you've granted to us, that freedom has a name. His name is Jesus. And freedom has a purpose. It is to honor and glorify you. And I pray that our nation would return to that understanding of the purpose of the freedom that you have granted to us. We thank you, Father. By faith, we pray that we would return to that purpose. In Jesus' name we pray. Amen.
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1: 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I'm Jody Heiss, your guest host for today. Before we begin our next conversation with our next guest, I want to encourage you once again to attend our upcoming Pray Vote Stand Summit. It's going to be taking place September 24th through the 26th. Again, it's going to be held at the Cornerstone Chapel in Leesburg, Virginia, just outside Washington, D.C. I can't tell you the important opportunity this is to connect with other like-minded followers of Christ who care about our nation's future. You will be able to hear directly from some significant Christian leaders, issue experts, and government officials, all of whom are standing for faith, for family, for freedom. And you can register by going to text right now. You can text right now, SUMMIT, the word SUMMIT, 67742. That's SUMMIT to 67742. Okay, earlier today, the Senate committee, you've heard by now, they voted to hold Dr. Anthony Fauci in contempt of Congress after he, who, by the way, he was, of course, the former director of the National Institute of Allergy and Infectious Diseases, but he refused to answer questions about his handling of the COVID pandemic. And the Homeland Security and Government Affairs Committee approved a resolution that was being pushed by its chairman, Republican Senator Rand Paul of Kentucky. The vote, of course, comes after the hearing, which I'm sure you've heard about, many of you saw, where Dr. Fauci invoked the Fifth Amendment over 100 times. And he certainly faced criticism for that. But the larger criticisms were over the lockdowns, the masks, and social distancing guidance. His promotion of vaccines, all of these things, and of course the covering up of the most likely origin of the COVID. And there were, of course, were just millions of tax dollars to fund the dangerous gain of function research that took place in Wuhan. So how exactly, and here's where I want us to hone down in this next discussion, how exactly does the legality of the Fifth Amendment work? And how does it apply to Dr. Fauci and those who have presidential pardons? And what can we glean while we're talking about Dr. Fauci from his diaries? Well, joining us now to discuss all of this is Cully Stimson, acting director of the Legal Policy Center and senior legal fellow at the Heritage Foundation. Cully, thanks for joining me. Welcome back to Washington Watch. And let me just begin by getting your reaction to the Homeland Security and Government Affairs Committee vote to hold Dr. Fauci in contempt of Congress.
5: I think a lot of this just went exactly as everyone thought it was going to go. It was almost pre-scripted. Fauci was clearly going to take the Fifth because he is advised by a very good criminal defense attorney who happens to be a friend of mine, but a former prosecutor as well, like me. And Rand Paul was holding a committee hearing of jurisdiction on a relevant topic, and that is, what role did you play in these gain-of-function wacky studies in Wuhan, but related things to that? And so because President Biden gave him a full and unconditional pardon for anything he did, criminal or otherwise, between 2014 and the end of the Biden administration, he essentially had testimonial and transactional immunity. So he could have said, look, I killed somebody in the course of my duties, and that was part of my job. You can't be federally prosecuted for that. And so we can talk about what the implications are of that are, but yes, everyone has a Fifth Amendment right not to incriminate himself, but there was very little he could incriminate himself on federally during that time frame because he had immunity.
1: And I do want to get further into that, but before I get there, let me just ask you, of course, Fauci's defense team is trying to dismiss all of this contempt vote as nothing other than a partisan stunt. But I'd like to get your reaction as to the committee's decision to bypass the full Senate and just to deliver this criminal referral directly to the U.S. Attorney's Office. What do you think of that?
5: Well, let's look at the two statutes that are relevant here. The first one is 2 U.S.C. Section 162, which lays out the contempt citation to begin with. It says if a person refuses to testify and or refuses to produce documents to a relevant committee of jurisdiction in the House or Senate, he or she can be held in contempt. That was triggered. But the second provision is Section 164, and that says that once a committee of jurisdiction holds somebody in contempt, then on the Senate side, they send the facts to the president of the Senate. Of course, you remember under the Constitution, that's the vice president. And then the vice president sends that referral over to DOJ. Actually, it doesn't say DOJ. It says to the U.S., the appropriate U.S. attorney, which here is in the D.C. Rand Paul made an end run around that or shortened that process, at least from what we can tell, and put the facts together and then sent the referral himself over to Pirro and DOJ. Now, what we don't know is whether the vice president just said, yeah, I'll do that too. Notice, though, that the statute does not say that the full Senate has to vote on the referral from the committee, which some people are getting wrong. The statute doesn't require that.
1: Okay, very interesting. Well, let me go back to what you were referring to a while ago, because I think a lot of people have these questions. Chairman Rand Paul argued that because President Biden granted Fauci a blanket preemptive pardon, like you described a moment ago, that he has zero risk of, at least federally, criminal prosecution, and therefore he has no right to plead the Fifth Amendment. So my question, I think a lot of people are asking this, how exactly does the legality of the Fifth Amendment work? And is Senator Paul right on the way he's phrasing this?
5: Well, Senator Paul is a very talented doctor and politician. He's not burdened with a law degree like some of us. So let's peel that back a little bit. The Fifth Amendment right provides that you have a right against self-incrimination, all right? You can assert that if the answer you give or you think you're going to give can be used to incriminate you. And remember, the federal pardon by a president only affects a potential federal prosecution. And so Fauci certainly was not covered by anything any crime he may have committed before the pardon in 2014 and after the pardon ended at the end of the Biden administration. So he could be prosecuted for something he did after the Biden pardon ended. Furthermore, he could be prosecuted for perjuring himself in front of Congress. And of course, he's subject to criminal liability in any state that can find a crime that he may have committed in their state. So I think any smart defense attorney would have told Fauci in these circumstances, take the Fifth and we'll deal with it as it comes.
1: Okay, that's an interesting point that on the perjury stuff. That historically and legally, we're talking about the preemptive pardon would protect him during that specific time frame from federal prosecution, but it would not have protected him from what I'm hearing you say on perjury charges. Is that correct?
5: Perjury, if it took place after the pardon ended, in other words, the end of the Biden administration, the last day of the Biden administration. So let's say he perjured himself while he was trying to testify, and the perjury didn't relate to something he did during that bookended pardon window. You could see a federal prosecutor, and I used to be one, finding a way to level charges under 18 U.S.C. 1001, which is the perjury statute, or the other section is 621. And so, look, it's better to take the belt and suspender approach when you're a criminal defense attorney and advise your client just to clam up, take the Fifth, and we'll roll the dice and see what happens.
1: Very interesting. You know, what we don't want to see and want to be careful of is these pardons taking away all degree of accountability from individuals who need to be held accountable. And I think there's a lot of people who are afraid that that's exactly what is happening here. Would you, or at least the attempt is to, for that to happen. Do you agree or disagree?
5: I take a 50,000 foot viewpoint towards this. And since it's our 250th anniversary of the Declaration of Independence, you look back at the founding documents and then in 1787 when they passed the Constitution and then the states ratified that by 1789, the president's pardon power is absolute. He has plenary authority to pardon people. And the remedy is political blowback to the president. And that's why a lot of these presidents do it on the midnight hour right before they're out of office, because they're like, hey, what the heck, no one's going to be able to hold me politically accountable. Look at the Mark Rich pardon that Clinton did on the way out the door. Let's go back, though, for a second, because past is prologue here. Remember when Lois Lerner, who worked at the IRS in charge of the tax-exempt organizations, were targeting conservative organizations, including Heritage, by the way, to threaten to remove their tax-exempt status. She was hauled up to the House of Representatives to testify. She claimed the Fifth. They said, go back and rethink it. They hauled her up again. She claimed the Fifth again. And the Speaker of the House, Boehner, at the time, sent the referral over to the U.S. Attorney here in D.C. And Ron Machen, who was the U.S. Attorney, said, you know what? Thanks, but we refuse to prosecute her. And so we've seen in the past discretion being exercised by the federal prosecutor to not prosecute. We've seen discretion to prosecute, but each case stand on its own. And Fauci had nothing to gain. Well, if you had a cost-benefit analysis, he had more to lose by opening his mouth than he had to gain by trying to set the record straight at the hearing.
1: Okay, so now he is being held in contempt of Congress. This is obviously a rare and very serious action. So what? Walk us through that. What does being held in contempt of Congress mean? What does it mean historically? What kind of precedent is there for all of this?
5: Well, let's look at it on two levels. Legally, just a pure legal beagle nerd alert here, it's not that serious. It's a misdemeanor. So it's a maximum possible penalty of 1 year in jail and a $1,000 fine. So that's not much more than a serious drunk driving conviction. So legally, it's not that serious. But as a matter of congressional hygiene and in terms of historically, it's really important because we want public servants, whether they are still in office or not, or anyone who's subpoenaed to Congress, to be forthright, honest, and direct, because you're not talking to Congress. You're talking to the American people through our representatives. And my goodness, look at the millions of people who died and the hundreds of millions of people around the world who were affected by Fauci's advice alone. You and I and our families and everyone we know were. And so he owed it to the American people to tell a full accounting of what happens. And by the way, he's 85, so he doesn't have a lot of runway left. It's very disappointing. It's very important for people to be forthright, honest, and direct with Congress. And so a contempt citation is serious.
1: Okay. So let me go back, because while you were, I don't know what just spurred it, but Fauci claimed under oath that he did not shut down schools, businesses, and all the stuff that took place, and yet his diary entries state otherwise. He was actually claiming that he did so to New York's mayor and California and different ones like that. So let me go back to your previous answer. Do those journal entries, could they be used as key evidence of perjury?
5: Nope. I doubt it. And the reason I say no is because I take it that those journal entries, and I've only read part of his diary because I was getting nauseous reading them, were contemporaneous to the time frame and fall squarely within the 2014 to the end of the Biden administration. So remember, the full and complete pardon covers anything and everything he did during that time. So if he lied during that time, if he said one thing to the public and said the other thing to his diary, that's covered by this full and complete pardon. But there's another interesting aspect of federal law, and that is 2 U.S.C. 163, which falls after the contempt. And that says, you cannot claim that you shouldn't have to testify before Congress because what you say or the documents you produce might be embarrassing to you. So he's probably embarrassed, in addition to being under legal jeopardy, that everything he wrote in his diary and all the other stuff that he said was going to be picked apart and destroy his reputation, which he was clearly interested in preserving.
1: Yeah, which is clearly stained now as well. So how do you see all of this playing out? When all is said and done, what do you think is going to happen with the contempt, with this whole thing, the pardons, presidential pardons? What's going to happen here?
5: Well, I just posted my thoughts on the Daily Signal. Would say there's a lot of case where a committee held him in contempt. It's been referred to Jeanine Pirro. She could decide to move forward. She could refer to Maine Justice. She could just file the misdemeanor charges. But having practiced here in Superior Court in the District of Columbia as an AUSA, so the very court where he'd be potentially prosecuted, I don't see a D.C. jury convicting him. And even if he got convicted, I don't see a D.C. Superior Court judge throwing the book at him and giving him the whole year. I bet if he's convicted, and that's a huge if, he doesn't get any jail time and he gets a small fine.
1: Fascinating discussion. There's so much surrounding all of this, and not just the drama of it all, but the personalities involved, particularly between Senator Paul and Fauci and their history between the two. But there's so many legal questions that are being asked. I want to thank you so much, Cully Stimson, Acting Director the Legal Policy Center and Senior Legal Fellow at Heritage Foundation, for joining us. Your expertise and input has been extremely appreciated. All right, friends, that wraps up this edition of Washington Watch. Seems like we always have so much more to cover than we have time to do so. But as always, thank you for joining us. Hope you have a wonderful evening, and we'll be back with you next time right here on Washington Watch.
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27: American Family News, I'm Robert Thornton. Senator Mitch McConnell went home today after weeks of receiving medical care, but it is still not clear when he will return to the Senate. In a statement by his office today, McConnell revealed that he had been discharged from a rehabilitation center to continue recovery at home. The longtime lawmaker has been absent from the public eye since June after suffering a fall in Washington, D.C. Progress is reportedly being made in efforts to convince Iran to reopen the Strait of Hormuz. More from Fox's Steve Harrigan.
28: Some Iranian officials are saying they could be close to a deal with Oman for the free regulation of shipping through the Strait of Hormuz. Here's Iran's deputy foreign minister.
29: These fundamental agreements with Oman have mostly been completed, meaning we have made significant progress in our discussions with Oman, and this progress is on the verge of being finalized.
28: Of course, violence in the region could get in the way. The Houthis once again attacked 2 Saudi oil tankers. They also killed 38 government soldiers in Yemen, so they could be facing retaliation.
27: Iran had previously denied it was negotiating with the United States on a ceasefire after President Trump threatened the regime with another wave of military strikes. Several states have a warning for OpenAI after one of its models broke free during testing and hacked a software developer. More from Fox Business's Lydia Hu.
10: OpenAI is now at the center of a growing investigation to determine whether laws have been broken in connection to the hacking. 15 Republican attorneys general, they are demanding the company preserve records for an investigation. No lawsuit has been filed at the moment, but the AGs are calling to protect whistleblowers. Now, OpenAI says that it takes this incident seriously. It is conducting a review, and it plans to release a public report once that review is complete. Meta also says that it's investigating.
27: President Trump said last week he was considering controls for AI. Oregon Senator Ron Wyden accused him and Republicans of blocking state laws and allowing AI to go rogue. Anthropic says it has also discovered some of its models hacked into three company systems. The Mississippi pastor who preached through the Bible in 96 hours says he was contacted by a witch who was attempting to end his life. More from Caleb Castile.
11: Pastor Matthew Olson of First Baptist Church of Sharon in Jones County, Mississippi, said that about a week after his viral preaching marathon, he was contacted by a young lady in Texas with a story. Olson says that this young woman was practicing witchcraft and when watching the live stream of his preaching, attempted to put a curse on the pastor to end his life. The young woman, whose name is Lindsay, then said that Pastor Olson called them out by name on the live stream and said that God loved them. Lindsay said that she found God that night, was saved, and got baptized a week later. Dr. Alex McFarland, co-host of Exploring the Word on American Family Radio, says that he has had experiences in his ministry when he thought the person receiving the word was not responsive to it, but was listening.
12: A high school friend I saw in a restaurant shared the gospel. He pretty much was dismissive. A couple of years later, he called me. And he said that on the drive home, he thought and thought, and he became a Christian. At this point, he is a co-pastor of a church in Tennessee.
11: Dr. McFarland says that this story serves as a reminder that nobody is too far gone to receive Jesus Christ.
12: And so we need to be encouraged and remember that no one is beyond the love and the saving power of Jesus. Our job is to go out into the fields of harvest and preach that message every day, every Christian, to every person.
11: I'm Caleb Castile.
27: A check of weather now. A front stretching from the central and southern plains to the northeast will bring showers and storms in parts of the eastern half of the U.S. over the next several days. Heavy rain is possible, which could bring flash flooding. And the heat will go on in parts of the west and southwest. Daily temperature records are likely beginning on Friday and continuing through the weekend. Air quality alerts are also in effect for parts of the West due to smoke from fires. And that will do it for this version of the news. We invite you to see more news online at AFN.net. And we do appreciate your listening. For American Family News, I'm Robert Thornton.
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14: 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Thanks for listening to American Family Radio, AFR. Joining me in studio is Wesley Wildman. Good morning, Wesley.
15: Howdy.
14: I like that.
15: Trying to change it up. You know, I'm not usually on a Thursday.
14: Every time on Trivia Friday, we have a Texan call in.
15: Okay.
14: JJ says howdy. Yeah, he just said that's his.
15: Subconsciously or purposely?
14: Texas. He just thinks everybody in Texas talks that way. And I guess they do. I don't know. Howdy. Is a common Texan expression. Howdy, Fred.
16: Bonjour, mes amis.
14: Fred Jackson, who hails from Canada, is throwing a little French back at me there.
16: Yeah.
14: Bonjour what?
16: Mes amis.
14: What does that mean?
16: My friends.
14: Oh, my. All right. Well, thank you.
15: Hello, my friends.
16: Hello, my friends.
15: Hello.
16: Yeah.
14: All right, Chris Woodward. Good morning, Chris.
0: Buenos dias.
15: Oh, I was waiting for the.
14: Oh, he came. What did Chris come with there? Spanish?
15: Yeah, buenos is
14: what
15: good,
14: does that
15: means
14: mean?
15: Good morning.
0: Yeah. But you might not have been here last week, but I said after I surprised Ed with a hey, he was like, oh, you're not, you don't want to be here today. And I said, I was going to try to, I was going to change my hello, kind of like a Dick Van Dyke situation where you don't know if he's going to sidestep the ottoman or just tumble over it. So you'll have to tune in every day to see how I might greet you when I'm blessed to be on this program.
14: All right, so just to be clear, ladies and gentlemen, we are multicultural right
2: That's
14: here.
2: That's what I was going for.
14: Right. We all may be white dudes, but we can reel off some international language.
15: And, we've seen just the positive effects, too, of multiculturalism over the last 10
14: years.
15: Well,
14: we have right here on the set. That's right. Well, I would say, French people are considered white people, right? French.
2: Absolutely, yeah.
14: Canadian, most Canadian. Now, there are obviously French and Canadians of other colors, but I'm just saying they're also included.
2: Yes.
14: People of the white color.
2: Yes.
14: All right, Fred, Wesley, Tim, and Chris, and we don't care what color you are, folks.
2: Yeah.
14: We don't care if you're a green Martian. We just appreciate you listening to American Family Radio, because you know what? And I say this sincerely.
15: We need as many green Martians as possible.
14: It doesn't matter. It doesn't matter. The most important thing in your life, in my life, is our relationship to God.
2: Amen. Amen.
14: And Jesus Christ.
2: Amen.
14: Because actually, when you become a Christian, your bond is more with your spiritual brothers and sisters than it even is with your blood kin.
2: Yeah, mm. True.
14: Isn't that true, Fred?
2: Brothers and sisters.
14: Right. Yeah. So that's why Christians call each other that, brothers and sisters, and have for ages. Go ahead, Wesley.
15: And just to add to that, the next important thing is to learn and adapt or adjust our lives to God's written word, which is the Bible.
14: Amen.
15: He's given us that as our compass to life, and at any point that we feel like we're getting off or we're unsure, the Bible points us true north.
14: That's right. Amen. So you're listening to Today's Issues. Again, we appreciate you listening each and every day. And we're going to have a bottom of the hour update on our National Truth for Youth Bible campaign. Is Tim Todd going to be on? Brother Tim Todd, always full of energy and enthusiasm. He's going to join us from the Revival Fires Ministry headquarters. We're doing great. We are doing great in terms of the numbers of Bibles that we're getting out to teenagers across America this week. It's back to school week for a lot of people across the country, and so that's why this Truth for Youth Bible Campaign Week that we do annually, you know, coincides with back to school for a lot of kids across the country. So that's coming up at the bottom of the hour. Anything, Fred or Wesley, y'all need to say before Chris starts us in on the news here?
15: I do want to mention the phone number for Truth for Youth, that's okay.
14: Okay.
15: Phone number for Truth for the Youth Bible Week that we have here is 800-733-4737. The phone number again is 1-800-733-4737. By calling and giving a gift, you will be able to help us share as many Bibles with the youth as possible. So,
14: yeah, amen. So we'll give you more information on that at the bottom of the hour. By the way, I said green Martians are welcome. Plus, I don't know if Martians are all green or not. So we welcome Martians of any color, actually, who want to listen to American Family Radio and identify with our message. You're welcome here.
15: Amen.
14: All right.
2: Mm-hmm. Absolutely.
14: Amen.
2: Yes.
14: Chris, go ahead. What's the first story today?
0: Well, it's our top story on American Family News and AFN.net at the moment. And I say that because just earlier this morning, a Senate committee voted to hold Dr. Anthony Fauci in contempt of Congress and refer him to the Justice Department for potential prosecution over his refusal to answer questions at a hearing last week focused on his handling of the COVID-19 pandemic. As we have discussed several times in this program,
14: yeah, we have.
0: Fauci pleaded the fifth 111 times.
14: That's very disappointing.
0: Yeah, and so Senators Rand Paul and Ron Johnson, they didn't like that.
14: No, they didn't.
0: And they are claiming that the pardon President Joe Biden gave Fauci in early 2025 only covers events leading up to 2025. Therefore, he still could have perjured himself. I have another thing to share here. Senator Ron Johnson is claiming to be in possession of a phone that Fauci has used in recent years as well. All of this is going into
14: new
0: evidence.
14: Not a stolen phone.
15: A government phone.
14: Just to be clear, this was a government, as I understand it, a government-issued phone that Dr. Anthony Fauci used while he was in the position he was in during COVID. Mm-hmm. Go ahead.
15: When we talked about this yesterday, in short, with the information we had at the time, we didn't have that information.
0: Correct.
15: So that's new information.
0: Yeah. That's on top of the diary that we've discussed a lot on this program here. Bottom line, this is not the last time that we're going to hear about or talk about Dr. Fauci in this contempt hearing. And I say that because in this audio you're going to hear from Ron Johnson, we're just getting started. Clip three.
3: I am definitely going to vote yes on contempt of Congress. And my investigation has just begun. We've invited Dr. Fauci for a transcribed interview. Okay, he doesn't want to do it in front of the American public. Come in front of our committee. We'll go through detail and detail. You say you have nothing to hide. Good, we'll do it behind closed doors. We'll transcribe it. That's only one of the interviews we'll be conducting. So again, no, this last week's hearing just began the accountability.
14: All right. Go ahead, Wesley.
15: The one thing I'll add, we've seen things like this in history with government officials where we believe or we feel like we have great information or proof that they've done wrong. And there's many times where ultimately nothing really happens out of it. Whether something happens out of this or not legally, I'm just thankful that somebody's still putting his feet to the fire, making him answer questions and making him go through the the trouble of having to show up. And so we can talk about this a year from now as long as he's standing there and having to answer
14: be held accountable
15: and put him through some trouble to explain himself, even if nothing really comes out of it.
14: Okay, Fred, I'm going to ask you a question, and I do this with my wife, Allison, from time to time. I just explain this to me like I'm a third grader.
2: All right.
14: Okay, so let me add to that. I'm going to play Captain Naive here, okay?
2: Okay.
14: I'm going to play Captain Naive, and you give me the answers, because these are going to be questions that most of our listeners go, duh, you don't know that, Tim? Come on. Yes, I do know that, but I need to ask it anyway because I need to have...
15: Set it up.
14: Yeah, set it up. So, Dr. Anthony Fauci, who nobody knew his name before COVID, mm-hmm. His job was what?
2: Basically, he set policy in place when COVID broke out. He was the guy in charge, the quarterback that set policy as to how the nation was going to deal with COVID.
14: Because his organization, his title was what? Do you remember? What was the name of the group? National Infectious...
15: I got it right here.
14: I've forgotten what the name of it is.
15: I will get it for you. We mentioned it yesterday. We had to look it up because it is lengthy, but I will get it.
14: It was the Infectious Diseases.
0: Correct.
14: In other words... He was.
15: There you go. National Institute of Allergy and Infectious Diseases. That's what he was the director of.
14: National Institute of Allergy and what?
15: Allergy. National Institution of Allergy and Infectious Diseases.
14: No, it wasn't allergy. Did I say allergy?
15: No, allergy, sir. I said allergy, you said allergy, and then I repeated what you said.
14: Oh, okay. So it's the National Institute of what?
15: Allergy and Infectious Diseases.
14: You know, I toured there.
15: Did one time.
14: Yeah, their building was fascinating.
0: One of the footsteps of
14: Anthony Fauci. They had
15: algae everywhere.
14: They had algae everywhere. They had a Ferris wheel outside. It was really fun. But anyway, the point is that when COVID hit, he was looked to as the top doctor or scientist on this. So, but nobody knew who he was, mm-hmm. and President Trump didn't even know who he was.
2: No. Nope.
14: Okay. Here's where I want to ask you. What's going on? What's going on here? Here he is now, some whatever it is, 5 years post COVID, and in the eyes of millions of Americans, this guy's a villain.
2: Mm-hmm.
14: Okay, the things that he won't answer for, and or has lied about, Here's where I come in, Captain Naive. I'm going, why would you do that? What purpose does it serve for you to get entangled in things, Dr. Anthony Fauci, that end you up in your end of your career in disgrace in the eyes of a distinguished career?
4: Mm-hmm.
14: And now you're ending up taking the Fifth Amendment 111 times by the United States Senate. So what would be the motivation for Anthony Fauci to get into these problems? That's my question.
2: Okay, we have to go back 6 years, roughly.

0: that this was going to be a pandemic, that people, regardless of age, whatever the
1: case.
0: It
1: was an unstoppable pandemic. Now, yes. Trump did shut down some of the flights from China.
0: They did. They
1: did. But this was the cat was already out of the bag.
0: Yes. So the President Trump, they're looking for an expert. Tell us what we need to do. And so Anthony Fauci became the trusted voice at that time. Well, first of all, he didn't believe in masks, but then he believed in masks. 6 feet departure. Don't go to nursing homes to visit your people. Don't go into hospitals.
1: Well, shut down the whole economy, right? Shut down. In the name of slowing the spread.
0: Yes.
1: And everybody's trying to figure out, okay.
2: Flatten the curve.
1: Yes. And when you have a something that's never happened before, and it involves an infectious
2: disease. Let me say this, though. We have had pandemics before. What do you mean we didn't have a COVID?
1: Yeah, which was a pandemic.
2: Yeah, but we've had experience.
1: Yeah, I've had pandemics before, but many years ago. Right. Yes. Right. Yeah. So my point is, so go ahead.
0: Yeah.
1: So Anthony Fauci becomes the guy everybody's looking to. Republicans, Democrats, conservatives. I mean, what I'm saying is, Nobody may not have agreed with Anthony Fauci's politics. He's a Democrat, I think. But you're looking to him for expertise, like we would look to any doctor.
0: Fear drove us to trust this man. All right. But then as this began to unfold, there were some voices who came forward and said, wait a minute, where's the proof that 6 feet is needed of separation? What about the masks? Because, you know, if you just throw a cloth on your face, is that going to stop the virus?
2: And the shot.
0: And the shot. And people began to say. Then people began to
1: talk. The shot came several months later.
0: Yeah. Sure. Then people began to talk about, wait a minute, there's some cases over here where ivermectin appears to be working. And then we were told, keep your mouth shut. In fact, we're going to
1: check. Okay, stop right there. And I know people may be bored with this topic. But I want to ask you, stop right there. Why would somebody like Dr. Fauci or somebody, why would they care if ivermectin was working to treat people with COVID and helping them? Why would the medical community in America, the professional medical community in America, I'm trying to get to the bottom of why would they care whether ivermectin, for example, worked?
0: This is where speculation comes in.
1: Okay, speculation, but go ahead.
0: This is where people began to say, wait a minute, what would you have against, just as you just outlined, Tim, against a possible avenue to help people who had this virus? Ivermectin appeared to be working.
1: On some people, yeah. I know one particular man that saved his life.
0: Yeah,
1: so,
0: yeah. However, we do know that the federal government had invested billions of dollars with Big Pharma to come up with a solution.
1: Remember all the ventilators we were on order?
0: Oh, yeah. So billions of dollars had been invested in a solution, and I'm putting air quotes there, a solution. So because we have so much invested in this solution, we got to stick with this, and we have to denigrate any other possibilities or any questions that this solution that we're coming up with is going to be all end all. It's going to help everybody. So what happened was that initial panic and that initial thought that this is the solution, it began to unravel. And of course, and it's continued to unravel over the last several years, which has prompted questions. Let's go back and find out. Mm-hmm. So, in recent months, we find out about the Fauci diary, now the Fauci phone, where he himself was kind of debating or at least admitting, hey, you know, 6 feet, really? Where did you get that? Where did you get the 6 feet thing? Well, I don't know. There's no science to that. And then we talked about the mask, and there was nothing in the separation and don't go visit people. And I mean, my sister had to talk to relatives. She had to sit on a front porch and talk through a window. She wasn't allowed to go into a house. There were stipulations put in place where people were going to be fined if you broke any of these rules.
3: Yeah.
0: Churches couldn't meet, and you couldn't question the science that was being put out. We were told we couldn't be on YouTube anymore because we mentioned ivermectin. Mm-hmm.

0: of those things. So since then, all of these questions have come about. What happened last week was that Anthony Fauci was asked to appear in the wake of the discovery of this diary, was asked to appear at this hearing. It's the Homeland Security Committee Senate hearing with Rand Paul, Senator Rand Paul. We want you to come in because we have questions now that we only we believe you can answer. And the questions were really about what you were saying at the time, Dr. Fauci, and what we're now seeing on this, your personal diary. That was on a government platform, which
1: contradicted it.
0: Yes. But throw this into the mix of this. Before Joe Biden left office, he gave Anthony Fauci carte blanche pardon.
2: Pre-pardon.
0: Because
2: he wouldn't pardon for something he already been indicted or convicted for.
0: Yeah. So it was from 2012 to 2025. All right. The day that Biden issued this pre-pardon, anything that Fauci might have done, he couldn't be charged.
1: Again, that begs the question, why would you do something like that? If you're Joe Biden, for example, why would you try to protect a man you don't even know what he has or hasn't done, and you're giving him a get-out-of-jail card for 10 years? I mean, that just seems that screams that he's guilty of sin, of something that Biden and the Democrats and maybe even some Republicans don't want discovered.
0: Yes.
3: I think I may have an answer. And again,
1: bring forth your answer, Chris.
3: It's just speculation. Much like pride and money is the reason why they didn't get behind ivermectin as a cheap and easy solution for at least some people, many people, Biden wanted to pardon him because anything Fauci did wrong makes Biden look bad, and presidents are always worried about their, quote, legacy.
1: Mm-hmm. Well, it ain't helping him now.
0: Nope.
1: Right now, talking about Dr. Anthony Fauci. So Anthony Fauci last week goes before the Senate committee, we know, and pleaded the Fifth Amendment. Mm-hmm. That's the amendment against self-incrimination.
2: Over the color of the carpet.
1: Mm-hmm. Yeah.
2: Included.
1: Yep. That's right. 111 times?
3: 111 times.
1: You just go, why do you even show up?
0: Yeah,
1: why do you even come to the hearing if you're going to throw out, and you got lawyers behind you and everything like that? As I said yesterday,
0: well, he was subpoenaed. He didn't have a choice.
1: He didn't have a choice. Okay, he was. Yeah. Congress has subpoena authority.
0: Yes.
1: Okay. So he had to go, and he should have gone because he was, he had a lot of questions that he was supposed to answer. I've said before, and I don't know the legal technicalities of this, but I've said before, I don't believe a government official should be able, I don't care if it's state, local, or national, should be able to plead the Fifth Amendment at a hearing. Fifth Amendment to me is reserved for a criminal court case where you're charged with a
0: crime,
1: with a crime that you don't want to incriminate yourself with. This is not, he may have committed crimes, I don't know, but this is a hearing where you're asked questions, why did you do this? Why did you say this?
2: Well, what do you know about this?
1: And what do you know about this? And all you do is answer it. And if you say, I don't know, I don't remember, I don't recall, which is used oftentimes, then you say that. But when you plead the Fifth Amendment, you're saying, the doubt then becomes whether you're even telling the truth at all about anything.
0: Yeah. And the issue right now before this committee is that because you got this pre-pardon, the Fifth Amendment doesn't apply to you because anything you say that went on in that period
1: cannot be used against you anyway. That is a very good point.
0: Yeah, so that's the argument that Senator Rand Paul is using. And what they voted on this morning was to send this issue of contempt. That's what they voted on this morning. Anthony Fauci, you're guilty of contempt, to send it directly to the Justice Department versus sending the finding of the committee to the whole Senate.
1: Yeah.
0: Now, this morning, the Democrat senators on this committee said, well, you're trying to rush things. And Senator Ron Johnson of Wisconsin came back and said, what are you talking about? We've been trying to investigate this for 6 years.
3: Yeah.
0: How can you accuse us of trying to rush things through? We just want to ask questions.
1: Let me throw another thing in here. And again, this is pure speculation. I have no evidence to support this. There's another couple things going on here. You know the old expression, follow the money?
0: Mm-hmm.
2: That's where I was going next.
0: Oh, yeah.
1: Okay, we'll go. This is how, yes, the world spins around on its axis. and then the second most truism in life is follow the money.
0: Yep.
3: Yeah.
0: Yep.
1: So what were you going to say? This involves Dr. Anthony Fauci and the medical establishment that I have doubts about. Go ahead.
2: So Dr. Fauci served in American public health sector for more than 50 years and had been an advisor to every U.S. president since Ronald Reagan. And you mean to tell me, like, this is just, I'm a man on the street here. You mean to tell me that he didn't know between week one where you don't need a mask, and then week three you need to be wearing a mask? You mean somebody who served in science
1: can change on something so fundamental?
2: Mask, no, 50,
1: within 3 weeks?
2: 50 years of studying what a mask can do to diseases?
1: Right.
2: Yes, no.
1: Right.
2: So follow the money, okay? You don't need a mask. Why would you take the time to do that? It's unnecessary. Right. You need them. And then we sell masks like crazy. And then we push people away that don't have masks on. The division of the mask. I mean, the cells of the mask and the division of the mask, and then they can control what you do and don't do if you don't have a mask on.
1: And this divided families and businesses and our poor military personnel who didn't want to take the vaccine were fired.
0: Yeah.
1: Unbelievable. So did they ever get back pay, by the way?
0: In some cases,
2: they did.
0: There have been court cases in the last year.
2: Whether he gets convicted or not, I'd keep dragging him out there, making him answer questions again.
1: Okay. We'll do it.
2: Let's do it.
1: All right, we'll be back momentarily. Stay with us.
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5: Let me tell you something you already know. Every one of us has problems. Now, we do not all have the same problems, but we do all have problems. No one goes sailing through life without hitting a high wave occasionally. Too often in our problems, we think other people turn their backs on us, and sometimes they do. But many times it isn't that others turn their backs on us. It is simply that we have a defensive attitude which causes us to expect others to reject us. In other words, we look for rejection on their part. We need to remember when we're in the midst of a problem that not near as many people know about it as we may think. Human capability is such that we don't know everything about every person at all times, and that is good. It doesn't help to face our problems by being touchy about them either. I learned early in life that if you carried a chip on your shoulder, someone would try to knock it off. So I try to carry my chip in my back pocket, hidden from the view of those who get their kicks from knocking other people. I will share my problems with my close friends, whom I know will try to help and understand, but I see no need to broadcast them to everyone I meet. Don't become defensive if you happen to have problems that other people are aware of. Your defensiveness will often cause you to look for faults. Once I was visiting in a home where there were some problems. Several people in the town knew of those problems. A young boy in that home had run afoul of the law, and it had brought embarrassment to the family. As I was visiting, one of the parents remarked that they were in a certain place and a person whom they knew happened to be there. The parent of the young boy said that the other person didn't bother to speak. The parent thought, quite naturally, that the other person didn't speak because of the trouble the boy had had with the law, and obviously felt hurt because of it. I then explained to the parent that the person who didn't speak probably didn't recognize the parent. That other person was probably concerned with the problems she had, which the parent wasn't aware of, but I knew of them. And the other person's problems were far more severe and serious. Yet very few people were even aware that that person who didn't speak even had any problem at all. Don't follow your urge to become defensive when problems come your way. Don't wear your chip on your shoulder. Very few people will turn their backs on you because you have problems. And just remember that you aren't the only person in the world who has problems. We all do. Quite often, another person might have problems which you know nothing about, problems far more serious than yours. So when you have problems which others are aware of, don't become defensive. Just treat people as you would want them to treat you.
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1: Hello, Tim Wildman here, president of American Family Association and American Family Radio. Hey, maybe you've heard some of my other announcements about our tours in March 2027. We are going to Greece and we're going to Italy. Two separate tours, but you can do both if you want to. The first tour is called The Footsteps of Paul, which will be going to many of the places covered in the book of Acts that happened in Greece. The other tour is Italy, and one of the places we're going to be going is Venice, and we're going to ride the gondola, or the gondola, that Paul took on his trip to Venice. You can read about that in the Bible, too. I'm just kidding. But you can call it a gondola or gondola. I don't care. But if you want to go on one of our tours in 2027, go to tours.afa.net. That's tours.afa.net.
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1: Hey, welcome back, everybody, to today's issues on American Family Radio. Tim, Wesley, Fred, and Chris. Before we get an update on National Truth for Youth Bible Week here on American Family Radio, which we have some exciting news to share, Tim does, Tim Todd, just to wrap this up, because as you can tell, ladies and gentlemen, when we start talking about Dr. Anthony Fauci and what we went through with COVID and his response at the Senate hearing where he pleaded the Fifth Amendment 111 times, even though he's a government employee using a government computer and a government phone and making decisions for the world in the name of the federal government, he says, I can't answer for it, which I would say that's unacceptable. You're going to sit in that chair. You're not even going to the bathroom until you answer this question. And if you want to say, I don't know, I don't remember, I don't recall, go ahead and say that, although we don't believe you. But go ahead and say that. But don't plead the Fifth Amendment to say, I refuse to answer questions on a legal basis, because what kind of transparency in government is that?
9: Yeah.
1: When you're gonna go that direction. All right, just to wrap this up, hopefully I don't get rewound.
2: I'm not saying a word.
1: Just stay out of my way.
3: On the advice of counsel, I will let you take
1: over. Okay, there are two things that might have motivated Dr. Anthony Fauci to be less than forthcoming and to have questionable edicts and actions during COVID. I can't prove this. I'm just speculating. As I said, follow the money.
9: Yep.
1: Number one, Dr. Anthony Fauci had connections with the Wuhan viral lab. I don't know what the proper name was. It was. It's the Chinese lab where COVID came from, okay?
9: Yep.
1: He had connections with them.
9: Yes.
1: Right, Fred?
9: Yes.
1: He'd given them, he had authorized money being sent there.
0: Yes, for gain of function investigation.
1: What does that mean briefly?
0: Gain of function is basically a virus that getting it enhanced.
1: Okay.
0: That's a simple definition.
1: So the COVID virus escaped from a lab in COVID-19 virus escaped from a lab in China, and Anthony Fauci was connected to it in some way, and he didn't want any connection to it because it made him look bad. Again, I'm speculating, but why would somebody act the way he does if these things were not accurate, in my opinion? Then he started blaming the bats, who happened to just live right down the road from the Wuhan lab. He said, this came from bats. Mm-hmm. This is a natural virus, not a created lab virus. Remember that?
0: Yep.
1: Okay, so that's one reason why he may have obfuscated or, you know, not wanted to be forthcoming. The second thing is, and this is post March. Remember, we all went through March, then everything shut down in April and May. And okay, go beyond that real quick. We get the vaccine that was. And I didn't have a problem. Who had a problem with trying to come up with a vaccine?
2: I didn't. Originally.
1: Nobody has a problem with trying to come up with a vaccine. We were all hoping that it could. Mm-hmm. But then it became clear that the government waived any waived for the companies making the vaccine. They were rushed to market. They weren't properly tested. And Anthony Fauci was pushing the vaccines like crazy. We only learned that it wasn't a vaccine.
0: Yeah.
1: Because everybody take this vaccine that's not a vaccine. Mm-hmm. Because it didn't stop you from getting it. Mm-hmm. And it didn't stop you from spreading it.
0: Yes.
1: So,
0: and you needed boosters.
1: Yeah. And you needed boosters, and you don't even know what the long-term effects of this are.
0: That's right.
1: You can't. You don't know the long-term effects of this if you haven't lived through the long-term.
0: That's right.
1: And so there, I think Anthony Fauci, I mean, you mean we were, why was he villainized? Well, he brought it on himself. When you push the vaccine and use the force of firing people and costing their livelihoods, telling the military, you don't take this thing, get out of here. Mm-hmm. That's what people were angry about.
2: Yes, that's it.
0: Yes.
1: Not, hey, we recommend this. We think it's good. We don't think that there's any long-term effects. Take it if you want to. It might help you. Who would have a problem with that?
0: That's right.
1: Nobody would have a problem with that. Mm-hmm. But when you force it on people, and he was the number one guy, mm-hmm. Then that's, and there's a lot of money tied up in that in the vaccine business. Mm-hmm. You know, then if you remember,
0: mm-hmm.
1: And I don't blame Johnson and Johnson. Who are the big ones? Johnson and Johnson and
0: Merck,
2: Pfizer,
1: and I don't blame those companies for getting a waiver mm-hmm. from the federal government where they can't be held accountable legally mm-hmm. for any negative effects of the vaccine.
0: Mm-hmm.
1: But if you're going to say that's okay to let them off the hook, you have to say why. Why would you give them a free pass on any legal action being brought against those companies? Precisely because you don't know, and they don't know.
0: That's right.
1: Exactly what the long-term effects, mm-hmm. or even the short-terms in the case of people who, the young men who are having myocarditis.
0: Yes.
1: In fact, the vaccines were banned, and this didn't get much news. During COVID, the vaccines were being pushed. The vaccines were banned in Europe by four or five or six companies mm-hmm. For young men
0: mm-hmm.
1: because it was causing them, there was a connection, they feared, between that and the myocarditis.
0: Yes.
1: So I'm just saying the vaccines may have been fine for a lot of people, and if you wanted to take them, that's fine. They were recommended by almost everybody in the medical community. You remember that,
0: mm-hmm.
1: but it was the forcing of it on people and shaming people mm-hmm. that people now are being they're being like okay, they were right. Yeah. People who were questioning the vaccine mm-hmm. And being forced on you were right. So. Yeah. There was a lot of money tied up in that uh-huh. COVID vaccine response. And for Anthony Fauci, if he were to come out and said what I said, take it if you want to, but we can't guarantee you won't get it. Remember that?
0: Uh-huh.
1: Then he would have been crucified by the people who made the vaccines
0: mm-hmm.
1: and yep. his other colleagues. Okay. So there you go. We're going to move on from that topic. Joining us now is Tim Todd from West Monroe Louisiana, who is the president of Revival Fires Ministry. Tim travels the country and holds evangelistic meetings and has his whole for 25 plus years. And his ministry and our ministry work on getting as many Bibles in the hands of teenagers across America this week as we possibly can. Brother Tim, good morning to you.
9: Good morning, Tim. I'm not going to plead the fifth. I'm going to proclaim some great numbers for you.
1: Okay, I was hoping if you plead the Fifth Amendment, I just give up. I'm going home. All right. Okay, so tell us our Truth for Youth Bible Campaign Week. We've been doing this for 25-plus years. And our goal this year is 65,000 Bibles. Where are we?
9: Yes, right now we have given, or we are in the process of processing 33,800, and we have 31,200 to go to reach our goal. And so we're excited about that.
1: So we're halfway there. We're halfway there.
9: Yes, we are. Okay. That was as of last night.
1: Okay.
9: And so we've got today and tomorrow. And if we need to go into overtime over the weekend, which we plan to do, then we will do so. But just a tremendous partnership, tremendous response. I believe we're going to have a record-breaking year this year of young people that are going to receive a Truth for Youth Bible as a result of listening, their parents and grandparents listening to American Family Radio.
1: Amen. Well, tell folks again, maybe who don't know, who's eligible, how they can get a copy or copies of the Bible, and also talk about the boxes, because you are cases.
9: Yeah.
1: You have boxes, cases of these Truth for Youth Bibles that, say, a youth pastor or church might want to order. Go ahead.
9: Yes, Tim. In fact, of course, for those that don't know, it is a very unique New Testament, the entire New Testament with the God's Word translation, with 100 pages of comic stories in the front that deal with the truth about issues of moral concern that young people are up against every day. And one Bible per teenager, per household, ages 13 to 18 years old, that will commit to give the Bible away to somebody in school that doesn't know Jesus, a parent or a grandparent can call in on behalf of their children and grandchildren, and we'll give one Bible per teenager, per household, to every one of them for absolutely free of charge. And if people want to get copies in addition to this, they can get them at my cost, which is $2 each, if they get a case of 50 or more of the Bibles. And we encourage Bible clubs and youth groups and churches to do so to help us get God's Word into the hands of young people.
1: $2 a Bible? A copy?
9: It's amazing.
1: Yeah.
9: Yes, $2.
1: Yeah. That's very inexpensive in today's world. Mm-hmm. And so if you want to order, you said they come in cases of what?
9: 50 Bibles per case.
1: Okay, so if you want to order one case, you're talking about $100 plus shipping.
9: That's it.
1: Gotcha.
9: That's it.
1: And you can process that request?
9: Yes, we can.
1: Okay.
9: Yes, we can. We've got, people manding the phones, and we want to get those phone lines
1: right.
9: Burning.
1: What's a phone number? What's a phone number? Burn them up, brother. Burn them up.
9: Yes, sir. 800-733-4737. 800-733-4737. Or, Tim, they can go to tfy.org, Truth for Youth, tfy.org.
1: One thing I do need to know, Tim, and I think our listeners need to know from you, the people answering the phone there at your offices, they are 6 feet apart, right?
9: Yes, they are. Absolutely are. And in fact, we've got them where that they can't hear each other.
1: Okay.
9: And
1: okay.
9: And so that everything is very, very confidential. The information that is processed, and of course, we're thankful for a wonderful team that we have that are volunteering to help us answer the phones.
1: All right, brother. You take care. You know you're. You didn't get my 6 feet joke. Stop the spread virus joke. Or did you even?
9: Yeah.
1: But now you get it. Okay. Okay.
9: Absolutely. Now right. I get it. A little bit slow. A little bit slow. My mind.
1: Well, you are.
9: I got a.
1: You know, we in Mississippi, we understand people in Louisiana can be a little slow. And,
9: that's it.
1: We don't. No, we don't look down on our southern brethren. We don't. We're not uppity
3: that's
1: like
3: it.
1: Arkansas people. You know what I'm saying?
3: It's coming.
2: That's it.
1: Okay. All right. Talk to you later, Tim.
9: Okay, my friend. Appreciate you very much. Bye-bye.
1: I didn't know whether to.
2: You did the right thing.
1: Did I do the right thing?
2: Yeah, I think. Yeah.
1: Because I felt like if Tim if Tim leaves a phone conversation and I don't tell him he didn't get my.
2: Yeah.
1: And then somebody walked on in the hall and said, "You didn't even know what he was talking about."
2: Did you?
1: Did you? Then that would have been, you know what I'm saying?
2: Yeah, you did the right thing.
1: Okay. You're listening to Today's Issues on American Family Radio. Tim, Wesley, Fred, and Chris. Chris, bring forth unto us another story.
3: All right. If you are an organ donor or your loved
1: one. An organ donor.
3: Organ.
1: We're going to give organ away?
3: Yes.
1: Oh, I'm sorry. I'm sorry.
3: For cash and state to be named. But anyway.
1: State to be named later?
3: Yeah.
1: All right, Canada, we're going to trade Oregon for a province.
0: Right. That's right.
3: 51st state. Okay. So if you're an organ donor or your loved one is an organ donor, you want to listen to this story. I have this airing already. It's aired a couple of times on radio, and we have something on AFN.net. Yesterday, the Department of Health and Human Services announced the federal government was cutting ties with an organization known as Network for Hope, the federally designated organ procurement organization serving Kentucky and parts of Indiana, Ohio, and West Virginia. The reason being, according to HHS Secretary Robert F. Kennedy Jr., Network for Hope was involved in organ procurements from people that were still alive or conscious during surgeries or removal procedures where they thought somebody was dead.
1: That can be very painful.
3: It can. And during his announcement yesterday, Secretary Kennedy went through one example of somebody that was alive and awake and conscious during an organ removal procedure. Mm-hmm. Clip 5.
10: One of those cases involved T.J. Hoover. T.J. showed signs of awareness while on the operating table about to have his organs removed. Physicians refused to proceed with the organ recovery because they believed that he was still alive.
3: Now, what's more troubling about this
1: is
3: Fox had this live press conference, and Fred and I are watching it, and they then cut away from the press conference to bring in reaction.
1: They cut away. Can you come up with a different
3: transition?
1: Okay, thanks.
3: They transitioned to a reaction segment featuring Dr. Mark Siegel, a Fox News medical contributor. And Martha McCallum was the host of the program airing all this, and she says, you know, how big of a problem is this? And Mark Siegel says, this type of thing is a, quote, widespread problem. Clip 6.
11: It is a widespread problem because there's not a consensus on what death is. They're using, this organization is using something called circulatory death, where your heart stops if you withdraw the care. And your lungs aren't working, but your brain may still be working. And in T.J. Hoover's case, which the secretary is talking about, in 2021, he actually woke up, and he had his knees up to his chest, reportedly, and he said, no, and it took them a while to withdraw care. I want to emphasize something. You could be on propofol or a sedative and look like you're dead and not be. That's a really important part of this, and that's part of what led to all of these citations. I would applaud this motion today. It's very important.
1: What's the name of this company that's been?
3: Network for Hope, and it serves Kentucky and parts of Indiana, Ohio, and West Virginia, where we have many listeners.
0: And we should mention they are challenging what RFK had to say yesterday.
1: Yes. The company is.
0: The company is.
1: Okay, so they're saying we're not guilty of what he's accusing us of.
0: Correct.
1: Okay. All right, the company aside here, I went to get my driver's license renewed a couple months ago. And they asked me, did I want to be an organ donor? Mm-hmm. And I said to them, quote, yes, as long as I'm dead, end of quote. And I'm in it.
0: Mm-hmm.
1: Because there's nothing worse I can think of as waking up on a operating table and they thinking you're gone and somebody wants your liver.
0: Yeah. Well, and in this case, that was RFK mentioned yesterday.
1: That hurts.
2: It does hurt.
1: Go ahead.
0: what RFK mentioned yesterday, thank God for the medical team. Because you can imagine in these situations, these medical
1: teams...
0: You
1: mean for this fella who survived?
0: Yes.
1: Okay.
0: They're the ones that said, wait a minute, we can't do this.
1: Right.
0: Thank God for them, because these medical teams are under a lot of pressure to do this quickly, to transfer to the person who needs the kidney, the liver, right, whatever the case right. may be. So thank God for them that they said, we got to stop this right now.
1: Right.
0: What got me yesterday, and Chris has just alluded to this, was Dr. Mark Siegel saying, this is more widespread than what you think.
1: That was shocking.
3: Yeah.
1: To hear him, because I like him, Dr. Mark Siegel. He's a very credible source.
0: Solid.
2: He said this in the news article, that this happens, this is hard to believe, and I read it twice, between 20 and 30.
1: It's not funny.
2: It's not funny.
1: Because
2: like,
1: you're almost going to laugh.
2: No, it's,
1: you're going to make me laugh. And it's not. It sounds funny, but it ain't funny.
2: That's right.
1: Okay.
2: Between 20 and 30% of the time at this particular organization.
1: You're not going to tell me what I think you're going to tell me. Who said this? 20% and 30% of the time what?
3: The government.
1: The
3: claims.
1: People are alive? Mm-hmm.
2: Yes.
3: Yeah.
2: With this organization.
3: Yeah. According to
2: this
3: the press
2: is not, real quick, I'm emphasizing this is not like, can you believe this happened? Oh, it's only happened one every 10 years. It's not very often.
1: Oh, I know. I know. That's shocking. So go ahead.
3: Yeah. So I shared this on our Today's Issues Facebook page. According to the Department of Health and Human Services, 103 cases, or 30%, showed concerning features, including 73 patients with neurological signs incompatible with organ donation.
1: Okay.
3: In other words, they weren't dead yet.
1: I guess they're going to say they're brain dead. Whoever would be, they're brain dead, therefore they're gone, even though their body still may be pumping blood or something like
3: Could
1: that.
3: Be.
1: I don't know. Just so we don't get a call from lawyers from some company or whatever, we're not saying guilt or innocence. We're only reporting a news story that came from where? Fox News?
3: Yeah. Well,
1: Fox News.
3: They carried the press conference.
0: It was RFK.
1: It was RFK. Mm-hmm. So he cited this particular company by name?
0: Oh, yes.
1: Okay. Are they bringing charges against him?
0: Yeah, the news conference was in Lexington, Kentucky. Yeah.
1: Okay, I'm sorry. Well, there you go. Yeah. So, but anyway, listen, I'm in favor. I know everybody has their opinion on organ donation, but I'm in favor of it because you're gone anyway, and why don't you let your organs be used to help another family who's in desperate need of a kidney or a liver or eyes or whatever the case may be, whatever they can, this is like a terrible term, harvest from you.
2: That's
1: that would help
2: medical term.
1: That will help make the quality of life, or in some cases save the life of another person who desperately needs it. I know people right now who need, they're waiting on a kidney transplant.
3: Mm-hmm.
1: And if they don't get it in the next couple of years, you know, they're probably not going to make it.
0: I have a friend who's on his second transplant right now.
1: Okay, for a kidney?
0: Yes.
1: Yeah.
0: Yeah.
1: Yeah. So I believe in organ donation, but
2: you obviously want to make sure that the person.
1: Yeah, but I want to be. I don't mean to sound morbid. I do want the death certificate to be given. I do want to be dead.
2: Yes.
1: What I'm saying for sure. For sure and absolutely. I don't mean again. Talk morbid stuff, but I'm just saying that that don't need to be cutting on people. But
3: I don't have a problem at all with donating my
1: organs. Are you an organ donor? Is that a personal question?
3: Yeah,
1: you are?
3: Yeah,
1: okay.
3: I am. Have been for pretty much as long as I've had a driver's license. When I die, when I officially die,
1: right,
3: I'm going to be with the Lord, so
1: right,
3: I don't need my heart, my eyes, my kidneys, whatever.
1: Right.
3: But I do, like you, want to be fully dead.
1: Yes,
3: before
1: fully
3: you take
1: dead
3: them from me.
1: Yeah. Now, some religious groups have objections to organ donations. I was reading Muslims do. I didn't know this, but I was reading yesterday. Maybe that's not true for all Muslims. I don't know, but they don't believe in tampering with the body, even post death.
3: Mm-hmm.
1: So, I think Ed Vitagliano, our colleague, says, "quote Nobody wants my organs." End quote. I think that's what. So, we'll see. I'll ask him tomorrow. I don't know about asking personal questions on national radio, but
0: Ed wouldn't mind.
1: Ed wouldn't care.
0: Nah.
1: No. All right, Chris, we got about 2 minutes left here.
3: Yes. All right, so amid all the talk from Democratic socialists and just Democrats that President Trump is doing a terrible job on the economy and affordability is the issue going into the midterm elections, President Trump says his economy and his, well, his economic plan is working and helping people in this economy. Here he is in Nevada yesterday, clip 7.
12: Here in Nevada, we've created over 40,000 new jobs and lifted nearly 100,000 Nevadans off of food stamps. Last month, inflation dropped at the fastest rate it's dropped in many years, and more Americans are working today. So the biggest thing for this whole thing, more Americans are working in the United States right now than at any point in the history of our country.
3: The one thing that hurts him with these statements, which are true, is the price of gas. I mean, people are having to work to pay for gas. I mean, pretty much. That's the issue right now,
1: yeah.
3: And Democrats are hammering.
1: What was he in Nevada for? Was there a campaign out there or something?
0: He did Los Angeles earlier this week, and he was in Nevada last night. And not surprisingly, he was in Nevada. He really stressed what a wonderful thing he did when he didn't make tips taxable.
3: Yeah.
1: Yeah.
3: Trump accounts, he pushed.
1: Okay, well, I know that, he's going to be, President Trump is going to be making appearances around the country in support of candidates that he's supporting.
0: Yes.
1: So I didn't know if that was the case there in Nevada or not. Maybe. May have been. All right. You're listening to Today's Issues. We're going to take a short time out right here. Tim, Wesley, Fred, and Chris. We'll say so long to Chris. You going back to your office?
3: Mm-hmm. Buenos tardes.
1: Okay.
3: For our East Coast listeners. Because it's afternoon where they are.
1: Okay. Thank you, Chris.
3: Steve
1: Paisley Jordahl will be with us momentarily. We'll be back.
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16: American Family News, I'm Robert Thornton. President Donald Trump is trying to limit so-called birth tourism in the U.S. Here's Fox's Jared Halpern.
17: A pair of executive orders signed by the president intend to put new limits on children granted birthright citizenship.
18: They've taken birthright citizenship and they've made a joke out of it.
17: One order expands the list of categories of individuals whose children do not qualify for automatic citizenship. Another aims to clamp down on visas for foreign visitors suspected of traveling to the U.S. to have a child. A recent Supreme Court ruling blocked an executive order from President Trump that sought to deny birthright citizenship for children born to parents living in the U.S. illegally.
16: A Senate panel voted to hold Dr. Anthony Fauci in contempt of Congress today. Florida Senator Rick Scott said Americans are frustrated with Fauci's lies. He made the comments on Fox.
19: Why are they defending a guy that is clear between his, something was different. His diary and what he said were different. So he lied. And all he had to do was tell us. So there's so many Americans that are so frustrated that this guy wouldn't tell us exactly what happened. So, but yeah, he wouldn't even say what the color of his tie was. I mean, he had made the decision not to give us information.
16: Senator Rand Paul of Kentucky, the committee chairman, said he intends to send the referral directly to the Justice Department rather than first to the full Senate. Days before the Senate's August recess is set to start, Kentucky Senator Mitch McConnell announced he left a rehabilitation center after a fall in June. The Republican senator is not expected to return to office until after the recess. This announcement came as Senate Republicans scrambled to push through bills before they adjourned. Fox's Chad Pergram has more.
20: Over the next couple of days, it's a big agenda in just a little bit of time. They're probably going to be in session this weekend. They have to pass the CR to fund the government. They want to get some election security done, as much of budget reconciliation as possible. But the big one is confirming Todd Blanche. It's about the math right now. So Susan Collins, Republican of Maine, she is a no. Mitch McConnell, as I indicated, he continues to be out. But you can only lose one more Republican and still confirm maybe the aforementioned J.D. Vance could break a tie.
16: A Spokane County detective who interviewed the man accused of starting one of Spokane's wildfires said the man confessed, described his planning process, and explained how he created a device to ignite the blaze. The detective said in a court filing today that the man told him that he planned the Old Trails fire for about 2 weeks. Democratic Socialists of America candidates have racked up some primary wins in states like New York, Michigan, and Colorado. A conservative political analyst says that's good news for Republicans in November, but with a caveat or two. AFN's Steve Jordahl reports.
21: Democrat voters in Michigan on Tuesday night swung all the way to the left and chose Abdul Al-Sayed to represent them in November. DSA candidates Malat Quiros in Colorado, Darielisa Avila Chevalier, and a few others have already punched their tickets, and there are a handful of primaries still to come. As a reminder, this is some of what they'll be running on in the coming months, courtesy of Fox's Shannon Bream and the DSA's Megan Romer.
22: Abolish the Senate.
23: True.
22: Replace the presidency and Supreme Court as we now know them.
23: Yep.
22: Abolish ICE.
23: Absolutely.
22: Abolish borders and give amnesty to anyone currently in the U.S. illegally.
23: As a long-term plan, yep.
24: I think it's incredibly good news for conservatives, for Republicans, for Make America Great Again.
21: Talk host Richard Randall says at this point, the DSA is a fad.
24: This is, I think, a blip. I think it's a trend. I think it's a novelty. If we can't defeat these socialists in the general election, this country is in way worse shape than we have been willing to acknowledge.
21: It is a possibility, he says, especially if the war in Iran hangs on and gas prices go up and younger voters come out in large numbers. But the outcome is still in GOP hands with this caveat.
24: That relies on conservative media and Trump-supporting people to get out there and work really, really, really hard for the Republican candidate.
16: See more news at AFN.net.
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1: Hey, welcome back, everybody, to Today's Issues on American Family Radio on this Thursday, August the 6th, 2026. Again, thank you for listening to AFR, Tim, Wesley, and Fred. We're in studio, and Steve Paisley Jordahl joins us in studio as well. Good morning,
2: Hey,
1: Steve.
2: Everybody.
1: So you got a book in front of you there. Were you reading?
2: I haven't started it yet, but I wanted to talk about it.
1: Go.
2: I will be doing a story on this. Jerry Jenkins, the man who teamed up with Tim LaHaye to write the Left Behind series,
1: I remember it well,
2: is now teaming up with Mark Yarborough, who is the with one of the seminaries,
0: president of Dallas Theological Seminary,
2: DTS, yep. President of Dallas Seminary, and they have written a new novel. This is a novel like the Left Behind series, which is biblically based fiction about the battle in heaven when Satan rebelled against God and fell to earth.
25: Interesting. Will they have a movie on it? I'm not being funny.
2: They're just writing a book.
25: Okay.
2: It's going to be released in November.
1: The novel?
2: The novel will be released in November. It's called The Battle for Heaven and Earth, and you can hear about it.
1: Okay. We got a lot. So it's not a. It's a fiction, not a nonfiction.
2: It is a fiction book, like
1: based on a biblical story,
2: exactly like Left Behind.
25: I would imagine they would use as much biblical evidence as they have, even though it's very little.
2: Just like Left Behind, yes.
25: Right, yeah.
2: They base it off of what the Bible says about Satan rebelling and being cast out of heaven and falling.
1: What do they say? Or you don't know yet because you haven't
2: read it. I'm gonna open it up.
1: This is an advanced reading copy.
2: That's right. It hasn't been published yet. You're the only person to hold that book in your hand.
1: That's risky. I would. Of course, first of all, I can't write fiction. I've tried. But I have enough crazy stuff in reality that I don't need to make up stuff. But this isn't crazy. I'm not saying that. But what I'm saying is, here's what's to try to take a biblical story and wrap it around fiction. Now, I know they did a great job with Left Behind, but this is not Left Behind. This is not futuristic. This is going back in time before there was time.
21: But,
1: talk about Satan's, how Satan became.
21: How Satan rebelled against God and fell to earth, yes.
25: That was, well, your reaction was my reaction in my mind. Of course, you beat me to
1: it. Well,
25: we're
1: kin. So that happens from time to time.
25: I share your same reaction, though.
1: So will you tell us what they say? That's very interesting.
21: I'm going to talk to Jerry Jenkins. I'm going to talk to Mark Yarbrough on Monday, and I can report back. But I'm going to be writing a story for this. The story's probably going to be released. I'll do something rather soon, but we'll aim for more the November time when it's going to be released. But yeah, so I'm excited about it. I look forward to reading it.
1: I got a bunch of questions about that, but there's no point in asking it if you haven't even read the book yet.
21: We'll talk about it on Monday if you want.
1: Okay. All right, go.
21: All right. I got a serious story out of Kentucky that's I think you brought this to us, Tim.
1: I saw it on the news yesterday.
21: Yeah. There's a gentleman, a guy named Ronald Extantis, who was released from Kentucky's Department of Corrections on July 29th. He had been broken into a house and fatally stabbed a six-year-old named Logan Tipton. He attacked Logan's father and his two sisters, stabbed them, but they all survived. Logan was put to trial, and the verdict came back not guilty by reason of insanity on the murder charges. He was found guilty but mentally ill on assault charges involving the surviving family members, the dad and the two sisters. It turns out that he has now, this was...
1: he committed the crimes in the year 2015, I believe.
21: Yes.
25: That's right.
1: Or at least was sentenced then.
21: 2015. So
1: I want people to hear what you just said. This is a man who broke into a family's home.
25: Burglary.
1: Do what?
25: He broke into.
1: He burglarized and then assaulted this family. They had three members.
21: Yep.
1: The two adults, I think a teenager and an adult.
25: They were attacked.
1: One of the parents,
21: were stabbed. Father and two sisters were stabbed. Yeah.
1: A six-year-old is in his bed.
21: Yeah.
1: Asleep and was stabbed to death by this man.
21: Correct.
1: So he was caught, charged, sentenced in 2015 or 16 in the state of Kentucky.
25: 15.
21: He committed the crime in 15.
1: Yep. Committed and was sentenced in 16. And what happened?
21: Well, it's a 10-year sentence, and they have had to release him. Without any kind of parole, he has served his sentence, his time, because of the mental illness conviction, because he couldn't be convicted on the murder. He has served his time, and he is out free on...
1: That's stunning.
21: For free. Just walking around the community
1: I wouldn't even expect that in a blue state, much less a red state like Kentucky.
21: Well, they did see the problem with it, and the father of this guy's name is Dean Tipton. He worked with Kentucky's legislature to pass Logan's Law.
1: How did this guy get out? How did this guy get out of prison in 10 years, stabbing a six-year-old to death in his bed and a burglary in their home?
21: The law stipulated that if you are found not guilty because of insanity, that you're not guilty. So that was off the table. And the charges of guilty but mentally ill on assault charges carried a 10-year sentence. He served the 10 years. And he's out.
25: Those seem contradicting, though. Like, either you're insane for all of it, or you're...
21: He was insane for all of it, and he was charged.
1: I don't care if you're insane or not.
25: I agree with you on that.
1: I don't care. I don't care. Yeah, who isn't insane that does something like that?
25: That's right.
1: Huh?
25: Yeah.
1: You take the life of a six-year-old boy who's sleeping in his bed at home by stabbing him to death, and you're in jail for 6 years, only prison or whatever it is, because you said I was crazy while I did this? In Kentucky, even.
25: Mm-hmm. I have not been able to get this story out of my head since I read it, just because of... Where in the justice system did the state of Kentucky go wrong that that's even an option.
1: I'll tell you where, because this is a layman, I'm not having explored this, but I'll tell you what, probably where they go wrong is putting the idea, is letting people off on a lesser sentence because they claim they're insane.
0: Yep.
1: I don't care whether you're insane or not. You commit a crime, you're going to pay the penalty. Yep. The insanity plea is abused.
25: Absolutely. And it shouldn't even be a thing. It shouldn't be a thing any more than a hate crime.
1: No.
25: Crime's a crime.
1: That's right. Well, if you're that insane, then why weren't you locked up?
25: And stay locked up.
1: Yeah. Stay locked up. Anyway.
4: So they did, the father did work with the...
1: the father of the young boy who was killed, who himself was stabbed.
4: Logan's dad, his name is Dean, he worked with the Kentucky legislature, and they did pass what is now known as Logan's Law. Logan's Law, they have...
1: You mean in the state of Kentucky?
4: In the state of Kentucky, okay. Now has Logan's Law, and it changes the insanity defense. It repeals Kentucky's traditional not guilty by reason of insanity, and instead defendants with severe mental illness now may be found guilty but mentally ill. And the charges of those are tougher. So the violent offenders, you could still be charged with a life sentence... And you will still...
1: Did you say L-I-G-H-T or L-I-F-E?
4: L-I-F-E. A life sentence. You have to serve at least 30 years of that before becoming eligible for parole.
25: One thing I didn't understand when reading this story is why he got 0 years for murdering the six-year-old and why he got 10 years for stabbing the adults.
4: Because when you're found not guilty by reason of insanity... You're not guilty.
25: Do you see my question?
1: Yeah, that, yeah.
25: Why
1: yeah.
25: was he not guilty for insanity?
1: It's an aberration of justice, to say the least.
4: It's not that he did stab him, and he was.
25: What about
4: in parlance?
25: Adult?
4: He's guilty of stabbing. We say he's guilty, but legally, he is found not guilty.
25: Well, why? Okay, let me try to say this again. What I'm hearing is if he had not stabbed the adults, he would have got out on nothing. He wouldn't have even gone to jail.
4: He got right as soon as yes.
25: Do you see what
1: Wait a minute.
25: He's reading it right, but I don't understand it. Could I read
1: wait
25: it?
1: Wait a minute. That can't be right. I think
4: he might have had to go to a hospital, but
1: I think his sentence was reduced because he claimed he was insane. Not that he got off the hook completely for killing the six-year-old. I think that's the case. But anyway, where can people... can we put this story up on our Facebook page so people can read it for themselves?
4: It's a Fox News story.
1: It's a Fox News story. So we'll put it up on our Today's Issues Facebook page, and people can click on it. It'll make you angry, I'll tell you that.
4: Yeah.
1: But it's unbelievable how... This kind of thing happens a lot in blue states.
25: It does, and that's why I support the Castle Doctrine.
1: Yeah,
25: if you break in or if you find yourself in another person's house that you're not invited to, and a shot's fired, that's how this goes. Because it would have been nice for this guy the guy that stabbed the six-year-old, it would have been nice for him to have been shot by the dad in the house. That would have been. That's the best ending of this story. But unfortunately, now he's walking free after serving 10 years.
1: All right, next story.
4: All right. So I want to talk about, we're finding a John Solomon, the great independent reporter, is reporting about a new probe that the FBI opened up. I'm going to read this, John Solomon's first, the line of his story. It says, the FBI opened a criminal probe specifically targeting Donald Trump in May of 2017, alleging that the newly elected president may have been acting as a Russian asset when he fired then-director James Comey, even though the Bureau knew overwhelming evidence showed at the time that there was no collusion with the Kremlin. So this is the Russian collusion hoax. And one of the things that they did was they tried to pin the firing of James Comey on Donald Trump and saying that he fired him because he was a Russian asset. Now, they named this the investigation Operation Oxford Comma. I can tell you what an Oxford comma is, but it's a grammar thing, and it was something that James Comey used. He was in love with the Oxford comma. You could look it up. So, but here's what they did. Because they wanted to make sure that you couldn't investigate this via a FOIA search, they misspelled Oxford and comma. They misspelled it, so the it was Operation Oxford, O-X-F-E-R-D, comma, C, and the letter, the number zero, M-M-A.
25: Sounds intentional.
4: Oh, it was very intentional.

0: club.
1: I think he would very rightfully be. Yes.
2: He's graduated, been promoted.
0: Well, he was vice president, but I think their last convention, he was voted president of the Trump Derangement Syndrome club. Yeah. So wish him well.
1: Yeah.
0: Next story.
1: All right. We talked about yesterday how on Tuesday, Abdul El-Sayed won the Democrat nomination for governor of Michigan.
0: No, Senate.
1: I'm sorry. The Senate seat of Michigan. I totally am. So he is now the Democrats. He will be on the ballot for the Democrat Party for the Senate seat in Michigan. He will be facing Mike Rogers, who is a congressman, or was he a senator?
3: Congress.
1: He was a congressman from Michigan, but now he is running for governor.
3: Senate.
1: My God.
2: There is a far lefty running for governor in Wisconsin that we covered
1: that's
2: yesterday.
1: That's probably what I'm...
0: Right, that's a woman.
2: That's yes. Hong. Yes, right.
1: Anyway.
0: Who's of Korean descent, not even close to what Steve's talking about.
2: But we played both their clips.
0: Listen, I know this is live radio. Steve, we're going to give you a second chance.
1: All right.
0: You start over with that story.
1: Abdul El-Sayed on Tuesday night won his primary to represent Democrats on the November ballot for Michigan's Senate seat, which is open. He will be running against Mike Rogers, a former congressman, who is also running for the Senate seat. He will be the Republican candidate. In his victory speech on Tuesday night, Abdul El-Sayed challenged Mike Rogers to 5 debates. He says there's enough crimes in Mike Rogers' past. This is what El-Sayed says, that they can't uncover them in one, so they want 5. And one of the things that he wants to talk about is Mike Rogers' vacation home in Florida. You know, these Democrat socialists, they can't stand rich people. If you have a vacation home in Florida, you must be rich. So he's going to try to pin the rich guy on Mike Rogers. Well, they did a little bit of investigating. What did they find, Fred?
3: They found that El-Sayed has some private homes of his own,
1: yeah.
3: Except they're in the Middle East. I think he has one in Dubai, and he has, apparently, according to the story, a few others.
0: Oh, this is rich. So you're telling me this Abdul, what's the fellow's name?
1: Abdul El-Sayed.
0: Did he personally go after Mike Rogers on having a second home in Florida?
2: This is a story.
0: Oh, okay. Yeah. He, not his campaign manager.
2: No.
0: This is so, and it turns out that if I were Mike Rogers, I'd come back. Yeah, I have a second home in America.
2: Yeah, that's right.
0: Where is your second home, Abdul? I have a second, third, fourth home over in the Middle East somewhere.
3: I think because of Abdul El-Sayed's background, the researchers in the Republican Party,
0: they have been very busy. Yeah.
1: Oh, yeah.
3: And we're going to find out a whole lot more. In fact, Fox yesterday afternoon had another story.
1: Yeah.
0: Wait, before you do that.
3: Sure.
0: By the way, when did it become a bad thing to have a second home? Does that make you a bad person? I don't have a second home. But I'm saying if Mike Rogers has created enough success and wealth in his life over his decades of work, yeah, and he wants to buy a second home in Florida, why is that a sin?
3: Well,
0: it is a sin on the part of the left because they hate people who are...
3: Here's the other thing I would do if I was Mike Rogers.
0: Yeah.
3: Here's the other thing I would do. I'm going to go to the list of all the Democrats that have a second home in Arizona,
2: bingo,
3: Florida.
0: Right.
3: Yeah. All those people.
0: Are they bad people, too?
3: Are they bad people?
0: Yeah.
3: Should they be thrown out of Congress?
2: Second homes in red states, by the way.
3: Yeah. But the second story that Fox came up with yesterday is where El-Sayed has been getting some of his money. Well, apparently some of his donors are also connected to CARE, the Council of American Islamic Relations. And according to Fox, some of them have connections to the Muslim Brotherhood, according to Fox.
0: Yeah.
3: So I think over the next couple of months, you are going to see a bunch of stories about El-Sayed's connections to various groups.
2: And we will be covering them right here. Yep.
3: Yes.
1: So what they found, what Fox found, was that individuals affiliated with CARE, employees, board members, and former leaders, contributed to El-Sayed's campaign. According to Fox News Digital, they donated more than $115,000. These are 41 official

0: individuals with current or former CARE affiliations.
1: Yes.
0: So these are CARE, again, is an unindicted co-conspirator. I don't know if you call them that, but they are have been linked with the Muslim Brotherhood, a terror organization, and they're funding El-Sayed's campaign.
1: Helping to fund.
0: Yep. Yes.
1: Yep.
2: Next story.
0: All right. So some Gen Zers, what are you? You're not Gen Z. What are you?
3: Honestly, I don't know.
0: You don't know what you are?
2: Yeah. Well, okay. Gen Z, I think. Do you know what it is, Brent? Brent, do you know what it is, Fred?
1: Gen Z. A little younger than the...
2: Is it between a millennial and a boomer?
0: Gen Z were born between 97 and 2012.
2: Oh, no.
0: Would be between 14 and 29 years old. So these are young adults.
2: Right behind you, Wesley.
3: That's right.
0: Yeah. Anyway, some of them are not happy with the addiction they have to their smartphones. So there is a trend among some of them to swap out their smartphones for what they're calling dumb phones or flip phones that don't have internet access or cameras.
2: I thought about that myself. I thought about it myself, too.
3: That's the one my kid's going to get.
2: Yeah, I know. I've thought of it. Fred?
1: Well, I'm trying to picture this. I've heard this story. So it's kind of like a baby in a pacifier. There's really not any milk connected to it, but it's a pretendsy phone.
2: And of course, this isn't a massive movement, okay?
1: No.
2: Among this age group. It's a story that's saying that
0: some of them
2: are saying this is that they want to get away from
3: technology.
2: So much technology.
1: But you're carrying a plastic device in your hand?
2: Well, I don't know. I think it's basically going back to the flip phone days.
3: Yeah, for emergencies.
1: Okay.
2: For like a phone that you use for text and calling, and that's it.
3: Just don't get the one with the game Snake on there.
0: All you're
3: doing is defeating the whole purpose.
2: What happened there?
3: The original.
2: Do you have experience in it?
3: Oh, yes, I do.
2: Okay.
3: The original phone, the Nokia phone. It had about three games on there, and the three games
2: okay,
3: on there.
2: Is this popular with parents for their young person?
3: So no, this is my generation's first phone.
2: Oh, I got you. Okay.
3: My generation's first phone before the iPhone existed.
2: Okay, you're in your mid-30s. Go ahead.
3: Mid-30s. It's the phone that if they were going back to the phones before smartphones.
2: Yeah.
3: So we go back without internet, dumb phones. They had three games on there. One of the three games was Snake.
2: Okay.
3: And that Snake game was as addicting as Candy Crush, okay?
2: Okay.
3: So
2: yeah, I see people playing the Candy Crush.
3: So if you're going to...
2: During our show.
3: So if you're going to go backwards on an old on a dumb phone, you got to go all dumb.
2: Because you defeat the purpose.
3: That's right. That was supposed to be a joke, but you didn't know what Snake
2: I've heard of Snake, but Candy Crush I'm definitely familiar with. So, Fred, you're not going to go this. You're going to stick with your
1: smartphone. Absolutely.
2: I do like the weather.
1: Yeah, the weather apps, and I like staying in touch
2: and the news.
1: Yeah,
3: I have on a serious note. I've talked about this on Dr. Nurse Mom's program with Jessica Beck. You do need to set some parameters of your own individually. I go home and from 5 to 6. Well, I don't get home right at 5. It varies. But for the first hour when I get home, may not seem like a lot, but I put my phone up.
0: Yeah.
3: For the first hour.
0: You can communicate with your kids and your wife.
2: You don't even have the temptation of...
3: That's right. I go in my room, put it in the drawer for at least an hour.
2: Yeah, that's a good idea. Steve, go ahead.
0: I just want to preview some of the breaking news on our favorite factual website, Babylon Bee. They are reporting, and this is the Justice Department of War, due to a depleted missile supply. Operation Epic Fury has been downgraded. It is now Operation Aggressive Fury. And the WNBA, one of their coaches, held a press conference and was asked, and they were stumped because they're not sure what the W stands for.
3: Let's go. A fist bump. Fist bump on live radio right there for Steve. Well played.
0: Yeah.
2: All right. All right, then. Truth for Youth.
3: Truth for Youth. Call in at 1-800-733-4737 to help us get as many young adults or teenagers the Bible.
2: So, all right. All right. What's the website for that? People want to read about it.
3: It's tfy.org, which stands for Truth for Youth.
2: My My thanks to Wesley, Fred, Steve, Chris, Brent, Cole Green, who does our video. Yes, we video this show, and Cole is responsible for that on YouTube, Facebook, and other places. We'd even do it on X as well, and our own.
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5: I'm Steve O'Dell with Mission Network News. Yesterday, Iran-backed Houthis claimed responsibility for striking an oil tanker in the Red Sea. The attack risks drawing Saudi Arabia deeper into the U.S.-Iran conflict. Heart for Iran's Edwin Abnu says it's part of a bigger picture.
6: For decades, Iran and Saudi Arabia have been locked in a regional Cold War, usually fighting through proxies in places like Yemen, Syria, Lebanon, and Iraq. Saudi Arabia worked hard to stay out of the current war. But Iran's missiles and drone attacks, along with the Houthi strikes on Saudi shipping, are pulling Riyadh back in again.
5: Ordinary Iranians continue to pay for Iran's proxy wars with their finances and freedoms. And they're desperate for truth. Heart for Iran uses satellite broadcasts to spread the gospel in Iran. Pray that people find peace in Christ. And air raid sirens, drone nets, and living underground have become regular life for kids in Ukraine. 4 years into the Russia-Ukraine war, children are looking for any sense of normalcy and hope. Eric Mock with the Slavic Gospel Association says that is why they put on summer camps.
7: These summer camps become islands of peace.
5: In one camp near Odessa, a pastor gave kids post-it notes to write what troubled their hearts. They took these notes and stuck them on a wooden cross.
7: Over 100 kids in the middle of a camp of about 120 kids dropped down on their knees and cried out to Jesus.
5: Many of the moms made prayers of faith in Christ. After the camps are done, local churches will continue to minister to families. SGA sends aid to the front lines through local churches, so the gospel is always presented. 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I'm Steve O'Dell.

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1: So good to be with you, friends. Another great week where we can look at important issues. I want you to know this week we're going to be addressing the speech that the vice president gave at the March for Life on Friday. We'll deal with that after today's show. Today's show, we have a very special guest to talk about an issue that's impacting you, whether you know it or not. Now, if you have been listening to this show, you know that we celebrated some of the changes taking place in the health arena, the changes to the vaccine schedule, the revamped food pyramid, and I say amen, it's about time. But I found an article from Molly Englehart, who I am following closely because she is an expert in this area. She says there's a growing divide emerging within the Republican Party in particular, and it isn't about personalities or rhetoric, it's about chemicals. Because chemicals are happening, whether we know it or not, in the food supply, in the way that we grow our food, in pesticides that are happening throughout the agriculture industry. And she is with me today to talk about this fabulous article and also to look at solutions. In case you're not remembering who Molly is, Molly Englehart is a regenerative farmer and rancher at Sovereignty Ranch. She's committed to food sovereignty, which is actually very important, soil regeneration and homesteading self-sufficiency. She's the author of the book Debunked by Nature. Debunk everything you thought you knew about food, farming, and freedom. She was on with me recently to tell her journey from going from a vegan chef and an LA restaurateur to hands in the dirt farmer and mother of, I think it's four, Molly, but you'll have to remind me. And I'm so grateful to have you back to talk about pesticides. I know that sounds funny in some people's conversations, but for those of us who care about the food supply, what we're taking in without realizing it, here we are making good choices about food and health and getting enough sunlight to form that vitamin D and all the other things. All the while, we might be taking in chemicals that are actually harming us.
2: Yes, ma'am. I think that the most important thing for us to think about is, you just mentioned about at the pro-life march, we have to think about pro-life farming. Like we think of these things as separate, right? You're like, we'll address this tomorrow. Mm-hmm. But if we're spraying our food with chemicals, we're killing our unborn children, or we're sterilizing ourselves in order to not be able to have children. And this is so important. And pro-life farming is to have there be life in the soil, life in the food, and resiliency in our families and our communities. And so you, in my opinion, cannot be pro-life and also be pro-chemical farming. Those two things cannot coexist. And that is something that I think people aren't making that connection. We're not even thinking about that. But what I was talking about in the article was not that, but I thought of it when you were saying.
1: I love it. I love it. You're absolutely right. I do not believe I've ever heard anybody have that in a speech. So you will be the first one to go on record to try the regenerative farming. But it makes sense for those of us who've raised children and tried to plant anything in the soil. I learned a long time ago as a gardener, it's all about the dirt. And if there's no life in the dirt, your plant's going to die. And I learned that's 101, right? For anybody that wants to grow something in their garden, imagine then somebody like Molly who has to help us understand to feed lots of people, to feed nations. You have to think about the dirt. Going back to George Washington Carver, he figured that out when they were destroying the soil and came in with all kinds of solutions. So this article in particular, I found fascinating because you're saying, listen, people are applauding. What are important steps in vaccine changes and new promotion of testing, which I'm all for? But you're saying there are these bigger issues that if we don't address them on a large scale, these things won't be enough.
2: I mean, they won't even matter, because what's happening with the pesticide liability shield, with the Supreme Court taking up Monsanto's request for them to overturn lower courts, and we're not saying they will overturn, but that's the Monsanto thinks that they will, and that's why they're having the higher court take it up. And then we can look at multiple states that are having the liability shield issue being slipped through, and it's all being in the name of labeling and informed consent and making sure people know. But as I played out in my article, the person who's wearing a suit and spraying the chemical may have read the label, but the parents and the children downstream on the food, in the park, on the golf course, are not privy to what was sprayed and what is in their food stream and in their water stream and in all around them and in the air and coming down in the rain on their heads. And so this idea that if we change the laws and we just say as long as the labeling on the packaging gives people the understanding that there could be cancer, there could be melanoma, there could be this, there could be that, then we don't need to be liable if people get sick from our product because we warned them. We had the duty to let you know, and we did let you know. Well, these laws are popping up, already been signed into law in Georgia. And so these are de facto liability shields, and we cannot allow this. We see what happened with the vaccine liability shield that happened in the 86. We've gone from 9 shots to 72 or 96, depending on, you know, how you count them and which ones are divided up from each other. So this is just crazy exponential growth of chemicals in our body. This is going to be exponential growth of chemicals in our water and our food. And as is, the sperm count of a man, we've spoken about this, is going down and down and down. And so by 2040, the average man in modern America or other westernized nations is going to be zero. My son is 5 years old. So what does that put him at his breeding age at that time? I am pro-life, and I am, people talk about reproductive rights. I want my children to have the right to reproduce. I do not want that right stripped from them. And so I actually think that that's the reproductive rights that we need to be fighting for. And we need to change that term around and say, yes, yes, I'm a yes for reproductive rights. My children deserve the right to reproduce, and it cannot be taken away with chemicals. And I think that many old school Republicans that are in places of power have been used to business as usual. We're pro-business, and so we're not going to be anti-chemical because we're pro-business. And I think that that time is dead, and they may not know it's dead, and they're still trying to go around as business as usual, but they will get primaried and they will lose their place because the MAHA coalition of mothers is powerful and are not necessarily traditional Republicans, but they are rubbing off on traditional Republicans. There are people coming into my restaurant that have never thought about seed oils and chemicals and, and Roundup and fortified flours. They've never thought about these things, and now they're passionate about them. So we're not just talking about this small part of the coalition anymore, the MAHA moms. We're talking about it's spread to the rest of the coalition. I just saw a study, not a study, but when they do a poll for Texas Republicans, 70% are anti-chemicals in their food, do not want to expand the rights of chemical companies if it will impact our food, our air, or our water. 70%. That is amazing. A very high number.
3: It is.
2: And so I suspect that these Republicans, it was a Democrat who stopped it, the from being in the big, beautiful deal or whatever the last thing was. Nope. And it was a Democrat who just stopped it in the appropriation committee. And I'm saying we need to wake up, conservatives, and recognize that your base now cares about healthy food and now cares about chemicals in their food. And of course they do, because anybody that's pro-life is going to be anti something that ends in the word side, because side means to kill, to murder. And so pesticide, fungicide, herbicide, those are all words for death. And we need to be pro-life farmers, and we need to be pro-life people. And we need to remind our elected representatives that it is their job to protect the lives of the families of their constituents. And
3: let me do a recap here. I love where you're going with this and your zeal. Well, this is why we have you on, Molly, because you are literally in the trenches, in the dirt. So you went from owning restaurants as a vegan, and now you're a rancher, beef rancher, and regenerative farmer. And I mean, your story, if you have not heard Molly's story, you've got to go back and go to carrieabbott.com. Just type in her name. Molly is M-O-L-L-I-E and Engelhart, E-N-G-E-L-H-A-R-T. You will love her story. And it's a story of faith and also of just waking up to the realities of how the system works. One thing I want to clarify is that sperm count worldwide is down 50%. A lot of people aren't aware of that. We've done shows on that. I'm curious if you're connecting pesticides to part of that reason. I know it's not the only thing, but are you saying chemicals and pesticides are playing a role in that?
2: Yes, I'm saying that I think it's cumulative, of course. And I think that people will say, well, there's correlation and not proven causation. And so I will agree, and we have to be careful about what we say, but we can see that the downward spiral has gone significantly more down since 96 when we started spraying Roundup or glyphosate on our grains directly. We also know that atrazine can turn perfectly healthy frogs from male frogs to reproducing female frogs.
3: Yes.
2: And so we know that there's impact on hormonal impact. And then we know that the gut microbiome has hormonal impact. And then I also want to say that many of these chemicals are endocrine interrupters, and they register in our body just like estrogen. Mm. And there's a huge issue with also polyester clothing. I just did a show about how a gentleman that lives near me had very low testosterone, below 250. And just by changing all of his clothes to cotton clothing, his testosterone went up over 500. So it went up more than 250 points with wow. no other changes, except for he was already eating organic food and blah, blah, blah. But just changing his clothing and not having synthetics against his skin made a huge difference in his testosterone. And so I think that there's been studies showing male fertility impacted by plastics.
3: Plastic, for sure.
2: Petroleum mm-hmm. products are the base for many fertilizers. Many fertilizers are made out of petroleum. Well, then we're spraying the waxes and the different other kinds of petroleum directly on the food to make it last longer, which are acting like endocrine interrupters in our body, specifically treating our body like it's estrogen. And so it is mm-hmm. impacting men's virility and their ability to reproduce. And so
3: I would go one step further, because I'm willing.
2: Okay, let's now, go.
3: Because our hormones impact so much of our whole body, our whole system, as you well know. A lot of people think it's just about reproductive. It's not. It impacts your brain. It impacts the way you think. It impacts the way you act. So if we have sperm count going down and we have male reproduction being impacted and the hormones, let's just say the impact on men is going to be in their behavior as well, and their attitudes and their unwillingness to take risk and do what men do. And we see that in behavior, don't we?
2: We do. And I was sitting with my friend just the other day at this cafe in San Antonio. And I looked around and I said, if an EMP or something hits right now and there's no power and nobody's car works, how many of the men around here are going to get their families to safety? And
3: interesting.
2: It was a sad number, like based right? on our guesstimation,
3: your observation,
2: based on my observations. But it is very, very interesting. And I think that it also, we have to understand that when there's all of these, you know, gun violence and there's this and there's that, our mental well-being impacts how we act in the world. And of course, there's porn and there's video games and other things that right. are impacting our mental health. But fundamentally, if we don't have good microbiome, then our brain is not working. And, you know, when you're very little in an embryo, in the belly, in the uterus, the part that splits apart between your head and your gut, they're one piece and it splits apart. And so they're deeply connected, always have been. And mm-hmm. so that is why it's very, very important for us to have healthy gut. And that is yeah. something that's completely being destroyed by these chemicals. And so I don't think that we could even estimate how deeply bad the ripple effect of these chemicals are. And yeah. when you start to try to point it out, they're going to tell you it's correlation, not causation.
3: Right,
2: but we so can't just keep drinking chemicals and thinking there's no impact. And that's literally, not what right. God asks us to do. That no. is not what dominion is, I promise.
3: No, I'm with you. I'm with you. This is so fascinating and so important. And listen, we need to take a quick break. We're having a fantastic conversation with Molly Engelhardt. And I'm sure that you are leaning in, friend, because I know this listening community, you care about these issues. We'll be right back.
4: 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Since 2011, ADF has represented parties in 15 victories at the Supreme Court on behalf of pastors, churches, religious organizations, college students, family-owned business, and pro-life pregnancy centers. 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
1: We are so honored to have Molly Englehart with us. She's a regenerative farmer and rancher, and she is very knowledgeable, as you can tell, about what's going into our food. She owned many restaurants in LA, was very successful as a vegan chef and restaurateur, and then changed the way she was thinking, which was a very costly move for her, by the way. And her story, you can go back to carrieabbott.com and just type her name in there, and you will be able to listen to her testimony, what God has done in her life. And Molly, I told you this the first time, but I'm so grateful for people like you who go through an authentic journey where you see things in a different way. You're willing to share that with other people. And you have been really thrust into the limelight in a sense where you are speaking to issues that impact nations. As a regenerative farmer, have you noticed from this administration any more support than previous administrations? And what is it that you're calling for? Because you've talked a little bit in the first segment about liability shields. In other words, legislatures passing laws where Monsanto and others are not able, or they're able to put it on a label somewhere, but the person who's playing in the park down the street never saw that label. And you're saying that's not good enough. And I agree with you. So first of all, as a regenerative farmer, are you feeling more support than previously?
2: As a regenerative farmer, no. As a mother, as a informed consent advocate, yes. Unfortunately, I think that DOGE did a lot of good things for getting rid of waste, but a lot of what they considered waste ripped the rug out from so many farmers, and especially small scale farmers that were providing food to schools, providing food to prisons. I have a friend who put millions of dollars into a mill to freshly mill flour for the local schools in Arizona, and they would be getting this freshly milled flour every week with all the nutrients still in it and feeding the kids. He spent $2 million and he was supposed to get 50% of that money back as a grant from the government. They had promised it. And that was ripped out from underneath him as wasteful spending with DOGE. And I say wasteful in quotation marks.
1: Yes.
2: So
1: really
2: I feel disappointed in the things that they chose to rip out from underneath people. I have another farm in California that I hold the note on the farm for the family, because they were not able to get a loan in their name originally with their income and et cetera. And they had an amazing deal also feeding vegetable boxes to different families and being able to take SNAP, and there was a middleman and da-da-da-da-da, and that got ripped away from them, and it's like $19,000 a month of income. Wow. And so I think that getting nutrient-dense food to human beings should never be considered wasteful spending.
3: It's not. You're absolutely right.
2: I'm anti-government interference in so many things, but when we are doing the work to support local food, getting to local people, mm-hmm. and not just ever expanding supply chains, that's never wasteful. And so I'm highly disappointed in the ways that those were ripped out. And I've been,
3: you think that it will change with the SNAP program changes and requirements, because I know that's a major push now, is to get whole food and real food to kids.
2: I hope, but the thing is that I don't think we had to rip the rug out and make people sure. lose their farms in yeah. the interim yeah. to do that. And so I think that this almost $1 billion, $790 million dedicated to regenerative agriculture is a good start, but, and Brooke Rollins, and they made a big deal about it. Mm-hmm. And I think having people, and I wrote about this in the Epoch Times, having regenerative agriculture spoke about at the highest levels of government, I think that that gets it more into the zeitgeist, gets it more into our yes. minds. And so yes. people are caring about it. But good. If I'm going to be honest, that's a tiny little drop in a bucket that they just held back from the money that Trump is subsidizing corn and soy. And he was subsidizing the soy farmers because they couldn't sell to China. But right. really, that's a fragile system. We shouldn't be growing all this soy for China, and then China's our greatest adversary, and then they don't want to buy it because of trade issues. We should be growing a diversity of food for Americans. We need to hunker down. We are in the 250th year of a nation. There's mm-hmm. never been an empire that has stayed the empire in the world more than 250 years. Right now, we need to hunker down. We need to take care of ourselves. We need domestic oil. We need domestic security. We need secure borders. Food. But most of all, we need secure food, because yeah. in an emergency, right. it will be air, water, food. And we are not valuing our air and our water and our food. And I believe that small farms need to be treated like infrastructure, and feeding Americans American food should be a priority. And it is not currently a priority. And I am disappointed in that. And so
3: I voted for this
2: administration.
3: Yes, I join you in that disappointment. But this is why we're talking about it, because, as you said, getting it into the conversation, people listening to this show and others who have influence, we are hoping and praying that this conversation, your articles, your books, and your colleagues, and you who continue to find new advocates, we will keep talking about it, because we have to. Life is on the line, as you said so well in the first segment. Before our time ends, I do want to get clarity on something.
2: Yes, ma'am.
3: There are states passing laws, and Monsanto's going to the Supreme Court to try to get the right to not have to basically let people know what's in the chemical. How do we get rid of those laws that give them a pass? And also, how do we get rid of the chemicals? Because that really is the issue.
2: Yes, ma'am. So for clarity, they're not going to court to have us not know what's in the chemicals. They're going to court to say that if we disclose the risk on the label, then we can't be sued for causing harm.
3: Okay, like the vaccines. All right.
2: We have informed you.
3: Yes.
2: You know that it's
3: the liability's gone.
2: Mm-hmm. The liability is gone. But if I am a mother and I'm busy and I stop to get a pizza, and this is right now in this world we live in currently, this is not a future idea, 100% of conventional wheat is being sprayed, not just before they prepare the field with pre-emergence and all of that. They are spraying chemicals on it to make it dry at a specific dye and dry so that they can harvest it at a specific time. And this is very efficient. Well, when they went to the EPA, because they knew they figured out this magic where we could spray it, kill the grain, and then harvest it 2 weeks later, they went to the EPA and they said, we need to change the parts per million of glyphosate in grains specifically. So it went up to like 30 parts per million from 2 parts per million. So vegetables are still at the 2 parts per million, but grains are at 30 parts per million. But that doesn't really make any sense. It's not, why would it be safer to eat more Roundup when you're having a pizza or bread or oatmeal than it is on carrots or zucchini? It doesn't make any sense, right? Mm-hmm. And so the reality is, We all have kids that eat too many carbohydrates because that's what kids love. And those carbohydrates are being sprayed with chemicals, and we do not have the right to fix that. And so I believe where we need to go with this is property rights. And I go over this in my article with the Epoch Times. Mm-hmm. But we as conservatives have always valued property rights. And why is it when it comes to GMOs and chemical agriculture, we do not honor property rights? If I, as a farmer, have drift that comes onto my field, I have a friend, his name is Bob. He grows old kamut. I watched a woman get on her knees in tears because his grain healed her son that had severe autism. He was 5 years old, nonverbal, still in diapers, and by 7 years old was verbal and out of diapers. Wow. And now is a teenager with a job and going to college. Wow. So that story, important. But his field got drift from a neighbor's field in Montana, and he lost his ability to sell it to the European market because it was too high to be organic in the European market because of that drift. He is not entitled to that neighbor to have to pay for his crop. He is not entitled to anything. But if my neighbor's cow comes and tramples my greenhouse, he has to pay me for that. So I don't believe that organic farmers should have to give up 25 feet on all sides of their farm. I believe that it's the chemical sprayer that needs to be responsible. And once we put that liability, that if your pollen of your corn infects my corn with GMO, then you are accountable paying me for my crop. If your chemicals get on my field, you are accountable for paying for my crop. Then it doesn't have to be that the government is making anybody do anything. Financially, it will be too much of a burden for the farmers to spray these chemicals because the impact they're having on their neighbors. But currently, we are not honoring those laws. So I think we need to go back to property rights.
3: Okay. Wow. That's such an important conversation. We need to end our time now with Molly Engelhardt. Thank you for joining me for your insights. We'll link people to the article. Friends, this is a big issue. We need to tackle it. We need to pray about it. And we'll see you next time.
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11: How do you do? In this day of so much interest in Eastern religions and philosophy, we look at the experiences of a Tibetan monk in his search for truth. By a strange course of events, his pilgrimage led him to an unexpected encounter. where he found the truth. And as a result of that discovery, his heart and mind and life were unshackled. Unshackled, produced in Chicago by Pacific Garden Mission, brings you dramatized true stories from all over the world, actual experiences in the lives of real people. Everybody likes a good story. Of course, people make the best stories, and you might say the streets of a great city like Chicago are teeming with stories, stories of drama and intrigue. We here at the Mission see those stories from a different perspective than some, however. We aren't merely observers of this human drama pulsating around us, but participants in it. Every day and every night, people from the streets come to us. We reach out to them with food and shelter, with open arms and hearts, and most important of all, with the life-changing gospel of Jesus Christ. Such people, when they leave us, not only have had their physical needs met, but they may also leave with a new life through their fulfilling faith in the Son of God. We bring you this special story of a man from Tibet and the culture of his day. And now for broadcast around the earth, this is program number 2518 in the series Unshackled, the program that makes you face yourself and think.

0: There you are, Chekhov. Have you made your decision?
1: I have, Eminent One. I must go to Lhasa. I must seek counsel of the Supreme Lama.
0: Ah, yes, the Supreme Lama. My friend since he was a child wanderer in the Bhatoda Lhasa. You were brought to us here at Kaji Monastery in those days, Chekhov. A child of 8 years. Your father and mother are dead. No place for you to go.
1: You are kind to accept me here. I have many wonderful memories. And you, the great Tori Lama, have been like father to me. You guided me in the search for truth. You are the main reason I must go on pilgrimage.
0: Present word, Chekhov. I hear them coming from your heart.
1: It was you who guided me into study of pharmacy.
0: Yes, pharmacy. You have finest correction of herbs and therapies in all Tibet. You will find many sick people on your journey.
1: I could never make this pilgrimage without your having guided me into pharmacy.
0: I will also send with you one of our most sacred scarfs. When you present it to Supreme One, when he learns it is from Kaji Monastery, he will be greatly pleased. Even after all these years, we often exchange correspondence.
1: The Supreme One will know the name of the Tori Lama?
0: The Supreme One will know my name.
1: And in all the monasteries along the way?
0: They too will know.
1: I think often of your words to us in the temple. What you correctly seek, that shall you correctly find. The words inspire me much.
0: I am pleased to hear that.
1: Daily in my reading of the sacred writings, I turn to the prayer, lead me from darkness to light, from untruth to truth, from death to life.
0: Who will you take for your guide?
1: I have chosen Injul.
0: Sacred matters mean very little to him.
1: I went to visit him. We discussed my pilgrimage.
0: I pray that as Injul guides you on the right path, your good example will in turn guide his spirit. At least he is willing to leave wayward woman who so often turns his head away from sacred matters.
1: He has made a commitment to me.
0: Good, good. You will have a noble pilgrimage. But before you proceed toward Lhasa, you must go a few miles onward to Tripping Monastery. There you will meet Kai Song, the oracle. His visions are always accurate.
1: I shall travel without fear, great Tori Lama, because I travel with your blessing. The mountains of southern Tibet, just up from the India border, had never been more beautiful than that morning when, in the moments before sunrise, Injul and I left Kaji Monastery to begin our long pilgrimage to Lhasa. As we walked, I quietly repeated the prayer I had found in the sacred writings. Lead me from darkness to light, from untruth to truth, from death to life.
2: What is that you said, Chekhov?
1: It is a prayer, Injul, a prayer I learned from the pen of Lord Buddha.
2: Ah, you remember the scriptures. I forget everything I should remember, and remember everything I should forget.
3: Medicine! Medicine!
1: Oh.
2: Look, you have a client before we barely get started. It is an omen, Chekhov. We will have a profitable journey. I envy you the money you will make, and I have no worry you will pay me my agreed wage.
1: Yeah, what can I do for you?
3: Tell pharmacist. Tell him where your pain is.
4: Depends more in your head than it is in my foot.
3: Oh, man, he's got arthritis so bad as anything you ever saw. Can you cure arthritis?
1: I have a Sarita compound. It will give relief, but there is no cure. As we continued on our way, we both became anticipant and apprehensive. I felt a sense of destiny, yet I was in no way prepared for what happened when, following the Tori Lama's instructions, we stopped at Tripping Monastery to consult Kai Song, the oracle. His music and rituals allowed me to relax and await his blessings. As the trance began, my heart pounded. I struggled for breath as I recalled the words of the Tori Lama, "What you correctly seek, that shall you correctly find." Suddenly, the trance concluded, and the oracle cried out his solemn pronouncement.
5: You must not journey to Lhasa. The spirits forgive it. If you disobey their command, you will surely die.
1: I am very discouraged, Injul. I will go back to Kaji Monastery and my dear friend, the Tori Lama.
2: You cannot go back. You are on pilgrimage.
1: But our pilgrimage to Lhasa is forbidden.
2: Then we go on to Mount Kailash.
1: Mount Kailash?
2: I have been there twice before. There are many temples, both Buddhist and Hindu. There is a sacred lake where we can wash away our sins.
1: Is it far?
2: Oh, yes, it's far. But we only half distance to Lhasa. Mount Kailash lies below Tibetan border in northern India.
1: Let us again consult Kaisang, the oracle.
2: Oh, wise decision. Wise indeed.
1: The oracle gave full approval, so we resumed our pilgrimage, proceeding in an altered direction. The next several days, we met many in need of medical attention. At night in roadside hospices, we also encountered ailing travelers. The pathway became steep, at times treacherous. One morning, after we had taken shelter in a cave, a man approached us.
6: Hello, hello, you are friends, I pray. You will not harm a blind man.
1: We are friends.
2: Pilgrims to Mount Kailash.
6: Mount Kailash. Would that I could wash my blind eyes in the healing water of the sacred lake.
1: Come, come with us.
6: With you?
1: We welcome you in the spirit of pilgrimage.
6: I am a man of sincere religion. For many years I have wished to visit that holy place. I will be your coolie and carry your heaviest loads. I ask no pay, only food and the mercy of your own eyesight.
1: Very well, it is agreed.
6: Wonderful! I shall die at Mount Kailash in the fullness of peace and have a glorious reincarnation.
1: For many days we traveled, a week and more, up and down the precarious mountain trails. The thin air tested our strength. The blind beggar caring not only served well as a coolie, but became very interested in the herbs. He asked me if he might serve as my apprentice. Finally, exhausted, we reached Tradam Monastery. At the mention of Kaji Monastery and the Turi Lama, we were extended cordial hospitality by all those we met. So we decided to remain there for several days for rest, and so I could devote time to reading and meditation. Lead me from darkness to light, from untruth to truth, from death to life. Caring says at Mount Kailash he will be free from sin. Can it also be true for me? Sin is in my heart like the promise of death. Perhaps my God will have some word for me in the holy writings written by his own noble hand. To cleanse and purify the thoughts, this the holy beings teach. Oh, what is this here? What am I seeing? By conduct is indicated the attainment of conversion. Conversion. By conduct is indicated the attainment of conversion. Ah, I will ask that Lama by the window. Pardon, most worthy sir, can you tell the meaning of this word, conversion?
7: It refers to our thousands of reincarnations on the journey to Nirvana.
1: Oh, conversion. It can take a million years.

0: Jacob! Jacob!
1: Good morning, Aunt Julie. Is something wrong?
0: Kieran is gone. He took medicines with him and money bag. He left just after midnight. He told gatekeeper you sent him on to find our next lodging.
1: He cannot have traveled far in his blindness.
0: Blindness? What blindness? Gatekeeper said he ran like deer in night. And he went opposite direction from Mount Kailash.
1: I had no choice but to remain for many weeks at Tradom Monastery. Fortunately, there were excellent herbs growing in the area, and after many days I was able to restore my supply. I frequently spent time reading holy writings, in vain searching for more light on that strange word, conversion, but found nothing. Finally, I set a date for us to resume long journey on foot to Mount Kailash. I found Mount Kailash also disheartening. I prayed at many temples and bathed in the sacred lake. But at the very moment of an oblation, that one word came to my mind, the word conversion. What was its meaning? Why did it linger so insistently in my thoughts? I questioned lamas and holy men, each giving me a different, often contradictory reply, meanwhile claiming to speak the words of truth.
0: I'm very sorry you find Mount Kailash disappointing, Checkup.
1: There is much more seeking after money than seeking after truth.
0: This afternoon, while you were resting, I came upon a group of pilgrims. They are going southward in 2 days to Benares in India. I thought you may wish to go.
1: And you?
0: I...
1: The temptress lingers in your thoughts. That is your problem. The Turi Lama hoped our pilgrimage would heal you of your lusts.
2: In a moment, we'll follow Checkup as he journeys down into India.
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1: I left Injul to his hungry lust. The next morning, I sought out the India-bound pilgrims. They were delighted to have a pharmacist accompany them on their continuing journey. Multitudes of pilgrims came each day to Benares. They dipped into sacred Ganges River. They prayed at the temples and shrines, but as it had been at Mount Kailash, I found no one who could help me in my search for truth. Lead me from darkness to light, from untruth to truth, from death to life. What you correctly seek, that shall you correctly find. The pilgrimage to Benares had one positive aspect, my discovery of television. I watched in curiosity at first, but then...
4: And now the news. Thousands of Tibetan refugees continue to pour into northern India as Chinese armies tighten their hold on Tibet. Many government officials have fled from Lhasa, including the Supreme Lama, who has taken refuge in the Darchula area.
1: The Supreme Lama was not in Lhasa, but right here in India. Before the end of that week, I met pilgrims from Darchula. They would be returning in a few days and agreed to add me to their party. There were almost as many Tibetan refugees in Darchula as there were local residents. The Supreme Lama had been in the area but was now traveling overseas to England and America, pleading the cause of his oppressed people. No one knew when he might return. I was keenly disappointed. Should I return to Kaji Monastery and learn more of the Turi Lama's wisdom? Should I abandon my effort to find the meaning of that word? Conversion. Actually, my search for truth was much closer to fulfillment than I could possibly have imagined. For in that moment, I saw a cobbler's shop. Having become concerned about the condition of my shoes after walking so many miles, I decided to enter.
5: Good morning, my new friend. Ah, I see you are staring at the words on my wall.
1: Come unto me, all ye that labor and are heavy laden, and I will give you rest.
5: Those are words from Bible. Matthew chapter 11, verse 30.
1: What is Bible?
5: Oh, the Bible is word of God. Come, sit with me at my table. I will show you. Huh. I am Tashi, the cobbler.
1: I am Chekhov from the Nanda Devi region of Tibet. I am a pilgrim.
5: A pilgrim? Ah, that is good.
1: I seek truth, but I am in bondage to doubt and uncertainty.
5: Here, let me show you a promise the Lord Jesus gives to such as you. See, here in the Bible, John chapter 8, verse 32. And ye shall know the truth, and the truth shall make you free.
1: If I had not been so long searching for truth, I might have excused myself and gone back onto the street. But I remembered the words of Turi Lama, "What you correctly seek, that shall you correctly find." Tashi gave me a copy of the Tibetan Bible, marking numerous areas which he said would be helpful in my continuing search for truth. He also invited me to attend a Bible fellowship together with a small group of other Tibetans who gathered one night every week there in the cobbler's shop.

0: is eternal life through Jesus Christ our Lord. Then Romans 10 verse 13 says, "For whosoever shall call upon the name of the Lord shall be saved."
1: As I walked the streets, taking care of the medical needs of those who came to me, I thought much about the things I was learning from the Bible. I often visited Tashi in his cobbler's shop.
0: Ha ha, come in, my friend. How are you this day?
1: My mind comes many times to the word conversion. What can you tell me?
0: Oh, conversion. You say you found the word in your holy writings. Mm. You wonder, is it in the Bible?
1: I sometimes hear the word spoken at your Christian fellowship meetings.
0: The word conversion is not in the Bible, but its meaning is clearly spoken of in 2 Corinthians chapter 5, verse 17. If any man be in Christ, he is a new creature. All things are passed away. Behold, all things are become new. As I sit here at my work, I think much of you, and I pray for you.
1: Thank you, Tashi.
0: And the more I think and the more I pray, the more I believe you are what I call conversion prone.
1: Conversion prone.
0: God has been watching over you all of your life. I believe Holy Spirit has been preparing you for conversion.
1: Conversion. I continued to be interested in Christianity and began to have questions. What you correctly seek, that shall you correctly find. My friend, the Turi Lama, had told me about the words Tashi showed me in Isaiah 55, verse 6. Seek ye the Lord while he may be found. Call ye upon him while he is near. Did the words of the Turi Lama and the words of the Bible have a common meaning, or were they in conflict? And the prayer of Buddha, lead me from darkness to light, from untruth to truth, from death to life. Isaiah 9 verse 2 says, the people that walked in darkness have seen a great light. What light? If only I could have reached Lhasa, the Supreme Lama would have explained everything to me. Surely a simple man like Tashi was not as wise as the Supreme Lama.
0: Oh, Jacob, I claim no wisdom of my own. I rely completely upon the wisdom of God's word. In Psalm 111, verse 10, we learn that the fear of the Lord is the beginning of wisdom. A good understanding have all they that do his commandments, his praise endureth forever.
1: Is it hidden wisdom?
0: Hidden wisdom? No, no, just the opposite. Revealed wisdom. Revealed in Jesus Christ, God's Son and our Savior.
1: Savior. I had been taught at the monastery that every Lama is a Savior. But he could never be a savior like the savior in the Bible. It was very confusing. For many weeks, I walked the streets of Darchula selling my medicines, talking to fellow Tibetans. I avoided Tashi and did not attend the Christian meetings. I also put aside my copy of the Bible. I spent much time in the temple reading the Buddhist scriptures. One day, I found a perplexing statement where Buddha said, truth cannot be found in a living person because every living thing must die, and truth cannot die. I decided to go and see Tashi. Perhaps he could help me.
0: You are correct, Jacob. The Lord Jesus did die on the cross for our sins. He was buried, but the grave could not hold him. Jesus said of himself in John chapter 11, verses 25 and 26, I am the resurrection and the life. He that believeth in me, though he were dead, yet shall he live. And whosoever liveth and believeth in me shall never die. He rose again on the third day. Now he is in heaven waiting and wanting to be your Savior, to forgive your sins and give you eternal life.
1: What am I to do?
0: Oh, do what the Bible suggests. Here, in Psalm 34, verse 8.
1: Oh, taste and see that the Lord is good. Blessed is the man that trusteth in him.

0: Struggling, I continued going to the temple, but now I took my Bible with me. One day in the writings of Buddha concerning sin, I read, "Water cleanses all alike." In contrast, the Bible told me, "The blood of Jesus Christ cleanseth us from all sin." 1 John 1, verse 7. Of faith, I read, "I put my trust in Buddha." But in the Bible, Acts chapter 16, verse 31, I found these words, "Believe on the Lord Jesus Christ, and thou shalt be saved." It was time to see Tashi again. I want to become a Christian, Tashi. I want to experience conversion.
1: All angels in heaven will rejoice with me. If you do not have any more questions, let us pray, Jacob.
0: All my questions had been answered. That day I experienced for myself the meaning of conversion. I became a new person, a new creation. I began daily study of the Bible, and with my Bible knowledge came a hungering desire to witness. I walked many miles selling medicines, but mostly sharing my faith in the Lord Jesus, especially with fellow Tibetans. I began paying attention to a young lady in the Christian fellowship group. Tashi served as the go-between in arranging our marriage. Several years passed. Following the birth of our first two children, my wife Dolma and I moved to the beautiful Himalayan town of Mussoorie. It was a tourist center, providing wider opportunities for our work both as a pharmacist and an evangelist, with a mission board with an outreach ministry in Tibet. Then one evening, as I sat reading while Dolma cleaned up after our evening meal, something happened which was to become the crowning experience of the many years that had passed since I left Kaji Monastery and set out on what I hoped would be a pilgrimage to Lhasa and a meeting with the Supreme Lama. Tashi, is it you, my friend?
2: Welcome.
1: It is I, Jacob, and for special purpose. The Supreme Lama is visiting Mussoorie tomorrow. He has heard of Tibetans who have become Christians and has asked to meet a group of leaders.
2: Is he angry?
1: Oh, no. He is interested to know why we have become Christians.
2: What a wonderful opportunity, Jacob. I will gather other ladies together to pray for you.
0: For a few moments, I wondered if I might be dreaming. But when I saw the Supreme Lama, I knew it was reality. He was gentle and warm and spoke of Haji Monastery and the Turi Lama. I told him about my personal search for truth. Dolma waited anxiously to hear my report when I returned home.
2: God's ways are far beyond our understanding. When you left Haji Monastery, you wanted to receive counsel from the Supreme Lama. Instead, you at last meet him. It is you telling him how you have found truth in the Bible.
0: Tashi says the Supreme Lama has been given a Bible and he reads it.
2: We will pray for him.
0: We will pray for Tibetans everywhere. Tashi says even in Lhasa you can find Bible study groups. It is the young people, the new generations, looking beyond the traditional Buddhist scriptures as I did, in Burma, Mongolia, Nepal.
2: Only yesterday, our women's Bible study group memorized Hebrews chapter 4, verse 12. The word of God is quick and powerful and sharper than any two-edged sword, piercing even to the dividing asunder of soul and spirit and of the joints and marrow, and is a discerner of the thoughts and intents of the heart.
3: Jacob worked at a refugee camp in the eastern part of India, where he won many to Christ. He contracted TB and suffered greatly without complaint. The mission board helped to provide surgery for him, which extended his life 15 years. He went home to be with the Lord in 1973. Multitudes of Tibetans cherish his memory because he led them to faith in the Lord Jesus. How is it with you, friend? Have you found the truth Jacob found, the truth of which Jesus speaks in John chapter 14, verse 6, where he says, "I am the way, the truth, and the life. No man cometh unto the Father but by me." This truth assures you that by receiving the Lord Jesus Christ as your Savior, you can be set free from doubt and sin to become a new person. Tell God right now that you accept His gift to you.
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4: 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So until next time, unless our Lord returns before then, the doors to Pacific Garden Mission are open night and day. 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

0: Mankind is constantly coming up with new scientific discoveries. Every year, over 2 million patents are approved that are meant to make our lives better. But there's a deeper problem that we can't solve on our own. Sin. Billy Graham explains.
1: We face the same temptations, the same troubles, the same trials, which have always confronted mankind. Science has been able to do everything except to change the hearts of men. In all these years, sin has not changed. Without a savior, man can only perish. He will perish because the wages of sin is death.
0: But God has provided a solution for us through his son, Jesus Christ.
1: You could receive Christ right now. He can forgive your sins. He can lift the sorrow from your heart. And he can give you hope for tomorrow.
0: You can claim that hope today. 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We're the Billy Graham Evangelistic Association.

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1: American Family News, I'm Robert Thornton. Senator Mitch McConnell went home today after weeks of receiving medical care, but it is still not clear when he will return to the Senate. In a statement by his office today, McConnell revealed that he had been discharged from a rehabilitation center to continue recovery at home. The longtime lawmaker has been absent from the public eye since June after suffering a fall in Washington, D.C. Progress is reportedly being made in efforts to convince Iran to reopen the Strait of Hormuz. More from Fox's Steve Harrigan.
2: Some Iranian officials are saying they could be close to a deal with Oman for the free regulation of shipping through the Strait of Hormuz. Here's Iran's deputy foreign minister.
3: These fundamental agreements with Oman have mostly been completed, meaning we have made significant progress in our discussions with Oman, and this progress is on the verge of being finalized.
2: Of course, violence in the region could get in the way. The Houthis once again attacked two Saudi oil tankers. They also killed 38 government soldiers in Yemen, so they could be facing retaliation.
1: Iran had previously denied it was negotiating with the United States on a ceasefire after President Trump threatened the regime with another wave of military strikes. Several states have a warning for OpenAI after one of its models broke free during testing and hacked a software developer. More from Fox Business's Lydia Hu.
4: OpenAI is now at the center of a growing investigation to determine whether laws have been broken in connection to the hacking. 15 Republican attorneys general, they are demanding the company preserve records for an investigation. No lawsuit has been filed at the moment, but the AGs are calling to protect whistleblowers. Now, OpenAI says that it takes this incident seriously. It is conducting a review, and it plans to release a public report once that review is complete. Meta also says that it's investigating.
1: President Trump said last week he was considering controls for AI. Oregon Senator Ron Wyden accused him and Republicans of blocking state laws and allowing AI to go rogue. Anthropic says it has also discovered some of its models hacked into three company systems. The Mississippi pastor who preached through the Bible in 96 hours says he was contacted by a witch who was attempting to end his life. More from Caleb Castile.
5: Pastor Matthew Olson of First Baptist Church of Sharon in Jones County, Mississippi, said that about a week after his viral preaching marathon, he was contacted by a young lady in Texas with a story. Olson says that this young woman was practicing witchcraft and when watching the live stream of his preaching, attempted to put a curse on the pastor to end his life. The young woman, whose name is Lindsay, then said that Pastor Olson called them out by name on the live stream and said that God loved them. Lindsay said that she found God that night, was saved, and got baptized a week later. Dr. Alex McFarland, co-host of Exploring the Word on American Family Radio, says that he has had experiences in his ministry when he thought the person receiving the word was not responsive to it, but was listening.
6: A high school friend I saw in a restaurant shared the gospel. He pretty much was dismissive. A couple of years later, he called me. And he said that on the drive home, he thought and thought, and he became a Christian. At this point, he is a co-pastor of a church in Tennessee.
5: Dr. McFarland says that this story serves as a reminder that nobody is too far gone to receive Jesus Christ.
6: And so we need to be encouraged and remember that no one is beyond the love and the saving power of Jesus. Our job is to go out into the fields of harvest and preach that message every day, every Christian, to every person.
5: I'm Caleb Castile.
1: A check of weather now. A front stretching from the central and southern plains to the northeast will bring showers and storms in parts of the eastern half of the U.S. over the next several days. Heavy rain is possible, which could bring flash flooding. And the heat will go on in parts of the west and southwest. Daily temperature records are likely beginning on Friday and continuing through the weekend. Air quality alerts are also in effect for parts of the West due to smoke from fires. And that will do it for this version of the news. We invite you to see more news online at AFN.net. And we do appreciate your listening. For American Family News, I'm Robert Thornton.
7: Darkness is not an affirmative force. 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
9: It should be uncomfortable for a believer to live as a hypocrite.
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11: Good evening, everybody. Welcome to the Hamilton Corner. Abraham Hamilton III is my name. I am the host of the program. Well, today it seems like Fifth had another vote as the Senate panel voted to hold Dr. Anthony Fauci in contempt for his Chappellian display a couple weeks ago. man, what a time to be alive. And this is where we've come to as a nation. Well, I'm joined by the corner contingent right across from me, my man, 100 grand, Mr. Bobby Rosa. And in the screening room, producer extraordinaire, often imitated, never duplicated, the real J Mac. It's Mr. Jeff McIntosh. And he is accompanied there for her last day. Tear. We exchanged pleasantries via email earlier. But our dear Kennedy Green is moving on to her next phase of her life's mission. She's moving on to her collegiate academic pursuits. And we wish her all the best, and most importantly, that she would abide in the rock that is our Christ Jesus as she navigates the various phases of her life. And I said it to you earlier. The next phase of your life mission, because you're not waiting to start your life mission. You already started it. You know, this is the next phase. Finishing your formal education, I'm proud to say that she is a homeschool graduate. I had the privilege of being at her home at a graduation ceremony and moving to the next phase of her life mission. She's one of the young people I talk about often who give me hope, you know, and that not give me hope, but further my hope, because my hope is in Christ, but having tangible evidence that when you say young people, you got to qualify that, because not all young people are the same. You can say they got young people voting for socialists, but then we got a Kennedy Green on the scene. So you can't say they all the same. You know what I'm talking about? So by God's grace, man, may you attack this next phase of your life mission with purpose and intentionality, with clarity of vision, a focused heart, and with a responsiveness to the leading of the Lord's Spirit as you move forward. And I look forward to rejoicing with your dad and your mom and your brother. He might rejoice like this. Hey, Kennedy. Y'all don't know. So Kennedy's a twin. She has a twin brother who has the deepest voice. You would think you're talking to Barry White until you saw his face. Then you're like, man, how old are you, man?
12: I'm 17.
11: What?
12: I'm 18.
11: What? Anyway, that's our Kennedy Green. We're going to miss you, but we're glad for what God is doing in your life. Well, many of you right now, if not most of you, are making your transition from your part-time jobs where you generate an income to your full-time jobs where you cultivate an outcome. And as you do so, I want to remind you to do so with intentionality, understanding the primacy that God places on family and welcoming his reality, which is truth, by the way. This whole foolishness, your truth, my truth, there's no such thing as multiple truths, guys. It's either true or it's not. It's crazy. But aligning our perspectives with the truth of God's word as he has expressed it and revealed it to us, and allowing his word to govern, guard, and to guide our engagement, starting first in our homes and working outwardly from there. This is what we have the privilege, the prerogative, and the opportunity to do. And by God's grace, we will get to enjoy what the Hebrew writer described as the peaceable fruit of righteousness. This is what is produced as a result of righteousness being worked in us and through us. There is fruit that's produced that is made ready for us to enjoy, which is why we can wake up even in the midst of the craziness of the world today when our feet hit the ground and say, thank you, Lord, for a new day, even in this 21st century, because this is the time that you've ordained for me. Let me be a part of executing my King's commission during this time period. That is what we have the express privilege and opportunity to do. And I want to encourage you to do that, starting right in your homes and as well as myself, starting in my home. To the word of God we go. And I have to kind of set this up for today's conversation, because the text for today is Ruth chapter 1, verse 1. One verse. Ruth chapter 1, verse 1. And I have to explain a bit as to how I came about this. So in my personal devotions, I've been studying the book of Judges. And I kind of finished that a little while back. And man, the book of Judges, if you've ever studied it, man, it is, I felt myself like almost braced every morning when I'm open to scripture. I'm like, man, because I've read the book of Judges numerous times before, but I was going through it again. And as always, the Lord makes it fresh. But I'm just bracing myself because really, man, the book of Judges is a pretty sad book for the most part. You know, it's a consistent, you can say it's a cyclical phenomenon of God's people rebelling against him after Joshua, the Lord sending a deliverer, and then the Lord's people soon thereafter returning to their their paganism, their apostasy, their idolatry, and just keeps happening over and over and over. And the consequences are just ferocious, man. And I just my heart ached as I'm reading this. It's like, not again. You know, where you have, you know, Samuel, and one of the hermeneutic principles and first speeches are noteworthy. And the very first thing that Samson is recorded in the scripture saying is, look, a woman. Like, dude, that's how you want to be introduced into the chat. That's how you coming through, you know, which ends up being one of the defining features of his life throughout his life and to great disaster. You know, thankfully, at the end, there is some level of redemption. But the bulk of his life is one's like, man. And so then you read the book of Judges, and the way the book of Judges closes, like if you go to about Judges 17 and 18, we're introduced to a mom who has a son. He's an adult son, but the mom, and they live in the hill region of Ephraim, and the mom is introduced into the narrative with her son stealing from her. Like, that's how the son shows up. We end up learning the man's name is Micah, but he's introduced in the biblical narrative as a thief. And like, you know, growing up on the block, you got thieves in the hood, but everybody knows you ain't supposed to steal from your own mama. You know what I mean? Like, there are lines, there should be. But Micah is introduced in the biblical narrative as stealing from his mama, his own mom. And then when she realizes he's stolen it from her, he finally admits he stole from her, and he so stole silver from her. And then she goes on to say, okay, take the silver, and won't you build an idol for me? So her son is not only a thief, he's an idol maker. You keep reading, you learn, oh, no, he's an idol worshiper. He not only makes idols, he worships them, and he has his own household shrine of false gods. Now, this is in Israel. Now, you want to remind me what the first commandment was again? You shall not what? This is showing you how bad things got in Israel, let alone he goes forward. He not only has his own household shrine of idols, he makes idols for his mama. He's stealing from his mama. He's creating his own false priesthood, made his own son a priest outside of the Levitical. I mean, it's horrible. It's horrible. Then we see the a Levite who's in a place where he's not supposed to be, where he goes and he becomes a faux priest for Micah's household of idol worship. Then the tribe of Dan had not yet found a homeland to settle because they were struggling with the Amorites long after Joshua's gone off the scene. And so they make the decision to go and attack a land. And then they find, oh, Micah has household gods and he got a Levite priest. Why don't we get him to be your priest for our whole tribe? And you fast forward into the book of the Kings, to where Jeroboam later puts the fake golden calves. He puts one in Beersheba, but where did he put the other one? In the northern part of the kingdom. In Dan. Because the tribe of Dan was founded in the promised land with idolatry. I mean, all of this is there. Then you move from Micah and the Levite, and the tribe of Dan's founding their territory in idolatry. And then the very next scene you come to is the tribe of Benjamin with the Levite, another Levite, and his concubine, and the tribe of Benjamin is overrunning homosexuality. Read it for yourself. Judges chapter 19. It parallels Genesis 19. The very same things that happened in Sodom and Gomorrah, save for the fire and brimstone. The same things are happening in Israel, in the tribe of Benjamin, with the Gibeonites. The Benjamites, then, I mean, you read it in scripture, it's horrible. I don't want to ruin it for all of you guys, but what happens there ends up leading to civil war in the tribe of Benjamin, knowing that their fellow tribesmen were wrong because they committed heinous sexual sin and even murder. Yet they fight to defend their sin. They fight to defend their sin. Then the Lord judges the tribe of Benjamin. Things go so bad, the tribe of Benjamin is almost completely wiped out. Oh, and by the way, you want to remind me where the first king of Israel came from? King Saul? Tribe of Benjamin. Then the Benjamites and the Israelites, they commit their own rogue actions to try to keep the tribe from being utterly exterminated. And then scene. That's the end of the book of Judges. Like, that does not end like on a high note at all. So as I'm pondering this and I'm praying through this, the Lord reminded me to toggle over to the book of Ruth. And I read verse 1 in the book of Ruth. And I'm going to read that now, because the Lord encouraged me with this, and I pray this will be encouraging to you as well. Ruth chapter 1, verse 1 says this. Now, it came about in the days when the judges governed that there was a famine in the land, and a certain man of Bethlehem in Judah went to sojourn in the land of Moab with his wife and his two sons. Now, some of you are like, hey, that's it? So that encouraged you, my boy? That's it? To which I'm saying, yes, it did encourage me. Why is that? God is allowing us to see yet again that he is a wheel within a wheel. That when things may seem that they are going haywire, things are going in a seemingly permanent negative direction, we must refuse to exclude from our calculus and assessment the character, nature, track record, and work of our God. Why did this bring me encouragement? Remember the story of Ruth. Ruth, not a native Israelite. Ruth was a Moabite. Do you recall how the Moabites came into being? Not in a good way. Remember, Amnon and Moab are the product of the incestuous, drunken relationship between Lot and his own daughters. Remember that? Yet, this book of the Bible is in the scripture that gives us the account of the kinsman redeemer, to where Boaz marries Ruth, to where Ruth and Boaz become the parents. Y'all know of who? Pop quiz. Who becomes, who did Boaz and Ruth produce? Obed. Well, who was Obed? Obed is Jesse's daddy. Well, who is Jesse's daddy? I'm sorry, and who did Jesse have? David. What's one of the names attributed to our Messiah? One of the messianic criteria that he would be a son of David. The point that I'm making is that while all of the utter chaos and degeneracy of the book of Judges is playing out, God just wants us to be reminded, hey, by the way, Ruth's story is playing out at the same time. While the book of Judges is going on, Ruth's account is happening at the same time. Why is that significant? Because God is laying the foundation for messianic criteria to be fulfilled. That while all of this is happening, Ruth's diligence and the kinsman redeemer, which foreshadows our Christ, these events are transpiring at the exact

0: happening, you know, gender insanity, sexual sin, the Iranian affair, all these things are happening. We must refuse to exclude the knowledge of our God, his track record, his character, and his nature from our calculus, because our God is still God. And when we may be tempted to think or even act as if he's not on the throne, we must be reminded that he is on the throne.
1: On the Word. Hi, I'm Barry McGuire, author of Ignite Your Life, here to explain how you can defeat fear effortlessly. It really boils down to whether you fear God or fear man. If you're a Christian, Satan is doing everything in his power to sterilize you with fear. If he can use family issues or work-related issues or those related to your income or health or even what's happening in our world today to fill your head with questions, he stops you dead in your tracks with fear. When you're living in fear, you're telling God you don't trust him, like Satan has more power than him. And that's why when your faith is wavering, God is no longer obligated to answer your prayers or direct your steps. In all seriousness, God will let you flap in the wind until your arms get tired. And that's where most Christians are today, with only 1% of all Christians living for his purpose to seek and save the lost, to move everyone every day closer to Jesus. Fearing God is the far better option. If you want to have your life ignited, go to igniteamerica.com.

0: 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Abraham Hamilton III here. I'm delighted to have on the program my friend, a man of God, a brother in Christ, a fellow warrior on the front lines right now is Dr. Renton Rathbun. He is the host of a new provocative podcast. I'm sure you wrote that for yourself, provocative podcast. The Renton Rathbun Show, a podcast for parents. 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
1: He has a bachelor's in English education, a host of master's degrees, a host, radio, a bevy, institutions, a treasure trove,
0: as well as a master's sharing insights in theology.
1: He has a
0: and a PhD in apologetics from Westminster Theological Seminary. Dr. Rathbun, thank you for joining me here again on the Hamilton Corner.
2: As well as thanks for having me. It's great to be with you.
0: In theology,
1: he has a
0: I'm PhD in apologetics.
1: Just excited. We have a little technical issue going on, and I don't know why, but I'm going to keep powering through this.
0: Again, I wanted to have you on the program.
2: Thanks for having me. It's great to be with you.
0: Yeah, I wanted to have you on because there are lots of things happening in the country. There's an apparent attraction to Marxism. We saw just this week in Michigan, where Abdul Al-Sayed was elected in the Democrat primary for the U.S. Senate. The Democrat Socialist of America, Democratic Socialist of America, is rising as a political party. And I just saw a poll that said a third of Democrat voters in the are self-described Democratic Socialists. The Democrat Socialist of America, Democratic Socialist.
1: So I wanted to have a program, have you on the program, because one of the things I've said is it's not enough for us in our day and age to simply highlight the bankruptcy of Marxism. It's history of death, poverty, and destruction. There must be an affirmative vision
0: is not enough
1: conveyed to our society in order to highlight to advance truth, most importantly, and to execute our King's Commission.
0: Death, poverty,
1: what do you think about that idea of the necessity of advancing an affirmative message as opposed to what I describe as merely
0: advanced truth,
1: identifying and cursing the darkness?
0: Execute our King's Commission.
2: Yeah, I couldn't agree with you more. There's nothing worse than merely cursing the darkness and not having any light for anyone to go toward. And that is, and that's how we guide the future generations. I mean, if we don't have a future generation with an actual vision, we're going to lose them. And we've got to give them a vision. And you know, with this love affair that everyone's
3: we don't
2: having
3: have
2: with Marxism,
3: a future generation,
2: you know, in the
3: actual vision,
2: the whole democratic socialism is, and we've got to give them a vision.
3: It's just a gateway. It's a way to get to the ultimate thing that they actually want, which is Marxism.

0: Marxism. You see that in New York City. You see that in Michigan. It's happening everywhere. And this love affair is a way of getting to a worldview that I think is really at the heart of why people love this so much.
1: This love affair,
0: and I think, and if we don't get to that, we're in trouble.
2: Getting to a worldview that I think
3: you said it is a worldview crisis that has led us to where we are. Or
0: if we don't get to address this at a worldview level,
3: then we should expect to see a continuation of this lurch toward what many of us would say it's and it's kind of insane that it's become so popular.
0: This
3: at a worldview level, so then we
0: that's right.
3: You know
0: what? I'd put it this way: at the heart of Marxism is the idea that everything is material. This is all we get. This is kingdom come. This is it.
1: At the heart of Marxism,
0: so that whatever we do with what we have here, this is it. Because when you die, you disappear.
1: This is all.
0: And so you would think, well,
1: that would be the furthest thing from Christians ever.
0: But so that instead, they have this constant tendency towards this idea.
1: Well,
0: and I think it's because we have taught them to have this idea. Instead, we have been ashamed in Christianity. We have been ashamed of this idea,
1: the supernatural.
0: And I think it's because
1: we have not spoken very much of the Holy Spirit.
0: In fact, when you look at our apologists that are out there that are the most popular apologists, Frank Turek, Wes Puff, those kind of guys,
1: William Lane Craig,
0: they're all pushing for something here on earth, something you can touch, feel, or whatever, that then confirms or gives you the confidence to be able to believe the Bible. And we've had kids, you know, and we think this is how we're going to reach the next generation. They want proof. They want to be able to build a case for Christ. They want to have evidence that demands a verdict.
1: They want stuff that says, I can believe in God's word.
0: And then, you know, we feed that. We feed that. And we start making them believe that the idea that the Holy Spirit is the thing that causes you to believe. He's the one that persuades you, and he's the one that changes your heart. It's a supernatural act.
1: That sounds like, in today's world, that sounds like a cop-out.
0: What I really need is some logical format. I need some kind of evidence that will bring me to know that I know that the Bible is true.
1: What I really need
0: is in all that, we then are surprised when they are saying, well, what else do we need from this earth that will make me feel confident about the future?
1: And
0: that's where you get that slow love affair, even in the Christian realm, that this material will make me feel sacred
1: about the
0: future, to be able to believe something out there.
1: That's where you get that slow love
0: that is completely backwards.
3: Oh, man. That is profound and troubling. People make sense of the material is important. But if we make sense of the material, sometimes maybe even inadvertently diminish the supernatural. Like I think about C.S. Lewis, one of my favorite authors, my oldest son, who you met, is one of his favorite authors, and how sometimes maybe even C.S. Lewis would talk about nature and supernature. And like I think about would write in such a way and minister in such a way to say that there's not really that much distance between nature and supernature, because there is the uncaused cause, if you will. The discomfort and unfamiliarity with supernature because gives rise to a competition between, or should I say a competition as to who can make the most sense of the material. It's kind of one of the things where in my own life and experience, I've kind of decried the efforts to use the Lord's church as a means to out-entertain the world, because I've said, we're never going to out-entertain the world. It's kind of one of the things, you draw people with the flesh, you're going to have to retain them with the flesh. We ain't never going to be able to out-flesh the world, so we end up having like the church as a gateway drug for an addiction and overdose on entertainment. And so what I hear you're saying, you're saying that even with the best intentions, if we have the entire scope of our apologetic engagement within the realm of the material without any consideration or discussion of the supernatural, which according to the foundational tenets of the Christian faith, that is the Spirit of God within the realm of that draws men for salvation. We're attempting to do a lot of business in the apologetics realm, but not enough business in the supernatural author, or should I say, or mover in regeneration. Is that accurate?
1: That is. And you know what? I can already hear, you know, some of these apologists say, no, we believe in the Holy Spirit too, and we hold all that. And so what I want to make the difference is there's got to be a difference between when someone raises an argument and we destroy the argument with some material argument. That's fine. You know, I think it's second. There's got to be a difference between when someone raises our 10:5, 4:5 tells us that with some material, if when an argument is raised against the knowledge of God, we need to come at it and destroy that argument. And I agree with that. And I think that's when Wes Huff is very helpful. Frank Turek, maybe. But the problem is these apologists are not in tune. Down another argument.
3: I missed you for a second there because of the technological issue on our end. Would you mind restating that for me? I'm sorry.
1: Yeah, the key is that they're not another argument. They're not showing the kids.
3: I miss you
1: that
3: for
1: there's
3: a
1: difference between just knocking down an argument that someone brought up.
3: I'm sorry.
1: You know, someone brings up a material argument. You bring up a material argument to destroy that argument. That's fine.
3: I miss you for
1: but they aren't just deciding. They're not telling the kids. Now, this isn't designed to make you believe. They're not saying that. In fact, they mingle it so much that they're almost acting like this evidence, this material stuff that we're bringing up. You know, Wes Huff talks about all the documents we have, the New Testament, so many documents. You know, it's a way to. Someone to believe, and what we have to believe is through 1 Corinthians, let alone Romans chapter 1, that real belief happens through the work of the Holy Spirit. It is a supernatural thing. That is what causes me to believe. It is not your super cool logical argument. It's not all this evidence that you found. See that we can see, but it won't cause belief. And if we're not honest with our kids about that the real cause of belief has to be a supernatural act from the Holy Spirit, but it won't cause belief. And if we're not honest with our kids about that,
3: so what I hear you saying is that the apologetic argument, the extracurricular, I'm sorry, extra-biblical affirmation, the archaeological digs, and things of that nature, these things should be affirmations of belief versus being perceived or commingled to be the basis or the reason, the archaeological digs, and things of that nature.
1: Exactly. These things should be affirmations. Can you imagine if you are putting that much faith in the material to cause you to believe the speech of God? Then someone comes along politically. Can you imagine and says, if you, you know, we've got to, now that you're in the material, your faith is in the material, so you even come to believe the voice of God, let me tell you what else the material is important for. You know, you see these people that are struggling, now that you're all this struggle, I mean, can't we be a help materially for these people that everyone gets the same outcome? You see these people that are struggling, not the same opportunity. That's just old-fashioned America. But but for the same outcome, everyone needs the same outcome. And that will guarantee that the material that we already believe is the answer to our problems, that way we can be an answer to their problems. And material becomes the answer to the problem. So you have Zoran Mamdani saying, you know, the people having private property and people having private business is a problem because they're hoarding when they could be giving. And that just sounds so Christian to me. And since the real problem is material, let's give these materials out and spread them out so everyone gets the same amount of material because material is the problem, so it can be the solution. We don't have spiritually minded kids to be able to combat that because we taught them that the material is so important it can cause you to believe in Jesus himself.
3: Oh, man.
1: We don't have spiritually minded kids to be able to combat that because we
3: taught them. It reminds me very often when I'm in places and I encourage prayer. I often say that prayerlessness in the life of a professing believer is a tacit declaration of independence from God. It reminds me very often, and many times I've been prayer. I often say that I've received a retort saying, "In the life, yeah, but all of the stuff, you talking about your show, stuff you talking about. What else can I do besides prayer?" And many times I'll get that. What can I do besides prayer? To which I would often respond and say, "That sounds like a retort offered by someone who really isn't accustomed." What else can I do besides prayer? And it seems to be kind of a microcosm of what you're saying here. That, and I don't think anybody's done this intentionally necessarily, but having an inordinate, if not almost exclusive focus on the material has kind of laid the cobblestone road toward this obsession with the material, and then Christianizing that obsession by saying that, well, this view that says people who are suffering materially, that my Christian duty is to respond to their material concerns. Are not to love my neighbor? That sounds like what you're describing.
1: That's it. People who are and that's always the Marxist, you know, hook into the Christian world is, this is how you love your neighbor. I mean, what are you going to do? Just pray for him? You know, that's a silliness. We don't want your thoughts and prayers. We want action. And you can see, you know, if I'm saying, this is how you love your neighbor, I mean, little nuances I can throw in there. I mean, doesn't James say that faith without works is dead? And if you don't see, you don't, you know, doing something, then it's not faith at all. So you can see how the nuance is there. Works is dead. And yes, if you don't want to be able to be people that act, then and people that do and feed the, you know, feed the hungry, give the thirsty, you know, something to drink.
2: Yes, if you don't want to be able to be people,
1: but that is not people's actual problem. The actual problem is the heart, and the real power isn't, you know, isn't this material stuff that we're pushing around. The real power is in prayer. I mean, you know, in the same place that says we do not wrestle against flesh and blood, but we wrestle against principalities and powers and this whole system of government. In the same place that says we do not wrestle within a realm you can't see,
2: we wrestle against principalities. I mean, our real
1: what's being described in Ephesians 6 is an entire system.
3: Wait, let me break in there because the music is kicking in. It's disrespectful.
1: Oh, okay.
3: It's not me, it's the music, though. Because we've got to take a break. When we come back on the other side of the break, let's pick up right there what you were beginning to discuss with Ephesians 6.
2: The music is kicking in.
3: Which is some people, Ephesians 6 makes them a little bit nervous. But we're going to talk about it. We're going to talk about it when we come back from this break. Let's pick up right there what you were beginning to discuss.
4: Are you fearful? Hi, I'm Chuck Bentley with My Money Life from Crown. Do your resources seem limited? Are bills increasing? Does your future feel uncertain? Financial fear has a way of narrowing our vision. That's why the story of Elisha in 2 Kings 4 is so encouraging. A man brought 20 loaves of barley bread to the prophet Elisha. It wasn't much, yet he instructed his servants to set it before 100 men. The servant questioned him, "How can I set this before 100 men? In other words, this isn't enough." Elisha repeated himself, trusting in God's provision. Sure enough, everyone ate, and there was food left over. Financial fear often begins when we look at our circumstances and conclude, this is not enough. Faith asks a different question. What can God do with what I have? God may not miraculously multiply your resources, but our confidence must never rest solely in the amount we have. Throughout Scripture, God repeatedly worked through limited resources. A widow's oil, a boy's lunch, a few loaves of bread for Elisha. Now the common thread is trust. When we place what we have in God's hands, we acknowledge that He's the provider. We stop measuring our future based on numbers, and we begin measuring it based on His faithfulness. So if financial fear is weighing on you today, remember this. What seems insufficient to you is not insufficient to the Lord. Trust Him. Obey Him. Be faithful with what He's entrusted to you, and leave the results in His hands. And if credit card debt is making you fearful, let Christian credit counselors help. They'll create a debt management plan to get rid of that fear. For more information, visit online at crown.org/CCC.
5: Man shall not live by bread alone. Is that political? Hi, this is Dave Zanotti. Let's talk about it today on the Public Square. The Bible teaches man shall not live by bread alone, but by every word that proceeds from the mouth of God. Jesus said that. In fact, He said it to Satan in the midst of a temptation. Are we being tempted again today to think that material answers are alone sufficient for all our economic needs? Look, I don't have a record of psychological evaluation of Marx and Engels, the guys that wrote the Communist Manifesto, or of Lenin, the guy who carried it out into the Soviet Union, or of Hitler, who did create the National Socialist Nazi Workers' Party. Yes, the Nazis were socialists too. But I can tell you that history proves when you study it enough that none of these folks had a very healthy idea that God would provide for humanity. And that concept, man shall not live by bread alone, but by every word that proceeds from the mouth of God, is premised upon the presupposition that God loves us, and if we trust Him, He will care for us. The problem with all those other systems is they require atheism. Yeah, atheism is required. All the authors were. Why? Because if you think God can provide for you better than the government, you're liable to try to do something on your own. And one thing about socialism and communism we are certain of, free thinking, not a strong suit. If you enjoy what you're hearing or you find it fascinating, please visit us today at thepublicsquare.com and tell a friend. I'm Dave Zanotti. Thanks for listening.

0: to the Hamilton Corner. Abraham Hamilton III here. My guest is Dr. Renton Rathbun, and we are discussing the necessary affirmative pursuit of vision and understanding and insight as opposed to merely despising and cursing the darkness. And before we went to the break, Dr. Rathbun, you were explaining, you were about to explain, I should say, before you were so rudely interrupted by not me. The disrespectful music. I should say disrespectfully interrupted. You were about to explain a bit about Ephesians chapter 6. You were about to explain, I should say, before you were rudely interrupted by not me. Would you please disrespectfully weaving, sir. You were about to explain a bit about Ephesians
1: chapter 6. So in Ephesians 6, it's telling you that what reality actually looks like.
0: Would you please commence to disrespectfully
1: we think reality is centered around what we see and feel.
2: So in Ephesians 6,
1: and the Lord knew that that is our temptation.
2: What reality actually looks like.
1: And so through Paul, he says, this is what reality actually looks like. And the reality actually looks like you are you are not wrestling flesh and blood. You're actually wrestling against these beings you can't see. And these beings you can't see have hierarchies. They're organized. They have plans, and they're thinking about you, and they're trying to decide how they will destroy the kingdom of God. And so that's what it looks like. That's what the real world looks like. Therefore, they have plans. If you're going to stand against this, you need to stand with the panoply of armor. And so that's what it looks like. You know, your breastplate of righteousness, you know, your
2: stand against this.
1: You need to stand with your sword of the spirit
2: of armor.
1: Your shield of faith, and you have all this stuff. And then, you know, when it comes right down to it, all that armor is designed for this last word where it says praying. So really, the armor isn't just, I put on my armor so I can go face the day. The armor is so that you can go to battle in prayer. And prayer is at the heart of
2: the armor of
1: the work that you have to do with that armor. And so now the question is, what can be accomplished with this armor I cannot see to fight these beings I cannot see for the love of a God I cannot see?
2: So now the question is,
1: as I
2: pray in this armor I cannot see,
1: beings I cannot see for the love
2: and
1: of God,
2: all of that is to demonstrate
1: the neighboring in this book of Ephesians, which is kind of like a summary of Ephesians, which is Colossians. Colossians 3 says, keep your eyes above, not on things of this earth,
2: book of Ephesians, which
1: on things above. And
2: in
1: keeping your eyes on the things above and not on the things of this earth,
2: keep your eyes above.
1: You're even supposed to kill the stuff that you desire down here.
2: Keeping your eyes
1: to kill it. And so to do that, you're going to need that armor, you're going to need to pray, and all those sort of things. And this is the real world. The real world is the world you can't see, but has complete. And so to do that, you're going to need that armor, and you can't pray, and all those sort of things. And this is the real world.
0: Now, a lot of people are commenting, they recognize we're having significant technical difficulties. We're going to cut this feed. Our team is going to call you on the phone to see if we can address this technical thing.
3: A lot of people are commenting, they recognize
0: I don't think it's a coincidence as you're highlighting the real world being the one that is intangible technical thing, and not native to our natural eyes. Just as we're having that conversation, I've been on the air here over 10 years. This has never happened.
3: That is
0: never
3: intangible.
0: Yet today, native to our natural eyes, I believe our Lord knew in his divine providence that you were going to talk about this and the necessity of having our faith anchored in, to use C.S. Lewis's terminology, supernature, and the supernature being an area that is comfortable to us, because anybody who's been born again, we have been born again, as Jesus explained to Nicodemus, to see the kingdom of God and enter the kingdom of God as a result of the finished work of the cross that only has efficacy for us as we are drawn to him by the Spirit of God, but living in such a way and in such a time that we have aggrandized what we are most both familiar with, which has resulted in simultaneously being most comfortable with, being that which is tangible and natural to us. Man, I can hear the hiss of the talking snake behind it all, and even to affirm that type of, and I would describe it this way, myopathy. Because, yes, we are natural people. We have a physical body, but we are spiritual in nature, being made in the image of God. Having that myopathy becoming the exclusive, really, terrain of our engagement, while we may give lip service to the supernatural, and we'll say, yeah, we acknowledge that the Holy Spirit exists, but for a host of reasons, not least of which being people who abuse the truth of Scripture to provide kind of extreme heterodox displays that will cause those who are not given to those displays to recoil. But oftentimes the baby is thrown out with the bathwater because there are such consistent, I won't necessarily say consistent, but because there are such displays of heterodox things and manners and even practices sometimes, it could cause us to try to even like ignore that. There's an Ephesians 6 in the Bible. We'll talk about, you know, husbands, love your wives as Christ loved the church, and wives, and submit yourselves to your own husbands all day long. But we'll skip chapter 6. But we wrestle not against flesh and blood. And we won't even try to understand how chapter 6 even applies to chapter 5 as we're talking about this. So this is a necessary and profound conversation that as we're even talking about it, the profundity of the notion is really, really resting with me. Guys, y'all let me know when we got things ready to roll because we only got about 9 minutes left. But this is a necessary conversation because if we move too quickly to the giving a reason, but we don't necessarily have people giving a reason who actually have the faith, we could miss a huge component of what's necessary in order to be effective in our time. This is one that we're going to have to redo again to try to communicate this, because this is a necessary conversation, and I think it provides some insight into why there is such a fascination currently with Marxism, which I would argue that this is just the most recent public and spiking fascination, but it is one that's resulted from this overarching focus on what is material. Now, Dr. Ratham, do we have mm-hmm. have you back?
4: I can hear you. Can
0: okay.
4: you hear me?
0: I can hear you. All right. I was saying, you probably heard me say it, that I don't think it's a coincidence that as you're describing the necessity of understanding that we wrestle not against flesh and blood, but against spiritual wickedness that is not readily visible to our own eyes, that this is happening on the show. I've been on the air over 10 years. This has never happened.
4: Oh, wow.
0: But it's happened today.
5: It went bad.
0: Yeah. Now, with the articulation that you just shared with us, Ephesians 6, and the reality of having this structure, what is the way forward for the Lord's people in our country? How can we effectively communicate the necessity of understanding the real world and how we are to engage?
4: You know, I have heard a lot of keynote speakers talk about where the answer is we need kids to go to a good Christian university, or we need kids to go to a good Christian school, or we need kids to do something outside, you know, in the world, some Christian organization. But in the end, just like prayer seems so weak to people, which is actually the strongest thing, we need to get back to the strongest thing that appears weak to everybody else, which is the church.
0: Mm.
4: I mean, the way forward has got to be the church, and so we need pastors that are going to be intentional with the next generation in getting them mentored with wise people in the church. We need. And this is at the heart of where Satan really has done a lot of work, which is getting kids to despise the older generation.
0: Mm.
4: You can get kids to despise the older generation, where Titus 2 has told us this is how it is to work in the church. The older men will mentor the younger men. The older women will mentor the younger women. The older women who mentor the younger women will teach them how to be good moms, good wives, and take care of the house well. Can you imagine something more upsetting to a Marxist world than women who are excited about being stay-at-home moms.
0: Mm.
4: I mean, you know, this is cancelable right here is what Titus 2 is telling us. And the men are supposed to learn how to be peaceable, but be bold, and how to live for the Lord. And they're to do this with mentors from the church so that they can be leaders. And so, you know, the church is always going to do the same thing as long as it's stuck with, you know, holding itself to the Bible. But, you know, now the church, how many churches are intentionally thinking about how we are to mentor the next generation, how we're supposed to be there as intentional guides to the next generation? We have churches still arguing over the fundamentals, you know, of the faith, and just barely, you know, churches that are saying that the Bible is absolutely true.
0: Mm.
4: And we haven't even gotten to the point where we are inserting our lives into the lives of those young kids. The way forward is the plain old scriptures that tells you how the body ought to work. And in Ephesians, that's what it's all about. Ephesians is all about what will the body look like, who will be the body of Christ himself. And this is what it will look like. You will have men leading in the homes. You'll have wives submitting to their husbands. You'll have people submitting to each other at the church and submitting to the authority of the church, because this is how the church works. And you'll have people mentoring each other, and you'll have people arming themselves in prayer so that they can pray for the church. And this is what it will look like. And it looks nothing like what the Marxist world has turned into.
0: Hmm. Man, it really seems that the way forward really is the execution of the Great Commission. And the point you raised about the animosity provoked between generations, you know, there's a reason why in Romans 1 and in 2 Timothy 3, the Lord includes in the scripture that disobedient to parents is listed right along with what I would call Hollywood sins, you know, sexual rebellion, murder, and all these things. And then disobedient to parents. And you see that happening consistently. And I believe the Lord is trying to help us to see that this is not merely a coincidence of modernity. For the Lord to say this in text that was drafted in the first century, like, this is not a new phenomenon, but we can sometimes feel like, well, you know, children's disobedience to parents, that's a new thing. We only got about 2 minutes left to wrap this up. But when you see things like that, like the particular identification of the spiritual issues that are reflected in having this animosity between the generations, that seems to me to be a feature of a demonic scheme, is it not?
4: Oh, it is at the heart of the demonic scheme. Mm. Because that any direction and arrangement the Lord has made for his body is going to be the thing that Satan hates the most. So, you know, we live at a time where we despise the older generation just because they don't use technology as we wish they would.
0: Mm.
4: We despise the older generation because, you know, they seem to keep saying the stuff that we already know, right? And the young people are frustrated because what they want to hear is something new, something that they can use in this material world, be practical and all that sort of stuff. And they're tired of hearing all this mumbo jumbo of spirituality, and we've catered to it, thinking this will keep them in the church, and it's actually chased them away as Satan planned.
0: Mm. Dr. Renton Rathbun, folks, find his podcast, The Renton Rathbun Show, a podcast for parents. You can visit him at his website, RentonRathbun.com. That is RentonRathbun.com. Anywhere you get your podcast, you can find his podcast. Renton, we have to have you back on again, because I am exceedingly grateful for the insights you've shared. I'm really probing myself as to how I can do a better job of implementing some of the things that you've shared here. Thank you so much for joining me this evening. Everybody, God bless you. And by God's grace, we will be back tomorrow.
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8: I'm Steve O'Dell with Mission Network News. Yesterday, Iran-backed Houthis claimed responsibility for striking an oil tanker in the Red Sea. The attack risks drawing Saudi Arabia deeper into the U.S.-Iran conflict. Heart for Iran's Edwin Abnous says it's part of a bigger picture.
9: For decades, Iran and Saudi Arabia have been locked in a regional Cold War, usually fighting through proxies in places like Yemen, Syria, Lebanon, and Iraq. Saudi Arabia worked hard to stay out of the current war, but Iran's missiles and drone attacks, along with the Houthi strikes on Saudi shipping, are pulling Riyadh back in again.
8: Ordinary Iranians continue to pay for Iran's proxy wars with their finances and freedoms. And they're desperate for truth. Heart for Iran uses satellite broadcasts to spread the gospel in Iran. Pray that people find peace in Christ. And air raid sirens, drone nets, and living underground have become regular life for kids in Ukraine. 4 years into the Russia-Ukraine war, children are looking for any sense of normalcy and hope. Eric Mock with the Slavic Gospel Association says that is why they put on summer camps.
10: These summer camps become islands of peace.
8: In one camp near Odessa, a pastor gave kids post-it notes to write what troubled their hearts. They took these notes and stuck them on a wooden cross.
10: Over 100 kids in the middle of a camp of about 120 kids dropped down on their knees and cried out to Jesus.
8: Many of the moms made prayers of faith in Christ. After the camps are done, local churches will continue to minister to families. SGA sends aid to the front lines through local churches, so the gospel is always presented. 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I'm Steve O'Dell.
11: Dinosaur Soft Tissue. 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According to evolutionary ideas, dinosaurs went extinct around 65 million years ago. But we find evidence that dinosaurs lived much more recently than that. Over 20 years ago, scientists discovered soft tissue in a dinosaur bone. Red blood cells, collagen fibers, and blood vessels in a supposedly 65 million year old T-Rex femur. We know soft tissue chemically breaks down. It can't last millions of years. Now this.
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8: I'm Steve O'Dell with Mission Network News. Yesterday, Iran-backed Houthis claimed responsibility for striking a Saudi oil tanker in the Red Sea. The attack risks drawing Saudi Arabia deeper into the U.S.-Iran conflict. Heart for Iran's Edwin Abnous says ordinary Iranians continue to pay for the regime's proxy wars with their finances and freedoms. People are desperate for truth. Heart for Iran uses satellite broadcasts to spread the gospel in Iran. Pray Iranians find peace in Christ. And air raids, drone nets, and living underground have become regular life for kids living in the Russia-Ukraine war. Eric Mock with Slavic Gospel Association says they put on summer camps to create islands of peace. In one camp near Odessa, kids wrote on sticky notes what troubled their hearts and stuck them on a cross before kneeling and crying out to Jesus. SGA sends aid to the front lines through local churches, so the gospel is always presented. You can find this full report at missionnews.org. Find your place in the story. Mission Network News, a service of One Way Ministries. I'm Steve O'Dell.
12: Harper's Kennel of Stella, Missouri is proud to be sponsoring this portion of broadcasting on KNEO. Owned by Judy and Danny Harper, Harper's Kennel of Stella, Missouri specializes in French Bulldogs. For more information, the phone number is 417-628-3083.
13: 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Crosspoint. Crosspoint. Crosspoint. An interactive program featuring ministers and leaders of the Christian community addressing the issues that are challenging the church today. Here's your host, Mark Taylor.
14: Our battles are ever present. Our equipping for the battle is a process. What is God's design for a victorious church? Welcome to Crosspoint. I'm Mark Taylor. My guest today is Jackie Tyre, founder and apostolic leader of City Gate Atlanta and Kairos Transformation Ministries. She also carries a passion for revival, and do we ever need that today here in America? Now with me here on Crosspoint, I'm talking with Jackie Tyre. We're talking about the corporate armor, and when I seen this book that Jackie put out, I've just gained my attention because, folks, we live in a time where we really need that kind of armor, of what she's talking about in this book. So, Jackie, thanks for being with us here on the program. And I know that you've been involved in the battle, spiritually speaking, for a while. And so you've got a little insight into helping us with this. In the introduction of the book on page 7, you talk about, say, I'm convinced that as we learn to move together in his ecclesia, properly aligned and functioning according to his order and in obedience to the assignments of the Lord, we will be empowered to advance and be protected and victorious beyond anything we've ever seen. So if we're doing what God's called us to do, really we can't be stopped unless we want to do it ourselves. Is that correct?
15: That's correct. And Mark, it is an honor to be on with you today. And a lot of this goes right back to when Jesus commissioned the church. He said, upon this rock, I will build my church, which is the word ecclesia, and the gates of hell will not prevail against it. And that's corporate. It's not just individual. So I think as we come together, we're listening to the voice of Holy Spirit revealing the will of the Father, and we move together as one. The gates of hell cannot prevail against us because that's what Jesus said. And when he gives a promise, it's filled with the power to fulfill it.
14: How important do you believe, Jackie, that it is for us to be living our life in what God has called us to do in life? I mean, how important is that to us, and how much more does that affect how we can be effective in life?
15: If the Lord our God is the creator of all life, and he's the one that formed us in our mother's wombs. And in Psalm 139, he says that before he formed us, he wrote a book about us. In other words, he set out the purpose for which we were to live. And so if he's our God, is it not reasonable to think that we would do what he created us to do? More importantly, that we would be who he created us to be. And the mystery in that is, and the blessing of it, if I can may say it that way, is that when we discover who God created us to be and out of our being begin to do what he created us to do, we will find the greatest fulfillment and the greatest joy that life has to offer. And out of that, we will see the greatest fullness and fruitfulness personally and corporately. Because you cannot be who you're not created to be. And yeah. I believe that's a part of the challenge we have in, if I may say it this way, American Christianity, is we keep trying to be something or be someone that God didn't create us to be. And if we would simply take the time to find out who it is he created us to be and be that, we would lose a lot of our stress and anxiety of life, and we would find a great joy and productivity that doesn't take as much stress or energy.
14: You know, Jackie, it's been said that the kind of person you are, and, you know, if you call yourself a Christian and you want to serve Christ and you want to put on this armor and you want to go out and serve the Lord in the world, then the question that I've heard before, I've thought about was, in the mornings, do you wake up to man's alarm to go to a job, or does God wake you up to go to your calling? And to me, that would get a person, you know, like there's many times, and maybe it works with you too as well, I hardly ever wake up by an alarm because I know what I'm supposed to be doing, and I feel like it's a call upon my life. So I usually wake up long before my alarm goes off to get my day started. But, you know, to me, that's the way really we need to address of some of those areas of we're called into, or are we just going to a job?
15: Right, and I think some of that, the ability to wake up, and even that unction to wake up before the alarm, is God's internal clock that he put in us. And it gets clouded a lot of times because we're so busy trying to do something we weren't created to do, or we have not entered into the rest of the Lord. The Word of God says that we are to labor to enter into rest. That's not just sleep. That's not just inactivity. It is coming into a peace where our soul is at peace, our thoughts are at peace because we have found the rhythm of God, and we can rest in our activity. And there's a soul rest that happens that God then touches us and wakes us up. For many that are intercessors, they may get that touch at 3 o'clock in the morning and pray for a couple of hours, maybe go back and sleep for an hour or two. But when they awaken, they're not tired because they've been in the rest of God. They've been doing what he created them to do. And I believe that is such a key for us in this hour, because when we are who God created us to be and we are properly positioned, then every joint supplies what is needed and we all benefit. The entire body benefits. And Ephesians 4 says that when every joint supplies, it causes growth to the whole. And that's not just numerical growth, though that does happen. It is spiritual growth. It's emotional growth. It's all kinds of growth of the body, but also of individuals, so that we are receiving and we are giving, because supply goes both ways.
14: Yeah. Now, in the chapter one of the book called The Armor of God, in the area of the breastplate of righteousness, you say righteousness is not simply about right standing before the Lord, but also about right living as a demonstration of Christ's life to the world. What are you trying to tell us there?
15: Look at it this way. If we have truly put on Christ and we have Christ living in us and we are living, as we say, surrendered as followers and disciples of Christ, is it not natural that our behaviors would line up with the one we say we're following? And I believe in our religious thinking, we can fall in two ditches, either on the ditch that says, well, I've been made righteous by the blood of Jesus, therefore I am righteous and it doesn't matter what I do. And that's a ditch that gives no responsibility for us and no fruit of righteousness. But on the other side, the other ditch could be a ditch of legalism, where we say we have to do everything exactly right in order to be righteous. And I don't believe that is true, because who among us does everything right? Who makes every decision right? We don't, but we're in pursuit. But when we embrace the righteousness of God that has been given to us through the blood of Jesus, and we allow that righteousness to determine and guide us in the choices we make every day, then our righteousness that is imputed becomes righteousness that is manifested by the way we live, the way we treat other people, the decisions we make in our daily life. And I believe it's a time for the body of Christ that is being challenged on this point, on every front, that we not just declare righteousness, but we live righteously. I believe that would bring a lot of correction to the course of parts of the church. I'm trying to be careful how I say that. But we have parts of the church that are embracing things that are blatantly anti-biblical, anti-righteous. And somewhere along the way, we have to come into a course direction that we have imputed and manifested righteousness.
14: Well, I agree with you in that area there for sure. And you know, I'm always an advocate of prayer. And you say in here in The Armor of God on page 21, you say, prayer is the communication line that links heaven and earth and brings the army of the Lord on the earth into the alignment with the assignments of heaven. That's a great statement. And that's how prayer is so important to this whole part of this armor even being able to work, isn't it?
15: It is, absolutely. It's how we come into an agreement with the heart of the Father, because prayer in its, I would say, its best expression, it begins when we're praying our heart, but it culminates when we're praying the heart of the Father. And as the church, when we come together in prayer, we are listening as much as we're talking, and perhaps even more so. that we're listening for what is the Father saying? What is Holy Spirit revealing to us? What is His will that we need to come into an agreement with so that as we move forward, we're praying what He wants prayed, we're saying what He wants said, we're aligning our heart and our words with His. Jesus said He only did what He saw the Father doing. And I believe prayer is that place where we discover what the Father is doing, and then we join Him in that work so that it is brought into the earth. Oh, let me say this real quickly on that point. Years ago, young woman, intercessor, I would have people come to me and say, will you touch and agree with me on this particular issue? And there were times that what they were asking me to agree on, my spirit man just was not at peace. And I said, Lord, what do I do with this? I'm learning. I was in my early 30s, didn't know a whole lot. And the Holy Spirit said to me, when you're coming into the place of two or three being in agreement as touching anything so that it is done, be sure one of those two or three is me.
14: Yeah, that's good.
15: And I think that's where we get off track is the principle of two or three agreeing works because it's a spiritual principle. But we need to be sure that we're agreeing with Jesus because when we agree with the prayers of Jesus, those prayers we know will be answered.
14: Yeah. Great thing to point out there. Back to armor of God, you know, you point out in here Ephesians chapter 6, verses 1 through 18, all of us, I believe, in Christianity at one time or another have heard a sermon on it or read it. You know, we look at it as we're reading it individually, you know, as something for us to do as an individual. But you're saying, too, in this, that we need to look at this as a corporate way of understanding that this is a corporate deal that for the whole body of Christ, for the whole church. Is that correct?
15: That is correct. Let me back up a little bit. The way this revelation came to me is that the Holy Spirit asked me a question. He said, if the book of Ephesians is accepted as a book to the church, in fact, most theologians, which I do not proclaim to be one, I am a student of the word, I would not proclaim myself as a theologian, but most theologians say that the book of Ephesians is the greatest handbook for the operation of the church. And so Holy Spirit said, if you believe that, why do you only take the armor personally? And it got me thinking. And then He just began to show me how it fits together. But to me, that is such a profound question that if we look at Ephesians from beginning to end, yes, it addresses some individual things, but it's all in the context of the corporate body. Then should we not look at the armor as being for the entire body to put on? Now, I want to say this very clearly. This does not mean that we should not put it on personally, that we shouldn't live in the armor of God, in the truth, righteousness, gospel of peace, taking up the shield of faith, putting on the helmet of salvation, taking up the sword of the Spirit. We should do that every day. We should stay in it day and night. But there is an element of us coming into the corporate understanding that together we're armored as the body of Christ to advance against the forces of darkness.
14: Yeah.
15: Because they're moving together, and we must move together, armored with the very character, nature, and authority of Christ to advance.
14: Okay, so now, Jackie, this book's called The Corporate Armor, and I know that you have a ministry there in the Atlanta area. Can you tell people how they can find out more about, you know, a copy of this book or maybe some of the other stuff you've done or your ministry in general? Maybe, I guess, you come and speak maybe in places and that. Could you kind of inform the people on that?
15: I'd be glad to. Thank you so much. You can go to our website at jackietyer.com, and I am going to spell that for you because it's different. It's J-A-C. QUIETYRE.com. And in that website, you will find for our local ministry, which is City Gate Atlanta. We are a kingdom center. We do training, equipping, worship together, and minister the word on Sundays. And we're here in Peachtree Corners, just north of the city of Atlanta. very easy to find, and have a great group of folks here. We've been in existence for 13 years, and I'll tell you, we've got people that love Jesus and love each other, and one of our main things is worship and intercession together, really operating in this corporate armor of God. The book is also available. The corporate armor is available through our website or also through Amazon and on Kindle if people prefer the electronic version. And I do come out and speak and go to places and minister, not just out of the corporate armor, but that is clearly a message that is passionate on my heart.
14: All right. Well, folks, stay with us, and we're going to be back with more right after this. This is Mark Taylor. 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There you can access the current Crosspoint program as well as the last four programs that have been aired. Never miss another Crosspoint program again. 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Welcome back to Crosspoint. I'm Mark Taylor. My guest today is Jackie Tyer. We're talking about the corporate armor God's designed for the victorious church. And Jackie, in the book here, another section of it, page 32, you said, in our modern culture, we have become far too independent and self-sufficient, and as a result of finding ourselves weakened and easily defeated, even viewed as a dead religious organization, rather than a dynamic, spiritual, life-giving body. Why has that happened to cause the world to look at us that way?
15: Well, I think some of it, Mark, is where I started with that statement. We're so independent. We have a tendency, I can do it my way. We have adapted, give it to me my way, and I did it my way. You can think of Burger King and some other popular songs that came along through history. And as American people, we pride ourselves on being independent. And when we are independent, we become isolated, we become self-absorbed, we can become very cut off from wisdom and counsel that comes in the multitude of people around us that carry a greater wisdom than we do. I would hate to think that I had

0: perhaps the pain that I was walking through in a moment. They could see things I couldn't see. And I believe that when we operate in isolation and we operate in independence, we become prideful, we can become very arrogant, and we become disconnected from the realities of what people are living through. And there's a counsel of the Lord that he reserves for the multitude of counsel. He says that there is wisdom in the multitude of counsel. And I believe us negating that in so many ways in our American culture has caused us to err and move away from what the Word of God says. We've gone into independent thinking we've ended up in a place that oftentimes what the church looks like is not what it looked like at the beginning. We're not walking in the love and the power and the manifestation of the kingdom of God. I remember when I was 15 years old, Mark, I said to the Lord, the church doesn't look like what I read in the Bible. And yeah, it really staggered me. And actually, I said to the Lord, if this is all there is, I think I'll just go to the way of the world. They're having more fun. And I believe that is a question and a statement that many in the world are saying when they look at us. Because in our independence, we're not demonstrating love. We're not demonstrating community. We're not demonstrating even the power of the gospel that we say we believe. And the world is looking for the supernatural. They're looking for real community. They're looking for an embrace with people that care about each other, love each other, but also are committed to the very things they say they believe in and to the person they say they're following in Christ. It is the reality of the authentic. And I believe community brings us into an ever-increasing measure of authenticity of the kingdom of God being manifested on the earth.
1: In the book here, you've got at each chapter where people can, you know, ask some questions, and you have to close with a prayer. Now, have you made the book in a way that it can be used kind of like in a Bible study or cell groups or something like that? Is that the reason you kind of laid that out, or just for individual ways to kind of?
0: It can be done both ways. I did it that way because I really felt like people needed to not just read straight through and charge on to the next chapter in an information-only manner. The Lord taught me a principle years ago of lead people to discovery. And so I present the information, I present the revelation, if you will, of what God has taken the Word of God and broken it down and allowed me to see it this way. But I really want people, as they read it, either individually or in small groups or Bible studies, that kind of thing, to have something they can discuss, get it, ask the tough question. Any revelation that is true can stand up against questions. And some of the things that we have believed over the years need some questions asked. I had to ask myself questions when I was doing the study and the research for this book. Like, God, I've never heard this taught before. Is this legitimate? What would the breastplate of righteousness on the body of Christ look like in a corporate manner? Why have I only looked at it personally? What good is it doing me? What good could it do the whole body if we were armored in righteousness? We would be coming against and being able to be victorious against the assaults of unrighteousness. So that's the context. It's just to get us to think and to ponder and process with the Lord so that the revelation and the truth that I believe I'm presenting here gets into our being, not just in a new thought pattern of what we, oh, I read that, but really to let it transform us.
1: Chapter 6, I believe, is called The Evangelist in the book. And in that chapter, you tell a story which I would consider practicing what you preach, about, and I'll just read a little bit of it here. You talk about the one of the largest electronic music festivals in the world, over 50,000 from many nations in attendance have been coming to Atlanta for 2 years, bringing witchcraft, sorcery,

0: all matters of wickedness with it. And then you also talk on the other page here that you begin to take teams in some of the most satanic nightclubs and raves in the city of Atlanta. Okay, so now you're going out taking some of this stuff head on with this armor. Why did you do that, and why would you want to do something like that? Why?
1: Well, the reason why we did it is a couple that is a part of our ministry here had an outreach into the EDM, electronic dance music community. They themselves had come out of that community and everything that that community embraces in lifestyle, which is drug infested, it's filled with debauchery, total darkness, demonic on every front. And because they had been radically saved and then discipled for a number of years, the Lord had really put on their heart to go back into the darkness to rescue the perishing. And so they had been doing this and going into some of these places, but they were spiritually getting beat up because they were just going. And when we connected and began talking about the corporate armor and being sent into an assignment, just not going on your own, we began to corporately, as a group of us, as a church, prayed for them. We did prayer walks around the nightclubs, and then they would go in. And I'll tell you this one story that they did in a nightclub. They went in and they set up a spiritual readings booth. And they were prophesying over people, or it may have been dream interpretation. And they were setting up for the people in the nightclub to come to them. Right next to them was a psychic. Well, the team that went from us went in with the power and the presence of the Holy Spirit. God was giving them revelation to minister to the hurts of the people, bringing them into salvation. Well, the psychic said that the atmosphere was messed up and she couldn't read anybody. And so she packed up and left and went home because the Spirit of God overcame the spirit of darkness. And so we saw in doing this that these going in as evangelists, even going in with that prophetic anointing to point the way to righteousness, they went in the gospel of peace and crushed the works of darkness. And so we saw the manifestation of the evangelists being sent in, which is the apostolos, going in with the prophetic to point the way to righteousness and bring people hope in the midst of their darkness, going in carrying the gospel of peace, which is the shoes of the preparation of the gospel of peace, which is the evangelist. They went in and set captives free. And some of those that they ministered to came out, and then they were able to teach them and pastor them in the days ahead. So why did we do it? We did it to rescue the perishing. And we saw great fruitfulness. And from that one, we ended up, our teams ended up at one of the largest worldwide EDM festivals, prayer walking, ministering, and setting people free, and ended up actually shutting the thing down in the spirit so that they've not come back to Atlanta again.
0: Yeah, well, that takes some pretty powerful stuff to do that. And, of course, many Christians don't understand they have that power available to them, do they?
1: That's so true. We don't realize we have the power, and because we don't realize that if God told us to go and he promises us a harvest, that promise is embedded with the power to accomplish it. And we allow the fear of the unknown and the fear of the darkness to cause us to shrink back and not be moved with compassion for the lost. Now, I'm not saying just anybody should go at any time. There was a training and equipping. There's a call of God. There's the assignment of God. If you notice, when I talk about those festivals, I actually didn't go. I prayed. I did do some of the prayer walks. But when it came time for the assignment, I will be honest, I wanted to go. And Holy Spirit said, this isn't your assignment. You send them in and keep them covered in prayer. And so we have to know, what is your assignment? Who is it that God has called to go? and then be at peace with what he's called you to do and empowering those that are sent to go.
0: Yeah, that's very good. Very good. Okay, so Jackie, again, tell people how they can find out more about this book, The Corporate Armor, and also your ministry there that you have in City Gate, Atlanta.
1: Right. We have a Kingdom Center. It's, we do training, equipping, and also a congregation here at City Gate, Atlanta. You can find us on my website, and you can get to it actually two ways, through JackieTyre.com, JackieTyre.com, or at CityGateAtlanta.org. And you can find out about the ministry, more about the different things that we do, and also the book there. And we do have a media vault on there where we have the recordings of our messages and different conferences and things that we come in so that you could hear a little bit more about what we do at City Gate.
0: All right. Well, folks, stay with us. We're going to be back and talk to Jackie some more right after this.
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3: 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It's lifting you up. It's speaking positive stuff to you. It's reminding you, oh yeah, God is bigger than what you're going through. God is greater.
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0: Welcome back. This is Crosspoint. I'm Mark Taylor. With me today, I have Jackie Tyre from Jackie Tyre Ministries. The Corporate Armor is the book we're talking about today, God's Design for the Victorious Church. And you've got a section in there, Jackie, you talk about the pastor shepherd. And I'm looking at page 93. By the way, the book's not a really big, giant book, so it's an easy book to carry around with you and to read and to study, and then also to use in actually a Bible study type of a deal to kind of get a little more talk about what you're reading. But on page 93, it says, when the sheep are lacking in faith, either due to the immaturity of a young faith or the weariness that can come any after extended times of testings and trials, they lift up the shield of faith to protect, guard, and shelter. The pastor shepherd, as one who with the Lord is the source and the full expression of faith, becomes an extension of Christ and the shield of faith over the body. So talk to us about this pastor shepherd.
1: Well, I love pastors, shepherds. I use that word a lot because of the, really, if you go back into the Greek and the imagery that is in Scripture, shepherd is a great imagery for that role that we typically call pastor. Pastors come alongside people. In our modern American church, we refer to the pastor most often as the one who leads the church, but the person who's leading the congregation may or may not have the shepherding pastor gift. I lead a congregation, but I'm not necessarily pastoral. I can be, but it's not my leading gift. But there are those in our midst that is their passion. They love to come alongside people, not just to keep them in the place of dependence, but to help them grow, to be refreshed, to be replenished, to lead them beside still waters, if you will, to find a place of refreshing, to set a table before them and to feed them, to help nourish them, to help them come into a place of restored strength, to come alongside the newly born again and care and nurture for them through the healing process. Because you know as well as I do that when we come into the kingdom and we see people that are coming in out of a life of difficulty or a life, any life, quite honestly, without Christ, there are things in our lives that need the tender shepherding care of someone with greater faith than we have to help care for us and to help nurture and bring us into healing and deliverance. And then we also, when we've been busy about the kingdom work and we've gone through battles and just honestly, you get worn out at times just because you've been at it so long. It's good to have a shepherd to come around and help envelop you and help you restore and come into that place of soul restoration so you can get up and go again. And I believe it's vitally important for the body of Christ, individually and corporately, to be in relationship with those that carry that shepherding pastor grace to help shield and build up the faith so that we can keep moving and advancing.
0: Now, you do mention about old wineskin pasture shepherds and new wineskin pasture shepherds. Can you give us a little insight into what that is?
1: Well, that you may be getting me in trouble with some folks around here, but that's okay. I've got a list in the book, and I'll do this comparison. Old wineskin pastor shepherds are seen as the senior leader of the church. New wineskin is a part of the fivefold leadership. Old is responsible for weekly preaching, and the new for developing and helping oversee discipleship into kingdom living. Old wineskin pastors, and this may be the most important one on this list, is people-focused. New wineskin are God-focused. Old wineskin pastors need motivated, their needs motivated, and new wineskin pastor shepherds are motivated to see everyone walk in a healthy soul and that their soul is restored. Old wineskin are easily swayed by whatever is needed to keep the sheep from leaving, but the new wineskin is motivated to see all God's people grow and mature into being effective and fruitful. And let me say this. I believe that a lot of what we might call old wineskin pastors, the motivation of the heart started as the right direction. And having been in ministry for a number of years, I'll just say it is so easy to get pulled in to being motivated by what you see in front of you. But God is calling us. When whatever of the fivefold offices that we're in, he's calling us to press in and have our first love restored, press into the Lord and get his perspective. Shepherds, by the very compassionate nature that they carry, get pulled on a lot by people that are needy, people that want things, and we have to have God's perspective to know how to minister to them, to love them, care, and nurture, bringing them into maturity so that their needs are ultimately met in Christ, and they then become people that can help supply the need for others who then grow and mature, and we become multipliers of multipliers. We become those that care for others that then care for others, and the body life improves and it strengthens, and the entire body is brought into a greater measure of maturity.
0: Do these shepherd pastors actually have to be a pastor of a church, or can they be something different out there in the corporate body?
1: Absolutely, they can be in all kinds of places. I know those that carry that pastor shepherd gift that are in the corporate workplace, and they shepherd the people on their job. They care for them. They become the person, if you want to envision it, as having a cubicle and somebody gets a bad diagnosis from a doctor. Do you know where they go? They go to the person in the cubicle that has the pastor shepherd gift, because they know they can have somebody that will care for them, that will walk with them, that will care for their needs in the midst of their trauma and the midst of their problem. So it's not just limited. And I think that's where we have gotten isolated from the world in many ways, is if we have expected all of the functions of God's fivefold leadership to only function within the four walls of the church. And God is calling us to take who he created us to be, whether it's within the fivefold or you just simply have a gift of compassion and mercy. Be who God created us to be everywhere we go. If you're in a restaurant and you're prophetically gifted, ask the Lord, what would he have you say to your waiter in a way that is non-religious? Don't say, thus saith the Lord. Just minister life to them. If you're an evangelist, ask questions that would lead them to discovery. If you're a shepherd, you may notice that the waiter that is caring for you that day looks down or sad or like they're carrying a real weight. Ask them how you can pray for them. Be the shepherd in the moment. And I believe this is going to cause the body of Christ, the church, to become more impactful and legitimate, if you will, to the world around us, because they will see that our faith is alive and who we are is consistent day in and day out.
0: Chapter 9 of the book, the teacher, or number 8, I guess it is the teacher. You say there on page 103, today we desperately need kingdom leadership teachers who have the mind of Christ with solid biblical based and understanding to bring the body into fuller manifestations of the mind of Christ, which is the strongest defense against the mind attacks of the enemy within the church. It is lacking a biblical understanding. There are gaps, though, which the enemy can infiltrate even the core foundational beliefs that are critical to the faith. Tell us about that.
1: If you watch some of the reports that are out through some of the system, the people that do research, like what do people believe? What do people believe about the Godhead? What do people believe about the virgin birth? What? And this is not just people in the world. This is people in the church. What do people believe about abortion? What do people believe about homosexuality? And you will find such a broad scope of answers. And you start looking at what people believe, and you're like, where did they get that? It's not in the Word of God. When we have, and I hope this is not too controversial for your show, but when we have churches and believers going, it's okay for abortion. I had somebody confront me recently that abortion isn't murder. Life doesn't begin until breath comes. And I'm thinking, whoa, wait a minute. Where did they get that? This was a pastor. I was so dumbfounded. I mean, I shouldn't be. I know that. I know they believe this. But they had the nerve to confront me on a social platform that I was being a heretic because life did not begin until the baby took its first breath. That's what I'm talking about. We need some good, solid, biblical teaching that especially, well, for all ages, but I'm very concerned about our children that are not being taught the basics of foundational truth, that Jesus is the only Son of the living God, that he came, he was born of a virgin, he lived a sinless life, he suffered, he bled, he died, he went to the cross, he was buried, and he was resurrected. Simplicity of the gospel. It's not being taught with clarity the way I was taught as a child. And the things that I learned growing up in the church where the Bible was broken down and taught week after week at church, but also in the home. And actually, I'm old enough that those foundations were still in school. And we need that restoration in the church, because if we lose the standard of truth that is eternal, then we are going to lose a lot of things, including our children and our grandchildren. And it is of great concern because they're being indoctrinated by ideologies and by people behind the ideology that are willing to be bold and courageous, far often more so than the church. And it is time for us as the followers and disciples of Christ to stand up and be willing to say, this is truth and that is not.
0: Yeah.
1: And I'm in a passionate place right now because I see the demise of a nation going on around us, because we've lost hold of what is truth.
0: Yeah.
1: And who is truth.
0: Yeah, I agree completely. You know, on 10 as a concluding thoughts part of your book, you say the journey of pursuing an understanding of what the Holy Spirit spoke to me so many years ago has gone through many phases and seasons, and I'm certain that are more to come. I'm grateful for the delays and the restraints of the Holy Spirit placed around me over the years that kept this book from being written till now. Why?
1: Well, I believe when I first received this revelation, some of the teaching of the fivefold had just begun coming out. I mean, historically, for the years of my growing up anyway, most people didn't believe apostles and prophets existed today. And as we began moving toward a restoration of seeing these things, there were some aspects of the teaching and the operation that became title-driven and hierarchical. And I believe God put a restraint on me from writing the book publicly until now, because we've come into a place where there's a greater humility, there's a greater dependence upon each other and honoring of all of the gifts, not just the fivefold gift, but honoring all of the members of the body of Christ, that we all have a place to play. We all have a role. We all have a supply, if you will. And whether you're an administrator, you're a teacher, whether it's a fivefold teacher or you're teaching Sunday school to five-year-old kids, we all have something that supplies growth and strength and vitality to the body. And I believe the restraint was to bring me into a greater maturity and a greater understanding of how the body of Christ in its totality is to function together, honoring and preferring one another in love and in the fear of the Lord, operating, strengthening each other, encouraging one another while we can encourage one another. And so I believe some of the restraint was for my own personal development, but it was also for the development of the broader body of Christ to be ready to receive the corporate armor without it getting twisted or used in a hierarchical, commanding, demanding way. That's not what this is about at all. It really is about the strengthening and the empowering through the blood of Jesus and the Holy Spirit for us to be who He created us to be.
0: Well, the book's entitled The Corporate Armor, God's Design for the Victorious Church. Jackie, again, tell us, our listeners out there, how they can find out more about this book.
1: Go to JackieTyre.com, JackieTyre.com, or CityGateAtlanta.org, and you will find a link on the page. It's actually on the homepage to go to the book. You can order it there. It's also available on Amazon. And we would be honored for any of your listeners to come join us sometime. We'd love to meet you. Reach out. And if you have questions, I would be more than happy to try and answer those or find somebody who can.
0: All right. Well, Jackie, thank you so much for being on Crosspoint with us.
1: Thank you so much, Mark. It's been a delight.
0: Well, folks, great interview today. You know, she was quoting the very scriptures in the Bible, the Ephesians, in different places. And Jackie was telling us how to use the Word of God as the place for our corporate armor. The very Bible I hold in my hand right now, along with the book that she wrote, you know, these are powerful things. But the Bible is the greatest book that's ever been written. It's the inspired words of God. The very essence of life can be found there. The book accurately directs everybody's life for every day. Shows you what eternity holds for those that will follow it. The Bible contains the most important words you're ever going to read and certainly ever follow. Be sure to join us again next time as we again discuss issues that are facing our church and affecting it. Have a great week and allow God to use you for His purposes so that greater things can be done. Make your life count in God's plans for eternity. I'm Mark Taylor.
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5: Appeals
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5: court blocks
4: at
5: California gender secrecy law. This is Matt Staver with Freedom's Call. The Ninth Circuit Court of Appeals issued a preliminary injunction blocking a California law that enabled public schools to keep a child's gender confusion secret from their parents. The law prohibited schools from requiring that parents be notified when their child uses a different name, pronoun, or identifies as a different gender. The appeals court reiterated that parents, not the state, have primary authority with respect to the upbringing and education of children and have the right not to be shut out of participation in decisions regarding their children's mental health. The Ninth Circuit's ruling affirms the state has no business keeping secrets from parents. Gender secrecy policies put a wedge between parents and their children. Parents have the right to direct the upbringing of their children. All parental exclusion policies should be eliminated nationwide. Stay informed at Liberty Counsel's website, lc.org.
6: Dad, guess what?
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7: 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And went for help down at the VA. If I can take that first step after almost 50 years, I know other veterans can too. Visit maketheconnection.net to find out more.
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9: 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So the way the numbers break down is you've got 51% that say it definitely wasn't a myth. 20% say it was a myth. That leaves 29% who aren't sure. They're not totally sure. It probably isn't a myth, but maybe it is. This is also about the degree to which widely documented history stops mattering when you can propagandize individuals in the way that we are seeing them propagandize with so many of the social platforms that are out there.
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5: Texas judge wins legal victory for refusing to officiate same-sex weddings. We're going to be talking about this development on Faith and Freedom. I'm Matt Staver, founder and chairman of Liberty Counsel. Joining me is Holly Mead.
11: Yeah, this is an interesting situation. A Texas judge, she's actually a Waco-based justice of the peace, has earned a significant legal victory because she declined for officiating so-called same-sex weddings on account of her Christian faith. You know, and who would have thunk after all these years that these judges are now being forced to affirm the LGBT agenda and so-called marry, it's not really a wedding, it's a civil union, marry these people that are confused, you know, and that's your freedom if you want to do that, but don't force somebody to have to officiate the ceremony.
5: Yeah, this is a case very similar to our Kim Davis case in Kentucky. Different courts and different results. Sadly, in this case, great victory, but in Kim Davis' case, it went the other way. Yeah. This was Texas Judge Diane Hensley, as you mentioned, a Waco-based justice of the peace. And now she has received a legal victory that's significant in a settlement. And she was reprimanded by the Judicial Commission for declining to officiate same-sex weddings on account of her Christian faith. But now the Travis County District Court awarded Judge Hensley the maximum $10,000 in compensatory damages allowed under the Texas Religious Freedom Restoration Act and $630,000 in attorney's fees.
11: And you know, you mentioned our case, Kim Davis, and there's been so many cases in the last few years regarding the situation. There's been the baker, the florist, the photographer, the website designer, and all of them have been treated differently, but it's the same underlying, we want you to affirm the same-sex agenda.
5: Yeah, regarding same-sex weddings. And we've had some good Supreme Court decisions. We took the Kim Davis case that began in 2015 all the way to the United States Supreme Court. Kim Davis was the very first person attacked after the Supreme Court's wrongly delivered a Obergefell versus Hodges opinion in 2015, 5-4, that said that there was a so-called constitutional right to same-sex marriage, which that's false. It's fictitious. It has no basis in the law, but that's what five justices wrote. And as a result of that, Kim Davis was targeted to issue same-sex marriage licenses when she refused to issue the licenses for her sincerely held religious beliefs, she was sued. We raised religious freedom, and the judge in Kentucky did not grant that, went all the way to the Supreme Court twice, and the Supreme Court at the end of the day chose not to take up this case. But it is not... if it's just a matter of when the Supreme Court will overrule Obergefell. I believe that will happen, just like Roe versus Wade was overturned. But it should have been taken up in the Kim Davis case. It was a classic case where now she faces damages in her personal individual capacity for exercising her sincere religious beliefs, when in fact, just months after, she was granted a religious exemption by executive order from the governor, and then granted an exemption all of the clerks in Kentucky by unanimously passed legislation in 2016. So she got the relief she wanted, but now she faces the individual penalty with damages against her personally. And the Supreme Court chose not to get involved in the case. We actually pointed out one of the cases that had already been decided in Texas, because there was also a male judge in Texas who, like Kim Davis, refused to issue same-sex marriage licenses. And the court in Texas sided with that judge under religious freedom. We pointed that out, whereas the court in Kentucky did not side with Kim Davis for religious freedom. So there's definitely a conflict. This is the second case in Texas. This is now with a female judge. In between the male judge who won the court decision and this female judge who just won her decision, there were some other developments that took place. The Texas Supreme Court justices unanimously in January of 2026, in a separate lawsuit, they clarified that state judges can publicly refrain from officiating same-sex weddings based on their sincerely held religious beliefs. All nine Texas Supreme Court justices certified an amendment to the state's Code of Judicial Conduct that says declining to perform a wedding based on sincere religious beliefs does not violate the state's rules on judicial impartiality. So this is a great decision. Now you have Judge Diane Hensley winning the second victory. So in between time, you have this change of the judicial canon. So what happened is both judges, the male and female judge, declined to issue same-sex wedding ceremonies because of sincere religious beliefs. Both judges were targeted by the Texas Commission on Judicial Conduct. And the Judicial Conduct Committee was going to punish them. Mm-hmm. And the punishment can be pretty significant. They were going to punish them for partiality, I would say.
11: Well, you know, on another note, the State Commission still faces a class action lawsuit from other justices of the peace with the same religious objections and who are avoiding officiating these so-called weddings altogether to avoid disciplinary action from the commission. This class action lawsuit is seeking tens of millions of dollars in damages for the lost income by these judges throughout Texas. And I would have an inkling they might have a victory here.
5: They're going to be in trouble. And in fact, what happened was in 2018, the Texas Commission on Judicial Conduct issued a public warning to Judge Diane Hensley, stating her referral system in which she would refer cases out to someone else so she wouldn't do it, cast doubt on her impartiality as a judge. Judge Hensley continued her referral system and then sued the commission, arguing the sanction violated her sincerely held religious beliefs under the Texas Religious Freedom Restoration Act.
11: So they were saying, she says, okay, it's against my religious beliefs to officiate this union, but I know this other judge over here who would be happy to do it. So they find that is seeing her as impartial as a judge?
5: That's right, yeah. So, you know, for example, in Kentucky, you could opt out of hunting and fishing licenses like a clerk. A clerk would give hunting and fishing licenses as well as marriage licenses. You could opt out of issuing hunting and fishing licenses if you have a conscientious objection.
11: To killing animals.
5: To killing animals. If you didn't want to give a hunting license to somebody to go kill a deer, well, then you could opt out and somebody else would do that. But they didn't allow the opt-out for a religious objection to same-sex weddings.
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12: American Family News, I'm Robert Thornton. Republican Mitch McConnell has been discharged from the hospital but is not ready to return to the Senate. Here's Fox's Jared Halper.
13: Kentucky Republican Mitch McConnell says he was discharged from a rehabilitation center and will continue his recovery at home. But on the advice of doctors, McConnell says he'll maintain an intensive regimen of physical therapy during the August recess and engage with staff and colleagues on important Senate business. McConnell has been absent from the Senate since June when he was hospitalized after a fall left him briefly unconscious. He was also treated for pneumonia. The 84-year-old's health has raised calls for more transparency and even his resignation. McConnell's term ends at the end of the year. He is not running for re-election. In Washington, Jared Halpern, Fox News.
12: A Senate committee today voted to hold Dr. Anthony Fauci in contempt of Congress and refer him to the Justice Department for potential prosecution over his refusal to answer questions at a hearing last week focused on his handling of the COVID-19 pandemic. The party line vote approving the contempt resolution came a week after Fauci invoked his Fifth Amendment right against self-incrimination more than 100 times when he appeared before the Senate Committee on Homeland Security and Governmental Affairs. NOAA maintained its forecast for a below-average Atlantic hurricane season, the agency announced in its final 2026 hurricane season outlook today. Government forecasters said they expect a very strong El Niño climate pattern to last through this fall, creating atmospheric conditions that will suppress tropical development in the Atlantic Ocean. Avocados from one Mexican state will not be permitted to be imported into the U.S. for the time being. Fox's Eben Brown has more.
14: The U.S. government is suspending inspections of avocados to be imported into the country from the Mexican state of Michoacán. Without inspections, the avocados are not permitted to enter the U.S. The pause comes amid security concerns as the U.S. Department of Agriculture reveals two of their inspectors were both assaulted and held against their will while in Mexico. They have since been released, according to U.S. Ambassador Ken Salazar. Mexican officials blamed protesting laborers, but the U.S. says organized crime in Mexico is trying to smuggle avocados from other Mexican states not approved for importing. Eben Brown, Fox News.
12: Kellogg said today it will remove artificial colors from all of its cereals by the end of the year. Kellogg said last August that it would remove synthetic dyes from its cereals by the end of 2027. The company said it identified fruit and vegetable-based juices that will give cereals like Fruit Loops and Apple Jacks their distinctive colors. New data shows nationwide abortion numbers are continuing to climb, even in states with strict bans in place following the Supreme Court's Dobbs decision. AFN's Chris Woodward reports.
15: According to figures from the Guttmacher Institute, the driving force behind the surge is the accessibility of chemical abortion drugs. Pro-life advocate Stephen Ertelt of LifeNews.com says the landscape of abortion access has shifted online.
16: There used to be this conversation about whether women in states that ban abortion would go to other states to have abortions. But now the question is, will they order the abortion pill from their phone or their computer? And that's what's happening.
15: Roughly 91,000 chemical abortions occurred within states that maintain abortion bans. Ertelt emphasizes that pro-life voters must urge both state lawmakers and federal officials to tighten restrictions and enforce mail-order drug bans.
16: The very first thing after November that every pro-life American needs to do is put pressure on the Trump administration to say, hey, we have to stop these abortion bills. We've got to save babies. We have to protect women. You need to do something about it. And so that should be the number one agenda item. And with a president who calls himself the most pro-life president in American history, he needs to stand up for that and actually be a pro-life president on this particular issue.
15: I'm Chris Woodward.
12: On Wall Street, stocks were down today. The Dow dropped 464. The S&P shed 14. The NASDAQ lost 15. West Texas Intermediate crude was up to about $77 a barrel. That's all our time for this hour's news. You can see more news at AFN.net.
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18: Friends, this is Janet Parshall. Thanks so much for choosing to spend the next hour with us. Today's program is pre-recorded, so our phone lines are not open. But thanks so much for being with us and enjoy the broadcast.
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24: This idea of taxes is not
18: friends, welcome to In the Market with Janet Parshall. Thrilled we're going to spend the hour together. So let me start by asking you a question. When's the last time you took time out? That you really rested? I mean, we've got this directive about remember the Sabbath, keep it holy. We talk about a Sabbath rest. But I mean, really and truly, when is the last time you made a decision, an overt decision to rest? Well, that's what we're going to talk about this hour, the art of rest. In fact, it's a directive to us in Scripture, and we're going to find out about it. The book that's going to be the basis of our conversation comes from one of my very favorite imprints, the Good Book Company. I just love their books. Everybody who writes for them is just straight as a stick arrow when it comes to sound Christian orthodoxy. So I always feel confident whenever I get a book to review from the Good Book Company. But the full title of the book written by Adam Aubrey is called The Art of Rest, Faith to Hit Pause in a World That Never Stops. I just heard a collective sigh from Guam all the way over there to the Cayman Islands. Let me tell you who Adam is. Adam is the founding senior pastor of Aletheia Church in Boston, Massachusetts. They have multiple sites, by the way. It's a diverse church. They are passionate about bringing the gospel in the way through truth and grace and for people to understand that the gospel changes everything. 4 months after he married his wife, Hope, they were radically and unexpectedly called into ministry and moved to Edinburgh. For 5 years, they were there and they helped to plant and grow two new churches. And then in 2010, they came back to the States and planted Aletheia Church in Boston, Mass. Along the way, Adam completed his master's degree from Reformed Theological Seminary and a Gordon Conwell Theological Seminary. So he's got a couple of degrees thus far. Then he picks up a third degree, a doctorate from Gordon Conwell, and a PhD from the University of Aberdeen. Why not? You've been to Scotland already. He now serves on the faculty of Every Nation Seminary as professor of theology and biblical studies. And he's written a lot of books, by the way, such as The Art of Rest. That's the one we're going to talk about today. And Stop Taking Sides, by the way. This is a wonderful book, How Truth and Tension Saves Us from Anxiety and Outrage, and When God Seems Gone, Finding Hope When Nothing Makes Sense. So you can tell he tackles some pretty important questions in the believer's life. Adam, thank you so much for being with us. First and foremost, I have to ask you, why did you ever come back to the States after living in Scotland?
25: It's a pleasure to be here. Thank you for having me. Well, I'm a Florida boy, and when it's sunny in Scotland, it's the most beautiful place in the world, but it rains 300 days a year.
18: That's
25: there,
18: right.
25: So at some point, you can take the boy out of Florida, but you can't take the Florida out of the boy. So it's nice to be in a place. I live in Boston now, so we have a little bit more sunshine than we had in Scotland. But it was a huge pleasure and privilege to get to be there. But actually, our visas ended up being revoked, and so that's why that's why we moved home. Yeah, so we thought, oh, this must be the hand of the Lord. It's time to go. Her Majesty's government has informed us we need to go.
18: Exactly right. So when you were in Edinburgh, you were there doing some church planting. Obviously, I have a passion. It's because Scottish blood courses through my veins, and I've been so many times I've lost count. And I always find Scotland very interesting because this is the land where it was so paramount to the Reformation, where people were giving their lives, where John Knox would preach so powerfully that Mary, Queen of Scots, would say, I fear his preaching more than any army that could be mounted against me. I mean, it's so germane to our faith for people who really want to understand that faith journey from the Middle East through the UK back to the States. It's a fascinating journey. But what was it like spiritually to plant churches there? Tell me about the people that you engaged and the receptivity to the gospel.
25: Yes. Well, it was actually quite challenging. The land is quite different than it was during the Reformation, and at the time, of course, this is a bit ago now, a decade and a half. Very few people wanted to hear the gospel with an American accent, and very few people were excited about an American evangelical coming to tell them about Jesus. But you know, when we took the time to move past that, I mean, we found the Scottish people to be lovely and had the privilege of making some lifelong friends and some great disciples who are now the ones, you know, kind of running the show there. So from a mission standpoint, it was a delight, but it was also a pretty cold and challenging place. Yeah. My assignment was a lot of young people in university ministry. So as you can imagine, college students tend to be, college students everywhere.
18: Yeah. Well, and then I'm sure you attended the Fringe Festival in August in Edinburgh, right?
25: Oh, yes. Yes. We very much remember the festivals and they were an experience.
18: He says graciously, I'm quite sure. So getting the PhD, you could have gone on and got that at Gordon-Conwell, but instead you chose to get the PhD from Aberdeen. Why?
25: I did my doctorate of ministry at Gordon-Conwell and I did my PhD at Aberdeen alongside that experience because I wanted the experience of being pushed a little bit academically to do some more thinking about something I was already studying practically. And so so Gordon-Conwell offers an adjunct PhD, but this seemed like a better fit for me. And I really enjoyed my advisor.
18: That's cool. So what did you do your dissertation on in Aberdeen?
25: So I studied the nature of the Holy Spirit, and so I took a long time to look at how the Holy Spirit operated in the life and ministry of Christ as a way to develop a new and unifying understanding of the Spirit for the church today. I find that kind of the old charismatic versus cessationist arguments seems to be maybe not the best way to think about the work of the Spirit in the church today. And so I wanted to go back and ask, well, what was the Spirit doing in Jesus' life and ministry? And how can that be a framework for understanding what he does in our lives and in our ministries today? And so that's what I studied and that's what I wrote my thesis on.
18: Wow. Are you ever going to turn that into a book?
25: I'm working on it right now. So yes, I am.
18: How did
25: I
18: not
25: try.
18: Guess? Fabulous. Well, I think we're so confused on this. I mean, the Trinity in and of itself for the average Christian is befuddling. But when you get to the Holy Spirit, there are some people who just don't even understand that part, that it's the person of the Holy Spirit, you know, and how it does work in our lives today. And then we get into these arguments about cessationism. So it's fascinating. By the way, I guess I was going to be 1,000% accurate, Adam. I'd have to call you Dr. Adam Mawbrey, right? Because you have two?
25: Something like that, sure.
18: When we come back, I want to talk about your book, The Art of Rest, Faith to Hit, that's a great play on words, by the way, Faith to Hit Pause in a World That Never Stops. So what does the Bible have to say about rest, and why is it important, and do we understand completely why the Lord folded that into the human experience now that we're east of Eden? We're going to talk about a lot of things with Adam, and I'm glad you're with us. By the way, the book's on my website, so you can check it out, and you can learn more as well, and I want you to learn more about Adam, so I've got a direct link to his website as well. The Art of Rest, Adam Mawbrey's brand new book. We're going to talk about it right after this.
0: This is the Middle East Report, your connection to truthful reporting on Israel and the Middle East. I'm John Riley. The war against Iran continues. Michelle Bachmann, Dean of Robertson School of Government at Regent University and former United States Congresswoman, join me to talk about this war against this evil regime there in the Middle East.
1: For 47 years, Iran brought the modern rise of terrorism into the world. When I was a little girl growing up, I'd never heard of terrorism. We didn't have it. We'd never experienced really in the United States. And then the Ayatollah came into power in 1979. I'll never forget that day. But our U.S. State Department has designated Iran the number one state to sponsor terrorism in the world. And it's held that distinction for 47 years. So I believe that God has raised up President Donald Trump and Prime Minister Netanyahu for this moment. I mean, this is not a coincidence. This is something that God ordained. So I believe that God put Prime Minister Netanyahu and President Trump into office for a specific purpose. I think this is the purpose, to take down and cut off the head of the snake, which is Iran. This is a doctrine of demons that has held sway and control over Iran for 47 years. And so they have held the world really hostage. Remember, it started out with 56 hostages for 444 days, American hostages. They were released, but really they've held the world hostage. hostage because they say every single day, death to Israel, death to the United States. It's all nations that they hold. So where are we at today? We see Israel and the United States coming together for the purpose of defeating the Iranian threat through both nuclear weapons, precision-guided missiles. Because remember, for the first time in 5,000 years of recorded human history, we saw Iran drop nearly 600 precision-guided missiles on Israel. This tiny little country. This has never happened in the history of the world. And yet we saw the hand of God miraculously save the Jewish people from the impact of those missiles. I encourage every one of your listeners, we need to be praying. We need a prayer shield over our leaders. We're called to pray for those in authority. This is the greatest threat that the world faces, and that's a nuclear Iran and an Iran with precision-guided missiles. Ayatollahs have said very clearly, we're not giving up our programs. And by the way, death to Israel, death to the United States. Every single day they chant that in the streets. They believe this. This is theology because they are run by a doctrine of demons. That's what their belief system is. So this is a spiritual war. Ultimately, we're looking at it as a kinetic war with military, and we are the greatest military in the world working together with Israel. You couldn't have a finer military. But again, it isn't the military that's going to solve it. God may use that instrumentality. It will be the hand of Almighty God. It'll be His strong, upraised right arm that will be protecting Israel and the United States and the rest of the world, because they are the terror coalition. They're the ones that were behind October 7th. They were behind all the nations. They fund all the nations that hate Israel. They want every Jew dead. And not only do they want every Jew dead, they want every Christian dead. So we need to realize this is a life and death battle. I'm praying that God gets the glory, that we will see a miracle, just like we saw a miracle every week in Israel after this October 7th war. It was God who brought all the miracles that Israel experienced. Now we need a miracle as well.
2: Michelle Bachmann has been a champion of supporting Israel and the Jewish people in so many different ways. One of the ways that Regent University supports Israel and the Jewish people is through their Israel Institute. It's something that you can actually be a part of, where you can learn on why Israel matters. Just check out Regent University to find out more about that and about their Israel Institute. That's the Middle East Report. I'm John Riley. 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
18: You are not alone. 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And that's why I've chosen Seeing the Supernatural by Lee Strobel as this month's Truth Tool. 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The Art of Rest, Faith to Hit Pause in a World That Never Stops. It is the book that's new by our friend Adam Mabry, now that I butchered his name for the entire first segment of our broadcast, to which I apologize, but I did get the name of his church right. He is the founding senior pastor of Aletheia Church in Boston, Massachusetts. So if you're counting along with me, it means that Adam has two, of course, an undergrad degree, but he's got two master's degrees and he has two doctorates. Adam, I don't know, maybe it's just me, but I'm guessing you're not the kind of person who does a lot of rest. You've got 1, 2, 3, 4, 5 degrees, and you've written multiple books. Where does rest come into your life?
25: Yeah, that's more or less what I said to the editors at the Good Book Company when they asked me to write this book. When they reached out and said, hey, we want you to write a book on rest, I said, oh, you must have confused me for almost anyone else. So it was interesting. I'd done a teaching series in my church called The Art of Sabbath, and this was a few years back, and we were approaching summertime, and, you know, in Boston, our largest congregation is in Cambridge between Harvard and MIT, lots of students, and that's when the city kind of chills out. And so I thought, well, I'm actually terrible at this. I should teach on it so at least I get better, and, you know, maybe it'll help my church. So I did, and I guess one of the editors had heard the sermon somehow through the magic of the internet, and And the whole gist of the book was, hey, I'm terrible at this, but if I can learn to get better at it, you probably can too. And so that was kind of the angle they wanted to take. And it's true. That was the starting point for the whole study.
18: Wow. Well, you write with transparency, so I don't feel like I'm telling tales out of class, that this really hit you hard, that you were really going firing on all pistons and kind of hit a wall. Talk to me about that.
25: Yeah, I've always been just an overachiever and had a ton of energy. That's just kind of how I came from the factory, and don't require a lot of sleep. And so the idea of, like, you know, doing lots of study or planting churches, you know, that all sounds very exciting to me. And the way I'd always, up to that point in my life, gotten

0: well, you know, what is this? And so that had, you know, lots to do with lots of things. But one of the outcomes of that was me having to learn the hard way, like, hey, if I don't actually practice Sabbath, I'm acting in a way that I is beyond my design specifications. And I'm going to hurt myself and probably be a really underwhelming father and husband and pastor. And so the Lord discipled me in the way he often does, which is watching me, you know, fall off my bike and asking, okay, what did you learn? And in this case, what I learned was, okay, yeah, you were onto something with that whole stop every 7 or so days.
1: Yes. Well, you say, again, not telling tales out of school, you say depression hit hard, my faith was shaken, and mercifully God taught me how to rest. And that's just what you were saying. Tell me how your faith got shaken as a result of not having rest. I think there's an interesting synergy between the two.
0: Yeah. Well, so faith requires the prior conviction that God is sovereign and God is savior. And in my lack of practicing rest, I would have said, yes, I agree with the proposition God is sovereign and God is savior. But, you know, what do you really believe is actually evidenced in your actions, right? And so with my life, I was preaching a very different message than I might have with my mouth. And so I was not acting faithfully. I wasn't acting in faith in a God who actually could run the universe if I took a break and actually did save me and my family. And, you know, so in not resting, I had to come face to face with the fact that my faith was not what I thought it was, that I was not really trusting God with my life, with my behavior, with my body, in the way that I thought I was doctrinally. And that gap between, you know, what I said I believed and what I actually did was really, really condemning and difficult for me to face. But yeah, once I did, the Lord began to help me.
1: Yeah, and we're the beneficiaries, what you learned in that classroom, by the way. So you ask the question and then you give an answer. So why don't we stop? And you say, first, we don't want to believe that we truly need rest. Second, we wish to outdo the other doers. That's a very simple sentence, but there are two profound points. So let me go to the first one first. This idea of we don't truly need rest. I'm like you. I can keep going and going, don't need a lot of rest. And being a typical firstborn, whatever I do, I have to turn in an early and with 15 extra credit points. So I understand exactly what your approach is toward life. Why do we need rest? I mean, the physiological seems rather self-evident, but what's the theological in the rest?
0: Yeah, so that was part of the fascinating thing that I learned in this little journey was that God in the Old Testament gives two really foundational theological principles behind rest to differentiate himself as a good God from all of the other false gods of the ancient Near East. And it comes up in the two times that the commandment to rest are given in the Torah. In the first instance, in the book of Exodus, they're told, look, rest because God is the creator. He made the world in these 6 days. On the seventh, he said, rest. Like God is the one who holds all things together, not you. So your resting is because you're not the creator and sustainer of the world. And rest acknowledges that. But in the second recitation of the same commandment later on in Deuteronomy, a different reasoning is given. And the reasoning is because the Lord your God delivered you out of the hand of Egypt. He's the one who saves. And so the idea that we rest because God is creator, and this is how he's made us, and it's an acknowledgement of our creatureliness and his godhood. And then the second reason is that we cannot save ourselves. And it's a weekly reminder, a regular reminder that I cannot deliver myself from the bondage that I have to the false god king of this world and its pantheon of wannabe deities. I need a savior. And by stopping, I'm actually taking a step of faith that God will do for me what I cannot do for myself.
1: Wow. Oh, that's rich. I want to pick up on that when we come back. Adam Mabry is with us. His new book is called The Art of Rest. Faith, and that's an operative word, that's an action word in this case, faith to hit pause in a world that never stops. Again, I've got a link to his website as well on my information page. Just go to inthemarketwithjanetparshall.org. 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Back after this.
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0: of the inerrancy of Scripture, and it is under attack in our world today. 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
1: It's time now for Prophecy Today, a look at current events in light of biblical prophecy.
0: Well, Paul, the inerrancy of Scripture is so important to us as believers, and it is certainly under attack today. Could you talk a little bit about this subject and why it's so important?
2: Well, thank you for having me on to discuss. As I agree completely, this is a very important subject. And of course, inspiration of Scripture means we believe the Bible is God-breathed, it's from God. But because of people's redefinition of inspiration, we've had to nuance and explain and add this word inerrancy, because inerrancy means that it's without error in the original manuscripts. And that's the historic teaching of the church. But unfortunately, people have tried to redefine what inspiration means rather than the objective sense that God inspired the text. They interpret it like it's a subjective sense of I'm inspired when I read it. And that's not at all what God means in his Scripture. And so we believe the Bible is without error in the original manuscripts, and it is God-breathed. And if it's God-breathed, then we expect it to be without error.
0: Not believing in the inerrancy, not believing that the Bible is inerrant, that leads to false teaching, doesn't it?
2: I'd say it's the first teaching of false teaching. So I have a high bar for what I consider false teaching, and I'm not talking about interpretive views of this and that. You know, what does the sons of God mean in Genesis 6 or the warning passages in the book of Hebrews? I think false teaching is that which is denying orthodox teaching of Scripture. And the inspiration and inerrancy of Scripture, that's an orthodox teaching of Scripture. That's something very clear and spelled out in Scripture. And so, yeah, that itself is a false teaching. But Genesis 3:1, the first lie of Satan, right? Now the serpent was more cunning than any of the wild animals the Lord God had made. He said to the woman, "Did God really say?" Satan has been attacking God's word ever since the garden, and he does it in every generation. And we must realize that if we abandon Scripture as authoritative, that it's going to lead us down a really bad trail. But the Scripture, what God says is best, right? What God teaches us, when we line our lives up with God's plan found in Scripture, we thrive as individuals. Our families thrive when we follow the principles found in Scripture. Our churches thrive. And even when society follows the principles found in Scripture, society thrives.
0: That's Paul Weaver from the Bible and Theology Matters podcast. Think about this with me. As Paul mentioned in our interview, abandoning the inerrancy of Scripture has led to a proliferation of false teachers. Jesus, in the Sermon on the Mount, Matthew 5, 6, and 7, warned the people to be aware of false teachers. In the Olivet Discourse, Jesus again, in Matthew 24, warned of false teachers who will deceive in the last days. In fact, deception is the number one sign for the return of Jesus Christ. That's Matthew 24, 4, 5, 11, and 24. False teaching and false teachers in the world today are evidence that we are living in the last days. And that is my prophetic perspective on the news today.
1: 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This is Jay Johnson inviting you to join us every Monday through Friday for Prophecy Today. Remember, the Lord Jesus is coming, and it could be today. So let's keep looking up. Until.
3: Adam Mabry is with us, founding senior pastor of Aletheia Church in Boston, Massachusetts. It's a multi-site diverse church, and they are passionate about bringing truth, grace, and the changing power of the gospel for the glory of God and the good of all people. Adam's written several books. His latest is the one we're discussing today. It's called The Art of Rest, Faith to Hit Pause in a World That Never Stops. So two reasons, and this is so rich, I don't want to rush past this. First, you posit that we don't want to believe that we truly need rest. And second, we wish to outdo the other doers. I'll come to that part later, but I want to go back to something you said before. So we read after the Genesis account that God rested, which is interesting because It's an anthropomorphic argument. God is spirit. He wasn't physically worn out after creating the world for 6 days. So we can't glean that he needed to physically regather his strength after making the world for 7 days. You then took us to Genesis, and you said that the takeaway for this is God wants us to remember that we can't save ourselves. Ooh, something deeper, something broader, something richer here. So how does the idea that we cannot save ourselves tie back into the concept of rest?
4: Yeah. Imagine you're in the ancient Near East and you're sitting around a fire and you're hearing the stories of the gods communicated by, you know, the elders in your life. And you hear the story of a god who fights chaos and accidentally makes humans as his slaves. And it's our job to serve him so that he can live in paradise. And that's the story you would have grown up with. But then imagine you hear a different story, that God's actually not like that, that there's a god who made humans like with his hands, very intentionally, and actually breathed his own spirit into them and doesn't need anything from them, but actually invites them into his rest and wants to bring them back into heaven that their own foolishness took them away from. That's the story that would have gripped the heart of God's people as they heard it coming out from their bondage in Egypt. And that was the context for the giving of many of the stories that we have in the Torah. And so the commandment to rest is very much about us remembering that we worship a very different God who doesn't demand our constant service for his constant comfort or our constant action for the sake of our own self-salvation. It's about acknowledging that he's already done that and that he's very different than the gods we're prone to serve.
3: Wow. Okay, so let me tease this out even further. So fast forward to the New Testament. So the story of the ox that falls in the ditch. So if I were looking at this through Eastern eyes and I am supposed to do something different on the Sabbath, and there are things I'm certainly not allowed to do on the Sabbath, how would I, if God is revealing who he is and letting us know the power and the character of who he is, how do I draw that out of this legalist of restrictive behavior that was subscribed to the Sabbath in the New Testament?
4: Yeah, I don't know that you could draw it from the legalistic behavior subscribed in the New Testament, or at least from the Pharisees of the New Testament, which was very much Jesus' own critique, right? The Pharisees arose because they really didn't want another time of God's judgment where they would be, you know, hauled away into exile. And so they put fences around the law and made up a whole bunch of new ones. And Jesus very much came to recapture the spirit of restfulness that was the gift of God, both in the creation story and in the Exodus story. Yeah. And so, yeah, you would have wanted to get your ox out of the ditch in that particular scenario. And you would have wanted to come to Jesus for learning again what Sabbath was about, which wasn't a restriction on humanity to stop doing a whole bunch of stuff. Otherwise something bad was going to happen, as much as it was an invitation to humanity to stop doing what they would normally do to remember something better that God had already made happen.
3: Wow. So because God is purposeful, because every single word of scripture is there on purpose, and you really start getting goosebumps when you think about that he tells us exactly what he wants to know, nothing more, nothing less. And there's much more I want to know, but I've got an eternity to fill in the gaps. So when we read in the New Testament that Jesus is napping, that isn't just a throwaway line on a biography. Is there something more profound there?
4: No, it's not. It's one of those moments where I can totally identify with the disciples and would have been really frustrated and angry.
3: Yes.
4: in much the same way when I'm like highly anxious about something and someone with way more peace and faith in their lives isn't, and I'm kind of like miffed that they're not matching my negative emotional energy at the moment. You know, I want them to be as frustrated. Come share in my misery. Clearly you're not taking this seriously enough. And it's very often, you know, I'm thinking of some of my spiritual fathers at the moment, you know, like, no, they've lived through more and they've seen God do more. They know God better than me and they trust him. And my anxiety and my worry or my feeling like I need to get, you know, constantly to work on a problem is actually more symptomatic of my lack of trust and failure to remember the kind of God I serve. So Jesus resting is in the middle of a storm, for goodness sakes, is precisely what he wanted his disciples to see.
3: Well, if you go back to what you said before, and I think you're spot on, that God wants us to know that we can't save ourselves, doesn't that get elucidated even more profoundly in the middle of a storm when God incarnate is taking a nap?
4: Absolutely. Absolutely. I mean, because the risk there, of course, is like, oh my gosh, if Jesus doesn't wake up and save us, the whole salvation program, everything God's done from before time is going to be lost, you know, for the sake of a, you know, a windstorm on the sea, which of course is a silly thing to think about. And God very well knew that, which is of course why Jesus, you know, rebukes them.
3: Yes.
4: And then of course calms the storm as well.
3: But just, and I'm thrilled because I think automatically now this is going to cause my friends listening all across the country to be thinking differently about this. It isn't just Jesus resting, and you can say, well, he was tired, you know, he'd been walking around, he'd been traveling, but there was a message. Even in his resting, he is still teaching. He is still conveying the nature of God. He is still reminding us, I've got this. You can't save yourself. When we come back, Adam, I want to go to the second part of your response. We wish to outdo the other doers. Oh. This is where it is a sticky wicket for a whole lot of people, and I want to unpack this. The book is fabulous. It's small. This is what I love about the Good Book Company. They're not monster books, but they are so rich in theology. I don't think there's a book they publish that I can't recommend. And The Art of Rest, Adam Mabry's brand new book, absolutely up there on the list as well. Faith to hit pause in a world that never stops. We'll continue after this.
5: Younger churchgoers in the U.S. are twice as likely to want more liturgy and structure in their church services. This is truth itself. Lifeway Research found 18% of churchgoers ages 18 to 29 want more liturgy. 19% of those ages 30 to 49 say the same, compared with 9% of churchgoers 50 and older. Liturgical style refers to elements such as set prayers, responsive readings, and formal patterns of worship. Scott McConnell of Lifeway said many younger churchgoers are early in their spiritual growth and still working out how the overall narrative of Scripture connects. Creeds and other regular practices can help. You can see these stories and more on our website, truthitself.com. Truth Itself is brought to you by the Helios Projects, working to train several hundred pastors who can't afford training. Pastors called of God to preach and teach in Angola, Argentina, and Bolivia. $150 trains three at trainapastor.com.
3: We live in a culture that's infatuated with the latest fads, but Ephesians 4:15 calls for us to be stable. No longer infants, Paul said, tossed about by the waves and carried around by every wind of teaching. 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The Art of Rest, Faith to Hit Pause in a World That Never Stops. Brand new book by Adam Mabry. He is the founding senior pastor of Aletheia Church in Boston, Massachusetts. That's a multi-site church. And he has served and planted churches in Scotland, came back in 2010. They planted Aletheia in Boston. Along the way, he picked up a couple of masters and a couple of doctorates as well. And he is very passionate about teaching the saints about God's truth, his grace, and his love. And he's written several books, of which The Art of Rest is his most recent. And again, it's published by the Good Book Company. Again, I will tell you just my two cents, one of my favorite imprints, because nowadays in the land of shifting sand where we find ourselves today, it's just bedrock solid theology. It is a brand I can trust, and I'm very grateful for them. So in your answer to the question, why can't we stop? Why won't we stop? We just talked about the fact that we don't want to believe that we truly need rest. And you just gave us a very, very insightful perspective on really the takeaway here is not just the physiological, it is profound theology, which is God wants us to know we can't save ourselves. The second is we wish to outdo the other doers. This is a sticky wicket, as I said before, but it's also taffy, I think, once you get into this, because it's all tied in the idea of works, that if it's not works that get you to the cross, for a lot of people, it's works that keep you at the cross. And the more that you're doing, the more fruitful, abundant Christian you are, and you can hit the checklist that you're grown up, you're mature, because you're delivering, and I can't stop, because in so doing, I'm not, you know, serving the Lord faithfully and being on fire for him. That's a biggie for a whole lot of people, because that really is a result of starting the trajectory off on the wrong point. So talk to me about this.
4: Yeah. So we have a culture that optimizes to celebrate the doers and the achievers, right? Mm-hmm. And so 100 years ago, you would have signaled your wealth and your status by kind of bragging about the vacations you took. But now that's very passé. If you really want people to know how important you are, you talk about how busy you are. And so I would challenge the listeners, just next time they're at a party or in a small group, just listen for how many times you hear someone say, oh, I'm so busy, or I feel so snowed under. It's a way that we, and probably don't even intentionally mean to do this, but we signal our importance to one another based on how involved and tired and busy we seem to be. And mm-hmm. so this is a thing we celebrate on social media. It's a thing that we want to follow the doers and the achievers. And it's a thing that we even our stream of Christianity. I mean, one of the identifiers of evangelicalism as a movement is activism, the getting out there and sharing of the gospel and changing the world. And so to a culture like ours in the United States, particularly, and to a theological stream in that culture like ours, it is very difficult to get us to stop, because we feel like we're doing something wrong. Either socially, we feel like we're not keeping up, or even spiritually, we feel like we're not being faithful. And of course, the odd listener out there who might be, might actually be lazy, maybe this message isn't for you. But for most of us, it's not the case that we're lazy. It's the case that maybe our work is just so constant. We're replacing doing things for God with knowing God Himself, and those are not always the same thing.
3: Mm-hmm. So let me throw in a 50-cent word at this point. It really is the entanglement of not understanding ontological being. And in fact, you use this phrase in the book, I am what I do. How many believers really think that that's it, that my measure of my maturity and my growth in Christ is the outputs? And so we have a hard time just putting a period at the end of Jesus loves me, period. It's always got to be a comma, because, and then we throw in all these things that are tied back to something that we've done, thereby belying the whole concept of grace right out of the gate. Why do we do that? Have we fostered that concept in the church? It can't just be poor Bible exegesis. Where is this coming from?
4: Well, part of it is our culture. You know, as I mentioned, we Americans, probably more than any culture I've ever been to, studied, or heard of, celebrate those who get stuff done and hard work. Part of it is historical. That's that Protestant work ethic that founded this particular nation. Mm-hmm. And then our churches are filled with volunteer opportunities and needs, and oh, won't you do this? And oh, won't you partner with us here? And hey, don't forget to bring a covered dish that, on Friday. And it can feel like there's so many good things to say yes to, that if we say no to them, we're keeping ourselves from something good. When what we refuse to remember or fail to see is that by saying no, we're actually opening our hands and our hearts to the good thing God wants to give us, not necessarily the semi-good thing that we feel like we need to go grab.
3: Wow. So is rest a particular day, a particular activity, or a condition of the human heart?
4: Yeah. The cheater answer is yes. and there's a disagreement in the history of the church about this. There are lots of Christians who are Sabbatarian who think, okay, it is a particular day, and that day is Sunday, that we're to take to rest. And that's fine. That's a perfectly historically, valid view. I don't particularly take that view. Mostly because, maybe practically, because Sunday I preach like four times and teach a bunch of classes. That doesn't feel restful at all to me. But also, theologically, Jesus describes himself as the apex or the point of the Sabbath commandments. And so I believe that, there's this whole category we Christians can forget about between sin and not sin. And it's this category called stupid, we have this whole range of law and books of wisdom in the Bible that, while we're not, they're not the black and white, okay, do this or don't do it and you're sinning. But, it is the way God built us, that if we don't do it, we're not going to live well. And so resting, I believe, is one of those things that, look, God has built the universe with a pattern, this 7-day pattern. God has built us with this need. God has sent Jesus to fulfill it ultimately, but that doesn't get us out from under the practical living it out faithfully. And so for me, rest is a day. I do actually take a day of rest. It's usually Saturday, 90% of the time. And my practices are, described a little bit more in the book, but it's doing those things that actually give me the space to think on and draw near to the Lord, that aren't my normal job. And since practicing the art of rest, it's been quite a delight.
3: Wow. What are some of the takeaways? I want to ask you about some of the practices in a minute, but what are some of the takeaways?
4: I am absolutely one of those people that feels like he's knowing God when he's just doing a lot of stuff for him. I mean, I'm totally Martha in the story. I don't even like the story of Mary and Martha, and I'm a pastor for goodness sake. Like, I'm just like, I could do without that one, Jesus. I just feel like that's, you know, at some point, I'm still on Team Martha, like, you know, but someone has to sweep the floor, you know, and clean up the house, like, you know. And so for me, the takeaway has been constant work makes me an unpleasant human being and actually really violates my witness for Christ. Mm-hmm. You know, I can speak and teach and write perfect theology, but if I don't take the time to be loved by the God I'm thinking about and speaking about and teaching about, then my speaking and teaching really has no weight or merit to it. And the sermon that I preach with my life, if I'm an anxious, hurried mess, is just a lot louder than any sermon I can preach into the microphone on a Sunday or anything I can say theologically true to my, you know, kids or something. And so for me, the takeaway has been like, oh, God actually really cares that my body is well and that my that I'm not just a soul, like an immaterial soul trapped in a meat suit that, you know, will one day go to heaven. Right. I am my body. God built me this way, and I'm going to get a new body in a forever future, and that will be my existence. And so living in accordance with how God built me is actually part of discipleship and part of obedience, like a more holistic approach. So for me, it really started to unlock a whole way of thinking about holistic discipleship, not just kind of this, frankly, Gnostic approach to discipleship that only cares about the immaterial.
3: Yeah, exactly right. So to some of the practices, how does remembering factor into resting?
4: Well, we build in rituals of remembrance for all kinds of things we want to remember, right? We have special days, we have holidays. I think of Thanksgiving, I talk about in the book as my, it shouldn't be my favorite holiday, but it kind of is. I love the idea of a whole day of giving thanks. I love feasting. And that's the whole point, a day to say thank you to the Lord and you know, remember the good things of, you know, in an acute sense, the history of our nation. I really like that. And it's all built around a moment where we stop working and we eat too much for the purpose of memory. So just in that one example, we see kind of the principle elucidated. And of course, all throughout the Old Testament, God instituted certain holidays, which is just a smashing together of the word holy days. Set apart special days to remember something that the regular rhythms of life force us to forget. We can't always walk around being constantly as grateful as we might be, or we can't always walk around, you know, thinking of the birth of Christ or the resurrection or the ascension in quite the acute way that it deserves. But by setting special time aside, by resting from our normal things, we can give attention to a really, really, really important thing. And the regular habit of rest does that for us. It allows us to go, wait, hold on. I am a human being, not a human doing. I am loved prior to my work for Christ. I am going to come into a future that I can't earn or and don't deserve. And by stopping, I'm able to practically put all of that stuff, all of those truths into real tangible memory and bring them before my mind and my heart and my body and holistically live out, I think, what God wants for us.
3: Yeah. Well, and that connection between thinking, believing, and acting. So that time of quietude where I'm remembering what God has done, where I develop a recognition of his grace, where I am furthering an attitude of gratitude, that cannot possibly be compartmentalized to a day of rest. That has to spill over into the entirety of your relationship with Jesus Christ. I love this book, and there's so much more we've got to discuss, and I'm so glad I have more time with Adam Mabry. The book is called The Art of Rest, Faith to Hit Pause in a World That Never Stops. I especially love conversations like this because they're so antithetical to the roar of the culture, but it's the sweet, gentle whispers of a God who loves us unconditionally. Back after this.

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1: That's where I think we need to go back to our political triage. So, you know, it's important to look. You know, the iVoter guide that has been out that we've promoted, it shows who's, you know, given money to a campaign. It shows the party platforms, and it shows a lot of helpful information. But I think for as a Bible-believing Christian, I want to know where the candidates stand on issues that the Bible speaks directly to. Now, I believe, Tony, and I know you do too, that the Bible speaks to a whole host of issues. Right. There are biblical principles that you can apply to almost any issue, economy, foreign wars, immigration, etc. But there are some issues where I like to say there's a thus saith the Lord.
2: Right.
1: That there's a chapter and verse. We don't need to guess God's opinion or preference on the issue, because guess what? He's revealed it to us in his word.
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3: Adam Mabry is with us, the author of The Art of Rest, Faith to Hit Pause in a World That Never Stops. He is the founding senior pastor of Aletheia Church in Boston, Massachusetts. I have a link to his website so you can learn more about the wonderful work that his multi-campus, very diverse church is doing in the Boston area. So there's so much in the book, and even though it's small, I told you it's theologically rich, so I could talk for hours with Adam about this. So I'm having to pick and choose, particularly as time flies. But we talked about rest and how it allows us the opportunity to remember, and how I think, at least, that and in the remembering, it spills over to what we think, we believe, and how we act, and therefore has a positive impact on our growth and maturity in our relationship with the Lord. But you also write that rest restores relationships. How does it do that?
4: Yeah, well, when we're all busy doing things that are primarily motivated by self and self's needs, it's really difficult to be with one another, right? I can imagine, you know, the listener might imagine going on a date with someone that they love and them being on their phone the whole time, you know, managing the budget or sending emails. You might have been physically proximate to the person, but you're not really with them. And I wonder many times if that's not how God feels about my time with him. Proximate, yes, but personally connected, no. Being busy all of the time ruins relationships because it limits deep connection. You can have shallow connections with lots of people and kind of that cocktail party pace, but you can't actually know and be known. And honestly, the busyness of our culture is a great way to keep people from really knowing you. Mm-hmm. And so if you want to hide, if you want to live in a church and seem and feel Christian, but don't want to be, I don't know, held accountable or truly discipled and ever have the chance to be, you know, rebuked or challenged, just volunteer for everything and be too busy for anyone. And that's a way you can kind of do it. And honestly, it's a way I did it for a long time. And rest forces me to slow down and make time for others. And, you know, of course, particularly my wife and children, mm-hmm. you know, but beyond that, my friends who can really tell me what they really think. And, you know, we don't always want to hear that.
3: You know, it's interesting. I heard someone teach years and years and years ago, and it was an impactful message because I still remember the thesis of what he was saying to this day, which is in the United States in particular, we live without margins. And what he meant by that, I think, is exactly what you just said, which is there's no breathing room. So the idea of developing a relationship takes time. The Bible says in order to have friends, one must show themselves friendly, right? So you have to actually invest in a relationship. That takes time. If you don't have any mm-hmm. margins, you don't have the time to do something like that. So this is a volitional choice, it seems to me. In fact, this whole conversation is volitional when you think about it, isn't it?
4: Oh, absolutely. I watch in my ministry, men and women go from that, you know, magical time of, you know, being an undergrad to, you know, early adulthood. And many of them struggle with loneliness because they don't realize that after the you know, the very fake kind of life you live in college. And what I mean by that is, you know, a bunch of people in the same age forced to live close to one another. Like, of course, you'll make friends there because your life is, you know, rubbing up against a bunch of other people's lives. But when you get out there in the real world, if you want to have friends, it takes an incredible amount of time, intentionality, and in some cases, even like financial investment just to spend time together. And our whole culture kind of marshals against that very often.
3: Yeah. Well, so let me go full circle to something you said at the beginning. So if your biggest campus is Cambridge, How does the message on rest resonate with kids who have a term paper that's due by the end of the week, or they're trying to come up with the idea for what their dissertation is going to be, or they've got to really cram an extra study time while going to class because that big test is coming up? In other words, if there's ever an area where busyness is the watchword for your existence at the moment, it has to be a student's life. So how did they receive this?
4: Well, they receive it about as well as I did. And then very often they will have to learn the same way that, I did. Some of them, of course, actually take the message, but you know, so much of this is caught more than it's taught. And, and what it's done is in the church that they, so many of them attend from these universities, the one I pastor, we try to model like, hey, you can get a lot done for God, but who you are matters so much more than what you do. And so even by not highlighting, I mean, we want to be excellent, but we tell our volunteers, like, you matter more than what you do here. And if you can't serve on a Sunday because you need to be served, that's 1,000% okay. Just let us know. You know, the quote unquote worship experience is not as important as actual worship that actually honors God. And so we try and are trying more to model a church culture that that appreciates what they do very much. I mean, of course, there's a huge mission to get done, but that also models a lot of fun and restfulness and Sabbath and joy in the midst of doing a really important work. And that holding that tension together of resting really well and working really hard is, well, hard. But
3: yeah,
4: I think it's in that tension that we actually forge something really cool.
3: Oh, I think you're right. I think you're so right. So you get to the part of the book where you say, this is the chapter we've been waiting for. And it's true because this is the pragmatics now. So and you used the word Gnostic before. And so when we think of having this rest period, I don't know, I think to the postmodernist, the idea that comes to mind is you're sitting in a cave somewhere in sackcloth and you've really rested because you've unplugged all of your electronic devices and you're going to be in a solitary lotus position. I'm pretty sure that's not what we're talking about. So, well, how does one approach this idea if they really want to get serious about the art of rest?
4: Well, putting down the smart device would be a really good start. But the second thing that they should really think about doing is what could they stop doing in order to be with God? And what are the kinds of things that they do in order to avocate or work without it feeling like work? God is a delightful God, and he laughs and has fun with his creatures, and he wants very much to do that with us. And so that can't all be accomplished in a lotus position, but stopping to read and pray is a good start.
3: Oh, Adam, there's so much more. Thank you so much for a very theologically rich conversation. And I hope at a minimum, friends, we've got you thinking more deeply about this concept of rest. Why is it in Scripture? Why are we commended to do that? How do we put this into practice? What are the things we can glean from the art of rest? And how do we start, as Adam was just saying at the end of our conversation? And there's tons more in this small but very rich book. Again, it's called The Art of Rest, Faith to Hit Pause in a World That Never Stops. The author, our guest this hour, Adam Mabry. I've got a link to his personal website, and I want you to learn more about the work that he is doing through Aletheia in the Boston area. So check it all out. It's there. By the way, thank you so much for your prayerful support for this program and for your financial support. It's why I'm able to have conversations like the one I just had with Adam. So if you're interested in financially supporting this program, just call 877-JANET-58. We have several ways to say thank you. Or go online to inthemarketwithjanetparshall.org. All that information is there for your perusal. Adam, again, thanks for a fabulous conversation. And thank you, friends. We'll see you next time on In the Market with Janet Parshall.
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5: Al Hassan spent 7 years burdened by swelling in his jaw. It started when he was only 10 years old, and with every passing year, it grew. He thought healing would be impossible. It would take years to save the money for surgery, and even if they somehow managed it, would there be a hospital capable of the operation? Al Hassan lived with this belief that it was simply how life would be. But when he came aboard the Mercy Ship, that story began to shift. A little over 2 hours in the operating room, 144 minutes to be exact, everything changed. Today he's healing well, and he now dreams of becoming a doctor, a future his mother proudly stands behind. Psalm chapter 90, verse 12 says, "Teach us to number our days that we may gain a heart of wisdom." What can you do with your time today to bring hope?
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6: American Family News, I'm Robert Thornton. Senator Mitch McConnell went home today after weeks of receiving medical care, but it is still not clear when he will return to the Senate. In a statement by his office today, McConnell revealed that he had been discharged from a rehabilitation center to continue recovery at home. The longtime lawmaker has been absent from the public eye since June after suffering a fall in Washington, D.C. Progress is reportedly being made in efforts to convince Iran to reopen the Strait of Hormuz. More from Fox's Steve Harrigan.
7: Some Iranian officials are saying they could be close to a deal with Oman for the free regulation of shipping through the Strait of Hormuz. Here's Iran's deputy foreign minister.
8: These fundamental agreements with Oman have mostly been completed, meaning we have made significant progress in our discussions with Oman, and this progress is on the verge of being finalized.
7: Of course, violence in the region could get in the way. The Houthis once again attacked two Saudi oil tankers. They also killed 38 government soldiers in Yemen, so they could be facing retaliation.
6: Iran had previously denied it was negotiating with the United States on a ceasefire after President Trump threatened the regime with another wave of military strikes. Several states have a warning for OpenAI after one of its models broke free during testing and hacked a software developer. More from Fox Business's Lydia Hu.
9: OpenAI is now at the center of a growing investigation to determine whether laws have been broken in connection to the hacking. 15 Republican attorneys general, they are demanding the company preserve records for an investigation. No lawsuit has been filed at the moment, but the AGs are calling to protect whistleblowers. Now, OpenAI says that it takes this incident seriously. It is conducting a review, and it plans to release a public report once that review is complete. Meta also says that it's investigating.
6: President Trump said last week he was considering controls for AI. Oregon Senator Ron Wyden accused him and Republicans of blocking state laws and allowing AI to go rogue. Anthropic says it has also discovered some of its models hacked into three company systems. The Mississippi pastor who preached through the Bible in 96 hours says he was contacted by a witch who was attempting to end his life. More from Caleb Castillo.
10: Pastor Matthew Olson of First Baptist Church of Sharon in Jones County, Mississippi, said that about a week after his viral preaching marathon, he was contacted by a young lady in Texas with a story. Olson says that this young woman was practicing witchcraft and when watching the live stream of his preaching, attempted to put a curse on the pastor to end his life. The young woman, whose name is Lindsay, then said that Pastor Olson called them out by name on the live stream and said that God loved them. Lindsay said that she found God that night, was saved, and got baptized a week later. Dr. Alex McFarland, co-host of Exploring the Word on American Family Radio, says that he has had experiences in his ministry when he thought the person receiving the word was not responsive to it, but was listening.
11: A high school friend I saw in a restaurant shared the gospel. He pretty much was dismissive. A couple of years later, he called me, and he said that on the drive home, he thought and thought, and he became a Christian. At this point, he is a co-pastor of a church in Tennessee.
10: Dr. McFarland says that this story serves as a reminder that nobody is too far gone to receive Jesus Christ.
11: And so we need to be encouraged and remember that no one is beyond the love and the saving power of Jesus. Our job is to go out into the fields of harvest and preach that message every day, every Christian, to every person.
10: I'm Caleb Castile.
6: A check of weather now. A front stretching from the central and southern plains to the northeast will bring showers and storms in parts of the eastern half of the U.S. over the next several days. Heavy rain is possible, which could bring flash flooding. And the heat will go on in parts of the west and southwest. Daily temperature records are likely beginning on Friday and continuing through the weekend. Air quality alerts are also in effect for parts of the west due to smoke from fires. And that will do it for this version of the news. We invite you to see more news online at AFN.net. And we do appreciate your listening. For American Family News, I'm Robert Thornton.
3: Friends, this is Janet Parshall. Thanks so much for choosing to spend the next hour with us. Today's program is pre-recorded, so our phone lines are not open. But thanks so much for being with us and enjoy the broadcast.
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17: This idea just is
3: friends, welcome to In the Market with Janet Parshall. Thrilled we're going to spend the hour together. Okay, get ready to put on that thinking cap your mom and dad talked about. Because this hour's conversation is designed to help you think critically and biblically. Oh, yeah, note to file. That's not a multiple choice test. It's not an either or. It is a both and. And that cacophony that you just heard, the way we open our program each and every day, it's emblematic of the marketplace of ideas. And quite honestly, it's a mess out there. And yet that is exactly where you and I are called to go. So when we go out there, remember that our calling is to influence and to occupy, to let our light so shine, and not to make men converts of our opinions, rather that they become converts to Jesus Christ. Now that becomes dicey when you're out there and you're talking about sincerely held beliefs, if I can use a legal phrase, and all of a sudden the back and forth gets a little testy and the temperature goes up and you're bridge burnt. Yeah, you haven't done anything to be an ambassador for Christ. Oh, have you checked your curriculum vitae lately? Yeah, that's one of your descriptors. If you have confessed with your mouth that Jesus is Lord and believed in your heart that God has raised him from the dead, you and I are ambassadors for Christ. I've said it before, I'll say it again. Let me paint you a word picture. Here in my town of Washington, D.C., Ambassador Row is pretty impressive. Gorgeous buildings, stately buildings. And outside each of the buildings hangs the flag of that nation. And guess what that ambassador's job is? To influence our government with the values and principles and ideas that are held sincerely by the government of that nation the ambassador represents. Guess what? That's our descriptor too. We are to represent as an ambassador the values, the principles, and the precepts of the king who sent us out there. Is it going to be easy? Nope. And here's our mandate for behavior. Real easy. Just check it out. Well, it's not really easy. It's extraordinarily difficult. But the directive is straight and clear. It's to speak the truth in love. Again, not a multiple choice test, not an either or, but a both and. So how in the world do we do that? And that's important because how we approach people when we're talking about important ideas can be the beginning or the end of the conversation. Because in the end, if we work under the banner that says he's not willing that any should perish, how do we stand firm and fast to what we know to be true without incinerating the person to whom we're speaking? Sort of belies the mission, does it not? That's one of the reasons why I'm pretty excited about our conversation this hour. It all rotates around a brand new book called Bridge Building Apologetics, How to Get Along Even When We Disagree. So Bridge Building Apologetics. And our guest is Lindsay Medenwalt. She is the director of ministry operations at Mama Bear Apologetics. Just love that ministry. Serves as a consulting editor for the Christian Research Journal. Got a master's in apologetics and ethics from Denver Seminary. Picked up a law degree along the way from St. Mary's School of Law and a master's degree in public administration from Midwestern State University. So her primary focus in the world of apologetics, by the way, is on world religions and how we talk to people of other faiths. That's pretty exciting, and I want to find out more about that. So, Lindsay, first and foremost, thank you for what you're about to give me and our listeners all across the country. That's the gift of your time. I can't replace it. You had a choice. You didn't have to come here. You did. And on behalf of every one of us, as we wait with great anticipation to what you're going to teach us, I say thank you so much. Second, thank you for the work that you do, and thank you for the clarity with which you write. And for reminding us through this book, it isn't just about being able to give a reason for the hope that resides within you, but also understand that at the end of that conversation resides a person who bears that image of God. And so my responsibility, our responsibility, is to make sure that we represent Christ and not just make them converts of whatever it is we're contending for, but rather they see Christ in us. And there are too few books like this. So I want to thank you so much for writing them. So you start out in the book, and I'm glad you did, talking about your interest in apologetics. And you did it really because you wanted to have some deeper conversation with your husband, which I think is really cool. But all of a sudden, you had a tremendous teacher, a man who's well known in the world of apologetics, who told you to go and interview a non-believer. Tell me what happened.
18: Hi, Janet. I'm just so glad to spend the next hour with you. It's an honor to be here. Yeah, my professor in seminary, the very first apologetics class I took was with Dr. Doug Groteis, who he's written the actual literal book called Christian Apologetics.
3: Yes.
18: And it's about 1,000 pages, and he just came out with a new version of it. Mm-hmm. And I highly recommend it, but I also will tell you it's 1,000 pages of in-depth material about apologetics. And when I entered that world, I honestly did not know what I was getting myself into. Like you just mentioned, I went to seminary sort of as a way to have great conversations with my husband at home. He was already involved in apologetics. He was interested in that world of defending the faith as rational and true, just like we're called to do in 1 Peter 3:15. Mm. And when Dr. Groteis gave us that assignment, I was struck by this idea that I didn't really know how I should defend my faith. And it was a moment of clarity for me in that I needed to do more so that I could answer questions clearly and confidently about why I believe Christianity is true and why Jesus is my Savior. And if I can't do that, if I can't share the gospel, what am I even doing as a Christ follower?
3: And that's so tremendously important. That raises a whole series of questions for a lot of people. So let me start first by asking you what the definition of apologetics is.
18: Sure. Apologetics comes from the Greek word apologia, which means to give a defense. The easiest way I like to defend, explain it is if you were to imagine a lawyer giving a defense in a courtroom, right? They present evidence. They sometimes will call expert witnesses, all so that they can present their case and convince the judge or jury to rule in their favor. It's like that in apologetics as apologists. But I want to also tell people that all people are apologists for what they believe in already. Yeah. So as Christians, you're already an apologist because what you're doing and how you're living and the words that you're speaking are giving a defense or not for Christianity and what you believe. And so I don't want people to be intimidated by that.
3: Yes, yes. And in fact, let me pick it up exactly at that point. By the way, as a hat tip to Dr. Groteis, he's got a brand new book out called Beyond the Wager, The Christian Brilliance of Blaise Pascal. We've often talked on this program about Pascal's wager, and so he digs deeper into this man and his worldview. So fascinating reading. Anything Dr. Groteis writes is fabulous. We're going to take a break, come right back, and continue to learn what it means to practice bridge-building apologetics. Just getting started. Great information coming your way. Back after this.
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20: One mark of a true church is they preach the gospel. They tell you the truth about truth. That's why I'm here. And my job until the day I die is to preach the gospel. And that's same with you as believers. That doesn't have to be like what I'm doing. It can be individually. You're heralding, you're telling people the good news. And when they did that, they made many disciples, because when you preach the gospel in its totality, it means you're not embarrassed about it. You don't water it down. You just here's what the Bible says. The Holy Spirit then begins to work in that and begins to convict hearts. You are embarrassed about God's word and you dumb it down. You're void of the Spirit's power in that message. Did you know Jesus spoke more about hell than heaven? He said, go and preach repentance. Repentance is a turning from sin and a turning to God. What we're basically saying is, I'm embarrassed about the cross. Oh, I'm not going to go there. I've told you before, I knew of churches who would tell their worship team, don't sing about the blood. And people get a little offended, new visitors. It's like, hello? Maybe they need to be convicted. Nothing but the blood of Jesus. What can wash away my sins? Nothing but, and that maybe that will convict them. Maybe that will change them. Maybe that will challenge them to repent and believe. When we honor God's word, he does something amazing. And that's why we built this church. One of the foundational pillars was the desperate need for absolute truth.
19: 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Touch my lips.
3: More Muslims have come to faith in Jesus recently than in the previous 1,400 years combined, and a third of them had a dream of Jesus before their conversion. 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We get to spend the hour with Lindsay Medenwald. She's the author of Bridge Building Apologetics, How to Get Along Even When We Disagree. She's the director of ministry operations at Mama Bear Apologetics. In fact, Lindsay, I'm going to pick up where we were talking before about every believer is an apologist, but I've had the privilege of talking about Mama Bear Apologetics on this program before, and I just love the ministry. For people who have no point of reference, talk to me about Mama Bear Apologetics, what it is, what it does, why it got started.
18: Sure. Mama Bear Apologetics was born out of a desire to reach moms because, frankly, in the world of apologetics, there weren't any ministries that were targeting moms in particular. And research was showing that moms have a huge impact in the way that kids are influenced at home, especially in the early years. And so we wanted to make sure that there was a ministry where moms could be equipped in the arguments of apologetics and so that they could equip their kids. And that's kind of where the idea of Mama Bear Apologetics came from. Hillary Morgan Ferrer has since, she started a podcast, and we also have a blog, and we have three books now available for moms. And we also have dads too, so I don't want people to think that just because our name is Mama Bear Apologetics that men aren't allowed. We do have several Papa Bears and even grandparents who have joined the ranks and really have this strong desire to equip themselves so that they can equip the lives of the children around them in whatever capacity that is.
3: Yeah. Amen. And particularly if we can focus on kids now, they'll be better able to contend as they grow up as well. So may your tribe increase and God bless the work you do. It's so tremendously important. So
18: you
3: gave a working definition of apologetics, and every single one of us is an apologist. And, you know, the scripture reminds us of that. It says, be prepared, some of you, to give a reason for the hope that resides. No, it doesn't say that. The directive is we're supposed to know what we believe and why we believe it. Hat tip to Dr. Paul Little in his famous book by that name as well. Mm-hmm. A lot of people don't know what they believe or why they believe it. And then add to this mix that directive from Ephesians that says you're to speak the truth and to do it in love. And now we've got people saying, okay, well, that's not my gift. Somebody else can do that. I don't have to give a reason, so I'll just step back. Let me pick up with what you said before, because the clarion call is to every believer, whether it's over a cup of tea at your kitchen table, over the back fence with your neighbor, in the carpool, at the office, or in a college classroom somewhere. Anytime there's an opportunity to engage with the public, we should be able to be ready to defend what we believe, but to do it in a winsome fashion, right or wrong.
18: Right. All of the things you just said is exactly why I wrote this book, because I think the giftedness idea, oh, I don't have that gift, so
3: right,
18: I shouldn't engage in those kinds of conversations. It's just not true. It's not what the Bible says. The Bible doesn't say only those gifted in speaking should share the gospel. Nope. You should always be prepared to give a defense for the hope within you. And that hope truly is the gospel message. So I encourage people in my book to learn how to state the gospel message in 30 seconds. And if they can't do it, I try to equip them so that they can do that throughout the book and give them some ideas. You don't need to have every apologetic argument memorized in order to share the gospel. You just need to know that Jesus came to earth fully God and fully human, that he lived and taught, then he died and he was physically resurrected 3 days later, and then he ascended to heaven. And then 10 days after that, the Holy Spirit came and indwelled the believers. So I think if we can believe that by grace we are saved through the actions of Christ and by his work alone, then we're ready and equipped to share the gospel to people who might have questions.
3: Amen. And you just gave us an example of how to do this in 30 seconds. So a couple of follow-ups, because one of the things I'm big into is pruning the weeds that grow up in our garden. Mm. So a lot of people think that you have to have, like you, a boatload of initials after your name. If you don't, if you didn't get your master's in apologetics and then add to that a law degree so you know how to be an advocate, and then I know, pick up another master's degree, well, I'm frozen solid. I don't think I'm going to be able to

0: is to equip you so that you can then equip your children. No one expects anyone to go and get a degree. There are great degree programs out there, but you can read scripture. That's honestly the best guide for anyone.
1: Yes.
0: And unfortunately, statistics are saying that most Christians aren't reading their Bible.
1: Mm-hmm.
0: How can we know truth? How can we spot falsehood if we're not opening up the Word of God? That is the most basic thing I can tell any Christian. Before going to get an education, a formal education somewhere, educate yourself with the Word of God. See what God has to say about how you should live your life, and follow that directive before you start paying money to go and learn in a formal education setting. There are some, like I said, some great programs, and I'm happy to recommend those, but you can learn all you need to learn from scripture. I don't know how to make that any clearer.
1: No, but I'll tell you what, it's the most important point you could make, because you rightfully noted that according to Barna and other groups like Barna that do this sort of research, we're biblically illiterate and we're moving in the wrong direction continuously. So as an example, if you look at his categorical divisions and you look at the group called evangelical Christians, which one would presume believes in salvation by faith through grace, the physical resurrection and of Jesus Christ, the indwelling of the Holy Spirit upon receiving him as your Lord and Savior. I mean, pretty rudimentary Christian orthodoxy. And yet that same group of people who would say, I believe in these things, start to say that Jesus committed sin, that the Bible isn't the Word of God, but contains the Word of God, and that the devil is really symbolic. He's not really a living entity. Now, those are also cornerstone issues. So if we don't even believe that in our own heart, how do we go out and offer a defense for what we believe? When we come back, I want to ask you why this bridge building is so important. And if we, what do we do to need to change our mindset when we start to engage? Do we look at the person as an opponent, as a boxing partner, as counsel for the defense and your counsel for the prosecution? How do we approach this in a way that maybe we put on a new set of glasses? Because if we don't have the right perspective on this, bridge building isn't even going to be a part of it. The book is called Bridge Building Apologetics. Fabulous, important, timely, and I would say essential reading. Back after this.
2: Are you fearful? Hi, I'm Chuck Bentley with My Money Life from Crown. Do your resources seem limited? Are bills increasing? Does your future feel uncertain? Financial fear has a way of narrowing our vision. That's why the story of Elisha in 2 Kings 4 is so encouraging. A man brought 20 loaves of barley bread to the prophet Elisha. It wasn't much, yet he instructed his servants to set it before 100 men. The servant questioned him, "How can I set this before 100 men? In other words, this isn't enough." Elisha repeated himself, trusting in God's provision. Sure enough, everyone ate, and there was food left over. Financial fear often begins when we look at our circumstances and conclude, this is not enough. Faith asks a different question. What can God do with what I have? God may not miraculously multiply your resources, but our confidence must never rest solely in the amount we have. Throughout Scripture, God repeatedly worked through limited resources. A widow's oil, a boy's lunch, a few loaves of bread for Elisha. Now, the common thread is trust. When we place what we have in God's hands, we acknowledge that He's the provider. We stop measuring our future based on numbers, and we begin measuring it based on His faithfulness. So if financial fear is weighing on you today, remember this. What seems insufficient to you is not insufficient to the Lord. Trust Him. Obey Him. Be faithful with what He's entrusted to you, and leave the results in His hands. And if credit card debt is making you fearful, let Christian credit counselors help. They'll create a debt management plan to get rid of that fear. For more information, visit online at crown.org/CCC.
3: So we started this set of broadcasts in trouble. My guess is it's only going to get worse. Probably already has. Hi, this is Dave Zanotti. Let's talk about it today on the Public Square. You don't go on radio and on podcasts, on videos, and all this stuff. You don't have a place called the Public Square to start trouble, do you? I mean, the idea is come together under the lamppost and get the

0: light. Well, sometimes the light causes us to see things that make us very uncomfortable. Fortunately, Jesus is the light of the world, and he has answers for every single question. Most people don't know that the Communist Manifesto begins with the words, "There is a specter haunting Europe," and that specter is communism. What specter? Spelled S-P-E-C-T-R-E in the Communist Manifesto. A specter, according to all the dictionaries, is a phantom, a ghost, a spirit. Interesting that the folks that would create a document that would require an atheistic worldview to apply would begin by telling people that Europe is haunted by a spirit. And the spirit is the doctrine that they're propagating. You could say, well, that was allegorical or illustration. I don't know. Why would atheists be talking about spirits? I just don't get it. Well, the fact of the matter is there's a lot about communism people don't get until they study it. And socialism and communism are both the same thing. Oh, historians might argue and disagree. There's a difference between Marx and Engels and Lenin. Well, yeah, we're going to get into all that on the public square, but I think you'll find we're in the same neighborhood. If you'd like to learn more about this subject and something maybe you could use to share with friends, please visit us today at thepublicsquare.com. I'm Dave Zanotti on The Public Square. Thanks for listening.
1: Lindsay Medenwalt is with us. She joins us today as the author of Bridge Building Apologetics, How to Get Along When We Disagree. How crucial. Just take a look outside your front door. I think that's important. Again, she's the director of ministry operations at Mama Bear Apologetics and serves as a consulting editor for the Christian Research Journal. By the way, her focus in the world of apologetics is on world religions and how we talk to people of other faiths. So let me pick it up at that point as a teaching moment for this bridge building. So, A, what piqued your interest in world religions?
2: That's a great question. My dad's a pastor and my parents were missionaries. And so I think it came quite naturally to me to be interested in what other people believed. That kind of grew as I went to college. I wanted to know why there were people of other faiths. I spent a semester as a senior studying other books of religion just so that I could read them, and I worked with a professor to kind of get some knowledge on those things, and then it just went from there. I can't even remember how many books I've read now, Janet, on the topic of world religion, and engaging with people from other worldviews has just been something that God has, you know, given me the opportunity to do frequently throughout my lifetime. I know that sometimes that's not something that's true for everyone. We live in a place that there aren't a lot of people with other worldviews or other world religions. But I have thankfully had the opportunity to engage with a wide variety of people who believe different things, and that's been beautiful for my life.
1: Oh, I'll bet it has. And I bet you've learned so many lessons, and this is why I wanted to go to this point, because there are, if someone comes from an Islamic perspective, for example, I mean, they're going to have a markedly different worldview about you, about what you believe, about what the Bible has to say, but they're also going to have some pretty sincere beliefs about what they believe as well. How important, when someone comes from, you're dialoguing from a perspective with someone who's 180 degrees different, how important is listening in all of this?
2: I would argue it's one of the most important things we can do, Janet. I think we've lost that skill, haven't we? Mm-hmm. I teach a class for freshmen here at Northwestern College in Orange City, Iowa. And one of the things that we have to do is we have to give speeches. And I ask the students to keep a listening journal to determine how well they're listening to another person's speech. They evaluate the way that they lean in, for example, or the way that they nod their head, or the way that they ask questions. And I think that this is a lesson that adults, all of us, need to learn, because we've lost that art. and we've lost that skill. It's easy now with social media to simply one off with a response to somebody and not really think about it. And then when we're engaging face to face, unfortunately, we've fallen into that routine as well. So I want people to understand that it's so important to learn about the person you're speaking with. Just because they fall into a particular worldview or a world religion doesn't mean they necessarily believe all of the things that fallen within that, including, as you so eloquently pointed out in the last session, was Christians. We can't assume that all Christians have orthodox views and that their ideas come from Scripture. And in order to know those things, we need to ask questions, and then we need to listen well. Don't just anticipate your next response. Instead, I talk about in the book, we want to sit in the grass with them and really learn from them about why they believe the way that they believe, rather than putting a title on them and saying, oh, you're a Muslim, you believe all of these things. Don't just assume that about people. Instead, learn about them from them.
3: Wow. Okay, so A, everyone is called to be an apologist if you're a follower of Christ. B, listening is absolutely paramount. And the phrase we like to use around my kitchen table is listen with the ears on your heart. You just brilliantly said, don't be anticipating the thing you're going to ask right after that. Because if you're doing that, you're formatting the next question. You're not listening to what they're saying in the first place. And very often, if you're listening, is there not a question behind the question that they're asking us sometimes? And let me tell you, and I'm not smart enough to have figured out myself, I'm going to turn to Brother Paul. So if Bible historians are correct, he walked around Athens for a year and a half before he gave that address at the Areopagus. And the saying of his day was there were as many gods as there were men in Athens. So when he gets up on his first opening statement and his argument is, I see that you're a very religious people, he didn't stumble on that. He knew that this was a polytheistic religious world, and he probably knew who most of the gods were and what their beliefs were. So he uses that as a launching point after spending a year and a half listening. So we just kind of skip over the year and a half listening part before he gives that address in Acts 17. He was effective because he'd been listening first, was he not?
2: Yes. Paul was such a great example for us. And I think, you know, I list Jesus as the first example of a bridge builder, but Paul was extraordinary in the way that he engaged with people on their level. He didn't take what he knew and hold it over them and say, oh, well, this is what you believe. Right. Instead, he engaged with them in deep conversations often, relating to them with cultural references. He was well-read. He seems to have had quite an education. And like you said, he went off and he studied for a while. Mm-hmm. So it's not like he just entered into conversations willy-nilly without thinking about it. He took some time to study the word, study scripture, realized that he was a new Christian. He had had a transformation that was incredible, and he wanted to share that information. But he also knew those people had some baggage, and they needed to know Jesus too.
3: And that truth and love, that's exactly right. Well, there's so many questions I want to ask you. This is so important, and I also want us to get out of our zone of fear that somehow the idea of rejection when we engage supersedes the passion for those who don't yet know Jesus. I can't instill that in you. That's something you have to ask the Lord to do to change your heart, and he's very, very faithful in answering the prayers of someone who says, Lord, break my heart for the lost. Is your heart broken? Lindsay Medenwalt is with us. Her book is called Bridge Building Apologetics, How to Get Along Even When We Disagree. Back after this.
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3: 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We're visiting with Lindsay Medenwald. What a brilliant author she is, and what a gentle apologist she is as well. She's the director of ministry operations at Mama Bear Apologetics and serves as a consulting editor for the Christian Research Journal. She's got a master's in apologetics and ethics from Denver Seminary. She got a law degree from St. Mary's School of Law and a master's degree in public administration from Midwestern State University. Her focus, world religion. She loves to engage with people from different worldviews, and she teaches us how to do just that through her brand new book called Bridge Building Apologetics, How to Get Along Even When We Disagree. And this is so paramount because, again, Ephesians' directive to us when we engage is truth in love, not truth or love. And the church is just falling all over itself on this particular issue. So let me go I'm going to go back to the garden if I can and do some more pruning. One of the reasons I think that a lot of believers are reticent to engage, whether it's from a person from another religious worldview or the person in the office cubicle with you, is because we fear rejection, that when our comfort is threatened, then we retreat from the clarion call to declare truth. How do we get over that?
2: That's a tough one, isn't it, Janet? I can resonate with that. I understand. I'm also would label myself an introvert. And so having conversations with people is just a little bit scary. It doesn't matter what that topic is. And when we start talking about the things that we believe in and those deeply held thoughts that we have, it can be doubly scary. But I always encourage people to be as natural as they possibly can be. One of the foundations for bridge building is friendship. So if we're starting with a genuine relationship with people, a genuine friendship, it gets a lot easier to have these kinds of conversations because we already know the person and they know us and there's a trust between us. Of course, there will be times where we maybe don't know them as well or they don't know us. And in those times, I tell people to take it easy and take a deep breath. Think about what they do know. Pray and ask the Lord for guidance. I think we forget that we can pray. I think we forget that we have the Holy Spirit as our paraclete and our helper. Mm. And if we can remind ourselves of those things, those very foundational things as a Christ follower that we have, then we can engage a little bit more easily, I think. So be natural, take a breath, pray, and ask for guidance.
3: Exactly. And I'm going to put it in very, very simplistic parlance, but to me, it was ground shaking, especially being in Washington, because I thought I'd be a medical missionary in the African continent. I did not think God would call me to Washington.
2: That's very different.
3: Slightly. And it's like being in Athens, okay? But what I learned quickly is there was a wise, sagely man who taught me early on when I came to this town that you need to look at people not as a 20% enemy, but as an 80% friend. because this town is absolutely built on the idea of people holding opposing worldviews. After all, it's the essence of politics. It's about taking your worldview and trying to influence enough people to see it as you see it, and then that proposal gets turned into an idea for pending legislation, and if it's passed, it becomes law. So it's all about the engagement of worldview. If you look with animus toward the person on the other side of the aisle or the person who's sitting across from you when you're doing a national TV debate as the enemy, first of all, you're belying who you are as an ambassador for Christ. But second of all, I think this town, this culture foments the idea that it's a winner take all. It's a blood sport. You have to annihilate and turn into an ink spot the person who holds the opposing worldview. But that's not what we're called to do as Christians. But I think the fear is I'm going to be rejected. So I'm not going to do it because they're going to call me names. I'm going to look stupid. Yeah. I'm going to be, as the Washington Post famously said before they were forced to retract, poor, uneducated, and easy to command. So I'm not going to open my mouth because I don't want to be labeled any of those things. And then, of course, there's that love thing. And I just want to love people. And after all, they'll know we're Christians by our love. So, you know, I'm going to keep the truth in the trunk of the car and I don't have to bring it out necessarily. Can you work us through that gum in the hair mess? Because that's where a lot of us get stuck.
2: Oh, it's such a terrible place to be, isn't it? And I resonate with that too. I don't want to be made fun of for the things that I believe. And I want to keep my friendships, but I also don't want to lie about who I am. And being a Christian is the primary thing in my life. And people around me will know that by the way that I behave. But it is possible that someone will make fun of us. And, I mean, we only need to tap into social media for about 3 minutes, and we will find people who make fun of us for what we believe. And I want to remind people that early Christians were made fun of in this way. We see it in Scripture. So this is nothing new. Jesus himself was also made fun of, and so we're in good company if that happens. But I also want to tell people that they shouldn't take it personally. And I know that is easier said than done. It's really easy to take things personally because somebody is saying to us, and it feels very personal. But I want people to know that it's generally not about you at all. It's about past experiences that maybe they've had with other Christians, maybe hurt that they've experienced in a church or another faith, and it's not about you. It's something else that they're harboring. And I think if we can get over that hump and realize that maybe it's not actually about us, it gets a little easier to say, okay, I'm not going to take that personally. I'm going to try to figure out what's really going on here and maybe ask some questions. Why do you feel that way?
3: Yeah.
2: Where did you hear that? How did you come to know that information? And start from there rather than being hurt and killing the conversation.
3: That's such wise counsel. You make the point in this idea of, and my mama encapsulated it perfectly for me. She used to say, honey, I want you to have tough skin, but a tender heart, so that you can learn to deflect the slings and arrows of outrageous criticism when you get it. And you put it a better way. You say, defend the gospel, not yourself. If that's my mindset going into it, then I'm going to deflect it because they're pushing back, not against me, Lord willing, I'm not an offense, but rather they're pushing against the truth that's challenging them. That makes their world rock, rattle, and roll, because if they believe what I'm espousing, they're going to have to make some choices in their life, choices they might not be ready to give up.
2: Right, and we need to remember that, too, when we're engaging with people, because there is going to be some level of sacrifice. If we already talked about Paul, think about the sacrifices that he had to make in order to be a Christian, to be a Christ follower. And think about some of the things that he engaged with before he became a Christian. He was present at the stonings of Christians, and we read about him being present when Stephen was stoned. And so I want us to know that, like, it's okay to be a little bit afraid. It's okay to have that fear, but we can't live there and stay there. We need to get over that barrier and begin to just have gentle conversations with people. You don't need to know everything. Yeah, I really want to make sure that your listeners know that. Nobody is asking you or expecting you to know all of the answers. If you don't know the answer, simply say, I don't know. Let me find out. And you can do the research then. And I actually think that your friend might have some more respect for you instead of you saying something that might not end up being true because you want to have an answer for them right now. So take a step back and acknowledge that maybe you don't know the answer, but you know where you can find the answers. Mm-hmm. And I think there are plenty of apologetics books and plenty of books out there and podcasts that help people get equipped in the truth and rationality of Christianity.
3: Absolutely.
2: That can help them through those conversations.
3: So you also fold into this part of the book, the necessity of forgiveness. How does this work?
2: Yeah, well, it comes in, right, when somebody offends us. And if we take things personally, then we are going to be more easily offended. But if somebody hurts our feelings, we as Christians need to extend forgiveness. It's not always easy, though, because people can say some really hurtful things to us. And being able to extend forgiveness as Christ extended forgiveness is a model to strive for. But humans aren't always good at this. And it's sometimes easier to just brush somebody off from here on out and say, you know what, I'm just not going to even have you in my life anymore, rather than to extend forgiveness. And I acknowledge that that also is not easy sometimes. Some people can do some really hurtful things. And one thing I recommend is that, you know, we ask the Lord to give us strength to forgive people as we've been forgiven. It's in the Lord's Prayer. Begin reciting that and make it one of those regular prayers that you say so that you can begin to harbor forgiveness rather than anger.
3: Yeah, exactly right. So one of the things that you talk about in the book that I just love is Paul's declaration about becoming all things to all people by all means so that some might be saved. I love that verse, by the way. It's sort of, and because maybe it underscores the athleticism of the Christian life. You really play this game in the balls of your feet. What does it mean to be all things to all people?
2: Yeah, in Romans he talks about this and how we need to be courageous and defend our beliefs. But even though we disagree, we can still keep peace with all men. I think that's a really important foundational truth for Christians. Obviously, we're going to be engaging with people who may not believe what we believe, right? And that was what was happening to the people of Corinth when mm-hmm. he said all things to all people. And he does that so that we can save some. Right? If we can get down to where they are or move over to their aisle rather than staying in our own. And he never compromised his faith. He never engaged in worldly things. And so I think we can use his model as an example to help us engage with others we may disagree with.
3: Yeah, exactly right. Oh, such an excellent book. Such a timely book. You know, we are countercultural when you think about it. So animus, finger pointing, arguments ad hominem, they're replete in the culture today. And yet, we don't get a pass. We're still called to go out and make disciples, to tell the good news, to enter into the marketplace of ideas. So how do we do it? And what Lindsay is reminding us to do is you build bridges with people. You can get along even when you disagree. So let me pick up on that point when we get back. How do you not minimize the truth by bridge building? Back after this.
10: This is Carter Conlon. John chapter 5 and verse 8. Jesus said to the man, "Rise, take up your bed and walk." You know, something had to stir in that man. He'd been lying there for 38 years. For 38 years, he couldn't walk. But the living water coming from the mouth of Jesus Christ stirred something within him. I don't know how he got up. I don't know if he leapt to his feet or slowly rose up, but I know that he got up. He took his bed under his arm and started walking. The same God who stirred that man is still able to stir hearts today. He's still able to awaken faith where hopelessness has lived for years. When God begins to stir your heart, don't ignore his voice. Respond in faith and take the step he's asking you to take. Whatever place of hopelessness you've been lying in can't keep you anymore. Take up your bed and walk. It's now time to pray.
3: This hour is going far too quickly because there's so much in the book I want to get into. The book is Bridge Building Apologetics, How to Get Along Even When We Disagree. Lindsay Medenwalt is our guest. She's the author of the book as well as director of ministry operations at Mama Bear Apologetics. Okay, this is the rub, I think, in this conversation, which is, you know, we don't have to be told what to believe. It's right there in the Word of God. And we know it to be inspired, inerrant, transcended, immutable, applying to all people in all times and all places. Therefore, we're unashamed. So when I engage someone who holds a worldview that is antagonistic to what the Word says, antithetical to what we believe as Christians, a lot of people might be saying, I'm not the least bit interested in building a bridge. Leave them to their own reprobate minds. I'm not going to have anything to do with it. So we opt out because we think, not my problem. Now, there's so much wrong with that kind of thinking. Unpack that for us, Lindsay. Why is that not an excuse for us to sit this out?
2: Well, I think you laid the foundation for that at the very beginning of the show, Janet, when you said, you know, this is a mandate for all believers. We don't get a free pass just because it makes us uncomfortable or because somebody makes fun of us for the beliefs that we hold. As Christians, we are called to be fishers of men, just as the disciples were called by Jesus to do that. And I think Scripture is very clear that we are to share the gospel and the hope within us with as many people as possible. Now, I'm not saying that there will never be a time where we have to put boundaries up in place. Of course you could put boundaries in place. Sometimes you will have to put boundaries in place. They're necessary because we have to protect ourselves and our well-being. But that shouldn't be the go-to action or behavior for us as Christians. We should want to seek reconciliation. We should want to seek forgiveness if we've done harm. And we should want to share the gospel with as many people as possible. Why wouldn't we? Because truth is saving. And if we want people to be saved, we need to be willing to take a chance and share the truth.
3: Yeah, amen to that. I love the quote you put in from Billy Graham. Our faith becomes stronger as we express it. A growing faith is a sharing faith. And I always love to say to my friends who are listening, listen, I'm not a voice of condemnation. Romans says you don't have that anymore. But I am going to ask you as a sister, when's the last time you talked to somebody about the Lord? We come to faith in Christ, and if the stats are true, and I live in a town that lives and breathes and eats statistics, but the majority of Christians sit this one out. 93%, once they come to faith in Christ, don't tell anybody. How can you keep that good news to yourself? So
2: well,
3: the mandate
2: is to talk about sports.
3: Yes,
2: we're willing
3: exactly.
2: to talk about politics.
3: Yes.
2: We're willing to talk about all the other things that interest us. But we can't take an interest in talking about our faith. And I understand we are afraid. But we've got to stop being afraid. We need to share with confidence and earnestly contend for the faith, as Jude described in his letter.
3: Yeah, absolutely. You know, when I came to town green and stupid, and the Lord taught me in his classroom, and I'm now a graduate of the School of Hard Knocks, one of the things that I learned early on was it wasn't about my being read up and being prepared and having all my talking points and my white papers completely memorized so that I could sit in front of a national camera and obliterate the opponent. God started to break my heart because I started to realize that these people were coming from a place. They didn't just take a class at some Ivy League school and come up to this worldview. That a lot was experiential, and that was what framed and shaped their worldview. One woman in particular whose hallmark was rage, and she didn't hesitate to put it out there on a national stage on a regular basis. And I was warned, don't take the bait. And, she broke my heart. And what I started to do is exactly how you start the book, Lindsay. I started to pray for her. And my entire relationship with this woman changed because I realized she wasn't the enemy. She had been caught in the snare of the enemy, but she was not the enemy. And it's amazing how when you start praying for somebody, before you open your mouth to say a word, it changes your entire perspective. That's why you started the book with the mandate for prayer. Talk to me about this.
2: Yeah, I think we forget to pray as Christians. We shouldn't, because we are told to pray without ceasing. And that should be how we start our day and how we end our day and how we do everything in between. You should not enter conversations about your faith without prayer. It doesn't have to be a long, extended prayer. It could be something about, let me speak truth in love and give me the words to speak for this particular person. Because guess what? That particular person that you're engaging with has a particular need. Mm-hmm. And guess who knows that need? The Lord knows that need. And so as you engage with people one-to-one, you'll find that these conversations will generally flow easier than you think they will. And you know, apologists, Janet, have gotten a bad rap because we are considered combative sometimes. Mm-hmm. And we've used words like war and battlefield. And I think that keeps people kind of closed off. Like, I don't want to argue with people about their faith. There's a time and place for debate. There's a time and place for that. But in general, most of us don't want to debate people. And that's honestly not really what apologists are.
3: Right.
2: We are simply defending our faith through a gentle and respectful conversation. And that's why I said, you know, at the beginning, everyone's an apologist. We can all do this. It doesn't take any special skills other than to be kind and loving and to share truth. So get it out of your head that we're out to destroy people. We don't want to destroy people. We want to share truth with them that will save them.
3: Yeah.
2: And that's...
3: Such a good point. Such a good point. Yes, it is. Yes, it is. So a sticking point for some people, and you really talk about this in the book, is that you can stand for your faith. You can be uncompromising, but you can also be loving toward the person you're talking to at the same time. That's a fine nuance. This is coming far too quickly to an end, Lindsay. But can you answer that for me? How does standing firm and loving go in the same experience?
2: Follow Jesus, right? Jesus was loving and he was firm. He never compromised the gospel, and we shouldn't either. We should love people with our whole hearts and see them as image bearers, as people who God wants to call his own. Once we see people that way, it becomes so much easier.
3: Mm-hmm. Wow. Oh, Lindsay, there's so much in the book. Thank you for this rich, rich conversation. So many takeaways, and I feel like I've just barely scratched the content of Bridge Building Apologetics. You hear me say this, you know what I'm going to say, friends. I always say that a book that particularly is impactful for me personally, I always say if you're in my classroom, this would be required reading. Okay, this is on the syllabus. This is a required book for this semester because we need to understand that that directive in Ephesians wasn't given to us in a haphazard fashion, that there is a way to speak truth, but to do it in a loving fashion. We have role models in people like Jesus first, last, and always, and Paul. And then people like Lindsay who teach us how to do that. So learn how you can get along even when you disagree for the sake of the cross as an ambassador for Christ. And I tell you what, it's the most exciting thing in the world. You don't have to be fearful. You have to be joyously anticipating the next opportunity the Lord gives you. But I'm going to pick up on what Lindsay said. Before you put your head down on that pillow tonight, ask the Lord to give you an opportunity tomorrow to share the good news with somebody. Lindsay, thank you for a fabulous conversation. Thank you, friends. We'll see you next time on In the Market with Janet Parshall.
11: I'm Steve O'Dell with Mission Network News. Lebanon and Israel held a seventh round of talks in Rome this week amid ongoing Israeli strikes in southern Lebanon and Hezbollah's refusal to disarm. The talks dealt with Lebanese prisoners held by Israel, pilot zones, and military operations. Heart for Lebanon supports displaced people in Jesus' name until it's safe for them to return home. 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
1: American Family News, I'm Robert Thornton. President Donald Trump is trying to limit so-called birth tourism in the U.S. Here's Fox's Jared Halpern.
2: A pair of executive orders signed by the president intend to put new limits on children granted birthright citizenship.
3: They've taken birthright citizenship and they've made a joke out of it.
2: One order expands the list of categories of individuals whose children do not qualify for automatic citizenship. Another aims to clamp down on visas for foreign visitors suspected of traveling to the U.S. to have a child. A recent Supreme Court ruling blocked an executive order from President Trump that sought to deny birthright citizenship for children born to parents living in the U.S. illegally.
1: A Senate panel voted to hold Dr. Anthony Fauci in contempt of Congress today. Florida Senator Rick Scott said Americans are frustrated with Fauci's lies. He made the comments on Fox.
4: Why are they defending a guy that is clear between his, something was different. His diary and what he said were different. So he lied. And all he had to do was tell us. So there's so many Americans that are so frustrated that this guy wouldn't tell us exactly what happened. So, but yeah, he wouldn't even say what the color of his tie was. I mean, he had made the decision not to give us information.
1: Senator Rand Paul of Kentucky, the committee chairman, said he intends to send the referral directly to the Justice Department rather than first to the full Senate. Days before the Senate's August recess is set to start, Kentucky Senator Mitch McConnell announced he left a rehabilitation center after a fall in June. The Republican senator is not expected to return to office until after the recess. This announcement came as Senate Republicans scramble to push through bills before they adjourn. Fox's Chad Pergram has more.
5: Over the next couple of days, it's a big agenda in just a little bit of time. They're probably going to be in session this weekend. They have to pass the CR to fund the government. They want to get some election security done, as much of budget reconciliation as possible. But the big one is confirming Todd Blanche. It's about the math right now. So Susan Collins, Republican of Maine, she is a no. Mitch McConnell, as I indicated, he continues to be out. But you can only lose one more Republican and still confirm. Maybe the aforementioned J.D. Vance could break a tie.
1: A Spokane County detective who interviewed the man accused of starting one of Spokane's wildfires said the man confessed, described his planning process, and explained how he created a device to ignite the blaze. The detective said in a court filing today that the man told him that he planned the Old Trails fire for about 2 weeks. Democratic Socialists of America candidates have racked up some primary wins in states like New York, Michigan, and Colorado. A conservative political analyst says that's good news for Republicans in November, but with a caveat or two. AFN's Steve Jordahl reports.
6: Democrat voters in Michigan on Tuesday night swung all the way to the left and chose Abdul al-Sayed to represent them in November. DSA candidates Malat Quiros in Colorado, Darylisa Avila Chevalier, and a few others have already punched their tickets, and there are a handful of primaries still to come. As a reminder, this is some of what they'll be running on in the coming months, courtesy of Fox's Shannon Bream and the DSA's Megan Romer.
7: Abolish the Senate.
8: True.
7: Replace the presidency and Supreme Court as we now know them.
8: Yep.
7: Abolish ICE.
8: Absolutely.
7: Abolish borders and give amnesty to anyone currently in the U.S. illegally.
8: As a long-term plan, yep.
9: I think it's incredibly good news for conservatives, for Republicans, for Make America Great Again.
6: Talk host Richard Randall says at this point, the DSA is a fad.
9: This is, I think, a blip. I think it's a trend. I think it's a novelty. If we can't defeat these socialists in the general election, this country is in way worse shape than we have been willing to acknowledge.
6: It is a possibility, he says, especially if the war in Iran hangs on and gas prices go up and younger voters come out in large numbers. But the outcome is still in GOP hands with this caveat.
9: That relies on conservative media and Trump-supporting people to get out there and work really, really, really hard for the Republican candidate.
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0: 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Viewpoint is a one-hour talk show confronting the issues of America's heart and home. And now with today's edition of Viewpoint, here is Chuck Crismeyer.
1: What if you were to start your marriage all over again? What if you thought today, I'm going to get married? And as you get married, what are you going to do? Ladies, what are you going to do? Men, what are you going to do? Are you prepared? You say, what do you mean prepared? What was I supposed to do to prepare? Aren't we just supposed to get married and everything works happily ever after? Well, maybe it worked that way for you in your marriage, but for most marriages, it doesn't work quite like that. And for young people, though, that are getting married, I say young people because today it used to be that people were getting married in their early 20s. Today, they're likely to get married in their early 30s. Something's happening. They think they're getting ready, but maybe not. So today on Viewpoint, we're going to talk about this matter of being a newlywed. Now, you may think that's strange because you've been married for 20 years. What if you were thinking about being a newlywed today? I'm not talking about to someone other than your current spouse. I'm talking about the mind and heart set. What would you do differently? What should have been done differently? And is there something, if you were thinking about starting your existing marriage all over again, what might that look like? What kind of expectations would you have? Have you communicated what those expectations are? Or are you still talking about what the expectations are and you've been married for 30 years? Today on Viewpoint, we have a special guest joining us from Wisconsin. The reason he has to join about our marriages because marriages in Wisconsin have been seriously disrupted by a massive tornado. So he's all shook up just like Elvis was. And today on Viewpoint, we're going to try to settle things down with Mike Novotny from Wisconsin with his book, Newly Wed, A Christian Guide for Loving Year One. Mike, it's good to have you in the program, my friend.
2: Chuck, that is the most creative introduction I have ever received. Thanks for having me.
1: Well, look, when we've been on the air now for 31 years, an hour a day live, confronting the deepest issues of America's heart and home, you've got to do something a little different. And unfortunately, that's one of the problems that newlyweds don't realize, and that is every day can't be the same. You've got to have some freshness in your marriage. And one of the things that my wife and I have been learning after 60 years now is that freshness is, it's the lifeblood of the marriage. You got to keep things fresh. What say you?
2: I love that. After I heard.
1: That's correct.
2: Yeah. Well, as much as I love the book that I've gotten to write, I just think I'm just going to listen to you for the next hour. So if you're ready to monologue in the wisdom of 60 years, that's pretty amazing and rare. So congratulations to you and your bride.
1: Well, I'll tell you, Mike, on our 50th, we decided that we were going to memorialize that experience by writing a book. It's the smallest book that we've ever written. It's called Lasting Love, Enduring Secrets for Marital Success. And we put in there a motto that had guided us during our marriage, and it had been a very, very strong, shall we say, anchor for our marriage as a Christian couple for many, many years. And so we decided that we would present that to the world, Lasting Love, Enduring Secrets for Marital Success. But you're getting started all over again here with Newly Wed. You've been married for what, 24 years?
2: Yeah, almost 23. Yeah, you know, a lot of the push to write this actually came out of some interviews that I did. I sat down with 20 newlyweds from our church.
1: Mm.
2: So I used our church software. I pulled up a report, hey, who's been married in our congregation less than a year or two, and asked them out for coffee. And then they were kind enough to just let me pepper them with really personal questions about communication and faith and in-laws and connection and intimacy and finances. And kind of what I wanted to see was there a gap between what they thought marriage was going to be and what it actually turned out to be?
1: Well, was that true for you and your marriage?
2: Oh, my goodness, yes. This is a four-hour show? Is that how much time we have to talk about that?
1: Well, it could be that. It could be that, but we're going to try to distill it. You know, as a good trial lawyer, I have to keep my witness on track here. So.
2: That's true. You know you're talking to a pastor when you give him a time limit. So.
1: Well, listen, yeah. What would you say if a lawyer became a pastor and they merged them together? Then you're in deep trouble, right?
2: deep trouble. Yeah, that was fairly true for me. Kim and I got married young, so she was my first ever girlfriend. We met college freshman year, married right after graduation. And honestly, all that I can remember from our premarital counseling at our little Bible college was, when it comes to intimacy, men are like microwaves and women are like crockpots.
1: Well, that has been the famous or infamous phrase that has defined the difference between men and women since time immemorial, hasn't it?
2: Yes, but there were just, you know, there were so many things that Kim and I loved each other. We loved our Lord. But we just had not expressed our expectations about 100 different things. And it wasn't that I was right and she was wrong or vice versa. It's just that we were operating out of different scripts that we hadn't yet expressed to each other.
1: All right. And how did you grow up? Give us a little.
2: Yeah, I was blessed. So I grew up in Green Bay, Wisconsin, and mom and dad, who loved me deeply. My dad is a church-going guy now, but he wasn't. So back then, my mom kind of raised me in the faith.
1: Okay.
2: And as much as I can remember in my like grade school yearbooks circling the pictures of the girls that I liked. And that was like, Chuck, that was like half my prayer list as a very young Christian boy of like, did your God please let these girls like me as much as I like them? But I should have been praying for the
1: well, it's a good thing God didn't answer all those prayers, right?
2: I should have been praying for, like, poverty or the salvation of unreached people groups. But no, I was praying about Amanda from my first grade class.
1: Oh, boy.
2: So, yeah, you know, just raised by a solid Christian mom. So I was grateful to know and believe the gospel from my earliest memories.
1: Mm-hmm.
2: But just didn't have a lot of relationship experience. So, yeah, when I met Kim at college, that was all new for me. Just navigating life and yeah. Love and communication.
1: Well, there's nothing wrong with that, Mike. In fact, that might be the better thing.
2: Mm.
1: That might be the better thing because we don't want inappropriate experiences out there.
2: Yeah.
1: Why not start fresh?
2: Yeah, I wonder if God had mercy on me.
1: I think he did. He had mercy on me too, Mike, because I think I only had two dates before. I had more than that, but there was one girlfriend and then my wife, and so I was not the voice of experience, as you might say. You know, I grew up in a pastor's home, and for better or for worse, I grew up in a pastor's home. And so that was the environment. My father was the pastor. My wife was the pastor in the home. And I find that, generally speaking, women, most Christian homes today, men have defaulted in large measure. So what was your wife expecting? Did she think you were going to be a spiritual leader in the home?
2: Yeah, you know, I think I'm kind of wired for leadership in that way. So that one wasn't as much of a struggle for us.
1: Uh-huh.
2: I think just realizing who we were, how we were wired when it came to communication, intimacy, and other things. Uh-huh. Those are the things that we're about to discover the hard way and have to learn our way through.
1: Friends, the book is called Newlywed, A Christian Guide for Loving in Year One. But this is for all years. That's what we're talking about here today. If you have a newlywed, they got to get this book. Otherwise, you need it. We'll be right back.
0: Once upon a time, children could pray and read their Bibles in school. Divorces were practically unknown, as was child abuse. In our once great America, virginity and chastity were popular virtues, and homosexuality was an abomination. So what happened in just one generation? Hi, I'm Chuck Chrismeyer, and I urge you to join me daily on Viewpoint, where we discuss the most challenging issues touching our hearts and homes. 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
1: Welcome back to Viewpoint. I'm Chuck Chrismeyer. It's conversation, as always, with ever-increasing conviction, talk that transforms. Today, we're talking about marriage with a new friend, Mike Novotny, pastor there in Wisconsin. And Mike, I'm going back 10 years to the celebration of our 50th. I'm looking at a newsletter that we put out called The Miracle of Marriage at that time. And this was in the summer of 2016. And here's what I wrote in part in that newsletter. Marriage is a miracle of divine design. Unfortunately, it's painfully clear that the prevailing winds of our time, globally, yet more pervasively favorable to sailing the good ship marriage. A tsunami of relational brokenness swept across the North American continent, precipitated by an unprecedented moral and spiritual truth quake in the 1960s, decoupling marriage and family from their moral and spiritual foundations. The unrelenting aftershocks for two generations have devastatingly fractured not only the family, but supporting faith itself. In the midst of the fray, marriage, though, remains a miracle of divine design. It does. And happy marriages begin when we marry the ones we love. They blossom when we love the ones we marry. So that's just a little distillation from that newsletter, Mike. Going back 10 years, celebration of our 50th, you've got a landmark coming up for the 25th, don't you?
2: Yeah. Yeah, coming up here in a couple of years. So I was late to plan my 10-year anniversary, so I ended up finding a hotel room in New York to take my wife to that I found out only had bunk beds in it. So I got to redeem myself after the bunk bed debacle of my 10 years. So, yes, pray for wisdom and clarity.
1: That could be a You're going to need it, brother. And whatever you do, do not forget your next anniversary. Do not forget it. That is the unpardonable sin. Unpardonable. Yeah. You heard me, didn't you?
2: You can't write a book on marriage and then forget your own anniversary, or it's done. That's just, Amazon should take it off its pages.
1: So what was it like for your wife when Kim met you? What was her background?
2: Yeah, she was blessed to grow up in a really strong Christian home. Her mom and dad were happily married. Her mom was a Christian school teacher. Mm-hmm. Her dad was a businessman who was passionate about his faith. So we were both, you know, it strikes me that it came from safe environments where Jesus was pretty central. So, you know, that little data point reminds me, even if you come from a solid background, clarifying those expectations, talking through some really specific questions is so important. And if you come from a more complicated background in history, even more so, just relying on God, seeking him, and having what might be an awkward conversation at first. Mm-hmm. But I love to say, on the other side of the awkwardness is something awesome, and that's what God has waiting for us.
1: Well, it said that broken expectations are actually the foundation or the reason for most divorces. One way or the other, broken expectations are the reason for most divorces. And when you look at it, since 1966, when we were married, you look at the divorce history starting from 1968 in Southern California with Ronald Reagan, the governor then, inaugurating the first, marriage law that he said was the worst thing that he ever did. Ever since then, marriage began to fall apart. And we watched it happen from Southern California all across the country. It not only fell apart in the country, it fell apart in the church. And we began to see the God is love movement, but fought about the God of justice and judgment. And so things began to collapse across the country, and love became a feeling, but it wasn't laid out, it wasn't lived out in faith and in truth and in love. And so marriage took some very, very hard breaks for the past 40, 50 years. So here we are now. You've been married for 24, right?
2: Yep.
1: Okay.
2: Almost.
1: 24. I've been married for 60. We've seen a lot. We've seen it happening in the church. And marriage has fallen on very, very hard times. So this is a very critical, critical subject. I believe that God has marriage on his mind. What do you think?
2: Yes. I'm actually getting ready to preach on Ephesians chapter 5 in just a couple weeks here.
1: Uh-oh. And, watch out, ladies.
2: and men. And men.
1: I'm joking.
2: Yeah. And, just as I'm reading about, you know, the humility called for of a wife and a husband. You know, husbands, love your wives as Christ loved a man who came to serve and to give his life as a ransom for many. And this little rhyme, through all the ups and downs of my own marriage, this little rhyme has just proven true time and time again that Kim and I often say, and the rhyme is, me first makes a mess, but you first makes us blessed.
1: Whoa. Repeat that again. Yeah. That's worth repeating.
2: Yeah, so me first. Whenever I'm thinking about me, what do I want? Mm-hmm. How do I feel? Whenever I get like fixated on Mike, me first makes a mess, but you first. How are you doing? How can I serve you? You first makes us blessed.
1: That's a wonderful thing, and I remember it's causing me to remember the words of my own wife just within the last few days, talking about when we first met on the front steps of the church that she was a member of. One Sunday evening, I came to visit that church. My grandparents had been virtual charter members there. And here she was standing on the front steps of the church, my own personal greeter. And the rest was history. And I said, well, sweetheart, why was it that you were so initially attracted to me? She said, it's because you wanted to talk about your Bible and how important it was. She said, that was the very first thing you wanted to talk to me about.
2: Mm. Yeah, that's beautiful.

0: if you're reaching for your Bible before you reach for your wedding website. These things that you worry about will be given to you as well.
1: All right. So I want to ask you some questions because we've been kind of joking around a little bit here, but we're talking about a very serious subject here. And newlyweds are not prepared for the most part. They have no clue. They've got starry eyes, and they're looking. They have expectations that probably are not very realistic. What were the if you were to lay out, Mike, two or three things that you think were the greatest downfalls of your expectations as to what this marriage you were entering into was going to be, what would they be?
0: The top two or three. Number one.
1: I know there were at least 20 or 30 of them, but.
0: Number one, my spouse deep down is just a prettier version of me. They think like I think. They feel loved by the things that I feel loved. They communicate in the way that I want to communicate.
1: Uh-huh.
0: And until you've discovered the unique part in the body that.
1: Wow. So you expected her, Kim, to be just like you.
0: Yes.
1: Except she didn't look like you. Thank the Lord for that, right?
0: Thank the Lord. I remember, you know, it maybe it's common knowledge now, but the love languages has become, a popular thing to talk about. And
1: sure.
0: Physical touch is my love language. So I would want to hold her hand. I would want to offer her a shoulder massage. And I remember the first time I asked her, can I give you a back rub? And she said no. And I thought to myself, I have never turned down a back rub in my entire existence. So, wow, this woman must, feel energized by different things and feel connected in different ways.
1: Wow, and that had to be a serious broken expectation.
0: Yes,
1: especially since the Beatles in 1966, when we were married, wrote the song, I Want to Hold Your Hand.
0: Yes, indeed. Apparently not. That was only for some people, depending on your love language result.
1: Okay, so she wasn't into hand-holding.
0: No, a little bit she was, just not in the same way that I was.
1: And, okay.
0: You know, whether it's communication or physical touch or intimacy things, just, realizing your spouse is not you, and
1: right.
0: the great journey you're about to go on is to get your PhD in the person you married.
1: And a couple of other things. What are a couple other things that stand out in terms of expectations that just didn't match?
0: Yeah, I think a really common thing that often leads to confusion and division, arguments, and even divorce is sexual expectations.
1: Uh-huh. Yeah.
0: For me, it's sad. Kim was a virgin when we got married. I was a virgin. But sadly, I brought in way too many years of a pretty deep struggle with pornography.
1: Ooh.
0: And, I think, if I'm being candid, I think the one of the greater damages that all that porn use did was convincing me that sex was supposed to be easier.
1: Mm.
0: That sparks were supposed to fly.
1: And it's supposed to be a little different than what it really was.
0: Yeah, it was. And so I ended up being unintentionally impatient with sex. I thought something was wrong with us when it wasn't. I'd just been kind of sexually educated by a fictional version instead of the beautiful, covenant and gift that God made it to be. So, yeah, that was really that's probably the toughest thing that we've been through in our marriage that required some counseling and resetting of expectations and understanding each other a lot better.
1: That takes some real courage to be able to open up with that, since 30% of America's pastors admit to having a problem with pornography. And 70% of Christian men admit to having a problem with pornography. And believe it or not, Mike, 34% of Christian women admit to having a problem with their form. These pornographic images and experiences set forth a pattern that is impossible to meet. In fact, it's not even godly, is it?
0: Yeah, no, it definitely is not. And I think what happened with me and Kim was, I thought, well, why isn't this going like it should? And so I ended up pressuring Kim, and I remember just like asking her sometimes, like, are you okay? Is anything wrong? And she'd be like, yeah, I think I'm okay. Why? Is something not wrong with me? And, if there's one thing that can kind of kill, especially a woman's desire, it's feeling pressured and burdened instead of being able to relax, knowing that you're loved and accepted. And so that, pornography isn't just a danger for, putting twisted

0: images in our mind or extreme expectations. But it's just that, you know, the devil is such a deceiver.
1: No.
0: And I think he deceived me with that subtle lie. Like, you love each other. You're attracted to each other. This should be easier than this. So what's wrong with you? And that little seed grew into something that we had to root out like a bad weed in the garden of our marriage.
1: Wow. And that's that is bigger than even the words you have just expressed. So, friends, today we're talking with Mike Novotny concerning his book, Newlywed. This is a, shall we say, a prescription for those who are just newlywed or are going to get married, but rooted deeply in it is a prescription for you and your marriage, all of our marriages right now. As I go through this and I think, you know, I can identify with this, I can identify with that. We're all a work in progress, so to speak, even after 60 years. And you figure out what the expectations are, at least you think you do. And so you're continuing to work through those. And even with another couple just last evening, and who are godly people. So look, this is a very, very important subject. And I want to urge you to get a copy of it. It's very easy to read. You might want to read it together. You might even actually get some humor out of it. $18. We'll put this hardbound book in your hands, Newlywed. 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A Christian Guide for Loving Year 1 or for Loving in Year 25, 35, 55, and on. All right. Mike, you're a blessing, my friend. I really appreciate what you're doing. You had all of these couples, 20 couples that you interviewed there in your congregation that were newlyweds, and that's where you got your foundation, something that would be translated into this wonderful book. You have a chapter called When Your Spouse is Driving You Crazy. Really? Your spouse drove you crazy? You'll have to answer that after the break. I'm setting you up for the break.
0: I will pray for every minute of that.
1: Yeah, you're going to need it, brother. Friends, you're listening to Viewpoint. Viewpoint does determine destiny. There are no neutral viewpoints, and your viewpoint concerning marriage is determining your destiny. It really is. It has been and will. We'll be right back after this.
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1: Lasting love can be a dream come true, yet love requires more than a dream or those loving feelings we so much desire. In fact, if you don't get it right, it could become a nightmare, and that's what we want to avoid. We want to make sure that our marriages please the Lord and are pleasing to one another. So, our special guest today on Viewpoint, newly Mike Novotny with his book, Newlywed. What's the derivation of your last name, Mike?
0: It's kind of ancient Bohemia, so the border between Germany and the Czech Republic.
1: So you're Bohemian.
0: Apparently, that's what my dad tells me.
1: We won't go into what that means, I'm not sure, but in any event, your book is not Bohemian. In fact, it's a wonderful book. and very necessary. You've got a lot of trigger points in here with your various chapters, 14 chapters that are easy, easy to read. One of the things that troubles a lot of married couples, particularly initially, in fact, it's ongoing, and that is the matter of in-laws. Was that a problem for you?
0: Oh, man, I was so blessed with a great mother and father-in-law. They were generous to us in all kinds of ways. So, they were different. But, in those 20 interviews that I did with the newlyweds, that was something that surprised me, just learning to love your parents and to honor your spouse's parents and yet still create this brand new distance that the Bible sets up when it says a man must leave his father and mother and be united to his wife. So what I discovered is that some couples had trouble leaving. You know, their parents were way too involved in decision-making. And then I found other couples that were very comfortable leaving and being independent, but they forgot to honor their father and mother.
1: Mm.
0: And so we really had to work on that tension. Can you hold on to both of these biblical words? I'm going to leave and start this new family, and yet at the same time, I'm going to honor those who sacrificed so much to raise me.
1: That is so critically important. And I think some couples just recently have found this to be a preeminent issue. It's especially hard when a man cannot leave his mother or father. You know, when I grew up, there was a saying, maybe you're familiar with it. He is 20 and 11, 2 times 6 and 2 times 7. He's a young thing and cannot leave his mother. In other words, he's 54 years old and still can't leave his mother. That's a serious problem for, that's a serious problem for a wife, isn't it?
0: Oh, you know, I think I used to be harder on in-laws until I had my own kids. My daughters, Brooklyn and Maya, my girls are 18 and 16, and I start to think, like, I love them so deeply, and we have crafted, you know, habits and rhythms and traveling and vacations and during the holidays, the things that we do. And then to think that, you know, they could meet someone in a couple years and get married, and suddenly, like, that guy gets to outvote me. Like, I put in all these years, and we crafted this beautiful family, and now he gets the deciding vote. So, I start to see in-laws aren't outlaws. They're not bad guys for the most part or enemies. They're people who deeply love the spouse that we have just married. And so you can understand the tension why a parent or an in-law would think, well, you know, we've kind of figured out what's best with this person, and now there's not just another vote, but a deciding vote that stepped in. So, couples really need to communicate with lots of humility to get through that.
1: There were tensions on both sides of our families.
0: Yeah. And,
1: we kind of laugh about it now, but it wasn't funny. My wife certainly felt that, you know, my parents didn't think she was right for their son, so to speak. And and her father didn't think I was destined to be a lawyer and then to be a pastor and all those things. And that he couldn't even relate to those things. So these kinds of tensions can really set things off, unfortunately. And if this is where Ephesians 5 comes in, that you're getting ready to minister to your congregation, where each of you submitting yourselves to the other in the fear of God. Wives, submit yourselves to your husbands as under Christ, and husbands, love your wives as Christ loved the church. Now, there's a whole lot to be written in those words to express what they mean. But if we don't learn to do those things early on, we're going to have deep troubles, aren't we?
0: Yes. Looking at that text, it's amazing to me how often the name of Jesus comes up. So it reminds me, even when we're talking about the practical, you know, submission and yielding and loving and respecting. Paul can barely go a verse in that deep section on marriage without bringing out the Lord and fear of the Lord as Christ loved the church, as you submit to the Lord. So I think if you're a follower of Jesus, and hopefully both of you are, like, there is so much power. Like, we follow a Savior who put us first. We follow one who humbled himself and became obedient even to death on a cross. And so when our eyes are first going vertical to see God, who's been so gracious with us and so humble, then we're ready to look horizontally, whether it's to my mother-in-law or to my wife. And instead of putting myself first, I'm trying to imitate the humility of Jesus. So I just love that. The gospel is my forgiveness and it's my motivation to be the kind of man that God wants me to be.
1: Isn't it interesting that that passage there begins with the, each of you humbling yourselves in the fear of the Lord? The whole concept of the fear of the Lord has fallen on. Yeah. When I grew up, the term a God-fearing man was the most common way that people would refer to a man who at least was a strongly moral person and his word was his bond and so on. He was deemed to be a God-fearing man. Today, that has fallen on such hard times that over the past 30 years, I've asked pastor after pastor on this program. I've had over 4,000 Christian leaders on this program in 31 years, Mike. And I've asked pastor after pastor, when was the last time, can you remember in the last 30 years, anyone using that phrase, a God-fearing man? Mm-hmm. And you know they couldn't?
0: Wow.
1: We have completely abandoned the concept of the fear of the Lord. If you don't start out with the fear of the Lord in your marriage, you're in deep trouble, I think. What say you?
0: Yeah, I mean, if we define fear, I love the biblical term of just awe and the most immense respect. When I go to the Grand Canyon, I have a fear of the Grand Canyon. It's not that I want to stay far, far away from it. I just have this like awe and grandeur and such respect for what it is.
1: But if you really had that kind of awe and respect for God, you'd obey him. But the word obey has become the most hated word in the church, according to many pastors. So there's our problem. And if you don't obey because of the fear of the Lord, your marriage is doomed from the beginning. You're not going to, I mean, you used to say in the marriage agreement, pledge, you love and obey. Okay. You start with loving and obeying God, and in doing that, you're going to, wives, submit yourselves to your husbands as unto the Lord. Husbands, love your wives as Christ loved the church, and the wife is going to obey her husband as long as he doesn't lead her away from the Lord. So those things are largely missing, aren't they?
0: Yeah, they are. I think there's these little three things, and you're getting right to the heart of it. If we start with the gospel, just this crazy, gracious, you know, forgiving a former porn addict like myself, loving us at the bottom, when our hearts are just amazed by grace, we end up with this fear of God, and we want to obey him. And that leads us, it just sets us up so well in marriage that I'm not marrying you just to get something out of this. I'm marrying you with the intention that I want to love you as I have first been loved. If we skip the gospel, we'll skip the fear of the Lord. And if we skip the fear of the Lord, we'll skip the humble obedience that leads to a great, thriving marriage.
1: That brings up another aspect. When my wife met me, as I've already shared with you, she thought that I was going to be the spiritual leader of the home. That's what she expected. After all, my father was a pastor. Her father was not the spiritual leader of their home. She had seen other families where the men were the spiritual leaders of their home. Her husband would be the spiritual leader of her home. So when she heard me talking about my Bible and so on, and so she was so thrilled and thought, wow, I have finally gotten what my heart's desire was. Well, what happened was that my faith was very private. So that when we got married, I didn't spend time with her, shall we say, in the word individually. We went to church every week, two or three times a week. And so she knew we believed the Bible. We talked about it. But I didn't include her in private until about 30 years ago. And the Holy Spirit spoke to my heart. She said, son, you have been getting up at 5:30 in the morning for years and years and years to spend quality time in the Word. Your family knows it. Your kids know that. Your wife knows that, but you've never done it with her. And so I took the lead. And I said, from now on, we're going to get up. The first thing we're going to do, I've got the coffee fixed at night. We're going to get up. We're going to sit down. We're going to spend quality time in your Word every single day, without fail, and we have done that with probably no more than a handful of exceptions in 30 years.
0: Wow.
1: My wife says it's the most powerful thing that ever happened in our marriage.
0: Wow.
1: But it was missing for the first 25 years.
0: Yeah, what do you think was so powerful? I mean, what can you tell us what kind of practical difference it made when you did that side by side?
1: Yeah, first of all, she says, finally, I got the kind of communication, connection that I've been yearning for all these years.
0: Mm.
1: Not just talking about mechanical things going on in the house and different business kinds of things, but talking about us and talking about applying of communication there, around the word, around the Lord. And so it satisfied that. She said it's the most important part of our whole day. And she says that after 30 years of doing this every single day. Do you know, Mike, that even when I was out of town, for whatever reason, we still did it. We did it via cell phone. And every morning, that's what we expected to do. And that's what we did without fail.
0: That is beautiful. Yeah, I have this I have this theory that you really love conversations with another person when you check four boxes, and the boxes are me, you, good, and bad. I've kind of noticed that. Like, as a pastor, when people walk through the doors on Sunday, like, why am I excited to talk to some people? And can I confess this? Sometimes other people walk through the doors, and I think, oh, God, help me. Help me be a good Christian man. And I realize with great conversations, you talk about you and me and the good and the bad.
1: There you go.
0: I have a hunch when your Bible's open, there's prayers and praise and confession. There's good, bad. There's you, me. So I think you just kind of discovered that recipe as you open the scriptures together.
1: There you go. Friends, the newlywed book, A Christian Guide for Loving Year One and for Every Year Thereafter. We'll be right back.
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1: The good ship marriage. We want to be able to sail without stormy seas, but there are going to be stormy seas from time to time because you are a human being and so is your spouse. And the same is true for those who are newlywed. They don't realize that they may be sailing into some stormy seas. There may be a tsunami here and there. There may be a tornado come through. Who knows? An earthquake in California. Yeah, those things do happen. But if you're anchored, you know, as the song used to say, I've anchored my soul in the haven of rest in Christ alone. And when that is true from the get-go, we have an anchor that keeps the soul steadfast and sure while the billows roll. And the billows are going to roll. They just are going to roll. And you know, if you've been married, you know that's true. The question is, how are we resolving that? Are we making progress? Are we coming more and more like Christ, like Yeshua, that our marriage is exemplifying Christ and his kingdom? Mike, just a couple of days ago, I did a program called Behind Closed Doors. And if the world knew what was happening behind closed doors in your marriage, what would they think? Mm. You don't have to answer that question. It's a rhetorical question.
0: Oh, that's rhetorical. Okay. That was cool.
1: It's a piercing question, though, isn't it?
0: It is indeed.
1: Yeah, yeah. It's a piercing question. And if our marriage is supposed to exemplify the relationship between Christ and his church, somehow there should be some realistic expression of that inside or behind those closed doors, shouldn't there?
0: Yeah, yeah, there really should. You know, your question reminds me, I'm not sure if there has been any relationship in my whole life that has proven my need for the mercy and forgiveness of Jesus like my marriage.
1: That's a wonderful confession, Mike. It's good for the soul.
0: Yeah, Yeah, you know, it's sobering to think about that. I love Kim with so much of my heart, and yet, you know, being human and being a fallen, broken sinner, I love that we're talking about the practicality of how to live. Every single day we're going to have to run back and cling to the cross and say, God, forgive me for my sins. So I love the fact that in Christianity we don't just have a bunch of things to do or to not do, but we have what's been done for us. And so a Christ-centered marriage is not just a good list of moral commandments to have integrity and be a good person. It's having this like rock and refuge that we run back to every single day to know, even if today I said some things I regret and wish I could redo the day.
1: You've never done anything like that, have you, Mr. Pastor?
0: Never. No, I'm talking about other listeners.
1: Yeah. You're talking about those pastors where 72% of their wives say they don't have good marriages.
0: Oh,
1: did you know that?
0: That's a heartbreaking thing to me.
1: 72% of Christian pastors' wives claim that their marriages are not good.
0: Wow.
1: So how do those pastors preach about marriage?
0: Wow. Can I tell you my favorite story in the world of anything that's ever happened to me?
1: Yes, please do.
0: I was just finishing seminary, and my home pastor in Green Bay, he gave me some advice that I honestly thought was the dumbest, worst advice I have ever been given.
1: Mm.
0: He said, Mike, when you get to your first congregation, I want you to sit down with your church's leaders, and I want you to ask them how many hours you should work. And I thought, Pastor, no disrespect, but that seems like the worst first impression of a young guy like me. What's the lowest the bar can be set? But he explained himself, and he said, no. He's like, people are going to expect that you're going to be at their program or their study or their event,
1: right.
0: And you could work so much and you could neglect Kim, and they're still going to feel like you're not enough as a pastor, and your wife is going to be languishing at home.
1: Right.
0: And so I get to my first church in Madison, Wisconsin, and I get to one of my first ever room. I said, I want to be a faithful shepherd to you. God has called me to this place, and that's a sacred calling. And I don't want to have to fake it with Kim when I come to church and hold her hand. I don't want things behind closed doors to be tense, but we have to be hypocrites on Sunday. I want my children not to resent the church or religion. And I want to have a personal thriving relationship with my God. So you guys, if you wanted to be a solid Christian and a great husband and a great father, how many hours do you think you could work at your jobs? And Chuck, the guys, to their credit, went around the room and they picked a number. And now I've been a pastor for 18 years. And for the last 18 years, their number, that balanced number that they gave, has been such a gift that I can honestly say, by that wisdom and God's mercy, Kim has never felt neglected by my ministry. We've never been resentful towards the church. We've never had to fake it. We've had our ups and downs like any couple, but
1: sure. That
0: balance, like, I'm not going to pour myself so much into my job or my kids that I neglect this beautiful calling that God has given me.
1: Mm-hmm.
0: And wow, that has just been the gift that keeps on giving through all these years.
1: That's a great story. Thank you for sharing that. I really appreciate that. And it's a ministry to any pastor who would be listening. In fact, also to everyone else who have expectations of a pastor that are unrealistic and ungodly. The reason we get to that point is because we have delegated the responsibility that God has given to each one of us to a pastor. In other words, we expect him to be the surrogate to do what God expects on us to do. And that's why pastors get in so much trouble and their marriages break down. Did you know that the divorce, according to a Hartford Seminary study, the divorce rate among pastors is equal to that of their parishioners? Did you know that? It's beyond. And so the world sees this fracture, and there's no integrity. There's no integrity in the message. It's a travesty, and this is the world we live in. So we have to know we're on the near edge of the second coming, because it's getting worse and worse. What say you?
0: Yeah, I mean, Ephesians 5, right? This is supposed to be a glimpse of the relationship with Jesus and his people.
1: Mm-hmm.
0: And so it makes sense that the devil would come hard at marriages, that as he's picking his battle plan to attack this, you know, earthly glimpse of a heavenly reality would be top on his list. So it doesn't shock me that marriage is hard. It doesn't shock me You know, what did the old prophecy say? Strike the shepherd and the sheep will scatter.
1: Mm-hmm.
0: So for those of us who are in positions of leadership, and whether that's a pastor or otherwise, just knowing that having a thriving marriage, having the time and energy to pour into your spouse so they feel loved and respected, this is not like extra credit Christianity. This is probably at the heart of your calling.
1: Exactly. And this is the foundation of everything. It's got to be lived out. If we don't live out our Christian faith in the context of our marriages, then what other environment would we live it out in?
0: Yeah, 1,000%. And some people feel guilty about that. They get so infatuated pleasing people who don't even know their middle names
1: mm-hmm.
0: that they neglect to break bread and be home for dinner with the person that they vowed to love for better or worse.
1: You have an interesting thing. One of the chapters is when you envy someone else's marriage. Now, early on, that is very possible. In fact, we had exactly that situation happen to us when we were in California early on. It was about our seventh year of marriage, and we owned, it was our first house. It was a tiny little house on the other side of the track, so to speak. But it had a guest house on it that we rented out. It was rented out to a couple who, he was going to Fuller Seminary there in Pasadena, California. And one day, his pretty wife came to my wife and said, Kathy, why can't my husband be more like your husband? Now, her husband was a very tall guy, soft-spoken, loved to play his guitar and sing soft songs or that kind of thing. That's this kind of guy he was. And but she was kind of a blonde, but very strong, very not only beautiful, but powerful in her ways. And so she comes to my wife. She says, why can't my husband be more like your husband? And here was my wife's response, because you'd kill him. In other words, you didn't marry a guy like my husband, or you'd have some real problems because you guys would be in real fisticuffs.
0: Oh, that is brilliant. I did not see that coming, because you'd be doing 50 to life, ladies. So
1: they were both Christians, you know, and I can understand why she was so troubled. That was before the book, I've had the guy on my program so many times concerning the various, not gifts, but the way we look at things.
0: Men are from Mars, women are from Venus?
1: Not that one. Anyway, it'll come to my mind. I'm having a senior moment, I suppose. But why would someone envy somebody else's marriage? I guess that's the reason, because you see some dynamic there that you wish was in your marriage, but it isn't. What do you do?
0: Yeah, it's really easy to get used to your spouse's strengths and to get fixated on the strengths they don't have. You know, it's really easy to say, well, this person is responsible and organized and I can rely on them. But, oh, look, this other person is so spontaneous and fun and my husband isn't like that.
1: And that's what happens in the workplace. A young gal gets off into work instead of in the home. And some guy there is showing her affection and seems to have characteristics her husband doesn't have. She's infatuated and the rest is history. They adulterize and break up the marriage.
0: Yeah. And then you find out, oh, this new guy has some massive flaws too. So just realizing, you know, just like the eyes can see, but they can't smell or hear, you married a person that has some gifts, but not all of them. And
1: true.
0: You could be frustrated for the rest of your marriage, wishing that they had all the parts and they were good at all the things, but that's not how life is. And neither are you, for the record. So
1: I think it's so important for people to understand their personalities and what makes them tick. There are things that are available now to newlyweds that were not available when we got married. So many things are available now that were not available to us when we got married. We had to learn the hard way, and we spent a great deal of time going to various conferences and so on to try to understand, to move on. And what's interesting is that Mike, after 9 years of marriage, my wife, Kathy, came to me one day and she says, Chuck, I don't have any more feelings for you. And it scares me. She didn't come in anger. She was kind of broken about it. And it scares me. Well, here's the problem. I had put her through college while I was working full time and going to law school at night. So where's the time? We didn't have time together, talking, thinking, thanking, tenderly touching, and she felt all of that. So I have no more feelings for you, and it scares me. Well, I had a choice at that time. Am I going to say, well, that's your problem? Or is what I chose. I went before the Lord, and I said, okay, Lord, what do I do? How do I understand what she's saying, and how do I respond? And he sent me on a journey right when I was preparing for the state bar in California to get up early every morning and memorize the Sermon on the Mount. All three chapters. And as a result of that, the Holy Spirit began to do from the inside out what I had been trying to do from the outside in thing, my attitude. Attitude is the foundation of it all, isn't it?
0: Blessed are those who hunger and thirst for righteousness, for they will be filled. That is beautiful.
1: It's a great book. I wish we could go through all the little details, but we can't. But we've tried to at least salt the oats, friends, so that you will find this to be a very encouraging piece. You may have a relative, a friend, or so on, who has just gotten married or is just about to get married. What a perfect book for them. But friends, it's not just for newlyweds. 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It'll stir back in our minds and our hearts to help repair some of those broken places and help us to get things right so that the rest of our marriage is a beautiful history. 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Do it today. You know we don't have any commercial support for this program. Why? Because God depends on you. And so do we. God bless and be a blessing.
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1: American Family News, I'm Robert Thornton. Republican Mitch McConnell has been discharged from the hospital, but is not ready to return to the Senate. Here's Fox's Jared Halper.
2: Kentucky Republican Mitch McConnell says he was discharged from a rehabilitation center and will continue his recovery at home. But on the advice of doctors, McConnell says he'll maintain an intensive regimen of physical therapy during the August recess and engage with staff and colleagues on important Senate business. McConnell has been absent from the Senate since June, when he was hospitalized after a fall left him briefly unconscious. He was also treated for pneumonia. The 84-year-old's health has raised calls for more transparency and even his resignation. McConnell's term ends at the end of the year. He is not running for re-election. In Washington, Jared Halpern, Fox News.
1: A Senate committee today voted to hold Dr. Anthony Fauci in contempt of Congress and refer him to the Justice Department for potential prosecution over his refusal to answer questions at a hearing last week focused on his handling of the COVID-19 pandemic. The party line vote approving the contempt resolution came a week after Fauci invoked his Fifth Amendment right against self-incrimination more than 100 times when he appeared before the Senate Committee on Homeland Security and Governmental Affairs. NOAA maintained its forecast for a below-average Atlantic hurricane season, the agency announced in its final 2026 hurricane season outlook today. Government forecasters said they expect a very strong El Niño climate pattern to last through this fall, creating atmospheric conditions that will suppress tropical development in the Atlantic Ocean. Avocados from one Mexican state will not be permitted to be imported into the U.S. for the time being. Fox's Eben Brown has more.
3: The U.S. government is suspending inspections of avocados to be imported into the country from the Mexican state of Michoacán. Without inspections, the avocados are not permitted to enter the U.S. The pause comes amid security concerns, as the U.S. Department of Agriculture reveals two of their inspectors were both assaulted and held against their will while in Mexico. They have since been released. According to U.S. Ambassador Ken Salazar, Mexican officials blamed protesting laborers, but the U.S. says organized crime in Mexico is trying to smuggle avocados from other Mexican states not approved for importing. Eben Brown, Fox News.
1: Kellogg said today it will remove artificial colors from all of its cereals by the end of the year. Kellogg said last August that it would remove synthetic dyes from its cereals by the end of 2027. The company said it identified fruit and vegetable-based juices that will give cereals like Fruit Loops and Apple Jacks their distinctive colors. New data shows nationwide abortion numbers are continuing to climb, even in states with strict bans in place following the Supreme Court's Dobbs decision. AFN's Chris Woodward reports.
4: According to figures from the Guttmacher Institute, the driving force behind the surge is the accessibility of chemical abortion drugs. Pro-life advocate Stephen Ertelt of LifeNews.com says the landscape of abortion access has shifted online.
5: There used to be this conversation about whether women in states that ban abortion would go to other states to have abortions. But now the question is, will they order the abortion pill from their phone or their computer? And that's what's happening.
4: Roughly 91,000 chemical abortions occurred within states that maintain abortion bans. Ertelt emphasizes that pro-life voters must urge both state lawmakers and federal officials to tighten restrictions and enforce mail-order drug bans.
5: The very first thing after November that every pro-life American needs to do is put pressure on the Trump administration to say, hey, we have to stop these abortion bills. We've got to save babies. We have to protect women. You need to do something about it. And so that should be the number one agenda item. And with a president who calls himself the most pro-life president in American history, he needs to stand up for that and actually be a pro-life president on this particular issue.
4: I'm Chris Woodward.
1: On Wall Street, stocks were down today. The Dow dropped 464. The S&P shed 14. The NASDAQ lost 15. West Texas Intermediate crude was up to about $77 a barrel. That's all our time for this hour's news. You can see more news at AFN.net. I'm Robert Thornton.
6: An introduction in our keys. We have keys on, we call them keys for living, on the topic of caregiving. And years ago, when my mother was in the throes of liver cancer, I thought back about specifically on a statement a friend of mine gave. Early on, I was a youth director, and one of my directors, I remember his wife had a very challenging experience, and she became bedridden permanently. And I said, "Jimmy, could you share with me, how did you handle this burden, especially with her being bedridden?" And Jimmy said, "Oh, June, she's not a burden. She's a blessing." And I'll never forget his words, "Not a burden, but a blessing." And his perspective made a huge impact on me, as now, a number of years, decades later, my mom's disease had progressed. And ultimately, I remember seeking to be do whatever I could do to be of help. There were others who were helping too, but I remember a decade later, those words became very personal, because I remember for 3 weeks my mom was unable to speak. And one evening I was driving home from speaking someplace, and I remember calling, and there was a home care nurse with my mom. I said, "Hey, how's my mom doing?" And she said, "June, your mother has become uncharacteristically fidgety and even tried to pull out her IV. She hasn't slept for 3 days. And then all of a sudden she said, "Oh no, Mrs. Hunt." And I remember I just said, "I'll be right there." And I was on Central Expressway, literally was planning to be at my home, but I quickly rushed to her bedside. And I noticed my efforts to calm her failed. And so I kicked off my shoes. I climbed into her bed with her. And I can still remember the scene. I placed my right arm around her and started singing. Immediately, the restlessness ceased. As I sang, I kept my eyes on her, and she kept her doe-like eyes on me. And I'm talking about, this started at midnight. And since she hadn't slept for 3 days, I sang every song I could think of. And I remember she smiled as I sang, "What a friend we have in Jesus. You are my sunshine. How great thou art. The old rugged cross." And by the time I got to "It Is Well With My Soul," she was mouthing the words with me, even though she couldn't talk. And eventually, during Amazing Grace, she placed her head on my shoulder and, very comforted and still, she finally fell asleep. That memorable night on my mom's bed, we were connected by the love we had for each other and the ministry of music that comforted her soul. I remember thinking about my friend Jimmy Roberts. My mother was not a burden. She was a blessing. And I learned that caregiving is a calling of the highest order. It affords us the privilege of being the hands and feet of Jesus in the lives of others, pouring out his love upon the weak and weary, expressing his heart to the helpless. Caregivers are clearly our world's unsung heroes. They serve selflessly and sacrificially, far from the spotlight and applause, armed with patience and perseverance. Their deeds, too numerous to count, meet continual needs as they encourage the living and even give dignity to the dying. Yet, to some, caregiving can feel like a prison, a constrictive duty squeezing the joy out of life. Caregivers must take care of themselves, meaning they need to figure out, what do I need to do for me so that I can be the most effective caregiver? And ultimately, caring is a calling to model the care of Christ. He did not come to be served, but to serve. Psalm 107, verse 2 says, "Let the redeemed of the Lord tell their story." One of the greatest encouragements to our team is hearing how God is using this ministry in the lives of others. Over the years, we've heard from listeners who found comfort in their grief, healing in their relationships, and strength through difficult seasons because of God's truth shared on Hope in the Night. If Hope in the Night has blessed you, we'd love to hear about it. 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

0: 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Let's get to a caller. We have a new caller for Hope in the Night tonight. Let's welcome Lisa to the program.
1: Well, hi, Lisa. Welcome to Hope.
2: Hi, June. Thank you so much for giving me this chance.
1: Well, it's a pleasure to have you, Lisa. How can we help you?
2: I'm living with my parents because 2 years ago, my dad had a heart attack. And I stayed here with my mom for the week that he was in the hospital. And we went to the hospital, and then my home where I lived with my now ex-husband was on the way. So I would just stop there at night and get some clothes and come to my mom's house to stay with her. And my marriage wasn't doing very well anyway, because I was starting to realize that my husband was a narcissist, which I had heard the word but didn't know really what it was. And then I figured out that that's what I was living with, so it wasn't going good.
1: But so everything anyway, was basically about him, is that right?
2: Oh, everything.
1: Yeah.
2: And that's what happened one night when we stopped. And that particular night, my mom stayed in the car. She would usually come in, and he was very nice. And one night, he even fed us dinner. And I thought, okay, good, everything's going okay. But like I said, the one night, my mom stayed out in the car. And I went in, and he just started screaming and yelling at me that there's no food in the house, and what am I supposed to do? You know, and I thought, okay, here we go. And I kind of knew right then and there in my mind that I had to leave. So my dad, a couple days later, we brought my dad home from the hospital, and everything was okay. And I told my mom, I got to get out of there. I have to start looking for a place to live. So she said, well, why don't you just stay here for a while? I thought, okay. So I ended up moving in here, and then my dad took a turn for the worst. He got really sick, and we couldn't figure out what was wrong. And it come to find out he had gotten the flu somehow, and he got really sick. So anyway, long story short, I still live here. But now, a month ago, he had a stroke. And he has dementia now. So I'm helping with that, but it's a little difficult because my mom does not understand what dementia is, I guess. And I think it's only because she's has her own mental decline starting. And she thinks he's going to, you know, when's he going to stop doing this? And I'm like, he's not going to stop doing this. I can't get it through her head, and I keep repeating myself. And I'm so frustrated, and I feel so guilty because I get mad at her. I'm yelling at her. I'm taking everything out on her. And then a couple weeks ago, I had a car accident, and I went to the hospital. I have two broken ribs, and I can't sleep. And that's just adding to my frustration, and I'm yelling at her. I have, you know, no sleep. So it's just a bad situation, and I don't know what to do.
1: Wow. Okay, I'm going to ask a question very directly. Do you have other relatives in the area, anywhere around?
2: Well, my dad has two brothers, but my dad is 93, and his brothers are in their late 80s. I do have my brother. He lives about 15 minutes away, but he's and a manager, and he, you know, he's busy, works a lot, and it's, I have a neighbor who said she would come over anytime, but I just feel guilty even asking for the help, you know?
1: Well, I'm going to pose something. When, I mean, you've got a number of things going on, not just one. It's got multiple things with your dad. And then also, obviously, your mom doesn't quite understand, and or she, I mean, for the yelling's got to go because that it doesn't do any good. And so you just decide, no, I will not go there. If I need to walk away, I'll just walk away. Just say, I need to walk away for a little, just for a few minutes or whatever. Just say, I've got to. But don't give in to the frustration because it won't help. And so, but just make a determination. Okay, if I feel like yelling, then I'm going to say, I need to, and say it calmly. Just say, I need to and you can say, I need to go to another room. I need to go outside, you know, whatever is appropriate, but I'll be back. So you have to say, I'll be back. So it's not, I'm taking my marbles and I'm going to play by myself and I'll never come back. You know, it's not that. So just say, I've got to go, be gone for a little bit, but I'll be right back. I'll be back. Okay, that's one thing. But my thought of asking you the question about others, you could call a family council. I call it a family council. And what it is laying out to those who are loved ones. Now, that can be a good friend. It could be, in fact, when my mother had liver cancer, to my very great surprise, My mom's best friend, who was living in Florida at the time, said, I'm coming, and I'm going to be with her no matter what. And it was fascinating because, and then I had two sisters and a brother, and my brother and I kind of rotated back and forth doing things. My two sisters lived out of state, so it was harder for them. But everybody, you know, we got together and decided, what can various people do? Sometimes there's someone who could help with finances who can't be there to meet needs. I'm just mentioning things like that. Many times I have been involved with, like, I have two precious forever friends, and I remember for both times when each of the mothers of my two friends became

0: have this kind of meeting, and it can be cousin, it could, but it can be people who care, and that gives them a sense of, I can be of service, I can be a giver. And, you know, it really, and I understand you're not wanting to put heaviness on somebody. You're not trying to burden somebody. But instead, if you think about it, in the Bible, we read that it is more, this is what Jesus said, it is more blessed to give than receive. Mm-hmm. So God can bless people's lives when they're able to give their time. Sometimes people come in and they do things with one of our loved ones, and you think, my goodness, I would never have thought to have done this. Mm-hmm. But sometimes they read to someone. They can read, or they can... I remember my mom's dear friend, Sarah, she and mother would watch Lawrence Welk. And Lawrence Welk had not been on the television for years, but, you know, they do reruns, mm-hmm. if that makes sense. But there can be special programs that on a regular basis they could do together. But it would be intentionally getting the people that you believe care about, whether it's your, obviously your mom or your dad, but just to be able to be of service. And you could say, I really believe I need help. Are there ways that you can think, or you could already write down several things that could be a relief for you, because you initially, even when you moved in with your parents, you know, you have a heart to help. At least that's what I'm hearing, because you moved in and obviously started doing many things. Is that correct?
1: Yes.
0: Okay. So I say this because are you thinking about any individuals right now that could be a part of this? I'm calling it again a family council.
1: Yes, my aunt and uncle who live very close have always told me that if I needed anything, they would be there.
0: And oh, that's a blessing.
1: Yes, and my dad's the oldest of seven, and this is the youngest. My uncle is the youngest. He's 76. He's probably the only one that would be able to, you know, come over and help if needed. And I could always ask them. I know they would come over. I just feel so guilty asking.
0: No, it's the other way around. If they love your dad, your mom, whoever is coming in, it's a privilege to serve. And as you know, we have a different perspective when we're serving. We see things that, oh, I could do this. I mean, it puts into our minds, I could do this, and this could make everything better, not everything better, but it could help. And it's best if we can share that burden.
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0: 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So it's very easy. So please give us a call or text if you need us. Let's continue the conversation with June and Lisa.
1: Well, my friend, I'm hearing how you are seeking to serve your family and have been doing this for quite a while, and yet I hear you said, I feel guilty for asking help, or is it needing help? Talk to me about feeling guilty.
2: I don't know. I just feel like I'm bothering somebody. And, I mean, they're retired, so it's not like they have a lot to do, but I've never felt comfortable asking someone for help, and I don't know why. I don't know.
1: Well, let's consider this. You said that you had a narcissistic husband. Now, those who are narcissistic, they typically are very self-absorbed, and you know that that's not a godly way to live, right?
2: Right.
1: Okay, so instead, here is an opportunity that you could offer. It's not you're demanding. It's just saying, is it possible that you would have some available time to come and be with, and it would be this, you mentioned the family members, and just say, you know, it could mean so much, even to have someone new who's not typically around, and it would be possibly telling stories of things in the past. But if they, you've indicated that they would be, this couple would be delighted. It sounds like they've offered. So really, you're allowing them to serve. And in truth, we are not designed by God to just be self-absorbed, and you know that.
2: Yes, I do.
1: And so instead, you're giving them an opportunity to serve your dad, and ultimately it would be your mom too, because so many times there are opportunities that someone from the outside comes in, and it's a delight. And so really, if you really look at the Bible, there are all kinds of exhortations, like, what God tells us to do is to not look at our own needs, but to our own interests, but to the interests of others. And I think, at least my experience has been, I just remember these two mothers that I helped so that my friends could have some private time and or go off and do whatever, or just be with another friend. It was a joy for them, and then I would think of different things to do with these older moms. And I remember at times even putting on some music and then just kind of pulling this one mother up, and I would kind of hold her, but I would be kind of a type of dancing, but it was just really moving from side to side, and she just loved it. She just loved it. And or I would have my guitar and I would sing, you know, "You Are My Sunshine, My Only Sunshine." And of course they just would beam, because this is an old song. And I think other people can figure out ways to bring joy.
2: Yeah.
1: And also I will say that there are times when people could have a regular time. You know, I'm talking about if it could be, okay, I could do this every Tuesday or every other Tuesday, you know, evening. Or now I always had to do it in the evening, but where if they have a heart for that and they are bringing joy, well, that's what you want. That you want them to be joyful around your dad and your mom.
2: Mm-hmm.
1: So, does that make sense? Where you make a list of people that could possibly do this, and you could meet, and you could ask, you know, just say, could you help me brainstorm about what we could do in regard to my parents? And because I need to think beyond the box, you know. Here's a box. Yeah. Well, I need to think outside the box. And they could come up with some things that you would never think about.
2: That's true. Yeah.
1: And they're, again, because the Bible says it's more blessed to give than receive, they're being biblical. They are being givers, not takers.
2: Yeah.
1: But this isn't about you being self-absorbed, or there's no guilt on your part. In other words, I'm going to challenge you on this. There is true guilt, and then there's false guilt.
2: Mm.
1: True guilt means you've sinned, you've chosen wrong. False guilt is blaming yourself for that which you're not guilty. This isn't your guilt.
2: Okay.
1: There's a need, and the need is, how can I give or orchestrate giving the best care possible to my dad, and obviously it sounds like your mom needs help in certain ways too. Is that correct?
2: Yes.
1: What is her condition?
2: I'm not really sure if she's starting to get dementia or if, I mean, she's just, I have to repeat things. Like, I have to tell her the same thing every day.
1: Mm-hmm.
2: And, I mean, she just doesn't retain any short-term memory. And I don't know if hers is dementia or if it's just, like, senility or, I mean, she's 88. So,
1: mm-hmm.
2: I mean, it's been this way for a while. It's just progressing. And, I mean, she can still do things. And I let her get out of the house when I'm here, because I say, go to the store, go to the post office, do whatever you need to do,
1: mm-hmm.
2: you know, so you can get out of here. And I let her do it. But I don't do much of that, obviously. When I have gone somewhere, she calls me. Dad wants to go outside. Can you come home? And it's like she's not letting me have some time. She, every time I've tried to go out to lunch with some friends or like with my aunt and uncle that I was just talking about, I used to meet them every Wednesday night for dinner. And I hadn't seen them for 2 months. And so 2 weeks ago, I said, yeah, I'm going to meet you. And I was there, and she's calling me. And she goes, Dad wants to go outside. And I said, well, go outside with him. Just sit out back. And she goes, no, I want you to come home. And it's like, I don't know. I could be wrong. I just feel like she's, because of some of the comments she's made, she's kind of jealous that I was out. I got out of there. I was spending time away, and she couldn't, or, you know. And she's trying to get me to come home, and I'm just thinking, oh.
1: Well, and consider this. Just because your phone rings doesn't demand that you answer.
2: That's true. I was afraid it was something bad, you know. That's why I answered it, because I thought she was going to tell me that he fell. Or, but I told her, if there's something urgent, you have to call 911. I can't do anything anyway.
1: Yes.
2: So I'm starting a job in a couple of days, and I'm not going to be here. I'm starting a part-time job, and I told her, you cannot call me. You're going to either have to call my brother, or if it's serious, you're going to have to call 911. You cannot call me. We'll see how that goes.
1: Okay. Well, and, you know, I think the issue is if there is a need, you know, she could say what it is, leave a message for you, and you could listen, but, you know, you and then you decide if this is a true emergency. Because, see, I'm hearing you're willing to do something if it's an emergency, but there are times, like if you're with your aunt and uncle, that could be a blessing to them, and you might be able to bring joy to them, and they can bring joy to you. But this is... you know, there is not a cage that you are in, and you mustn't. I'm hearing that. Well, I think we need to open that cage door and throw away the key.
2: That sounds good.
1: And you, but this is real life living. There are people who are controllers. There are people who want to control others or all circumstances, and that's not healthy when you look at how God has made us. He's given us choice, and at times we invest in other people for the right reason, and you're not to be controlled. The one who is to control you is the Lord Himself.
3: Do you ever struggle to believe that God loves you, that He accepts you, forgives you, and sees you as His precious, beloved child? So many people have a distorted picture of God, that He is distant, disappointed, or doesn't care about what's going on in our lives. The truth is, God cares about you more than you know. 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

0: Welcome back to Hope of the Night. Once again, I want to extend the invitation that if you'd like to join us on this program to talk over some problems, please call 1-800-917 or text the word CALLER to 70919. Quick message or text will get the scheduling process taken care of, and we'll find some time in our broadcast schedule to make room for you so that we can talk about your issues. There's no reason to go down various rabbit holes on the internet or type things into AI prompts when we can give you biblical hope and practical help right here on the program. Let's finish up this call with June and Lisa.
1: Well, Lisa, I think what I want to do is send to you, we have what we call keys unlock doors. Now, these are not literal keys, but they are keys for living on the topic of caregiving. And there will be a number of specific ideas and the things that you can choose to do. Many will be applicable to your situation. How does that sound?
2: Oh, that sounds great.
1: Okay. Well, this will be a gift from our ministry and for you. And, you know, at the end, we even have, like, scripture memories. There are scriptures to memorize. And, you can see your role here has been carry each other's burdens, and in this way you fulfill the law of Christ. Now, that's Galatians 6, verse 2. But also you see that we are to allow others to be a part of carrying the burden, and then it becomes a blessing. So there'll be many things in this that will be of help to you. So is there anything else in particular? Is there something particular that you want us to cover?
2: My mother is a very negative person. She always thinks of the worst scenarios. I just need to figure out how to respond to some of the things she says, or how to, you know, I don't yell, but I make comments like, why do you always think the worst about everything? And my brother was over the other day, and she said something, and he said, why do you always talk that way? And I thought, oh my gosh, at least someone else, you know, sees what I see.
1: Yes.
2: I don't know where it comes from. I mean, she says she doesn't trust anybody. She never has. She doesn't even trust my dad. And the other day, I saw her going through some of his papers. I said, what are you doing? And she said, I'm just looking to see if there's anything in here that I don't know about or I need to see. And I'm like, why? Why are you doing this?
1: Mm-hmm.
2: And it's just, I can't even watch TV with her because she just cuts down everything on there. And unfortunately, that's what I kind of lived with my ex-husband, and I just feel like I've got the same thing going on here.
1: Well, it's very difficult when someone has a critical spirit, because typically people with a critical spirit are fault finders. Do you agree with that?
2: Yes.
1: Okay. And notice, those who are fault finders seldom find anything else but fault. So that the problem is that's what they're looking for. They're looking to find fault. Now, that doesn't help them. It makes it difficult for those, especially who are around fault finders. But I think, in truth, a critical spirit typically reacts pridefully when given advice. So a critical spirit responds Instead, a person with a critical spirit needs to respond positively when given advice. But the Bible says, where there is strife, there is pride. But wisdom is found in those who take advice.
2: Mm.
1: But that may not be where your mom is.
2: Yeah.
1: Or do you feel that she can take advice?
2: I don't try to give her any because she doesn't really listen.
1: Right. Okay. So now sometimes they can take it from someone else. But many times if it's someone who's close,
2: mm-hmm.
1: like you're living there, so you have to figure out what can the other person hear? It's interesting. There's an old saying that says people don't care how much you know until they know how much you care.
2: Mm.
1: Sometimes with a person with a critical spirit, it can be to help them talk about the past in a what was the most meaningful person in your life, you know, growing up, when you were a girl, who was the most special person to you? Where you ask them things that are positive, and it's asking questions that they could reflect about their lives that in a way that would be actually encouraging to them. It would be asking, you know, did you have someone that you admired growing up? Who was that? And why?
2: That was my grandmother.
1: Oh, wow.
2: Yeah.
1: You know, that's neat. And it could be, you know, what did my grandmother do that was so special? What made her special to others? And it could be getting her to think about the positives when instead a people with a critical spirit, it's a choice they make,
2: mm-hmm.
1: but I don't know that they know. Many times they don't know how to turn this around. I think of, you know, Wimbledon tennis, and the game of tennis, there's something that is yelled out by, like, the end coach or a side coach, a referee, or the bottom line is it's fault, meaning the ball has gone beyond the line. But, you know, it's one thing if it's a sport, but some people make sport of literally having a critical spirit. Does that make sense?
2: Yes.
1: So, and a person with a critical spirit is, well, it's an excessively negative attitude,
2: yes.
1: characterized by harshness in judging.
2: Yes.
1: So criticizers judge others severely and unfairly.
2: Yes. Very much so.
1: Yeah, so they're hypercritical people, but they judge others with unreasonable, strict standards.
2: Yeah.
1: And that's why I think it's interesting when I think about fault finders, that's what they're looking for. They're looking for the defects. They're looking for anything that, and it can end up being unreasonable criticism.
2: Yeah.
1: But it instead, And, well, it doesn't help. Okay. We figured out what's to a degree going on with your mom now. Has she basically been this way? Is that a type? Is this a typecast for her for years, or is this only recent?
2: You know, I think it's only been like in the last couple of years I've noticed this. Maybe since I moved in here. Maybe I didn't realize that she was like that until I actually moved in here.
1: Mm-hmm.
2: So she's probably been this way a long time. I just didn't really, you know, because we would go shopping on Saturdays before I moved in here. And we had fun. And then she'd go home. So I guess I probably didn't know she was like this. I can't imagine this just came on, you know. She's probably been this way quite a while. I didn't know. And I'm finding out, and I'm the opposite, and I don't know how to, I don't know, just with all the other frustration, I have to find a way to live with it, I guess, because she's not going to turn around.
1: Well, there can be what I would call, well, do you think she recognizes this?
2: I've actually confronted her several times. Even my brother said, "Why do you always think the worst of everything?" You know. And
1: what did she say?
2: I'm trying to remember what she said. She kind of denied it at first and like, "I don't do that." And then she said something like, "Well, do you trust everybody?" Like, she will turn around and put it on you. That's what she does to me. "Well, you don't do that, or you don't like that." And I'm thinking, no, we're not talking about me. We're talking about you.
1: Mm-hmm.
2: She'll turn it around on you. And that's what my ex-husband used to do to me.
1: Mm-hmm.
2: So.
1: Well, okay. What I'm going to do, I'm going to not only send you our material on caregiving, but we also have material on the critical spirit. And it will have a lot of things that you will be able to quickly identify. And because of what you've experienced with your mom, but there are 10 steps of how to respond to criticism. And just know that, don't forget, you're not a slave.
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4: 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This would keep the federal agencies funded into March. This comes at a time when alleged details over a border agreement were leaked over the weekend, causing Senate Republicans to remind people not to believe everything they read on the internet.
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27: I'm Steve O'Dell with Mission Network News. Lebanon and Israel held a seventh round of talks in Rome this week amid ongoing Israeli strikes in southern Lebanon and Hezbollah's refusal to disarm. Heart for Lebanon's Camille Melki says the talks dealt with Lebanese prisoners held by Israel, proposed pilot zones, and military operations. Pilot zones involve villages within Israel's so-called yellow line.
28: Basically, the pilot zones are a test.
5: Israel would withdraw from small areas that it has occupied in southern Lebanon. The Lebanese army comes in and fills that vacuum. And then the Lebanese government would bestow its leadership and control over those areas.
27: 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And having the right tools makes any job easier. Unfolding Word just created an entire toolkit for church-centric Bible translators. Unfolding Word's Mark Flood says Foundations BT is a growing library of open-licensed, just-in-time tools, training, and resources. Translators need the tools for pioneer efforts.
6: The aim is to equip the global church for Great Commission work, and in this case, specifically for Bible translation among the unreached.
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27: Thanks for joining me today on Mission Network News. I'm Steve O'Dell. A tanker strike in the Red Sea highlights a larger struggle in the U.S.-Iran war, while ordinary Iranians continue to bear the greatest burden. Then, one simple activity at a summer camp helped dozens of Ukrainian children bring their fears to Jesus. That story in just a few moments. But first, yesterday, Iran-backed Houthis claimed responsibility for striking a Saudi oil tanker in the Red Sea and threatened more attacks. The Houthis have long been proxies of Iran, but the renewed violence risks drawing Saudi Arabia deeper into the broader U.S.-Iran conflict. Heart for Iran's executive director, Edwin Abnous, says it's part of a much bigger picture.
7: For decades, Iran and Saudi Arabia have been locked in a regional Cold War, usually fighting through proxies in places like Yemen, Syria, Lebanon, and Iraq. Saudi Arabia worked hard to stay out of the current war, but Iran's missiles and drone attacks, along with the Houthi strikes on Saudi shipping, are pulling Riyadh back in again.
27: Iran has spent decades projecting power through militant groups like the Houthis, but ordinary Iranians continue to pay the price with their finances and freedoms.
7: The Iranian regime knows its biggest weakness is not military power, but the loyalty of its own people, which is why thousands have reportedly been arrested since the fighting began, including the protesters, the journalists, students, Christians, and many other minorities.
27: Iranians are desperate for truth in a crumbling world. Heart for Iran uses satellite broadcasts to spread the gospel in Iran. Pray that people find peace in Christ. Next, for Christian converts living in Muslim-majority nations, their new faith carries legal consequences for marriage. In Syria, one Christian man and formerly Muslim woman were secretly married at a church. But Syria's laws won't allow them to register, and the threat of persecution has led to decades of secrecy. Nuna with Triumphant Mercy Lebanon.
8: So for 25 years now, she's still living at her parents. She comes to him every day just to spend time with him and then leaves to go back home to her parents for them not to know that she is in a marriage relationship.
27: They have refused to take the easy way out, which would be for him to compromise and legally convert to Islam. Their suffering is less visible than beatings or imprisonment, but it is still religious persecution. Please ask God to open doors for this couple as they try to leave Syria. Pray for her family to encounter Christ. And if you know him yourself, Nuna invites you to remember their story and consider this question.
8: Am I truly, truly in love with Jesus? So much so that I would pay anything, if it will cost me anything, just to keep that relationship?
27: Air raid sirens, drone nets, and living underground have become regular life for kids in Ukraine. 4 years into the Russia-Ukraine war, children are looking for any sense of normalcy and hope. Eric Mock with the Slavic Gospel Association, or SGA, says that is why they put on summer camps.
10: These summer camps become islands of peace.
27: Church-based teams have even taken vans to drive kids from dangerous areas to camps in safe areas. In one camp near Odessa, a pastor gave kids post-it notes to write what troubled their hearts. They took these notes and stuck them on a wooden cross to show Jesus bears their burdens.
10: Over 100 kids in the middle of a camp of about 120 kids dropped down on their knees and cried out to Jesus.
27: Many of the moms prayed prayers of faith in Christ.
10: So in the middle of these catastrophic days, God continues to build his church and to advance hope.
27: After the camps are done, local churches will continue to minister to families. SGA sends aid to the front lines through an effort called Ukraine Relief.
10: It doesn't go through distribution centers or government networks. It goes through local churches. That means the gospel is always being presented.
27: Pray for the summer camps and for the local churches that continue their work. Find your place in the story at missionnews.org. 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I'm Steve O'Dell.
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12: All right. 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I'm really thankful for that, too, and for our producers behind the scenes and those of you who give so generously to make that possible. But especially thank you for listening, whether you're tuning in or streaming in or listening to an archive of this. We're really thankful that you're listening, and I hope that you will share this with others, because today we have a really special return guest. It's been a few years since he's been on, but somebody who is at the tip of the spear of cultural worldview and of biblical worldview and really ministering and seeing souls saved. And so with that, I'm Pastor Isaac Crockett, and today it is my pleasure to introduce Dr. Shane Pruitt, who's back with us after several years of a hiatus. Shane, thank you so much for taking the time to be on our program today.
13: Hey, thanks for having me, Isaac. Like you said, I've been on many times, but it's been a little bit since I've been back. So, man, it's an honor to be back. Thanks for having me.
12: Well, you're a very busy person in the ministry, and it's one of those things you and I have stayed in contact, and it just we haven't been able to work it out, and I'm so thankful that it works out today, because you're speaking to hundreds of thousands of people, especially young people. You're writing books. You're a father. You've worn all the hats. You know, pastor, church planter, speaker, evangelist, father, author, student, a little bit of everything. And God has used that and has used your ministry in so many ways. But today, I especially want to talk about kind of a new generation, the Generation Alpha. And you actually wrote a book, co-authored it, Reaching Generation Alpha, A Ministry Guide for Discipling the Church Beyond the Screen. And the screen and all of that is so important with this generation. So I'd love to just get a little bit of a kind of a 30,000-foot view here. Who is Generation Alpha? Maybe you could kind of like give us some of the different generations that we're looking at, and then why did you and Shelley feel the need that the church really needs a book that's dedicated as a ministry guide for reaching this Generation Alpha?
13: Yeah, that's a great question, Isaac. And I did, yeah, I co-wrote it with a friend of mine, Dr. Shelley Melia, who is a professor at Dallas Baptist University, just a research guru, just really an expert on next-gen ministries, children's ministries. And so we co-wrote this together, co-authored it together, and then worked with our friends at B&H Publishing, Broadman and Holdman, which I've done multiple projects with them, and a book that just came out, and we've already been blown away by the response. So that's a great question. Who is Generation Alpha? According to definitions, Generation Alpha are all those that are born between the ages of 2010 to 2024. So at the time of this conversation, think of those between the ages of 2 and 16. So if you look at it as like a church, it's all those in children's ministry, middle school ministry, and lower high school ministry. And as fast as time goes now, I feel like the older I get, the faster the world turns. But before we blink too long, they will be in the college and young adult ministry. So it's a massive generation, over 50 million of them live in the United States. So that is really where we're at right now with next gen ministries. And it will be the future of our next gen ministries for the next 15 years. And the reason we wanted to write this book is because in past, you know, when it came to generational studies, you know, you think of baby boomers, and then just the generation right below them are Gen Xers, and then the generation right below them are millennials, and then you had Gen Z. There's been a lot of things talked about by Gen Z, but they're now, you know, the oldest of Gen Z is approaching 30. So Gen Alpha is the current young people, and you look at that, and in the past, honestly, Isaac, I felt like, for lack of a better term, the secular space would start putting out a lot of books or a lot of research on generational studies. And then unfortunately, the Christian space would always be about 7 to 8 years behind. I kind of joke, and you know, people go, well, we need to reach those millennials. And that's true, but they're, you know, they're in their 40s now. You know, so yes, mm-hmm. we do need to reach them, but we also need to be more proactive instead of reactive and really start going after young people. And we're really excited because I feel like one of the first times when it comes to generational studies, the Christian space is being proactive, because if you look in the secular space, there might be some articles on Generation Alpha or some podcasts or some interviews, but there hasn't been a book make a big splash. And so we wanted to be proactive. Man, we got the first book out there, and we talk about it all. I know we'll talk about some of those things, you know, coming up in our conversation here, but we talk about every topic, and we intentionally wrote it broad enough that it's a relevant resource for, yes, ministry leaders, but also parents, grandparents, aunts, uncles, you know, teachers, coaches, basically anybody pouring in and impacting the next generation. This book is for them.
12: Shane, as you do this, and I mean, you're a parent of children. You have some children, I think, that are in this generation. I have children in this generation, and one in Gen Z. You speak to young people regularly. I mean, over 100,000 a year. You're the next gen director for the North American Mission Board, NAMB, NAM. So this is kind of like your forte right here. But what do you see as, like, for this generation, Gen Alpha, their worldview formation? We just have a moment here before the break, but how is it different from some of the older generations?
13: Yeah, you're right. So we have 6 kids, 5 here on earth, one that is with the Lord, and our oldest is 20, and then we have a 15-year-old, a 12-year-old, a 10-year-old, and a 9-year-old. So I'd say, you know, we have a children's ministry, a youth ministry, and a college and young adult ministry in our family. You know, we got a big family. And yeah, I would say the major difference between kind of really Gen Z, which are, you know, older high school, college, young adults, early married, the major difference between Gen Z and this alpha generation coming up is Gen Z was impacted by social media, impacted by technology. We've seen that stuff came to the forefront, you know, in their formative years. So Gen Z was impacted by technology and social media and screens. Gen Alpha has been formed by technology, social media and screens, meaning they don't know a world without it. And so what this has done is it's really shaped the way they think, the way they feel, the way they live. And it really comes down to discipleship. You know, used to we'd say, okay, you know, how many young people are being discipled? And we'd always try to raise that number. But today we got to look at Gen Alpha differently and to go, is Gen Alpha being discipled? They are. How many of them? 100% of them. They're all being discipled. So the question isn't, are they being discipled? They are. The question is, who or what is discipling them? It's almost like discipleship wars, because many of Gen Alpha are being discipled by algorithms. They're being discipled by social media. They're being discipled by TikTok or their favorite entertainer or cultural agendas. And we have to step in as parents, grandparents, churches, because if we don't disciple young people, the world is more than happy to do it for us. And we don't want that to happen.
12: Well, this is so important that we need to disciple them, and we need to be involved younger rather than waiting till older. And we have a lot more to say about that. We've talked about that a lot here when we talk about biblical worldview, but really focusing in on this generation and making sure that we are handing down a biblical worldview to them. So important. We want to come back and talk more with Shane Pruitt and look at this identity of this generation in a digital age. And you may have thought about that, how it's so different what they're being raised in, not just impacted, but expected. A lot more to talk about when we come back.
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14: In a recent interview regarding Christian education, my guest noted that the most important question to measure the success of a graduating senior is, do they end up loving the Lord God with all their heart and mind and soul? This is the ultimate success indicator to build into the next generation. Hello, I'm Sam Rohr with another Stand in the Gap Minute. 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This impact includes living out our faith, teaching the scriptures to our children and grandchildren, and answering their tough questions. But the most important commandment remains, love the Lord your God. You see, we tend to focus on our child's GPA or athletic or art accomplishments, but God looks at the heart. Let's emphasize most what He expects most. Do they love God? That question should be our greatest objective for the next generation, our nation, and for our own lives. 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
27: I'm Steve O'Dell with Mission Network News. Lebanon and Israel held a seventh round of talks in Rome this week amid ongoing Israeli strikes in southern Lebanon and Hezbollah's refusal to disarm. 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Heart for Lebanon supports displaced people in Jesus' name until it's safe for them to return home. 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I'm Steve O'Dell.
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12: Well, welcome back to the program again. I'm Pastor Isaac Crockett, and we're speaking with Shane Pruitt. He is the author, co-author of Reaching Generation Alpha, a ministry guide for discipling the church beyond the screen. And this is not only the best book I've seen on Generation Alpha, but I haven't seen any other book like this about discipling this generation. So important for us to be discipling young people, as Shane mentioned in our first segment. Every young person is being discipled, but are they being discipled with a biblical worldview? Like D.L. Moody, you know, talked about one time he said he had 2.5 conversions and somebody thought he meant 2 adults and a child. He said, no, the full conversions were the children because they have their whole lives in front of them. The adult who was saved is only a half a convert. And so, Shane, we're looking at how do we disciple this, you know, this young generation, elementary school through 16 years old right now. And you as a father of many kids in that generation and as somebody who speaks to hundreds of thousands of young people and have written a lot about it, you have come up with very biblical ideas, very, very biblical solutions. And when we look at this generation, though, we have to understand the signs of the time. And what are some of the things you talk about, even in the title of your book, Beyond the Screen, and when you were defining this generation versus previous generations, you said really this screen time is such a key factor. Could you talk to us a little bit about how this generation has been defined in many ways by screens?
13: Yeah, exactly. You know, there's a chapter in a book that we wrote. It's called Gen Alpha and Their Security Blanket. And what we meant by that is if you remember, you know, the cartoon Charlie Brown, Snoopy, there was also a character on there named Linus. And Linus had this blue blanket that was always with him. And that's even where the term security blanket came from. And, you know, we all had those as kids, whether it was a stuffed animal or a football or a blanket. Generation Alpha, the whole generation, their security blanket is screens, meaning they've had screens in their hands the vast majority of their life. When we were doing research for the book, we found this out that nearly half of all Generation Alpha had a tablet before the age of 6. The majority has a smartphone by the age of 13. Our youngest daughter, she's 9. She was in third grade last school year. And at her school, she was the only one in her grade that didn't have a smartphone already. So what this does is not only does those screens disciple kids in how they think, how they feel, how they live, their worldviews, but it also hinders how they interact with people in person. You know, young people are, you know, confident on a screen, comfortable on a screen. But the moment they get with people in the real world, in real life, it gets awkward real quick. And I think all parents who are listening to this probably understand what I'm talking about. Grandparents understand what I'm talking about. Again, they're, you know, articulate on a screen, confident on a screen. But how many times do we run into young people now and they can't even look you in the eye? They certainly can't have a conversation. They don't know how to interact with people, even some of their best friends. They know how to talk on FaceTime, but they don't know how to actually talk to somebody's face in real life. It gets real awkward. I think of my own kids sometimes. They've been around people their whole lives. They've traveled with me by the time they could walk. But sometimes they're scared to death. They even ask for a refill at a restaurant. So what does that mean for us as adults, parents, grandparents, teachers, coaches? How can we help here? Well, often when you go to a conference and they're talking about next gen ministries and they talk about the future of ministry, a lot of times they're talking about artificial intelligence or they're talking about digital ministry. And yes, all those things are important. But I really think the future of ministry for next gen when it comes to being effective and cutting through the noise of culture is how do we help young people and disciple them to have real relationships with real people in the real world and have real conversations. You know, a lot of times we're talking about technology. Well, young people will teach us about technology. They got technology figured out. But what they don't know how to do is to live in the real world. And really, I think that could be one of the greatest tragedies of Generation Alpha is they're going to miss out on the beauty that God has provided in the real world with authentic relationships, authentic conversations, and know how to live real life because they're obsessed with a fake one on a screen. And so I think that is really where we can help. You know, when I was growing up, if you wanted to gain knowledge, you had to go to your parents or your grandparents, right? They were the keeper of the knowledge. They were, you know, the adults in the community or the pastors of the community. They were like the keeper.

0: only be a hearer of the word, but be a doer of the word. And young people don't know how to do that. And that's where adults can step in and be a true help.
1: And one of the things I appreciate about your book, and I've been reading it, is that you give biblical wisdom steps for everybody dealing with this generation. And anyone listening right now who's dealt with this age, I want to call them kids, but this generation, many of them are children, they relate to what you're talking about, Shane. They know exactly what you mean by this, and we talk about it. And understanding them and understanding where they're coming from, but then understanding the Bible, and this is such a great resource, Reaching Generation Alpha. You can Google it. You can go on Amazon, Walmart, Target, just I think anywhere where they sell books, Reaching Generation Alpha, a ministry guide for discipling the church beyond the screen. As we look at this generation, their identity really goes hand in hand with the screens that have been changing their lives, that have been showing them all this information, even though they lack relationships and wisdom, as you've talked about. What are some of the cultural messages about our identity that Gen Alpha is exposed to? Maybe they're exposed to some of these messages much earlier than previous generations, because as you said, they're on the screens, and screens can take them pretty much anywhere.
0: Yeah, absolutely. You know, you may think of like your own kids, or, you know, if you're a grandparent, you think of your grandkids and go, well, they're super young. You know, even when they're on the screens, the only thing they're watching are cartoons or kids shows. And we know even cultural agendas are being pushed through kids shows on Netflix or any of the streaming services, all kind of cultural agendas. And it really has created a lot of confusion with Generation Alpha already on their views of sexuality, their views of gender. And they're labeling themselves as things super early and not even really realizing what they're talking about. Isaac, as sobering as it is, man, just a few months ago, I was preaching at a church, a large church, multiple services. And in between two of the services, a young man comes up to me and he goes, hey, you talked a lot about, you know, God's love and those types of things. I was like, yeah, that's right. And he goes, so do you think God loves me? And I was like, of course he does. God loved you so much, he sent his only son for you, you know, John 3:16. He goes, well, even though I'm bisexual, and I could tell he was young, and I said, how old are you? And he goes, I'm 9, almost 10. And I'm like, who told you that, right? Someone told him that, either an unhealthy adult, or he saw it on a show or on social media. And here he is labeling himself as something at 9 years old that you and I didn't hear about these things until we became, you know, young adults. You know, when I was 9 years old, I was collecting football cards and playing with G.I. Joe. You know what I mean? And so here he is extremely confused. Well, here's the problem with that is culture screams about these things. And if the church remains silent, then a whole generation only hears one worldview and they grow up believing these things. And we don't like it, but here's the thing is we also have been a part of the conversation. So as church leaders, as parents, adults, grandparents, teachers, coaches who love Jesus, we got to step into these conversations. And I say this all the time, silence is no longer an option. We speak where the Bible speaks. And here's what I found is that, and of course we do it age appropriately, but here's what I found is whenever I'm very clear and very bold and very direct about what the Bible says, young people appreciate that. They're like, thank you so much for telling me. Thank you so much for teaching that. Thank you so much for not shying away from that. Because I found young people want to talk about these things. It's usually us parents and adults who are scared to talk about it. But friends, again, if we don't talk about it, the world has plenty to say. And I'd much rather young people be discipled by the Gospels than the Grammys.
1: And you're so right. And you and other people, I remember Josh McDowell and George Barna and a number of other men that I know have taught me that the world is discipling our kids at a younger and younger, younger rate. So we need to be talking about all of these things and showing what the Bible says. We just have a couple of minutes here in this before we go to our next break. But I'm curious, with you're on the ground, I mean, you're in many different churches, many different places with young people, Christian young people and others, and then even in your own family. And I'm wondering, as you interact with Generation Alpha and you see these young people up close, what are some of the things that are giving you hope about them and the hope that we have that they'll still be able to embrace biblical views and biblical identity?
0: Yeah, I love it. So two things, you know, one of the positive aspects of them being exposed to so much so early is what they've realized at a much earlier age than probably my generation and previous generations is they're realizing at a much earlier age that the world is broken and they're broken. So what it's causing them to do at a very early age is now

0: now they're looking for hope. They're looking for answers. They're looking for truth. And when they don't find those things in the world, because they're not, then guess what happens? Anxiety rates go up, you know, depression rates go up, suicide attempts go up, all the things we are seeing. But here's a great opportunity with the church through the Great Commission to step into those conversations and go, hey, you're looking for hope. You're looking for answers. You're looking for truth. You're actually looking for someone, because hope has a name. Mm. The answer has a name. Truth has a name. It's a name above every name, Jesus Christ. And this is true, Isaac. I've seen more young people, teenagers, college students, young adults, make professions of faith in Jesus Christ as Lord and Savior of their life in the last 5 years of ministry than the previous 20 years of ministry combined. God is moving amongst Gen Z and Gen Alpha.
1: Amen. God is moving. And Shane, you have a lot of resources about that, even on your website. If you look up Shane Pruitt, we're going to talk about this and so much more. We're going to take a quick break.
2: Memorizing and meditating on the words of Scripture will not only renew our mind, it will keep us from sinning. It will bring comfort to our hearts, and it will assure us that Jesus is the King of Kings and the Lord of Lords. Even the most prideful politician and leader will bow before him as king. Of this, we can be certain. Memorize with us this week Philippians 2, verses 9 through 11. Wherefore God also hath highly exalted him, and given him a name which is above every name, that at the name of Jesus every knee should bow, of things in heaven, and things in earth, and things under the earth, and that every tongue should confess that Jesus Christ is Lord, to the glory of God the Father. Philippians 2, verses 9 through 11. Verses to memorize from Stand in the Gap Today.
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4: Prescriptions for ivermectin are soaring in England. According to Dr. Tess Laurie, the 33 prescriptions per month in 2020 is now 11,000 prescriptions per month. It started with a few doctors doing the right thing, grew through word of mouth, and then mainstream doctors began to prescribe it because U.S. policy shifted. And now it's been normalized. Dr. Laurie says the same National Health Service that told patients ivermectin was dangerous horse paste is now quietly dispensing it at a rate of over 10,000 prescriptions a month. Well, this is only because brave doctors and determined patients like you refuse to be told no to a drug that could save your life. And now 5 U.S. states permit it to be sold over the counter. Congratulations and thank you.
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5: The brutal Hamas attack against innocent Israelis in the Gaza shocked the world, but to those who understand the deadly cult of Islam, it was no surprise. 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
1: Well, welcome back to the program. I'm Pastor Isaac Crockett, and I'm talking with Shane Pruitt. Dr. Pruitt has worn just about every hat you can think of in ministry relations, pastor and church planter and youth pastor and teacher, father, husband, student, teacher, all these different things. He's a speaker. He serves as the National Next Gen Director for the North American Mission Board. And with that, he gets to preach all over to young people, college age students and younger teens and children. And he has 6 children, 5 they're here on earth, 1 that's in heaven with the Lord. But he's just a very effective communicator, speaks to hundreds of thousands of mostly young people, but also has written a lot of books and has written a lot to help everybody else, all the older generations, to help the younger generations. And so if you go to ShanePruitt.net, that's Shane Pruitt with two T's, Pruitt.net. You can see more about him, more about his ministry, and you can see some of his books. I use several of his books on a regular basis. I like all of his books. I'm not just saying that because he's on our program, but I think that if you haven't seen his Not My Jesus or 9 Common Lies That Christians Believe, oh, so helpful. He's got other ones, Calling Out the Called and Revival Generation, one that I think you'd also be very, very interested in. But today we're looking at Gen Alpha and what he has written. He has co-authored a book about this generation, Reaching Generation Alpha, a ministry guide for discipling the church beyond the screen. And so if you enjoy this program, if you've been listening, I would encourage you to listen to this and share it with others. If you're just tuning in, listen to the whole program and share it with others. You can go to our Stand in the Gap app. It's on most of the platforms, Stand in the Gap app, or you can go to Stand in the Gap. You can just Google us or look us up, go to our website, Facebook, Twitter. But you can get this, and we have it on archives. It's on pretty much every platform like Spotify and Apple Music and things like that. You can listen to it again or share it with somebody. You can even share the transcript if there's somebody that likes to read things. But I hope that you will use this, and then I hope that you'll go to ShanePruitt.net and use those resources that our speaker today, our guest today, has already done. Well, Shane, I want to go back to what you were doing. You were talking about some of the hopefulness that you have as a father, as a preacher, as somebody who deals with this generation on a daily basis. And you mentioned that this generation, they see and they understand brokenness in this world. They don't have some of the illusions that maybe sometimes children grow up with because of all the information pushed on them. They see that and they're looking for hope. And I'd love to have you go back and talk about that. And then there was, I think, another point that you were going to make about this generation as well.
0: Yeah, absolutely. You know, so, I mean, again, we're seeing vast scores of young people come to know Jesus as Lord and Savior. And I know a lot of people have probably seen those things of what's happening on college campuses. And it's amazing. I tell you, I can't remember an event since 2020. And I think that was the shift. I can't remember an event with young people where I preached the gospel, gave an invitation, and young people didn't respond. They're responding every time in hordes. And that has nothing to do with me. That's just God moving. And I think a generation that's desperate for truth. Another interesting thing that we found in doing research for the book is when Generation Alpha was asked what they believed the most important thing in life was, the number one answer by far was helping people. So that means there's already kind of this inherent like feeling within Generation Alpha where they want to help people, where they want to make a difference. Others have called that generation a cause-oriented generation, that they want to be for a cause. They want to be for something bigger than themselves. And so if they're a cause-oriented generation, that's a great opportunity for us as believers and for the church to say, listen, the greatest cause there is the Great Commission of Christ. And if you really want to help somebody, point them to Jesus, share the gospel with them, make disciples. That's how you truly help people. And I'm telling you, you know, another thing with Gen Alpha in that is like once they are truly saved, you know, bought by the blood of Jesus and have the Holy Spirit of God, there's some of the most radical people for Jesus. Some of the best evangelists I know are young people. Some of the people doing some of the most awesome things for the kingdom that I know about are young people. And there's also this hunger with them for truth because, you know, I think they realize so much in the world is fake, right? They know a lot of news they hear sometimes is fake. There's a lot of cultural agendas. There's a lot of cultural narratives. Even artificial intelligence, AI, has made them question every video, every photo. I tell you, Isaac, I always feel old when I show my kids a video that I think is cool, and they're like, Dad, that's AI. And it makes me feel real dumb and real old real quick, you know? But they can spot it. They know. So they're hungry for the real. They're hungry for truth. And so I always say with that, that means preach the Bible. Preach truth. Teach the scriptures. In fact, here's what I've seen with young people is the days of youth ministry, and it should have never been this way, Isaac, but unfortunately it was in some areas, is the days of youth ministry where you stand up, open a Bible in front of a crowd of students, and you read some Bible verse out of context, then you set your Bible down, and then tell a bunch of goofy and emotional stories for 30 minutes. Those days are over. Nobody will reject that faster than young people. My 15-year-old cannot stand that stuff. My 12-year-old can't stand that. My 20-year-old can't stand it. They're like, preach the Bible. They're hungry for doctrine. in theology. And I'll also say, here's a positive thing for all ages. You know, whether you're listening to this and you're in your, you know, teens, 20s, or maybe you're in your 40s, 60s, maybe you're in your 80s, is that young people want real and authentic. And so I would just say, like, be you. You know, if you're a grandparent and you feel like there's nothing like you have in common with the next generation, and you don't understand their language, you don't understand their music and how they dress, just know this, just be you, just be real, just be authentic, be who God created you to be, and love them. Here's what I found is young people don't need adults who act like kids to connect with young people. What they need is adults who act like adults, but also love young people. So just be you. They're not looking for cool leaders to follow. They're just looking for real and authentic ones. And in fact, I tell leaders this all the time. In fact, if you try to dress a certain way or talk a certain way or act a certain way to connect with young people, that comes off cringy to them. That comes off inauthentic. That comes off as though you're trying too hard. So I would say just be you, because, you know, that's real. That's authentic. And something that's real and authentic to young people, that's refreshing to them, because they feel like everything around them is fake already.
1: Well, Shane, it's refreshing talking to you about this, because what you're saying is so exciting, and it's actually simple. I'm not saying that it's easy to do, but it's simple and it's biblical, and it's not, you know, a bunch of hoops we have to jump through. Just be authentic. Just be you, and be a discipler of whoever God puts in your life. Reaching Generation Alpha, a ministry guide for discipling the church beyond the screen. If you don't have a copy of this, I think you need to get a copy, no matter what generation you are, whether you're a teenager yourself and you're listening, this would be great for you. Or whether you're a parent, grandparent, aunt, uncle, a friend of somebody younger, if you're involved at church, even if you're not involved at church, but you should be, or somebody in your church needs it, get this book and use it. Shane, we have just a little bit of time left in this segment that we're in. I want to ask you, we're talking about screens, we're talking about this digital connection. How does being the most digitally connected generation, how does it affect their emotions and their social development, maybe differently than some of the other generations?
0: Yeah, great question, Isaac. And it really goes back to a little bit of what we talked about a while ago. My co-author says it like this. We put it in the book, but it's an original quote from her. She said, just like social media didn't make us more social, artificial intelligence isn't going to make us more intelligent. You know, right? Like, think about social media. It was supposed to be the thing to connect the world together. And on some levels, it does, but it also made people more lonely. You know, the more we're on a screen, the more lonely we become. Same thing with artificial intelligence. You know, it used to, if you were going to write a research paper, it wasn't just producing the paper that was the goal, but it was everything you learned through the research, everything you learned through writing. Well, now AI can pull out a lot of that process. So it may cause, you know, young people to have the answer, but they don't have the wisdom, and they didn't really, you know, grow and mature through that maturation process. And so you got a lot of times now you got lonely. You also got high levels of mental illness. Another thing we found and put in the book is that there's a direct correlation between levels of screen time and levels of anxiety. Almost like the greatest cure for anxiety is to turn that phone off or turn that tablet off, go outside, touch some grass, get some sunlight, go be around people, go play with people. And again, you know, I think young people aren't going to do those things on their own. So that's where we need adults who are encouraging them and pushing them to do that. Parents, grandparents, ministry leaders. But I would also just challenge parents and grandparents who are listening to this, is we can't just, you know, harp on our kids about getting off screens, and we're sitting there on our own devices doom scrolling. You know, sometimes you'll go to restaurants and you'll see kids interacting with each other, but the parents and grandparents are on their phone the whole time. So we say, set the example. So it doesn't have to be rocket science. One of the things that my wife and I just put in place not too long ago is screen-free meals. So anytime we're having lunch together, dinner together, whether it's at home, restaurant, no devices out, including mom and dad, including grandparents if they're bit, and the devices are away, and we're having real conversations again. And it's been amazing. Like, it's amazing what you feel like you learn about with your own kids in their own days and what they learn about you. Like, we had our kids ask Casey and I how we met the other day. They've never asked us that before. And it was just putting the screens away, face to face, looking each other in the eye and having real conversations.
1: It's so relieving talking to you about these things, Shane. So fun, you know, talking about this, because what you're talking about is stuff that many of us used to find normal. And sometimes it's not normal anymore. And it's not necessarily that it's our kids pushing it on us, but we've kind of adopted this, you know, busy, hurry, rat race kind of life. And we need to maybe slow down ourselves to be able to see what's going on with our kids or with other kids in our church community or community. And so this is so helpful, so practical. We're going to take a quick break. We're going to hear from some more of our partners, and we're going to come back on Stand in the Gap and finish up as we look at reaching Generation Alpha. Shane Pruitt, thank you for the work you're doing. Thank you for the resources you've provided and for these answers right here. And it's just so exciting to hear this.
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8: By the way, let me say how much I appreciate, Sam, what you all do in the American Pastors Network. And folks, I have pastored two churches and spoken in 2000. And I just want to encourage everybody to pray for what Sam and his staff are doing and to support and be involved. And frankly, I'm just applauding you. I follow your trajectory, Sam, and the American Pastors Network, and I'm thrilled that God has raised you up at this time.
7: Thank you, Dr. McFarland. You and our other great guests helped to make Stand in the Gap today a leading voice in the faithful communication of truth all across America. May God use all of us together to stand in the gap for truth.
9: Dragon Legends. This is Ken Ham on a mission to strengthen the global church with God's word. Many cultures have legends of beasts we call dragons. The Australian Aborigines have legends of a lake monster that sounds surprisingly like a plesiosaur. The Babylonians carved creatures that look like reptiles on four legs. Herodotus, an ancient Greek writer, described flying serpents he saw in Egypt that had bat-like wings. But what are these people describing? Well, they sound an awful lot like dinosaurs, marine reptiles, and pterosaurs. This makes sense in a biblical worldview. All these creatures were created during creation week, along with man. Man lived with dinosaurs, and dragon legends could be the memories of this time.
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5: In a recent interview regarding Christian education, my guest noted that the most important question to measure the success of a graduating senior is, do they end up loving the Lord God with all their heart and mind and soul? 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Hello, I'm Sam Rohr with another Stand in the Gap Minute. 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But the most important commandment remains, love the Lord your God. 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Let's emphasize most what he expects most. Do they love God? That question should be our greatest objective for the next generation, our nation, and for our own lives. 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
1: Well, welcome back to the program. We are just about to wrap things up, but don't forget to take a little time to find this program, maybe online, and share it with somebody. Maybe it's a young person in your life that needs to hear some of what we've been hearing from Dr. Shane Pruitt today. Maybe it's a pastor, or a youth pastor, or a student's ministry pastor, or teacher, Christian school teacher, or public school teacher that needs to hear this and needs to hear about this book. We're talking about reaching younger generation. We have Generation Alpha and Generation Beta are the youngest generations, younger than Gen Z. And today we've been talking with Shane Pruitt, co-author of Reaching Generation Alpha, A Ministry Guide for Discipling the Church Beyond the Screen. And that's really been a very important part of our conversation. And so, Shane, as we wrap things up here, I want to give you some opportunity to kind of give some final thoughts and final challenges to us. But we're talking so much about discipleship, and discipleship is really a role for the New Testament church, but the church, not just the church leaders, but every individual member of the church. We are the church. We are the body of Christ. And so maybe talk to us what that means as, you know, individual families, as parents, and even as individuals who are ourselves have a sphere of influence on young people, including those in Gen Alpha.
0: Yeah, absolutely, Isaac. I love that. And just one thing I want to encourage you, if you're listening to this and you're a ministry leader, or you're a parent, grandparent, aunt, uncle, if you're a teacher, coach, somebody who's impacting the next generation, is I think a lot of times we go, man, do I have anything to offer the next generation? And I want to say this, if you've been bought by the blood of Jesus and you have the Spirit of the living God living inside of you, know this, that you have the greatest next gen leader there is living inside of you. It's the Spirit of the living God himself. He's been reaching generations for a long time. He knows what he's doing. So just be led by the Spirit. You know, even as parents and grandparents, your kids and grandkids don't need you to be perfect because no one is perfect besides Jesus. They don't need you to be perfect. They just need you to follow the one who is perfect and disciple them out of the overflow of your own worship of Jesus. Also, I want to say, hey, the other thing they need is the Bible. The Word of God is always relevant. So if you have a Bible and you can teach the Bible, that's helpful. And then the gospel, just share the gospel. The same gospel that's been saving young people for 2,000 years still works today. So I want to say, if you know Jesus, you have a Bible, and you can share the gospel, you have exactly what the next generation needs. So just invest and disciple the next generation to be the right now church. And then the second thing I want to say for churches, I think where we step in as churches is a lot of times, here's what's being said at conferences. I've said it before. It always sounds good from a stage at a conference or a church or even social media. But we'll say things like this, parents, as ministry leaders, we're not your kid's primary discipler. You are. We'll say, parents, you're the primary discipler. And that's true, but we also got to move beyond just saying it to actually equipping and empowering and discipling parents and grandparents to do that. Because what we see today a lot of times is Generation Alpha are being discipled by parents who have never been discipled themselves, right? And so when we say, parents, you need to disciple your own kids, they're like, yeah, I know that, but I don't know what to do. So that's the question I have for churches and ministry leaders to think through. How are we actually empowering and equipping and discipling parents to do the calling of God on their life, which is to disciple their own kids? How are we discipling and empowering grandparents to disciple their own grandkids? So we got to move beyond just saying it to actually doing it. So what is the plan? What are we doing? And I think every church needs to think through that.
1: I like what you're saying there about planning this out, being intentional. This is something that Jesus was and that the apostles were in the New Testament. And even as you were explaining, Shane, that, as we can see, we calculate that the level of screen time, when that goes up, we see then that levels of anxiety go up. And yet we know that Christ has answers to this. We know that the Word of God has answers to this. And so, you were talking about, and you've written in the book, that the greatest need for this generation is real truth or eternal truth. And I'm just wondering, these things that you're talking about, do you have any way, we said we'll open our Bibles and share it with them. Are there any tricks of the trade, so to speak, or any special ways of how we can make truth known in a way that will be understood by this generation? I think, sometimes there's a fear of talking to a younger generation, just like the younger generation sometimes has a fear of talking to the older generation. I think sometimes we in the older generation have a fear of trying to talk to them that we won't know how to talk to them. How do we do that? And how do we share the truth of the Word of God?
0: Yeah, absolutely. And I think, you know, a lot of times, Isaac, we do that. We put a lot of pressure on ourselves as adults and we overthink it, going, all right, you know, to teach the Bible to my kids, that means each night we got to gather around the fireplace and I change my shoes like Mr. Rogers did, you know, and my kids sit there, you know, and then, you know, we read through the book of Leviticus together, you know, and man, if you can do that and you have opportunity to do that, yes and amen. But I know our house can be chaos, you know, with how many kids we have and on the move and they all have practices and ball games and homework and all that. So I would say pray with your kids often, pray with your grandkids often. Share scripture. If you can read the Bible together, that's awesome. But another thing we've done is just share eternal truth in everyday conversations. You know, we'll do this a lot. If we go watch a movie together, then on the way home, I'll ask the question, hey, what are some things in that movie that are against what we believe as Christians? Or what are some things in that movie that doesn't line up with the core values of our family? Or what are some things in that movie that does line up with core values in our family? Or, hey, you know, something happened at school today. Oh, well, you know, you can point to trusting in God. Like our daughter right now, she's going through tryouts for tennis. She plays high school tennis, going through tryouts. And we talk about, yeah, give it your best, but trust the Lord in that. Remember, this is a mission field. Your greatest role is not where you land on the team, but to live on mission there. So it's just infusing eternal truths in everyday conversations.
1: I like that, infusing those truths in everyday conversations. So having those conversations, doing life like that, but taking opportunities that come your way. I think sometimes we're so scared that we don't take the opportunities to do those little things or seemingly little things. We just have a little over a minute left, Shane. If you were talking and you could get the ear of every youth ministry person listening or every parent or grandparent, people who are doing the discipling with this Generation Alpha, what would be maybe one thing that if they could start doing it today or tomorrow, one thing that you would encourage them to make sure they're doing right now so that they could have the biggest impact on Gen Alpha?
0: Yeah, absolutely. Number one, pray. A mentor in my life used to say, we should never talk to people about God till we talk to God about people. So pray, pray, pray some more. If it's young people that don't know Jesus, point them to Jesus. If it's young people who do know Jesus, then start seeing them and empowering them to be the church right now. We always tell them they're the future of the church, and I know what we mean by that. But according to the New Testament, if they've been bought by the blood of Jesus, they have the Holy Spirit of God. They're not the future of the church. They are the church right now. So how do we empower them now? They're called to the Great Commission now. They're called to know Jesus and make Jesus known now.
1: That is so helpful. And if you want to, you know, read more about this, you can look up Shane Pruitt, or you can go to shanepruitt.net. Again, that's Shane Pruitt, P-R-U-I-T-T. And you go there for his resources at shanepruitt.net. You could go on Amazon or just Google his book, and it's Reaching Generation Alpha, A Ministry Guide for Discipling the Church Beyond the Screen. If you just Google Reaching Generation Alpha book or Shane Pruitt, Reaching Generation Alpha, these things will come up. And just so helpful what you've talked to us about today. And so helpful what you're doing, Shane, by writing books that you're helping us. You're on the front ground, you know, front line, tip of the spear as you're preaching and speaking to these young people, and you're learning things, and you're in the Word, and you're praying. And as these things are developing, I love how you're putting this together in ways that are practical and helpful for all of us, not just this book, but several other really helpful books as well. And in the meantime, though, reminding ourselves, go to our knees, go to battle on our knees in prayer, and then point these young people to Jesus and remember that they are the church. We are the church, and we have opportunities inside of the church building, outside the church building. We have opportunities to stand in the gap for truth wherever we are. Thank you so much, Shane, for being on with us. Thank you very much for tuning in, for listening to this program. I hope you'll share it. Until next time, I pray that you will stand in the gap for truth wherever you are today.
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1: American Family News, I'm Rusty Pugh. President Trump signed two executive orders on Thursday as they both connect with birthrights. Natalie Chuck gives us details on the two orders.
2: Now, these two orders were signed. One expands restrictions to birthright citizenship, denying it for children born to members of specific groups like terrorists. The other, though, banning birth tourism. That's when people who are pregnant come to America, typically on a tourism visa, but really it's to give birth so that their baby is a U.S. citizen. Data shows this makes up less than 1% of births in the U.S. each year, but the president is concerned about these children using welfare benefits and voting.
1: President Trump reportedly clashed with Secretary of War Pete Hegseth as he demanded answers for the missile shortage. He denies supply concerns.
3: We have virtual unlimited supply. We have others where it's a little bit tighter, and we're getting them in on a daily basis. As you know, our defense companies are building more plants right now than at any point in history. They're building plants for the Patriots, for the Tomahawks, for everything.
1: The president says the United States and Iran are close to a deal to reopen the Strait of Hormuz, but a spokesperson for Iran's foreign ministry denies talks are even happening. Tennessee Senator Marsha Blackburn wins the Republican nomination for Tennessee governor in a crowded primary that includes Congressman John Rose and Andy Ogles. And she has a message for their supporters.
4: Our work is much bigger than any one candidate or one campaign. We absolutely have to unite as a party and defeat the Democrats.
1: Congressman John James wins the Republican primary for governor of Michigan. He'll face Secretary of State Jocelyn Benson in November. He says the GOP needs to stand up to Democratic state nominee Abdul El-Sayed.
5: Unsecure borders, continue to allow illegals to vote, continue to defund the police. And this absolutely cannot happen. They are making their test case in Michigan, and we must absolutely stand up against that.
1: A Michigan-based pro-family activist believes as more Michigan voters learn about Abdul El-Sayed's radical Islamic connections, they will not even think of voting for him.
6: Fox News Digital has found that Michigan Democrat Senate nominee Abdul El-Sayed's campaign has received more than $115,000 from at least 41 individuals who work for or have held leadership roles with the notorious Council on American Islamic Relations, which has been designated a terrorist organization by the United Arab Emirates and formally designated or labeled as such in Florida and Texas. Bill Johnson is founder and president of the Michigan-based American Decency Association.
7: I've been aware for a long time just how insidious this organization is. They give an appearance of having relationships and working together with conservatives and even with Christian people, but they are a snake in the grass, and they're one of the most dangerous organizations in our country, and they should be banned in every state in this nation, as I believe they are in Texas.
6: So Johnson thinks more people are learning about this connection.
7: As people become aware of the depth of connection with the evil of Islamic philosophy and lifestyle, there's going to be a growing multiplication of people that are saying there is no way we would ever think of voting for this individual or U.S. Senator.
6: I'm Chad Groening.
1: Senate lawmakers on the committee that heard from Dr. Anthony Fauci last week have held him in contempt of Congress for pleading the Fifth over 100 times when asked questions about his handling of the COVID pandemic response under the first Trump administration. Missouri Senator Josh Hawley says Fauci shouldn't be afraid to answer questions if he already has a way out.
8: He already had that auto pen pardon. He has immunity. You can't come in and take the Fifth. He took it so many times, I started calling him Dr. Fifth. It is an absolute joke. This guy needs to be charged. We sent over a referral today to the Department of Justice. He can spend a year in prison for contempt of Congress. I hope they go after him hard.
1: A New Mexico court has ordered Instagram and Facebook parent company Meta to pay $567 million to address harms to young people from its platforms. The order came late yesterday in the second phase of a landmark trial that the social media giant lost in March. For American Family News, I'm Rusty Pugh.
9: We inform.
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14: Welcome to At the Core with Walker Wobbin and Rick Green. I'm Rick Green, America's Constitution Coach. Thanks for joining us today on this beautiful Thursday. This is beautiful in Texas. Not sure how it is everywhere else because, you know, there's just Texas. And then everywhere else. Nah, I'm kidding. We're all in this thing together. So, you know, I love you even if you're not in Texas. I tend to believe there are two kinds of people in the world. There are Texans and those that want to be Texans. That's pretty much it, right? Okay, maybe that's a little bit biased. We Texans are very biased. But anyway, welcome to the program. And, man, I have a lot to catch up on because, well, Tuesday, of course, we brought you the interviews from the Leadership Congress. The kids just, I say kids, 16 to 25-year-olds, did an amazing, amazing job. And then we have our military veterans and Constitution coaches coming in next week for their Leadership Congress. That's going to be incredible. I'll try to bring you some live interviews from that as well. But all that to say, Tuesday we did that, and then last week had the update about the campus and some of the other interviews that we had done. And let me just say, first of all, thank you. Thank you, thank you to everyone out there that answered the call, went to the website, patriotacademy.com, and made a donation or sent in an encouraging email. Just really, really appreciate all the help. And, man, we're getting so close. We're down to 8 cottages left to get sponsored, and it's just been phenomenal. I mean, we actually have nicknamed it around here the 8-day miracle because in 8 days the Lord provided, and it's just been amazing what happened in order to stop the auction of the property and stop the Islamic invasion that was about to happen right next door to the Patriot Academy campus. So it was a big, big deal, and you guys helped. Everybody listening, you either prayed for us or you came to the website and made a donation, and you helped my faith. I'm just going to be blunt with you. I mean, consider myself a man of faith, but when you face one of these kind of existential crises situations, you realize that, sometimes your faith has been lacking, or what you thought was a really strong faith was not as strong as it should have been. And, I even, just being real blunt with you, I even had a period there where I even said to some of my family, I think my dreamers broke. I think I've been so beat up over the last year or two with all the things going on. From some of the political battles we were facing and fighting, some of the county issues and things at the campus, to just financial challenges, to just the lies and the death threats. I mean, we were getting it from every angle, and I mean, I'm talking like ugly, ugly, ugly stuff. And I wish I could tell you I never have doubts or get down or get beat up, but I did. I did. And man, I'm telling you, my dreamer's fixed, and my faith is stronger than it's ever been. And I know it shouldn't take, I shouldn't be a doubting Thomas. I shouldn't have to put my finger into the wound and have that evidence. But sometimes that is just where we are. And for me, God showed He just showed off, honestly. I mean, he came through in so many miraculous ways. And it's not that he hadn't done some miraculous things here at the Patriot Academy campus, and some of the students that we watched just grow in a way that you knew his finger was just, obviously in it. And we saw lots of miracles over the last 3 years with this campus. But the last 2 weeks, wow, it was even more than all of that at once. So it's been amazing. It's been absolutely amazing. We did, if you didn't catch last Tuesday's program, or maybe it was Thursday, we did. I gave a quick update. No, it was Tuesday, just 2 days ago. Gave a quick update. We did We were able to raise enough to get the auction stopped and to get a contract, put the down payment down, and we have until August 31st to close. And so right now it's looking really good. Could you restart that camera for me? Sorry, audience, I'm talking in the studio here. But anyway, it just miraculously, so many things that I just, all I can tell you is it's made my faith go through the roof, and I am absolutely looking forward to this closing on August 31st as we finally put the deal completely to bed and have the ability to fulfill the mission of what, you know, this place was designed for in the first place. And I think, you know, most people that aren't familiar with us and haven't been on this journey with us, on this ride with us, maybe you're hearing about some of this for the first time. I just want to tell you, God is here. He is moving in this place. The miracles we've seen with the students, the people that have come here, not only the kids, you know, a lot of people may only know us for our youth leadership program. It's part of what American Family Association has been a part of for many years. And as Walker mentioned when we were doing the show together a couple of weeks ago, he even came through this program when he was 24, 25. And so AFA has been a great friend and partner to us for years and years. And mostly for that youth program. But it's not only the youth program, it's the adults that go through our Military Veterans Leadership Congress, our Coach Congress. They are coaches all over the country. We got 35,000 of those. And then our Constitutional Defense Course, the miracles we see in that, families that come here. I can't tell you, we don't have time to do all the stories, but I mean, I'm talking people that were in the Las Vegas mass murder event that happened there at that country concert years ago. We had one couple that came through our course that was right in the middle of all that, literally having to dive under tables, run for their lives. So they came in very traumatized. And so first day of the Constitutional Defense Course, you know, guns, going off and very emotional, very, very traumatizing. It brought up all that trauma. And by the end of the 4-day class, they're just in tears as they've overcome that and are now ready and able to defend themselves. And the letters that I get from people like that, people that have had horrible abuse or horrible tragedies of watching loved ones be murdered, it's incredibly rewarding to see someone that's been through something like that come here and have their lives changed, have God touch them. Many that come through, I know it sounds weird, but they come here to get handgun training, self-defense training, and they find the Lord. And that may sound weird to you, but that's the environment of this place. That's the Spirit of the Lord is here, and people find liberty here because of that. And whether they're coming here for a Constitution class or a handgun defense class or a youth leadership program or whatever it might be, the Lord has just blessed this place in a special, special way. So to all of you that answered that call and have helped, thank you. Thank you. Thank you. We've got a ways to go, not a long ways compared to what we've already seen happen and what the Lord's already done. We're down to, I think, 8 cottages that still need to be sponsored and a little bit more than that to get the full amount that we need to close on August 31st. And so we're close. And I got, that's 3.5 weeks. So it feels like we got forever after what we had to do in 8 days. So anyway, I just want to say the Lord has stretched my faith. And I'm so thankful. My heart is full today. I have so much gratitude for the people that are in our orbit and that for what the Lord has done here and what we're going to be able to do now with the campus and the cottages and the ability to bring families in, the ability to bring grassroots leaders in, to train 100, 150 pastors at a time to go through our legislative simulation so that they know how the process works inside and out so that they can then speak to their legislators better and influence what's going on in the community better and know what to look for in a candidate. You know, one of the things I like most about our pastors program when pastors come through is that by the end of it, they really understand how to recruit someone out of their church to run for office. Maybe it's school board, city council, whatever it might be. I think that's actually the biblical way. You know, even if you go back to Exodus, choose out from among you leaders of tens, fifties, hundreds, and thousands. That's local, county, state, and federal government, and you're supposed to choose able men such as fear God, men of truth, hating covetousness. And in that case, it was you know, the Moses doing the choosing, and the elders
15: man, I think a pastor is in that role. So pastors, if you're looking for a way to increase your discernment and your wisdom on that type of thing, being able to know who to support in your community that's running for office, being able to look across your congregation and look for people in your church that have led well in business or education or family or ministry or whatever it might be, and you've seen them do that well, and you know they would be a good mayor or city council member or state legislator or whatever it might be, we can train you on what to look for and how to then influence the process during the year. So as your legislature's debating bills or having things come through, how to go testify in committee effectively, how to, you know, quite literally lobby your legislator in a positive way. I know that word's got negative connotation. Most of the time we say lobby and you immediately think negative, but the term actually comes from, you just picture this. Every day when I would go to the House floor as a state rep, I had to go through this big lobby right outside the doors to the House floor. And there would be just hundreds of lobbyists in the lobby getting the last word, you know, just handing you a flyer, handing you some bullet points or whatever, and trying to get you to vote on whatever their bill was that was coming up that day. And so that's where the term comes from. But, you know, it doesn't have to be just people that are for hire financially. It's some of the best lobbyists, and I use that term to just mean somebody that's what they do is lobby the legislature or the city council, are people of faith that are doing it for a pro-family, pro-God, pro-America perspective. So they're you know, friends, guys like my friend Jonathan Sines. He's the executive director and I think president is maybe his official title, but essentially chief lobbyist for the Texas Values Organization in Texas, which is the Family Policy Council here. You've got one of those in almost every state. Well, they lobby on marriage and abortion and you know, all the other issues that a biblical position for too long was ignored by the legislature. If it wasn't for the Family Policy Councils out there organizing people, getting churches involved, getting congregants involved, who knows what it would look like right now? It'd be horrible. And all that started with Dobson 40 years ago, and there's still a lot of them going super strong. I mean, they do great, great work. Well, they're technically lobbyists. Well, pastors need to be lobbyists. They need to be lobbying for the Word of God, lobbying for the biblical position on all of these issues. Honestly, you know what lobbying is? It's being salt and light. Lobbying is, for a believer, just being salt and light, taking the salt, taking the truth, and taking it to the legislature or the city council and advocating for that biblical position. That's what salt does. Light, shining that light of truth into that arena. So I kind of went down the rabbit hole there, but the whole point of all that was pastors, pastors, pastors, please hear me. You need to come to the Patriot Academy campus and go through one of our leadership congresses, one of our Patriot Experience events, because you will then be so much more comfortable talking to people in government, finding people out of your church to run for those positions in government, speaking to your church, speaking to your flock about the issues of the day that you may have shied away from up until now, partly because you were, you know, told, I think, very wrongly and anti-biblically in seminary not to talk about those issues, as if God is not involved in that, or that those issues are not, you know, addressed by the Bible, none of which is true. The Bible addresses everything, right? There's no subject off limits. And the only thing you shouldn't preach about are the things that the Bible doesn't address, which is nothing, right? Everything's addressed by the Bible, so everything is not off limits, but on limits, within limits on from the pulpit. But you need to know how to address those things. And so come to one of our trainings. 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But send your kiddos too. You know, we got the institute opening. Applications are open right now for the one-year institute, and I've got scholarships to give away. 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Got to take a break. Phone number is 888-589-8840. 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

0: It's Crazy Money Day. Hi, I'm Chuck Bentley with My Money Life from Crown. 1 year of college can cost more than the annual salary of many Americans. Some universities have approached or surpassed the six-figure mark for a single year of attendance. Tuition, housing, fees, meals, and other expenses are staggering. Those costs are passed on to the students. Many schools are competing to attract students with upgraded housing, rec centers, and expanded programs. Another factor is the availability of student loans. Easy access to financing has allowed tuition to rise faster than inflation for decades. Students often borrow to cover the difference without realizing the financial implications. The result? Many graduates enter the workplace with substantial debt burdens that affect major life decisions. That's crazy. Here's what I want you to take away. Carefully evaluate the expected return on the investment in a college degree. Not all require an expensive education. Sometimes community college, in-state universities, apprenticeships, or trade programs provide a more affordable path to the same goal. Proverbs 24:3 says, "By wisdom a house is built, and through understanding it is established." Wise stewardship means counting the cost before making major financial commitments. Education can be a valuable investment, but like anything, it should be approached with discernment, planning, and prayer. Now, for 5 decades, God has touched countless lives through Crown's outreach. Join the celebration with a gift of gratitude. Just go to crown.org/radio and give a gift of $50 or more to spread the multiplication of faithful stewards. That's crown.org/radio.
1: So we started this set of broadcasts in trouble. My guess is it's only going to get worse, probably already has. Hi, this is Dave Zanotti. Let's talk about it today on the Public Square. You don't go on radio and on podcasts, on videos, and all this stuff. You don't have a place called the Public Square to start trouble, do you? I mean, the idea is come together under the lamppost and get the light. Well, sometimes the light causes us to see things that make us very uncomfortable. Fortunately, Jesus is the light of the world, and he has answers for every single question. Most people don't know that the Communist Manifesto begins with the words, "There is a specter haunting Europe," and that specter is communism. What specter? Spelled S-P-E-C-T-R-E in the Communist Manifesto. A specter, according to all the dictionaries, is a phantom, a ghost, a spirit. Interesting that the folks that would create a document that would require an atheistic worldview to apply would begin by telling people that Europe is haunted by a spirit.

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2: Welcome back to At the Core with Walker Wildman and Rick Green. I'm Rick Green, America's Constitution Coach. Thanks for staying with us. All right, let's catch up on some of the headlines that I haven't been able to hit for the last week or so. Clearly, the whole Pope Fauci of the COVID cult hearings is a big deal. And thank you, Rand Paul and Josh Hawley and some of the others that have not let this go. I know there are definitely people, right and left, Republican and Democrat, that want us to just forget about what happened in 2020, 2021, 2022, all the way through the Biden administration, with the absolute abuse and tyranny, not only from the federal government, but from governors, Republican and Democrat, across the country. And I refuse to forget. I refuse to let this go. I have talked about it for the last 5 years incessantly, and I can't always say that I came out of the chute with the right opinion and position on things. But on this one, I absolutely can say that. From the very beginning of this whole insane situation, I said Fauci was a fraud and that this man was absolutely destroying lives. People were going to die because of his terrible advice and what I perceived to be lies from the very beginning. Let's just say that we risked being absolutely, completely canceled and shunned and essentially banished as an organization, as a public figure, as a radio host, all those things, because we saw this from the beginning for just how bad it was and called it out. And that includes calling my own governor a tyrant at the time in late March of 2020. So if you back up and you go to the very beginning of this thing, when we first started hearing about what was going on, and we first started getting, you know, the, oh, you know how it was initially all suggestions, 15 days to slow the spread and social distance. And it was all just suggested. There weren't requirements to do these things. And initially, Fauci was saying, you don't need a mask. It's not going to do you any good. And, unfortunately, President Trump made the mistake of pushing Fauci and Birx out front every day, having that press conference every afternoon. And I mean, after the first one, I said he's got to stop making these two professional bureaucrats, and I didn't know much about Fauci and Birx at the time. He's got to stop making them the face of this thing and stop making them the experts, because this is not going to be what everybody said it was going to be. I'll just take you back in the time machine. When this first got announced, you know, we did what everybody else did. We canceled all our events. We had some big events coming up that month in March. And I remember the night that the San Antonio Spurs canceled their game, and I said, "Wow, this is real. This could be the Black Plague. We don't know what this thing's going to be." And so we canceled, you know, all of our events. Basically did what everybody else did: stayed home. You know, didn't do anything for a few days. And then the Diamond Princess came into port. And when the Diamond Princess came into port, and they released the numbers for the case fatality rate on that ship that was mostly, you know, over 70 people. So the vulnerable, the people that we would later understand were most likely to be harmed by COVID. And not if they didn't have a comorbidity, but if you were just more likely if you were older, which is why everybody got into the whole don't kill grandma thing. So anyway, as soon as those numbers came in, I mean, I'm not a scientist. I'm a little bit of a math guy. My degree's in finance. My bachelor's degree's in finance, but that's not my expertise. But it didn't take a rocket scientist to read the information and see that it was a much, much lower case fatality rate or even severe illness than what Fauci and the other COVID cult people were already spewing, what all the news stations were spewing, and it was going to be worse than anything we'd ever seen. And clearly it wasn't, based on all of those people on that boat in closed in space, trapped together, and the numbers were way, way, way lower than what everybody was saying. So that was the point at which, and in fact, about that time, this was just, you know, I don't know, a week into the thing. I wish I could remember the author of the article so I could give him credit, but the Federalist came out with an article that was, for me, the most clarion call to not shut down the world and to basically tell everybody, put the brakes on this insanity we're doing and don't shut down the world. It was a great article, and it broke down the numbers.

better than I could have. And I remember thinking, man, we've got to study this thing. We've got to read all of the science and listen to the people that are on the front lines that are actually treating patients. You know, everybody was saying, follow the science, follow the science. What they meant was follow Fauci. Follow the Pope Fauci of the COVID religion, whatever he says. Remember how everybody started acting like he was the science? I think at one point he even said he was the science. But then they shut down and silenced. About that time, there was a couple of doctors out of L.A. Tony Robbins shared a video of these guys, and they're just in a conference room telling what they're learning. They're saying, look, we've treated 5,000 patients. Here's what we've seen work, what hasn't worked. Nothing's a silver bullet, but here's some of the things. And they're just going through the stuff that they learned by actually treating patients. And they got canceled. And then I got canceled on Facebook for sharing that video from Tony. And so it was at that point that I knew we're in an Orwellian situation where these people with their levers, with their hands on the lever of power at the federal level, are about to do something that we've never seen happen in the United States. And we started warning against it and shouting from the rooftops. And in fact, that's when Mark Meckler and I got to be good buddies. I'd met him at Convention of States when we did the simulation at Colonial Williamsburg a couple of years before. But this was what really brought us together, because we both had the exact same instincts, exact same position on the whole shutdown thing, and that everything should open up, and that we were about to crash the economy, that we were going to see the most outrageous spending from the government, and then inflation would follow in a way that we hadn't seen since the Jimmy Carter days. And so anyway, that we started warning, shouting, we were getting canceled everywhere. About a week later, all the suggestions turned into mandates. And Governor Inslee up in Washington and of course, Newsom in California, and then Abbott in Texas, and they all started making it mandates. And that was when I, you know, called the governor a tyrant, put out articles, and I knew my political career is over, but I'm going to speak truth to power. So we go through all of that. And unfortunately, and we warned, we actually said, in fact, Steve Dace was the first one to say it publicly. He said, if President Trump doesn't back off of pushing Fauci out front and letting these bureaucrats make the decisions, he's going to lose the election in 2020. And that was probably May, possibly June of 2020 when Steve said that, and I 100% echoed it and agreed. I started doing webinars educating people on what we actually did when Spanish flu hit in 1917, 16, 17, 18, around that time frame. It went on for about a year and a half or so. We didn't do. So what happened was, you had all these people that came out with these white papers and started lying to the American people and saying, well, this is just how we dealt with Spanish flu. We had, you know, everybody had to wear masks. It was by law mandates to wear masks. Not true. Everybody had to, you know, close down for an infinite amount of time until it was all over. Not true. The longest shutdown, and even then it was just a suggestion. It was not a mandate to shut down. But for public, for theaters and public places like that, if I remember, man, I could quote all this 5 years ago. And I think my best recollection at this point, the longest one we found was 6 weeks. I think it was Wisconsin had one that was the longest. Nobody. Required this, you know, 6 months, 8 months, a year. We were going into 2 years of insanity in this country. The social distancing thing, we knew right off the bat, there's no science behind this 6 foot thing. And then, of course, Atlas revealed that they had made that up on the spot in the White House. Fauci and Birx and them literally made up the 6 foot rule. And yet we're looking around and there's stickers everywhere. You can't even go get a hamburger without having to, you know, stay 6 foot away from everybody. It was just total insanity, totally anti-science. Like, we were from the very beginning of this thing saying herd immunity is what you need. You need the healthy people that don't have comorbidities to be out there working and literally spreading this virus, catching it and getting immune to it, spreading it and get as many people immune to this thing as we possibly can, and that getting it is the best way to get immunity. And we were called crazy and grandma killers and all that. And I remember my wife's grandmother, who at the time was 88, 89, something like that maybe. And I remember standing in our kitchen, and she said to us, this is so wrong that people my age would ask you to shut down your lives, shut down your businesses, go broke and miss high school graduations and all of this is so wrong that we in our late 80s would be demanding that you young people stop living in the hopes that maybe we don't catch this thing.
And she's like, that's selfish. I just remember her description of it, and it was so eye-opening to me. I was like, wow, there's wisdom in that. She's actually saying this is wrong. Y'all shouldn't have to stop the world. And, of course, you know, the world stopped because there was no debate allowed. The doctors and the scientists that had the truth were not allowed to talk about it. And every single bit of that comes back to one man, Anthony Fauci. That man, and I said this in 2020, and I'll say it again, I said it a million times since then, that man killed more people, ruined more lives, stole more memories, destroyed more economies and businesses. And when I say more economies, I mean multiple nations' economies. Did more damage to the world, and certainly more damage to the United States, and killed more people than any human being who has ever lived during the history of the United States. I stand by that statement 5 years later. It is absolutely true. The evidence is overwhelming. And now, finally, we have in his own handwriting the fact that he knew. He knew that he was spewing lies. He knew that he was fooling the American people, and he loved every minute of it. What we didn't know, while I did call him a narcissist at the time, self-absorbed, all that stuff, I would have never dreamed he would be so blatant about it in his own diary, that he would like a middle school girl, be just giddy over his fame and over the stars that loved him and over the you know, young women you know, attracted to him. I mean, it's just disgusting. The whole thing. People were dying, not because of the virus. Some were dying because of the virus. Don't get me wrong. The virus was a nasty Chinese poison, yes, lab-created, which he denied. So, yes, it was bad. Almost killed my dad, knocked me and both my wife and me on our tails for 2 weeks. Nearly, I mean, she was very bad. So, yeah, it was a horrible virus, and people died from it. But more people died because of that man's lies, because of his own pride, because of his own wanting to be famous. And you know, now people are beginning to learn about, you know, how terrible he was with the AIDS virus, about the, you know, all the puppies and tests and all the things that he's a sick man. He's a sick man. And so I have said for 5 years, the man should absolutely get the death penalty. I stand by that. His crimes were so bad. What he did to the American people and to the world was so bad. He should absolutely stand trial for it. And I believe it deserves the death penalty. At the very least, he deserves to spend the rest of his life behind bars. And then Otto Penn Biden comes along and does this unconstitutional pardon, this blanket pardon for, you know, 10 years of what? There's no specifics. There's nothing in there about what he supposedly actually did. There's no crime that he was already convicted of that he was being pardoned from. It's a ridiculous thing. And President Trump has said it. Several people have said, Rand Paul has said it, that it probably should not be upheld and that maybe the Supreme Court would strike it down. I don't know, but they should absolutely challenge it. Now, what it appears is going to happen at this point, apparently the Senate today held him in contempt. I don't know what I don't know. I haven't had a chance to look this up. I know the panel held him in contempt and referred it to the DOJ, so now they have to decide whether to bring charges. I don't know if there's a way to go to the Senate, get a full Senate vote on it. I don't know that they would be able to get that. You got to remember, most of these politicians, they were all praising Fauci. They loved the power that it gave them. Most governors, certainly most health commissioners who suddenly were the king of their state and got to write these ridiculous regulations and detailed, you know, regulations trying to, you know, tell us all how to go about our day, when we could leave our house, who we could enjoy our Thanksgiving with. I mean, they loved it. These bureaucrats love the micromanaging. They are the pigs in Animal Farm. They love controlling other people. And so all of those people and the media, who all of a sudden were superstars, anybody that was, you know, even questioning the vaccine was evil and a grandma killer. And so these people put they went all in on this thing. So of course they're going to protect Fauci now. Of course they don't want to see him. I mean, if he's guilty and wrong and it's proven, then they all have egg on their face, because it proves that they were wrong for protecting him, for repeating his lies, for becoming a media that was no longer asking questions or cared about truth, as RFK pointed out the other day on CNN, but were absolutely
just bought and paid for by Pfizer. I mean, look at who was paying all the advertisement on these news channels. So I don't know where we go from here, honestly. I know this, you know, if he's held in contempt, at least maybe, I don't know what the worst punishment for that will be. I'll look that up when we're on a break. And but I don't think it's enough. I think he needs to be held accountable for what he actually did, not just lying to Congress now, not just pleading the fifth on all the things that he did, but for purposely deceiving the American people, for lying to the President of the United States. For all of the things that he did, his pardon should go away, should be completely ignored because it's unconstitutional. It's not done in the way that a pardon has ever been done in the history of pardons. And then put him on trial. And if found guilty of the things that I think he's guilty of, it should be the death penalty. But at the very least, whatever days he's got left, and only God knows, he's they're numbered, should be behind bars. So That's my thoughts on Fauci. I'll probably talk a little bit more about this when we come back from break. You may have some thoughts on it. Maybe you think I'm wrong. Maybe you think, oh, hindsight's 2020, Rick. You know, we can all look back, and I have some friends that say that to me. I say, well, no, actually, I was saying this from the very beginning. It's not hindsight. It was my sight back then, and anybody with a brain that actually looked at the data and didn't sell out. Maybe that's too harsh. Anyway, you may have a different opinion. Call in and share it. 888-589-8840. 888-589-8840. We'll get to your calls when we come back. You're listening to At the Core with Walker White.

0: You can be certain that one day your kids will realize the uncertainty of life. Hi, I'm Mark Gregston with Parenting Today's Teens. 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
4: Welcome back to At the Core with Walker Wobbin and Rick Green. I'm Rick Green, America's Constitution Coach. Thanks for staying with me. Talking about the corruption and absolute travesty of Anthony Fauci. In fact, my friend comedian Brad Stein has a great line. He said, from now on, when you mess up, we're going to say you Fauci'd that up. Because the man couldn't have been more wrong than he, I mean, he was wrong about everything. Everything. And then lied about it, even after he knew that he was wrong, in order to protect himself. So, look, I think the contempt thing is possible. I mean, I was just looking up. So it looks like the maximum, it's essentially a misdemeanor, and the maximum, if the DOJ goes after him, which I think the DOJ will, I think President Trump, I hope he pushes for that. Might be part of the reason, we've been having trouble getting the new AG approved. But okay, so it's a misdemeanor, maximum penalty of up to $100,000 and or imprisonment for up to 1 year. So, not common that the DOJ does this, even when they get a referral from the Senate. It's not enough for me, guarantee you that. I mean, I think you're going to have to go after him for fraud. You're going to have to go after him for, lying, not just, literally deceiving the American people. And, he could get up to 20 years for fraud if they went after him for fraud. That's what I would do. And you got the diary to prove that he knew he was deceiving people. So who knows? I don't know. We got our final segment here. Let's go to the phones because, just the subject of Fauci gets me in a little bit of a sour mood. Let's go Mark in Texas. Mark, you are up next, man. Go ahead. Actually, I said next. You're up first.
5: Yes, sir. You used to be in San Angelo, right?
4: You got that right, brother.
5: That's where I'm at right now.
4: No kidding. I miss San Angelo. Great place.
5: Yeah, I just wanted to let you know that you are 100% on Fauci. And if they send him to prison, he'll get one of them white-collar prisons and not Huntsville.
4: Right.
5: They'll send him to some cushy, soft prison, and it won't be something like Huntsville or somewhere in Louisiana.
4: Man, I would love that if we could get him to go and make him go somewhere like that. But no, you're right. You're right. I mean, there's no great scenarios here unless you get him for fraud. So I hope they don't stop at contempt. I hope. Now, there are some states looking at this. Florida's looking at it. I don't know if Paxton's looking at it in Texas. I hope so. There are some states that are looking at trying to defeat the pardon and say the pardon only includes federal crime. Any federal prosecution doesn't affect state. So we'll see what happens with them, man. But God bless you and enjoy San Angelo. I wish some of my favorite restaurants were still around. Sentner's Daughter's gone and Little Henry's and Mayor Canada's and lots of good places. But the Oasis of West Texas. Thanks for calling in, Mark. Ruth is up next. She's in Kansas. Ruth in Kansas. Go for it.
6: Hello, thank you for having this, because my cousin had broken her leg like several weeks before the COVID. She was in Topeka, She was not allowed visits from her family. Mm. They had been told she was doing fine and it was be released within a day or so. And then the next day I heard she was dead.
4: Oh, man. It's, and what's so sad, Ruth, that is... millions. There were so many people that had it not been, well, first of all, if it hadn't been for the virus, one, but if it hadn't been for how Fauci advised these hospitals to act, or how men like Cuomo up in New York, how many people died in those nursing homes because of his actions and the way that he did things. And I heard so many heartbreaking stories. And I'll tell you, Ruth, my dad was almost one of them. I was so blessed that my sister stepped in. My mom and dad live up in the Dallas area. My sister lives up there, and I'm way down in the San Antonio area. And so when all this happened, probably 4 months. It seems like it was August of 2020. And when my dad got it, he was so bad, and he didn't want to go to the hospital. Never has liked going to hospital. He's been really healthy his whole life. And he waited too long, honestly. His oxygen level got down in the low 80s, high 70s, which is crazy. Like, they're going, okay, you're not going to make it. But my sister, who is a paramedic, and she's just got a good head on her shoulders and asks all the right questions of medical professionals, she refused to let him go into a hospital and get put on a ventilator, because we were already seeing the terrible results of that, or on remdesivir. And so she found a doctor in Dallas that would treat him with hydroxychloroquine and diet and exercise and all the things that he actually needed at the time. And that lady, that doctor, she was amazing. 90 pounds soaking wet, and she'd pick a pharmacist up and throw him against the wall and say, "I'm the doctor, you will prescribe this." I mean, she was just amazing. Saved my dad's life, no doubt. She and my sister. But man, that's a rare story compared to the ones where, because of what was happening in the hospitals and because of the insanity of how we treated this thing, so many people died from drug abuse. You know, went back to their addictions because they had no social interaction. So many people died from other things like heart disease and other things because of the hospital shutdowns and not overcrowding at the hospitals. I mean, that's the thing that was so infuriating about it. It was just like this absurd scam. Were there some overcrowded hospitals? Yeah, there were a few, but most of them, they were worried that they were going to be overcrowded, but they never got overcrowded. And you had empty beds, but yeah, you weren't letting people get appointments. And I could just tell you story after story after story. It was insane. All right, let's go back to Texas. Pat is in Texas. Pat, go ahead.
7: Oh, listen, I know you're going to call me a conspiracy theorist, but I don't believe it's, Fauci represented the United States of America, but each country, I think, had their own Faucis. I believe there was a World Health Organization that was controlling a lot of this, getting a lot of money, paying a lot of people to try to control the world on this medical issue. I think that was the problem that we had, was Fauci saw the pocketbook, just like our hospitals did.
4: Yep.
7: And people got rich off of it. And yeah, millions of people died.
4: That's right. I forget what they got paid. It was an obscene amount of money for every ventilator, every time they put somebody on a ventilator. I forget what they got paid. I mean, it was crazy how much money the hospitals got from this. And to your point, Pat, I mean, yes, there were Faucis in other countries, but America led the way. He became the darling all the way around the world. And the World Health Organization, like you mentioned, and Donald Trump said this in his first term, that they were controlled by the Chinese. Why would we pay money to the World Health Organization, and why would we submit our authority to them? And remember, that's what Fauci wanted. That's what Joe Biden wanted. In fact, when Joe Biden was trying to get us to sign this treaty with the World Health Organization that would have subjected us to the next pandemic or plandemic, that we would have to listen to the World Health Organization on shutdowns and vaccines and everything else instead of people in our whole country. So let me just read you one of the reasons we went to war with Great Britain and declared our independence. This is in the 27 grievances. "He has combined with others to subject us to a jurisdiction foreign to our Constitution." World Health Organization jurisdiction is foreign to our Constitution. "And unacknowledged by our laws, giving his assent to their acts of pretended legislation." I love Jefferson's language there. Pretended. That's all World Health Organization is. But you're right. Pat's right. I mean, we gave them this incredible influence over the decisions that were made. But I am absolutely convinced that, that Fauci was the ringleader. Maybe he was taking orders from somebody and just getting his pockets lined. Maybe the Chinese were controlling him. He certainly was in bed with them when you look at the gain-of-function research, the labs, all of that that Rand Paul is now proving. But I will not call you a conspiracy theorist because I think on this one, you're absolutely right. Okay, let's go to Alabama. Alabama, Jerry's up next. Go ahead.
8: Yeah, thank you, Rick. I have to agree with you 100%. I'm a pediatrician here in Florence, Alabama, and I agreed with you from the beginning. And when those shots came out that were supposed to be vaccines but really are not,
4: yeah,
8: I stood fully against them, and I really took some criticism from
4: other
8: physicians.
4: I bet you did. And your pocketbook. I bet it hurt your pocketbook, too, because they probably punished you in every way they possibly could.
8: Yes, sir. And I was just proud to hear you speak the truth, and I'm 100% behind you, and I think we're letting him off light if all he gets is 100,000 in 1 year.
4: Yeah. Well, Doctor, I won't ask your last name so you don't have to publish it over the air, but Jerry, would you please move to Texas right by our campus and be a pediatrician here that gives parents the choices on their vaccines? It is so hard to find a pediatrician that thinks like you. So praise God for you, man, and appreciate you. And I'm glad that you were one of the ones that did not force that on parents, especially for the kids, because what blew my mind about the kids and the vaccine is the kids weren't even vulnerable to this. There were so few children. Yes, there were some random, very, very exception to the rule deaths with kids, but it was so, the number was way, like less than 1,000 out of the whole country, and I think that's even much larger than what it actually was, and very few that even got, you know, sick more than a cold, and to inject them multiple times with an experimental, you know, drug, basically. It's not even like the doctor just said, it's not even an actual vaccine as we have always known a vaccine to be. They literally changed definitions in order to do this. And by the way, the reason that Fauci would not allow competition, where the reason he would not allow hydroxychloroquine or ivermectin or any of those things to have anything positive said about them, and no stories about the treatments that were very successful, not for everybody, there was no silver bullet, but for some, for many, including me and including Joe Rogan and others, the reason he could not allow that, and this is, thank you, Matt Staver, for finding this in April or May of 2020. He's the one that turned me on to this. Fantastic attorney out of Florida. Liberty Counsel is the name of their organization. They do great work. And Matt showed me this emergency authorization statute where you could not do warp speed. You could not rush a vaccine to market unless there were no other treatments. There had to be no other treatments whatsoever, no alternatives, in order for you to rush it to market and spend all that federal money on it and then force people to take it all over the country. So that's why they could not admit that ivermectin was working, that hydroxychloroquine was working, that getting sun was working. Instead, they had everybody staying home and not getting out in the sun. They would arrest you if you went to the beach. But getting vitamin D was one of the most important things you could do during this whole thing. Anyway, okay, I'm getting back on my soapbox, and we've only got a couple of minutes and a ton of calls, so we might have to pick this up on Tuesday when I'm back with you. You have Walker tomorrow and Monday, and then I'll be back with you on Tuesday. All right, we got a lot of calls from Texas today. Barbara's in Texas. Barbara, go ahead. Hey, Barbara, can you hear me? I might have lost you. Barbara?
9: Yes, sir.
4: Oh, there you are. Go ahead.
9: I'll try and make it brief without going into too much detail. But
4: no problem.
9: Something I have not heard about is that we could have also, the doctors could have also been treating the way they normally treated for pneumonia or whatever, anything with a steroid that was required. Because when my husband and I were both diagnosed with it, called my doctor, and she said, go to the hospital. When you get there, they'll call me. And I said, can't you just treat him like you always did? If he had the flu or whatever, a steroid was called in and he was taken care of. And she said, no, you have to go. I can't treat him because it's COVID. So I heard, I think it was Dr. Barton on one of the Christian programs, and he said, if breathing is going down, and his was down into the low 80s by then, he was struggling to breathe, and I was praying whether or not to take him to the hospital. Mm-hmm. I'd already seen two of my friends lose their husbands that were intubated and died, and I didn't want to do it. Mm-hmm. So, but he said, if you can't get a prescription for a steroid, he said, just go and get Gudesidide over the counter at CVS, which is nothing more than a nose spray with steroids. I never heard of it. Went and got it. The first time he used it, instantly he had a monitor on his arm. His oxygen levels went up. And then by the next day, it was totally normal. We kept using it as he needed it. And he was totally normal. That we didn't have to hospitalize
4: that,
9: him.
4: That is, but, you know what, Barbara? That's exactly what saved my wife, was Budesonide. And we did end up doing the monoclonals for her. That helped a lot, too. But a doctor friend of ours from Houston, he was texting and calling us and, praying for us and talking us through. And he said, get Budesonide and get her on it right now, because she was having so much trouble breathing. Exactly what you just described. And I'm sorry to cut you off. We got about 30 seconds here, and we're going to be off the air. But thank you, Barbara. And there was, I think you just mentioned, Dr. Bartlett, I can't remember, but out in Midland, that was also recommending that. And some of these docs, they were practicing medicine like you should, trying different things, seeing what works, no silver bullet, not just doing whatever the CDC says, but actually using their own expertise. And some of them were fantastic, like the one that saved my dad up in Dallas. But man, all the ones that went lockstep, all the pastors that bowed to the God of government instead of the God that they should have been serving and shut down their churches and didn't have fellowship for a year or 6 months even. I can understand a couple of weeks or, maybe a month or two while we're trying to figure it out, but anything past that was ridiculous. My pastor woke up, and it's actually what woke him up. He now preaches on every issue in the culture. Never will be fooled again like that. All right, I wish we weren't out of time. Have a fantastic evening. Enjoy Walker tomorrow, and I'll be back with you on Tuesday. You've been listening to At the Core.
10: The View. I'm Steve O'Dell with Mission Network News. Lebanon and Israel held a seventh round of talks in Rome this week amid ongoing Israeli strikes in southern Lebanon and Hezbollah's refusal to disarm. Heart for Lebanon's Camille Melki says the talks dealt with Lebanese prisoners held by Israel, proposed pilot zones, and military operations. Pilot zones involve villages within Israel's so-called yellow line.
11: Basically, the pilot zones are a test. Israel would withdraw from small areas that it has occupied in southern Lebanon. The Lebanese army comes in and fills that vacuum. And then the Lebanese government would bestow its leadership and control over those areas.
10: Help Heart for Lebanon demonstrate the love of Christ to people displaced by fighting at missionnews.org. And having the right tools makes any job easier. 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Unfolding Word's Mark Flood says Foundations BT is a growing library of open-licensed, just-in-time tools, training, and resources. Translators need the tools for pioneer efforts.
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14: 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And when I never saw that clip, I've seen a lot of clips of Brother Don, I never saw that clip before. 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
16: American Family News, I'm Mr. Pugh. President Trump signs two executive orders Thursday aimed at ending birth tourism, alleging illegal aliens and businesses are taking advantage of America's birthright citizenship law. White House Deputy Chief of Staff for Policy Stephen Miller tells reporters it's now banned.
17: No one in the world is any more allowed to obtain a visa for this fraudulent purpose.
16: A New Mexico court is ordering Meta to pay $567 million and implement sweeping protections for teen users after finding Facebook and Instagram cause mental health issues. Madeline Rivera from Washington tells us where that money is going.
18: It will be used for the treatment of young people who are harmed by social media, as well as prevention, screenings, and evaluations. This is on top of the $375 million in civil penalties that Meta was ordered to cough up after it lost a child exploitation trial in New Mexico in March. A jury had found the social media giant misled customers about the safety of its platforms and essentially failed to protect kids from online solicitation and other dangers. The state's attorney general says for years, Meta knew its platforms were harming New Mexico's kids, from feeding a youth mental health crisis to connecting predators with children, and it chose engagement and profit over their safety.
16: Republican attorneys general in West Virginia, Florida, and Louisiana issue subpoenas against Dr. Anthony Fauci. Florida's investigation is focused on COVID guidance, awards, and financial incentives he received or provided. This comes after the Senate Homeland Security Committee, led by Senator Rand Paul, voted to hold him in contempt after he pleaded the fifth more than 100 times during a hearing last week. Florida Governor Ron DeSantis recounts his experiences during the pandemic.
19: It was a very, very suffocating narrative. Fauci was being held up as a demigod. If you dissented from him, they were saying you were a quack who refused to recognize science, when in reality, he was the one that was misrepresented.
16: Iranian officials say a deal with Oman to regulate shipping in the Strait of Hormuz is close. Steve Harrigan has more from Tel Aviv.
20: The agreement would give Iran control over ships entering the strait and Oman control over departing ships. The U.S. is expected to reject any demands from Iran for transit fees. And in the Red Sea, Iranian-backed Houthi terrorists launched fresh attacks against Saudi Arabia, firing missiles at two oil tankers. The Houthi attacks have slowed exports through the Red Sea and in the past have caused spikes in oil prices. They also risk creating a wider war with the threat of retaliation by Saudi Arabia. The Houthis also attacked military camps in Yemen, killing at least 38 soldiers.
16: The U.S. is considering a ban on Chinese technology in American AI data centers.
21: The Federal Communications Commission is working on a proposal to ban Chinese-made optical transceivers in U.S. data centers. The devices convert electronic data into light for transmission over fiber optic cables. While U.S. companies also make them, Chinese versions are much cheaper, and author Bob McGinnis says even American-made transceivers often rely on Chinese manufacturing.
22: If you're going to make the processor in Taiwan or Phoenix, and hopefully not in China, but the network in which they operate is also a vulnerability.
21: He says China has been stealing American technology for years, and they're finally catching up.
22: Well, there is a money issue. Ours tend to be a little advanced, but we're rapidly being overtaken by Chinese products.
21: The FCC is proposing a ban on the optical transceivers and potentially other Chinese-made tech. But McGinnis says the current proposal would leave existing equipment in place, at least initially.
22: If we're going to allow China's state-directed industrial system to become totally embedded in our critical infrastructure, our data centers, then we've got to distinguish what is allowed and what isn't allowed.
21: He says banning Chinese electronics is only one piece of the puzzle. The greater challenge is that AI models themselves are advancing rapidly, making it essential for the United States to remain at the forefront of the technology. I'm Steve Jordahl.
16: For American Family News, I'm Rusty P.
23: 3, 2, 1, 0, 0, 0. From the studios of WORQ in Wisconsin, this is the Stand Up for the Truth podcast. Today's issues, overlooked headlines, and biblical observations, equipping the remnant around the globe. Got your sword handy? 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
0: Hey there. 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And got lots to talk about today, something you're going to want to hear. 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
1: Yes, good morning, everyone. Welcome to Stand Up for the Truth. My guest today is Bill McKeever. It just has taken way too long to get him on this program, but we're going to talk about a subject we haven't addressed of late, and that is Mormonism. And we need to visit these topics because Mormonism continues on with new adherents, a new generation in a biblically illiterate church. Now we have more confusion resulting on, you know, what they teach. What do they teach? If I were to ask the average believer, what do they teach? And even though you may have studied it at one point, it's hard to retain all that information. So this is going to be a resource, also a live program this morning. We've had a few technical difficulties, but we're going to make this work. And so we're going to get a refresher on Mormonism today. My scripture is Galatians 1, 6 to 11. I marvel that you are turning away so soon from him who called you in the grace of Christ to a different gospel, which is not another. But there are some who trouble you and want to pervert the gospel of Christ. But even if we or an angel from heaven preach any other gospel to you than what we have preached to you, let him be accursed. As we have said before, so now I say again, if anyone preaches any other gospel to you than what you've received, let him be accursed. For do I now persuade men or God, or do I seek to please men? For if I still pleased men, I would not be a bondservant of Christ. But I make known to you, brethren, that the gospel which was preached by me is not according to man, for I neither received it from man, nor was I taught it, but it came through the revelation of Jesus Christ. Let's pray together this morning. Oh, Lord, we thank you for the gospel and the power it has to save even the hardest or most deceived heart, and grants us the grace that we cannot earn. Lord, this is the best possible news in a world that provides no hope of its own. Thank you for your word that it never returns void. We lift up Bill and his loved ones, Lord. Thank you for his labors for the kingdom, for the calling you've placed on his life to rescue those ensnared by a gospel that cannot save. We pray for many open doors for him and for those he labors with, for much fruit, for the kingdom, to the glory of Jesus Christ. Bless him, Lord. Protect him and fill him with your spirit afresh. Guide and direct our conversation today in Jesus' name. Amen. Bill McKeever founded Mormonism Research Ministry in 1979 with the hope of informing the body of Christ about the differences between Mormonism and Christianity. He's also made an effort to reach out to the many individuals who are members of the LDS Church, desiring to show them in gentleness and respect the truth about God's Word. His writings include, In Their Own Words, a collection of Mormon quotations, Answering Mormons' Questions, Ready Responses for Inquiring Latter-day Saints, that is co-authored with Eric Johnson, and Mormonism 101, Examining the Religion of the Latter-day Saints. In addition, he serves as the editor of Mormonism Researched, a bi-monthly publication distributed free through Mormonism Research Ministry. He's the host of the daily radio program Viewpoint on Mormonism, and he's been a featured guest on many Christian and secular talk shows throughout the country. His expertise on the history and doctrines of Mormonism has allowed him to be invited to speak at many churches, conferences, Bible colleges, and seminaries in the U.S. and abroad. The online resource is Mormonism Research Ministry. That's MRM.org and UtahChristianResearchCenter.com, which we will ask him about. Bill, welcome to Stand Up for the Truth.
2: Having me.
1: Yeah, that's about time that I have you on here, because I've known of this ministry for some time and I'm just excited about this. I want to ask you about this Christian Research Resource Center, because I saw a little YouTube on it, a little bit of a tour, and I went, oh, I was just drooling, because, you know, I love to read and I love to research things. What a great place that is. Talk to us a little bit about that. Where is it and what do you do?
2: Yeah, it's located in Draper, Utah, which is in the southern end of the Salt Lake Valley. And we opened it up in 2023. It was actually Black Friday of 2023. Huh. And Eric Johnson, who has worked with me for many years and is also my co-author on a few books, we really prayed about doing something like this. There was a bookstore in the Salt Lake area that was run by Sandra Tanner, who had the Utah Lighthouse Ministry. Well, she ends up retiring. And we had a lot of people asking if there was any possibility that maybe we could duplicate what she was doing And we prayed about it and really felt the green light on this. However, both Eric and I were in complete agreement that certainly we wanted to have much more than just books available mm-hmm. that discuss the topic of Mormonism, but we also wanted to have a bit of a museum.
1: Yeah.
2: We wanted to deal with the reliability of the Bible. So we have archaeological artifacts. We have Torah scroll fragments where we talk about the precision that was used to copy the Old Testament by the Jewish scribes. We have displays on Greek papyri, like P52, P46, things like that, where people can actually see what the papyri look like. And we talk about the historicity of the Bible, not only from what it says about itself, but what outside sources seem to confirm what it is saying. And we also have a classroom where we offer free classes on Saturdays. We normally do them in blocks. We're getting ready to start them up again in September. And we bring in speakers from all over Utah to talk on really a variety of subjects, not just Mormonism, but we also talk about, you know, witnessing strategies, biblical things and things like that. And it's been really amazing to see what's happening here. We have a lot of Christians that have been bringing in their Mormon friends. And so we've had some great conversations with Latter-day Saints. I tell the one story that we had one young man who's been coming to our classes on Saturday from a fundamentalist or polygamist background. And he has since become a Christian.
1: Whoa.
2: Coming to these classes.
1: Ooh, that's fantastic.
2: So it's been really exciting. And, you know, we're open up Wednesday through Saturday, 10 to 5 during the week and 10 to 3 on Saturday. If people want to come in and see what we have available.
1: Yeah. I love seeing all the shelves with all the books and people can research. I wish every community had something like that, but I tip my hat to that. What a great, great idea. You do such an important work today, especially in that more than I can ever recall, Mormonism is presented or believed to be a Christian sect, no different than the orthodoxy of biblical Christianity, of course. And here's interesting, Bill, to me. Any ex-Mormon who has come to saving faith will denounce that in the same way that an ex-Catholic will say, wait a minute, I came out of that, and here's why. And so, you know, I find that interesting because we have to reach every generation with this truth, don't we? I mean, it gets so little right when it comes to history, man, salvation, heaven, hell, the cross, Jesus, Trinity. You know, even here's what I want to ask you about. Even though there are reams of apologetics out there to inform about cults, they persist. And I'm going to ask you, this is sort of a, I don't know, anthropomorphological question or psychology. Why do these persist? Because, Bill, if somebody wants to know what these movements teach, it's readily available. And yet they grow and grow and grow. That fascinates me, Bill. Have you thought about that too?
2: Oh, yeah. A lot of people ask me, especially when they look at some of the basic teachings of The Church of Jesus Christ of Latter-day Saints.
1: Yeah.
2: The obvious question is, how can people believe this? Because some of it is pretty fantastic, pretty contradictory, even within itself. But yet we find that many people who join the church, the LDS church, they're usually not joining it because they've been doing a lot of research and have a lot of evidence to show that Joseph Smith's claims are true or any of the prophets of Mormonism that came after him are true. Mormonism is a very subjective religion. It's all about emotions. It's all about praying. Now, that sounds good. What? Praying? What's wrong with that? Well, I don't think prayer was meant to be abused, and I think that's exactly what the missionaries are wanting us to do when they say things like, well, read this book, the Book of Mormon, and then pray, and then the Holy Ghost will testify to you that this book is true. I don't think prayer was meant to do that. I think prayer is meant to guide us, but I don't think we sit back lazily and wait for a warm feeling about any issue and think automatically that that's the Holy Spirit that's behind this positive feeling that many Latter-day Saints said they received when they prayed about the Book of Mormon. When I ask Latter-day Saints, well, did you ever research the historical claims that are in there? Did you ever see if any of the place names that are mentioned in the Book of Mormon have ever been found? Are there any archaeological pieces of evidence that support the Book of Mormon narrative? The answer is always no. In fact, they have a history museum downtown across from Temple Square. And I often challenge our Christian students that come through our center on mission teams, and we have a number of them that come through spring break and during the summer. I say, when you go downtown, ask the tour guides down there to show you the Nephite artifacts. Because the Nephites is a major group of people in the Book of Mormon story, but yet they have no Nephite artifacts. Mm. And I remember asking that question many years ago when I was there with Eric, and we ended up asking that question of a gentleman who talked to us, and we found out later on after he told us there are no Nephite artifacts and that the church doesn't even know where to look.
1: Wow.
2: I found out later that guy was the curator of the museum. So, and he's absolutely correct.
1: Yeah.
2: They don't know where to look. In fact, there is no official geography for the Book of Mormon. On the LDS Church's official website right now, it plainly states that the church takes no position as to where these so-called people mentioned in the Book of Mormon would have lived. They know better than that. They used to do that. They don't do it anymore. And the reason why they don't try to pinpoint any specific location is because every time they do, they get found out that this isn't a good location either for the Book of Mormon. So they've kind of taken an official position now that we have no official position.
1: Oh, wow. How interesting. Because I've read the history in America that they claim going from city to city, and just a lot of mayhem ensued, it seems like to me. Are you talking about the actual history of the movement of Joseph Smith and Brigham Young and all those things that happened to them? Is that sort of just all entwined in what you're talking about?
2: Well, I'm dealing mainly with the Book of Mormon narrative itself.
1: Okay.
2: And of course, the Book of Mormon is the centerpiece for new converts into the church. That is the book that the missionaries will give to a prospective convert, a person they call an investigator. And they don't really go through the book, you know, or exegete any of the passages. They have pull quotes that they will give an individual, but they don't spend a lot of time trying to show that there's evidence behind the story.
1: Mm-hmm.
2: Now, what you're mentioning is the history of the LDS movement, and you're right. There's a lot of tragedy in the LDS movement.
1: Yeah.
2: Sadly, they faced a lot of persecution. I've often said publicly, I certainly don't agree with that. I don't think violence is the way to deal with any disagreement.
1: Mm-hmm.
2: But sadly, they did go through that. And the LDS Church uses that persecution as kind of a proof that they are correct in what they are believing. And again, it's a very emotional. I've talked to many generational Latter-day Saints here in Utah. And many of them have this kind of feeling about this in that if they were to leave the church, it's almost like a betrayal of their ancestors and the persecution that they went through. So you can see we're dealing with much more than really just an intellectual understanding of Mormonism. It's more cultural. It's ingrained. It's emotional. And it's not really easy to get a Latter-day Saint, if they've been in it for many generations, to get them to come out. It's much more difficult than that.
1: That's interesting.
2: And I often encourage people to be very patient with Latter-day Saints because there's a lot going on in their lives.
1: Yeah.
2: This decision.
1: Yeah, absolutely. And this actually reminds me, because that's your mission field, but our mission field here in Wisconsin is Catholicism. It's very, very similar to that. It was good enough for my grandparents and my parents. It's good enough for me. There's such an emotional investment. And then there's also the, you know, just the way it's presented as the one true universal church and all that. It is also very difficult to get people to think outside that box as well. So that's a very interesting point that you make. And I want to talk a little bit about Joseph Smith, because while we're going to talk about the various teachings, I want to start here because as a teenager, this is so fascinating to me that here is a teenager. What was he searching for? Because if you read bits and pieces of a biography of him, you know, might think it just boils down to he's looking for the truth about denominations. He really wants to hear from God. He's seeking, what is the true church? And so, but then he had a couple of visions that God told him that all of Christendom up until then was corrupt. It was an abomination. And they were in the midst of this great apostasy that we would expect in the last days. But he was feeling that that was true at his time. And he actually got involved in some occultism with treasure hunting and seer stones, looking for the true church to be restored. So that's not exactly a good start for a solid church, is it?
2: Well, no, not at all. And what's interesting about that whole thing, what you're referring to, is what's known in Mormonism as the first vision. The first vision is one of the most important events, you might say, in recent history. In fact, LDS leaders have said as much. But what's fascinating about the first vision, it tries to portray a young, naive, inquisitive Joseph Smith who's merely looking for truth. Mm-hmm. And as a result of a revival that took place in the area where he lived, in Palmyra, New York, upstate New York, he decided to go out into the woods to pray for himself, wanting to know which church is true. Now, the church will always tell this story that this event took place in the spring of 1820 because that's what Joseph Smith says in his official testimony, which is in a part of Mormon scripture called the Pearl of Great Price. Hmm. What's fascinating about that, though, is the revival that he describes in that story can be verified. However, that revival he's describing did not take place in the spring of 1820 at all. It took place in the fall of 1824.
1: Hmm.
2: Now, the church will never use the proper date. And the reason why they will never use the proper date, if the revival is what drove Smith out into the woods, the reason they can't use it is because the angel Moroni shows up to Joseph Smith in 1823 to tell him about the gold plates that are buried near his home, and those gold plates will eventually be translated into the Book of Mormon. Mm. You can't have the angel Moroni be the first vision. And if they date it properly, Moroni shows up in 1823, and God the Father and Jesus Christ supposedly show up in 1824. That doesn't work. You have to have the Father and the Son show up first and tell Joseph Smith that all the churches are wrong, their creeds are an abomination, and their professors are all corrupt. So in essence, what we have is whenever the LDS Church tells us about the beginnings of their organization, they have to start it with a lie. They have to deceive people into thinking that this revival took place in the spring of 1820 when it could not have done. Wow. Been in 1820.
1: Very interesting. And the funny part is, to me at least, is ironic, looking to find out, well, there's all these denominations, I mean, which a long time ago wasn't quite the landscape that we see today. But now Christianity here in 2026 has decided that Mormonism is just another denomination. And I'm amazed at how many Christians have no idea what they teach. And because Mormonism says, well, we're Christians, people just believe that. No one's testing the spirits, Bill. You know, because you got to have the right Jesus, right? Yep.
2: I agree totally. And that is a real problem that we face here in Utah. And surprisingly, even a lot of well-meaning Christian scholars are not much of a help to us in this area because they have these conversations with Mormon scholars. And naturally, when scholars tend to talk to each other, they're not trying to offend each other by asking the real hard questions. And as an apologist, I don't have that kind of a rule. I have no filter on this. I'm going to ask you anything I need to ask in order to get the proper answer. But we find that if a person were to ask the right questions, you're easily going to see that, as you started off this program, Galatians 1:8 really kicks in here, because the Church of Jesus Christ of Latter-day Saints claims to be a restored church based on a restored gospel. They have to put the word restored in front of God.

0: what the New Testament says. Now, they can argue that we are misinterpreting some of those things in the New Testament. I'm willing to go there. Let's talk about it. Let's examine the text. Let's see what it really says in its proper context. But in the LDS church, there's really not that kind of a study necessary because they already know that their gospel's true. Why? Because they prayed about it. Ooh. And they know that Joseph Smith is a true prophet, and a true prophet, they believe, is only going to teach a true gospel. Therein lies the problem. We need to get beyond this subjectivism and look at what the evidence has to say.
1: Wow, very, very interesting. The fact that I'm fascinated by the occultism that Joseph Smith seemed to be drawn towards, because now today they have prophets. Well, who are these prophets and what are they prophesying? So I find this, isn't that part of the pedigree of Mormonism, is a bit of occultism?
0: Well, if you look back at the life of Joseph Smith and his family was very much a part of the culture, and folk magic was something that was somewhat normalized at that time. In fact, it was Joseph Smith's involvement in folk magic that caused a lot of friction between himself and his father-in-law. That would be Isaac Hale. Isaac Hale was very suspicious of Joseph Smith. He was not in favor of Joseph Smith marrying his daughter, Emma. In fact, Joseph Smith and Emma had to elope to get married. They had to go cross the border into New York. She was living at the time in Pennsylvania with her parents. And there was always this friction. Well, Joseph Smith, in 1822, is hired himself out to dig a well for a man named Chase. And in the process of digging this well, comes across a seer stone, as it's come to be called. And he puts this seer stone in a hat, and he claims he can see things by looking at this seer stone. Well, he holds on to this rock for years, and where finally, after he's allowed to go retrieve the gold plates with the permission of the angel Moroni, which takes 4 years once he first hears about these plates, because he has to prove himself worthy, we're told. He uses this same seer stone to translate the plates. And he does it the same way. He puts the rock in a hat, and he can see characters on the rock. He reads the characters to his scribe. His principal scribe towards the end was Oliver Cowdery, which was his third cousin on his mother's side. His other scribe was his wife, Emma. She was the first scribe. And in between there, you had another man named Martin Harris. So he never writes anything down. He's always working through a scribe. Well, he would read the characters off of the rock, we are told. And when the scribe would write it down and read it back correctly, the characters on the rock would change to a new set of characters. This is how he's translating the Book of Mormon. He's not really looking at the plates at all, which, of course, makes us wonder, why did he even need the gold plates if he's not really using them? I think that's a fair question, and I've asked that question of several Latter-day Saints. In fact, when Eric and I were back in Palmyra, at this time we were in Pennsylvania, it's now called Oakland. It used to be called Harmony, Pennsylvania. We were in the home where this was being translated originally, and I asked our tour guide, who happened to be from San Diego, which is where I'm from originally, and he said that the reason why Joseph Smith needed the plates was because the plates needed to be near the seer stone. Otherwise, the seer stone wouldn't work. And I'm thinking, wait a minute. He's using the seer stone to find buried treasure for gullible farmers, and he doesn't have the plates, and it seems to be working fine, even though he admits he wasn't very good at finding buried treasure. But these are the kind of answers you get. And a thinking person looking outside of the box, looking in, goes, wait a minute. Yeah. This doesn't sound quite right. But you see, if you already believe that Joseph Smith is a prophet, you can imagine how you're going to open yourself up to all sorts of things, and your discernment level is going to go right out the window.
1: Yep. Yeah, absolutely. It's interesting because, you know, Muhammad is a prophet. And we know Bible prophecy is the only true prophecy because it has to be 100% correct. It has to be in prophecy in Christianity. Jesus is the spirit of prophecy. So we understand that. But as far as now going forward here to where we are now, in this generation, their prophets, Mormonism prophets, they

0: are seers? What are they prophesying? Because I understand, correct me if I'm wrong here, that the people who, Mormons have to be committed to those prophets and take what they say as true prophecy. Am I right about that?
1: You're absolutely right. In fact, yesterday I just finished up an article for our next newsletter dealing with that very subject. The living prophet of Mormonism has more authority than even the written word, not just the Bible, but even the Book of Mormon, the Doctrine and Covenants, and Pearl of Great Price. And their leaders have even said as much. But the position of the prophet is absolutely essential. They refer to the to these men as the prophet, seer, and revelator. Mm. That's the title that is given to them. And what's interesting about that is they believe that the prophet, seer, and revelator, the president of the church, has the ability not only to predict future things, which they don't do anymore. I can't recall in recent times whenever any leader has tried to predict something in the future. Even COVID caught Russell M. Nelson by surprise. And you would think if anything would have caught the prophet's attention, that would have been it.
0: Right, you would
1: think. And he missed it completely. He even admitted so. So it's kind of the prophet is merely someone who just, you know, talks about things that everybody already knows and just encourages them and admonishes them to be good people, be better tomorrow than you were today, and, of course, be better today than you were yesterday.
0: Okay, yeah. Oh, I think we lost him.
1: I think we got disconnected.
0: We did, but you're back. So, and we're getting close to a break. So, Bill, it's just so fascinating to hear you talk about prophecy in Mormonism. It certainly has taken a back seat to what they believe. What I want to do in the second half is I want to talk about their doctrine and starting, because words have meaning, right, Bill? You know, every movement and cult has a jargon or a vocabulary. Mormonism is no different from that. We need to compare them to biblical definitions and invest some time in that, because, and here's my thinking, definitions can bring us either closer to understanding something, or maybe they should make us run away too. And so when Christians say, well, you know, Mormonism has all the same jargon, you know, atonement, sacrifice, Jesus being the savior, that sort of thing. But if we don't do the definitions, Bill, we're in big trouble. So maybe a minute's worth of thought on that, and we're going to go to a break.
1: Yeah, I think you're absolutely correct. And it's one of the first things that whenever I'm teaching at a church or whatever on this subject is that terminology is absolutely essential. Mm-hmm. One of the more confusing aspects of talking to a Latter-day Saint is they do use words that we have used for many, many years, but they define those words very, very differently. Mm-hmm. So whenever it sounds like a Latter-day Saint might be agreeing with you, it usually is important to ask them very politely, well, what do you mean when you say that? Like when they use Jesus, for instance, well, who is Jesus to you? Tell me about him. Why is he so special? Explain him to me in the context of your theology.
0: Right. What is the
1: very
0: nature?
1: Very important.
0: Yeah. All right. So my guest today, despite a few technical difficulties, this message is going to go forth. Talking to Bill McKeever, MRM.org, also UtahChristianResearchCenter.com. It's August 6th. 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My name is Mary Danielson, and we want to talk to him about the nature of God in Mormonism. Who is Jesus? What is salvation? What are spirit children anyway? 2-minute break. Back with a whole lot more. Stay with us.
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0: Welcome back to Stand Up for the Truth for Thursday, August 6th. Bill McKeever is my guest, MRM.org. And we have some technical difficulties today, so it's audio only, but that's okay. A little bit of warfare, no big deal. But there's a quote that Bill has in his emails, and it says, if everything that is called Christianity in these days is Christianity, then there is no such thing as Christianity. A name applied indiscriminately to everything designates nothing by B.B. Warfield. What a great quote. Bill, that is absolutely true, because we don't want to homogenize and syncretize. We have the truth. We have the Savior, the gospel of Jesus Christ, the everlasting gospel that can save. But what a great quote. What are your thoughts on that quote, and why you enjoy that one?
1: Oh, I think it's very clear that we definitely do have a theology that's been established for many, many years. Now, I'm not saying that we don't within the church have some disagreements on some of the peripheral issues. Mm-hmm. I mean, we can always have fun debating those. But there are basics of the Christian faith that we just cannot compromise.
0: Yeah.
1: And one of them, of course, is who is God? If, in fact, the Church of Jesus Christ of Latter-day Saints is worshiping a different God than the God of the Bible, then we could not in good conscience accept Mormonism as mm-hmm. being under the umbrella of Christianity. Mm-hmm. It needs to be challenged, because if you're believing in a false God, the biblical word for that is idolatry. And I know that's a word we don't use very often anymore, but I think we have a clear case here of that being true, because what Joseph Smith taught regarding God is not the God of the Bible, which, if he were living in an Old Testament context, would have had him condemned according to Deuteronomy 13. Mm-hmm. And I don't think a lot of Latter-day Saints see the seriousness in this, because God took the worship of himself very seriously, and that's mm-hmm. one of the reasons why Israel got into so much trouble with him, as because they kept going in another direction and failing to worship him as the God that delivered them from Egypt. But Joseph Smith certainly did come across with a new concept of God, one that Christians have never agreed on, or I should say believed. And let me give you an example. This is from a sermon that he gave not long before he died. He said, "We have imagined and supposed that God was God from all eternity. I will refute that idea and take away the veil so that you may see. These are incomprehensible ideas to some, but they are simple. It is the first principle of the gospel to know for a certainty the character of God, and to know that we may converse with him as one man converses with another, and that he was once a man like us.
0: Wow.
1: Yea, that God, the Father of us all, dwelt on an earth the same as Jesus Christ himself did." See, this is not the God of the Bible. The God of the Bible, yeah, according to Psalm 90, verse 2, was always God. Not in Mormonism. Joseph Smith taught that God became God at some point in time, and that prior to that, he was a human being like us. They have a phrase in Mormonism. It's called the Lorenzo Snow Couplet, and it goes like this. As man is, God once was. Uh-huh. As God is, man may become.
0: Wow.
1: That is still being taught in the LDS Church textbooks to this very day.
0: Wow.
1: And certainly that statement is blasphemous. That is not something Christians have ever believed.
0: It is.
1: But yet it is something that many Latter-day Saints are hoping for. They are hoping in the next life to become a God as God is God, though they believe that they will never surpass God. We call it the escalator illustration. God's on this escalator as God, and here's the Mormon jumping on the escalator when they become a God. And though they're all going up and they're advancing, the person who gets on the escalator behind God is never going to catch up to God. Does that make sense?
0: Wow.
1: It's usually a pretty good way of explaining what they mean by that.
0: Wow. And what you mentioned,
1: Well, it's just that this idea of becoming gods is still a part of their theology. Although there are some Latter-day Saints that I find must be embarrassed by this concept, because we're finding a few that are now saying they don't believe that, which I'm saying, hey, great. If you don't believe Joseph Smith, then that's where I'm at. If you can't believe Joseph Smith, why should I believe Joseph mm-hmm. Smith? They don't sell their religion very well whenever they denigrate or disagree with what their past prophets have said.
0: Yeah.
1: And I like to bring that up to their attention whenever I hear them disagree with what their leaders have taught.
0: Well, if you're skewed to that degree and who God, the nature of God, self-existent, separate from creation, not omnipotent, not omniscient, and you have that to start with. That what you mentioned, as man is, God once was, as God is, man may become. That actually was in my notes when you said that, because I heard that as a teenager. And even as a young Catholic person, I went, what? I mean,
1: right.
0: That wasn't the God of Catholicism by any stretch of anyone's imagination. So then can we say there are many, many gods? And They want a God.
1: Oh, there are millions.
0: Yes.
1: There is the potential for millions. And when you consider you have about 18 million Latter-day Saints right now, and just imagine if half of them are males, that many males, that's the potential for that many more gods. Oh. Because that's what Mormonism teaches. God gives them the potential in order to qualify to be exalted or to receive eternal life. Exaltation, eternal life, godhood are synonymous terms within Mormonism. Mm. So it's still a part of their theology. Even though you may come across a Latter-day Saint that may not agree with it or may not even know about it, it's still there. And this is the frustrating part, too. Mm. We're getting a lot of these young missionaries now, and I've had people come to me and say that they had come to their home, and they sounded very evangelical, even to the point where they did not believe that there were many gods, that they did not believe that commandment keeping was necessary in order to be truly saved. I don't know where these young guys and gals are getting their information, but it's not from their conference messages that they're supposed to be listening to. It's not in their manuals that they're supposed to be reading. So we're having a lot of these young missionaries perhaps learning some of this from some of maybe their Christian friends. I don't know. Maybe they just don't want to pick a fight with somebody in their home and say that they believe something different. But we're having a lot of confusion out there. And what we try to do at MRM is really show people what the primary sources say about these things. What does the church want the members to believe? That's where we go. And that's real Mormonism. And I'm not saying that there aren't Mormons out there that don't agree with what the church wants its members to believe. But see, that's their problem. That's not my problem. And they should be in line. And I sometimes kid with my staff, and we kind of joke about it, that we tend to show more respect for the authority of Mormon leaders than they do sometimes.
0: Yeah, right. And I wonder if it isn't just a deliberate to come to people's doors and to sound more and more like a Christian on purpose to get a foot in the door. Right. I mean, I hate to even say that, but I mean, deception is deception, right? It takes many different forms.
1: Yeah. Yeah. And I often tell people I've not come across in all my 50 plus years of studying this, a lot of Latter-day Saints that are purposely trying to lie to me. But when you have misinformation and you think it's true and you relay that information, that needs to be challenged. Now, I probably wouldn't accuse them of outright lying, but I would say they've been misled and they're merely spreading some of that information that has misled them. So I look at Mormon missionaries, for instance, they're victims. And I don't look at them as enemies. These are people that are victims. We have a lot of people that live here in Utah that have never been outside of Utah. They don't really even know what other religions really believe. Mm. You go to some of the rural areas of Utah, some of these areas don't even have a church at all that's a Christian church. They have to drive miles to get to one. Mm. So we have a real interesting situation here in this state. Mm. But there definitely is a lot of misinformation out there. And I think sometimes the missionaries, being young people and maybe not having the propensity to want to argue with people about religious beliefs, because that is a sensitive area in a person's life, they tend to maybe not go into the areas that they know are going to be very different. So they allow somebody to draw a conclusion. If that's okay with them, they're willing to move on to the next subject. Yeah. But the primary motive of the missionary is they do want you to leave your church and join their church because their church is the only one that has authority. Their church is the only church which, according to Section 1 in the Doctrine and Covenants, it's the only church with which God is well pleased. Wow. Every other church professing to be Christian is part of what they call the great apostasy. Wow. And I often ask Latter-day Saints when they try to say, well, you're a Christian. And I go, really? Well, I choose to be a part of what you think is the great apostasy. I can do that and still be a Christian in your eyes?
0: Oh, wow.
1: Just seems a little odd to me that that's a huge inconsistency.
0: It's huge. You know,
1: I kind of like what you call the great apostasy. Wow. I find it actually goes along with what the Bible says. Yeah. That's more than you do.
0: Well, there's some critical thinking for you. Thank you for that. You know, it's fascinating because we've established here that I feel that, well, we've established here And I really believe that they want a God that can make, that they can make like the creation, the one that they can define, simplify, comprehend, make like themselves, like an idol, and which is how we started this portion of the conversation. But that's how I view it, that this is something we need to understand God on our own level.
1: Yeah. When Joseph Smith is telling us that God was once a man like us, he does tend to want to bring it down to man's level.
0: Yeah.
1: Now, the problem that Latter-day Saints have is that if God, in fact, his ways are not our ways, and that he's described in a way that's hard for me to wrap my head around, am I really going to object to that, knowing that he's the creator of all things and his thoughts are not like my thoughts?
0: Mm.
1: I would expect to have that kind of limitation and trying to understand. We can only understand God as far as he has revealed himself. And yet it's easy for Mormons to believe in a glorified human being.
0: Hmm.
1: And I often tell Latter-day Saints, the last thing I want to worship is a big one of me. That's not what I want to worship. I want to worship the God that started it all.
0: Same here.
1: And what's fascinating is when you look at what Mormons believe regarding God, he's not the God that started it all. He is a creation himself.
0: Hmm.
1: Although, and this is something that we have to be very careful about, Mormonism teaches that all of us, all human beings, including God himself, are eternal beings. We existed eternally, as Joseph Smith claimed, as intelligences. So when we talk to a Latter-day Saint and we ask a question like, well, do you believe your God is eternal? That's not the way to ask the question, because they can easily say yes. You need to ask, do you believe your God was eternally God? And that's where it gets real specific, and they cannot say yes to that. And neither can a Latter-day Saint. Should they become a God, they could never tell their creation after that that they were eternally God, because they know they weren't. They were a man, and that's exactly how Joseph Smith describes his God.
0: Wow. Yeah, you really got to think that one through. And, well, then, in this case, if that's true, who was Jesus then? A spirit child?
1: Yes, Jesus is a son of God, just the same as all human beings are sons of God. And what I mean by that is we all existed prior to this mortality as a spirit son and daughter of God in what's called in Mormonism the pre-existence. Now, here's what's interesting, how Joseph Smith kind of goes in that direction. He also said in a sermon, he said, if Jesus Christ was the Son of God and John discovered that God, the Father of Jesus Christ, had a father, you may suppose that he had a father also. Where was there ever a son without a father?
0: Hmm.
1: Now, what's interesting, if you look at the whole sermon that he's given here, he's getting this from Revelation 1:6 in the King James Bible, where it says, and hath made us kings and priests unto God and his Father. He takes that word and he draws on that, saying, see, that shows that God had a father. What's fascinating about that is, first of all, the word and, as I understand, isn't even in the Greek. But Joseph Smith's translation of the Bible that he claims he finished in 1833 doesn't have the word and in it either. So it reads, made us kings and priests unto God, his father. So if you take the word and out, you can't draw that conclusion that God has a father. And yet Joseph Smith does that by using the King James, and yet his own translation doesn't even read the same.
0: Wow, that makes my head spin. I got to tell you, that makes my head spin just a little bit. Wow, very interesting.
1: Yeah.
0: Now, they use the Bible, but they have other, what are their writings? What are the things that, it's funny because I've said many times, we have so many heaps of teachers and so many books out there. Are we that different from Mormonism that we need all these books to explain the Bible? So every once in a while, being the cheeky sort that I am, I will bring that sort of thing up. But Mormonism has, what are the writings of Mormonism? Talk to us about that, because they use the King James.
1: They use the King James, but here's actually some good news. In December of last year, the LDS Church came out with a statement saying that members could now use Bible versions other than the King James. And they had a list of some of those versions that they suggested, one being like the English Standard Version and so forth. We were excited to hear this. And it was interesting because after they announced that, we were getting Latter-day Saints coming into our center to buy modern versions of the Bible. And what's fascinating about this is now they're going to be able to be actually reading the Bible, wanting to read it, where apparently before it was drudgery because, let's admit it, I cut my teeth on the King James, and I can read the King James, and the these and thous don't bother me a bit. But for some people, they struggle with that, and so they won't read it. Now that excuse has been taken away, but they use the King James officially. That's what they've always used, and that's kind of changed now. But they also have the Book of Mormon, which is supposed to be a record of the ancient inhabitants and the source from whence they sprang that lived on this American continent. And if you read the Book of Mormon, you're going to see that it's a story of primarily three civilizations, the Jaredites, the Nephites, and the Lamanites. But basically, it's about the fights and the wars between the Nephites and the Lamanites. And it has a lot of religious teachings in it. Now, some will say, yeah, and it talks about Jesus Christ. In fact, the Book of Mormon, they'll say, talks more about Jesus Christ than the New Testament. And my response to that is, yeah, and that's why it's a fraud. And that really shocks them. But what do I mean by that? At the bottom of the pages in the Book of Mormon, there are dates. And here you have in Old Testament time periods, these people are knowing more about Jesus Christ than even anybody else did, even up until the early times of the New Testament period. They already know about this. They already know about how the Gentiles are going to be brought into the fold, even though Paul said that that was a new mystery, that it was only now being revealed. But see, they know all about it in the Book of Mormon in an Old Testament setting, which shows Joseph Smith is lifting it from the New Testament and incorporating it in his narrative.
0: Wow. You're telling, I think you're telling a lot of us things that we have not ever known before. I've never read the Book of Mormon. I know people who have. I'm tempted to take a look at it because of what you're talking about here. But I just love how you're able to tie all this together in so many clear ways that most Christians have never heard before. And I want to give you a chance to finish that thought, but I also want to ask you while we still have time about salvation in Mormonism. So go ahead.
1: Yeah, well, I just wanted to add, because you asked about the different books that they have. The other books that they have in their scripture would be the Doctrine and Covenants, which is primarily a collection of alleged revelations that Joseph Smith said he received from God. This is where you find more of your unique LDS teachings. You don't find a lot of real unique teachings of Mormonism in the Book of Mormon because that was one of his first works. That was finished by 1830. And he really goes off the theological rails after 1830. Now, he's not consistent in his theology prior to that, but at least it's more of a Protestant-esque sounding book. But yet later on, he starts really changing his theology, and we find a lot of this in the Doctrine and Covenants. Then they also have what's known as the Pearl of Great Price, which includes Joseph Smith's testimony, the Book of Abraham that Joseph Smith claims he translates from some Egyptian papyri. It has the Book of Moses, things like that, smaller works combined in the Pearl of Great Price. Wow. So now you asked about salvation. This, again, is even though they use words that we use, we have to define them. Mormonism does have a doctrine of grace. It does. And some Christians say, well, they don't. Well, they don't in the same way we understand it, but they do have a doctrine of grace. And this grace works very interestingly in Mormonism. You can be led by the Spirit, but if you're going to be saved, if you're going to have your sins forgiven, you must live celestial law. That's how your sins are forgiven. You must deny yourself of all ungodliness, and if you deny yourself of all ungodliness, then his grace is sufficient for you. And in that context, it's talking about the sufficiency of having your sins forgiven. So there's something you must do. Repentance is a word they use often. We use it too. But in Mormonism, your sins are forgiven based on your ability to repent. And repent is defined, true repentance, as confession and abandoning the sin, never to repeat it again. And the Doctrine and Covenants in Section 82 says that if you repeat that sin again, your former sins return, saith the Lord.
0: Wow.
1: See, that's not the gospel.
0: No.
1: And there's no way that you can ever have an assurance that everything has been taken care of in your life and that you're prepared for the afterlife with that kind of a teaching hanging over your head. Mm-hmm. And I try to explain to Latter-day Saints, yeah, you might make fun of what I believe about grace because I put it all on Jesus. I put my trust in what Jesus did for me. His righteousness then becomes my righteousness, and I gain that perfection that's necessary to be in the presence of the Father. But what you're explaining is impossible. Mm. Nobody can do that, and nobody has done it that I've ever met. Yeah. In fact, sometimes I've even started conversations with Latter-day Saints by telling them, you know, I've never met a Latter-day Saint who's qualified for the celestial kingdom. Maybe you're the first one. Mm. Can I ask you a few questions? And usually, after a couple of questions, they have to admit they don't know if they're prepared either.
0: Wow. That's heartbreaking. You know, when you think about it, we hopefully never take our salvation for granted, ever. But to hear this, so polar opposite of what we believe and the hope that we have, you know, as far as I think I've heard, too, that tithing, baptism, marriage and family is also hugely important. Are those all part of sort of earning your way?
1: That is part of keeping celestial law. Yes, okay. You must be married, not just married. You have to be married for time and eternity. Uh-huh. And that has to be done in an LDS temple. It can be any LDS temple, but it must be done in an LDS temple. Tithing is absolutely essential. You can't even get a card called a recommend until you are interviewed by one of your ecclesiastical leaders, and tithing is one of the questions. If you are not a tither, you will not get a recommend, so you won't be able to go to the temple and do the things that they feel are necessary in order to achieve the celestial kingdom in the next life. But yes, that, going to church on Sunday, doing your daily prayers, all there's a whole long list that Latter-day Saints are supposed to do if they hope to get into the celestial kingdom.
0: Oh, interesting.
1: So basically, here's what's sad, is section 1, verse 31 in the Doctrine and Covenants says that God cannot look upon sin with the least degree of allowance. And I explain to Latter-day Saints when I cite that to them, I agree with that. I believe in an all-holy God that will not look upon sin. That's why it's so important that all of our sin is taken care of. But when you ask a Latter-day Saint, how do you get rid of your sin? They have to, if they're consistent, say, well, it's based on my repentance. Okay, how many sins must you repent of? They'll tell you all of them.
0: Mm.
1: In fact, one of their presidents said that your repentance has to permeate every area of your life. Do you realize if somebody could do that, they would never need to repent ever again?
0: Right.
1: Because that's what repentance is all about, because we break commandments, and we repent when we break commandments. When I have Latter-day Saints tell me they're keeping all the commandments, I say, really? Well, then you must never have a need to repent. And they go, well, I repent all the time. I go, why? You just told me you don't break commandments. Mm. Why would you do that?
0: Yeah.
1: It doesn't make sense.
0: Wow.
1: So,
0: Bill, wow, so many things. So many things we could talk about. Baptism for the dead and all the things that they do. I'm hoping we can do this again sometime, simply because it is complicated. But I love your heart for them. I love just the way you do have respect for them. And there's grace for them, and lost is lost, right? I mean, we need to bring the gospel of hope to people. Jesus is coming again.
1: They're great people.
0: Yeah. Absolutely.
1: They're great people. It's heartbreaking.
0: They need the truth. Well, Bill, thank you so much. I mean, in spite of some of the technical difficulties, we've still managed to talk extensively and cover so much of what I wanted to cover. So I want to thank you so much for your time today. And you will be at the EMNR conference August 21 and 22 in Palatine, Illinois. And I will see you there. So God bless you, Bill.
1: Looking forward to it. Thank you.
0: All right. MRM.org. Great resource out there. Tomorrow, Chris Childs, the immediate response director of God's Pit Crew. He's on the ground in the valley, and also they are on the ground across our nation, providing God's grace where natural disasters have upended lives. So we'll talk to him tomorrow. Monday, Trey Dellinger replay. Tuesday, J.B. Hickson, and so much more next week. Our doxology, a word of glory. Now to him who is able to do exceedingly abundantly above all that we ask or think, according to the power that works in us, to him be glory in the church by Christ Jesus to all generations. Amen.
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8: It's Crazy Money Day. Hi, I'm Chuck Bentley with My Money Life from Crown. 1 year of college can cost more than the annual salary of many Americans. Some universities have approached or surpassed the six-figure mark for a single year of attendance. Tuition, housing, fees, meals, and other expenses are staggering. Those costs are passed on to the students. Many schools are competing to attract students with upgraded housing, rec centers, and expanded programs. Another factor is the availability of student loans. Easy access to financing has allowed tuition to rise faster than inflation for decades. Students often borrow to cover the difference without realizing the financial implications. The result? Many graduates enter the workplace with substantial debt burdens that affect major life decisions. That's crazy. Here's what I want you to take away. Carefully evaluate the expected return on the investment in a college degree. Not all require an expensive education. Sometimes community college, in-state universities, apprenticeships, or trade programs provide a more affordable path to the same goal. Proverbs 24:3 says, "By wisdom a house is built, and through understanding it is established." Wise stewardship means counting the cost before making major financial commitments. Education can be a valuable investment, but like anything, it should be approached with discernment, planning, and prayer. Now, for 5 decades, God has touched countless lives through Crown's outreach. Join the celebration with a gift of gratitude. Just go to crown.org/radio and give a gift of $50 or more to spread the multiplication of faithful stewards. That's crown.org/radio.
7: So we started this set of broadcasts in trouble. My guess is it's only going to get worse, probably already has. Hi, this is Dave Zanotti. Let's talk about it today on the Public Square. You don't go on radio and on podcasts, on videos and all this stuff. You don't have a place called the Public Square to start trouble, do you? I mean, the idea is come together under the lamppost and get the light. Well, sometimes the light causes us to see things that make us very uncomfortable. Fortunately, Jesus is the light of the world, and he has answers for every single question. Most people don't know that the Communist Manifesto begins with the words, "There is a specter haunting Europe," and that specter is communism. What specter? Spelled S-P-E-C-T-R-E in the Communist Manifesto. A specter, according to all the dictionaries, is a phantom, a ghost, a spirit. Interesting that the folks that would create a document that would require an atheistic worldview to apply would begin by telling people that Europe is haunted by a spirit. And the spirit is the doctrine that they're propagating. You could say, well, that was allegorical or illustration. I don't know. Why would atheists be talking about spirits? I just don't get it. Well, the fact of the matter is there's a lot about communism people don't get until they study it. And socialism and communism are both the same thing. Oh, historians might argue and disagree. There's a difference between Marx and Engels and Lenin. Well, yeah, we're going to get into all that on the public square, but I think you'll find we're in the same neighborhood. If you'd like to learn more about this subject and something maybe you could use to share with friends, please visit us today at thepublicsquare.com. I'm Dave Zanotti on The Public Square. Thanks for listening.
9: 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It can be about one of our biblical citizenship classes. It can be about what's going on in your state or maybe in Washington, D.C. 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We'll get to as many as we possibly can. Rick Green here with David Barton and Tim Barton. And guys, first question's coming from Robert. He said, I've been watching Biblical Citizenship in Modern America. I know that the Constitution can be amended and that there has been talk over the years about different amendments. What I'm not clear on is this. If a constitutional convention is called for a certain amendment, can other amendments be proposed during the same meeting? For example, if there is a proposed amendment for a balanced budget during the convention, could someone also bring up an amendment to try to repeal part or all of the Second Amendment? Thanks for your time. Robert, thanks for sending in that question. I know I've got an opinion on this one, but guys, I'll toss it to you first. What do you think?
10: Well, it's going to be opinions because it's never happened before. We've never had
9: one. That's right.
10: So everything we express is going to be opinions. And my opinion is that, yes, they could open it up. However, the difficulty is that a lot of the states will send their delegates with specific instructions to only deal with this issue. And so if their delegates were to open it up to something else, they would probably have those delegates recalled, send others in their place. I think theoretically, there's no written document that prohibits them from adding other stuff. But I think the practicality of it is such that it's not going to happen. And I don't think the people would put up with it either.
11: Well, I think, as Dad, you already mentioned, this is a theoretical exercise. But I think it's a fun exercise, while also a little silly, because you can argue both sides pretty well. You can argue one side, first of all, saying, hey, don't we have a federal government limited by the U.S. Constitution? So they can't do things it doesn't say. And you're like, they do that all the time. So can somebody propose an amendment that is not a valid amendment? Totally they can. But one of the things worth noting is that a lot of states that have passed these Article 5 calls for a constitutional convention, or actually a convention of states, which is what not a constitutional convention. I said that totally wrong. A convention of states. And there are articles where they call for that. They specify in some of these states that they're calling for a convention to do very specific things. And so then if people did something outside of what it was called for, there could be questions about that legality. Can they do it? Because the call for this convention in this state that they passed was not for, let's say, it wasn't for balancing the budget. It was for First Amendment related issues. And I'm just using examples. Could somebody do something outside of that? Well, of course they could. Could there be legal challenges that was wrong? Of course there could. But this is when it's just a theoretical exercise. Dad, to your point, it's never been done. But Rick, I think one of the areas that you might land, and I'm going to toss a softball in your direction, is one of the great things about states doing this is they can specify exactly what needs to be covered and what should be covered. And then again, softball. In your direction, Rick, is one of the things that I think is a concern for some people is they say, well, the reason we can never do this is because there's going to be a runaway convention. It's really hard to have a runaway convention when you have to have 38 states, legislative chambers involved in that process. If you have 38 states come into alignment and agreement on the issue and the topic, that's not a runaway convention. That's a reflection of we, the people, being in charge. So not to digress, but Rick, what's your answer in this?
10: All right, before you do that, Tim, I'm going to step in for Rick for a minute. I'm going to point out, I don't know if Rick can hit a softball. He was a hardball player. He played baseball with hardball stuff. His timing may be totally off if you give him a softball.
11: No, at this point, I've seen more gray in his hair than not. He probably, the softball might feel fast at this point, so probably his timing's still perfect.
9: It is so hard to hit a softball when you're a baseball player. To wait on that thing to just float in there. Oh, I don't know. It's hard. I don't have the patience for it. So you're so right, David. But Tim, you're so right about just your last point first, the 38 state thing. I mean, I think people had to realize two big things. Number one, everybody's going to be watching. I mean, when this thing happens, like the whole world is going to be watching. Nobody's going to get to do anything in secret. Nobody's going to get to just, you know, have some closed door meeting, make a deal. And then suddenly the Constitution Amendment, everything's being watched by everyone. And as you said, Tim, no matter what comes out of that convention, it's got to go back to the states, and 38 states got to say yes, which means you only need 13 states to say no. It'll be so easy to stop anything bad coming out of the convention. And I think, David, you touched on this. I mean, most people that are worried about this are worried about integrity and honor. And I think they forget that even the delegations that came to the early Continental Congresses, I mean, some of them were given specific instructions to not do something or to do something. And when things changed and they needed permission to now do what it was they were asked not to do, they went back to their state legislature and said, can we do this? And the state legislature changed the instructions and let them do that. So I think that's exactly what would happen here. I don't worry about this one. You know, a lot of our friends that are really, you know, pro-convention states and want to get these amendments done, they really want to make sure it's a very limited call. I personally don't worry about that at all. I think once you get there, if something else comes out, the 38 state thing is the safety valve. And so I don't sweat it, but I do understand other people sweating it. And so that's why some of our friends in Texas, even they, when they passed the call for convention of states, they also passed a delegate, I forget what they call it. Delegate faithful bill. And so they give them specific instructions and they say, if you go outside of this, you have to come to us and get permission or we can recall you. And so I think people are really thinking through this. I know all the legislators we work with our pro-family organization, I mean, hundreds and hundreds of legislators that we know, they don't do any of this stuff lightly. They think through it. They work through it. They're very deliberate. We've even seen the mock convention of states that we did one here at the campus at Patriot Academy. We did another one out of Colonial Williamsburg. And even when it was fake, when it was only 2 days, we watched these legislators be so careful. Every word, every comma, everything, really, really careful about it. So I don't sweat this question. I know, but I do think there's solid safety valves to make sure that nothing's going to get put into the Constitution, as you said, Tim, unless we the people really want it, because you got to have those 38 states to ratify. Great question, though, because I think it's great for people to debate and talk about how's this thing going to work, because it hasn't happened and it needs to happen in order to rein in the federal government. Certainly George Washington and Governor Morris and the rest at the actual Constitutional Convention, as you said, Tim, this is a convention of states, to use the language in the Constitution, but those guys certainly thought it would be a good idea at some point.
11: Yeah, and one of the things too, guys, as we talk about this, I understand that there's people that listen that you know, they might agree with us, and they're like, we agree on 99% of the issues, but this is the one issue I think you guys are wrong. I appreciate the fact that there are people that have a disagreement on this, and I would say the reality is we all agree on the problem. We agree that we have a federal government that's not being responsive. We agree, you know, we can go down the list of things we agree on. And then I understand why for some people they're like, but I'm so concerned of what might happen. Yes, but if our fear is of what might happen, then why do you ever get in the car and drive anywhere, right? Like, I mean, like if we just think big picture, we can't be motivated by fear, especially when we recognize the founding fathers were brilliant enough to put checks and balances in the midst of even what a convention of states would look like. Because when you have any kind of constitutional amendment, the fact that it has to be done by 2/3 and ratified by 3/4, they put amazing checks and balances to make sure that it was actually reflective of the will of the people in majority. And this doesn't mean that people listening have to agree with our position or agree with everything we think, because guys, all three of us know we disagree internally and even on air sometimes, and that's okay. It's okay to have a disagreement. I would just say that I think a lot of the fears are not as well-reasoned or rational as some people think. And I would encourage people to explore what that is. Now, again, this is not to say you have to agree with us, but, and I'm saying that because I do want to offer an olive branch to someone going, I can't believe you guys are spending so much time talking about this. No, it's okay that not everybody has to agree on this issue. But I do think if we were trying to rationale and reason through this, that a lot of the fears that I've heard expressed from people, I think are alleviated by the checks and balances the founding fathers put in, the amendment process, including even in the convention of states amendment process, the fact that it can't be a runaway convention. If it's embraced by the overwhelming majority of Americans, is reflective of the will of the people. And then if the concern is, yeah, but I don't trust the overwhelming majority of American people, well, now we're having a different conversation. And now actually the conversation is the Constitution supposed to be reflective of we the people and how that process works? Different conversation, but I do think that some of the fears surrounding it should be alleviated as we think through the process of the checks and balances the Founding Fathers actually put in place.
10: And just to point out how well those checks and balances work, more than 10,000 constitutional amendments have been introduced and only 27 have passed. And 10 of those were at one time. And most of the things that were in those 10 weren't really debated by the people. They all wanted freedom of religion. They all wanted freedom of press and due rights and right to confront your accuser and all the things that we see in the Bill of Rights. You've really only had 17 amendments out of the 10,000 that have been introduced that had any significant debate. So really, the chances of anything getting passed that does not have significant support from the people, it's just not going to happen.
9: Yeah, and I think, man, to Tim's point, I've had the privilege of sitting down with people that we totally agree with on 90% of the issues that are very much against this, and spend hours with good civil discourse. And as I travel the country and talk to a lot of these state legislators that are the decision makers on this, I actually love sitting down with the ones that do disagree on this and having those conversations. That's how the process is supposed to work for sure. And so, yeah, I think it's a great topic for us to discuss. I think people should be willing to talk about it, talk about why the founders were for it, how it would work, what those safety valves would be. Don't take it lightly, but obviously look at the seriousness of the situation and the federal government being completely out of control. Tim, before we go to break.
11: Yeah, and this is one of those topics that, along with many, that we should engage in more reasoned conversation and dialogue. And one of the things that Charlie Kirk was so good at is he said, hey, you have a microphone, I have a microphone. Let's just talk through this. And I think we need to be careful on either side of this issue and many other issues that don't cancel the other side, right? Don't blow them off because, well, if you don't agree with me on this, then we can't be friends and we can't talk and blah, blah, blah. Like, okay, that is a very bad strategic approach. We need to, Rick, as you said, we need to sit down. Let's have longer conversations. And sometimes we don't find agreement at the end of a long conversation, but we don't blow up the relationship and we don't discount. No, keep the open conversation, keep the dialogue. And this is one of those areas where I do see conservatives and Christians have great disagreements. And I have a very strong opinion, but in the midst of my strong opinion, I also recognize one of the things the Founding Fathers agreed on is there also is something that we have to find common ground and continue to work together. We can't just find a disagreement and walk away and be done. And by the way, if you feel that, then maybe follow Benjamin Franklin's advice from the Constitutional Convention and maybe just take some time and pray, because ultimately we need God to be part of this conversation and solution. And we don't need to give up in despair on having conversations and working together with other Christians and conservatives to find common ground, even if you have some pretty strong disagreements on topics like Convention of States.
9: Yeah, in fact, let's go to break with Patrick Henry's words. According to the magnitude of the subject, ought to be the freedom of the debate. And it's obviously a big subject when we're talking about amending the Constitution. So freedom of the debate is great. And sometimes the debate goes for decades. Let's see, David and I have been debating term limits for what, David, 25 years now. And you haven't convinced me and I haven't convinced you. So see, we have a lot of fun with these debates. He's convinced all of my kids. They're all on David's side now.
10: But Rick, I'm winning. They don't have term limits in Congress yet. So my side's winning. And even the states that put it in are wishing they hadn't done it now. So we haven't had a state pass term limits in several years. I'm winning, Rick. My side's winning.
9: Tortoise in the hair, man. Tortoise in the hair. I'm the tortoise. It might be like 20, 80, and I'm going to be 100.
11: Well, guys, right now, Dad, just so you know, guys like Mitch McConnell are torpedoing your argument. Nancy Pelosi, Americans see them and they're like, look, even if I didn't want term limits, I see them and I'm like, we need term limits.
10: Now, wait a minute.
11: This is a debate that will continue.
10: I'm going to tell you that McConnell and Pelosi are not torpedoing my argument. They're proving my argument that the people under them are crazy enough to want to keep reelecting them. I put the power in the hands of the people. So if those
11: people debate this more on break,
10: my position holds.
9: All right, we're going to break. Stay with us, folks. We'll be right back with the term limit debate. No, we're going to move on to another question. We'll be right back. 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
11: Okay, we want to let you know about a new product we have here at Wall Builders called Lives, Fortunes, and Sacred Honor, the Signers of the Declaration. Like most Americans, you might be someone that you recognize some of the names of the Founding Fathers, but do you know their story? We want to help remedy that. My dad and I have written biographies on all 56 signers of the Declaration to help reintroduce people to the men who literally signed their names on the line for the sake of the nation. And when they did this, they knew that they were essentially signing their death warrants. They were risking everything for the hope that they might be able to purchase freedom for the rising generation with their lives, their fortunes, and sacred honors. And in spite of the hardship that every one of them endured, none of them recanted or backed away. Now, if you don't know their story, you can get to know all 56 of them. 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
9: Welcome back to the Wallbuilders Show. It's Rick Green and Tim Barton. We turned off David's mic so that he couldn't win anybody else over on his argument against term limits. All right. Seriously, guys, we've got, let's see, this one's from Catherine. She said, we love and appreciate you all, and thank you for bringing truth to all that listen by highlighting the facts about America's founding. Recently, in honor of the 250th, we traveled to D.C., to Williamsburg, and more places, tracing the Founding Fathers' footsteps, and we learned about a man named Peyton Randolph. We were told by some historical actors at Williamsburg that Peyton was from a loyalist family, but became a patriot and then was going to be presiding over the Continental Congress instead of Hancock when he unfortunately died. Apparently, he was very instrumental in bringing independence to our country. What more can you tell us about this man, and does he deserve to have his story told? Has he just been forgotten or overlooked? Thank you for any help you can offer into this mystery about Peyton Randolph. Catherine, thank you for sending the question in, and thank you for going with your family and tracing the footsteps of the Founding Fathers. Such an exciting thing to do, and what a great year to do that in the 250th. What do you think, guys? Peyton Randolph.
10: Peyton Randolph is a really key influential figure. He is the president of the First Continental Congress, 1774. He is from Virginia. He was a loyalist. He was, I'm going to call him a moderate. He wasn't a flaming patriot, and he wasn't an arch anti-patriot. He was a freedom-loving guy. He wanted to be really sure before any significant changes were made. He listened to the arguments of liberty. He supported liberty. He wasn't sure about overthrowing the crown. But then again, a lot of the Second Continental Congress that voted for the Declaration even a month before wasn't sure of overthrowing the crown. So they were very modulated in their debates and getting into it. He was a very reasonable guy, being wealthy as he was. He was part of that loyalist. A lot of the loyalists in Virginia tended to be wealthy folks. They had a lot to lose. It wasn't like the farmers and others. They were the business owners, or they were the landed people, the kind of lords and nobles, if you will, of that area. So Peyton Randolph, really good guy. He's a God-fearing guy. He's a strong Anglican. And he was respected by the others, which it's interesting that it was all the states that chose him to be the president of the Continental Congress. That means it's Massachusetts, and it's Georgia, and it's North Carolina, and it's all the others. And they say, hey, we recognize a stable hand in this guy. He's not radical one way or the other. He would probably be a good guide for our arguments, but he was getting on in years and on in health. And so as it came time for the Second Continental Congress, and they looked at him going back, they recognized that, you know, his health may not be such that allows him to go back. So just in case he can't make it, we need to have somebody there to represent us. And they chose Thomas Jefferson as a potential replacement. So Jefferson kind of went as a reserve. If Peyton Randolph shows up, Jefferson's not needed. If Peyton Randolph doesn't show up, then Jefferson will be the delegate. And as it turned out, Peyton Randolph's health did not let him show up. So Jefferson was there, and what a brilliant choice that was. I don't know that things would have turned out the same if anybody else had been asked to lead the committee to write the Declaration. I mean, what Jefferson did, 2,000 words in the original draft, and 75% of what he wrote was retained unchanged. That's unbelievable when you get several dozen guys in a room and they leave that much there. And the way he expressed the ideas, so much of the language that he put there that we still love today as part of that seminal language on the principles and rights came from Jefferson. And that was all as a replacement for Peyton Randolph. So Peyton Randolph is a really significant guy. He was a very balanced hand. And again, he kept the tone right moving into the Second Continental Congress where the Declaration is done. The Second Continental Congress was kind of the second term of the Second Continental Congress. It was really the third meeting of Congress when they wrote the Declaration, but it's called the Second Continental Congress. And so that transition from Peyton Randolph to Jefferson was really cool. But I think that had they not had a Peyton Randolph at the beginning, it could have gone in a very different direction. If they'd had a firebrand or if they'd had a hardcore loyalist, it would have polarized the convention. And as it was, they all kind of moved as a body and they kind of evolved in their thinking and went from, I don't think we should separate, to, well, maybe we should separate, to, yes, we should separate. So Peyton Randolph was key in all of that.
11: Well, and Dad, the cool connections to some of the stories that we tell is that, like, the first prayer in Congress, where when Congress first meet, it's September 5th, they meet later in the day, and is the very first time the founding fathers ever met each other. The guys from Virginia, for example, have never met the guy. Like George Washington, Patrick Henry, they'd never met John Adams and Sam Adams. But that first meeting, September 5th, they only do really

0: that we've told many times, like the first prayer in Congress, Peyton Randolph was that president presiding over Congress when that first prayer happened. So he's certainly a name that should be remembered, but he probably is more famous for some of the things that happened during his tenure or the fact that he wasn't able to go that next time and Jefferson replaced him. But again, certainly a name that should be remembered.
1: Catherine, thanks so much for the question. Ironically, I think that was when I first learned about Peyton Randolph, was at Colonial Williamsburg. So appreciate you sending that in and for the incredible travels you're doing with your family. All right, guys, let's try to get one more in. Caleb sends this one in from Missouri. He said, I'm a youth pastor in Missouri, and I'm wondering, what is the perspective of Wall Builders on abortion? Abolition or pro-life? How should Christians navigate the debate? There seems to be growing support for it, including organizations like Abolitionists Rising. If that is the ultimate goal, why is that not how many Christians perceive abortion? Thank you for your time. God bless. Okay, you know, we always make sure we acknowledge or reject the presumption in the question. So I do think saying abolition or pro-life might be a little bit of a presumption we might not agree with. I think you can be pro-life and not necessarily believe that you have to get it all at once, and incrementalism is okay. Absolutely love the fact that we have abolitionists out there. We support a total abolition, but there is sometimes a strategy of taking less than everything that you can get if you can't get the votes. Okay, that's my two cents. What do you guys think?
0: Yeah, Rick, I totally agree with already the starting place. So for those listening, if you're not familiar, an abolitionist is someone who says end all abortion and anything other than a total abolition of abortion is not right. It's not godly. It's not pro-life. And not everybody takes like the extreme position that like, if you don't support this, you're not godly. But that's not an uncommon position. If you're an abolitionist, then you're like, hey, either end this whole thing now or you're totally wrong. On the other side, and this is where there's the contrast that was showed even in the question, are you an abolitionist or are you pro-life? Well, it's suggesting that a pro-lifer isn't necessarily in favor of the total abolition of abortion. Although it's fair to say there might be some people that support what they would consider a pro-life position in some areas and not all, I would think that's totally wrong. If you're not in favor of defending life at every stage, then I would contend you're probably not pro-life. With that being said, and Rick, you alluded to this, one of the things that we point to is in Solomon, one of the pieces of wisdom that you gain from Ecclesiastes when Solomon writes that is that you cast your bread upon many waters, not knowing from which it returns. And we have no problem with someone saying, like in state legislation, for example, saying, hey, let's introduce a bill to ban all abortion in our state, no mail-in drugs, no different person, whatever else. We support that piece of legislation. We also support in states where they're like, hey, right now, abortion is legal up through right the ninth month. Let's do a 20-week ban. Anything we do to preserve more life, we are in favor of. And Dad, I know we're running out of time, so I won't keep going, although I could. What are your thoughts on this?
2: Well, I look at what God told Moses. They're going into the promised land and it's full of Canaanites and all sorts of pagan practices. And God specifically told them in Exodus 23, verses 29 and 30, and Deuteronomy 7, 22, he says, I'm going to give you the land, but I will not give it to you all at once. He said, I will give it to you only little by little. And that's the way so many cultural issues go. John Quincy Adams was an abolitionist, but he was willing to take every 3%, every 7%, every 8%, every 2% he could get. It's not one or the other, although he was surrounded by people who said, no, if you don't do 100%, that's compromise. I won't compromise. And so they got 0%. You look for progress anywhere you can get it, and you add that 2% to 8%, now you got 10%, get another 3.5%, you just keep going. But I think that passage that God gave Moses is the key to it. I'm an abolitionist, but I'm going to take every victory I can get, no matter how small it is, too.
0: Yeah, and Dad, that doesn't mean that we don't try for abolition right away. But it does mean that, again, like this idea of casting your bread upon many waters, we encourage state legislators and our state legislative network. We work with an awful lot of people with views across the board. And some are like, hey, I want to do a 12-week abortion ban. We're like, man, that's great. Do it. And some people are like, hey, we want to abolish abortion right now. And we're like, that's great. Do it. Some people are like, man, we want to pass laws to be able to charge these drug companies that are mailing in mifepristone. And we're like, man, that's great. Do it. Whatever steps we can take, we support, because ultimately we want to end abortion. We believe that God is the author and giver of life, that life should be valued. So I don't think necessarily it's pro-life or abolitionist. I think sometimes abolitionists would argue that if you don't support a total ban right now, you're not pro-life. I would disagree with that a little bit. I am in favor of ending all abortion. And if we can do it right now, awesome. If not,

0: Let's take what steps we can take right now so that we can end abortion in the future.
1: Well said, fellas. All right, we're out of time. Last question for today. A good one to end on. I encourage people to send in more questions for us for next week. Send those to radio@wobbleders.com. Don't miss tomorrow. We've got a lot of good news coming your way on Good News Friday. 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

0: I'm Steve O'Dell with Mission Network News. Lebanon and Israel held a seventh round of talks in Rome this week amid ongoing Israeli strikes in southern Lebanon and Hezbollah's refusal to disarm. Heart for Lebanon's Camille Melki says the talks dealt with Lebanese prisoners held by Israel, proposed pilot zones, and military operations. Pilot zones involve villages within Israel's so-called yellow line.
1: Basically, the pilot zones are a test. Israel would withdraw from small areas that it has occupied in southern Lebanon. The Lebanese army comes in and fills that vacuum. And then the Lebanese government would bestow its leadership and control over those areas.
0: Help Heart for Lebanon demonstrate the love of Christ to people displaced by fighting at missionnews.org. And having the right tools makes any job easier. Unfolding Word just created an entire toolkit for church-centric Bible translators. Unfolding Word's Mark Flood says Foundations BT is a growing library of open-licensed, just-in-time tools, training, and resources. Translators need the tools for pioneer efforts.
2: The aim is to equip the global church for Great Commission work, and in this case, specifically for Bible translation among the unreached.
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5: 3 years after they were married, they got the diagnosis of MS on the part of Daryl. So really what motivated Stacy to get married, I want a strong man who's going to make me feel secure, who will take care of me, would never come true. She had to completely die to those expectations. And Daryl thought his relationship with Stacy would be, you can count on me, I'm going to be there for you, I'm going to take care of you. And now he says, decades later, she takes care of me.
6: That's Gary Thomas describing one of the many different kinds of storms that husbands and wives can face in marriage. But there's good news. God is always present with you in those storms. And with his help, you can experience a stronger, more intimate relationship. Gary is back with us today on Focus on the Family with Jim Daly, and I'm John Fuller.
4: John, we had a great conversation with Gary last time, and you know what's frustrating with Gary is always saying something that I got to do differently.
6: That's frustrating.
4: And he's full of wisdom. He gives me those ideas. Okay, that's something I need to embrace and mm-hmm. do differently. And you are going to walk away with so many gold nuggets. Just stick with us. Gary is one of the foremost writers in this area of marriage. He's a pastor. John will give all those details in a moment. But I just love when Gary comes on and shares his wisdom that the Lord's given him. I'm reminded of that parable from Matthew 7 about building your house upon a foundation of rock and not sand. And when the storms of life come along, which is the theme of Gary's book, we have got to build that relationship, our marital relationship, on that rock. Mm-hmm. And that rock is the Lord. And we're going to talk about that today.
6: Right. And as you mentioned, Gary was part of the teaching team at Second Baptist Church in Houston, Texas for 11 years. He and his wife, Lisa, recently moved to Colorado, where he serves on the pastoral teaching team at Cherry Hills Community Church in Highlands Ranch. Gary has written over 20 books. He's a prolific speaker. He's a longtime and favorite guest here at Focus on the Family. And a book that really is the foundation for our conversation, and this is part two. If you didn't hear part one, stop by the website to hear it or watch it. The book is called Making Your Marriage a Fortress, and of course, we have copies of that book here at the ministry.
4: Gary, welcome back.
5: Thank you.
4: It's so good to have you. Okay, last time we started with that parable or that theme of the hurricane in Houston that you didn't prepare for. You had blue duct tape and cardboard. Didn't work too well. So my storm story, we can relate to marriage. So In August, I buy a snowblower when we bought our house here in Colorado. I thought, I'm ahead of the curve. In fact, the guy at the store said, you're really thinking outside the box. It's August, you know. So I got it. I put the oil in it, put the gas in it, started up. It ran great. I shoved it into the corner of the garage. The first snowstorm here came, 2 feet in October. Mm. I went and pulled that thing out, went to start it, and the engine had seized after running just like for 3 minutes. So then I got stuck. I couldn't buy a snowblower. We were having all these big storms, and they were sold out. And I thought, all that preparation, and it still went down. So how does that relate to marriage?
5: Well, there are three building blocks. I relied somewhat on the research of Dr. Archibald Hart and Dr. Sharon May, which is fun because it's a father-daughter team.
4: Yeah,
5: who wrote their
4: great.
5: Book together. Dr. Hart has gone on to glory. Dr. May is still writing and teaching. But they talk about the three building blocks of emotional connection. And that's where you don't want your snowblower to have the immediate. And the three things they talked about were trust, which is so key. And it's not just issues of betrayal, that you're not going to be unfaithful to me. It's if you say you're going to pick up the bread, pick up the bread. If you're going to be there for your kids' event, be there for your kids' event. That trust is so key to intimacy. Mm. Betrayal is to a marriage what dynamite is to a door. I mean, it just blows it apart. And we too often think of betrayal just in the terms of, you know, sexual unfaithfulness. But we need to build trust in other areas. The second thing was emotional availability. And this can be tougher for guys. It's just that I'm making myself available for my wife. I'm letting her explore. I'm exploring. I'm being there so that I can be present with her in her issues and she can be present in mine. And then sensitive responsiveness. And this was helpful for me because so often as a guy, our wife says something that's hurting her, and our first thing is, okay, I'm going to fix that. I can take care of that. You're not going to have to deal with that. And what they really want to know right now is that there's a sensitive response. You want to fix it because you don't want to have to live through this with me. That the process matters so much to our wives. And so if you lose trust and emotional availability and sensitive responsiveness, you're on your road to getting further and further and further apart. But those are also three tools that couples can use to begin to rebuild their marriages. Give an example where a wife had to be sensitively responsible. She was the one in the book I talked about where she had had an affair. Her husband was really grilling her one night. He was trying to catch her like a detective. Well, you said you went there, and you said he called you there, and how could those both be true? And so he asked her again, and she said, David, you've asked me that question 100 times, and I'll give you an answer 100 times. I'm so sorry for what happened, and I understand why you're doing it. It was so, she wasn't being defensive. She was almost saying, I get why you're suspicious. It makes sense. And so I'm going to be sensitively responsible. Where it doesn't go well, and I see guys do this more than women, they'll confess and say, well, when are you going to get over it? Hmm. Maybe never.
4: Right.
5: That's not a sensitive response. It's understanding, I put this fear in you. I put this hurt in you. I put this suspicion in you. I get it. It's on me, not on you. I'm not asking you to get over it. I'm willing to bear it.
4: Well, and I think in part, and you're going right to what I would describe as some of the extremes in the marriage storm,
5: yeah,
4: you know, that kind of thing. But you also speak in the book, you write in the book about the mundane things that create breaches, right? I thought one of the interesting ones, and I experienced this, Gene and I did this when our boys were little. I remember coming home from work. I had a long day. And I was exhausted. I mean, I literally got 1 foot in the door. Gene was at the door with Trent and Troy, one in each arm. And my 1 foot is in the door. And she goes, you got to take the kids. Yeah. I'm done. Yeah. I'm done for the day. Take the kids. And I'm like, I put the briefcase down. I throw my jacket on the ground. Okay. I took the boys and took them to the basement and played with them. But it was hard because I was saying to Gene later, I said, man, I just need like 5 minutes. Just let me change my clothes, put a t-shirt on and some shorts, and then I'll do whatever we need to do with the kids. But it was like, it was hard. And that is a little bit of drift that you talk about too. And so I'd ask you kind of a more simple question in that regard, like the young couple that has 1, 2, 3-year-old children and the drift that can create, the separation that can create, if they don't notice the storm warnings of what they're entering.
5: And it's a great point, Jim, because so often we think of storms as bad things happening. A storm can be a good thing that happens, like bringing a new baby into the house.
4: A great thing, but disruptive.
5: Right. Well, my friend Dr. Les Parrott has a great line. When a new baby is born, a new marriage is born. Even if it's a second or third baby.
4: Well, it's a different family.
5: It is.
4: It's not the same family.
5: And couples have told me before the baby comes, I says, what are you going to take out? And they go, what do you mean? Well, do you think God gives you 30 hours more a week? Here's a baby. Here's 30 hours. I go, and the couples that made it, Jim, we're talking about John and Deborah here from the book and others, where their kids were older, but during COVID, he had to double down. He was a pastor and launch online services. They were ruthless in cutting out what they could, and they were intentional, I mean, industriously so, in saying, we're going to come out of this closer together. And I think every time a couple brings home a new baby, there should be this pledge, and I think spoken out loud, our first goal is that 18 years from now, we're closer because we brought this baby home, not further apart.
4: Wow.
5: It's the best thing for the baby. It's the best thing for the marriage. It's the best thing for the legacy that they would leave behind. But they made tough choices in the case of John. Now, he's an eye surgeon, but he talked about what they do for their Sunday night check-ins. And you talk about emotionally available. He wasn't the first year. He was going through residency. He said, Gary, every picture of me that first year, I'm laying on the couch asleep with the baby on top of me. Because I was so tired. And they realize, okay, this can't go on. This can't happen with baby number two. He now works 3 days a week. And he works 5 minutes from home so he can come home from lunch. And you might say, would you make that sacrifice? He goes, yeah, I drive an older car. He goes, but if you could have the relationship with your wife that I have, he wasn't speaking to me directly, but you know, generally, he goes, it's an unmatchable connection. I like the life of intimacy that we share, the fun we have, the joy and connected. I would rather be this connected to my wife with maybe a couple $100,000 less in the bank than have money that I may never spend and feel like we don't know each other and being frustrated with each other all the time. And another huge help for couples that were facing busyness, whether it was bringing a new child home or a new work challenge. And I didn't lead anybody. This just came up three different times, were the importance of check-ins. Mm-hmm. If we're not intentional about connecting with each other, it's not going to happen. In fact, the couple I called the relationally industrious couple have three different kinds of check-ins. They have their date nights, which is just about fun. Then they have their business nights, which might be, who's going to pay this? We need to get this fixed in the house. Or it might be, I was hurt when you did that. You feel like you've been distracted. And then they have their daily check-ins, and that's just 5 or 10 minutes. And here's how they thought through it, Jim. They said, if we don't do the other two meetings, the date night gets sabotaged. We want to deal with our business on date night instead of have fun. We want to air our grievances. And this is about time that we enjoy together. And the morning check-ins, he found, we just want to know what's happening with each other's day. And he found out, this was Randy, that Hannah does better when she's caffeinated. So he gives her the coffee.
4: Not everybody will react that way.
5: He comes back in, and it might just be five, okay, what do you got going? How can I pray for you? What's going on? And they do it. And here's what I thought was just a beautiful truth that came out of it. Hannah says, you know, we even occasionally do marriage seminars. And everybody says, you guys are so lucky. You're such a good match. You found each other. And she said, Gary, luck has nothing to do with it. We didn't find this marriage. We created it, and we work hard to keep it. She goes, we can be distant easily. And they've learned the hard way that when they didn't do the three different ones, they had a date night. They live in British Columbia. Beautiful sunset. I mean, it was just a gorgeous summer evening, paddleboarding, and they wrecked it because they had one of their worst arguments ever. And these friends came by in a boat and said, oh, this is such a romantic evening, isn't it? And they're like, this has nothing to do with romance. But I love that because younger couples often think, okay, you find the right person and you reap a great marriage. These couples discovered you have to be intentional, and check-ins were just a wonderful tool. For John and Deborah, it was Sunday evenings, 2 to 3 hours. That was their time. It was inviolate. The kids could not come into their room. They would not schedule anything. And I'm just saying, I see the seeds that they planted, and I see the crops that they have reaped, and I think that kind of intentionality pays off big time.
4: Yeah. You mentioned money there, and I want to come back to that because here at Focus, that's one of the reasons many, many couples will contact us, because money creates such friction in the marriage. And you use the illustration of the doctor who decided to work 3 days a week, drive an older car, those kinds of things. Those are all good decisions. But speak to how finances can create such a, I guess, storm, a hurricane in the marriage, and what can couples do practically to get their hands around those issues, that issue of finance?
5: Well, I featured two different couples, one that were buried in debt to where they owed more than they earned in a year, and that was a wake-up call, and another couple that was very poor when they got married, then very wealthy, and then they lost it all, and they've been dealing with that for a decade and a half. So they don't have that happy ending. Well, you start tithing and miraculous things happen. That happened to one couple, not to the other one. The two key lessons I got from this on finances were this: communication is so important. In both cases, one spouse didn't communicate to the other just how bad it was.
4: Right.
5: With one couple, the wife was an accountant, and her husband thought, well, she's an accountant, she knows what's going. But she just didn't share that they were going a little bit more into debt, a little bit more. And so they said, okay, let's figure this out. And when they found out they were more in debt than they earned in a year, he was just angry that she let him get into this situation. Both of the couples mentioned that communication is so key. Even if you're in a family where one person primarily handles the finances, in my marriage, that's my wife. We still have to have these quarterly meetings where I know this is where our investments are, this is where we're given, this is where we're settled. We don't have debts other than a house right now, so that's not an ongoing issue. But I do think if you don't want finances to pull you apart, there's got to be great communication. The second issue was the anger that resulted from that and learning how to deal with it. And I found one verse that I think a lot of couples take too literally in a way that hurts their marriage. And that's that verse, do not let the sun go down while you're angry, and do not give the devil a foothold. And so they think they have to keep working this out before they go to sleep. And that's what happened with Randy and Hannah. They're going around and around and around. Well, we don't let the sun go down on your anger. And it only got worse. It took Randy 3 days to come to grips with his anger and frustration before they could deal with it productively. Hmm. And I think when you look at that scripture, there are three statements, not one. There's, in your anger, do not sin. That's one. Do not let the sun go down while you are still angry. That's two. And do not give the devil a foothold. We pull that second phrase, don't let the sun go down while you're angry, out of context and make that the whole message. But Paul's directly quoting wisdom literature, which most people know they're not laws. It's just general wisdom. And in the Old Testament times, that was, don't delay paying somebody, because at that point, if you did, they might go home hungry. If you've taken somebody's coat, return it by midnight so that they're not cold through the night. It was just a way, this is in Ephesians, and it was largely had a large Jewish community. Paul's just using language from scripture they would understand. But what he's really saying is, in your anger, do not sin, and don't give the devil a foothold. The don't go to sleep, I think, is a legalistic application. If you're going around and around and around, and it's 2 a.m., my suggestion is, get a good night's sleep, wake up, have a bagel, a cup of coffee, process it, maybe talk to God, and then come together. I don't think you're disobeying that verse. I think you're saying, okay, I don't want to sin in my anger, and I don't want to give the devil a foothold, and use that other one as a general principle. That's what the couples found was most helpful for them. And this is the great thing about marriage challenges, is they teach us how to handle things like anger, like fear, like a lack of forgiveness, like arrogance. Huh.
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4: Gary, I'm circling like a buzzard coming back to some of the themes that you're mentioning, but one of the things you said that caught my attention was that busyness can be the sucker punch of a marriage. And I think I get that, and you're pecking around all of that, but describe how we need to be aware of the sucker punch.
5: Well, the destruction of a sucker punch is that you don't see it coming. Most of us see sickness as a serious assault on our marriage. When you get a diagnosis, you have MS, you have cancer, you have Alzheimer's. Okay, this is something that we have to face head on. When a child is born with a disability, okay, we have to face this head on. Busyness is more by degrees. It's like gaining weight. You gain a quarter pound every 2 weeks, which means you gain half a pound in a month, which means you gain 6 pounds in a year and 12 pounds. And, you know, it's just this gradual thing where
4: How did you know that's what happened to me?
5: but it's not that much, right? You think a quarter. And I think with marriages, you can experience that distance where you don't know more. And so I would just ask couples today listening, if you're in your kitchen, you're in your living room, you're driving down the road, do you know your spouse's greatest temptation right now? Do you know the greatest frustration at work? Do you know the greatest fear they have for their children? Do you know the greatest hurt from their childhood that they're trying to deal with that keeps coming back and really challenges how they view themselves? Do you know their best way of connecting with God? Do they feel far from God? So often we just assume that we know our spouses and that we're walking this life together. Those are basic things that we often just never get around. And it's just because we're just too busy. It's a sucker punch. We don't see it coming until all of a sudden we're knocked out and say, how did that happen? And you see it, Jim, how many times have you heard this? I love him. I'm just not in love with him anymore.
4: Right.
5: And more often than not, that's just busyness. You haven't worked on the marriage. You've slowly grown apart. So you can't even see your way back. There is a way back, but it doesn't feel like it at the time.
4: Yeah. Gary, let me ask you, in your book, Making Your Marriage a Fortress, you describe a couple who lost their 19-year-old son. Oh. My brother and his wife had that experience with their 30-year-old son. Mm-hmm. I asked him one day, I just said, you know, how often do you think of Bobby? He said, Jim, every day I think of Bobby. That probably brings tears to my eyes even thinking about it now, because I don't know that there's any greater loss than the loss of a child.
5: I don't think there is. And when it's the loss of an only child, because it's not just your current loss, Jim, it's the future losses. What they found is that the second year was more painful than the first.
4: Wow.
5: The first year, they're numb. But the second year, okay, every Christmas now, we don't have Garrett with us. Garrett's friends graduate from college. They get jobs. Well, we don't have that. His friends get married. We're never going to have a daughter-in-law. They have kids. We're never going to have grandchildren. It's an ongoing loss. It's not like a one-time hurt. It's the hurt that keeps on hurting. What they found that kept them through was they had been serious students of Scripture. And it was so helpful. We talked earlier about whether you view Bible reading as Tylenol or vitamins. So often we go to the Bible if we need Tylenol. We've got a headache. We've got a hurt. Okay, what will solve it? Vitamins is a wiser approach because you need to draw upon it. And Janelle said something to me that blew me away. This is faith in action. As they're sharing freely about the devastation of losing this beloved son, a really good kid. In fact, as this airs, Jim, it'll be almost 10 years exactly that they've lost their son. But Janelle said to me, Gary, God didn't just call Garrett from us. He called Garrett to something. Mm. And applying the scripture to be absent from the body is to be present with the Lord. She goes, I know today Garrett is perfectly serving the God who created him. She goes, my friends, they have issues sometimes with daughters-in-law, or there's alcoholism or work problems or depression or whatnot. She goes, Garrett has none of that. He's doing exactly what God created him to do. And Jim, the faith and the excitement, he's just perfectly serving God in a way that my friend's kids aren't yet, because they're still here in a fallen situation. And I was blessed by a woman for whom Scripture became real. She needed it to be real, and she found Scripture to be true. And it was a refuge, and it was balm in the midst of her tremendous hurt. Another big help for them was just the community. She mentions grabbing the lapels of one of her best friends the morning she found out. She said 70% of marriages end up in a divorce when this happens. Please don't let me lose my husband. I've lost my son. I don't want to lose my husband. And this church just wrapped their arms around her. She was getting 5 or 6 texts every day. After the first year, Joe's friends kind of dropped off. Janelle's friends, maybe, not saying it's a gender thing, but they were right there. But I think Joe's friends said, okay, we've traveled through this a year. It's time to move on. And so at 18 months is when he kind of broke. And it was interesting because Janelle said, for the first year, it was 95 Joe and 5% me. Joe was the strong one. He was holding me up. The second year, she says, it became 75% me and 25% Joe. It just, he was devastated. And what was so devastating to her, every time he saw Janelle's face, he was reminded of Garrett. Garrett looked so much like her. So he wants to love his wife. And yet, just the grief that he's reminded of his son. And so they had one of the biggest arguments of their marriage about 18 months after Garrett had died. And Joe stormed off. And Janelle just got on the phone and she called his friends. Y'all got to go get him. I don't know what's going to happen, but he doesn't need to be alone right now. And they did. And that's why I say to people listening, church does matter. God doesn't want us to walk through this life alone. It's not just husband and wife. It's husband and wife and church. Because right now, people need you if you're not going through a storm. But the day will come. Jesus says, in this world, you will have trouble. If you believe Jesus, the day will come when you need those church members to wrap their arms around you. And it's too late if you wait for it. So keep listening to Focus on the Family. Get the daily vitamins. Grow in Scripture so that you can draw that powerful truth when you need it. Have those relationships so that you can stay together. What Joe and Janelle have today is so precious. It's buried 70% of couples who have faced it. It's given them a 100% increase in their love for each other.
4: Yeah, and that's so wonderful and so well said. And you know, that's what God does in our hearts when we lean into Him, not away from Him. And the test for us is where that bitterness and that anger goes. Do you trust God to bring you through the valley and out the other side and raise you up in a mountaintop, even if circumstances aren't dictating that's the joy you should have? That's the joy God brings. So, man, this has been terrific, Gary. Thanks so much for spending the time with us on day two. And as John said, if you missed day one, go back and get it. You can do that through your smartphone, through the app, or come to the website and download it there. But the basic premise here is Gary's poured his heart into this book, Making Your Marriage a Fortress. And there's so many nuggets of truth in here. You need to get a copy, and we'd love it if you would participate in ministry with us. Get the book directly from Focus, become a monthly supporter. We'll send it as our way of saying thank you. If you can't do that, we get it. One-time gift is another great way to do ministry with Focus on the Family, help more marriages. And I'm telling you, John, I've said this a lot. The breakdown of marriage is, I believe, the core problem in the culture. I don't care what color your skin is or any of that. Marriage is a significant problem in the culture today, and kids are struggling. You talk about fighting poverty, we need to keep marriages together. And Gary has devoted his life to that, and it's worth reading. So get a hold of us and get a copy today.
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8: American Family News, I'm Mr. P. Shipping through the Strait of Hormuz dwindles as the world watches for progress and a potential deal to get it back open. More from Jonathan Savage.
9: Just 33 vessels have passed through the Strait of Hormuz so far this week, compared to 50 the week before. Concern and uncertainty continues over the narrow passage in and out of the Persian Gulf. Iran insists it must have control over the strait, effectively closed by Iranian attacks on shipping. Normally, a fifth of the world's crude oil transits through. Talks between Iran and Oman on a reopening deal were said yesterday to be in their final stages. In an apparent reference to the United States, an Iranian spokesman warned against certain parties obstructing the process.
8: The Senate Committee on Homeland Security and Governmental Affairs have agreed on a vote to hold Dr. Anthony Fauci in contempt of Congress after he decided to plead the fifth over 100 times at a recent hearing. Fauci also refused to answer questions about his handling of the COVID pandemic response during the first Trump administration. The subcommittee, during their investigation, obtained a copy of Fauci's phone as it hopes to find some of the questions Fauci refused to answer. Wisconsin Senator Ron Johnson discusses how they will use the phone for evidence.
10: We'll compare key moments, see who he was texting. We'll compare what we see on the phone to other FOIA requests where he provided text. Did he provide all the texts? Because you know, we know, obviously, his henchman, David Morans, had a FOIA lady, showed him how to delete emails.
8: President Trump is taking new steps to restrict birthright citizenship.
11: Months after the U.S. Supreme Court rejected an effort by President Trump to deny birthright citizenship to children born to parents living in the U.S. illegally, an executive order this week now aims to rein in so-called birth tourism.
12: They've taken birthright citizenship and they've made a joke out of it.
11: President Trump is directing officials to deny visas of foreign visitors suspected of traveling to the U.S. to give birth. A second order expands the categories of foreigners whose children would not qualify for birthright citizenship.
12: Oh, we're cracking down very big crackdowns.
11: It's unclear if either of the two orders can survive likely constitutional challenges. At the White House, Jared Halpern, Fox News.
8: Tennessee Senator Bill Hagerty has won the Republican nomination and is seeking out a second term.
13: It is a tremendous honor to be here today, 6 years later, to have the opportunity to represent us on the Republican ticket and go back to a general election, which I feel good about my prospects there. But it has been the honor of a lifetime these past 6 years to represent the greatest state in the nation.
8: The public is seemingly not impressed with the results of the Big Beautiful Bill. Caleb Castile has more.
14: According to polling data acquired by Fox Business, 56% of voters say the economy is getting worse, while only 37% say it's getting better. Food, clothing, and shelter remain expensive. Voters say that the tax cuts provided by the Big Beautiful Bill weren't enough. Only 26% say the recent tax cuts are sufficient. The public opinion on the state of the economy seemingly won't do the GOP favors come the November midterms. These elections are crucial for Republicans to win, with more and more socialist leftist candidates looking to get into power. Republican Senator John Kennedy says he's feeling great about the midterms, telling Fox Business that the GOP needs to focus on what is on the forefront of voters' minds to win these elections.
15: You win elections by talking about the things that moms and dads, when they lie down and to sleep at night and can't, are worried about. And top of that list is cost of living.
14: Kennedy says that Congress has problems now and that he knows that they need to get stuff done before November. He also said that if he were king for a day, he would have put the budget reconciliation on the Senate floor a long time ago. Kennedy pledged to stay in D.C. as long as it took to get the job done, even though it may be painful.
15: I've been to a squillion meetings.
13: Good.
15: To talk about this stuff that could have been an email. I'd rather have a back alley colonoscopy than go to another meeting. It is time to vote. We're not going to reach agreement.
13: Yes.
15: It's time to vote. That's why God made votes.
14: I'm Caleb Castile.
8: On Thursday, stocks retreated on Wall Street as oil prices rose and more company earnings reports rolled in. More news online at afn.net. I'm Rusty Pugh.
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17: I love talking about the things of God because of truth and the biblical worldview. The U.S. Constitution obligates our government to preserve and protect the rights that our founders recognize come from God, our Creator, not our government. I believe that Scripture in the Bible is very clear that God is the one that raised up each of you, and God has allowed us to be brought here to this specific moment in time.
16: This is Jenna Ellis in the Morning.
17: Good morning. It is Friday, August 7th, and as we do occasionally, kind of take a step back and have sort of a 30,000-foot perspective of where we're at and where we're going. In the midst of the midterms coming up and kind of this clash between socialism versus capitalism, and we're in the midst of Burrito Gate, if you haven't been following social media, just this kind of ridiculous back and forth between conservative influencers on the affordability issue and how that is an issue that obviously the GOP needs to address, but how we address it is really going to dictate, I think, how the midterms are going to go. But overall, it emphasizes a more underlying and perhaps latent point, which is that broadly speaking, a lot of people other than maybe the Trump diehards are really not happy with where the GOP is going, with all of the unfulfilled promises, the lack of good legislation, the lack of passing the SAVE Act, for example, doing anything about DOGE. There are a number of things that we could point to. And so the kind of Marjorie Taylor Greene camp is saying, well, we need to have a third party solution. There are others that are saying, well, post-Trump, we need to go more of the route of being America only. And they blame Israel for everything, because if we weren't in this, you know, Iran sort of forever war, then we would be focusing on domestic issues. So there's kind of a broad spectrum of where we should go from here. And one of those iterations of let's change things within the GOP is Christian nationalism. And I've talked about this at length over the course, for regular listeners, of this program, because I think it's one of the most dangerous and insidious viewpoints that undermines an accurate and truthful biblical worldview and is pushing on Christians basically a false definition of what the biblical worldview requires of both the individual, the Christian as an individual, and also the church government and the state government as separate and distinct jurisdictions and institutions ordained by God. Now, that doesn't mean, of course, that church and state have to be completely separate, or we're buying into in any way, shape, or form the secular notion or what the Supreme Court has wrongfully kind of handed down over the last century of precedent, basically attempting to completely isolate Christians from engagement in a public sphere, and that the Christian worldview and biblical teaching should have no place in any government-funded institution. That's totally wrong. And so where I think a lot of people get a little bit tripped up, or maybe just don't have a comprehensive understanding, is what Christian nationalism, the broader movement, actually is. Because I think depending on who you talk to, the definition is intentionally vague enough that it changes. But for the main advocates of this proposition, they do have definitions, and we need to name them and call them out. And you need to be aware of what they're saying overall in this entire topic, because their worldview, of course, filters into news of the day and how they respond on social media and to a lot of different events. And so for this conversation with me this morning is Dr. Bill Roach, who is the dean of the Norman Geisler School of Apologetics at Veritas International University, and has done some really excellent work and presentations on this subject. So Dr. Roach, thank you so much for joining me this morning.
18: Thank you. It's great to be on your show again. And this is just such an important issue, so I'm really thankful that you're taking it up again.
17: Yeah, thank you so much. Because, you know, I actually have gotten several listener comments who maybe haven't heard our prior discussions because they were a while ago, saying, okay, you know, we need to know more about this, and we need to name the people who are engaged in this so that we can all as Christians be aware of this. So before we kind of get into some of the news of the day responses, let's first define what is Christian nationalism in the terms that the main advocates are trying to push.
18: So the issue of Christian nationalism is that when we look at this debate, we need to talk about a little bit about what it's not and then what it actually is. You know, this debate is not about whether or not Christians should influence society. Christians always should have an influence in society. God has brought several figures into a place where they can rightly speak into politics, whether at the federal level, state level, local level, and all the rest. The real question that we're looking at is whether or not we should replace one form of progressive collectivism with another form of right-wing collectivism. And I believe that, you know, one of the significant strands of Christian nationalism is pushing sort of this baptized form of collectivism that's doing the exact same things the left is doing, but we're just trying to clothe it in right-wing language and Christian language. So the main thing that you have to see is that Christian nationalism is this idea in which they are trying to bring what is known as an integralist understanding of church and state, that the state should be ordered, quote, towards true religion and ultimately be subordinate to the true spiritual authority of the church. And the point is that instead of making a distinction between the church and the state, they're trying to allow the state to enforce the collectivism that they've defined as correct religion. And you know, that's a broad way of saying that they're taking away the concept of religious liberty within our American democratic sort of tradition in that regard. And in that sense, it undermines not only constitutional, but First and Second Amendment liberty. I mean, First Amendment liberty is about free speech and freedom of religion in the United States of America. So it's not just, I want Christianity in America. It's that they want to legislate away from religious freedom in the United States of America.
17: Yeah, and that's a really key and important point, because Christian nationalists would say that religious freedom in America is actually a secular device that is undermining biblical truth. And the main advocacy that they're gearing toward is to literally undermine and overhaul the entire U.S. Constitution. And their framework is saying that we need to do that because the Constitution is actually biblically wrong. And obviously, regular Christians, you know, you and I would disagree with that. And we would say, you know, religious liberty not defined as secular pluralism, but religious liberty defined as the state does not compel belief of the individual. But that our law, of course, can and must be predicated on biblical truth and eternal principles of morality. That, of course, is biblical if we look at Scripture for what a legitimate government is ordained to do and its function in society as a distinct institution from the church. And so this is really important, because people have to understand that the Christian nationalists, and, you know, we're talking about people you know, like Stephen Wolfe, who wrote the book about Christian nationalism, people of his ilk, Dale Partridge, you know, what are some of the others? I'm thinking of Joel Webbin. You know, some of these people are actually advocating to overhaul the U.S. Constitution and basically create a theocracy, which is not something that Christians should be advocating for, because that is not what Scripture teaches about legitimate government.
18: That's exactly what it is. You know, some of these figures that we look at here, we've been having this debate for a long time now. And I think one of the issues that we have to see is that the Christian nationalism debate, it's no longer a fringe debate. You know, there was a time where it was located in internet chat rooms and Twitter posts, or X, whatever we want to call it today, and given out from publications that were borderline, you know, self-publications, not coming from major publishers in that regard. But what we have to find is that these ideas are increasingly starting to shape individuals beyond just those figures. They're into think tanks. They're in major podcasts right now. I mean, just think about it. Joel Webbin now and his crew has a platform with Tucker Carlson and his platform at that point. Some of these ideas are being advanced through Joel Webbin, through figures like, you know, J.D. Hall, other figures in that regard, and they're calling for just massive shifts on our understanding of religious freedom. And what's really interesting is that they have enough topics to ping pong around, and I use that term kind of intentionally. Is it Israel? Is it the Constitution? Is it post-liberalism? Is it the common good? And I think the average person is just being confused in the entire debate. But the true fact of the matter is that some of these leading evangelical figures are starting to embrace it. And one figure's even argued, he says, quote, "My argument is that the framers of the Constitution on this issue made a mistake." Wow. And the answer is that if they made a mistake, we must correct it. How do we correct it? By embracing their Christian nationalist view of undermining the traditional understanding of religious liberty that was founded in the United States of America. So it's really not just a fringe debate. I mean, think about it in this sense. You have other figures related to this. And, you know, we're naming names on this. You know, figures like Jack Posobiec, who outright calls himself a Catholic integralist and explicitly calls for having an American Franco. I mean, for heaven's sakes, I'm an American. I do not want something like Franco or Dale Partridge, who really isn't a big figure like that, but he's growing in his social media presence, is commending a figure like Hitler. And you go, what in the world are these people pushing? So this is not just a small fringe group of people. They're growing in their influence. And people say, well, is it just an internet debate? Well, it is and it isn't. I mean, if it's affecting, you know, think tanks, one, it's outside of the little internet debates, but two, you know, speaking to a broader context of this, we live in an era where, you know, if you think about it, kids that are, say, 10 to adults who are 40, they're not outside anymore. They're not playing outside anymore or doing things outside anymore. What are they doing? They're listening to podcasts and sitting on the internet. So the reach is much further than individuals would think, because the platforms in which people just engage society are massively digital. So these figures have really jumped on the collectivism and the digital pathway that people are going. I know that's a lot of fringe that's related to it, but these are some of the key social dynamics that are driving some of this.
17: Yeah, and it's so important to name these names, because a lot of the people that you just spoke of have massive followings, and they are popular, especially with young people and influential in organizations like Turning Point USA, for example, and like Jack Posobiec, and their messaging. Unless you actually understand the definition of what an integralist actually is, and I want to get to that, then it seems often like what they're suggesting from a top-level view is actually compatible with a biblical worldview. So, for example, when they say we need to return to being a Christian nation, well, Christians, if you don't go further and say, well, what does that mean? What exactly are you advocating for? It sounds like that's something we would agree on. And if they say, you know, we need to make sure that Christians are engaged in civil government and that the church is engaged, I mean, some of these top-level talking points we would agree with on face. And so then when they get this following, then once they pivot slightly and they start inserting a lot of this other nonsense that is undermining the Constitution and ultimately undermining biblical truth, because that's what matters even more than the Constitution, and they start undermining biblical truth, then they already have captured an audience that is believing what they're espousing. And if you're not critically thinking enough and you don't understand the definitions of some of these talking points that they're putting out, you can maybe be taken in by some of this. And so speaking of that, what is integralism? Because that is, pun intended, integral to this conversation.
18: It really is. And, you know, integralism is a specific Roman Catholic political theology, and it's developed in the 19th and 20th centuries, and it fundamentally argues this idea that the state should be ordered to or towards true religion and ultimately be subordinate to the spiritual authority of the church. Now, what we have to find here is that its key issues that it's sort of pushing, its main features, are that it rejects the idea of a separation of church and state and affirms that society should be confessional. Now, if we're going to look at the historic understanding of this, integralism would argue that we should be confessionally Roman Catholic. They're ultimately promoting this idea that the entire sort of political sphere should be ordered, quote, towards true religion. And for them, it is Roman Catholicism. But this particular debate that we're looking at is that not all of them are Roman Catholic. I mean, Jack Posobiec outright calls himself a Catholic integralist. That's exactly what he means when he's talking about this. But then other figures are pushing more of a magisterial understanding coming from the Protestant magisterial reformers in that regard. And we can't deny that there is a tradition of that within sort of the earlier Westminster Confession and other things as it relates to Protestant Europe in that regard. But just because there's a tradition of it doesn't mean that we have to follow that tradition. And what the Catholic integralist fails to understand is that the further you get away from sort of Calvin's Geneva or even Saxony with Luther and those kinds of figures, you start to see even revisions within their own statements. So, for example, you see the American Westminster tradition, the American updates to the Westminster Confession that moved away from the idea that is the role of the state to suppress heresy and blasphemy. Just think about that. One, who defines heresy and blasphemy? Two, a lot of, quote, Baptist and free church tradition individuals promoted, quote, heresy by affirming something like believer's baptism that went away from their integration of church and state. But it's not just that. You see the differences that are coming from the Westminster Confession into the London Baptist Confession, where they're removing those clauses. You see that into the Savoy Declaration that's coming about with the early American Congregationalists. And you start to see the way that that's framed in the American experiment. You know, in many respects, do we want the American experiment to be one of Boston Commons, in which we are hanging people like Mary Dyer because she was a Quaker and not a Puritan? Or do we want William Penn's vision of a holy experiment in which we have religious liberty and we have freedom and liberty for all? So that's what it is that they're wanting to push this idea of a political theology in which true religion is ultimately going to be enforced by the state as it brings its subordination of individuals under that church-state idea. I know that's kind of high and lofty, but just think about it in this sense. The state's enforcing religion. If the state's enforcing religion, then you've ultimately given up religious liberty in our American context there.
17: Wow. And we've got to take a break here, but so much more to follow up on. And I'm speaking with Dr. Bill Roach, who is the dean of the Norman Geisler School of Apologetics at Veritas International University. And we're talking about the dangers of Christian nationalism, what this movement is really advocating for. And it's so important that we as Christians understand this. And we'll be right back with more.
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1: Hello, Americans. I'm Todd Stern. Stand by for news and commentary next. Walgreens is expected to close around 100 stores in 2026. The drugstore chain dealing with shoplifters and looters, making it next to impossible to do business in some inner city neighborhoods.

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2: Welcome back. I'm here with my special guest this morning, Dr. Bill Roach, and we're talking about the definition of Christian nationalism. And before the break, Dr. Roach, you were talking about how the push for integralism is essentially defined as the state enforcing the true religion as defined by the Catholic integralists, at least, as the confession of the Roman Catholic Church. And some Protestant integralists would suggest that then Protestantism, or their view of the true religion, is then enforced by the state. And ultimately, either way that you define what true religion is, if it's enforced by the state, then it's undermining religious liberty as we have come to understand it and as our Constitution preserves and protects. And this, I think, is a key point, because some listening may be saying, well, we do have a true religion, and it's not Roman Catholic, obviously. It's it is the truth, the biblical worldview truth. And I think for a lot of us in the American Family Radio Network family, we would subscribe to evangelical Protestantism, but, you know, whatever denomination specifically isn't as important as saying that we believe the Bible is sufficient and inerrant, and we believe in the solas, right? And that defines what we understand as systematic theology and the various subject matters that are contained in systematizing what the Bible preaches about salvation, the truth of man, the person of Jesus Christ, the Holy Spirit, God the Father, all of those things, right? That is truth. And so why would it then be so dangerous as I could hear some follow-up questions saying, why would it be so dangerous then to suggest that if we define true religion as truth, that the state would enforce that? Because don't we want our laws being predicated on the morality of biblical truth anyway? I mean, isn't that what we advocate for as conservatives?
3: You know, we do advocate for, you know, biblical morality. We do argue for true religion, but we also don't want to buy into sort of this idea that we could call the post-liberal impulse to wince at the mention of the supremacy clause as it relates to what is a properly understood understanding of what it means to have freedom of religion in the United States of America. And, you know, we might look at this as what happens when your religion is no longer in charge at that point. And one of the things that we find is that if we're going to allow for this form of government and we're allowing it to be voted in, that's going to undermine it. Well, what do you do if you are an individual who decides to move to Michigan and you get too close to Dearborn, Michigan, and all of a sudden you take away this idea and you're now having somebody like, you know, Rashida Tlaib, who's trying to say something like we need to have a Muslim understanding of Sharia law ruling over you. Is that what you want? Because that's what they think true religion is, and that's what they think how it should be rightly ordered. So the point is that there's a few ways to slice it. What's, you know, sauce for the goose is sauce for the gander, and that knife cuts in both directions. If you're going to enforce your vision of true religion on somebody, well, that only works when you have the power. When you don't have the power to do it and somebody else has the power to do it, that knife can cut in your direction. And we just have a long history of what happens when we give up the American religious freedom tradition in that regard. You know, we have sort of European Catholic enforcement against Protestants. We forget that books like the whole ideas that we've seen coming about sort of along religious freedom, sort of, you know, Fox's Book of Martyrs was a book that was written when he was in prison being punished against religious freedom for being a Protestant in those types of countries in that regard. Or the book Pilgrim's Progress was written during a time when he was imprisoned against religious freedom in that regard. So there are real consequences in which we have this idea of enforcing true religion. The reality is people end up in jail and people have died over it. For example, Fritz Erba, who was a Baptist, sat in basically a well, which was a prison at that particular time, because he was a Baptist on this. And I think many of your listeners would largely be Baptist in the United States of America. And when you look back at it, Baptists never had freedom in this, in historic European understandings of it. And in the United States, we've even seen, I talk about it with Mary Dyer. She was hung on the gallows in Boston Commons because she was a Quaker and didn't follow the Puritanical

0: ideas in Puritan Boston at that time. So there are real consequences when we give this up.
1: Absolutely. And I think that the distinction that often gets blurred in debates over Christian nationalism, theocracy versus a constitutional government, and Christian nationalists want it to be blurred, of course, because Christians are not going to say that we buy into secular pluralism or a secular order of a civil government. And what we're seeing in America today is far too secular. And so the Christian nationalists want this blurred so that they can argue, well, don't you want society to be Christian? But what do they mean by that? And religious freedom and moral civil law are not mutually exclusive. That's what the falsity of what they're preaching, that somehow if you want a moral civil law and a Christian nation, then you cannot simultaneously have religious freedom. But that is false, because religious freedom is the civil principle that government doesn't compel or prohibit religious belief, worship, or conscience. This is what the First Amendment protects. So long as that exercise of religion does not violate legitimate civil law or the rights of others. So for example, you can't, as a Satanist, claim that part of your worship is to commit abortion or infanticide. The civil government would restrain that. And we have a whole host of Supreme Court precedent on, you know, a lot of those issues. And so from a constitutional perspective, the government does not establish a national church. That's what the pilgrims came for, religious freedom, so that they would not be forced to be part of a state established church. So government cannot coerce someone to become a Christian or to profess a confession, which is exactly what the Catholic integralists want. So people are free to worship or not worship according to their conscience. And that's from a biblical perspective. I mean, Romans 10 talks about that. Saving faith is a response to the gospel through the work of the Holy Spirit. Government has nothing to do with it. Jesus invited people to follow him, but didn't compel belief through civil authority. So religious freedom protects the freedom to believe, but not the truthfulness of every belief. That's the notion of secular pluralism. We're not suggesting that religious freedom means that every belief system is morally equivalent and that we can debate that. We still, as Christians, then also advocate for a moral civil law that's predicated on natural law, which is the idea, of course, that God has embedded an objective moral order into creation, and that's accessible through human reason, even apart from special divine revelation. So Paul describes that in Romans, I think it's Romans 2, where Gentiles who do not possess the Mosaic law nevertheless show that the work of the law is written on their hearts. And so civil law based on a natural law theory recognizes moral truths are knowable by all people. And this is what the founders said, that truth is self-evident. Right? They understood that natural law recognizes moral truths, such as murder is wrong, rape is wrong, theft is wrong, private property is to be protected, and that perjury undermines justice. Parents have responsibilities towards children. Contracts should be honored. I mean, all of these things that are principles of moral truth embedded in a natural order of civil society. This is why a well-ordered moral society is what the founders created. These principles don't actually require someone to be a Christian to recognize them. So that, I think, is the difference, Dr. Roach, is that we can see in the reality, the objective truth of the reality that we are presented to, that moral order is embedded in natural law, and we can recognize that even if an individual does not believe that it came from God, our creator. And so we can still have religious liberty because we're not compelled to believe in Jesus Christ as Messiah and Lord, but we still have to be subordinate to a civil society that recognizes that moral order and is willing to enforce it in civil society.
0: Exactly. You know, so many of the points that you bring up are really interesting and to the point here. You know, I agree with you on all those things about religious liberty. You know, the debate is really one over, do we want to have the free church model or do we want to have a magisterial model? And when we look at it, there are so many figures who are pushing the return of a magisterial model. We've talked about the consequences of it, but we have to think about the benefits of the free church model. We're not talking about fringe figures here. We're talking about figures like Roger Williams, William Penn, Isaac Backus, John Leland, and the American founding in this regard, because there are significant theological distinctives that are undergirding the free church tradition. One, Christ alone is the Lord of the conscience. And regenerate church membership and liberty of conscience and the voluntary aspects of faith and the spiritual mission of the church. You know, the idea is that saving faith, as you discussed, it cannot be coerced. And the government can't regenerate people by coercing religion upon an individual. Now, one of the interesting things that you talk about is this idea of natural law. And one of the key things that you must see is that Christian nationalists are actually divided over the nature of natural law in that regard. First of all, Stephen Wolfe tries to give us a form of Christian nationalism based off of natural law, but he still pushes blasphemy laws and all the rest. Other figures, they tend to push back against it, and it's interesting why they push back against it. To understand it, there was a debate that took place within sort of European and American context, and it was with B.B. Warfield and Abraham Kuyper. And the whole thing that they were debating was this issue of whether or not we can have science, or must it be, quote, Christian science? And the issue wasn't necessarily over, you know, when we do science, are the measurements different? Are the weights different? It was the issue of whether or not a person could rightly interpret the world if they were unregenerate, or does it require you to be regenerate? So can only Christians have true science, because only Christians see reality in that regard? Now, as it relates to this debate, it's also looking at the issue of morals. And you have a lot of these figures that are saying we can't uphold the natural law tradition because the natural man can't know these fundamental moral truths. You must be a Christian, and Christians must be those in power, because they're almost like Plato's philosopher king that only sees the good, the true, and the beautiful. Hence, they're the ones that should enforce it. But I think, as you were discussing there, the Bible doesn't actually teach that. And, you know, Warfield was right when he pushed back against Kuyper under this idea of, quote, you know, Christian science, because we're just handing over the concept of reason, and we're handing over these disciplines to individuals and not fighting the real battle. We need to push for the fact that the natural man can know what is good and what is evil, and that he's accountable to it, and that we're in a rightly ordered society, and that there is a natural law, because if we give that up, I have no way of looking at somebody to say, you know what to do and you know what not to do in any particular situation, whether it's a kid stealing strawberries from his neighbor's garden, or it's somebody trying to commit the biggest white-collar crime at a bank or in the federal government. The natural man has a conscience. God has given us the natural law, and we don't need some kind of return to a magisterial order in order to enforce that. God has written his law upon our hearts, and he has given us the ability to rightly order society without forcing a magisterial view of religion upon society. And that's what these people are fundamentally trying to push back against. This idea that we're arguing for is what was known as the classical liberal order. We have reason, we have natural law, we have freedom of religion, we have all of these kinds of things, and what they're pushing for is what's known as a post-liberalism. Now, don't think post-liberalism as post-progressivism, because we recognize this. It's the post-liberal order, meaning they're pushing back against the worldview that gave us the American founding. What was a product of the classical liberal order in this regard? The United States Constitution and the freedoms that it granted to us. So when they're pushing back against this, they're not just pushing back against the freedom of religion, they're pushing back against the constitutional order and the worldview that brought forth that constitutional order, all for reasons related that they say, you know, the natural man can't know the natural law, or we're so far gone in secularism that we can't return to it. The fact of the matter is, humanity hasn't changed. Ideas can change, but God's written law is still on the hearts, still now, still present, and we can rightly order society according to that. We don't need a magisterial reformation in the American experiment in this regard.
1: Yeah, so well said. And you know what you're getting at, of course, is one of the most important distinctions in Christian theology, because it explains why non-Christians can do genuine civic good while also affirming that only believers are spiritually reconciled to God. So this is the distinction between common grace and regenerate Christianity as the Bible teaches. And in fact, Jesus refers to this when he says in Matthew, "For he makes his sun rise on the evil and on the good and sends rain on the just and the unjust." And we see that God has a common grace and blessing across the evildoer and the good regenerate Christian. And so examples, of course, include what you just articulated as one of the biggest debates of scientific discovery, for example, or reason. Some are saying, and I've heard this debate in a wide swath of social media debates and other podcasts and so forth, that no one who is unregenerate or hasn't come into a saving knowledge of our Lord and Savior can even reason. Right. And can possibly get to the conclusion that, for example, abortion is wrong, or that the trans movement is wrong, or that certain things are evil because they still possess an unregenerate spirit and mind. And that is a complete misunderstanding of Scripture. And so this whole debate isn't just about the Christian nationalists undermining the U.S. Constitution, and somehow we are just advocating for the U.S. Constitution over and above biblical truth. What we're saying is that the Constitution, as it was created and the view of the founders, is actually in line with biblical truth. And that when you have an understanding of the three spheres of government that God ordained, the church, the family, and the state government, and the jurisdictions that they contain, the church is not supposed to be over the government and dictate to the government what it must enforce, and neither is the civil government over the church and dictates what pastors must preach or how people are free to worship and believe. That has always been the hallmark of the American experiment with respect to religious liberty. And so when we're discussing, Dr. Roach, this concept of common grace, the very idea in the Declaration of Independence was that truth is discoverable. And that's true for the believer and the unbeliever. I mean, even the Bible even talks about as well, would a child who asks his father for bread, would his father hand him a snake? Like, no, even the non-believing parent loves his child for the most part. I mean, obviously we have exceptions to that with abuse and so forth, but in generally speaking, the parents who are non-Christians still care for and love their children just as Christian parents do. And so there is still this view of common grace where non-Christians can get married and have children. And that's part of natural law. And so when we look at the civic good, we have to factor in the common grace. And then we have to understand that the fallen condition of man must account for justice in society, but also freedom that comes from common grace.
0: Exactly. You know, and when we look at this whole issue, there is a fundamental debate about what we could call, you know, theological anthropology, the study of man. And when you look at it, the biblical view of humanity is that we are made in the image of God. And that is something that Francis Schaeffer pushed throughout his ministry. He says, you know, when I look at any individual, I know two things about them. One, this figure is made in the image of God. And two, they're in dire need of the gospel of Jesus Christ. And when we look at this debate as it relates to Christian nationalism and a rightly ordered society, one of the things that we have to look at is, yes, they are made in the image of God. And there's a common creation between each individual in this entire world. And because we're made in the image of God and because we have this common creation, we know that God has endowed us with reason and with morality and with a conscience, and that God has given us the ability to order things both locally and at the federal level according to those types of things. And when people want to undermine that, they're fundamentally attacking the biblical vision of the Imago Dei and the idea that we have a common creation. We live in God's world, and God has created us to know his world, and part of that world is the moral sphere of this world and how that can be legislated. Now, some people will say things like, well, the only reason you know that is because you read your Bible. See, you must bank off of our idea that only the regenerate know these things in order to push your view. And the answer is no. I mean, I can know this from common experience. If we're going to say that the unregenerate man can't know truth, we're fundamentally attacking the concept of truth. Lived experience lets us know that when I make claims in public, unregenerate people, whether it be at a bank or at a grocery store or even politicians, we have the ability to make truth claims and discern truth claims, and they have the ability to do the exact same thing. So if we're going to give it up, it's actually self-defeating, because they're ultimately arguing that truth can't be known, that is a truth, and all of us must come to know that, both the regenerate and the unregenerate, in that regard. So it's a basic apologetics issue, if one thinks about it. You know, the classical model of apologetics is that truth about reality is knowable, and part of that reality is moral reality. And these figures are ultimately saying that the unregenerate man can't affirm truth about reality is knowable. And I'm not willing to go down that road. I think it just sacrifices way too much of the biblical worldview and the way that we should understand how government properly should be ordered.
1: Yeah, so well said. And we've got to take one more break here. But, you know, kind of a concise way to explain this distinction is that common grace is God's kindness that enables all people to recognize many moral truths stemming from the laws of nature and nature's God, contribute meaningfully and in a good way to society, and experience his blessings in this life. But regeneration is God's saving work through the Holy Spirit that gives the sinner a new spiritual life through faith in Jesus Christ and is reconciled to him. So common grace can produce good citizens, but only through a saving knowledge of Christ produces new creations in Christ. And this distinction also guards against two opposite errors. Secularism, which is kind of where we're going down, unfortunately, in America right now, it assumes that morality can flourish independently of God indefinitely. So it seeks to excise God from society under secularism or secular humanist theory. And the other opposite error is what the Christian nationalists are striving for, which is a theocracy in its stronger forms that assumes a just legal order or outward conformity to Christian norms is somehow equivalent to genuine regenerate Christianity. And Scripture teaches that while law can restrain evil, only the gospel and the Holy Spirit can transform the human heart and have us reconciled to him. So we will be right back with more.
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1: Welcome back, and I'm here with my special guest for this hour, Dr. Bill Roach, who is the dean of the Norman Geisler School of Apologetics at Veritas International University. You can also follow him on X, and you should. And we're talking about the dangers of Christian nationalism, what it actually is, who is espousing this view, and why it is antithetical, actually, to the truthful biblical worldview. And so we've been talking about what it is, Dr. Roach. Let's talk now about where this is going and what these advocates are actually striving for.
0: You know, the big picture of what we're looking at here is that the debate taking place today is one over collectivism versus individual liberty. And if we give up the idea of individual liberty in favor of collectivism, we've given up the concept of liberty in that regard. So, for example, if I'm going to do something in which I'm going to give up the individual liberty for the freedom of speech in favor of something like this, I may be able to, quote, enforce what's going on in society, and maybe we'll get people to stop cussing in society or saying things that we don't like, but we've also given up the ability to have free speech and to push back any compulsion that's given upon us. So what I want us to look at is that one of the key things that we're running into, big picture, is why is this attractive to people? Well, it's attractive because we live in a world that's just filled with the secular progressive left. Individuals are forcing their idea of authority upon us. They're taking away our freedom of speech. They're trying to, quote, make us bake the cake. They're trying to make us do all these kinds of things. And my argument is that the right reaction to that is to not do the exact same thing from the right upon other individuals. We want freedom and liberty for all. So what we're finding is that there's been a reaction to this at the higher level that's called post-liberalism. Now, don't think post-progressivism. The idea is it's post-classical liberalism. And this is being pushed by figures like Vermeul or Patrick Deneen. These are major political figures out there that are pushing this. And one of the key things that we have to see is that post-liberalism rejects the American constitutional order in favor of a state that actively promotes a particular vision at the expense of sort of individual liberties. The issue is not whether or not the government seeks that which is good. Rather, the issue is whether or not the government can use a collectivist vision to undermine individual liberty. So if the, quote, common good post-liberals win, then we are just debating which side gets to control your life. We argue for a limited government, not a collectivist government that is just a growing mob of the left or the right. The point is that we're arguing for limited government that protects our freedoms versus expanded government that threatens it. So the point that we're arguing is that, you know, Christians should win through persuasion, not by coercion. And the government cannot produce not only, you know, genuine faith, but genuine virtue in that regard. And so this idea of the common good collectivism is undermining our idea of the American vision of just true individual liberty, and they're forcing this idea, calling it a safeguard, but really what they're doing is they're undermining fundamental rights that should be given to individuals. And this was something that we look at is like their answer is this, is that if this is, quote, the you know, the post-liberal vision, you know, which path forward? Do we embrace, you know, this post-liberal vision and repudiate classical liberalism and the American constitutional order and the First Amendment? You know, must we define and adopt, you know, this Christian nationalist vision of a magisterial reformation like, you know, Stephen Wolfe, or do we follow a figure like James Baird and repudiate the constitutional rendering of the role of civil government as securing the blessings and liberty to ourselves and our posterity through some kind of pan-Protestant vision? No, like, post-liberalism is not the answer. What is needed is a retrieval of the Protestant American constitutionalism, federalism, a proper understanding of checks and balances, and just the restoration of a proper understanding of church and state. We don't want the separation, but we also don't want the state to be ruled by the church or the church to rule the state in that regard. So the big picture is that they're pushing for a religious form of collectivism in which they're going to do virtually the same things that the progressive left collectivists have been doing to us just from their right perspective. And just as you can step out of line with figures on the left and lose your liberties, you can step out of line with this theocracy that they're trying to put place, and you're going to lose your religious liberties and your social liberties along with it. So it's not a small thing. It's a big thing that they're pushing, all under the idea of, I'm doing this, quote, for your common good. They're equivocating on that term. Common good is something that's good for common society, but if the common good ends up meaning a collectivist control of people, then it fundamentally undermines religious liberty and any civil liberties that we could ever see going forward.
1: Yeah, and that is so important, because obviously why conservatives say that we are trying to conserve biblical truth and we're trying to conserve morality in civil society is because you can fall off to the left and you can fall off to the right, and you can pervert that notion of liberty and morality on the left and on the right. And so the Bible does affirm individual moral agency, personal responsibility, the dignity of each person as an image bearer of Christ. I mean, our inherent dignity doesn't come from the state or our race or our class, economic status. It doesn't come from the collective. It comes from God, and we need to affirm in our church and also in our state that every individual is made in the image of God and has inherent dignity and worth. And because of that, we also possess certain unalienable rights. And one of those is religious freedom. And it also is the individual's right to private property, you know, some of these other things that the Constitution preserves and protects. But religious liberty must be at the fore. We cannot go down the path of arguing for collectivism just because it happens to be a Christian nationalist dictatorship any more than we want collectivism from a socialist or Marxist worldview. So, Dr. Bill Roach, I so appreciate you staying on for this whole hour, breaking this down. I hope that this is more clear of why Christian nationalism is absolutely a threat to not only ordered liberty, but also to a truthful theology. So follow Dr. Roach on X. And as always, you can reach me and my team, Jenna at AFR.net.

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9: American Family News, I'm Rusty Pugh. It was a disappointing July jobs report, with 23,000 jobs lost for the month. Lauren Simonetti reports.
10: The July jobs report, negative 23,000. Unemployment rate drops in July to 4.1% from 4.2% in June, and the same for the expectation. The number of unemployed drops from 7.1 million to 6.9 million. Where are other jobs? Well, manufacturing, bright spot, better than expected, created 5,000 jobs in the month. But again, a disappointing jobs report.
9: A New Mexico court has ordered Instagram and Facebook parent company Meta to pay $567 million to address harms to young people from its platforms. The order came late Thursday in the second phase of a landmark trial that the social media giant lost in March. Meta will also be required to make changes to its platform to help protect children. And Madison Allworth tells us this is just the beginning.
11: This is the first of more than 40 state lawsuits over child safety to go to trial. And Meta is preparing for another major case in California this month. Four states are seeking $1.4 trillion over claims that Facebook and Instagram were designed to addict young users.
9: President Trump is taking new steps to restrict birthright citizenship.
12: We're making adjustments because it's very unfair. This was done for a different reason. This was done right after the Civil War. This was for the babies of slaves. And what's happening now, people are building businesses around it. From wealthy people are building businesses around birthright citizenship. That's not the way it was supposed to work. It's a disgrace. They're buying their way in. And we're not going to let it happen.
9: Back in June, the Supreme Court ruled against his first push. Shannon Bream explains what this latest move means and whether it will fly.
13: So remember what the Supreme Court did was say you can't have this sweeping executive order that says no birthright citizenship for people who were born here and their parents don't have the proper legal status. There were already exceptions to birthright citizenship, meaning children of foreign dignitaries, diplomats born in the U.S., they didn't have birthright citizenship. So one of these executive orders is expanding, trying to expand the definition of who would be ineligible for birthright citizenship. The other one is aimed at birth tourism, which, as you know, came up during the Supreme Court arguments.
9: A Michigan-based pro-family activist believes as more Michigan voters learn about Abdul El-Sayed's radical Islamic connections, they will not even think of voting for him. Chad Groening has more.
14: Fox News Digital has found that Michigan Democrat Senate nominee Abdul El-Sayed's campaign has received more than $115,000 from at least 41 individuals who work for or have held leadership roles with the notorious Council on American Islamic Relations, which has been designated a terrorist organization by the United Arab Emirates and formally designated or labeled as such in Florida and Texas. Bill Johnson is founder and president of the Michigan-based American Decency Association.
15: Been aware for a long time,
3: just how insidious this organization is. They give an appearance of having relationships and working together with conservatives and even with Christian people, but they are a snake in the grass, and they're one of the most dangerous organizations in our country, and they should be banned in every state in this nation, as I believe they are in Texas.
14: So Johnson thinks more people are learning about this connection.
3: As people become aware of the depth of connection with the evil of Islamic philosophy and lifestyle, there's going to be a growing multiplication of people that are saying there is no way we would ever think of voting for this individual or U.S. Senator.
14: I'm Chad Groening.
9: An Oklahoma teenager accused of sexually assaulting and strangling two high school girls saw his criminal case dismissed after completing a youthful offender rehabilitation plan, all without serving a single day in jail. Jesse McButler was 17 when he was charged as an adult in Payne County in March 2025 with 10 felony counts tied to attacks on two girls he had dated. More news online at AFN.net and on the AFN mobile app. I'm Rusty Pugh.
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17: 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Two in one. We get the two in one.
18: It's and a double threat, right? 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
17: 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And the number here is 610-363-1110. 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Let's get those phones lit up.
18: That's right. Cue up those calls, cool cats and kittens. Let's do it. Now, Mark, we're feeling pretty optimistic today, but so are the markets, apparently. I saw a recent poll by, Investopedia, and it showed their latest quarter investor survey showed 60% of investors say they are optimistic, or at least cautiously optimistic, about the current state of the stock market, and no one said they're panicked at all about the current situation. That level of optimism is up from 50% in April and is the highest it's been all year. There are still some concerns, though. Biggest concerns are, of course, the war in the Middle East, followed by inflation, and then overall geopolitical unrest. So a couple questions here, Mark. One, do you agree with the general feeling out there of, I guess, cautious optimism? And two, what do we do with polls like this? Are they helpful in any way?
17: Nice second question. I'll go to the first, though. I kind of do agree with the polls. I think there is should always be cautious optimism in the markets, because historically, the markets over the long term outperform most other areas where you could put your money, if not all areas. So yeah, you should be optimistic, but you got to be cautious, because in the short term, the markets pull back hard at times. They switch on you very easily. You know, we always talk about the markets being a jungle that is out there that if you go in alone, there's a good chance you'll be eaten alive, because there's lions and tigers and bears, oh my, that are just there. Every institutional investor's goal is to take your money and make it into theirs. So you have to be aware that they're on that. And they have hundreds of millions, billions of dollars they can spend on connecting to the Wall Street so they get a quarter of a second ahead of you on any indications. They have servers that are just designed to be constantly analyzing every move and everything that goes on. So it can be a very scary market. So we have to be cautious that way. You combine cautious and optimism and you actually have a great market, because cautious optimism means people aren't chasing the headlines anymore, which is good. So it doesn't cause these spikes in the market that we've seen over and over again way too often. And as such, it also doesn't cause those big valleys either. So I like it. I like it. I think it's a good place to be. Could that change? Oh, sure. It could change very easily. All it would do is take some sort of new headline, a new war, a new economic situation. Maybe, you know, the new Fed does something that he's said he wouldn't do, or in alignment with something that isn't who this administration wants. Who knows what it could be, but anything could cause the optimism to go away, and then we'd only have caution, and people would start pouring into defensive stocks, defensive industries, and moving into cash, and that could cause a huge pullback in the market. Anything could change it, or something incredible could come out. Every day we hear about AI and the billions upon billions that are going into the development of AI. Maybe something good could come out of that. And we start seeing, like we've seen some companies like Microsoft, who actually is monetizing it and starting to see revenues from the spending they're doing. But we could see something even bigger than that. We actually could see AI starting to cure some disease. We could see AI actually helping people to live better lives, and that could cause more optimism. Guess what? It's just the market. It's a roller coaster.
18: But it is kind of remarkable how generally stable things have been, I guess, considering all that's going on with the war in the Middle East, the whiplash with the tariffs. I see that Democrats are now suing over those yet again. And then, of course, all the changes with AI and the ongoing earnings. So it is amazing.
17: It's absolutely amazing. That's what we've been preaching here since Trump's got in, is how quickly he stabilized the economy and how resilient it has become, despite the hundreds of thousands of lawsuits that are being thrown at this administration just to block up and to keep them from being able to move forward with anything, despite all the political attacks and rhetoric, despite the anti-Trump media, which is almost all the media, despite the war in Iran, despite all that, we have a resilient and strong economy, and it's getting stronger. And we're just in the foundations of what they laid. When you think about the $19 trillion that is being poured into the United States to build factories, can you imagine a year and a half from now when these factories are built, when these production lines are actually in motion, what it's going to be like? It's just incredible. So, yeah, I think it's a wonderful thing. I think it's awesome that we do have such a resilient economy, but we also have a resilient market. We seem to have enough money chasing the stocks that are there that we haven't been able to see any major pullback or crash or anything like that. So I think it's a wonderful thing, Sam. I think you're nailing it there.
18: So with these temperature checks, what should we do with them? Are they helpful in any way, or do you think there is a cause for concern with them because you think people are going to read into them a little too much and then, I don't know, do something crazy about this data? What do you think?
17: With what checks?
18: Oh, these like investor optimism checks, these surveys.
17: Oh,
18: What should we really do with them? I'm not opposed to getting a temperature check, but I imagine there's a tendency to read into them more than what's really there.
17: Yeah. Well, they're very limited for one. You know, it's those people who go out to that site are taking it, are taking that. So, but I think that you have to take it with a grain of salt. That's all. It's just another poll, and it's just limited. And how well controlled that poll is, how much information they have on the people taking the poll. Are they independent? Are they professionals? Are they not? You know, who they are? What do they represent? We don't know. they don't go that deep into it. So it's just another conversation piece. It's just another it's just another piece of media as a carrying agent to sell some ads is what it comes down to.
18: All polls are fake, but some are useful, so I'll take it. Well, let's look at some other data, this time coming from the government. So hopefully this isn't too fake, although maybe it's a little fake. These are the JOLTS jobs data. Total number of job openings remained largely unchanged for the month of July at 7.4 million, and hires were also unchanged at 5.3 million. Meanwhile, ADP showed private companies added 44,000 jobs in July. That is a small slowdown from the month before of 95,000. So what do we make with this jobs data?
17: Well, it's the encouraging part is wages. The number of jobs, 44,000 or down from 95,000. This is very short-term trends. Of course, as we get as the economy continues to be more and more productive, we should see more and more jobs come in, but that doesn't mean we can continue to hire as many people always because we run out of people eventually, right? So we ought to be seeing jobs slow, new hires slow down. That doesn't bother me. What encourages me is the wages. When we see pay increase 4.4% and inflation's at 3.4%?
18: It's in the 3.5 something range, yeah.
17: Yeah, that means that wages are growing faster than inflation, which means people are doing better. And when we see 7% for those people who real wage are when we see 7% in wages growth for those who are switching jobs, I think it said, what that means is that we really have real wage growth substantially better.
18: Inflation so rate's 3.5.
17: Yeah, so we see for those people who are moving from one job to another right now, who are finding better opportunities, they're doubling their the ability to outpace inflation. So that's an incredible thing. I love it. I think it's very positive. And as long as real wage growth stays ahead of stays positive, it's a wonderful thing.
18: I like wonderful things. And a wonderful thing is that it's Focus Friday. Steve, we do see you in the call queue there. We'll get to you after this short break.
17: In fact, that's the first thing we'll do is get with Steve and anybody else who's in the queue. The number here is 610-363-1110. That's 610-363-1110. 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Light up those phones, people.

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8: Welcome back, everyone. This is Financial Issues. I'm Mark Manila. Sam Case is in the control room.
9: Howdy.
8: Pushing those buttons, moving those faders, and making sure the show goes off real well, along with the crew behind the scenes, right?
9: That's right. And I'm looking at Grant over there. He's doing a fine job, as he does every day. Mark, it is Focus Friday, so why don't we go to the phones? We have Steve in Iowa. Want to go to that?
8: Sure. Welcome, Steve. Glad you're with us today. What's on your mind?
10: Yeah, can you hear me?
8: Yeah, I can hear you.
10: Okay. One of the stocks on our buy list is an aggressive tech play. I don't know if you want me to say the symbol on the air or not.
8: It's fine. It's fine.
10: Okay. Okay. APP, AppLovin Corporation. It fell like a rock yesterday, and the fact that it dropped is part of the stock. It's an aggressive play. Got that. But several analysts downgraded it immediately before open yesterday or overnight. And there's a kind of a general tech sell-off, which over the past 2 days, especially yesterday. So I was curious if you're still behind that stock or if your opinion of it has changed based upon very, very recent news.
8: You know, it's still a buy, absolutely. But this is a good reminder that even great growth stocks can get punished when expectations get too high. And that's what's happened with us. But over the long term, it's still a good-looking stock. AppLovin grew revenue 53%, earnings more than 60%, and continues to produce enormous cash flow. So, you know, after the 20% sell-off, the valuation has fallen roughly, I don't know, 18 times forwards earnings. That's not bad. I'm going to maintain it as a buy, but you know, from a technical point of view, after breaking the 50 and the 200 moving average, I'd build positions gradually until we see actually the trend turnaround right now. So I like it. I think it's a still a very strong stock. It's got the steel it needs and it's got the potential. What happens is it got ahead of itself, as so many of the stocks in the technology area have happened, especially in the AI area, Steve. But this could be a better buy-in point for new money, but I wouldn't jump in too hard until it stabilizes just a little bit.
9: Well, there is a reason we have it labeled as aggressive, right, Mark?
8: Exactly, because we're going to see those swings. Unfortunately, Steve, what happens is with a pullback like that in app, we might see a bunch of institutional investors jump in real hard and see it shoot through the ceiling again. So expect a lot of volatility out of this app. Eventually, it will grow into a young company that really stabilizes it a little bit more, but I find it to be still a buy. Did that help any?
10: Okay. Yeah, it does. It does. I didn't know if what happened in the last 2 days had changed that, especially when I see a bunch of other analysts. I know you have to take them with a grain of salt, but when a bunch of people say the same thing, you wonder if they know something.
8: Well, yeah, you know, we can go out to multiple sites and look at it. But the first thing to really look at is, you know, there's the four-step process that we use. And that, of course, that breaks down to hundreds of other steps. But each step, the first step is it BRI compliant? This still is. Praise God. We can analyze it. Then we want to look at the financial issues still. What's going on in the balance sheet and the income statements? Well, those are looking pretty good here. And then we can go into looking at its potential and those kind of things. There's just a lot to look at, but overall, nothing's really changed in it. Just the analysts changed their opinion. A few analysts. Let's restate that. A few analysts changed their opinion. If you go out, I'm sure you could find just as many who love it, and especially now that it pulled back the 20%. Okay. In fact, I'm just glancing at a couple of sites here. I'm seeing buy, strong buy, hold. I'm not seeing any sells on it. What analyst, where were you looking?
10: I didn't actually look at a particular analyst site. What it was is kind of an aggregator site that will show you data at a glance, and four or five of them had issued a downgrade. Now, it's a relative downgrade, so if they were a strong buy, they might come down to a buy or something like that. Nobody was putting out an aggressive sell.
8: In fact, that's what I mean. We may see a money dumping back into this in the next week or so. Who knows? You know, analysts have all the reasons. Some are technicians, some are fundamentalists, depending on some are a combination of both. So we're going to see all sorts of pulling. I do believe that this stock does have some potential to maintain this roller coaster at a high level. So if you're someone who doesn't sleep well at nights with dips and peaks and valleys, this wouldn't be the stock for you. Otherwise, it still has long-term potential. So good catch, Steve, and good catch pointing out that this might be a good time to be looking at it since it's pulled back and its P's are getting in line and things like that.
9: Yeah, thanks so much, Steve. That was great.
8: God bless you, sir.
9: Yeah, I'm looking at the aggregate for AppLovin right now. I'm seeing like 6 strong buys, 21 buys, and 5 holds, no sells. So, you know. Take it with a grain of salt, though. How should we think about analyst recommendations? Is it just kind of more noise out there? I mean, maybe if they all shift in one direction at one time, does that mean something or not so much?
8: There are some great analysts out there. And what makes them great is when I agree with them. And then there's the rest, right?
9: Because then you know they know what they're talking about.
8: No, there actually are people who are logical on it, who make sense. You know, there's some analysts who just look at the financial issue still. Now, you know, there are great businesses out there, meaning they're solid, they have great free cash flow, they're low debt, they have all sorts of wonderful, great revenues, great returns, you know, ROIs on their capital, and yet they're going nowhere. But those analysts who rely totally on that will say, this

0: the strength, what's going on with the momentum. And they just look at the charts and they try and extrapolate from that. They don't care about anything else. They could be wrong too, because though, even though they could say, well, we got a good trend and all this, trends end and turn around. And if they don't have any financial steel to hold them up, those trends turn around faster and they drop harder. So a combination of those are really important.
1: You want something that's a good company and a good stock, because it doesn't matter if it's a really good company.
0: It has a strong business with a lot of potential. Now, there's a lot of people who say, well, this has a lot of potential because it's an AI. No, that doesn't give it potential. That gives it hype. What gives it potential is if you have 1, 2, 3 years of contracts that can take up all your production for the next 3 years. That's potential. That's measurable potential. That's potential with receipts. That's what we really like to see. If it has that and it has financial steel, there's a good chance that stock is going to continue to climb.
1: Makes sense.
0: It doesn't mean it won't pull back.
1: Yeah.
0: Again,
1: you got to ride the roller coaster.
0: Right. The number here is 610-363-1110.
1: Well, it is still Focus Friday, Mark, so let's move on to some questions here. We have Ralph, who's age 65. He says he's new to investing and is a new partner. Now, he hasn't happened yet to get dividends, but Fidelity had asked how he wanted dividends to be handled. With dividends, should I take cash for me to direct or set my account to auto-reinvest in that stock? I think it should be cash to direct, as the stock may not be on the buy list anymore. So what do you think, Mark?
0: I think Ralph's thinking very strongly and straight. That makes total sense. You know, but I also would treat dividends differently based on where they originate. For example, individual stocks, mutual fund, ETFs don't necessarily require the same dividend election. So the decision should reflect both the investment and the purpose of the account. Individual stocks generally take the dividend in cash. That's my feeling, for the same reason Ralph has. Ralph's concern's legitimate. The stock may no longer be on the buy list, or it may be overweighted already in your portfolio. So why would you want to reinvest in it when you could take those dividends and plant them elsewhere into some other type of growth stock and expand the diversification you had? When it comes to dividends for ETFs and mutual funds, not so much the same thing, because every ETF, every mutual fund has somewhere between 10 and 1,000 stocks in it. Okay, so you already have the diversification in there. When a dividend is reinvested in an ETF, let's say there's 100 stocks in there. 1/100th of that dividend goes into every one of those stocks. So it's divided up into the diversification already. The final thing I'd think about on this, Ralph, is what is the need for the dividends? If you are the income, do you have any income needs? If you have income, obviously all that conversation we just had goes away, and it's like, take the dividends in cash and put them in your checking account to help you live the life that you believe that God desires for you. Otherwise, I would follow exactly the direction you're going with your dividends, except for consider if you have any ETFs and mutual funds to go ahead and just have those reinvested in there.
1: Yeah. There's something about cash too that just gives you that control, which is what I like.
0: Well, it's good to have that control. Like I said, if you have a stock you bought in at the right price and it's grown, and why do you want your dividends to expand something that might be properly weighted or overweighted already? You want the control to be able to redeploy those elsewhere. So that's what I would do with those. And I think Ralph brings up a good question. When you're thinking about it, every item you put into your portfolio at every brokerage I know allows you to determine what to do with that dividend, whether it's a stock, whether it's a mutual fund or an ETF. So you can choose, and it's good to choose. Having choice is one of the keys to developing wealth and being in control of those choices and having a systematic plan for executing those. Number here is 610-363-1110. It is Focus Friday, and we would love to be answering your question. Let's go ahead and light up the phone. We have a few more areas on the phone that could be lit up. If you have to leave us, sorry to see you go, but remember, you can catch the full show at financialissues.org Monday through Friday at 9 a.m.

0: When a woman comes into a center, she's being pressured from her family, from her friends, by her circumstances, by the rhetoric of the culture to believe that this is a quick and easy way out. If a woman sees her baby on ultrasound, it doubles the likelihood that she'll choose life. And on top of that, we share the gospel of Jesus Christ with her. This is why you should support preborn. The donations that you give actually make a difference. Last year, 59,000 babies were saved because of what you have done with your generosity. And so we just encourage you to make a difference at whatever degree you can, whether you can do a $28 contribution for one ultrasound, whether you can underwrite an ultrasound machine for 15,000 or 10 ultrasound machines for 150,000. Where does the Lord have you so that you can make a difference?
1: To find out how you can support the life-saving mission of preborn, go to preborn.com/FISM.
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7: Welcome back, everyone. This is Financial Issues, and we're having a fun day here as we answer your questions and look at the markets. Why don't you give us an update on the markets there, Sam? Are you with me, buddy?
8: There we go. I just wanted to keep the suspense going on, Mark.
7: Why not?
8: It's Friday. Things need to be exciting. So the markets on Thursday, the Dow Jones down 0.85%, S&P down 0.18%, NASDAQ down basically flat. It was 0.06%, and the Russell 2000 down 0.58%. So a little negative throughout the whole day, but nothing too crazy, right, Mark?
7: Nothing too crazy. And today, the same thing. We're seeing the markets open up pretty flat for the Dow and up about 0.3% for the S&P. But the NASDAQ seems to be jumping ahead pretty strong at 1%, a little bit over 1%. Good news is crude's down again today, which crude oils is down. Gold and precious metals seem to be up. So all the colors are correct today, or mostly
8: correct. It's the right mix of the Christmas colors, right?
7: That's right.
8: Yes.
7: Right.
8: Yeah. So, Amen folks, Friday, we're going to continue with our questions. But before that, I do want to tell you about our friends over at Samaritan Ministries. Guys, if you're tired of all the nonsense that goes on with traditional insurance, go to SamaritanMinistries.org. Christian health sharing the way it's meant to be. Learn more about that at SamaritanMinistries.org. Highly recommend them. Mark, let's get to some questions here. Pete, age 66, wants to know more about Social Security here. He says, if a married couple is about the same age, healthy, and they have normal life expectancies, and the higher earner will start taking Social Security payments at age 67, then what should the lower earner start taking payments at? Or then when should they start taking payments?
7: Well, I generally have the lower earner wait until age 67. They would then file when the higher earner files. And this assumes they're approximately the same age. Both are healthy. Both have normal life expectancy, and they don't urgently need income. A spouse cannot collect a spousal benefit until a higher earner spouse is receiving Social Security. So that's very important to know. When we say spousal benefit, what we're talking about is if the major earner in the family, if there's a major earner, the other the spouse may not have as high. There's a benefit. Let's just say they never worked. Maybe the spouse never worked. So they can take up to 50. They can take 50% of the person who was the higher earner's income. If their Social Security, if they did work and their Social Security benefit isn't equal to the 50%, then they can take theirs and they get a bonus up to bring it up to the 50%. So that's why I say we wait till full retirement age for that, for the first earner and the second on that.
8: Very cool. Hope that helps, Pete. Moving on now to Gene. Yeah. Gene's a newbie, brand new to investing, and has been heavily influenced by financial issues. They said, without an advisor and without contacting Timothy Plan, we bought some Timothy Israel mutual funds about a month ago through Vanguard. We've also since subscribed to Financial Issues. We wondered if you know of a fund that includes all or most of the equities on your buy list, or alternatively, would we have to buy each stock separately? And if so, how much of each do people typically buy to start? Vanguard likely has minimums and charges per transaction for each equity on the buy list. So we got a newbie here and they're looking for some help, Mark.
7: Yeah. Do you know? No, there is no fund that covers we don't offer funds. You know, we don't do that at least at this point. No, we don't do that. So there's no fund that covers our buy list, but a lot of the Timothy Plan funds will carry similar or the same stocks or some of the stocks that we cover and that we say are on the buy. And obviously they'll also have other stocks that we don't have on our buy list. All of them, both with the Timothy Plan and us, will be biblically responsible. But no, there's no one fund designed to duplicate our buy opinion list exactly. So no, there's not. I guess that's the best way to say it. What was the second half of the question?
8: Well, it was a question about buying individual equities. So they said, would we have to buy each stock separately? Oh. And if so, how much? And then they want to know about, I guess, charges for buying those on Vanguard.
7: Yeah, so there might be a better way. If a lot of people like to use ETFs, well, Timothy Plan does have ETFs that you could use. So you could get a very highly diversified portfolio just using ETFs, Timothy Plan ETFs and mutual funds like the Israeli Common Values Fund, if you wanted to. And there's nothing wrong with that. You have systematic professional management on those, and you'd have great diversification. And then you only need to buy three or four things to get your allocation proper, maybe five or six at the most, but instead of 30 to 40 different things. So you might look into that, and you can do that by going into the partner hub, looking at the fund allocation, not the all asset allocation. And the fund allocation will list the different funds to invest in there. So, and Vanguard, I believe, carries most of the Timothy Plan funds.
8: That was going to be my recommendation as well, is look at the fund models, very easy to use. They're going to hold your hand a little bit more than going through the equities. So I think that should take care of all the problems and concerns that they're worried about, Mark.
7: Absolutely.
8: Well, Mark, let's go back to the phones. I think we have Oscar calling from California. Do you want to go to Oscar?
7: Let's do that. Welcome, Oscar. Glad you're with us today. What's on your mind?
9: Hi, Mark. Good morning.
7: Good morning.
9: My question is, do you still recommend to open a retirement account to someone who's going to retire soon, within like 1 or 2 years?
7: Okay. There's applications where that would still work, and there's applications where it wouldn't. For example, if you're going to retire in 1 or 2 years and everything you have invested, or if you don't have any investments at all, but you have your maybe some sort of pension or 401k, I guess I need to know more before I could answer that, because the first thing I'd recommend is, if you don't need all your money, you could open up a Roth, and it could be opened up with very little money to get invested and start the 5-year time frame on that, so that you get past the 5 years. With a Roth, if you open a Roth, you have 5 years or to 59 and a half, whichever is longer, before you can start taking any of the gains out of that without taxes or penalties. Okay. So what you want to do is get that Roth opened up, even if it's with a couple hundred dollars. So it's that it starts that clock. Then you can start, if you have extra monies every year, you can be contribute that you don't need for your personal income to support your lifestyle. You could start contributing to that. I believe it's around $7,000. I'd have to check. It might be a little more now for somebody older. But you could contribute that to it. And that then will rid you of those taxes for the future when you have no income and whatnot. But if you need the money, obviously it doesn't make sense to be putting it in and tying it up in any way in a Roth or an IRA that that you're going to, if you're going to have to take the money out right away anyway. So tell me about your situation. You're retiring in a couple of years, let's say. Do you have a 401k or other retirement accounts somewhere that you're going to be utilizing to help offset your lifestyle?
9: Probably not. Just maybe Social Security and some savings. But that's, that's probably the only... the only two sources. And yeah, I guess it, she wouldn't pull money within those 2 years. I mean, like she still has some savings, you know. Maybe
7: now is your savings short term savings, just there for emergency fund and to cover expenses that come about during the year, or is it large, like, you know, we have a money market where we have hundreds of thousands of dollars in?
9: I would say probably like, I don't know, maybe 50 to 60. Okay. 60 grand, yeah.
7: Yeah. So I'd be very careful at this point about moving it into a Roth, because you may need that money, right?
9: Mm-hmm.
7: Yeah. So right. Be very careful. But I... If you've already calculated the moat around your castle, if you already know what the occasional expenses are that you're going to have to pick up throughout the year, and you have, you know, let's just say that comes out to $20,000 a year, it wouldn't hurt to get the other half of that invested possibly in an income portfolio that has somewhere around 30 to 40% in growth, and the rest is in income producing assets to help you with the income from that to help offset your lifestyle moving into the retirement.
9: Mm-hmm. And so that would be probably an income model or growth?
7: Yeah, I would use the income asset model, since you only have 2 years and you want it to be well diversified, which it would be. I would use the, at that amount, I would use the fund asset allocation model for that. And that should help you to move in that direction. If you want to stay on the phone here, I'll talk to you during the break here as well, just to finalize this. 610-363-1110. This is Focus Friday. This is for your calls. We'll be right back after this short break. Looking forward to talking to you.

0: 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What's on your mind this morning?
1: 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Have been doing great with the stock model. I could not be doing this without FISM.
2: 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Very happy with the whole program.
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7: Thank you so much. 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
8: You do the work, you do the research, and then you tell us what to do.
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0: Welcome back. This is last segment before overtime, and we still have Oscar with us. Oscar, during the break, you were asking me if you had longer than a couple of years, like if you had 4 or 5 years, would I consider a Roth? Yeah, I would. Because remember, you can always take the money you contributed to the Roth out without penalty. You just can't take the gains on it out if you're over 59 and a half. Okay. So yeah, then in that case, if you're like 4 years or 5 years out, you're pretty much close, and maybe just the contributions alone would cover whatever you need to pull out the first year, and then you have access to all the gains as well.
19: All right. Hope that helps, Oscar. If you have more questions, feel free to call back on Monday, 610-363-1110. Also, you can email us, sam@financialissues.org, seth@financialissues.org, and we'll take care of that. So thanks so much for calling in today.
0: And Oscar, thank you for calling in, but thank you for loving the Lord and wanting to be a great steward of what he's given to you. I pray your retirement goes well, and congratulations on getting there.
19: Yeah, it's exciting stuff. Yeah. Mark, more questions in the queue. We have Judith here. She's from Texas. She wants to know about BEPI, which I just love to say BEPI. That's so much fun to say. So she wants to know, since the issuer
0: the new-
19: is...
0: P6.
19: Yes, the new P6, but more fun to say than P6.
0: That's right.
19: Well, BEPI is Canadian, and the question here is, besides can we forgive them for being Canadian? No, I'm just joking. She wants to know about Canadians withholding taxes and how that applies to BEPI's interest payments, and if so, could that be put into a Roth at a disadvantage?
0: I'm reading the question here. Judith is in Argyle, Texas. She's not Canadian. And that's very important, by the way, because BEPI payments should not be subject to Canadian withholding tax for ordinary U.S. investors. Canada generally exempts interest paid to unrelated arm's length non-residents who are buying into it. And BPI's even offering documents even say that they... that the note should be treated as debt under Canadian law with no withholding on the interest. So that's what they're telling us. There's also, um, there's There's also the thing that there's a provision intended to compensate investors with additional amounts of Canadian withholding were ever to be required. So there's a lot of different things in there that say it's good. But one of the things with BEPI is that because it's a perpetual and has no scheduled maturity date, the way the IRS and maybe the Canadian IRS, they can always change their mind is what it comes down to. So currently, I don't see it as an issue, though, Judith. I don't see any reason to be concerned about that.
19: Cool. Hope that helps, Judith. Moving on to a pretty juicy one from John. He wants to know, what are your thoughts, Mark, on leasing a car? Now, I've known some people who have leased cars, Mark, and they seem to really like it. Well, it's kind of a split thing. I've known some people who really like it and other people who think it's a terrible idea. What do you think?
0: Actually, leasing is just a different way to finance a car. The bottom line is they're using a denominator or a multiplier to figure out what they need to charge you based on estimated what the car is going to be worth in after the time frame of the lease runs out. They need to recover that. They need to recover their profits. They need to recover everything. And based on that, they come up with your lease payment. Sometimes those lease payments are less than what you could get by financing the car. But that's only because they estimated that the mileage and the depreciation is going to be less. If you go over that mileage, then they start charging you more. So there's a lot of moving levers in a lease that aren't in your regular loan. And secondly, at the end of the lease, the only thing you have there after the lease is over is the need for another car. At least if you're buying the car and you're paying for it, even with the loan, which obviously a lot of people do, you at least have the vehicle to continue to drive for years after that, which then makes the value of having bought it so much better. Even though this is a depreciating asset, it's still an asset at the end of a purchase instead of a lease. Now, are there times where it makes sense leasing a vehicle? Well, I guess there are, but I haven't really found one outside of convenience or the love of the new car smell. So, take that for what it's worth. The lower payment doesn't tell the whole story. Remember, you also, if you're going to compare, and most leases are much more smaller, obviously, or shorter than a car loan is. So right now, the average car loan, I think they're saying is 5.5 years, up to 6 years now. And the average lease is somewhere around 24 months. So obviously the lease amount could be less because they get the asset and you're not paying for the whole asset. You're paying for the depreciation, profits, and the interest that they have, the time value of money that they have to account for. So I don't know. I do know what I feel and what I've seen over the ages is that most leases do not are just another way to finance a car. And at the end of the lease, you get to refinance it again if you want to lease it or if you want to buy it. So it's just another way to borrow money against your car. If you're going to stay within the 10,000 miles or the 7,500 miles or whatever the lease calculation is using for your mileage, and that lease amount is way lower than your car payment, and you like the idea of your car always being under warranty, I don't know. If you barely drive the car, I guess that's an okay way to do it. The best way to do it is to save up and buy a car. I once wrote a little booklet called How to Lose $1 Million. And it one of the areas in it was buying or leasing cars. And when I say buying, I mean actually going in and borrowing, going into debt for a car. And on average, at that time, the average person was our new people were buying cars on average every 3.5 years.
19: Are you serious?
0: Yeah.
19: Wow.
0: Yeah, that was the average. The average car.
19: And when you say new, do you mean brand new or just getting a
0: brand new?
19: Brand new.
0: Yeah. So that was kind of crazy. But I went out to 5 years and I showed if you just kept the car that you have now, let's say it's 5 years old, or and you put money into it to make it like new. And I actually put gobs of money in. I went and had, upholstery, I got prices for upholstery, assuming there was a rip in a seat, and, you know, getting a new paint job because there was issues with it, and making sure all the mechanics were brought up to date, and then getting a loan for that amount and putting the difference between the loan for that those few thousand dollars that you put into that car compared to a new car loan away for 5 years, and then buying a car with that money, a brand new car, and then putting the money away you would have financed for that. And after so many years, you had hundreds of thousands of dollars in the bank, and you've been driving a new car every 5 to 10 years. So when you finance a car or lease it, you're actually sending money to other people to help them create wealth. It's the bottom dollars. If you're financing it or leasing it, you could save hundreds of thousands of dollars over your lifetime by just holding on to a car for 10 to 15 years and keeping up the maintenance on it.
19: And pro tip, if you're really into the new car smell, they do sell a spray can that just lets you have that smell if you're into it. So
0: absolutely. Yeah. Absolutely.
19: Well, Mark, I'm not sure if we can squeeze in another question just yet, but there's good news. Usually this would be sad. We wouldn't have.
0: Well, let's do.
19: Let's think we could do it?
0: Let's look at Joseph and Cecilia.
19: Joseph and Cecilia, J&C, they say have a friend who's very wealthy, not living the Christian life, but they've encouraged this person to listen to FISM, and they want to know if it's okay if this person, non-Christian, would become a member.
0: I love this question, and the answer is yes, absolutely. All are welcome here. Financial Issues Ministry is where people can hear the truth of God's word and learn how that truth should shape every part of our life, including stewardship of money and possession. Where else will someone who is not living for Christ hear the message of salvation and see what it looks like when believers seek to live out their faith? Being around Christian doesn't save them, but it can be a place where a person hears the gospel taught, biblical wisdom shared, and faithful stewardship is modeled. So your friend is welcome here no matter what his spiritual situation should be. Our hope, our goal is that by hearing and seeing the truth, that he'll be drawn to the light. So yeah, absolutely, yes. And we'd love him to join us, and we'd love him to come on board and see what it really means to be a Christian because of people like you and all of our partners who love the Lord and have decided to show the world that by the way they live out that truth, by being a steward, by making every decision they make based on a foundation of how does this honor my God and Savior? When people see that in action, it draws them to it, and they want to know the truth, and they want a Savior like our Savior, and of course, it's their Savior as well. And I don't think anybody here at Financial Issues, whether internally or as partners, would be ashamed to share that with them. And they're going to hear it anyway. And they're going to see how normal it is to live a joyful, happy life pursuing Christ. Thank you so much for loving God. Thank you for showing it in the way that you invest with biblical integrity. But don't go away because it's overtime in just about, 1 minute. Stay with us. We look forward to focusing on your questions and having a good time in overtime. We'll be right back.

0: we ever forget that we're one nation under God, then we will be a nation gone under.
1: Thank you for joining us. This has been an FISM production.
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6: Welcome to 6640, the ministry outreach of Koinonia House and Koinonia Institute. Today's Bible teacher is Chuck Missler, connecting the Bible to your life and the world around you. In today's study, Chuck completes his teaching on the book of Zechariah, chapter 5.
7: But talent really means a measure of weight. And it was the largest weight. 20 gerahs were equal to one shekel, 50 shekels to a mena, 60 menas to one talent. And that helps you a lot, doesn't it? Help you out? Let me put it another way. It's generally regarded as 75.793 pounds at Wadapa, or 92.109 pounds troy. Troy for gold used a different standard. For you and I, we think of it as 75-pound weight. There's a number of other experts that use the Babylonian reckoning here, which is a reasonable assumption because they just all came out of Babylon. And if by Babylonian reckoning, it would be about 108 pounds. So somewhere between 75 and 100 pound chunk of lead you've got here is what it boils down to. It's apparently round. It's a cover to this ephah, but it's being lifted up. What's inside the ephah? There's a woman sitting. Now, the fact that she's sitting is another issue. She's comfortably surrounded by. She's flourishing in the center of this ephah. So that's the picture so far. Verse 8. And he said, "This is wickedness." So she's identified for us. Now, she might be wickedness in general. That's the way many commentators view this, that somehow symbolizes all wickedness. But there's more coming that allows us to be a little more focused, I believe. For as a suggestion for you to come to your own conclusions about, I'm going to suggest to you that this woman that's in the ephah is the same as the whore in Revelation 17. Now, to test that view, what you've got to do is study Revelation 17 carefully, then come back to this and form your own conclusions. But I mention that as one suggestion. Now, the cover's lifted up so you can see this woman. But in verse 8, it says, this is wickedness. And he cast it into the midst of the ephah and cast the weight of lead upon the mouth thereof. By the way, this woman is identified here, but in the Septuagint, the word is anomia, which means lawlessness. So yes, it's wickedness, but it's in a special case. And I believe it's the same one that's the player in Revelation 17, 18. Now, to get a little more background here, and I won't bore you with a lot of history here because it's probably repetitive for most of you, but you need to understand where idolatry and the rebellion against God began. In a spiritual sense, it began in Satan's heart and introduced to Adam and Eve in Genesis 3. But in a social or governmental sense, it shows up in Genesis 10. Who was the first world dictator? Nimrod. And he built a town called Babel, the gateway to the heavens. And that became Babylon. Now, the Babylonian system, all idolatry on the planet Earth can be traced back to that root. So Babylon, Babel, and later comes the city of Babylon, becomes the Babylonian Empire, is that power center, the priesthood there, that represents the fountain of all paganism. Most of what you hear about the New Age is not new at all. It's repackaging the same notions that led to the first world government, headed up by Nimrod. Now, when Babylon gets conquered by the Persians, the priests always follow the money. They shifted their power center to Pergamos. Then the Greeks came, then the Romans. When the Romans conquered and built the world empire, this priestly system, this religious system, packaged in Latin names rather than Chaldean, migrates to Rome. And most of what you read about in pagan Rome is the Babylonian system repackaged in Latin terms, whether it's Greek or Latin, whatever. And the point is, now, what I notice in Scripture, this system is going to receive its judgment. It's going to receive it where it all began, back in Babylon. How's it going to get there? Well, stay tuned. Film at 11. Now, I think this woman, as you conduct your studies of the Scripture, keep your antenna up on the symbol of this woman. I'm not here to offend the ladies. I'm saying biblically it's used as a symbol. And the woman here, I suspect, is linked with the woman of the leaven in Matthew 13. You may recall that Jesus gave his disciples seven parables. He tells them that those seven parables reveal things that were hidden since the foundation of the earth, which tells you the things that are revealed there are not revealed in the Old Testament. They're new. One of these, he says, the kingdom of heaven is like a woman who hides leaven in three measures of meal. Doesn't explain it. You have to remember, he's Jewish and he's speaking to Jewish listeners. Now, leaven is a type of sin. Why is it used as a type of sin? Because it corrupts by puffing up, by pride. And leaven is all through the Old Testament, Levitically used as a symbol of sin. Now, these three measures of meal from Genesis 18 on, in both the Arab as well as the Hebrew cultures, are the fellowship offering. When these three visitors come to Abraham, they offer him three measures of meal. The three measures of meal thus become memorialized as the fellowship offering. It is supposed to be unleavened. But the kingdom of heaven is like a woman who took leaven and put it in the three measures of meal. If you're Jewish, you gasp in horror. And that's the point of that parable. In fact, I think the woman with the leaven there is also echoed in Revelation 2, verse 20, with the woman Jezebel. Jesus himself, speaking of the church at Thyatira, echoes an Old Testament anecdote with Naboth's vineyard. And Ahab wanted the vineyard. Naboth wouldn't sell it to him. And Queen Jezebel says, no problem, I'll handle it. So she has him accused of heresy and killed, and the lands come to Ahab, the king. Now that's idiomatic of a whole period of history. You can fill it in yourself. But the point is, the woman riding the beast in Revelation, the woman Jezebel in Revelation 2:20, and the woman with the leaven in Matthew 13:33, I believe are echoes of a similar thought. Remember that the woman riding the beast in Revelation 17 is guilty of many crimes, but it's also guilty of a specific crime in verse 6. In Revelation 17, the whole chapter deals with it. But in verse 6, it mentions that this woman riding the beast is drunk with the blood of the saints and with the blood of the martyrs of Jesus. What religious system has murdered more Christians than any other religious system on the planet Earth? The Vatican. One pope in one afternoon murdered more Christians than all the Roman Caesars put together. You need to understand that history. It's a dismal history. I'm not here to make Catholics feel bad. It's a matter of history. It's well documented. But you need to understand it in order to understand what's going on here. Anyway, so that's the woman. Now we get to verse 9. Zechariah says, then I lifted up mine eyes and looked, behold, there came out two women, these are other women now, and the wind was in their wings. For they had wings like the wings of a stork. And they lifted up the ephah between earth and heaven. Remember, this is a vision. These aren't little women or little ephah. It's a vision. But you have these two women. Notice they're not angels. They're women. They have wings of a stork. Now here you have to again remember this is Jewish. Zechariah was a priest. You're dealing in Jewish terms. And if you study Leviticus chapter 11, verse 19, or Deuteronomy 14, 18, you discover a stork is an unclean bird in ritual sense. So this whole thing, these two women picking up this ephah with wickedness sealed inside and carrying it off between heaven and earth has a sinister connotation over it. Something's coming. These two women are agents of evil in some sense. In verse 10, then said I to the angel that talked with me, whither do these bear the ephah? In other words, where are they going with this thing? Here's the woman, I believe the woman of Revelation 17, sealed in this ephah, and these two creatures pick it up and are carrying it off. And Zechariah asked the angels, where are they taking this thing? And here comes, to me, one of the most important verses to understand what's going on here. The angel says to Zechariah, he says unto me, to build it a house in the land of Shinar, and it shall be established and set there upon her own base. Now, the word Shinar appears seven times in the Bible. Each time, it's clearly a synonym for Babylon. Babylon was a city on the plain of Shinar. The word Shinar is analogous to the geographic location of Babylon. This is not a metaphor. This is not a symbol. These things are going there to Shinar. And Shinar appears in Genesis 10, verse 10. Chapter 11, verse 2, Isaiah 11, 11, and on it goes. It is idiomatic of Babylon. See, this is where this is so interesting to me. If you stand back and if you've studied the book of Daniel, you've studied Genesis, studied the book of Daniel, book of Revelation, you have some background of this Babylonian system, starting in Babel, becoming the Babylonian thing, goes to Pergamos under the Persians, then to Rome, becomes pagan Rome. And after Constantine, in his attempt to unite the empire, it gets commingled, if you will, the paganism with the Christian things. And many Christian things, as you probably are aware, really have pagan roots. The mistletoe at Christmas, the idea of a Christmas tree, these are all Babylonian ideas. The wassail bowl. Babylonian worship involved worshiping the sun god. And in the winter, near the winter solstice, when the days get very short, the sun god is thought to have died. And then, so they celebrate that. They celebrate that by burning a Yule log in the fireplace. The word Yule in Chaldean means infant. And celebrate the next morning with the trimmed tree in its place. That's a Babylonian celebration of Tammuz way, way back. Of course, this Babylonian system, which of course gets Christianized in Rome in the 4th century, they repackage the things they were used to doing with Christian ideas, and that's how you get Christmas and the rest of it. All we know about Christmas, all we know about Jesus' birth, it could not have been in the winter, because the flocks were an open field, and a lot of other reasons. So, but why did they do it then? Because Saturday, they were used to having a celebration then, so they just repackaged it to suit the politically correct culture of the time. So this Babylonian system then goes to Rome. And the Vatican, of course, is a commingling of Christian concepts and pagan ideas, and the critics of the Vatican would point out that it's more pagan than Christian because it denies the central gospel of Jesus Christ. If you're a Catholic, you can never be certain of your salvation. You've got purgatory and all these other pagan ideas to deal with. I won't get into all of that here. I do encourage you to do a serious study of this area. Not just for the doctrinal reasons, which are a good enough reason, but also to understand what's going on in the world today. How can the Vatican, which classically is the most conservative of our religions, be the leader of the ecumenical movement, organizing prayer meetings with snake charmers and shamans and Buddhists and the rest, because they're trying to lead to a one-world ecumenical religion that's big enough to embrace everybody. The Catholic Church regards a Muslim as being saved. That may surprise you, but it's in their catechism, because it's politically advantageous. So, now, something that may surprise you, I think we've got time to talk about this. The fall of Babylon is a major milestone in the book of Revelation. But something that may surprise you, turn to Micah chapter 5. Just go to Jonah and turn right. Many people have studied the Antichrist. We all know that the world is going to move. There's going to be a world leader surface. He has 33 different titles in the Old Testament, 13 in the New. Most common literature uses the term Antichrist to refer to him. And I won't badger that issue. It's an unfortunate label they use for lots of reasons. But there is a world leader coming. There are many speculations about his nature, where he's going to be, and all kinds. There's an enormous amount of detail about his background. And it may surprise you that in our study of the book of Zechariah, forthcoming, we're going to find the only physical description of him in the Bible. But I'll save that to when we get there. But I'd like to go to Micah chapter 5. Verse 2 is very familiar to you. It shows up on a lot of Christmas cards. It says, "But thou, Bethlehem Ephrathah, though thou be little among the thousands of Judah, yet out of thee shall he come forth unto me, that is, to be ruler in Israel, whose goings forth have been from old, from everlasting." So here's one that's going to be born in Bethlehem, whose actual existence is pre-existence outside time altogether. And who is that person? Jesus Christ. Good. Go to the head of class. Cut it. Verse 3. Therefore will he give them up until the time that she who travaileth hath brought forth. And then the remnant of his brethren shall return unto the children of Israel. And he shall stand and feed in the strength of the Lord and in the majesty of the name of the Lord his God. And they shall abide, for now shall he be great unto the ends of the earth. Who's this talking about? Jesus Christ. Well, let's go on. Verse 5. And this man shall be the peace when the Assyrian shall come into our land, and when he shall tread in our palaces, then shall we rise against him 7 shepherds and 8 principal men. And verse 6, and they shall waste the land of Assyria with a sword, and the land of Nimrod in the entrances of it. Thus shall he deliver us from the Assyrian when he cometh into our land and when he treadeth within our borders. Now this passage seems to indicate that the Lord indeed is going to destroy the Antichrist. But this allusion to him uses the term Assyrian. So do several other passages. But what's interesting here is that you get the impression that our Redeemer is going to drive him against the wall. Where? The land of Nimrod. Where is that? Babylon. Now, as you stand back from all of this, we end up with a view. Let's call it a tentative view, because you should check it out as you study the rest of Scripture. It only makes sense if it reconciles with all the other possible passages that impinge on it. We get the impression that the climactic events of the book of Revelation are going to involve literal Babylon. Now, what throws us is the passages, and there are many of them. I haven't taken you through that in the interest of time, but there are many passages that clearly indicate that what John had in view in his day was Rome. And also the book of Daniel says something very strange. When it speaks of one of the titles, the book of Daniel chapter 9 speaks of the prince that shall come. It's one of the titles of the Antichrist. The people of the prince that shall come shall destroy the city and the sanctuary. Who destroyed the city and the sanctuary? The Romans did. So reflexively, the prince that shall come, in some sense, is a Roman or a European. And that's why so many prophecy teachers, like Hal Lindsey and others, emphasize, see him, view him, as a leader of the reemergence of the European superstate. And indeed he may be. And yet there are passages like the one we've just read that implies that he's an Assyrian. Now how can he be an Assyrian? Several ways. That he might have a genealogical link of some kind. Or he may have by then domination of Iraq, and thus be, in some sense, in a localized sense, an Assyrian, because he controls it. Who knows? That's sort of fuzzy, and there's lots of room for more study in that area. But here's something that's interesting. If we understand Isaiah 13 and 14 correctly, and that's easy ground because it's very specific, and Jeremiah 50 and 51, as you get into that, that's very specific. It calls for a literal world center on the banks of the Euphrates in Iraq. Now, what makes this kind of interesting, see, our view is that both are true, that Revelation does refer to the Vatican in an ecclesiastical sense, and yet the Old Testament calls for it to be geographically located at the traditional site where it all started. Zechariah seems to build the bridge by which we can perceive, with some justification, that power center migrating back to where it all started. Now, what makes this useful for you and I is it's absurd. If this was obvious and coming, you'd say, gee, Chuck, you're just interpreting Scripture by world events. There's no way you can accuse me of that here, because there's no way anyone takes Babylon seriously. So Saddam Hussein's built some ceremonial buildings. So what? Very few of us could fill in a plausible scenario that this town, that's sort of a tourist mecca at the moment for Saddam Hussein, not much more than that, is going to emerge as a major world power center. Not just ecclesiastically, but commercially and politically as well. That's absurd. To the extent it's absurd, it's a wonderful test point. You see, if you're looking for something to sort of check out a theory, you want to always deal with what's called the null hypothesis. You want to get something that has a low likelihood of occurring unless your hypothesis is true. A useless experiment is one that is going to come true whether you're right or wrong. What you really want, one, is an experiment whose outcome will confirm something that otherwise is quite unlikely. Do you follow what I'm saying? I won't give you a whole course in the design of experiments, but it's a field of mathematics that deals with this whole area. This is sort of fits this example because if we take the Bible seriously, we look to the rebuilding of the city of Babylon, and not just in terms of it technically being there. That is probably true today because the last 25 years, Saddam Hussein has spent over $1 billion rebuilding these ceremonial buildings. He uses the Nebuchadnezzar's palace for affairs of state and so on since 1987. But if our biblical view is correct, it's going to somehow emerge as a major power center. How could that happen? There are all kinds of rumors that the Vatican is going to establish some secondary centers in Jerusalem and in Babylon. Those are rumors. Who knows what the real sources are? They clearly are manipulating in the Middle East for its reasons. If the New Age becomes more and more dominant, they can contrive all kinds of reasons, valid reasons, that their real legacy emerges from Babylon. The world's demand, increasing appetite for oil, is going to make the Middle East increasingly a major element of global politics. China is growing rapidly, and their demand for oil is increasing exponentially because not only is the existing needs growing in their sophistication industrially, but also the total size is growing. So the demand for oil is enormous. Europe is totally dependent upon the Middle East. I shouldn't say totally because there are obviously exceptions, but the point is the Middle Eastern oil is more important to Europe than it is to the U.S., and it's very important to the U.S. too. So as you look at all this, whether you look at it from an oil politics point of view or you look at it from a New Age, several ways you try to play with this in your mind, but none of them really are very plausibly laid out to argue that Babylon is going to reemerge as a major center of world affairs. And yet, that's exactly the way the Bible portrays it, in the Old Testament and the New. And I think this is an interesting checkpoint as we try to do a reality check as we go through our biblical studies. Now, there's a couple of places you can go from here, because we're going to, when we pick up the study in our next session, we're going to pick up Zechariah and continue. But I encourage you to do a serious study of the topics that we've touched upon in this study. How would you do that? Well, one of the things, we have a briefing package called The Mystery of Babylon, which goes into the history and a lot of this that will be really a fill-in for the background I haven't had time to develop here in this hour. Another thing you can do, I encourage you to do, is get a briefing package called The Kingdom of Blood, which is sort of a pricey. Dave Hunt and I each do a tape, and the notes are in it to allow you further study. Or in that area, too, if you haven't read, I encourage you to read Dave Hunt's book, A Woman Rides the Beast. And then also, of course, what ties all of this together, hopefully, is our commentaries, both on Daniel and especially in the book of Revelation. So those are all ways that for those of you that want to carry that forward through our materials, those are available. There's plenty of materials around. One of the things that we'll publish with these tapes is a little chart that will compare the idioms of Isaiah 13 and 14, Jeremiah 15, 51, and Revelation 17, 18, that to summarize that for you, to help you in your study. In fact, most of our briefing, the reason we call them briefing packages rather than books on tape is because they come with, typically 20 or 30 pages of notes and diagrams and also other references. So much for the study of Zechariah 5. As you can probably tell, we could spend a week on it. But I think this will give you a profile enough to stimulate you to do your own digging. And we will gather next time for Zechariah chapter 6. Let's stand for a closing word of prayer. Let's bow our hearts for a word of prayer tonight. Father, we do thank you for bringing us together. You're the only reason we're here, Father, and we thank you that you have given us your word. We thank you, Father, that you've given us our redemption in Jesus Christ. We praise you, Father, that you have loved us so much as to provide this redemption from the curse of the law. We thank you, too, Father, that you have committed yourself, that you will do nothing but that which you reveal to your servants, the prophets. And we thank you, Father, for the prophetic aspects of your word. We pray, Father, that this word will magnify your name in our lives. We pray, Father, that you would increase in each of us a hunger, an appetite, a yearning to look into all these things. And we pray further, Father, that you would guide that search, that inquiry, that you would reveal to each of us that which you have for us in these things, that we each might be more responsive to what you would have of us in these days. And Father, we pray especially for discernment as we're set about with so many strange views and so many that carp and quibble and yet have yet to apprehend the central truth of your word. We pray, Father, that you would, through your word and through your Holy Spirit, illuminate our path, that we might have a clear path in these troubled days. And Father, we would pray that you would make us increasingly sensitive to the signs on the horizon. Help us to perceive the urgency of the day, that that might alter our priorities, that we might indeed redeem the time by applying ourselves and immersing in your word, and that we might be, through the ministry of your Holy Spirit, more profitable, more pleasing in your sight in the days that remain. We ask all these things, Father, that we might be more pleasing in thy sight, for we commit ourselves into your hands in the name of Yeshua, our Lord and Savior, Jesus Christ.

0: It's Crazy Money Day. Hi, I'm Chuck Bentley with My Money Life from Crown. 1 year of college can cost more than the annual salary of many Americans. Some universities have approached or surpassed the six-figure mark for a single year of attendance. Tuition, housing, fees, meals, and other expenses are staggering. Those costs are passed on to the students. Many schools are competing to attract students with upgraded housing, rec centers, and expanded programs. Another factor is the availability of student loans. Easy access to financing has allowed tuition to rise faster than inflation for decades. Students often borrow to cover the difference without realizing the financial implications. The result? Many graduates enter the workplace with substantial debt burdens that affect major life decisions. That's crazy. Here's what I want you to take away. Carefully evaluate the expected return on the investment in a college degree. Not all require an expensive education. Sometimes community college, in-state universities, apprenticeships, or trade programs provide a more affordable path to the same goal. Proverbs 24:3 says, "By wisdom a house is built, and through understanding it is established." Wise stewardship means counting the cost before making major financial commitments. Education can be a valuable investment, but like anything, it should be approached with discernment, planning, and prayer. Now, for 5 decades, God has touched countless lives through Crown's outreach. Join the celebration with a gift of gratitude. Just go to crown.org/radio and give a gift of $50 or more to spread the multiplication of faithful stewards. That's crown.org/radio.
1: So we started this set of broadcasts in trouble. My guess is it's only going to get worse, probably already has. Hi, this is Dave Zanotti. Let's talk about it today on the Public Square. You don't go on radio and on podcasts, on videos, and all this stuff. You don't have a place called the Public Square to start trouble, do you? I mean, the idea is come together under the lamppost and get the light. Well, sometimes the light causes us to see things that make us very uncomfortable. Fortunately, Jesus is the light of the world, and he has answers for every single question. Most people don't know that the Communist Manifesto begins with the words, "There is a specter haunting Europe," and that specter is communism. What specter? Spelled S-P-E-C-T-R-E in the Communist Manifesto. A specter, according to all the dictionaries, is a phantom, a ghost, a spirit. Interesting that the folks that would create a document that would require an atheistic worldview to apply would begin by telling people that Europe is haunted by a spirit. And the spirit is the doctrine that they're propagating. You could say, well, that was allegorical or illustration. I don't know. Why would atheists be talking about spirits? I just don't get it. Well, the fact of the matter is there's a lot about communism people don't get until they study it. And socialism and communism are both the same thing. Oh, historians might argue and disagree. There's a difference between Marx and Engels and Lenin. Well, yeah, we're going to get into all that on the Public Square, but I think you'll find we're in the same neighborhood. If you'd like to learn more about this subject and something maybe you could use to share with friends, please visit us today at thepublicsquare.com. I'm Dave Zanotti on the Public Square. Thanks for listening.
2: How do you do? Human nature wants to retaliate against those who inflict pain. So it takes a different kind of nature to suffer without exacting vengeance. As a child, the woman in this story suffered neglect from her mother and cruelty from others. Yet her response might surprise you, all because her heart and mind and very life were unshackled.
3: Hello?
4: Sis, it's Vera. I need help.
3: I've been meaning to call you, Vera. How's Clarence?
4: No better. He keeps having seizures.
3: Oh, my. I thought they would go away.
4: They haven't. He has 10 a day sometimes. I'm worried he'll fall down on little Donna and hurt her.
3: They're grand mal seizures, then?
4: Yes. The doctors can't believe he's still alive.
3: And there's no medication that helps?
4: No. I worry because Donna's walking around now. I've got to leave.

0: infection. I can't take it anymore.
1: Come to California. You can stay with us.
2: Proclaiming the good news, this is Unshackled, true life stories of real people dramatized and produced in Chicago by Pacific Garden Mission. They have names, you know. They're not just a formless group called the homeless. They're individuals with names. When they come to Pacific Garden Mission, one of the first things they learn is the name of the one who can help them put their past behind them and change their future. And that's what the mission is all about. Pastors and counselors open the door to new life, helping each one come to know the name above all names. And that same transforming message goes out to the world in 15 languages through this program. Now for broadcast around the earth, here is episode number 3937 in the series Unshackled, the program that makes you face yourself and think. The woman in our story was 2 years old when her mother left her father in Chicago and moved to California, the first of many moves. Where she ended and why is her story, the true testimony of Donna Bossert, right now on Unshackled.
3: So your mother left your father? Just like that?
4: Yes. She always said it was for my sake, Al.
3: Your poor father. I mean, being sick like that and losing his wife and daughter. What happened to him?
4: He's still alive, and he's better now. They have medicine that helps control the seizures, but we still don't live with him.
3: Are you the only child, Donna?
4: Yes.
3: So what happened when you and your mother got to California?
4: We lived with my aunt and uncle, and he set my mom up in a restaurant so she could support us. Mom's a great cook, and she worked hard.
3: Has it been hard without your dad?
4: You have no idea. I've been in 10 different schools, including one in Canada.
3: 10? But you're only 15.
4: Mom left me in all kinds of homes because she had to work and couldn't take care of me.
3: 10 schools? Must have been a struggle.
4: It was. I had trouble learning and making friends. I was always the new kid. Sometimes I gave my lunch to other kids just to have a friend.
3: Did you know the people you lived with?
4: No, I didn't. That made it even harder. When I was 4, Mom put me with a couple named Gus and Anne. He was in a wheelchair, and they cussed each other in Greek.
3: At least you didn't understand.
4: A child understands fighting. I didn't have any friends, and I was so lonely. When Christmas came that year, I waited all day for Mom to come, but she didn't.
3: That's rough. How did you make it through that?
4: I crushed an ornament in my hand, and then I got a spanking for it.
3: So you started school while living with Gus and Anne?
4: Yes. One day, there was an earthquake, and parents came for their kids, but nobody came for me. So I finally started walking home. It was so windy, I couldn't make it up the hill. So I sat and cried until a man in a utility truck came and took me home. Then, Anne spanked me again.
3: Why?
4: Because I took a ride with strangers.
3: What a life. How long did you live with them?
4: For 2 years. I was in first grade when Mom came and got me.
5: Now you stop crying, Donna. You can't stay with Gus and Anne because of the fire. And you can't stay with me because I have to work. This is for your own good, I told you. These people will give you a good home. You be good and don't make trouble for me, okay? I don't need any more trouble than I already have. Come on now, stop crying. They'll think you don't like them.
3: So there was a fire at Gus and Anne's?
4: Yes. We came home one day and the fire truck was there. Clothes had fallen on a heater.
3: So you got a new home?
4: A place, not a home. Home was by the railroad tracks with a couple that drank a lot. Then there was a place where the man stuck my finger in an electric outlet.
3: What?
4: Yeah. I guess he liked to hear me scream. His wife threatened to tell my mom, and then they wouldn't get any more money.
3: What kind of man would do something like that?
4: You tell me.
3: Did your mother know?
4: I don't think so. Then I stayed with an older couple that used me as a babysitter for their little grandchildren, and I was only 7.
3: Wow. Only 7?
4: When I tried to play outside with other kids, they yelled at me and called my mom, said I was a bad girl. They packed my suitcase, and a strange man took me to my mom's restaurant. She was very upset with me.
3: Did you live with her from then on?
4: Well, for the next 3 years. But Mom was drinking by then and had many boyfriends. I spent the summers with my aunt in a cabin at the lake. Kind of like this place.
3: I'm glad you came to camp, Donna.
4: Me too, Alan. I saw you at the church youth group right away. but then I didn't see you again.
3: My mom's a widow, so I work and help at home a lot.
4: So do I.
3: When'd you move back here to Chicago?
4: When I was 10. One of Mom's sisters talked her into coming back. Then one of her cousins in Canada wanted me to come live with her. I stayed 4 years, and it was the best 4 years of my life.
3: Because you didn't have to move?
4: Yeah. But I came back summers to babysit my cousin's 3 kids. I came by train and always lived in fear that Mom wouldn't meet the train.
3: Your mother let you down a lot, didn't she?
4: She always made it seem like she had good reasons. That she was doing the best for me. I felt sorry for her.
3: I know what you mean. You feel guilty if you don't do what you can do to help.
4: Yeah.
3: Do you still live mainly at your cousin's place in Canada?
4: No. One day I was hitting a baseball and her little daughter came up behind me and I clipped her with the bat. Things were never the same after that, so I pleaded with my mom to let me come home.
0: I thought you were happy there, Donna.
4: I was, Mom. Until I hit Jenny with a bat.
0: But you said it was an accident.
4: It was, and she's okay. They took her to the doctor, but her touch just acts funny now.
0: You're imagining it.
4: No, I'm not. Jenny's grandfather saw the whole thing, and he said it was an accident. She came up behind me, and I couldn't see her. But her dad is so cold to me now. Please let me come home.
0: It's not a good time, Donna.
4: You always say that. I thought you were engaged.
0: I am. And as soon as we're married, you can come home.
4: Mom, please.
0: You just be a good girl, Donna. And don't make trouble for me, you hear? I have enough trouble as it is without you making more.
3: So she didn't let you come back?
4: No. She was living in Detroit with that man, and I visited on weekends. But they didn't get married. Finally, she moved back to Chicago.
3: Funny how it all worked out. We wouldn't have met if you had moved to Detroit.
4: True.
3: Or if anything was different about your life.
4: I'm just glad I ended up going to your church.
3: Did you go to other churches?
4: I went to lots of different churches while I was growing up. Gus and Ann took me to their church, but they used to tie a string of garlic around my neck to ward off evil spirits.
3: You're kidding.
4: No, they were superstitious.
3: You did what you were told?
4: Yes. I always tried to be good to please the people I lived with. My mom, even God. Then I turned 15.
0: I don't see why you want to live here, Donna. You're better off there in Canada.
4: No, I'm not. I'm miserable, Mom. I pretend to be happy, but I'm not.
0: But Pete lives here now.
4: That's okay.
0: You'll have to make new friends.
4: I will.
0: I only have one bedroom. It'll be crowded.
4: I don't care where I have to sleep.
0: I work nights, you know. I don't want you running around.
4: I won't. I'll be good. I promise.
0: All right. I guess you're old enough to leave alone while I go to work. But you have to stay out of trouble and be good.
1: That was 55
6: years ago when Mom let me live with her and her boyfriend Pete in Chicago. And then I saw my dad again. And he wanted to spend time with me. So he took me to church with him. And for the first time, I heard the gospel.
2: The gospel is the good news that God loves you. You can't do enough good things to please him on your own. The Bible tells us, there is none righteous, no, not one. Isaiah chapter 64, verse 6 says, but we are all as an unclean thing, and all our righteousnesses are as filthy rags. And we all do fade as a leaf, and our iniquities, like the wind, have taken us away. That's the bad news. So, my friend, you can't make yourself good enough for God. That's why he sent Jesus. Only he can be our righteousness. Not by works of righteousness, which we have done, but according to his mercy he saved us, by the washing of regeneration and renewing of the Holy Ghost. You see, God's word also says, the soul that sinneth, it shall die. There's no way to make up for that lie, that thing you stole, that affair you had. The penalty is death for any sin. God doesn't just ignore the mess we're in. Instead of pretending sin isn't a big deal or just punishing everyone, he stepped into the situation himself. Jesus came into the world as a real human, lived in the same broken world we live in, and then took the hit for us. Not because he deserved it, but because we did.
7: The idea is that sin had a real consequence. And instead of making us pay it, God absorbed it himself through Jesus Christ. So it's not about God needed someone to punish. It's all about God loved us enough to take responsibility for fixing what we were guilty of but couldn't fix. So in simple terms, we racked up the debt, and instead of sending the bill, he paid it. So Jesus died to pay the penalty for us. God sending his own Son in the likeness of sinful flesh and for sin, condemned sin in the flesh.
4: I'm so glad you've taken me to church with you over the summer, Dad. I've never heard that before.
8: What?
4: That you can't get to heaven by doing good stuff. I thought by trying hard to be good, I could make it to heaven.
8: No, Donna, it's by God's grace alone. It's not what we think, but what the Bible says.
4: Does Mom know that?
8: Well, she's the one who told me about the Lord after we got married.
4: She never told me. And she never goes to church either.
8: She used to.
4: Grandma said she used to seem devoted to God. I wonder what happened.
8: Well, my seizures made it hard for her to stay with me.
4: Did you stop loving her, Dad?
8: No. It broke my heart when Vera left. I still love her. I guess I always will, but I couldn't take care of her or you with my illness.
4: I'm going to start praying for her.
8: Where do you stand on this salvation thing, Donna?
4: I'm saved, Dad. I repented of my sins and asked Jesus to save me with my Sunday school teacher. She led me in a prayer of dedication to God after that. Now Jesus means everything to me.
7: In a moment, we'll hear the rest of Donna's story. But first, I have Phil Kwiatkowski here, president of Pacific Garden Mission.
9: Thanks, Timothy. We've been busy at the mission getting ready for the 4th of July.
7: Well, it's a big holiday in Chicago. 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
9: Every year we eat delicious food and make a lot of noise to celebrate the freedoms we enjoy in the United States. 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
7: To learn more about this ministry, visit our website at pgm.org or write to us at Pacific Garden Mission, 1458 South Canal Street, Chicago, Illinois, 60607.
10: I was 15 and Alan was 17 when we got to know one another at church camp, and we soon fell in love. I was a senior in high school when my mom and Pete were married.
3: What's wrong, Donna?
4: Mom and Pete want to move, and I'll have to change schools. I want to graduate where I am.
3: What does she say?
4: She said it's easier for Pete to get to his job if we move. He works at a big hotel downtown.
3: Maybe you can arrange to finish where you are.
4: I'd have to take several buses and a streetcar.
3: Hang in there, Donna. It's only a year. Then we can get married.
4: What'd I do without you, Alan? I used to cry out to God for someone to love me, so he gave me you.
10: We moved, but I stayed at the same school. I was often late to class, and Mom wouldn't write notes for my tardiness. But the teacher who took attendance was sympathetic to my circumstances and gave me an extra half hour to get there. I thought of scripture for my Bible study, "Blessed be God, even the Father of our Lord Jesus Christ, the Father of mercies, and the God of all comfort." My Sunday school teacher also encouraged me, saying God would use whatever I was going through to comfort others one day. Dad came to my graduation, but Mom didn't.
11: You're getting married right away?
4: Yes. Alan's been drafted in the Army, and they're sending him to Fort Monmouth, New Jersey.
11: Pete can walk you down the aisle.
4: I want Dad to do that.
11: He might have a seizure and fall down.
4: His medication controls his seizures, Mom. Pete can walk behind us if he wants.
11: I think you're taking a big risk. Where are you getting married?
4: At our church.
11: Well, you can have a big reception at Pete's Hotel.
4: We want the reception at our church. because we don't want to start out our lives in a worldly manner. Some people would drink alcohol, and we can't allow that.
11: Then you can pay for it yourself. Don't ask me to help.
10: Others gave us money, and Mom finally did too. So Alan and I were married and spent our honeymoon driving to New Jersey, where I worked for the utility company, a blessing from God. Although we didn't want to have a baby while he was in the Army, 9 months later, I was expecting. Our son was a month old when Alan headed back to Chicago. Mom's apartment was close to Alan's job, so she agreed to let us stay with her.
11: This isn't working out, Donna.
4: What isn't working out?
11: You living here. The landlady says we're using too much water.
4: We've been looking for an apartment, but it's hard taking the baby out in winter.
11: I'm not babysitting, if that's what you're hinting at.
4: No. You made that very clear when we moved here, Mom.
11: Surely you can find some other place to live.
4: Alan's mom said we can stay there. Wheaton is just a lot farther for him to drive to work.
10: We stayed with Alan's mom, who babysat our son until we found a little house near a Bible-teaching church. Our second son was born, and we delighted in teaching them about the Lord as they grew. I kept praying for Mom, whose drinking increased. She developed cancer, and then my stepfather became ill. After doctors performed exploratory surgery, I asked our pastor to visit Pete.
4: Hello, Pete.
7: Hi, Donna. Thanks for coming to see me.
4: Did my pastor visit you?
7: Yes. Yeah, he told me all about Jesus and prayed with me.
4: Good.
7: I told him the way you and Alan are living is the right way.
4: We've been praying for you, Pete.
7: Well, I prayed for myself too, Donna. I asked Jesus to forgive my sins and come into my life.
4: Really? Praise God. The Lord made a big difference in my life.
7: I could tell. You know, I'm going to quit drinking and start going to church.
4: Maybe you can get Mom to go too.
7: Oh, don't worry. I'll see that she goes too.
10: Sure enough, Pete went to church and took Mom. But she didn't quit drinking, so I kept praying. I developed some medical problems and wondered if I would be around to raise our sons. But God brought me through. Our sons professed faith in Christ at an early age. When Pete retired, he and Mom moved to California to live with Mom's sister.
4: Hello?
0: Donna?
4: Yes. Mom? What's wrong?
0: It's Pete. He's dead.
4: Mom? What happened?
0: This is your aunt. She can't talk right now, Donna.
4: What happened, Aunt Eva?
0: He was walking home from work, and two guys who were drag racing hit him. With so much force, it knocked him 40 feet.
4: Oh, no.
0: He was a good man, Donna. He took good care of your mother. Went to church all the time.
4: He's with the Lord now.
0: Will you come out for the funeral?
4: I'll talk with Alan. I just had surgery, so I have to check with my doctor.
10: Mom had a heart attack right after Pete's death. But my doctor and Mom agreed that I shouldn't travel so soon after surgery. We made a trip later when Mom was living with her sister, who was a widow. Mom was drinking more than ever. I could see that my aunt was not in good health either.
12: I'm glad you're here, Donna.
4: It's good to see both of you, but sad to see how much Mom is drinking.
12: You can't make her stop. She has to want to stop.
4: I pray for her so much.
12: I tried to get her to go to church, but she won't.
4: Thank you for looking after her, Aunt Eva.
12: My mind isn't as sharp anymore.
4: Oh, I think you're fine.
12: No, I can tell. I know that you will take care of your mom. But what will happen to me? My husband is gone and I have no children.
4: I don't know what I can do, but I'll pray for you. And I won't leave you with no one to care for you.
12: Thank you, Donna.
4: You were good to me when I was a child, Aunt Eva. The Lord won't forget your kindness, and neither will I.
10: When I returned home, I heard about a retirement community being built very close to our home. So I called my aunt and asked if she'd be willing to sell her house and move near us, and she agreed. I watched and felt assurance it was the right thing to do as the retirement village took shape.
4: Hello.
0: Hi, Donna. I've got bad news.
4: What, Mom?
0: My cancer came back.
4: Oh, dear.
13: Well, the retirement village here is almost finished.
0: Never mind that. We sold the house, and I put your aunt in a nursing home out here. I'm coming to live with you.
13: But I promised her she could live here so I could look after her.
0: Too late for that.
13: Mom, this isn't right. I made a promise.
0: The cancer is in my liver, Donna. I need your help, and that's what you should care about.
10: How could I do for my mother what she had never done for me? God's word and his love for me made it possible. I let her come, and we started radiation therapy at a nearby hospital. After many months of going to California to settle things, Alan helped me arrange to move them into the retirement village nearby, and we brought my aunt too. Mom fought me all the way, but I finally told her to do it my way or she was on her own. So, they shared an apartment, and Mom continued to drink.
13: Hello?
0: You think you're so smart. Always going to church with the kids. Well, it doesn't work. You'll find out. Look at me. Grandma always took me to church. Look how I turned out.
13: I don't know what happened with you, Mom, but I'm only trying to do what's right before the Lord, and I'll do so until I die, like Grandma.
0: Doesn't work.
13: Your relationship wasn't real, Mom. Mine is. Grandma has no reason to stand in shame before the Lord. What will you say when you stand before the Lord?
10: That was the first time I confronted my mother, and she hung up on me. For the next 10 years, I looked after my mom and aunt, taking them to the hospital more times than I can remember. My dad had 3 heart attacks during that time. After the first 2, he stayed with us to recuperate. But after the 3rd heart attack, he developed a blood clot, and they had to amputate his leg.
8: I think my time is up, Donna.
13: That's up to the Lord, Dad. He's brought you through some bad times.
8: Yeah, but this time is different, Donna. I won't be coming to stay with you this time.
13: We loved having you.
8: But I don't want to be a burden. I'm ready to go home to be with the Lord.
13: I wish Mom was ready.
8: How is she?
13: The same. I'm trying to get her in a women's Bible study.
8: Keep praying for her.
10: My father died, and then my aunt. Mom finally joined the women's Bible study, but no obvious changes were made. Then she had a brain aneurysm and had surgery. A few days later, she suffered a seizure, and I was summoned to the hospital.
13: You're getting what you deserve. Maybe I should just leave you like you did Dad and Aunt Eva. Maybe I should not be there for you like you weren't for me. How can I have these thoughts? Lord, please help me. Hi, Mom.
14: Donna, I told God 50 years ago I wouldn't deal with your dad's seizures. He sure is showing me now, isn't he?
13: That was a long time ago, Mom. God will forgive you, and you can get on living for the Lord. He forgave the Apostle Paul when he persecuted the early church.
14: But Paul didn't know he was doing wrong. I did. But I did it anyway. I was selfish.
10: Mom recovered, but later tripped on a curb and broke her face in 5 places. She had to eat through a straw, but she still didn't ask God's forgiveness. Then she suffered a massive stroke and had to go into health care. A clear mind trapped in a paralyzed body. Time to think and think and think. Some days when I went to visit her, she treated me terribly, and I had to pray hard.
13: Grieve not the Holy Spirit of God, whereby ye are sealed unto the day of redemption. Let all bitterness and wrath and anger and clamor and evil speaking be put away from you with all malice. And be ye kind one to another, tender-hearted, forgiving one another, even as God for Christ's sake hath forgiven you.
14: Donna, can you ever forgive me for not being a good mother to you?
13: Mom, it was forgiven long ago.
14: I've been telling the aides to let Jesus guide their lives and not do as I did.
10: At last, she had come to the Lord. For the next few years until she died, God gave Mom a ministry, talking about Jesus to aides in the nursing home. She was a new person in Christ. I am now 72 and wonder how I got through those years, but the answer is Jesus. We are blessed with 2 sons and 4 grandchildren who have professed faith in Jesus. Our God answers prayer in His own time and in His own way. You can trust Him.
7: Listening friend, the Bible says in 1 John chapter 5, verses 11 and 12, "And this is the record, that God hath given to us eternal life, and this life is in His Son. He that hath the Son hath life, and he that hath not the Son of God hath not life." Do you have the Son of God living in you? 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
17: Our word for today comes from Psalm 46. God is our refuge and strength, a very present help in trouble. Therefore, we will not fear, even though the earth be removed and though the mountains be carried into the midst of the sea. This psalm inspired Martin Luther's hymn, A Mighty Fortress, one of my favorite hymns. He wrote it during one of the darkest seasons of his life. The plague was spreading through Wittenberg. Military threats from the Ottoman Turks loomed over Europe, and he faced fierce opposition during the Reformation while wrestling with his own spiritual struggles. Yet, Luther found confidence in the God of Psalm 46. The world around us may shake, but because God is our refuge and strength, we need not fear. Our confidence rests not in this world, but in the unshakable kingdom of God. For more on our journey through the Bible, text Bible to 67742. We'd love to have you as we continue our journey through the book of Psalms.
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19: What if you were to start your marriage all over again? What if you thought today, I'm going to get married? And as you get married, what are you going to do? Ladies, what are you going to do? Men, what are you going to do? Are you prepared? You say, what do you mean prepared? What was I supposed to do to prepare? Aren't we just supposed to get married and everything works happily ever after? Well, maybe it worked that way for you in your marriage, but for most marriages, it doesn't work quite like that. And for young people, though, that are getting married, I say young people because today it used to be that people were getting married in their early 20s. Today, they're likely to get married in their early 30s. Something's happening. They think they're getting ready, but maybe not. So today on Viewpoint, we're going to talk about this matter of being a newlywed. Now, you may think that's strange because you've been married for 20 years. What if you were thinking about being a newlywed today? I'm not talking about to someone other than your current spouse. I'm talking about the mind and heart set. What would you do differently? What should have been done differently? And is there something, if you were thinking about starting your existing marriage all over again, what might that look like? What kind of expectations would you have? Have you communicated what those expectations are? Or are you still talking about what the expectations are and you've been married for 30 years? Today on Viewpoint, we have a special guest joining us from Wisconsin. The reason he has to join about our marriages because marriages in Wisconsin have been seriously disrupted by a massive tornado. So he's all shook up just like Elvis was. And today on Viewpoint, we're going to try to settle things down with Mike Novotny from Wisconsin with his book, Newly Wed, A Christian Guide for Loving Year One. Mike, it's good to have you on the program, my friend.
20: Chuck, that is the most creative introduction I have ever received. Thanks for having me.
19: Well, look, when we've been on the air now for 31 years, an hour a day live, confronting the deepest issues of America's heart and home, you've got to do something a little different. And unfortunately, that's one of the problems that newlyweds don't realize, and that is every day can't be the same. You've got to have some freshness in your marriage. And one of the things that my wife and I have been learning after 60 years now is that freshness is, it's the lifeblood of the marriage. You got to keep things fresh. What say you?
20: I love that. After I heard.
19: That's correct.
20: Yeah. Well, as much as I love the book that I've gotten to write, I just think I'm just going to listen to you for the next hour. So if you're ready to monologue in the wisdom of 60 years, that's pretty amazing and rare. So congratulations to you and your bride.
19: Well, I'll tell you, Mike, on our 50th, we decided that we were going to memorialize that experience by writing a book. It's the smallest book that we've ever written. It's called Lasting Love, Enduring Secrets for Marital Success. And we put in there a motto that had guided us during our marriage, and it had been a very, very strong, shall we say, anchor for our marriage as a Christian couple for many, many years. And so we decided that we would present that to the world, Lasting Love, Enduring Secrets for Marital Success. But you're getting started all over again here with Newly Wed. You've been married for what, 24 years?
20: Yeah, almost 23. Yeah, you know, a lot of the push to write this actually came out of some interviews that I did. I sat down with 20 newlyweds from our church.
19: Mm.
20: So I used our church software. I pulled up a report, hey, who's been married in our congregation less than a year or two, and I asked them out for coffee, and then they were kind enough to just let me pepper them with really personal questions about communication and faith and in-laws and connection and intimacy and finances. And kind of what I wanted to see was there a gap between what they thought marriage was going to be and what it actually turned out to be?
19: Well, was that true for you and your marriage?
20: Oh, my goodness, yes. This is a four-hour show? Is that how much time we have to talk about that?
19: Well, it could be that. It could be that, but we're going to try to distill it. You know, as a good trial lawyer, I have to keep my witness on track here. So.
20: That's true. You know you're talking to a pastor when you give him a time limit. So.
19: Well, listen, yeah. What would you say if a lawyer became a pastor and they merged them together? Then you're in deep trouble, right?
20: Deep trouble. Yeah, that was certainly true for me. I was Kim and I got married young, so she was my first ever girlfriend. We met college freshman year, married right after graduation. And honestly, all that I can remember from our premarital counseling at our little Bible college was, when it comes to intimacy, men are like microwaves and women are like crockpots.
19: Well, that has been the famous or infamous phrase that has defined the difference between men and women since time immemorial, hasn't it?
20: Yes, but there were just, you know, there were so many things that Kim and I loved each other. We loved our Lord, but we just had not expressed our expectations about 100 different things. And it wasn't that I was right and she was wrong or vice versa. It's just that we were operating out of different scripts that we hadn't yet expressed to each other.
19: All right. How did you grow up? Give us a little.
20: Yeah, I was blessed. So I grew up in Green Bay, Wisconsin, and mom and dad, who loved me deeply. My dad is a church-going guy now, but he wasn't. So back then, my mom kind of raised me in the faith.
19: Okay.
20: And as much as I was, I can remember in my like grade school yearbooks circling the pictures of the girls that I liked. And that was like, Chuck, that was like half my prayer list as a very young Christian boy of like, did your God please let these girls like me as much as I like them? But I should have been praying for the
19: Well, it's a good thing God didn't answer all those prayers, right?
20: I should have been praying for like poverty or the salvation of unreached people groups. But no, I was praying about Amanda from my first grade class.
19: Oh, boy.
20: So, yeah, you know, just raised by a solid Christian mom. So I was grateful to know and believe the gospel from my earliest memories.
19: Mm-hmm.
20: But just didn't have a lot of relationship experience. So, yeah, when I met Kim at college, that was all new for me. Just navigating life and yeah. love and communication.
19: Well, there's
20: and
19: nothing wrong with that, Mike. In fact, that might be the better thing.
20: Mm.
19: That might be the better thing because we don't want inappropriate experiences out there.
20: Yeah.
19: That's Why true. Not start fresh?
20: Yeah, I wonder if God had mercy on me.
19: I think he did. He had mercy on me too, Mike, because I think I only had two dates before. Oh, no, I had more than that. But there was one girlfriend and then my wife. And so I was not the voice of experience, as you might say. You know, I grew up in a pastor's home. And for better or for worse, I grew up in a pastor's home. And so that was the environment. My father was the pastor. My wife was the pastor in the home. And I find that, generally speaking, women, most Christian homes today, men have defaulted in large measure. So what was your wife expecting? Did she think you were going to be a spiritual leader in the home?
20: Yeah, you know, I think I'm kind of wired for leadership in that way. So that one wasn't as much of a struggle for us.
19: Uh-huh.
20: I think just realizing who we were, how we were wired when it came to communication, intimacy, and other things. Uh-huh. Those are the things that we're about to discover the hard way and have to learn our way through.
19: Friends, the book is called Newlywed, A Christian Guide for Loving in Year One. But this is for all years. That's what we're talking about here today. If you have a newlywed, they got to get this book. Otherwise, you need it. We'll be right back.
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19: Welcome back to Viewpoint. I'm Chuck Chrismeyer. It's conversation, as always, with ever-increasing conviction, talk that transforms. Today, we're talking about marriage with a new friend, Mike Novotny, pastor there in Wisconsin. And Mike, I'm going back 10 years to the celebration of our 50th. I'm looking at a newsletter that we put out called The Miracle of Marriage at that time. And this was in the summer of 2016, and here's what I wrote in part in that newsletter. Marriage is a miracle of divine design. Unfortunately, it's painfully clear that the prevailing winds of our time, globally, yet more pervasive, favorable to sailing the good ship marriage. A tsunami of relational brokenness swept across the North American continent, precipitated by an unprecedented moral and spiritual truth quake in the 1960s, decoupling marriage and family from their moral and spiritual foundations. The unrelenting aftershocks for two generations have devastatingly fractured not only the family, but supporting faith itself. In the midst of the fray, marriage, though, remains a miracle of divine design. It does. And happy marriages begin when we marry the ones we love. They blossom when we love the ones we marry. So that's just a little distillation from that newsletter, Mike. Going back 10 years, celebration of our 50th, you've got a landmark coming up for the 25th, don't you?
20: Yeah. Yeah, coming up here in a couple of years. So I was late to plan my 10-year anniversary, so I ended up finding a hotel room in New York to take my wife to that I found out only had bunk beds in it. So I got to redeem myself after the bunk bed debacle of my 10-year. So, yes, pray for wisdom and clarity.
19: That could be a You're going to need it, brother, and whatever you do, do not forget your next anniversary. Do not forget it. That is the unpardonable sin. Unpardonable. Yeah. You heard me, didn't you?
20: You can't write a book on marriage and then forget your own anniversary, or it's done. That's just, Amazon should take it off its pages.
19: So what was it like for your wife when Kim met you? What was her background?
20: Yeah, she was blessed to grow up in a really strong Christian home. Her mom and dad were happily married. Her mom was a Christian school teacher. Mm-hmm. Her dad was a businessman who was passionate about his faith. So we were both... You know, it strikes me that it came from safe environments where Jesus was pretty central. So, you know, that little data point reminds me, even if you come from a solid background, clarifying those expectations, talking through some really specific questions is so important. And if you come from a more complicated background in history, even more so, just relying on God, seeking Him, and having what might be an awkward conversation at first. Mm-hmm. But I love to say, on the other side of the awkwardness is something awesome, and that's what God has waiting for us.
19: Well, it said that broken expectations are actually the foundation or the reason for most divorces. One way or the other, broken expectations are the reason for most divorces. And when you look at it, since 1966, when we were married, you look at the divorce history starting from 1968 in Southern California with Ronald Reagan, the governor then, inaugurating the first, marriage law that he said was the worst thing that he ever did. Ever since then, marriage began to fall apart. And we watched it happen from Southern California all across the country. It not only fell apart in the country, it fell apart in the church. And we began to see the God is love movement, but fought about the God of justice and judgment. And so things began to collapse across the country, and love became a feeling, but it wasn't laid out. It wasn't lived out in faith and in truth and in love. And so marriage took some very, very hard breaks for the past 40, 50 years. So here we are now. You've been married for 24, right?
20: Yep.
19: Okay. Almost. 24. I've been married for 60. We've seen a lot. We've seen it happening in the church. And marriage has fallen on very, very hard times. So this is a very critical, critical subject. I believe that God has marriage on his mind. What do you think?
20: Yes. I'm actually getting ready to preach on Ephesians chapter 5 in just a couple weeks here.
19: Uh-oh. And, watch out, ladies.
20: and men. And men. And
19: I'm joking.
20: Yeah. And, you know, just as I'm reading about, you know, the humility called for of a wife and a husband. You know, husbands, love your wives as Christ loved a man who came to serve and to give his life as a ransom for many. And this little rhyme, through all the ups and downs of my own marriage, this little rhyme has just proven true time and time again that Kim and I often say. And the rhyme is, me first makes a mess, but you first makes us blessed.
19: Whoa. Repeat that again. Yeah. That's worth repeating.
20: Yeah, so me first. Whenever I'm thinking about me, what do I want? Mm-hmm. How do I feel? Whenever I get like fixated on Mike, me first makes a mess, but you first. How are you doing? How can I serve you? You first makes us blessed.
19: That's a wonderful thing, and I remember it's causing me to remember the words of my own wife just within the last few days, talking about when we first met on the front steps of the church that she was a member of. One Sunday evening, I came to visit that church. My grandparents had been virtual charter members there. And here she was standing on the front steps of the church, my own personal greeter. And the rest was history. And I said, well, sweetheart, why was it that you were so initially attracted to me? She said, it's because you wanted to talk about your Bible and how important it was. She says, that was the very first thing you wanted to talk to me about.
20: Mm. Yeah, that's beautiful.
19: Now,
20: yeah, I think when Kim and I got married, real quickly, something similar. My pastor had that kind of classic illustration of the marriage triangle, where God is at the apex on top, and
19: right. Each
20: of us are on the bottom. And just if we seek him first, you know, we worry about, especially newlyweds, you know, planning a wedding, like, oh, what about the guest list, and what about the menu, and what about the dress, and what about the flowers, and what about the bachelor party, and what about the honeymoon, and everything else?
19: And what
20: else?
19: About the $50,000 it's going to cost you that you could have used to build your first house?
20: That's it. And you're worried and upset about so many things. And here's Jesus in love just saying, but if you seek first God, if you're reaching for your Bible before you reach for your wedding website, these things that you worry about will be given to you as well.
19: All right. So I want to ask you some questions, because we've been kind of joking around a little bit here, but we're talking about a very serious subject here. And newlyweds are not prepared for the most part. They have no clue. They've got starry eyes, and they're looking, they have expectations that probably are not very realistic. What were the, if you were to lay out, Mike, two or three things that you think were the greatest downfalls of your expectations as to what this marriage you were entering into was going to be, what would they be?
20: The top two or three. Number one,
19: I know there were at least 20 or 30 of them, but
20: number one, my spouse deep down is just a prettier version of me. they think like I think, they feel loved by the things that I feel loved. They communicate in the way that I want to communicate.
19: Uh-huh.
20: And until you've discovered the unique part in the body that.
19: Wow. So you expected her, Kim, to be just like you.
20: Yes.
19: Except she didn't look like you. Thank the Lord for that, right?
20: Thank the Lord. I mean, I remember, you know, it maybe it's common knowledge now, but the love languages has become, a popular thing to talk about. And
19: sure.
20: Physical touch is my love language. So I would want to hold her hand. I would want to offer her a shoulder massage. And I remember the first time I asked her, can I give you a back rub? And she said no. And I thought to myself, I have never turned down a back rub in my entire existence. So, wow, this woman must, feel energized by different things and feel connected in different ways.
19: Wow,
20: and
19: that had to be a serious broken expectation.
20: Yes,
19: especially since the Beatles in 1966, when we were married, wrote the song, I Want to Hold Your Hand.
20: Yes, indeed. Apparently not. That was only for some people, depending on your love language result.
19: Okay, so she wasn't into hand-holding.
20: No, a little bit. She was, just not in the same way that I was.
19: And, okay.
20: You know, whether it's communication or physical touch or intimacy things, just, realizing your spouse is not you, and the great journey you're about to go on is to get your PhD in the person you married.
19: And a couple of other things. What are a couple other things that stand out in terms of expectations that just didn't match?
20: Yeah, I think a really common thing that often leads to confusion and division, arguments, and even divorce is sexual expectations.
19: Uh-huh. Yeah.
20: For me, it's sad. Kim was a virgin when we got married. I was a virgin. But sadly, I brought in way too many years of a pretty deep struggle with pornography.
19: Ooh.
20: And, I think, if I'm being candid, I think one of the greater damages that all that porn use did was convincing me that sex was supposed to be easier.
19: Mm.
20: That sparks were supposed to fly.
19: And supposed to be a little different than what it really was.
20: Yeah, it was. And so I ended up being unintentionally impatient with sex. I thought something was wrong with us when it wasn't.
19: Mm.
20: I'd just been kind of sexually educated by a fictional version instead of the beautiful, you know, covenant and gift that God made it to be. So, yeah, that was really tough. That's probably the toughest thing that we've been through in our marriage that required some counseling and resetting of expectations and understanding each other a lot better.
19: That takes some real courage to be able to open up with that, since 30% of America's pastors admit to having a problem with pornography. And 70% of Christian men admit to having a problem with pornography. And believe it or not, Mike, 34% of Christian women admit to having a problem with their forms. These pornographic images and experiences set forth a pattern that is impossible to meet. In fact, it's not even godly, is it?
20: Yeah, no, it definitely is not. And I think what happened with me and Kim was, you know, I thought, well, why isn't this going like it should? And so I ended up pressuring Kim, and I remember just like asking her sometimes, like, are you okay? Is anything wrong? And she's like, yeah, I think I'm okay. Why? Is something not wrong with me? And, you know, if there's one thing that can kind of kill, especially a woman's desire, it's feeling pressured and burdened instead of being able to relax, knowing that you're loved and accepted. And so that, you know, pornography isn't just a danger for, you know, putting twisted images in our mind or extreme expectations, but it's just that, you know, the devil is such a deceiver.
19: No.
20: And I think he deceived me with that subtle lie. Like, you love each other. You're attracted to each other. This should be easier than this. So what's wrong with you? And that little seed grew into something that we had to root out like a bad weed in the garden of our marriage.
19: Wow. And that is bigger than even the words you have just expressed. So, friends, today we're talking with Mike Novotny concerning his book, Newlywed. This is a, shall we say, a prescription for those who are just newlywed or are going to get married, but rooted deeply in it is a prescription for you and your marriage, all of our marriages right now. As I go through this and I think, you know, I can identify with this, I can identify with that. We're all in a work in progress, so to speak, even after 60 years. And you figure out what the expectations are, at least you think you do. And so you're continuing to work through those. And even with another couple just last evening, and who are godly people. So, look, this is a very, very important subject, and I want to urge you to get a copy of it. It's very easy to read. You might want to read it together. You might even actually get some humor out of it. $18. We'll put this hardbound book in your hands, Newlywed. 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A Christian Guide for Loving Year 1 or for Loving in Year 25, 35, 55, and on. All right. Mike, you're a blessing, my friend. I really appreciate what you're doing. You had all of these couples, 20 couples that you interviewed there in your congregation that were newlyweds, and that's where you got your foundation, something that would be translated into this wonderful book. You have a chapter called When Your Spouse is Driving You Crazy. Really? Your spouse drove you crazy? You'll have to answer that
20: sometimes.
19: After the break. I'm setting you up for the break.
20: I will pray for every minute of that.
19: Yeah, you're going to need it, brother. Friends, you're listening to Viewpoint. Viewpoint does determine destiny. There are no neutral viewpoints, and your viewpoint concerning marriage is determining your destiny. It really is. It has been and will. We'll be right back after this.
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0: much desire. In fact, if you don't get it right, it could become a nightmare. And that's what we want to avoid. We want to make sure that our marriages please the Lord and are pleasing to one another. So our special guest today on Viewpoint, Mike Novotny with his book, Newly Vent. What's the derivation of your last name, Mike?
1: It's kind of ancient Bohemia, so the border between Germany and the Czech Republic.
0: So you're Bohemian.
1: Apparently, that's what my dad tells me.
0: We won't go into what that means, I'm not sure, but in any event, your book is not Bohemian. In fact, it's a wonderful book and very necessary. You've got a lot of trigger points in here with your various chapters, 14 chapters that are easy to read. One of the things that troubles a lot of married couples, particularly initially, in fact, it's ongoing, and that is the matter of in-laws. Was that a problem for you?
1: Oh, man, I was so blessed with a great mother and father-in-law. They were generous to us in all kinds of ways. So, they were different. But, in those 20 interviews that I did with the newlyweds, that was something that surprised me, just learning to love your parents and to honor your spouse's parents and yet still create this brand new distance that the Bible sets up when it says a man must leave his father and mother and be united to his wife. So what I discovered is that some couples had trouble leaving. You know, their parents were way too involved in decision-making. And then I found other couples that were very comfortable leaving and being independent, but they forgot to honor their father and mother.
0: Mm.
1: And so we really had to work on that tension. Can you hold on to both of these biblical words? I'm going to leave and start this new family, and yet at the same time, I'm going to honor those who sacrificed so much to raise me.
0: That is so critically important, and I think some couples just recently have found this to be a preeminent issue. It's especially hard when a man cannot leave his mother or father. You know, when I grew up, there was a saying, maybe you're familiar with it. He is 20 and 11, 2 times 6 and 2 times 7. He's a young thing and cannot leave his mother. In other words, he's 54 years old and still can't leave his mother. That's a serious problem for a wife, isn't it?
1: Oh, you know, I think I used to be harder on in-laws until I had my own kids. My daughters, Brooklyn and Maya, my girls are 18 and 16, and I start to think, like, I love them so deeply, and we have crafted, you know, habits and rhythms and traveling and vacations and during the holidays, the things that we do. And then to think that, you know, they could meet someone in a couple years and get married, and suddenly, like, that guy gets to outvote me. Like, I put in all these years, and we crafted this beautiful family, and now he gets the deciding vote. So, I start to see in-laws aren't outlaws. They're not bad guys for the most part or enemies. They're people who deeply love the spouse that we have just married. And so you can understand the tension why a parent or an in-law would think, well, you know, we've kind of figured out what's best with this person, and now there's not just another vote, but a deciding vote that stepped in. So, couples really need to communicate with lots of humility to get through that.
0: There were tensions on both sides of our families.
1: Yeah.
0: And we kind of laugh about it now, but it wasn't funny. My wife certainly felt that, you know, my parents didn't think she was right for their son, so to speak. And her father didn't think I was destined to be a lawyer and then to be a pastor, and all those things, and that he couldn't even relate to those things. So these kinds of tensions can really set things off, unfortunately. And if this is where Ephesians 5 comes in, that you're getting ready to minister to your congregation, where each of you submitting yourselves to the other in the fear of God. Wives, submit yourselves to your husbands as unto Christ, and husbands, love your wives as Christ loved the church. Now, there's a whole lot to be written in those words to express what they mean. But if we don't learn to do those things early on, we're going to have deep troubles, aren't we?
1: Yes. Looking at that text, it's amazing to me how often the name of Jesus comes up. So it reminds me, even when we're talking about the

0: you know, submission and yielding and mm-hmm. loving and respecting. Paul can barely go a verse in that deep section on marriage without bringing out the Lord and fear of the Lord, as Christ loved the church, as you submit to the Lord. So I think if you're a follower of Jesus, and hopefully both of you are, like, there is so much power. Like, we follow a Savior who put us first. We follow one who humbled himself and became obedient even to death on a cross. And so when our eyes are first going vertical to see God, who's been so gracious with us and so humble, then we're ready to look horizontally, whether it's to my mother-in-law or to my wife. And instead of putting myself first, I'm trying to imitate the humility of Jesus. So yeah, I just love that. The gospel is my forgiveness, and it's my motivation to be the kind of man that God wants me to be.
1: Isn't it interesting that that passage there begins with each of you humbling yourselves in the fear of the Lord? The whole concept of the fear of the Lord has fallen on. Yeah. When I grew up, the term a God-fearing man was the most common way that people would refer to a man who at least was a strongly moral person, and his word was his bond, and so on. He was deemed to be a God-fearing man. Today, that has fallen on such hard times that over the past 30 years, I've asked pastor after pastor on this program. I've had over 4,000 Christian leaders on this program in 31 years, Mike. And I've asked pastor after pastor, when was the last time? Can you remember in the last 30 years anyone using that phrase, a God-fearing man? And you know they couldn't?
0: Wow.
1: We have completely abandoned the concept of the fear of the Lord. If you don't start out with the fear of the Lord in your marriage, you're in deep trouble, I think. What say you?
0: Yeah, I mean, if we define fear, I love the biblical term of just awe and the most immense respect. When I go to the Grand Canyon, I have a fear of the Grand Canyon. It's not that I want to stay far, far away from it. I just have this, like, awe and grandeur and such respect for what it is.
1: But if you really had that kind of awe and respect for God, you'd obey him. But the word obey has become the most hated word in the church, according to many pastors. So there's our problem. And if you don't obey because of the fear of the Lord, your marriage is doomed from the beginning. You're not going to, I mean, you used to say in the marriage agreement, pledge, you love and obey. Okay. Yeah. You start with loving and obeying God, and in doing that, you're going to, wives, submit yourselves to your husbands as unto the Lord. Husbands, love your wives as Christ loved the church, and the wife is going to obey her husband as long as he doesn't lead her away from the Lord. So those things are largely missing, aren't they?
0: Yeah, they are. I think there's these little three things, and you're getting right to the heart of it. If we start with the gospel, just this crazy, gracious, you know, forgiving a former porn addict like myself, loving us at the bottom, when our hearts are just amazed by grace, we end up with this fear of God, and we want to obey him. And that leads us, it just sets us up so well in marriage that I'm not marrying you just to get something out of this. I'm marrying you with the intention that I want to love you as I have first been loved. If we skip the gospel, we'll skip the fear of the Lord. And if we skip the fear of the Lord, we'll skip the humble obedience that leads to a great, thriving marriage.
1: That brings up another aspect. When my wife met me, as I've already shared with you, she thought that I was going to be the spiritual leader of the home. That's what she expected. After all, my father was a pastor. Her father was not the spiritual leader of their home. She had seen other families where the men were the spiritual leaders of their home. Her husband would be the spiritual leader of her home. So when she heard me talking about my Bible and so on, and so she was so thrilled and thought, wow, I have finally gotten what my heart's desire was. Well, what happened was that my faith was very private, so that when we got married, I didn't spend time with her, shall we say, in the word individually. We went to church every week, two or three times a week. And so she knew we believed the Bible. We talked about it. But I didn't include her in private until about 30 years ago. And the Holy Spirit spoke to my heart. She said, son, you have been getting up at 5:30 in the morning for years and years and years to spend quality time in the Word. Your family knows it. Your kids know that. Your wife knows that, but you've never done it with her.
0: Mm-hmm.
1: And so I took the lead. And I said, from now on, we're going to get up. The first thing we're going to do, I've got the coffee fixed at night. We're going to get up. We're going to sit down. We're going to spend quality time in your word every single day without fail. And we have done that with probably no more than a handful of exceptions in 30 years.
0: Wow.
1: My wife says it's the most powerful thing that ever happened in our marriage.
0: Wow.
1: But it was missing for the first 25 years.
0: Yeah, what do you think was so powerful? I mean, what can you tell us what kind of practical difference it made when you did that side by side?
1: Yeah, first of all, she says, finally, I got the kind of communication connection that I've been yearning for all these years. Not just talking about mechanical things going on in the house and different business kinds of things, but talking about us and talking about applying of communication there around the word, around the Lord. And so it satisfied that. She said it's the most important part of our whole day. And she says that after 30 years of doing this every single day. Do you know, Mike, that even when I was out of town, for whatever reason, we still did it. We did it via cell phone, and every morning, that's what we expected to do, and that's what we did, without fail.
0: That is beautiful. Yeah, I have this theory that you really love conversations with another person when you check four boxes, and the boxes are me, you, good, and bad. I've kind of noticed that, like, as a pastor, when people walk through the doors on Sunday, like, why am I excited to talk to some people? And can I confess this? Sometimes other people walk through the doors and I think, oh, God, help me. Help me be a good Christian man. And I realize with great conversations, you talk about you and me and the good and the bad.
1: There you go.
0: I have a hunch when your Bible's open, there's prayers and praise and confession. There's good, bad. There's you, me. So I think you just kind of discovered that recipe as you open the scriptures together.
1: There you go. Friends, the newlywed book, A Christian Guide for Loving Year One and for Every Year Thereafter. We'll be right back.
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1: The good ship marriage. We want to be able to sail without stormy seas, but there are going to be stormy seas from time to time because you are a human being and so is your spouse. And the same is true for those who are newlywed. They don't realize that they may be sailing into some stormy seas. There may be a tsunami here and there. There may be a tornado come through. Who knows? An earthquake in California. Yeah, those things do happen. But if you're anchored, you know, as the song used to say, I've anchored my soul in the haven of rest in Christ alone. And when that is true from the get-go, we have an anchor that keeps the soul steadfast and sure while the billows roll. And the billows are going to roll. They just are going to roll. And you know, if you've been married, you know that's true. The question is, how are we resolving that? Are we making progress? Are we coming more and more like Christ, like Yeshua, that our marriage is exemplifying Christ and his kingdom? Mike, just a couple of days ago, I did a program called Behind Closed Doors. And if the world knew what was happening behind closed doors in your marriage, what would they think? You don't have to answer that question. It's a rhetorical question.
0: Oh, that's rhetorical. Okay. That was good.
1: It's a piercing question, though, isn't it?
0: It is indeed.
1: Yeah. It's a piercing question. And if our marriage is supposed to exemplify the relationship between Christ and his church, somehow there should be some realistic expression of that inside or behind those closed doors, shouldn't there?
0: Yeah, there really should. You know, your question reminds me, I'm not sure if there has been any relationship in my whole life that has proven my need for the mercy and forgiveness of Jesus like my marriage.
1: That's a wonderful confession, Mike. It's good for the soul.
0: Yeah. You know, it's sobering to think about that. I love Kim with so much of my heart, and yet, you know, being human and being a fallen, broken sinner, I love that we're talking about the practicality of how to live. Every single day we're going to have to run back and cling to the cross and say, God, forgive me for my sins. So I love the fact that in Christianity we don't just have a bunch of things to do or to not do, but we have what's been done for us. And so a Christ-centered marriage is not just a good list of moral commandments to have integrity and be a good person. It's having this like rock and refuge that we run back to every single day to know, even if today I said some things I regret and wish I could redo the day.
1: You've never done anything like that, have you, Mr. Pastor?
0: Never. No, I'm talking about other listeners.
1: That's right. You're talking about those pastors where 72% of their wives say they don't have good marriages. Did you know that?
0: That's a heartbreaking thing to me.
1: 72% of Christian pastors' wives claim that their marriages are not good.
0: Wow.
1: So how do those pastors preach about marriage?
0: Wow. Can I tell you my favorite story in the world of anything that's ever happened to me?
1: Yes, please do.
0: I was just finishing seminary, and my home pastor in Green Bay, he gave me some advice that I honestly thought was the dumbest, worst advice I have ever been given.
1: Mm.
0: He said, Mike, when you get to your first congregation, I want you to sit down with your church's leaders, and I want you to ask them how many hours you should work. And I thought, Pastor, no disrespect, but that seems like the worst first impression of a young guy like me. What's the lowest the bar can be set? But he explained himself, and he said, no. He's like, people are going to expect that you're going to be at their program or their study or their event, and you could work so much and you could neglect Kim, and they're still going to feel like you're not enough as a pastor, and your wife is going to be languishing at home.
1: Right.
0: And so I get to my first church in Madison, Wisconsin, and I get to one of my first ever room. I said, I want to be a faithful shepherd to you. God has called me to this place, and that's a sacred calling. And I don't want to have to fake it with Kim when I come to church and hold her hand. I don't want things behind closed doors to be tense, but we have to be hypocrites on Sunday. I want my children not to resent the church or religion. And I want to have a personal thriving relationship with my God. So you guys, if you wanted to be a solid Christian and a great husband and a great father, how many hours do you think you could work at your jobs? And Chuck, the guys, to their credit, went around the room and they picked a number. And now I've been a pastor for 18 years. And for the last 18 years, their number, that balanced number that they gave, has been such a gift that I can honestly say, by that wisdom and God's mercy, Kim has never felt neglected by my ministry. We've never been resentful towards the church. We've never had to fake it. We've had our ups and downs like any couple, but that balance, like, I'm not going to pour myself so much into my job or my kids that I neglect this beautiful calling that God has given me.
1: Mm-hmm.
0: And wow, that has just been the gift that keeps on giving through all these years.
1: That's a great story. Thank you for sharing that. I really appreciate that. And it's a ministry to any pastor who would be listening. In fact, also to everyone else who have expectations of a pastor that are unrealistic and ungodly. The reason we get to that point is because we have delegated the responsibility that God has given to each one of us to a pastor. In other words, we expect him to be the surrogate to do what God expects on us to do. And that's why pastors get in so much trouble and their marriages break down. Did you know that the divorce, according to a Hartford Seminary study, the divorce rate among pastors is equal to that of their parishioners? Did you know that? It's beyond. And so the world sees this fracture, and there's no integrity. There's no integrity in the message. It's a travesty, and this is the world we live in. So we have to know we're on the near edge of the second coming because it's getting worse and worse. What say you?
0: Yeah, I mean, Ephesians 5, right? This is supposed to be a glimpse of the relationship with Jesus and his people.
1: Mm-hmm.
0: And so it makes sense that the devil would come hard at marriages, that as he's picking his battle plan to attack this, you know, earthly glimpse of a heavenly reality would be top on his list. So it doesn't shock me that marriage is hard. It doesn't shock me, you know, what did the old prophecy say? Strike the shepherd and the sheep will scatter.
1: Mm-hmm.
0: So for those of us who are in positions of leadership, and whether that's a pastor or otherwise, just knowing that having a thriving marriage, having the time and energy to pour into your spouse so they feel loved and respected, this is not like extra credit Christianity. This is probably at the heart of your calling.
1: Exactly. And this is the foundation of everything. It's got to be lived out. If we don't live out our Christian faith in the context of our marriages, then what other environment would we live it out in?
0: Yeah, 1,000%. And some people feel guilty about that. They get so infatuated pleasing people who don't even know their middle names
1: mm-hmm.
0: that they neglect to break bread and be home for dinner with the person that they vowed to love for better or worse.
1: You have an interesting thing. One of the chapters is when you envy someone else's marriage. Now, early on, that is very possible. In fact, we had exactly that situation happen to us when we were in California early on. It was about our seventh year of marriage, and we owned, it was our first house. It was a tiny little house on the other side of the track, so to speak. But it had a guest house on it that we rented out. It was rented out to a couple who, he was going to Fuller Seminary there in Pasadena, California. And one day, his pretty wife came to my wife and said, Kathy, why can't my husband be more like your husband? Now, her husband was a very tall guy, soft-spoken, loved to play his guitar and sing soft songs or that kind of thing. That's this kind of guy he was. And but she was kind of a blonde, but very strong, very not only beautiful, but powerful in her ways. And so she comes to my wife, she says, why can't my husband be more like your husband? And here was my wife's response, because you'd kill him. In other words, you didn't marry a guy like my husband, or you'd have some real problems because you guys would be in real fisticuffs.
0: Oh, that is brilliant. I did not see that coming, because you'd be doing 50 to life, ladies. So
1: they were both Christians, you know, and I can understand why she was so troubled. That was before the book, I've had the guy on my program so many times concerning the various, not gifts, but the way we look at things.
0: Men are from Mars, women are from Venus?
1: Not that one. Anyway, it'll come to my mind. I'm having a senior moment, I suppose. But why would someone envy somebody else's marriage? I guess that's the reason, because you see some dynamic there that you wish was in your marriage, but it isn't. What do you do?
0: Yeah, it's really easy to get used to your spouse's strengths and to get fixated on the strengths they don't have. You know, it's really easy to say, well, this person is responsible and organized and I can rely on them. But, oh, look, this other person is so spontaneous and fun and my husband isn't like that.
1: And that's what happens in the workplace. A young gal gets off into work instead of in the home, and some guy there is showing her affection and seems to have characteristics her husband doesn't have. She's infatuated, and the rest is history. They adulterize and break up the marriage.
0: Yeah. And then you find out, oh, this new guy has some massive flaws too. So just realizing, you know, just like the eyes can see, but they can't smell or hear, you married a person that has some gifts, but not all of them. And True. You could be frustrated for the rest of your marriage, wishing that they had all the parts and they were good at all the things, but that's not how life is. And neither are you, for the record. So
1: I think it's so important for people to understand their personalities and what makes them tick. There are things that are available now to newlyweds that were not available when we got married. So many things are available now that were not available to us when we got married. We had to learn the hard way, and we spent a great deal of time going to various conferences and so on to try to understand, to move on. And what's interesting is that Mike, after 8-9 years of marriage, my wife, Kathy, came to me one day and she says, Chuck, I don't have any more feelings for you. And it scares me. She didn't come in anger. She was kind of broken about it. And it scares me. Well, here's the problem. I had put her through college while I was working full time and going to law school at night. So where's the time? We didn't have time together, talking, thinking, thanking, tenderly touching. And she felt all of that. So I have no more feelings for you, and it scares me. Well, I had a choice at that time. Am I going to say, well, that's your problem? Or is what I chose. I went before the Lord, and I said, okay, Lord, what do I do? How do I understand what she's saying, and how do I respond? And he sent me on a journey. Right when I was preparing for the state bar in California to get up early every morning and memorize the Sermon on the Mount, all three chapters. And as a result of that, the Holy Spirit began to do from the inside out what I had been trying to do from the outside in thing, my attitude. Attitude is the foundation of it all, isn't it?
0: Blessed are those who hunger and thirst for righteousness, for they will be filled. That is beautiful.
1: It's a great book. I wish we could go through all the little details, but we can't. But we've tried to at least salt the oats, friends, so that you will find this to be a very encouraging piece. You may have a relative, a friend, or so on, who has just gotten married or is just about to get married. What a perfect book for them. But friends, it's not just for newlyweds. It's for longtime weds. It'll stir back in our minds and our hearts to help repair some of those broken places and help us to get things right so that the rest of our marriage is a beautiful history. Thanks for joining us. Get a copy of the book. $18 will put the newlywed in your hands. 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And become a partner. Send those gifts by faith, friends. Do it today. You know we don't have any commercial support for this program. Why? Because God depends on you. And so do we. God bless and be a blessing.
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1: A national survey released by the Pew Research Center underscores that Americans remain deeply divided on abortion and far from united behind the abortion industry's push for unlimited abortion. The poll showed that only 23% of Americans say abortion should be legal in all cases, while 38% say abortion should be illegal in all or most cases. The poll also highlights significant public concern about chemical abortion. Pew found that more than one quarter of Americans say abortion pills should be illegal in their state, while another 20% remain unsure. Abortion advocates want to claim the public supports sweeping abortion access, including dangerous mail-order abortion pills. But the reality is that Americans are cautious and divided, particularly when it comes to expanding chemical abortion.
0: This has been Pro-Life Perspective from National Right to Life at nrlc.org.
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4: I'm Steve O'Dell with Mission Network News. Lebanon and Israel held a seventh round of talks in Rome this week amid ongoing Israeli strikes in southern Lebanon and Hezbollah's refusal to disarm. Heart for Lebanon's Camille Melki says the talks dealt with Lebanese prisoners held by Israel, proposed pilot zones, and military operations. Pilot zones involve villages within Israel's so-called yellow line.
5: Basically, the pilot zones are a test. Israel would withdraw from small areas that it has occupied in southern Lebanon. The Lebanese army comes in and fills that vacuum. And then the Lebanese government would bestow its leadership and control over those areas.
4: 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And having the right tools makes any job easier. Unfolding Word just created an entire toolkit for church-centric Bible translators. Unfolding Word's Mark Flood says Foundations BT is a growing library of open-licensed, just-in-time tools, training, and resources. Translators need the tools for pioneer efforts.
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7: Family News, I'm Chris Woodward. An appeals court says construction on a new White House ballroom must stop unless Congress approves the project. Fox's Jared Halpern has more from the White House.
8: A defeat for the president at the U.S. Court of Appeals in D.C. A 2-1 ruling orders construction on a $400 million, 90,000-square-foot ballroom to stop. The judges say the ruling does not mean the administration may not ultimately construct the ballroom, but may not do so without first securing Congress's authorization. President Trump says the ballroom has long been sought by presidents, and the project has expanded to include new secure facilities at the White House, including a drone port and other defensive systems. The ruling does not take effect for at least 2 weeks to give the administration time to appeal. At the White House, Jared Halpern, Fox News.
7: Louisiana Senator Bill Cassidy has announced his support for Acting Attorney General Todd Blanche, all but ensuring his confirmation to the top post at the DOJ. Speaking from the Senate floor, Cassidy explained his reasons for supporting Blanche's nomination.
9: Mr. Blanche has become a referendum on how people feel about President Trump. If you don't like the president, you don't like Mr. Blanche. If you do like the president, you do. I have not approached it that way. This process should be about Mr. Blanche and how he will go forward in a difficult job and how the American people can be best served.
7: Senator Cassidy's announcement follows Alaska Senator Lisa Murkowski stating that she would not support Blanche's nomination, joining fellow Republican Senator Susan Collins of Maine in opposing the nomination. Blanche's nomination has drawn bipartisan backlash for several reasons, including the DOJ's slow release of files related to sex offender Jeffrey Epstein and the announcement of a settlement fund that could have paid taxpayer money to January 6th rioters. A new report from the federal government shows the economy lost 23,000 jobs in July. The forecast from MarketWatch was for the economy to gain 83,000 jobs. Officials say employment declined in local government, education, and retail trade. The gas station chain Buc-ee's is suing multiple local businesses for copyright infringement. More on that from AFN's Caleb Castile.
10: Buc-ee's legal team has been very busy in recent weeks. In Beaver Creek, Ohio, there's a local gas station called Beaver's Mini Mart. This gas station has served as a pillar to the community, but now they're under legal pressure from Buc-ee's. The lawsuit centers around the use of a beaver as the store's mascot. Buc-ee's claim that Beaver's Mini Mart logo is too similar to the nationally recognized logo that has populated the highways of America. However, for the residents of Beaver Creek, this is just another example of a large national chain trying to put a small business in the dirt, so they're rallying around the Mini Mart. T-shirts from Cincy Shirts, cookies from a local bakery, and a surge of locals coming into the store to try and give them the financial backing they need to fight back against the competition. Shannon Teague, co-owner of Cake, Hope, and Love Bakery, tells WHIO News that as a small business owner herself, she sympathizes with the Mini Mart.
11: For them to have that hanging over their head, I'm sure they weren't sleeping at night. So I'm hoping that they wake up feeling very loved on and supported, that the entire town is literally turning out for them.
10: Buc-ee's also has a lawsuit out in Canton, Georgia against Teddy's Market. They claim that Teddy's teddy bear logo is too similar to the cartoony style of the beaver. Craig Chandler is a Teddy's Market customer. He told Atlanta News First that he doesn't see the resemblance between the two logos.
12: Love them both. Huge Buc-ee's fan, but I don't agree that it looks like a Buc-ee. It's a different animal, different name. Don't know if I follow that.
10: I'm Caleb Castile.
7: In final news, vape detectors are being installed at schools in Florida. The new sensors work just like a smoke detector, and all of the openings on the side and on the top are looking for one thing: the molecules coming from vapes that have taken over bathrooms. The legal age to vape is 21, but minors have been vaping, much like their parents or grandparents might have been smoking at school. It's such a problem that some kids have said they can't use the bathroom because of so many people being in there vaping. Find more news on AFN.net. When you're there, be sure to subscribe to our free daily email news briefs. You can also like us on Facebook and follow us on X. I'm Chris Woodward. Thank you for listening.
13: It's Crazy Money Day. Hi, I'm Chuck Bentley with My Money Life from Crown. 1 year of college can cost more than the annual salary of many Americans. Some universities have approached or surpassed the six-figure mark for a single year of attendance. Tuition, housing, fees, meals, and other expenses are staggering. Those costs are passed on to the students. Many schools are competing to attract students with upgraded housing, rec centers, and expanded programs. Another factor is the availability of student loans. Easy access to financing has allowed tuition to rise faster than inflation for decades. Students often borrow to cover the difference without realizing the financial implications. The result? Many graduates enter the workplace with substantial debt burdens that affect major life decisions. That's crazy. Here's what I want you to take away. Carefully evaluate the expected return on the investment in a college degree. Not all require an expensive education. Sometimes community college, in-state universities, apprenticeships, or trade programs provide a more affordable path to the same goal. Proverbs 24:3 says, By wisdom a house is built, and through understanding it is established. Wise stewardship means counting the cost before making major financial commitments. Education can be a valuable investment, but like anything, it should be approached with discernment, planning, and prayer. Now, for 5 decades, God has touched countless lives through Crown's outreach. Join the celebration with a gift of gratitude. Just go to crown.org/radio and give a gift of $50 or more to spread the multiplication of faithful stewards. That's crown.org/radio.
14: So we started this set of broadcasts in trouble. My guess is it's only going to get worse. Probably already has. Hi, this is Dave Zanotti. Let's talk about it today on the Public Square. You don't go on radio and on podcasts, on videos, and all this stuff. You don't have a place called the Public Square to start trouble, do you? I mean, the idea is come together under the lamppost and get the light. Well, sometimes the light causes us to see things that make us very uncomfortable. Fortunately, Jesus is the light of the world, and he has answers for every single question. Most people don't know that the Communist Manifesto begins with the words, "There is a specter haunting Europe," and that specter is communism. What specter? Spelled S-P-E-C-T-R-E in the Communist Manifesto. A specter, according to all the dictionaries, is a phantom, a ghost, a spirit. Interesting that the folks that would create a document that would require an atheistic worldview to apply would begin by telling people that Europe is haunted by a spirit. And the spirit is the doctrine that they're propagating. You could say, well, that was allegorical or illustration. I don't know. Why would atheists be talking about spirits? I just don't get it. Well, the fact of the matter is there's a lot about communism people don't get until they study it. And socialism and communism are both the same thing. Oh, historians might argue and disagree. There's a difference between Marx and Engels and Lenin. Well, yeah, we're going to get into all that on the Public Square, but I think you'll find we're in the same neighborhood. If you'd like to learn more about this subject and something maybe you could use to share with friends, please visit us today at thepublicsquare.com. I'm Dave Zanotti on the Public Square. Thanks for listening.
15: 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I am that James Dobson, and I'm so pleased that you've joined us today.
16: Well, welcome to Family Talk. I'm Roger Marsh, the executive producer of the Family Talk broadcast. I'm also the vice president of content here at the Dr. James Dobson Family Institute. And when it comes to content, today's program is right up there with the top of the list of things that are very important to us in terms of spreading the gospel of Jesus Christ through this broadcast ministry. Today, we are continuing my conversation with Lana Silk. Lana is the president and CEO of Transform Iran Ministries. This ministry was born the very day the Islamic Revolution began and has spent more than 3 decades strengthening the underground church in a nation where owning a Bible can literally cost you your freedom. Now, on the last edition of Dr. James Dobson's Family Talk, Lana Silk helped us understand the difference between nominal religion and true, costly faith, the kind that holds fast no matter the price. On today's Family Talk broadcast, she'll take us deeper into the remarkable story unfolding right now all across Iran. In the middle of a war and in surveillance and uncertainty, hundreds of thousands of Iranians are turning to Jesus Christ. And Lana is convinced that God is on the move in ways that we here in the United States can hardly imagine. So let's rejoin this conversation with Lana Silk right here on today's edition of Dr. James Dobson's Family Talk. Well, welcome back to Dr. James Dobson's Family Talk, the broadcast division of the Dr. James Dobson Family Institute. I'm Roger Marsh, a continuing conversation as we get into part two of my discussion with Lana Silk, who is the president and CEO of Transform Iran Ministries. Lana, it's good to have you back on the broadcast today.
17: Thank you, Roger.
16: Transform Iran has been helping hundreds of thousands, if not millions of people, come to faith in Christ. How are you doing so, Lana? I mean, I realize there's no simple formula, but your track record has been very, very successful over the years.
17: Well, really, it's about considering the barriers to the gospel and making sure that we've overcome them. So a lot of that just comes to access. We use all sorts of digital media, satellite TV, radio, social media, apps. We're using AI right now. We've developed an AI tool called Kairos, K-A-I-R-O-S. Viewers can check it out. It's available in 256 languages. It's kairoschat.ai. And it's these kinds of different tools that mean that Muslims in Iran who want to know about Jesus, but are either afraid to pick up a phone and call someone or don't want to be tracked on their online activities or don't know anyone that they could have a conversation with, could go into whichever zone they're more comfortable with and just explore and learn. And our different tools constantly invite people to then make that personal connection with our team. They can call in or send an email and have a conversation with us. They can join digital church networks. And it's a bit of a funnel, really, Roger, in just catching people wherever they feel safest. Mm-hmm. So often radio or satellite TV and AI feel the safest for people because they feel impersonal. And then as they start to dip their toes further in and learn more and have more questions, it just brings them in closer and closer to a digital church community, and then maybe a prayer room that meets in Zoom midweek, and then maybe make a phone call until they're ready to really make that personal connection. Often their human Christian community comes out of their own witness. We do send people to on missions trips, and we do, you know, engage in outreach in Iran, but of course we have to be very, very careful. But the reason the church is exploding in growth is because your everyday people are coming to know Jesus, finding that it's completely transformed their lives, and then bursting with it to their family and friends and communities, sometimes a great cost to them, but also very often great openness and people wanting to know what this gospel is that's changed their lives, and churches are being born out of those interactions.
16: I'm so glad you shared that, Lana, because when I think of people who would say, okay, well, is it really, quote unquote, going to church if you're doing this online? We look at that here in the United States where people don't have to worry about getting their head blown off. If they go somewhere, they don't have to worry about a threat of a bombing or something like that. And I don't mean to be overly dramatic, but if that's not accurate, please correct it. But the idea that even with the AI platforms, which I think is just so brilliant, but when I was younger, I remember thinking, how in the world is God going to get the gospel into every language, into every tongue, to every tribe, every nation? It just doesn't physically seem possible. And now with technology, you're seeing tremendous results, which is just, it's got to be so gratifying for you. Was there any internal resistance to moving in this direction, or was this just the Holy Spirit saying, this is the next step, this is the next step?
17: I think that because of the pioneering spirit that my parents have and how that has reproduced across the culture of Transform Iran, there's been a lot of appetite in our ministry to embrace the new and the exciting and the thing that will most quickly accelerate what God is doing. But even then, we get surprised with how quickly these things get traction and grow. I mean, Kairos was only really released a few months ago. Within a couple of weeks, we had 130 downloads of the app. And it's, you know, it's used all over the world. Open Doors puts out its watch list, you know, the 10 or 30 most persecuted nations in the world. 27 of those countries now use Kairos. You know, Somalia, Korea, you know, China, Sudan, like all over the world in their own languages, able to have conversations, explore what Jesus' teachings were without the feeling of judgment. And, you know, some of these cultures have the culture of honor and shame, and they don't want to feel that they're exposing shameful things in their hearts to other people, but they're comfortable having a conversation with a robot. So that just opens all sorts of new doors, and we're seeing some wonderful testimonies come through from those kinds of activities.
16: Let's get into an area that is maybe a sensitive subject for a lot of people, because when you think about a country that has been historically a Muslim theocracy and the role that people or the roles that people do or don't have, we see a lot of images here in the West, especially of women and children being treated just inhumanely. I'll leave it at that. I won't get into too more graphic of description. How do you minister to them? I would imagine it's got to be a revelation where they're reading passages like Jesus saying, let little children come to me, you know, and seeing the women as well as the men being ministered to. That's got to be just a real transformation in process. And do you have specific resources available through Transform Iran to help them?
17: We do, yes. Jesus really did dignify women in a culture where their voice didn't matter, their testimony didn't matter, and their contribution wasn't worthy in the same way that men's contributions were. And it's such a joy for us to be able to bring that example to Iranian women and to say, this is what your creator really thinks of you. Bear in mind, we're talking about a culture that systematically has degraded and downgraded women for decades now. And women have really bought into the lie that they're worth less. And even many women who've come to know Jesus, you know, that's something that is ingrained in their thinking. I remember one of our conferences, our sort of training events happening somewhere in the Middle East. And we were talking about, it was a women's event. We were talking about women making a difference back in Iran, and what could they do? You know, when and if they get to go back, what would they do to make a difference? And there was a woman there who was very, very smart, academically very intellectual, who had just assumed there was no sort of high-level contribution that she would be able to make as a woman. And she was talking about learning, you know, the typical trades that you would associate with women in that culture. You know, maybe she could be a beautician or a hairdresser, and not knocking any of those trades. If God is calling you to that, then that is wonderful. But she seemed to have just assumed that that was where God was taking her. And it was so wonderful to watch the leader say to her, but you are so gifted in this and this and this. Have you considered that one day you might be the next minister of education in Iran? You know, and just this woman just really rethinking her future, and wow, I could have that kind of impact on my country.
18: That's beautiful.
17: So there are lots of stories like that. So we have a ministry called Pearl of Persia that is really designed to deal with the issues of trauma and abuse and addiction and help people overcome these hurdles, but then also relearn identity and what God says about them and find their place in the kingdom.
18: You know, there's a practical side of what we're talking about here, too. Obviously, the spiritual work is phenomenal, and I just get so encouraged, Lana, as you share these stories of the different outreaches that Transform Iran has and the ways that we as Americans can take a look at what you all are doing and support it, pray for it, and, you know, whether it be tangible support or not. There is a part, and we see this, it's an ongoing battle here in the United States, where there's a movement to try to secure the borders, if you will, to try to keep immigration legal and safe and productive. And, you know, in all honesty, the vast majority of people who do come to immigrate into the United States, I mean, they do so legally and there's not a problem, but the media dramatizes the poor and despondent, and all we ever hear is they're just here seeking asylum, they're looking for help. Well, and some of those cases are legitimate, some of those aren't. I'm sure you encounter a lot of people who are saying, okay, this underground church thing, I'm a Christian now, I've got to get out of here. God's leading me to a different place, and, you know, and I've got to find asylum, and it takes resources. What kind of support are you able to provide? What kind of counsel? Is there a financial component along with that? That's a hugely loaded question, but take a moment or two here to kind of unpack that for us, if you will.
17: It's a really, really tough road for people who want to legitimately escape that kind of persecution, come to Western countries. We have Iranian Christian refugees in Turkey who've been stuck in that system waiting for a sort of NATO path for decades, you know, ending up raising their children in limbo, not knowing where they'll end up, not knowing which languages to learn. It's been a very, very tough road. And I know that Iranians are not the only nationalities that get caught up in that. So we absolutely can't sort of generalize any of these topics. I know that that's not what you were doing. It's so nuanced, and there's so many layers to it. It is true to say there are people with real need that we have a responsibility for in the West to get behind and serve and love and financially support. You know, a lot of these asylum cases do need finances, and we certainly aren't in a position to be bankrolling those things. We would never be able to do it adequately. So, you know, you're talking about $10,000 to $30,000 per person that you have to be able to prove that you have that some kind of financial stability for the government to be willing to consider your case. So it's so messy. But then at the same time, you have people with evil intent, governments like Iran, who abuse these systems and use them to infiltrate their networks and their agents into Western countries to do their bidding, sometimes as like a sleeper cell, for years and years and years before they're activated. So I can see the tension, and I can see the arguments on both sides. And there's no perfect answer to this. You know, without supernatural wisdom to know who the people are who are worthy of our help and who are the people are who are actually up to no good and we need to be careful of, I don't know if there's any perfect solution to this.
18: Yeah, there isn't. And yet I think God is working out his perfect will in the searching, in the hunting, in the pecking, if you will, just digging for those answers. And we're grateful that there's a ministry like Transform Iran that is actually working in that area. I would imagine too, Lana, this is just kind of more of on a personal level, that once someone who has grown up in this horrible regime and they've been brutalized, you know, whether emotionally or financially, physically, however it is. Once they come to a saving faith in Jesus Christ, there's a part where they realize, wow, I've seen some stuff, as the kids might say. What kind of trauma counseling do you make available, or do you point people in the right direction for? Because I can imagine some of it must be really severe.
17: Well, we're actually working on an iteration of our response to this need right now, because the scale of need is so great that we just can't possibly train enough counselors to meet it properly. We do have a trained trauma counselor, and she has offered training and provided training, I should say, to our follow-up team and our pastors, who to a lesser degree can provide some kind of help to people who come through with those needs. But, you know, you're talking about, in best case, hundreds of people a year that we'd be able to help in that kind of intensity with that sort of the help that they need. So our response to that has been to use AI. So Kairos has been a phenomenal success in discipleship and evangelism. We have managed to, by God's grace, overcome some very significant AI issues in terms of avoiding hallucinations, ensuring it quotes scripture accurately, ensuring it can't be manipulated to or coerced to condone sin. And, you know, once we saw that our barriers were working and it really was an effective sort of middle step for people from that human connection to just completely out in the water, then we thought, how can we develop it to offer counseling as well? And we are teaming it together with some very carefully curated and created scripted videos that we've just finished recording. Mm-hmm. The website is in production. So really, this is just sort of early stages. But in the next few months, we'll be looking at launching a website where people can go and have a dialogue with this iteration of Kairos, get help, watch the right videos, do the right activations, and have space to process these things in the interim while they're waiting to actually speak to a person, because we're anticipating tens of thousands, not hundreds of thousands, will immediately need that kind of help, and we can't keep up with it.
18: Lana, at the beginning of our conversation, we were having a conversation about discussing what the leadership looks like, and how for many on the Western side of the equation, when we see headlines of war and destruction and bombs being blown up and uranium stockpiles being massacred, we realize that what's happening in Iran, there's a huge revival going on, even if a lot of the church is underground. But that leadership that you mentioned earlier, that was very brutal, the Islamic type of revolution and the Islamists that were running it. But now it looks like there's a leadership succession going on. I mean, a couple of the key players are no longer playing. What does that mean for the church? What does that mean for just everyday Iranians, many of whom are Christians, and your ministry to help them?
17: I would say, if anything, the situation is worse in Iran today than it was before the war. The reason for that is we don't have a new regime. So that language is, I know you weren't using it, but I've heard that in the press before. That language is totally inaccurate. We still have very much the same regime. We do have new leadership, but that new leadership is younger, has more energy, is more aggressive, and more intense in the way they're just pushing through things. There's a sense of urgency, I think, that they have that their predecessors didn't. I mean, if we just even look at the way the new leadership in Iran has interacted with actions that the U.S. government have taken over the last few months. When we had similar things happen in the decades gone by, there was a sort of a patience that the Islamic Republic demonstrated. You know, for them, this was the long game. They didn't want to engage in any immediate wars. They had almost like a bigger fish to fry kind of thinking behind them.
18: Sure.
17: Now we're seeing authorities that are very comfortably sending drones and missiles and whatever it takes, and putting mines through the Strait of Hormuz. You know, the sort of actions that they're taking are very different and much more aggressive than the actions that their predecessors are taking. Mm-hmm. And internally, there's also a sort of gloves-off kind of approach with the people. You know, the way people are being pulled aside on streets and cars. We had one of our pastors pulled aside in her car a few weeks ago. She was told to hand over her phone. They're just spot-checking phones and going through your chat histories and what you've interacted with on social media, trying to find evidence of anti-government activity, which of course Christianity would be included in that. And she tried to find a way out of it. And, you know, oh, I'm sorry, was I breaking any traffic laws? Is there any reason you pulled me over? He didn't even answer her. He just hit her so badly with the back of his rifle that he broke her jaw and her teeth. You know, that's the kind of regime we're talking about that now. You know, it's just, there's no tolerance. There's no pretense anymore. They're just rounding people up. They're raiding people's homes and making them strip down and looking for evidence of injuries that might have occurred in the protests, and then arresting them on the back of that and disappearing. You just don't hear about those people again. You don't
18: know. Incredible. Incredible. So you have to wonder, and again, we're not having a political conversation per se, but you do have to wonder, though, how much of this move by the United States government was not anticipating that type of response. They were anticipating the old long game, and maybe that's why this is more of a prolonged situation there.
17: Yeah, I think that's right. But I do think that God has, of course, he's foreseen this, but I think that God is working through all of this. He is getting ready to do something spectacular in Iran. I think it was the steps that the US government took and the Israelis took have unearthed a lot of things and exposed a lot of things. And in the long term, that can only be good. As Iranians, we're all just praying that they will follow through, that they won't be lulled into now we're just getting on fine and we can just patch things up and call it a ceasefire and, have a deal and move on. That would be the worst for everyone, for Iranians, Europeans, Americans. That would just buy Iranians, the Iranian government, time and fund them as part of this deal to get themselves reorganized for another round. But I'm sure that there's a lot more going on behind the scenes that we're not aware of, in Capitol Hill. And I'm sure some of these things are already being discussed.
18: Yeah, well, and it kind of plays in nicely with a mission statement of yours at Transform Iran, where you say our hope is not destruction, but restoration. Yes. We're not trying to just go, who's got bigger weapons? We'll destroy you here and you destroy us there. And then let's get Israel involved. And it's just that never-ending cycle, that endless loop. And yet what you're giving us hope for is the fact that Transform Iran and other ministry organizations in Iran are leading this charge of the Iranian church and taking advantage of these opportunities where God says, look, you might have meant this for one way, but I'm going to use it for my good, which ultimately, God's sovereignty means he always gets what he wants. It may not come about the way that we

0: is really important. You know, just remembering that we pray in authority to a loving God who hears us, who is very able to intervene at the right time and do the right thing, who is still sitting on his throne, who's not been defeated. You know, sometimes we have to remind ourselves some of these things. And we look at world events and we think, oh my goodness, everything's gone wrong. Now we're in trouble. You know, we don't want to be praying out of fear or desperation or, you know, begging God to do something good. God already has good things in mind that he wants to do. And he's inviting us really just to partner with him and be part of that adventure of seeing God work out his purposes. You know, I'm reminded of that scripture that says, if my people who are called by my name would humble themselves and pray, then I will hear them and I will heal their land. And, you know, millions of Iranians have been humbling themselves and praying for their land. And I am absolutely convinced that God is on a path to healing Iran, restoring Iran, and using Iran to display his glory. And some of the things that have been happening in world events where you think, oh my goodness, what, I wish that leaders would do this or this instead. I think God is using all of that to ensure that no earthly government or person can take the glory for what God wants to do in Iran. So as Christians praying, you know, this is our starting point, understanding God's will, that he wants to establish his throne in Elam, like he does and says in Jeremiah, that he wants to display his glory, that he wants to come and heal this land, that he wants to bring righteousness and joy and peace that are fruits of his kingdom wherever the church is. And then we just pray in agreement with that and we see that come through. And of course, we want to be practically involved. So can we pray into some of the specifics? Now, we send a prayer letter every month. You can sign up on our website, which will say very specific things like, certain people have been arrested, or we're launching a new Bible translation. Pray for the people involved in that. Or, you know, we're about to do a whole new AI-led trauma ministry. Pray for the technology behind that. So really specific things that are exciting to get, really get to back in prayer and then see what God is doing through that. So, yeah, pray in confidence that God has good things in mind for Iran. We give a lot of guidance in that on our website. We talk about praying for the Iranian leaders, praying for those Damascus Road conversions. We pray, talk about praying for the church, praying for courage and strength and safety, praying for the lost who really need Jesus. You know, all of this death, all of this suffering is because Iranian people are desperately fighting for freedom and hope and a future. And the word of God tells us that God has already gifted that to them in Jesus. So let's pray that that's what they will find, the ultimate perfect version of those things they're so desperately longing for. And then, of course, we welcome prayer for our ministry because we're front lines and we need support in that work.
1: Amen. Well, thank you. And we praise God for the work that your mother and father were called to start and that you and your sisters are continuing on, and everyone who supports Lana Silk and the Transform Iran Ministries. Lana, thank you so much for the work that you have done and continue to do as president and CEO of Transform Iran. We've got a link for transformiran.com up at drjamesdobson.org. Lana, thank you so much for being with us today here on Dr. James Dobson's Family Talk.
0: Thank you, Roger.
1: Millions of Iranians are humbling themselves before God, and Lana Silk is convinced that he is on a path to heal and restore that nation for his glory. 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And while you're there, be sure to follow the link to Transform Iran, where you can sign up for their monthly prayer letter and stand alongside believers on the front lines. Now, conversations like the one you just heard reach you because friends of this ministry believe families deserve a voice they can trust, one anchored in biblical truth and wisdom, and always pointing to the hope found in Jesus Christ. That's the mission of the Dr. James Dobson Family Institute. And you know, it's hard to believe that 2 weeks from now, we'll be commemorating the first anniversary of Dr. Dobson entering eternity. It's been an amazing year here at our ministry, and our goal to preserve and strengthen the family, to defend the sanctity of every human life and religious freedom, and to introduce as many people as possible to the gospel. Those are the heartbeats of Dr. Dobson's ministry while he was with us, and we continue to carry out that mission, and your help makes that possible. 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

0: 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It'll take you straight there. Well, I'm Roger Marsh, and on behalf of all of us here at Family Talk and the Dr. James Dobson Family Institute, thanks so much for listening today. 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
4: It's often said that wisdom may create wealth, but wealth rarely creates wisdom. Hi, I'm Rob West. What's more valuable, wisdom or wealth? Before you answer, consider that wealth is fleeting, but wisdom is never lost. John Cortinas joins us today to talk about why wisdom over wealth is always the right choice. And then it's on to your calls at 800-525-7000. That's 800-525-7000. 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Well, I've been looking forward to having John Cortinas back on the program. 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
5: Good to be with you, Rob. Thanks.
4: John, many listeners may not realize that you wrote a study for us last year on the book of Ecclesiastes titled Wisdom Over Wealth, which is available at faithfi.com/shop for both individuals, small groups, also churches. We've received such encouraging feedback from people who have been struck by Ecclesiastes' lessons on wealth, wisdom, and what truly matters. So before we talk about the study itself, I'd love to know about the process. What did that look like for you as you walked through Ecclesiastes personally?
5: You know, it's a mysterious book. It's a meaningful book. There's a lot of wisdom in there. And so we've titled this study, Wisdom Over Wealth, 12 Lessons from Ecclesiastes on Money. And it has been a joy and transformative for me to get into that book. As you know, God's Word always has power.
4: Sure does. And to your point, Ecclesiastes is one of those books we can easily overlook because at first glance, it can feel difficult or even discouraging. But when we slow down and let the preacher speak, we discover a deeply hopeful message. Life is brief. Wealth is limited. Achievement, pleasure, and possessions can't bear the weight of our souls, but God alone can. And that's really the heart behind Wisdom Over Wealth, 12 Lessons from Ecclesiastes on Money. The study explores themes like contentment and work and generosity, even enjoyment, wisdom, and the fear of the Lord. It reminds us that money is a gift to steward, not a treasure to worship. And we can receive God's provision with gratitude. We can enjoy it in its proper place and hold it with open hands because our ultimate treasure is not under the sun. It is in the God who made us and sustains us and gives meaning to all we do. So in the study, you actually illustrate the importance of wisdom over wealth with a really powerful story. I'd love for you to unpack that for our listeners.
5: Would love to do it. Yes, that story you just referenced, this was a real life experience or conversation I had. And I was with somebody who was a part of three siblings, and each of them had a substantial inheritance that they received that was, in today's dollars, about $1 million. And so a lot of money at age 18.
4: Okay.
5: And it's amazing. The first one was kind of like a prodigal son story. So really sad. They did not go down the right path, and it was squandered, and they ended up in a very poor position, metaphorically and literally.
4: Yeah.
5: The second sibling, there was some mismanagement, but also a little bit more maybe good decision-making as well. And they ended up in a house that at least they had, but the rest of the money kind of went away because expenses exceeded income. And so then here comes the third. And the third child in this family started having lunch with wise, godly leaders in their community and just asking, look, here's my story. Here's what happened to my siblings. I don't want it to happen to me. They actually hired a Christian financial advisor. Hmm. And I was one of those lunches. And it was such a privilege to talk to this young person who was saying, look, I don't want what's happened to my older siblings to be my story as well. I want to honor God. I want to learn what investing looks like. And ultimately, there's a happy ending for this person because they finished a college degree, they learned about generosity, they learned about investing, and their life is one that is glorifying God today.
4: And John, I couldn't agree more. I mean, what a picture of this idea that wisdom can generate wealth, but wealth rarely generates wisdom. This really underscores that, doesn't it?
5: Yeah, if you look at this story, it's three people from the same family, and they all got the same wealth input right as they entered adulthood, and there are three radically different outcomes. And I would argue that the difference was wisdom.
4: That's exactly right, and we're going to explore this right around the corner. In fact, we'll dive into the book of Ecclesiastes, where we see this idea that wisdom and wealth are both good things, but only one of them can preserve your life. We're talking today with John Cortinez, our friend, frequent contributor, and the director of partnership and growth at the McClellan Foundation. Wisdom over wealth on Faith and Finance today. I'm Rob West, and back with more right around the corner. Stay with us.
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4: 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Now, John, before the break, you told us this story that's actually a true story. You were involved in this, of three siblings that each inherited roughly $1 million in today's dollars. They had three different outcomes. One of them was tragic. Another didn't turn out the way we would have wanted. And yet the third was very God-honoring. And you really suggested that the difference was wisdom. So take us into the book of Ecclesiastes to explore what you witnessed.
5: Thanks, Rob. Yeah, so if we look at Ecclesiastes 7, 11 and 12, this is what it says. Wisdom, like an inheritance, is a good thing and benefits those who see the sun. Wisdom is a shelter, as money is a shelter, but the advantage of knowledge is this. Wisdom preserves those who have it.
4: Yeah, a powerful truth. I know you've seen that play out time and time again. Now, we're not saying that wealth is bad, right?
5: Of course not. Yeah, scripture is clear that God has given us these things for our enjoyment. As Paul says, wisdom and wealth are both good, as we just read in Ecclesiastes, but only one of them preserves our life. And so if we want to have life, wisdom has to be ahead of wealth. If you think about this, when you and I are born, when anybody is born, we're born without any wisdom, but we've got a crib to sleep in and there's people taking care of us. So we've already got some wealth, but we've got right. No wisdom yet. And we've got to flip that as soon as we can.
4: Yeah, that's exactly right. And I love how our team worked with you to create visual reminders of the relationship between wisdom and wealth. The message is clear. As wealth grows, wisdom must grow even faster. Otherwise, money can quickly become dangerous for the soul. Isn't that right?
5: That's right. You know, if you think about over our lifetimes, the traditional path, wealth grows exponentially, there's compound interest. And so we can end up with a good deal of wealth. And yet if we're not intentional to grow in our wisdom, the wealth is going to run ahead and that creates risk. But the better way would be to prioritize wisdom, because as we just read in Ecclesiastes 7, that will give us preservation. If wisdom's ahead of wealth, our life can be preserved.
4: Yeah. And John, this can be pretty pronounced if we receive an inheritance or have a sudden wealth experience. It may not necessarily just play out over our lifetimes. Isn't that true?
5: That's right. And that's where we can follow the example of the young person whose story we just shared a bit of, where he said, oh my goodness, I have all this money. I need some help. I need to talk to mature believers. I need a Christian financial advisor to help me navigate this and not blow things up.
4: Yeah. Well, I love that you unpack this idea of obtaining wisdom, because that's the natural next question then. If it's wisdom over wealth, how do I obtain wisdom? What would you share with our audience?
5: I love that. And the first question I would ask is, what is wisdom? You know, we might think of a list of best practices or some good ideas or a checklist I can follow, but I would submit that wisdom is both a perspective and a person. In 1 Corinthians 1, Paul refers to Jesus as Christ, the power of God, and the wisdom of God.
4: Hmm. Yeah, that's right. And so, you know, as we think about those in our life, we obviously need to prioritize wisdom. But I know you've worked with a lot of matriarchs and patriarchs thinking about transferring wisdom to the next generation. You're thinking about that in your own family. What counsel would you give them today around this idea?
5: You know, absolutely. I think there's so much biblical financial wisdom in Scripture. But again, I would say it's not a checklist. It's not a list of things that I need to do. The question that's first and foremost is, do I know Christ? Mm-hmm. And anybody listening, I'd say, have you encountered wisdom himself? He's the power of God and the wisdom of God. Mm-hmm. We've each got the amazing opportunity to know Jesus and his wisdom through praying, through diligently studying his word. And in doing so, again, hearkening back to that Ecclesiastes passage, he can preserve our life and he'll redeem our journey with money through his grace.
4: Yeah. And when it comes to our kids, you know, clearly those who are listening today that are wrestling through this wealth transfer conversation, thinking about passing wisdom before wealth is really paramount. And if you haven't considered it, perhaps this is that time to stop and think about that before you execute your plans. How would you speak into that dilemma that some are facing right now?
5: You know, this is such a huge question. The great wealth transfer, of course, is talked about in media, popular media all the time. But man, as believers, we have such an opportunity to open up the conversation earlier. I would just encourage anybody out there thinking about this. I mean, we're trying to talk to our grade school children about this now. And so if we start the conversation about wealth and wisdom and faith and legacy from a young age, wherever you're at today, open up the conversational door. And that will give more time for things to play out. I'd say the way not to do it is make a will, wait for you to die, and hope everybody figures it out. Yeah. Let's start the process today.
4: Yeah, I think the key there is intentionality. Now, John, we mentioned earlier, this is just one lesson within the larger study you wrote for FaithFi last year, Wisdom Over Wealth, 12 Lessons from Ecclesiastes on Money. So for our listeners, connect this topic to the bigger theme you draw from Ecclesiastes and what God's Word teaches about money and wisdom and eternity.
5: You know, spending so much time in Ecclesiastes to prepare this, there are two huge themes that jumped out at me studying all 12 chapters of that book. And the first one is not money, actually. The first one is death. Mm-hmm. 11 out of the 12 chapters of Ecclesiastes mention death in one way or another. But I would argue that the author of Ecclesiastes and God is communicating to us through this book, not to make us sad as we think about death, but actually to recognize that life is short and he's given us the breath in our lungs today. It's an opportunity to enjoy him, to glorify him, and to seize the moment for his glory. And that actually feeds into the financial wisdom of Ecclesiastes as well. And so realizing life is short, wanting to honor God and fear him and obey his commands with the time we're given on earth, and then trying to manage our money in accordance with that. And we spend these 12 lessons unpacking that in this study that we've put together.
4: Yeah. John, as we begin to tie a bow on today's message and returning to this idea of wisdom over wealth, what's the big idea that you'd want to leave with our listeners today?
5: I would just point once again to Jesus. It's all about him. And he is the source of wisdom. And so I'm so thankful for what you guys are doing through this, through FaithFi, through Kingdom Advisors, and putting that message out there that when we connect our faith and finances, it actually starts to shape our heart and make us more like Christ. These are not two areas of our life that should be separate. We should bring them together in the short number of days that we've got for the glory of God.
4: Yeah, that's exactly right. And I'm grateful for your hard work on this study, and I'm encouraged by the feedback we've already received. I look forward to seeing the continued impact that it will have. John, as we close, what's your hope and prayer for anybody that picks up that study?
5: I would say recognize that your life is a gift. You've been given a brief moment of life. You can spend it in bitterness, you can spend it complaining, or you can recognize that God has given you a gift, even in the challenges you face. So seek after him and make every day count for the glory of God.
4: Yeah, that's right. Well, that's certainly our objective here on this program every day, to help you see God as your ultimate treasure and money, a tool to accomplish his purposes. John, thanks for stopping by.
5: Thanks so much, Rob. Great to be with you.
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4: 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We've got room for you. So if there's something going on in your financial life, we'd love to hear from you today so we can chat about it. The number to call is 800-525-7000. Again, that's 800-525-7000. You'll get right through at the moment. 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All right, let's go to Oklahoma. Billy, go ahead. How can I help you?
10: My question is, I am just selling a house, and I've been wanting to open a coin shop. I'm in the numismatics, gold and silver and some of the other precious metals. But what's going on is, my house is in closing. It's supposed to probably be, I would say, within the next couple of weeks. I'm working with she's a real estate agent, but she's buying the house herself. So there's no commission on her part. What do I need to do to, you know, put that money toward this business on opening? And I got a little bit of a business plan. I've done some research in the marketing and everything. Now, this area I'm at in Oklahoma is Poto. The next biggest town over is Fort Smith, Arkansas, which is approximately 30 miles away. So I've researched the geographical area. You know, population here is about 10,000. Fort Smith is around 100,000. So what would be your take on that?
4: Yeah. A couple of questions for you. First of all, congratulations on this idea. You know, owning a business can be a wonderful opportunity, but you want to go into it with your eyes wide open. So I'm glad you're asking a lot of questions. I'm glad you have put a business plan together. That's key. First would be, is this going to replace your full-time income, Billy, or will you continue working while you build the business?
10: No. I'll continue working full-time at my job right now. I work, it's a transportation, and I've been there for about 8 years. So okay. I got a pretty good retirement. It's a 403B. They match it up to 10%, which is really good. So yeah, I'll be here at least, you know, working that part-time also.
4: Great. Yeah, I love that. That's really good. And how much do you expect the shop to need before it becomes cash flow positive? I mean, what does your business plan say?
10: Well, right now, the ratio is probably, I'm going to have to put, I would say 100 to 120,000 in it, because I'm going to, you know, from the ground up, it's going to be a brick and mortar store. And that brings another point, you know, where I've talked to some people about the negative side. You know, they said there's a lot more businesses and stuff leaning toward the internet, you know, buying coins, selling coins and stuff like on eBay, Amazon, whatnot. So that's kind of what I'm looking at right now. So if I sell this house for what I'm selling it, I'm going to probably need a little bit of a, I would say, a business loan. I wouldn't think a whole lot. I would assume maybe 30, 35,000.
4: Yeah, got it. Okay, that's really helpful. And I'm that's encouraging about the opportunity, because you're reducing a lot of the startup risk here because you're keeping your full-time job. So you're not relying on the coin shop to feed your family on day one. And that's a huge advantage. And so I think the key is to keep contributing to that 403B, especially with that 10% match. Don't give up that free retirement money to fund the business.
10: Right.
4: Be careful with the business loan. I would say only borrow truly what you need. Debt can help a business grow, but it can create pressure if sales take longer than expected. I would say don't ignore the internet. You know, these people that are discouraging you do have a point that many coins are bought and sold online today. And so rather than viewing that as competition, I'd make it a part of your business model if you're not already. You could use the storefront to build relationships and trust, but expand your business online. I would say also, you know, with any business, but certainly with a coin shop, it's important to differentiate yourself, because a successful coin shop wins on expertise and trust and appraisals and estate collections and, you know, maybe bullion if you're going to go there, but certainly relationships, not just selling coins from a display case. And then I would say, you know, it's important to preserve some liquidity as well. Don't put every dollar from the home sale into inventory. You know, that cash gives you flexibility when opportunities arise. So, you know, I would always start with the question, what's going to make me different? You know, when what's going to make someone drive past another coin shop or buy from you instead of eBay? What is your unique value proposition? Your answer, you know, to that question is really a key question that every small business owner has to make. Does that make sense?
10: It sure does. Yes. You're on point.
4: Yeah. So, you know, I'd encourage you with Proverbs 21:5, the plans of the diligent lead surely to abundance, but everyone who is hasty comes only to poverty. And so I think the big idea here is thoughtful planning and adequate capital and keeping your stable income while that business grows is going to give you a much better chance of long-term success. And obviously you're in a small town, but whoever you can learn from, whether that's in person or, you know, a virtual mentor of somebody who's been down this road before you, just, you know, do your due diligence. And, but I don't disagree with the direction you're headed here. And, I would just say, make sure you keep some working capital and don't get too lean on that, liquidity, if that makes sense.
10: Yes, sir. It sure does. Thank you for, all your input.
4: Absolutely. God bless you, Billy. Congrats on becoming a numismatist. Yeah, I struggle with that. Numismatic coins is a numismatist. I believe is how you say it. Hey, thanks for being on the program today. Call anytime. Well, folks, we're about out of time today. What a treat to have you along with us. Here's our goal and our heart on this program is that you would see God as your ultimate treasure. You know, what the rich fool got wrong in God's word in Luke 12 is he thought it was all his own doing. He was not rich toward God. When his life was demanded of him, that was what was said in God's word. He was not rich toward God. What does that mean? Well, I think living rich toward God means seeing God as the riches above everything else. And then it puts everything in its proper place. I think the other issue that the rich fool had is he saw it all as his and from his own making. I think he used I and my like 9 times in 2 verses. Look what I did with my hands. Look what I've created. No, it all comes from God. It's from his hand. The I am a steward, a manager of God's resources. That's our hope and prayer for you, is that you would see yourself in that role each day. It's a high calling. It's a big deal. And money is something we should enjoy. It shouldn't be a source of frustration. If we handle it properly and we live within our means and we avoid debt and we give generously and we set long-term goals and we have some liquidity or some margin and we understand God owns it all. Wow, what a gift to be able to use money to serve and love others, to bring about God's redemptive purposes, to grow and create businesses and employ people that get paid and then give to the local church and fund missions around the world. It's a virtuous cycle of God's providence and provision and ultimately of wealth creation, but it all comes from Him. Hey, big thanks to my team today, Taylor Stanrich, Devin Patrick, grateful for Patty Pumphrey and everybody here at FaithFi that makes this possible. Have a wonderful day and we'll see you next time. Bye-bye.
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0: In the Christian movie Elijah Peel, in theaters next week, we meet a rock star on top of the world who tumbles to the bottom. One minute, this 30-something icon is on stage. The next, he's in a hospital following a heart attack. While recovering there, Elijah meets a young cancer patient named Jessica who's wise beyond her years. Jessica fearlessly challenges Elijah to surrender his life to Jesus. Elijah Peel, the movie, chronicles the spiritual awakening of someone who's tasted worldly success and found it empty. It's a deeply redemptive story, but it also includes profanity and some allusions to Elijah's addictions and promiscuity. So we're giving Elijah Peel a 3 out of 5 for family friendliness. Read the full review at PluggedIn.com/radio. I'm Adam Holtz with the Plugged In Movie Review by Focus on the Family.
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4: For American Family News, I'm Chris Woodward. An appeals court says construction on a new White House ballroom must stop unless Congress approves the project. Fox's Jared Halpern has more from the White House.
5: A defeat for the president at the U.S. Court of Appeals in D.C. A 2-1 ruling orders construction on a $400 million, 90,000-square-foot ballroom to stop. The judges say the ruling does not mean the administration may not ultimately construct the ballroom, but may not do so without first securing Congress's authorization. President Trump says the ballroom has long been sought by presidents, and the project has expanded to include new secure facilities at the White House, including a drone port and other defensive systems. The ruling does not take effect for at least 2 weeks to give the administration time to appeal. At the White House, Jared Halpern, Fox News.
4: Louisiana Senator Bill Cassidy has announced his support for Acting Attorney General Todd Blanche, all but ensuring his confirmation to the top post at the DOJ. Speaking from the Senate floor, Cassidy explained his reasons for supporting Blanche's nomination.
6: Mr. Blanche has become a referendum on how people feel about President Trump. If you don't like the president, you don't like Mr. Blanche. If you do like the president, you do. I have not approached it that way. This process should be about Mr. Blanche and how he will go forward in a difficult job and how the American people can be best served.
4: Senator Cassidy's announcement follows Alaska Senator Lisa Murkowski stating that she would not support Blanche's nomination, joining fellow Republican Senator Susan Collins of Maine in opposing the nomination. Blanche's nomination has drawn bipartisan backlash for several reasons, including the DOJ's slow release of files related to sex offender Jeffrey Epstein and the announcement of a settlement fund that could have paid taxpayer money to January 6th rioters. A new report from the federal government shows the economy lost 23,000 jobs in July. The forecast from MarketWatch was for the economy to gain 83,000 jobs. Officials say employment declined in local government, education, and retail trade. The gas station chain Buc-ee's is suing multiple local businesses for copyright infringement. More on that from AFN's Caleb Castile.
7: Buc-ee's legal team has been very busy in recent weeks. In Beaver Creek, Ohio, there's a local gas station called Beaver's Mini Mart. This gas station has served as a pillar to the community, but now they're under legal pressure from Buc-ee's. The lawsuit centers around the use of a beaver as the store's mascot. Buc-ee's claim that Beaver's Mini Mart logo is too similar to the nationally recognized logo that has populated the highways of America. However, for the residents of Beaver Creek, this is just another example of a large national chain trying to put a small business in the dirt, so they're rallying around the Mini Mart. T-shirts from Cincy Shirts, cookies from a local bakery, and a surge of locals coming into the store to try and give them the financial backing they need to fight back against the competition. Shannon Teague, co-owner of Cake, Hope, and Love Bakery, tells WHIO News that as a small business owner herself, she sympathizes with the Mini Mart.
8: For them to have that hanging over their head, I'm sure they weren't sleeping at night. So I'm hoping that they wake up feeling very loved on and supported, that the entire town is literally turning out for them.
7: Buc-ee's also has a lawsuit out in Canton, Georgia against Teddy's Market. They claim that Teddy's teddy bear logo is too similar to the cartoony style of the beaver. Craig Chandler is a Teddy's Market customer. He told Atlanta News First that he doesn't see the resemblance between the two logos.
2: Love them both. Huge Buc-ee's fan, but I don't agree that it looks like a Buc-ee. It's a different animal, different name. Don't know if I follow that.
7: I'm Caleb Castile.
4: In final news, vape detectors are being installed at schools in Florida. The new sensors work just like a smoke detector, and all of the openings on the side and on the top are looking for one thing: the molecules coming from vapes that have taken over bathrooms. The legal age to vape is 21, but minors have been vaping, much like their parents or grandparents might have been smoking at school. It's such a problem that some kids have said they can't use the bathroom because of so many people being in there vaping. Find more news on AFN.net. When you're there, be sure to subscribe to our free daily email news briefs. You can also like us on Facebook and follow us on X. I'm Chris Woodward. 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
14: 3, 2. Schadenfreude! I have Schadenfreude! This is Wretched Radio. It's a mixture of joy and sadness all together. Here's the joyful part. The headline reads, "The Return of the Hymnal." That's right. More churches are bringing back the hymnal. They kicked him out a few decades ago for the big screen, and now they're saying, you know, maybe there were some benefits to people actually having a book that contains the lyrics and the music and has a history of music contained inside of it, as opposed to what's the latest, what's the greatest, what's the hottest and the hippest Christian worship music. More and more churches are returning to the hymnal, and that brings me great joy. So what's the Schaden in my Freude? That was written by Christianity Today. That kind of hurts a little bit because, like a blind knife that finds a squirrel in the shed twice a day, Christianity Today occasionally has something that's of interest. This would be one of those stories noting a notable number of churches and denominations are making the choice, choosing the printed page over lyrics projected onto a screen. Let's hope with that they also bring back the ushering in of teaching people how to sing by reading the music. Oh, those days when the first chorus, where the first verse rather, would be sung, everybody would sing the melody line. Verse 2, boom, off into four parts, everybody went. It was a beautiful thing. It was diversity and unity all together, the giftedness, and yet harmonizing beautifully. Those were the good old days. So let's see if the trend continues. Is it a sin to not use a hymnal? Yes. Did I say that out loud? No. Let me look at my notes. No, it's not a sin. It's just got so many benefits to it. The sing hymnal, I think, is a really good option these days. The Grace Community Hymnal, the Grace Community Church Hymnal, they call it something. It's really good. The sing hymnal has, I think, more contemporary music that passes theological muster that's singable. I think the Grace Community Church Hymnal, I think it's just called the Grace Hymnal. I think it has about 500 hymns. The Sing Hymnal has almost 900. It's just more there. Heavier, but more there. And then there are denominations that are actually choosing to assemble their own hymnal, which is, that's what the Sing Hymnal and the Grace Community Church Hymnal are. They took the classic stuff, they gleaned some of it, not everything from the classic hymnals. The mainline Protestant hymnals was great, so they they took some of that out, added a little bit of some of the contemporary stuff. I think Singh has done more of that than the Grace Hymnal. Nevertheless, they basically have structured a hymnal that they believe is good for their people. Other denominations are doing likewise. That's just the first good trend. Hold it together, Todd.
15: You're crying?
14: No. No. Allergies.
15: Oh, okay, okay.
14: It was just at a wedding, and the father of the bride had to give his speech, and he let everybody know that it's allergy season. He's got real bad allergies, so if he starts to get all sniffly during his speech, just know it's the allergies. Yeah, and he did. He got an attack of the allergies. It was sweet. Here's the... Second headline. The second trend, young people twice as likely to want more liturgy and structure at church. That makes me just plain happy. No schaden in that, Freude. Just nothing but happy among churchgoers ages 18 to 29. 18% said we'd like more liturgical elements. And 19% of those ages 30 to 49 say the same. So let's just call it for easy math. 20% of younger people are saying, a little structure would be nice. Some other elements would be helpful in our worship. Now, it seems that older folks are pretty content with the liturgy at their churches. I'm not exactly sure what that indicates from this Lifeway poll. But it does, I think it does support something that we have been identifying and noticing here now for years in Wretched Land, that people are increasingly attracted to something that's just a little bit higher, that's a little bit more formal, not stodgy, not dead, but something that appears that it has a connection to the church of the past, something that has more elements other than just, "Morning, church! Let's sing for the next 25 minutes, or at least let's just stand there in the dark while the band performs for you." They want more guts. They want more meat. And I think that is a most awesome trend. And I think every church would do well to examine on occasion, how are we doing with our order of worship? Now, without this sounding like a commercial, even though frankly it is, would like to share with you what we do at Alpharetta Bible Church. Tim Challies does this on his challies.com website. Tim is one of our Fortis fellows, and he does this occasionally. We'll share, this is what we did this week. Let me share with you the preamble that we put inside of our bulletin. Yes, we actually use bulletins every week. We print them up. They're like 12 pages long. Not kidding. We have a welcome to Alpharetta Bible Church. It is our hope you will observe four peculiarities about ABC. First, we endeavor to make our services coherent. As we offer each regulated element of worship, you will notice each element is about one subject. Now, that is, I think, mostly true. We will have some exceptions for that. For instance, as you'll hear, the response hymn to confessions of sins and announcement that forgiveness is yours in Christ, that response hymn might not be about the theme of the service, which is based on what the sermon is about. But overall, every single element will be about the subject of the sermon. Why? Well, for the sake of coherence. I can't tell you how many times I've been to churches and it's like, everything in the elements, it's like there's nothing wrong with it, but it doesn't really flow or make sense. And this is my favorite. Jimmy, you've no doubt experienced this when you maybe been preaching someplace or you've been visiting a church someplace.
15: Uh-huh.
14: The pastor gets up and goes, "Man, just amazing how God moves. He's just working, isn't he? Because my text today, it's about the Holy Spirit. And then the hymn, it was singing about the Holy. How cool is that? Huh? How cool is God to orchestrate that? Excuse me. I think that's your job to orchestrate that. You didn't meet. You didn't talk about these things. You didn't know these things." I'll sometimes,
16: if I'm ever invited to go preach at churches, and that's pretty rare, frankly, but if I ever go, I'll send them, okay, so here's the theme, and I'll even send along some suggestions, like here's some music that kind of goes with it. Totally ignored. Just, and it's like, okay, so here's a hymn about, a song about this. Here's a prayer about that. Here's a sermon about another thing. And it just isn't coherent. Second peculiarity of ABC, you'll notice the hymns we sing may be unfamiliar or old school, while we also sing contemporary songs that are sound. We choose music that best reinforces our theme. Now, there's a lot of times I'll pass on music that reinforces our theme because it's just not singable. If you look at a Protestant hymnal, a classic Protestant hymnal, wow, the variety inside of that bad boy. It'll have like laying the cornerstone of the church building hymns. No kidding. It'll have Epiphany, Advent, just the subjects that get covered, but they're not always so singable. So you got to work hard to find something that is both in keeping with the theme of the service and something that people can actually sing. Third, it's our desire you'll leave our worship service not just knowing more, but loving the true and living God more. Lastly, while we are not high church, we do believe our primary worship service should be done with reverence. We strive to be orderly and structured without being stuffy and non-human. It would seem, at least if Lifeway is correct, guess what? We're kind of trendy. Because it seems young people are digging that. Pastor, I would encourage you, take a look at the order of your worship. Is it providing the different elements that I think God regulates that he requires inside of his worship? We're going to be talking about that this Sunday. In the temple, the design of the temple, it is so meticulous. Why would God want such detail? Answer, because he cares about the way that he's worshiped. And he's regulated the principles, that the elements that he wants inside of his worship services. Does your church have them? If not, quite honestly, I think you're missing the boat biblically. And now it appears you're missing the trend. This is Wretched Radio.
17: Well, you can't judge me. Yeah, you've heard that 1,000 times. It's the verse people quote when they don't want to be corrected, even people who've never opened a Bible. But here's the question. Is that actually what Scripture teaches? Or have we been misreading one of the most misunderstood commands in the entire Bible? Thou Shalt Judge is a 13-lesson series with Todd Friel and Justin Peters that sets the record straight. They demonstrate why failing to discern truth from error doesn't make you loving, it makes you dangerous. 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
17: 369 million. 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And if you've never heard of it, that's part of the problem. 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Maybe your church sings their songs on Sunday morning. But you don't know what they actually teach and where it leads. 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And this movement has tentacles in places you wouldn't expect. 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
18: Titles of Christ. In the Bible, Jesus is given many titles that teach us about who he is and what he has done. Jesus is called the Son of Man. 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
16: Finally, a good evangelical trend. This is Wretched Radio. According to Lifeway polling, which goes about the business of polling virtually everything, they've discovered young people actually want to return to old school church. Not all of them, certainly, but many of them, an increasing number. In fact, they're the number one demographic that is asking for more liturgy, more structure. Could we please have a creed? Could we please have confession of sins? Could we please have more Bible reading? That's right. They want old school, which in my estimation is also biblical school. The elements of worship have been determined already by God. The only question is, will we follow his lead or not in church? And these days in so many evangelical churches, especially the bigger churches, I just struggle mightily to go to those because they're so loose. Now, I know they rehearse a ton because they've got so much music production going on, but you get to the church and the band kicks it in. That's it. Morning church, off they go. Okay, I guess I'm in the mood for singing songs, and then that's it. And then maybe they'll throw in some announcements, and then the pastor comes on and delivers a speech. Where are all of the other elements of worship? Furthermore, it does appear that younger people are seeking more formality, not stuffy, not dry, not toasty, but they want something that feels like, you know, church. They think that if I'm going to dedicate my life to following this God, I want to be a part of something that's more serious, that's more sober-minded, that's more historical. For whatever this is worth, and it might not be worth much, I would like to take you through this Sunday's worship service at Alpharetta Bible Church. You can do with this, of course, as you see fit, but what you need to know so that you can pass the exam that you're about to take, you need to know what the sermon is about. Because the sermon drives the rest of the worship. And worship isn't just singing. It's all of the other elements. And so once the verse of the Bible has determined the theme, because we preach through books of the Bible, then the rest of the service should support that. It just seems so basic to me. And yet it's so missing these days in so many evangelical churches. So this Sunday, rather than preaching through a book this Sunday, we're doing just a very short psalm summer series, or a summer psalm series. That makes more sense. A summer psalm series. And the psalm that I'll be preaching through is Psalm 84. You know that psalm because you've sung that song. How lovely is your dwelling place, says. It's not dwelling place. The song says, how lovely is your dwelling place. The actual text is, how lovely are your dwelling places. And it's not because there was more than one temple. It's just all of the courtyards, all of the Holy of Holies, the holy place. He's talking about the totality of the entire complex, how lovely it is. And so the sermon title is The Most Beautiful Place on Earth, which is what the temple was, the most beautiful place on earth. Not going to give away the sermon because that isn't the point of this exercise. It's to bring you into the know of what the service is about. So here's the prep. We put down some verses for people to prepare their hearts. Psalm 65:4. How blessed is the one whom you choose to bring near to you to dwell in your courts. You will be satisfied with the goodness of your house, your holy temple. See what we did there? We talk about the temple. It reinforces the joys of being in the temple. How blessed it is, because in Psalm 84, three times, blessed, blessed, blessed. If you are a temple worshiper, and then there's a prelude, because people are to prepare their hearts based on the Psalm of preparation. And then the worship service begins with a call to worship, Psalm 100. Shout joyfully to the Lord, all the earth. Serve the Lord with gladness. Come before him with joyful singing. Know that the Lord himself is good and is God. And by the way, we do this antiphonally. It is he who made us, not we ourselves. We are his people and the sheep of his pasture. Enter his gates with thanksgiving and his courts with praise. Give thanks to him and bless his name. So we've now heard about the court and the temple in the preparation verses, in the prelude. And then the opening hymn even has an allusion to it. Typically, the opening hymn will just be a robust praise song. But listen to the first verse of praise to the Lord, the Almighty, the King of creation. O my soul, praise him, for he is thy health and salvation. All ye who hear, now to his temple draw near. Join me in glad adoration. Could have picked other hymns that are just praise hymns to start the worship service, but if you can find a praise hymn that also has your theme, why wouldn't you want to do that? We then have prayer for tithes and offerings. Then there's a corporate prayer of confession. Gracious Father, you've called us into the fellowship of the saints, made us members of Christ's body, and given us the blessing of worshiping together in your presence. Forgive us for treating the gathering of your church as a duty rather than a delight. We confess we've sometimes approached worship with reluctance instead of expectation, with indifference instead of joy, and with a sense of obligation instead of gratitude. By the way, that is a great part of what the sermon is about. Reinforcing it. This is not hard to do. I'm a monkey and I put this together. It reinforces the message and it makes everything flow. Forgive us for failing to say with the psalmist, I was glad when they said to me, let us go to the house of the Lord. We've not longed for your courts as we should. We've not considered one day in your presence better than 1,000 elsewhere. See what I did right there? May we truly say, how lovely are your dwelling places, O Lord, God of hosts. May our souls long for you, the living God, and may our greatest delight be found in you. And then there's the Old Testament, or there's assurance of forgiveness, which is taken from Hebrews, about we have confidence to enter the holy place by the blood of Jesus. A congregational hymn, here is love vast as the ocean. That's the one where sometimes it won't have anything to do with the theme. It's just a reminder that Jesus shed his blood for the forgiveness of sins because we just did a confession of sins. Our confession of faith, in this instance, it comes from the London Baptist Confession of Faith, Article 27 about the universal church. We believe and profess one universal church, which is a holy congregation, an assembly of the true Christian believers. On and on it goes. What's it about? The church. Why? Because the temple prefigures the church, and the church prefigures heaven. Oh, that's from the Belgic Confession. My bad. Pastoral prayer, Old Testament reading. One thing I've asked for the Lord that I shall seek, that I may dwell in the house of the Lord all the days of my life, to behold the beauty of the Lord and to meditate in his temple. It's taken from Psalm 27. Better is one day in your court

0: Lord, as we come to you to receive the food of your holy word, the sermon, the most beautiful place on earth, Psalm 84, and then we conclude it with one of my favorites. The church's one foundation is Jesus Christ, her Lord. Elect from every nation, yet one are all the earth. Mid toil and tribulation and tumult of her war, she waits the consummation of peace forevermore. Because we're going to be talking about, again, how the temple is good, church better, heaven best. And so when we get together in church, what are we doing? We're rehearsing eternity. And then the benediction, now may the God who gives perseverance and encouragement grant you to be of the same mind with one another according to Christ Jesus, because that's what we'll be talking about in the sermon, is the unity. When we come together, we are a potent expression of the presence of God on this planet, so that with one accord, you may with one voice glorify the God and Father of our Lord Jesus Christ. Amen. Okay. That doesn't take a genius to put that together. Clearly. But what it does take is a determination that this service is going to contain all of the elements that God himself prescribes, and those elements are going to be coherent. They're not going to be scattershot all over the place with no rhyme or no reason. They're going to have a flow. They're going to have an arc to them, so that when the service is done, nobody should be driving home going, what was that all about? What was the service about? Why? Because we reinforced the message of the sermon by having that message in each and every one of God's prescribed elements. And it appears that's a really good trend. This is Wretched Radio.
1: This is Holy Land Moments. The Fellowship's C.J. Burroughs continues sharing one of our Heroes of the Holocaust stories called A Woman of Great Generosity and Courage.
2: 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Years later, Zofia Kosak would be named a righteous Gentile by Israel. And in Poland, she's remembered on a plaque that hangs from All Saints Parish Church, and it calls her a woman of great generosity and courage.
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4: All these people, these secularists, you know, overpopulation, famine, climate. But here's what The Atlantic said. They said in 51 years of Earth Day and radical climate initiatives, not only have Paul Ehrlich and his, you know, crew been wrong, but spectacularly wrong. And I love the way they worded that, that all the doom and gloom. And Tim, when I was in my undergrad in the late 80s, I remember my professors were passionately saying, because of Ronald Reagan, the human race will die out in 10 years if we don't do all these, gotta end automobiles. And but not only wrong, but spectacularly wrong.
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5: Books of the Bible. The book of Micah contains prophecies against the kingdoms of Judah and Israel. Micah warns of God's judgment for idolatry and oppressing the poor, but he offers hope of salvation in the coming Messiah, who is a shepherd, a judge, and a ruler. Those whom God has saved are charged to do justice, love kindness, and walk humbly with their God. This is Wretched Radio with Todd Friel.
0: Not to be self-serving. Again, this is Wretched Radio. Not to toot the Fortis horn, but apparently I'm going to receive an email from Doug, who either lives in Maryland or he's a medical doctor. One of the two, because he's got initials after his name. I just want to thank Dr. Lyle for his podcast, In the Beginning, and the video series titled Irrefutable Proof, both of which are available.

0: at fortisplus.org for free. Dr. Lyle is my favorite apologist, and I appreciate so much what he is doing. And both of these series are incredible. Indeed, they are. I plan on showing the video series to my Wednesday night Bible study and using the study guide, which is also free. So thank you, Fortis. And thank you, Dr. Lyle. Keep them coming. Why do I toot this horn? For two reasons. Number one, to encourage you if you are a gospel partner. People are benefiting from your support of this ministry. When you support Fortis Institute, you're basically giving free resources away. You're strengthening people. You're helping us in our evangelistic endeavors, which, by the way, we're continuing to do this fall. We're back on the campuses, and the strategy is really strong. We will be doing events with kids, but we're also going to be doing training while we're on the campus for student leaders, teaching them how to evangelize. So if you're a gospel partner, be encouraged. You're giving a lot of stuff away, and people are being blessed by it. The second reason that I wanted to share this is to encourage you, if you are not listening to the In the Beginning podcast, get on it. Yeah, you can do it at Fortis Plus, or you can do it where you Spotify or Google or Apple or whatever way you get your podcast stuff. If you listen to Jason Lyle's podcast, it is the surprising thing about it is it's not just like good stuff, good teaching, because you maybe think, oh, it's all about Genesis. Well, a lot of it is about Genesis because it's such a foundational book. No, it is like the foundational book in the Bible, but it's really about apologetics. And you will be more convinced of the rightness of your faith, and you will be given the tools to evangelize better. So I would encourage you, don't miss the boat. Please start listening to Dr. Jason Lyle In the Beginning.
1: Many Christians often make a critical mistake. They assume that what the unbeliever says about himself and his beliefs is true. They assume that the unbeliever has correctly evaluated his own beliefs and has truthfully stated them. After all, who could know a person's beliefs better than the person himself?
0: Well, I do.
1: Well, there is one who does, me. And that is God.
0: Oh, sorry.
1: The Lord knows the hearts of men better than they know themselves. And this would have to be the case because God is all-knowing. Furthermore, God has stated in His Word that unbelievers are self-deceived and do not truthfully report what is in their hearts. A failure to recognize this lies at the heart of many unbiblical approaches in defending the Christian faith.
0: This is helpful, isn't it? It doesn't mean that the individual to whom you are trying to give great news is aware of their deceived self. It doesn't mean that they are intentionally lying. It means that their minds are darkened. They don't actually believe the things that they claim to believe.
1: Many atheists declare that they would happily believe in God if only they were aware of any good evidence of God. Now, if their claim is true, then the solution is simple. Show them evidence of God. And indeed, many Christians often oblige by presenting evidence of design and nature or any of the classical proofs of God. Unfortunately, this approach often fails because it is based on two anti-biblical assumptions. First, that the atheist genuinely does not believe in God. And second, that the atheist would happily believe in God if evidence for God existed.
0: This is why for years, to the consternation of many, I have said apologetics doesn't save. It can't. It doesn't have the power to. It doesn't have the ability to. Furthermore, as we're hearing from Dr. Jason Lyle, individuals suppress truth. They don't want to believe. Even if they say, well, I'd like to believe. No. No, you wouldn't, because if you wanted to, you would, but you don't, so you don't.
1: However, the Bible declares that both of these assumptions are false. In Romans 1:18 through 20, we find that God's wrath is revealed from heaven against the wickedness of men. All men do know God because that which is known about God is evident within them, for God made it evident to them. That's Romans 1:19. God has hardwired all people to know that He exists and is the Creator. Thus, when we look at the world, we instantly recognize it as the creation of God, which illustrates His mighty power.
0: Now, I think there's two apologetics in there. First of all, the creation testifies there's a Creator. But second, you are indeed hardwired everybody is to know capital G God, not small g, capital G God, not in a salvific way. They don't know Jesus Christ in a saving way. They don't even need to know the name Jehovah or Yahweh, but they know the true God exists, perhaps not in great detail. They don't know anything about the cross. They don't know about justification, but they know that God exists. It is inside of them.
1: For since the creation of the world, his invisible attributes, his eternal power and divine nature have been clearly seen, being understood through what has been made, so that they are without excuse. That's Romans 1:20. If everyone knows God, then why are there people who claim that they do not even believe in God?
0: In other words, they're not telling you the truth.
1: Now, we use the term atheist to refer to a person who professes that he or she does not believe in God. But we have seen from Scripture that all people do know God in their heart of hearts.
0: Yep.
1: The problem is that they do not want to know God because they hate him. For even though they knew God, they did not honor him as God or give thanks, but they became futile in their speculations and their foolish heart was darkened. That's Romans 1:21. Now, atheists will deny that they hate God, but it remains the truth nonetheless.
0: It certainly does. Boy, I'm having a flashback to 20-some years ago at the cinder block bunker in the middle of a field in St. Paul, Minnesota. KKMS Radio was doing the afternoon drive show, and people could call in. And a regular caller to the program was Jan Ventura, not Jesse, but Jan Ventura. They must have been a J family, Jan and Jesse Ventura. You remember the former governor of the state of Minnesota? He had a brother who was a very vocal atheist, and he would call in regularly. It was usually pretty friendly, usually, but he was definitely an atheist. And one day I said to him, I said, you do know that you're an enemy of God. Wow, did that set him off? I'm not an enemy of God. Now, why would he get so upset? It would be like if you said to me, Todd, you're a vacuum cleaner. I'm not a vacuum cleaner. I wouldn't react that way. Why? Because I know I'm not a vacuum cleaner. But he knows that he's an enemy of God. He knows God exists, and he knows that he's at war with them. The atheist knows these things.
1: Jesus indicates that the reason people reject him has nothing to do with logic, but rather is because they desire to live in sin.
0: Yep.
1: He says, this is the judgment, that the light has come into the world, and men love the darkness rather than light, for their deeds were evil. For everyone who does evil hates the light and does not come to the light for fear that his deeds will be exposed.
0: Hates.
1: That's John chapter 3, verses 19 and 20. Notice that the text says, everyone who does evil hates the light. So there is no such thing as a neutral atheist, one who is neither for nor against God. No, atheists hate the light, as all unbelievers do. So when an atheist says, I would like to believe in God if only there were evidence of his existence, well, he is lying. The Bible teaches that such a person already inescapably knows God, but hates him. The atheist does believe in God, yet he has convinced himself that he does not believe in God.
0: Mm-hmm. So the question, of course, is what do you do? And right now I can hear the voice of a man from New Zealand. Go to the conscience. Go to the conscience. Awaken his conscience. Circumvent the intellect. And I agree with that. I affirm that. Because apologetics do not save. They can't save. They don't have the power to save. Furthermore, these verses do raise another subject. Well, if their minds are darkened, they don't want to believe in God. How will they ever believe in God? What tap shoes do I need to put on to give the correct performance to get them to be persuaded of the rightness of the Bible? And the answer is ultimately you can't. It has to be a work of God. It has to be.
1: Now, there are any number of specific ways in which we can expose the unbeliever's suppressed knowledge of the truth about God. We could show that he is offended by certain behaviors that he assumes to be morally wrong. But how would morality make sense in an atheistic universe?
0: In other words, that's the moral argument. You could use the moral argument.
1: After all, what one chemical accident does to another is morally irrelevant. Or we could show that the unbeliever's confidence in science would be misplaced if atheism were true. After all, if God were not constantly upholding the universe by the word of his power, as Hebrews 1:3, then why would we expect nature to exhibit logical patterns? Even the laws of logic by which the unbeliever reasons cannot be justified apart from the biblical God. In any event, we refuse to go along with the atheist's delusion by, for example, presenting evidence on his erroneous terms. Rather, we expose his suppressed knowledge of God and call him to repent.
0: Good stuff, eh? That is why this good doctor said that Jason Lyle's podcast in the beginning is incredible. And did I mention it's free, courtesy of our gospel partners? This is Wretched Radio.
2: 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And that's why we exist at Fortis Institute. 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Wretched. Amazing grace. Amazing gospel. You've probably heard survival of the fittest your whole life. It sounds scientific, doesn't it? It sounds like nature's doing its thing. But ideas have consequences. And that idea, it's left a trail. Our resource, What Hath Darwin Wrought, traces how Darwinian evolution reshaped the way culture thinks about human value and how those ideas were used to justify things like eugenics, forced sterilization, racism, and some of the worst atrocities of the 20th century. This isn't conspiracy theory stuff. This is documented history that most people have never been taught. This investigative series connects the dots from the classroom to the courtroom to the concentration camp, and then it brings it forward to today's debates about life, ethics, and who gets to decide which humans matter. This is compelling stuff taught very clearly, and it offers something the world doesn't, a biblical response rooted in the image of God. What Hath Darwin Wrought is streaming for free right now on Fortis Plus. 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
3: Attributes of God. The Bible tells us of God's faithfulness. Since God is truth, He has no desire to break His promises. Since He is omnipotent, nothing can cause Him to break promises. Since His promises are based on His eternal plan, God will always keep them. Scripture calls God a rock, a fortress, and a bulwark, never failing because He is faithful. 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
0: Just in case you didn't think the world was in big trouble, this is Wretched Radio. Bill Maher has been on a trajectory. No, actually, I think Bill Maher's trajectory has been pretty straight. It's a wrong trajectory, but it's been pretty straight. What has been deviating is the Democratic Party. It is becoming increasingly socialistic, although I'm not sure that I care to make the distinction between socialism and communism. Bill Maher, this is an 8-minute monologue of Bill Maher. I kid you not, in this monologue, you are going to hear him say, at the rate the Democratic Party is going, I'd rather vote for Sarah Palin. Whoa. If we don't think that there is a shifting in this country, and it's the ill winds, the cold winds of communism blowing, we should listen very carefully to Bill Maher. Wow, I never thought I'd say that.
4: There's not a week goes by where I don't read about some newly chosen, exciting new face in the Democratic Party. And then when that face opens its mouth, the Communist Manifesto or some other crazy comes out. Again, let's just read the quotes. The DSA platform says, you work as much as you are able and no more than needed. If that was any closer to Karl Marx's dictum, from each according to his abilities to each according to his needs, they'd be sued for plagiarism. Not to leave any doubt, New York Mayor Mondani once tweeted Karl Marx's words exactly. They're not trying to hide it. Their most popular influencer, Hassan Piker, thinks communism is so groovy. He laments the fall of the two of the most murderous regimes in history, the Soviet Union and Chairman Mao's China. Mandami's aide, his top aide, Sia Weaver, said, if you don't believe in the government's sacred right to seize property, it's over, and impoverish the white middle class. What? That's a goal? You know you're supposed to scare people into voting for you, right? One of the new soon-to-be Democratic congresspeople, Darlizia Chevalier, supports seizing all properties from landlords and said, seize the means of production. Mandami has said the end goal is seizing the means of production. I think they want to seize the means of production.
0: Which is communism 101. That's Marxism basics.
4: Now, maybe you missed that in school or missed school altogether, but that's communism. That's communism, which we tried, and it doesn't work. Parties can change sometimes, you know. You have to keep up. Who freed the slaves? Republicans. Lincoln. Democrats were the racist party back then. But then JFK got elected, and it switched. The DSA itself has switched, even 5 years ago. It shunned communists. That changed.
0: By the way, I have to insert, I don't think the racism actually in the Democratic Party has changed. I think it's more, if you will, sophisticated. But nevertheless, through their social programs and the low expectations that they demonstrate constantly, it's a softer form of racism, but it's racist nevertheless.
4: Things change. Now the coalition within the DSA, called the Marxist Unity Group, is in ascendance. And I must take them at their word when their words include, our commitment is to the long-term struggle for a fully liberated, classless society, in a word, communism. What do they have to do? Tweet out, elect more communists? Oh, yeah, Sia Weaver did that. Yes. Good, I'm glad you're shocked.
0: They put the picture of the tweet up, but just elect more communists.
4: People got to realize this is going on. Yes, my vote is in play. I'm not voting for anyone who thinks the wrong side won the Cold War or cheers for the Intifada like it's the World Cup.
0: Yep.
4: It's so ironic from the people who obsess about colonization. You know what's being colonized now? The Democratic Party.
0: Been going on. Last
4: month, two Democratic congressmen released an open pledge they wanted their fellow Democratic members to sign. It said, we are capitalist, not socialist. We want safety, not lawlessness. We are proud, not ashamed of America. These should not be hard words for a congressional Democrat to sign on to.
0: Listen to this statistic.
4: You know how many did? Eight out of 212. Guys, really, there's got to be an easier way to lose the swing states. And No, this nonsense is not where most Democratic politicians are right now, but it's also becoming a raging fire festival in the party that neither is anyone putting out. People are actually getting elected now who literally don't think we should have police or prisons or borders. And again, they're not lying about who they are. The media is. Ask Ms. Chevalier about the border. She says, yes, literally abolish the border. This crowd literally wants to get rid of our form of government, the Senate, but also, and I quote, replace the president and Supreme Court with an executive and judiciary chosen by and subordinate to Congress. Yeah, no biggie. Just taking the very essence of our government, which is three branches checking each other and 2.5 of them. Who could be this nuts? I'll tell you who. Morons who are still wearing COVID masks in 2026.
0: All right. I should. He's got a picture up of some one of these cuckoo meetings, and they're all wearing masks.
4: This photo is from the DSA meeting in Denver 3 weeks ago. Yep. Okay, I'm just going to say it. Since the far left, the far, far left, is overwhelmingly made up of affluent, ultra-woke white people, you raised your kids wrong.
0: Wow.
4: You told your precious brats that every brain fart was genius, and now those brain farts are becoming Democratic Party policy.
0: It's interesting, increasingly. It's not exclusively, but I believe it was based on Stephen Miller from the Trump administration, identifying the people on the left, especially those that are more out front. They don't fit what would be considered cultural mainstream. His identification was they just don't look, if you will, like normal. What is the norm? They're outside of it, the color hair, the wearing of masks, the metal that they have in their face. They just don't fit mainstream. Why? Because they're fringe, and fringe is now leading this country. Fringe is what is, if you looked at that picture, if you could see it of the DSA meeting, those people, they all look different, to be charitable. They honestly look broken and damaged to me. And they're winning.
4: Francesca Hong, yet another major Democratic candidate who's all in on abolishing the police and is running for governor of Wisconsin, says, I think that my perfect world would be a world without prisons because we all see the humanity in one another and then we know nobody's disposable.
0: Utopia, not achievable now. It is because of this movement and these shifts that we now must ask ourselves the question, what's our response to this? They want total government, and they want government controlling everything. And we hear things like that, and it just causes us to bristle and get very concerned. What's the message that we have for these people? Well, of course, we can engage them with political discourse. Of course, we can try to a degree to reason and logic with them, although I think their positions are unreasonable and illogical. So what do we do? Well, they need a heart transplant. They need to be saved. And I might suggest to you their desire to control the government, we shouldn't be trying to mimic that and say, no, you're not going to control the government. Christians are going to control the government. In other words, what I would say would be a Stephen Wolf-like type of Christian nationalism. Ben Sasse said, there is no chance on earth any of these folks who are advancing some sub-varieties of Christian nationalism are actually thinking there's math by which they're going to end women's suffrage, and yet they talk like it. Because online it seems really provocative to say things like that, and I don't really know that it's worth time to linger on some of those silly online debates. In other words, Christian nationalism isn't the solution to communist America. The solution is us. And until tomorrow, go serve your king.
5: 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In China, Christians are forced to comply with strict government regulations. Church leaders who refuse often face arrest. As faithful Christians gathered one night to pray in the Wenzhou City area, hundreds of police officers invaded their church building. Worshippers were forced outside and barred from entering the building. Authorities then proceeded to desecrate parts of the church, destroying the bell tower and tearing down the cross. The following day, local government officials celebrated the destruction of the church property with a commemoration ceremony and elaborate fireworks display. 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
8: For American Family News, I'm Chris Woodward. An appeals court says construction on a new White House ballroom must stop unless Congress approves the project. Fox's Jared Halpern has more from the White House.
9: A defeat for the president at the U.S. Court of Appeals in D.C. A 2-1 ruling orders construction on a $400 million, 90,000-square-foot ballroom to stop. The judges say the ruling does not mean the administration may not ultimately construct the ballroom, but may not do so without first securing Congress's authorization. President Trump says the ballroom has long been sought by presidents, and the project has expanded to include new secure facilities at the White House, including a drone port and other defensive systems. The ruling does not take effect for at least 2 weeks to give the administration time to appeal. At the White House, Jared Halpern, Fox News.
8: Louisiana Senator Bill Cassidy has announced his support for Acting Attorney General Todd Blanche, all but ensuring his confirmation to the top post at the DOJ. Speaking from the Senate floor, Cassidy explained his reasons for supporting Blanche's nomination.
10: Mr. Blanche has become a referendum on how people feel about President Trump. If you don't like the president, you don't like Mr. Blanche. If you do like the president, you do. I have not approached it that way. This process should be about Mr. Blanche and how he will go forward in a difficult job and how the American people can be best served.
8: Senator Cassidy's announcement follows Alaska Senator Lisa Murkowski stating that she would not support Blanche's nomination, joining fellow Republican Senator Susan Collins of Maine in opposing the nomination. Blanche's nomination has drawn bipartisan backlash for several reasons, including the DOJ's slow release of files related to sex offender Jeffrey Epstein and the announcement of a settlement fund that could have paid taxpayer money to January 6th rioters. A new report from the federal government shows the economy lost 23,000 jobs in July. The forecast from MarketWatch was for the economy to gain 83,000 jobs. Officials say employment declined in local government, education, and retail trade. The gas station chain Buc-ee's is suing multiple local businesses for copyright infringement. More on that from AFN's Caleb Castile.
11: Buc-ee's legal team has been very busy in recent weeks. In Beaver Creek, Ohio, there's a local gas station called Beaver's Mini Mart. This gas station has served as a pillar to the community, but now they're under legal pressure from Buc-ee's. The lawsuit centers around the use of a beaver as the store's mascot. Buc-ee's claimed that Beaver's Mini Mart logo is too similar to the nationally recognized logo that has populated the highways of America. However, for the residents of Beaver Creek, this is just another example of a large national chain trying to put a small business in the dirt, so they're rallying around the Mini Mart. T-shirts from Cincy Shirts, cookies from a local bakery, and a surge of locals coming into the store to try and give them the financial backing they need to fight back against the competition. Shannon Teague, co-owner of Cake, Hope, and Love Bakery, tells WHIO News that as a small business owner herself, she sympathizes with the Mini Mart.
12: For them to have that hanging over their head, I'm sure they weren't sleeping at night. So I'm hoping that they wake up, feeling very loved on and supported, that the entire town is literally turning out for them.
11: Bucky's also has a lawsuit out in Canton, Georgia against Teddy's Market. They claim that Teddy's teddy bear logo is too similar to the cartoony style of the beaver. Craig Chandler is a Teddy's Market customer. He told Atlanta News First that he doesn't see the resemblance between the two logos.
13: Love them both. Huge Bucky's fan, but I don't agree that it looks like a Bucky. It's a different animal, different name. Don't know if I follow that.
11: I'm Caleb Castile.
8: In final news, vape detectors are being installed at schools in Florida. The new sensors work just like a smoke detector, and all of the openings on the side and on the top are looking for one thing: the molecules coming from vapes that have taken over bathrooms. The legal age to vape is 21, but minors have been vaping, much like their parents or grandparents might have been smoking at school. It's such a problem that some kids have said they can't use the bathroom because of so many people being in there vaping. Find more news on AFN.net. 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
19: Can a Christian be wealthy and still faithfully follow Jesus? We want to hear your answer to that question. 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That's 866-348-7884. Does the Bible condemn the wealthy? Welcome to Truth Talk Live. My name is John Galantis, and I'm here with today's Truth Talk host, Dr. Abadan Shah. Dr. Shah, always a pleasure to be here with you hosting Truth Talk Live.
20: Man, it's great.
19: There's something about live radio that just gets you excited. It's like, you know that feeling on Christmas morning when you're a little kid and the balloon just swells up in your chest? That's how I feel every time we host the show. It's only our second time hosting.
20: Absolutely. And thankful to Stu Epperson for giving us this opportunity.
19: But unfortunately couldn't be here. But that's okay. We're still going to have a great conversation about something that is often not talked about on Christian radio, definitely not from the pulpit. You know, Dr. Shah, money is one of those subjects that everybody's got an opinion about. Everybody's got something they want to say about money, but they don't say it, especially not from the pulpit, or they never talk about anything else except for money.
20: Right. And both of those extremes are wrong.
19: Mm-hmm.
20: But the reason I think this topic is important is because of the assault of social Marxism mm-hmm. in our nation right now.
19: Yeah.
20: And if you are keeping up with the politics, if you are keeping up with what's happening with the elections coming up, this is one place that I believe Christians are more conflicted than they've ever been.
19: Yeah.
20: There was a generation that understood these things, but today's generation, people are not sure. And so we want to address that. We want to address that historically. We want to address this biblically, but we want to hear from you.
19: Yes.
20: So please call in, talk to us, let us know how you feel about this whole issue facing not only the church, but also America today.
19: That's exactly right. 866-34-TRUTH. Call in. We want to talk to you, just like Dr. Shah said. Dr. Shah, can you lay out this issue for us? So we all need money. We all need money to survive, to operate, to function, to grow, to thrive in our churches. And yet we don't want to talk about it. We want to be private about it. We don't want anyone to know how we use our money, where the money goes. Because just like you said, this element of social Marxism is coming into our nation. People are responding to it, reacting to it. Can you just lay out the facts for us?
20: Well, you know, it doesn't take long if you are following the news to see how the world is now even more socialist minded than mm-hmm. it ever has been,
19: mm-hmm.
20: communist minded than it ever has been. And so, you know, the church, it's incumbent upon the church to give a response, to speak out, but do it biblically.
19: That's right.
20: To do it in a way that is accurate. We don't want to misrepresent people, mm-hmm. but we do want to answer this. Jesus did not shy away from talking about money.
19: That's true.
20: You know, about 16 out of 38 of his parables were on money. more is said about money in the Bible than about heaven and hell combined.
19: That's about half the parables he ever told, and they're all about money.
20: That's right. Five times more about money than about prayer. And in all, the Bible has as many as 2,000 references about wealth and property. And where we are in our world today, where we are in America today, Christians need to have a biblical perspective on wealth and money and how that plays out in politics today.
19: Yeah, absolutely. I'm speaking as a millennial, you know, Christian myself. I think that people, and I think I'm right on this, maybe you can kind of speak to it a little bit more. People have a really skewed understanding of what these terms are. Capitalism, we all sort of know what that is. Marxism, socialism, communism, I think those are all kind of the same thing. Maybe there's some differences that I don't really know about. Do you want to help us kind of define these terms? Because I think if we're thinking in terms of this, it's easy to say, okay, well, maybe that one's bad, but this one's not so bad. We could try this one.
20: Right, right. Well, I mean, it's been coming for quite some time. For the benefit of those who may not understand what Marxism, socialism, and communism means, so here's a quick lesson, and my work is, you know, this conversation is coming from Eamon Butler's book and Mark Skousen's work. I mean, they have done a great job in laying out these different categories. So, talking about history, we're going back in time to pre-classical economics, mm-hmm. Okay? Plato, Aristotle, they talked about economy.
19: Right.
20: They talked about economics. In fact, it's a combination of the Greek words oikos, nomos. Mm-hmm. Oikos is house. Nomos is like rule or management. So, economy is the management of the house. That was what it means. And in ancient times, the focus was more about collecting gold, collecting silver.
19: Seems simple enough.
20: Yeah. If a nation has more gold, then they are more secure. They are more powerful. They looked upon wealth as a zero-sum game. Mm-hmm. I have gold, but you have gold.
19: Yeah.
20: I'm going to take your gold. I have more gold now than I am now powerful. I have longevity on my side, and you're going to, in time, just dissipate mm-hmm. as a nation, as a people, as a kingdom, or whatever.
19: Because I have more of this substance than you do.
20: Right. This is pre-classical economics. Mm-hmm. But then in the Enlightenment period, we're going back to the 18th century, the 1700s, with the coming of people like Adam Smith. Mm-hmm. Okay, Wealth of Nations, great book. It's thick. I mean, it is thick.
19: That's the one, if anybody ever asks you if you've read it, they're like, sort of.
20: It's a great book, but I haven't read it.
19: It's because it's huge, right?
20: It's like a classic. Yeah. You know, a classic is a book that everybody talks about, but they haven't read it.
19: Yeah, of course.
20: Right? So with coming of people like Adam Smith, David Ricardo, Thomas Malthus, James Mill, they began to shift that understanding. Mm-hmm. It was like, you know, this zero-sum game idea is faulty, that if we have all the gold and you don't have gold, then you're destined to be poor. They said, no, and Adam Smith used the Bible mm-hmm. to make his case that prosperity comes when free citizens are given the freedom to work in their own self-interest. Let me repeat that again. He used the Bible to make the argument that prosperity comes when free citizens are given the freedom to work in their own self-interest.
19: So this is sort of the infancy of capitalism. This is capitalism starting to emerge in the ideas in people's
20: right.
19: heads.
20: Well, he really put it in writing so that people began to catch on. But there were capitalists even before that. Mm-hmm. But now they began to understand, it's like, yeah, that's true. Mm-hmm. Because it's much more than just you have gold and I don't have, so I'm going to take your gold. Now I am powerful. Now it's like, wait a minute, I can create wealth? If I work for my own self-benefit, I can create wealth? So is an economy can function like this?
19: So this is the beginning of that idea that if I do well, if I try to make sure that I prosper and everyone around me is doing the same thing, overall, the economy.
20: We're all going to, Adam Smith called it the invisible hand.
19: Gotcha.
20: He said the invisible hand, where I don't know if he was really referring to God, but he was referring to this hand that sort of moves and begins to inspire everyone to work hard for the betterment of the whole society.
15: Gotcha.
20: So freedom is needed. Self-interest is also important. Now, here's something else about self-interest. When you create wealth for yourself, you also want the things around you or the people around you to also improve. Because if not, after a while, you know, you'll be the only shining jewel and everything else is falling apart. You don't want to be in a culture and society like that.
15: Yeah, you'll be like a mouthful of rotten teeth, but you'll be the one clean tooth.
20: Yeah, that's a great illustration. Yeah, you cannot have that. So they believed in lowering taxes so that people can keep their wealth. And then entrepreneurship, you know, that began to really catch on. The French at the time were also talking about the laissez-faire, which is let be economics. And all these things give rise to the idea of capitalism.
15: Well, I want to talk about that. I want to talk about socialism, but unfortunately, we do have to take a break. We're going to come back and get more into that. But what do you guys think? Do you think Christians today misunderstand what the Bible says about money? Why or why not? 866-34-TRUTH. That's 866-348-7884. Give us a call. We'll be right back after this.
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22: Jesus says, blessed are the merciful. 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Not just seeing a need, it's meeting the need. 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Jesus is saying, since you have been a recipient of mercy, since God has extended his mercy to you, therefore you should be a merciful person.
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23: This is John MacArthur inviting you to join me for Portraits of Grace. Men, have you ever been at work and realized you forgot to shave? Well, that's a good illustration of what it means to hear God's word and forget to respond. James said, if anyone is a hearer of the word and not a doer, he's like a man who looked at his natural face in a mirror. This is not some casual glance either, but a careful, observant stare. Yet even a long, hard look is worthless if you walk away and forget what you saw. If you fail to respond, because the image reflected in the mirror will soon fade when you don't make the corrections. Perhaps you've been putting off something that you know God's word is instructing you to do. If so, don't delay. This is John MacArthur, trusting that you'll look into the Word of God and become a true portrait of grace.
19: Welcome back to Truth Talk Live. My name is John Galantis. I'm here with our Truth Talk Live host, Dr. Abadan Shah. We're asking a question that affects every single one of us. Does the Bible condemn wealth? You know, James chapter 5 has some of the most strongest language in Scripture about how money can affect the Christian. But Dr. Shah, do we misread this verse? Because a lot of people, I think, will look at this and say, you know, James is sounding like a social Marxist. I think really that maybe that's the way we should take this thing.
20: Yeah, James chapter 5, verse 1 says, "Come now, you rich, weep and howl for your miseries that are coming upon you." Oh, my goodness. Sounds like something out of the...
19: Sounds like hashtag eat the rich.
20: Yeah, yes.
19: Yeah.
20: But is that what he's referring to? And that's sort of the reason for us talking about this today, because where we are in our nation, where we are in America today, we're seeing this rise of social... Marxist, social, communist mindset and thinking. And we have to help, especially our young people. We have to educate them, not only historically, but also biblically, mm-hmm. so that they will understand. Because right now, capitalism is looked upon as being, they're horrible people. Mm-hmm. Look at how they're heartless and how they don't care for the poor. And that is not the case.
19: That's right.
20: That is not the case.
19: You know, I think you've hit on that, is that there's a lack of understanding. I think it's not taught, especially not taught, I think, in a lot of the public schools that people are growing up in. And people just don't have this idea about how economy works until they get into college. And even then, they have to want to go into that field to start learning about these things. Having grown up in a socialist country, can you talk to us about what it was like? Because I think a lot of us will see socialism as this great idea on paper and think, if only we could implement it right. Maybe the USSR didn't implement it right. Maybe all these other places didn't implement it right. But I feel like here we can do it. Can you tell us why that's not true?
20: You hear that often. I grew up in a country that was socialist, kind of like a democratic socialist mm-hmm. country mm-hmm. where, yes, there are elections, but overall it's a socialist country where the government owns all the natural resources. It owns textile. It owns all these major companies, transportation. And so on the surface, people in the West think, oh, man, now, you know, that's what we need here. We need the government to step in and do this and do that and the other. What they don't realize is, having grown up there, mm-hmm. it's not as great as it's cracked up to be.
19: Yeah.
20: I remember going in town with my grandmother and standing in line with a ration card. And she would take the ration card for my parents and then for her, because she was living with us, just to buy sugar, mm-hmm. just to buy this little tiny canister of sugar. That's it. And we had to stand in line. It was line wrapped around the building, the shop. And that's just one example of what this looks like. So when people say, oh, yeah, socialism is great and we need this in America, and they don't understand what they're asking for.
19: But don't you think that it's, and I'm speaking facetiously here, of course, because this is what people will say, don't you think that James would disagree with you? Because James is clearly saying that it's not good to be rich. If you have capitalism, it's inevitable that someone's going to rise to the top. They're going to make all the money. You can't do that without exploiting other people. And even the Bible in James is saying that's not the way it should be. That's the defense that's going to be thrown out.
20: Right. And we need a proper interpretation. I mean, proper hermeneutics mm-hmm. to understand what James is really saying. Mm-hmm. But before I do that, let me at least explain socialism so that people understand that. You know, with the industrial age that followed this classical period where capitalism began to rise and people began to shift their thinking from this zero-sum game that if I have gold and I'm rich, if I don't have gold and I'm poor, and as a nation as well, mm-hmm. if the nation that has the most gold is going to be the rulers. So that's why they had that big, you know, the French were after gold and the Spaniards were after gold, Portuguese were after gold mm-hmm. and the British were after gold. You know, all that happened because of this idea.
19: Right.
20: But then with Adam Smith and others, it began to shift mm-hmm. that we can create wealth. Okay. If free individuals are given the opportunity to create wealth, mm-hmm. then it's going to be better for the whole society. Mm-hmm. Now, in the industrial age, it brought a lot of advancement, production of iron, textiles, modern tools. But it also brought some brutal conditions. As people moved into those big cities, they were exposed to the cruel practices of, you know, bad working conditions, child labor.
1: Yeah, using little kids in the factories.
20: Yes, child labor was there. So all these things happened. And so, and people went from living on their farms, you know, a mile away or 2 miles away. Now they are right under each other.
1: With all these mills, factories, and stuff.
20: And so they're talking. Mm-hmm. Yeah, this is terrible. We need to rise up against these rich mm-hmm. and the wealthy. And that is sort of the beginning of this socialism.
1: Got you. I want to continue that conversation, but we have a caller. We've got Adam from North Carolina. He's got a comment on the topic. Adam, you are live on Truth Talk.
2: Absolutely. Well, thank you. It's so great to be able to talk to you and all of y'all there. I listened to the Cleveland Today show, and it's just incredible. It's a blessing
1: thank
2: that
1: you,
2: y'all
1: man.
2: Are
1: thank you.
2: Putting this out there.
1: Absolutely.
2: So I just have a question. Y'all are talking about like money and things like that. Does the Bible condemn being wealthy or people having wealth or living a luxurious lifestyle? Like where's the line between having money and living that kind of lifestyle versus, you know, giving to churches and whatnot?
1: Like if I'm a billionaire on a Malibu beach somewhere, right? And I've got like a Tony Stark house, I've got like a virtual assistant, all this stuff. Is God going to be displeased
2: with
1: me? Is kind of your question.
20: Well, I would say this, you know, being wealthy is not a sin. But being wealthy so that you can live in your wealth without any regard for those around you, that is a sin.
1: Mm.
20: Jesus called that out again and again. He talked about that man who had built these barns, and man, he had a bumper crop, and he filled those barns. And he's like, you know, walks outside, strolls around, and says, you know what I'm going to do? I'm going to build bigger barns. And God spoke to him that night and said, you fool, tonight your soul will be taken from you.
1: Oh,
20: then
1: man.
20: Whose will all these things be?
1: Yeah.
20: You know, because what this man was doing was he was only living for self. So being wealthy is not the problem, but being wealthy and only concerned with self and self-interest is what the Bible condemns.
1: That's right.
20: Again, in the Old Testament and in the New Testament.
1: And I think a lot of times, Dr. Shaw, you hit on that it's the heart behind these actions. It's this heart. It's what's your motive? You know, is your motive to store up things for yourself? I think a lot of times, even Christians, we sort of have that motive where we want to give ourselves a comfortable life. But also like what you've said, and you've said this many, many times, is that some of the richest people that you've ever met, and I think this is true for me as well, are some of the most generous, giving, mission-minded people that you'll ever meet in the world.
20: Right. It's not about the content of your wallet, really. Mm-hmm. Sometimes I have seen this, and you may agree with me or not, John, is I have seen a lot of rich who are very generous, and I've seen many poor who are so obsessed with their little money.
1: Oh, yeah. I've seen that more often than I haven't.
20: Yeah.
1: Yeah.
20: And so when people talk about wealth or wealthy, I remind them, you know, in my experience, and maybe I need to move around a little more, but in my experience, I have seen people with no wealth, but super focused on money.
1: That's right.
20: It's all about money and what they don't have and what they wish they could have.
1: Yeah.
20: And how dare the rich. And I've seen a lot of rich people, they're like, what would you like to do? Oh, we are doing this mission trip. Sure, here you go.
1: Mm-hmm.
20: Or we're building this, or we're trying to help some people in a small inner city community. Yeah, sure, I'll help you.
1: Mm-hmm.
20: So it's really about the condition of the heart rather than the content of the wallet.
1: That's right. You'd be hard-pressed to find a biblical or scriptural example where there's a hard number limit on how much you're allowed to earn before God is displeased with you. But Adam, thank you so much for calling in. You know, we have one more.
2: Thank you.
1: Oh, we have one more caller, but we're going to, absolutely. We got one more caller. We're going to go to a quick break, but we want you guys to call in too. Do Christians misunderstand money and the Bible? 866-34-TRUTH. We're going to answer that caller when we come back and continue the conversation. We'll be right back after this.
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0: Did you know there are prayers all throughout Scripture? And one of my favorites is in 2 Thessalonians chapter 2, verse 16 to 17. Essentially, Paul prays two things for this young church. He prays that God would comfort, encourage their hearts. Second, that God would establish them in every good word and work. You see, we need the encouragement of Almighty God. Let us pray that God would encourage us, encourage others, and comfort us with His amazing comfort, the comfort of the Holy Spirit, the great comforter. Second, that He would establish us, root us in every good word and work, because rooted and grounded in Him means we can stand against any storm. A great prayer to pray next time you're asked, how can I pray for you? Pray the prayers of Scripture.
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6: We are back, Truth Talk Live. My name is John Galantis. I'm here with today's Truth Talk host, Dr. Abadan Shah. Thanks for spending part of your afternoon with us. And today's question is coming straight out of the book of James, chapter 5. Does the Bible condemn wealth? We've got a caller on the line right now. This is Thomas from North Carolina. Thomas, you are on Truth Talk Live, my friend. How are you doing?
7: I'm doing great. How are y'all doing?
6: Good. Thank you for calling.
7: Yeah, thank you for having me on.
6: Absolutely. You know, what are your thoughts on this? Do you ever stress over money? Is there ever anything? I mean, where are you at in your Christian walk? And how is God kind of working through the show with you today?
7: You know, I mean, I always do stress over money every now and then, but I know God has been good and he's always been providing for me. So with that in mind, you know, it's hard to really stress over money when you know that God has control over everything. So.
6: Amen. Amen. Dr. Shaw, what do you think about that?
8: Oh, yeah. I mean, 100%. I'm impressed that, you know, he's being honest that, yes, it is stressful. Money is such a master. You know, that's why Jesus said you cannot serve God and mammon, mm-hmm. because it takes on that God-like role in your life. Mm-hmm. And you feel like, man, I have to serve this. I have to do this job. And we need to work hard. We need to in our jobs or in our businesses, but we become almost so dependent on money,
6: yeah.
8: that it feels like I have to,
6: yeah.
8: I have to. And the way Thomas said, you know, it's something that he's working on, making sure that
6: absolutely.
8: He doesn't stress about it.
6: And I love that word that he used, control. And I think you said that yourself, you know, are you controlling your money, or does your money control you? You know, Thomas, if this isn't too personal, what are some of the things that you stress about? You sound kind of young. Are you like in school?
7: Yeah, I'm actually in college right now. So, you know, just stressing about paying for that college or paying for gas or paying for anything else that I might need, you know, food and stay and all that stuff is not cheap, and especially the tuition. So it's definitely hard to pay for those things, but having trust in God has been important for sure.
6: Do you remember those days, Dr. Shaw?
8: Oh, I do. I know exactly what he's talking about. And an advice I'd give him and anybody else who's listening is, you know, God is in control. God, as the Bible talks about, that he owns all the cattle mm-hmm. on the hills. He is the God who provides. So trust him, pray, do what is right. You know, years ago, I was listening to John Maxwell, who, you know, he's a big name in leadership. He said, "I don't worry about money. Mm-hmm. I go out there and I work hard for God, and God always provides."
6: That's right.
8: So my encouragement to you is, man, work hard, trust the Lord, and he will provide. Don't stress over it. Give your requests to him. Ask and you shall receive, right?
6: That's right.
8: Give your request, whether it's a rent that is due or it's a tuition that is due or some unexpected expenses. Say, "God, would you please provide?" And it may happen immediately, or it may be, you know, a week later or a month later, but God is faithful, he will provide. He will take care of you.
9: That's right. That's right. Absolutely. Thomas, thank you for calling, man. We also have

0: Libna from Henderson, North Carolina, right here in our own hometown. Libna, how are you?
1: I'm fine. How are you all doing?
0: Doing very well.
1: Okay, I have a question about, like, we talked about money, tithing, but what are the blessings if you tithe? Because it's very difficult to pay your bills, and then you say, this is what God commanded, and what is my blessing?
0: Yeah, I mean, absolutely. I've definitely been there where the end of the month is coming and you know that tithe has to be paid, right? But we look at that tithe like a bill and we start dreading it.
2: Right, yeah. Right. And I would strongly encourage you not to let that happen. You know, tithing, of course, we find that in the Old Testament. In the New Testament, it's grace giving, where you go and beyond. And don't see it as, man, this is my 10% that I have to give to the Lord. No, everything belongs to Him. Our whole life belongs to Him. So when you give, you're giving out of a cheerful heart.
0: That's,
2: you know,
0: right.
2: God loves a cheerful giver.
0: That's right.
2: So give cheerfully to the Lord. Give, you know, joyfully, knowing that you're investing in God's eternal kingdom. So, and God will bless you. Now, you don't give so that you can get a blessing, but you will be blessed. Somehow God keeps providing. When my wife and I began our journey together as husband and wife, that's one of the priorities we had, that we are going to give our tithes and our offerings to the Lord. And, you know, I don't get locked in on that 10%.
0: Right.
2: Because it's grace giving. You go above and beyond.
0: That's right.
2: And so far, God's record is 100%.
0: Absolutely.
2: He has been faithful every single time.
0: That's right. Libna, don't stress about your giving, although I know it's hard. I know at the end of the month it can get really, really tight, but God has a hand on you. Thank you for calling. We got one more caller. This is Nick calling from Durham, North Carolina. Nick, you're on Truth Talk Live.
3: Hey, this is my first time calling into a show.
0: Well, glad to have you.
3: Here's my question. I've always heard the phrase, the love of money is the root of all evil. But I know that's sometimes quoted out of context. What does the verse actually mean in, like, you know, the full biblical context?
0: That's a good question.
2: These are tough questions.
0: Well, I mean, it's a good question, too, because it's like, do I love my money? Well, I definitely love the things money buys me. I love having security. I love having safety and stability and being able to be in control of my life. Does that mean I love money?
2: Right. I mean, again, I go back to what I mentioned a few moments ago with another caller, where it was talking about, you know, you cannot worship God and mammon. You cannot serve both. One or the other is going to claim your ultimate allegiance. So love God, use money.
0: That's right.
2: Okay. Money is simply a tool. Someone said, you know, money is a great servant, but a terrible master. So if you obsess over that money, I mean, it will rule your life. It will make you miserable. It will keep you awake at all hours of the night. You will do anything to get it. I mean, it's a horrible thing. So it's not money is the root of all evil, but the love of money.
0: That's right.
2: But I want to stress something there. I learned this from Warren Wiersbe's commentary years ago. Money will demand your love. So don't think it's like, oh, yeah, okay, I get it. It's not money is the root of all evil, the love of money. Okay, I got it. No. Money is not that objective. It demands you to love it and adore it and do anything for it. So be careful. That's why Jesus compared, you know, when he put that contrast, you cannot serve God and mammon, the God of money. Why did he do that? Because it has that God-like attribute.
0: Yeah.
2: It demands your allegiance. It wants you to worship it.
0: Yeah.
2: So, great question, Nick. I mean, I would encourage you to make sure that God is the only one who gets your worship.
0: That's right.
2: Your adoration, and use money.
0: Yeah, I think about all of the things that people do to get money, all of the crimes that people commit, all of the forgeries and the cheating and the lying and things that people will do just to get more of this precious drug called money, sometimes to its own end.
2: Yeah.
0: Well, I think it's a great reminder. Thank you so much, Nick, for calling in. We've got one more caller, Patsy from Henderson. A lot of callers from Henderson today. Patsy, you're on live Truth Talk.
4: Okay. I want to be financially successful. So my question is, can a person follow Jesus and pursue financial success at the same time?
0: That's a pretty good question. If I'm following Jesus, you know, Jesus said, pick up your cross, follow me, lay down all these worldly things. Can I still follow Jesus and pursue success?
2: That's a great question. You know, that's the question that is often being asked in our world today.
0: Yeah.
2: If you are financially successful, then you must not be a Christian.
0: Yeah.
2: You know, it's almost looked upon. And I would say, let's look at it carefully. Number one, there are a lot of Christians and believers across the world who do not have what we have.
0: Mm-hmm.
2: Okay. I've known Christians in small villages in India, man, they don't have anything. I mean, anything, just the clothes on their body, maybe a change of clothing, maybe. And they live hand out.
0: Mm-hmm.
2: I won't say for a single minute that they're not blessed.
0: Right.
2: God has blessed them. God continues to bless them. It's not dependent on their wealth. But then I've also seen people on this side of the world, they have everything,
0: mm-hmm.
2: and there is no blessing.
0: Yeah.
2: There is no peace. There is no joy. There is no purpose in life. So I wouldn't make money the determining factor of whether or not you are blessed.
0: Mm-hmm.
2: But in America, so this is where the nuance comes in. In America, we have so many opportunities to work, to start a business, to plan, and to create wealth,
0: mm-hmm.
2: that we are able to be financially successful.
0: That's right.
2: Right?
0: Mm-hmm.
2: But what do we do with that? My encouragement to people is, man, to whom much is expected.
0: Yeah, I think about that a lot. You know, we call America the land of opportunity. It's not the land of guaranteed success. Mm-hmm. It's not the land of wealth and of blessing and prosperity. It's the land of opportunity, which means you can come here and you can become someone. And just like you said up top, you can start creating that wealth, creating it out of nothing. Maybe we can talk about that after the next break, this false zero-sum game. But we actually have one more caller. Thank you, Patsy, for calling in. Katie from North Carolina, you are on Truth Talk Live. Thank you for calling, Katie.
5: Yes. So I've always had this question, but how can a person genuinely follow Jesus and pursue financial success at the same time without it becoming like a sin for them?
0: Yeah, I mean, it's kind of the same question Patsy just asked. Like, if you're pursuing this, if you're pursuing money, if you're pursuing financial gain, can you still pursue Jesus?
2: Yeah, I would say don't pursue money for money itself.
0: Yeah.
2: You know, there are people, for them, the idea of success is somebody they saw in their life.
0: Mm-hmm.
2: Maybe it was their grandfather. Maybe it was somebody successful in the community.
0: Mm-hmm.
2: Maybe it's a friend that they grew up with, and that friend hit it rich, and they're doing great. And then you look at yourself, and you go, man, I need to be like that. I need to have the car they have.
0: Yeah.
2: I need to live in the house that they live in. And that's where envy comes in.
0: Yeah.
2: So having money or amassing wealth is not a sin. But when that in itself becomes your goal, then no longer are you following Jesus Christ.
0: Mm-hmm, mm-hmm.
2: It is simply to get that money. One of my heroes in the faith is R.G. Letourneau.
0: Yeah.
2: You've heard me talk about that man. He was a mover of men and mountains,
0: yeah.
2: is what they said.
0: Yeah, big heavy machinery.
2: Big heavy machinery back in the 30s, 40s, 50s. And his goal in life was not just to build big machinery.
0: Mm-hmm.
2: His goal in life was to do all this, create wealth, and then use it to build God's kingdom.
0: Amen. And that's the goal for us as well. And hopefully that's the goal for you guys as well. We're going to take one more break and then we're going to be back. But we don't want you to stop calling. 866-34-TRUTH. That's 866-348-7884. We're going to take one more break and we'll be back right after this. Stick around.

0: Mankind is constantly coming up with new scientific discoveries. Every year, over 2 million patents are approved that are meant to make our lives better. But there's a deeper problem that we can't solve on our own. Sin. Billy Graham explains.
1: We face the same temptations, the same troubles, the same trials, which have always confronted mankind. Science has been able to do everything except to change the hearts of men. In all these years, sin has not changed. Without a savior, man can only perish. He will perish because the wages of sin is death.
0: But God has provided a solution for us through his son, Jesus Christ.
1: You could receive Christ right now. He can forgive your sins. He can lift the sorrow from your heart. And he can give you hope for tomorrow.
0: You can claim that hope today. Find out more at our website, findpeacewithgod.net. We're the Billy Graham Evangelistic Association.
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10: Welcome back to Truth Talk Live. I'm John Galantis. I'm here with our Truth Talk Live host, Dr. Abadan Shah. We're asking a question that affects every single one of us. Does the Bible condemn wealth? More importantly, is James a social Marxist? I know that's a funny question, but man, you wouldn't believe how many people actually think that. I see that we have a caller from South Carolina. Joel, if you'll stick right where you are, we're going to come to you in just one second. Dr. Shah, we had a lot of callers call in, but I do want to wrap up this conversation on socialism because a lot of Americans really have no clue what to think on this.
11: Yeah, and that's one thing that we need to do a better job from our pulpits. We need to do a better job in our schools and our youth groups in educating our young people in understanding. I mentioned a little bit about the pre-classical economics. I talked about classical economics, the Adam Smith, Wealth of Nations. And on the heels of that came socialism. And we talked about the industrial age and people beginning to complain and gripe about the rich and all of that. Enter Karl Marx, who brought the idea of historical materialism. Mm-hmm. He argued that human society develops based on their production processes and the resultant class struggles. So you had the proletariats on one hand and the bourgeoisie who were the rich on the other hand. And so every society struggles this way, according to Karl Marx.
10: Yeah.
11: And he struggled with the whole idea of the labor theory of value. Okay, maybe it's going a little too deep, but I want to, again, encourage you to go do your own research.
10: Mm-hmm.
11: And according to the labor theory of value, how much time does it take to make this mug right here?
10: Mm.
11: Well, if I am not a potter, then it will take me 3-4 days.
10: Yeah.
11: Somebody knows what they're doing, it may take them 15 minutes. Or if they, if it's a company that makes these things, a factory that makes these things, it'll be cheaper. So who needs to get paid, me or that person?
10: Oh, I see what you're saying, because if it took you longer, you'd spend more time.
11: Yeah. So the whole theory breaks down.
10: Yeah, yeah.
11: Karl Marx's theory had so many holes, so many problems. And in a way, he kind of rectified that by saying it's a socially necessary labor time. I mean, he did all these kind of things. What I want our people to understand is not only does social Marxism not work in real societies, I grew up in one, okay, or democratic socialism is just as bad, but in theory itself, it doesn't work.
10: Yeah.
11: It has so many flaws. And yet, young people in America, they feel like, oh, that's what we need. That's what we need. Look around the world and see societies that embrace this system.
10: Yeah.
11: And see those people. They're miserable.
10: Yeah. It's kind of telling that whenever you're promised a utopia, right, in God and with Jesus in heaven, we're trying to create our own utopian here on earth. And now we're wondering why we can't get it right.
11: Right. And it's not working out.
10: Yeah, absolutely.
11: And we see that all the time. But, you know, educated young people feel like, oh, my college professor, man, he is social Marxist. By the way, as a quick reminder, when we talk about Marxism or communism, you know, there's a distinction there. In socialism, you know, everything is businesses are owned, but in Marxism and communism, even the property is owned by the government.
10: That's right. You don't own nothing.
11: Right. But keep in mind, there's an elite there that owns a lot, and they are super rich. Anyways, I just want to at least make sure people understand. Go do your research.
10: Oh, absolutely.
11: It's not what it's cracked up to be.
10: That's right. That's right. Joel from South Carolina, thank you for being patient with us. You are on the Truth Talk Live show. How are you doing?
12: I'm doing well. See if I can get my car speaker. Can you hear me?
10: Yes, I can.
12: Okay, good. I didn't have a question really when I called in. I was going to just make a comment and a statement, tell you a story about me. But I want to ask, when did our education system start to fail in teaching kids about civics? I graduated high school in 1973, and going back and looking at it, and I wasn't taught in the school, it wasn't pounded into me about how government worked and how the Constitution and so on. When did it change?
10: Same story here. I went through public school in the 90s and 2000s, and I wasn't taught about this. But you, Dr. Shaw, you're the educator. I mean, you spent most of your life in academia. When do you think this fell through?
11: Oh, man, it's been coming for quite some time. And I really appreciate what Joel is saying, because our system is broken and has been for quite some time. And it's because of this idea that our founders got it wrong. It's the idea that we need to remove Christianity out of our school system, and to the contrary, America works is because of our Judeo-Christian foundation, and it needs to be taught. It needs to be, and I would say in the past, almost 50-60 years, this has been coming, and I'm hoping there's a change. I don't know. We're praying for a change. But we definitely, if not, we're going to lose our young people.
10: That's right. That's 100% right. Well,
12: okay.
10: Joel, thank you so much for calling in. Oh, go ahead. Go ahead.
12: Let me get this in. I was raised going to church. I don't have any idea what my folks gave as far as tithing goes, as far as offering or whatever. I have no idea. It ended up to where I ended up walking away from the faith in my early 20s, and I was away from it for 25 years. I wandered in the wilderness. I went through 3 divorces and ended up coming back to my faith, and my current wife had come back to her faith after she had wandered in the wilderness. Well, when we got together, she said something about tithing, that it was important to do that, and I'd never really thought about it. And so she said, yes, you know, it's important. So I started out with giving just 10% of my net income. And later on, I was convicted that, hey, you know, I need to give first fruits of my gross. I mean, that's where I need to be. And so I started.
13: I think you're 100% right. Yeah, I think you're 100% right on that.
12: And so now I am a joyful giver because I don't care about the 10%.
14: Wow.
12: I just give over and above what I can do. And I can assure anybody that does that somehow the 90% that you keep goes far further than the 100% if you were to keep
13: it. Amen. Amen.
11: Wow, what a testimony. I mean, that what you just said there, Joel, I wish a lot of Christians have heard, and I hope many more will hear in the days ahead.
13: That's right.
11: You never outgive God. You're not giving it so that you can get from God. You're giving it out of obedience, but you realize what a joy it is in giving.
13: That's right. Joel, thank you so much for calling in. And Dr. Shah, with the few minutes that we've got left, I want to wrap up this discussion in the book of James. You know, James, clearly, he's not social Marxist. He's not advocating for anything like that. But how do we need to think about money? If you've got like maybe 2 or 3 minutes left in the show, what do you want to leave our listeners with?
11: Well, if you look at the context of James, you know, James is not a social Marxist. We know that. What he is talking to, or who he's talking to, are the worldly rich. The worldly rich were amassing all this wealth and property, and they were persecuting the poor, especially the Christian poor or the believers. And so he's telling them that you're guarding your riches, but your riches are corrupted. Your garments are moth-eaten. Your gold and silver are corroded. And their corrosion will be a witness against you and will eat your flesh like fire. Mm. That is not being said to believers.
13: Right.
11: Okay? We as believers, we know that we are safe in Christ.
13: Mm-hmm.
11: But this is his indictment against those people, the worldly rich. And he's also telling them that you're gaining them through wrongful means. Capitalism does not mean that we take advantage and do whatever it takes to amass wealth.
13: Mm-hmm.
11: No. We do things rightfully, justly, fairly. These people, indeed, the wages of the laborers, James 5:4, who mowed your fields, which you kept back by fraud, cry out. Okay? So their means of gaining wealth was also wrong. And then how they give it. The worldly rich were not interested in giving their wealth. It says right here in verse 5, you have lived on the earth in pleasure and luxury. You have fattened your hearts as in a day of slaughter. All that to say, these people were living for themselves. As Joel, our last caller, said so wonderfully, you know, God opened his eyes to see the joy, and he's a cheerful giver. These were not cheerful givers.
13: That's right. That's right. I think you've said it before, too, but a Christian, they don't save money for security. They save it for stewardship. How do I use it? How do I take this resource that God has given me, even blessed me with, and reinvest it into the kingdom of God? Dr. Shah, we've got one more caller. There he is, Ryan from Henderson, North Carolina. You are on the Truth Talk Live. How are you, sir?
15: I'm doing very well. How are you guys?
13: Oh, it's Ryan.
11: Oh, Ryan.
13: How are you, man?
15: Good. Hey,
13: I saw Ryan from Henderson, North Carolina. I was like, well, maybe it's Ryan.
15: It is, yeah. Obviously I know you guys very well, but just a quick question as we're closing, how do we think about, you know, Jesus in the temple when he drives the moneylenders out? Is that not a commentary on God's view of wealth? And if so, or if not, how do we think about money as it relates to church life?
13: Good question.
11: Yeah, I mean, I would say give a short answer because we have a short amount of time.
13: Yeah.
11: Is this that they were using the precincts of the temple where the Gentiles were supposed to be. They were using it to tie up animals and without any regard for the people who needed to hear the gospel.
13: Mm-hmm.
11: So Jesus driving them out was to bring back the gospel,
13: about
11: wealth.
13: Absolutely. Ryan, thank you so much for calling in. Next time we'll see you on the couch with us. But guys, thank you for listening to Truth Talk Live. We want to make sure that you come back tomorrow or next week for another great Truth Talk host. We love you. Thank you to the Truth Network for having us. We'll see you next time.
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16: 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It's a serious question that deserves a serious answer. Now, a peer-reviewed study reports finding biological activity consistent with mifepristone, the deadly chemical abortion drug, in environmental and municipal water samples from three cities. Researchers found antiprogesterone activity in both untreated and treated water. For years, pro-lifers have raised concerns about the wider impact of chemical abortion drugs entering our wastewater facilities. These filtration systems are not designed for the implications of widespread chemical abortion. These pills must be banned to save the lives of unborn babies and to protect the health of our nation.
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18: For American Family News, I'm Chris Woodward. A Texas children's hospital must open a clinic to reverse gender transition care after a settlement agreement with the state. Fox's Mike Tobin has details.
19: Lawyers for the whistleblower in this Texas Children's Hospital case are using words like historic and unprecedented to describe this settlement that will now establish the nation's first detransition clinic. The settlement gives Texas Children's Hospitals 3 months to open that clinic and will provide free care to people who want to reverse gender reassignment procedures. It requires Texas Children's to produce a public statement admitting that the hospital made false statements about the procedures done. Now, in a statement to Fox News, Texas Children's Hospital said the settlement is bringing this chapter to a close so we can focus our resources on life-saving care and discoveries.
18: The settlement is a result of a 2023 investigation into the hospital, which followed the passage of a Texas law preventing doctors from providing certain transition treatments to minors. A key Senate Republican says he will support the confirmation of Acting Attorney General Todd Blanche. Fox's Jared Halpern has more from the White House.
20: Louisiana Republican Bill Cassidy says he has concerns about some of the decisions made at the Justice Department under Acting Attorney General Todd Blanche's leadership, but will support his nomination, saying the choice is not between Blanche and perfection.
21: It is between Mr. Blanche and another acting attorney general who may not run the department effectively under President Trump and who indeed may not be as good as Mr. Blanche.
20: Cassidy's support became critical for Blanche to be confirmed. Republicans Susan Collins and Lisa Murkowski announced they are no votes.
18: In world news, Saudi Arabia, Turkey, and Pakistan have signed a defense agreement that would treat an attack on one as an attack on all three. The agreement between the three Sunni Muslim majority states brings together oil-rich Saudi Arabia and nuclear power Pakistan, as well as Turkey, which has NATO's second largest army and a rapidly growing defense industry. It would also increase cooperation and deterrence at a time of increased regional uncertainty and threats from the war in Iran. Christians in Nigeria are facing religiously motivated violence. Here's AFN's Caleb Castile.
22: According to opendoors.org, 12 Nigerian states have implemented Islamic law, which means that Christians live as second-class citizens. On the 2026 World Watch list to determine where Christians face the most persecution, Nigeria currently ranks 7th on the globe. Violent Islamic groups such as Boko Haram and the Islamic State West Africa province go after the followers of Jesus and attack Christian communities. This is a very underreported story in the mainstream media, as Dr. Alex McFarlane, co-host of Exploring the Word on American Family Radio, pointed out. He said that although the current administration has been, quote, probably the best administration maybe in our lifetime to support Christians, America needs to get involved and help these Christian communities.
23: In Boko Haram and these places where Islam is so quick to harm non-Muslims, the U.S. government really needs to intervene, and I pray that they will.
22: Dr. McFarlane quoted John 16:2, where Jesus warned his followers that people would kill followers of him and believe that they were doing God a favor.
23: I also think it is indicative of the fact that we're nearing the end of human history, as Satan is very busy, the darkness is trying to fight the light of the gospel because Satan knows his time is short.
22: He called on the American churches to give and be the light that they have historically been known to be for the past two centuries. I'm Caleb Castile.
18: In final news, the Attorney General of Mississippi has her eyes set on a higher office. Republican Lynn Fitch is running for governor. AFN caught up with Fitch at a campaign event in Tupelo.
0: I bring an incredible knowledge base to the governorship, serving in the capacity as Attorney General and as State Treasurer. So, and that gives me the opportunity to understand the budget, the finances of the state. I've run state agencies before, and certainly serving as the Attorney General has given me the opportunity to serve for all Mississippians in that respect.
18: The primary is in 2027. Current Governor Tate Reeves is term limited. That's all our time for now. Find more news on AFN.net. 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
1: God has really blessed me. You know, he let me work in D.C., let me work with EIB in Hollywood, in Silicon Valley. And he's shown me through all those experiences that there is one problem and one solution, and that's why we do this show.
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1: When the God of the universe created the world, who didn't snap his fingers or wink his eye, the Lord spoke. And God said, let there be light. Because we believe we speak about the happenings here in this world as we remain mindful that our true home is with Jesus Christ and his kingdom. I'm Todd Herman. Welcome to A Disciple's View. I think I really praise God that Anthony Fauci has been pushed back into the limelight that he spent his life chasing and adoring and coveting and needing. God has this incredible ability to take evil and turn it for good. And here was Fauci using this fame to build up wealth and this wealth to build up fame. And the wealth, much of it was being built up behind the scenes in ways people really didn't get to understand. And when they did, it came across as a partisan accusation. Ron Paul accusing Fauci of taking money from pharmaceutical companies, which in fact Fauci did. And the way that they got away with this stuff, they being the academics, what I call the party, because there's really one party versus the American people. It's the bureaucrats, it's intelligence services, it's academia, the media, and the pharmaceutical industrial complex, the party. The way they got away with this is called appeal to authority. We Christians, and I assume that most of us with American Family Radio, I know all the hosts are Christian. I know that we've got one audience we seek to please, and that's God Almighty. We've got a family of many that's all of you. I assume a lot of you are born-again Christians. I know there's Catholics that listen to this program. I know there's mainland. There's a whole bunch of other denominations of Christians that listen. But we have that in common. If you are new to this network, you're not yet Christian, then I want you to listen through this with an ear towards how you defend against appeal to authority. Here's how appeal to authority works. Dr. Anthony Fauci, the nation's leading public health expert, says experts say that the so-called vaccines are 98% safe and effective. Experts say that staying home and staying safe is the best thing you can do to stop the pandemic from spreading. This is what the experts say. And those are global statements. How did Fauci become the nation's leading public health expert? Was there a contest? Did they do a show like Jeopardy? Maybe they had celebrity public health official TV shows where they all went on an island and had to see who could be healthiest. No, he got that because he claimed that title for himself. On an interpersonal basis, here's how appeal to authority works. You might be having a discussion with someone about so-called climate change, and that person might say, well, I need to let you know that I wrote my college thesis on climate change when I graduated with a degree in human biology. Oh, okay. Well, that makes you right. You have some credentials, so therefore that makes you right. Or you're discussing public policy around, let's say, foreign policy, and someone could jump in and say, well, I've traveled a lot and I'm an attorney. Oh, well, that makes you right. So how do we deal with appeal to authority? How do we never get, again, taken in by the experts? Now, there's just people like you. Maybe you're this way. I'm this way. I don't trust authority, ever. I have to be brought into trusting authority, which is one of the reasons I'm a Christian. I've learned that I can trust God without question. I've learned that he's always right. He's always looking out for us. These are things I've experienced. They're not things I doubt. So when we're dealing with appeals to authorities, let's remember that God is the ultimate authority, and I'll bring that home in a moment, that God is the ultimate authority. Let's go back to the Fauci example. I would often have people say to me during the days of the COVID PSYOP, when I was speaking about this publicly and in formats where we took phone calls, like national radio, when we took a lot of phone calls, and I would get people would call me up and they would say this, you know what, you'll forgive me if I'm not going to take my health advice from a radio DJ. I prefer to listen to the experts. And I would say this, okay, fair enough, which experts? Well, the scientists. Okay, fair enough. Which scientists? What do you mean, which scientists? They all agree. No, they actually don't. But which ones are you choosing to take your advice to? Who are you outsourcing the protection of your family to? It's not a question they could ever answer. Appeal to authority works because it gives people a shortcut to feeling safe. Are these shots safe? Oh, yeah, my doctor said they're great. Your doctor. Did your doctor read the insert? Did your doctor go to the VARS database and see what are the adverse event signals? Did your doctor even bother to look into how they work, or did someone tell him they're safe? The doctor could say, well, I know they're safe because the hospital administration said that these are safe. Well, who are they? Oh, well, they've got MBAs in public health. Oh, okay. So that means they're safe. So let's start by going back to the Word of God. You will know them by their fruits. What are the fruits of the Spirit? Patience, kindness, self-control. Right? These are some of the fruits of the Spirit. There's peace, there's joy, there's charity. What are the fruits of people who have the Holy Spirit beyond the official fruits of the Spirit? Honesty, compassion, empathy. So let's look at the organizations that are doing the appeal to authority bit. Tony Fauci was at the CDC. The CDC has a business model that allows government scientists to take a percentage of the profits from pharmaceutical companies when the CDC has the ability to force your kids to take those shots. Does that have any aspect of the fruit of the Spirit to it? Charity, self-control, temperance? Does it have any of the aspects of the desires of the flesh to lord power over others, to have control, to be godlike? Yes, it has all of those. What environment does it create? Does it create an environment where a skeptical Center for Disease Control would look at a pharmaceutical solution and say, you know, that might cause more harm than it fixes? Or does it create an environment where scientists are incentivized to say, well, that might cause some harm, but man, there is a lot of money to be made? Does it play towards greed? Does it set up the factors that reward greed? Does it promote honesty? Did the CDC create a world where the scientists could take profits from pharmaceutical companies and hide them and never have to tell us about them? Yes. Do people who are proud of what they're doing and know it's the right thing, do they hide that when they're asked about it? I mean, they're not going to brag about it, we would hope, but do they hide it? Do they take efforts to make it undiscoverable? No. So what is the environment at the CDC? Secrecy, lording power over others, theft? Because government scientists taking a profit rake from a product they can force you to take, that's theft. It's abusive. So if we're going to know them by their fruits, what are the fruits of the Center for Disease Control? Well, are they doing their job as if they work for Christ himself? What has happened to disease in America over the past 40 years, the reign of Dr. Fauci, so-called Dr. Fauci? Cancers have increased. Obesity has skyrocketed. Diseases of inflammation have skyrocketed. We've seen a massive increase in Alzheimer's. We've seen a massive increase in autism, all under the tutelage of Dr. Fauci. So what are the fruits of his labor? Worse health. So let's go back. I trust the experts. Which ones? How about the ones that don't work at the CDC? How about the ones that are actually serving, not being served? Fauci was being served. He was the nation's preeminent leading public health expert. He's a guy who is the highest paid federal employee in history, and that's just what we knew on paper. That's just the official pay scale. Compare that to the doctors of the Great Barrington Declaration. Do you remember them? Sir Martin Kulldorff and some others, who most of them were some of the most cited, respected professionals in public health. They published the Great Barrington Declaration. Was that a nonprofit raking in money with the CEO getting $25 million a year like these perverse, some of these perverse nonprofit healthcare clinics get? The top CEOs get $26 million a year nonprofit. No. Great Barrington Declaration was not a nonprofit. Was it an NGO taking government monies? No. No, it was a letter. The Great Barrington Declaration was a declaration. It was researched over a week or so in Barrington, England. It was co-written and co-signed by people who at that point were completely non-controversial, very well-respected epidemiologists, doctors, scientists related to public health. What did it say? The lockdowns are counterproductive. They're causing deaths of despair, failure to thrive. They're harming children. Masks do not stop upper respiratory viruses. Study after study indicates this. They're also probably counterproductive. And that they're causing people to breathe the COVID virus again and again. Breathing bacteria for people who wear these idiotic cloth masks or their N95s all day. They weren't designed for that. The injections are poorly designed. They're going to lead to turbo cancers. They're going to spread the disease rather than stopping it. Only the sickest people should take these shots. What were the fruits of the Great Barrington Declaration? Did they get money for that? Nope. Fame? Hardly. Dr. Martin Kulldorff, when I reached out to him to come on my Seattle radio show, was thrilled to get a media inquiry. It had been weeks since the Barrington Declaration had been announced. The media had torn it apart. These people were quacks. Martin Kulldorff was thrilled to come on any program. Did they get respect? No. Many of them were kicked out of professional organizations. What were their fruits of their labor? They were right. Why were they staying it? Because they were speaking truth. Now, I don't know that any of them are Christian, but we heard Jesus say, "Blessed are those who are persecuted for righteousness, for theirs is the kingdom of heaven." I mean, first you have to have Jesus as your Lord and Savior to get into heaven, but they were persecuted for righteousness. What are the fruits of their labor? Everything they said was right. There was no profit motive. There was no stealing. There was no lording power. They didn't tell people, you have to do this. They said, these are our recommendations. They were also experts, all of them, credentialed people. So between the two, which experts would you trust? Those who lord power over others, who hide in secrecy, who lie, who steal, who create an environment where people are incentivized to do the wrong thing, or experts who put their careers and their earnings and their family's financial futures on the line? It doesn't get easier than this. It was experts who said, do you want a living son or a dead daughter? Trying to force parents to accept the chemical surgical mutilation of their kids. Take it back to the foundation of the Lord. We're created in his image. Male and female, he created us. Trust the experts. No, trust God and the skeptical minds of intelligence and question asking he gave us. For you will know them by their fruits. We'll come back on the Disciples View.

0: I'm Steve O'Dell with Mission Network News. Lebanon and Israel held a seventh round of talks in Rome this week amid ongoing Israeli strikes in southern Lebanon and Hezbollah's refusal to disarm. Heart for Lebanon's Camille Melki says the talks dealt with Lebanese prisoners held by Israel, proposed pilot zones, and military operations. Pilot zones involve villages within Israel's so-called yellow line.
1: Basically, the pilot zones are a test. Israel would withdraw from small areas that it has occupied in southern Lebanon. The Lebanese army comes in and fills that vacuum. And then the Lebanese government would bestow its leadership and control over those areas.
0: Help Heart for Lebanon demonstrate the love of Christ to people displaced by fighting at missionnews.org. And having the right tools makes any job easier. Unfolding Word just created an entire toolkit for church-centric Bible translators. Unfolding Word's Mark Flood says Foundations BT is a growing library of open-licensed, just-in-time tools, training, and resources. Translators need the tools for pioneer efforts.
2: The aim is to equip the global church for Great Commission work, and in this case, specifically for Bible translation among the unreached.
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4: 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I'm Todd Herman. We'll get to the Tower Babbling and our personal notes here in just a moment. Zach is the Chief Investment Officer at Bulwark Capital Management, and I asked him to talk about coming back from financial catastrophe. He had to do that about 30 years ago, and a lot of people are facing that now. This entire conversation is available at our Rumble. That's the Todd E. Herman Show at Rumble. Todd E. Herman. Here's part of this conversation.
5: In my life, there's been no other way to look at it because it's just no good. And I think that in every tragedy, there is an opportunity to fall deeper into your faith, to become more dependent on God. Yeah. And through that, you will find the purpose of it and the meaning of it. I'm not going to sit here and tell you it's going to be better. I'm not going to tell you it's not going to hurt. What I am saying is that my wife and I have a saying. Now, let me offer a caveat. My spouse has not had cancer. I have not lost a child. Those levels of pain, I cannot imagine. So I say this with the utmost humility, because truthfully, those are the ultimate tests of faith, right? Like, and so I have not had to endure those. So I don't want to insult anybody that has. But what I will say is that through what we have gone through, there's a saying that my wife and I have, which is, are we in the plan? Meaning, after a while, I've had the privilege of through proof of concept, trusting God's plan and trusting his direction far more than I've trusted my own. And that's not an accomplishment of faith. It's an accomplishment, or it's because I am alive and I am able to witness what he's done, right? And I think that that is the only thing that makes sense through these times, is to sit there and go, I cannot see it right now, but I know, and I'm going to cling to you, and I'm going to trust that all things work together for good for those who love the Lord. And I can't see through the smoke, not, forgive the analogy, but very fitting right here, right? I cannot see through this smoke. I cannot see through this heat. I just know that my hand's in yours and I'm trusting where you're leading because you're a perfect father. And if you think about it in that context, we spend all of this time worried about circumstances. Really, the only worry we should have is, are we in the plan? And it reminds me of, you know, growing up as a kid, you look at these, you know, the first thing that pops into my mind, we're driving up this really steep hill on four-wheelers when I'm a kid. And my dad looks at me and he goes, go right here, you can make it. And I blindly trusted him and went right up, right? To me, it looked dangerous. To me, it looked like I couldn't blindly trust my dad. That's what we have to do with God, is just hold the hand, close our eyes. And I feel like he tells us that sometimes, right? Yeah. Close your eyes. This is scary, but just trust that I got it. And, you know, that's a really unfulfilling, unscientific answer, but that's it. You know, and if you want to talk about the mechanics of how we rebuild and how we approach that, we can certainly do that. But that to me is of the utmost importance.
6: I agree. And there's another thing that I would suggest for people. And then I do want to spend some time talking about some of the mechanics of rebuilding. And because there's going to be people dealing with insurance companies. Insurance companies are going to come along and say, oh, wait, you thought we were going to give you the total rebuild value of your house? No. Oh, silly goose. No, you bought that house 10 years ago. No, gosh, no. We'll cover what it cost to rebuild 10 years ago. But oh, no, silly goose. But no, I would say this, that build a foundation of accepting being loved upon. And this is so difficult for people. There are people who've lost their homes and they work and they, to this day, are like, hey, calling their bosses or their partners, I can't come in right now. My house burned down. Okay. Take all the time you need. You know there's going to be dads and moms going, no, I'll be in work tomorrow.
5: Yeah.
6: No, be loved on. Right? If your employer is saying no, take a week. Take it.
5: Take it.
6: And you're going to have people coming, and I know that a friend of mine whose house didn't burn down, but they had to race out of their property with their geese and their kids. And I mean, Zach, his videos, they're driving out of his house at like 70 miles an hour.
5: You know, I saw some of those videos, and it's just, there's something, you know, I don't want to sound insensitive, but when you see it in the Palisades or you see it in a place that, you know, and I've been to LA obviously in those areas, but I'm not familiar with them, right? Yeah. They're not, you haven't walked those streets. Seeing some of those pictures from Spokane, it's just so surreal, right? Because you're sitting there going, I've been there. I know what that looks like.
6: Yep.
5: What am I looking at right now?
6: Yeah.
5: It looks like a war zone.
6: Yeah.
5: God help those people. The other thing I can't help but thinking, and I don't want to make this political, but, you know, part of me sits there and goes, why is this stuff playing on a reel in all of these ridiculously bad run states? You know,
6: right. But why is it that this was started by humans? So is Palisades.
5: Right. And started by a human that should still be in jail.
6: Like, absolutely. And my friend who they got out, he has published a list of shoes he has. I have the following shoes in the following sizes, the following shirts in the following sizes. Please come and get them because I know you don't have shoes. Zach, there are people right now whose kids have one pair of shoes. The shoes they ran away from a fire in, I'm telling you, be loved upon.
5: Hey, speaking of which, man, you probably got more. Can we do something? Productive? You know, not in a way that we can go do something and get our names out there, but do you know of a way that we can actually step in and try to help here?
6: Yes, people need shoes. They need coats. They need fresh drinking water. They need toiletries. You think about the little things that they're suddenly going to be caused to have to go buy, Zach. These are their kids. You want to hear, this isn't a bizarre thing. The kids' stuffed animals are gone. Their comfort items are gone. What would it mean for a bunch of little kids to go get now, hey, here's a bunch of stuffed animals. We know yours are lost. Here's a comfort item. And it's not that this is going to sustain their life, but to show the face of Christ. Yes, here's some toiletries. Here's some shoes. You need changes of shoes. Here's some underwear. You need changes of underwear. You're talking about 65,000 people. 65,000 people. What does 65,000 shoes cost? That's a garbage ton of money. That's something that we can do.
5: Many hands make light work, though. You know what I mean? Like, if everybody can throw in and assist, you know. And that's one of the things that gets so, of all the, you know, there's so many things in America that get overlooked today, but the generosity of our citizens and the people here, you know, whenever you feel dismayed, remember that there is an incredible amount of generosity still left in this country with a lot of great people that are willing to help.
6: So if you've been for the fire, ask.
5: Yes.

0: especially over there, man.
1: Right.
0: Meaning, and I mean this with the utmost respect. There's just a lot of hard scrabble, blue collar, tough people that I have the utmost respect for.
1: Yeah.
0: That don't ask for nothing, never
1: right.
0: have,
1: right.
0: And their whole life's just got a race. Like, don't be too prideful, man. We're a community. We're
1: yeah.
0: a family. We're all in this together. And
1: yeah.
0: yeah, like you said, man, if you need, speak up. There's people, you know, like us that are ready to help, and that
1: right.
0: would sincerely hope you would do the same if we were in that situation.
1: Right. And that you will say what you need. And
0: yeah.
1: The fundamentals of rebuilding in this, I look at this big problem. Well, what do you mean rebuild? My house is gone. My farm is gone. My animals are gone. I have all this insurance I'm going to have to deal with now. I don't know if we're going to be able to rebuild. And what you're talking about, where do I begin? And I guess the first step for me would be taking the big problem and turning it into a bunch of small problems. But you talked about the mechanics of this. First step, is it to take an accounting of what you actually still have, and maybe to take an accounting and a gratefulness in this, or how would you approach it?
0: Okay, so again, I want to throw the caveat out there that I am saying this aspirationally,
1: mm-hmm.
0: and this is not meant to be pep talk, get out there and go. You know, we're talking about disaster, but here's the deal: there's only one way through things like this, right? Step on the gas and head straight ahead. Just, you know, that when you're going through hell, don't stop.
1: Yeah.
0: Right. And so what I would say is, you know, be another thing I've learned is, as long, it's like the in Never Ending Story, right? The swamp of sadness.
1: Yeah.
0: Right. You just have to push through, and you got to be like the little kid that's digging through the dung pile. Right. Why are you digging through that dung pile? Because with all this horse dung, there's got to be a pony in here somewhere.
1: Right.
0: Right. You got to figure out. Look around you. I'm not telling you to be opportunistic and trying to rip off your neighbors or something, but in all tragedy is opportunity. You use it to think ahead. Try to maybe your life was stuck in a rut and you've been waiting to make a change. Now would be a good time, mm-hmm. right? To hit the reset button and restart. There will be situations in which insurance payouts are advantageous, and you may be able to use them in a way to try to make yourself better off, pay off some debt, things like this, restructure. And I'm not telling you you're weak if you're not there mentally right now. What I'm telling you is, when the stars clear and you're at a point where you can fight back, you know, because you're probably all a little bit punch drunk right now.
1: Yeah.
0: Right. As soon as that vision clears up, you know, you got to get back on the track of attacking.
1: Yeah.
0: Right. And sit there and go, what can be done?
1: Yeah.
0: And look at the realm of possibilities. Because if you don't, the surroundings you'll drown. You'll drown them.
1: Yeah.
0: And there's just no other way to work through it. Right. You just got to push through it. Look for the opportunities. Look for the upsides and find advantages, find ways that you can spin this into an opportunity. That's really all you can do.
1: Well, I know that there's big companies that are coming in right now, and pennies on the dollar will purchase your land. And I know you're shaking your head, don't do it. And I'm thinking in the reverse. So many people, 65,000 people lost their homes. Or at least displaced. I don't know that it's 65,000 homes. It's 65,000 people. It's 6,000, maybe 7,000 structures. So God knows how many homes. You know what? If you got 500 people together and put together a request for proposal to rebuild, here's a 500 home rebuild project we're putting out for bid right now. We've got the insurance money in the cases. It's sort of a, you know, this is the beginning process. But what builder is going to look at go, I'm sorry, did you say 500 homes?
0: Yeah.
1: Oh, right. Maybe we could come in and do that. And then you're talking about as well as you may have neighbors say, I can't live anymore. My sense of peace is gone. Maybe you're taking a look at what you do have in the bank and saying, okay, I hate to do this, but if you're truly committed to that, maybe I will buy your lot. And maybe I'll take a run at that. And maybe I'll buy a couple of lots. And if you want the emotional safety, I don't want to do this to you. Maybe you shouldn't do this, but if you're committed to this, maybe I'll buy your lots. And then later, Zach, this becomes a major investment, right? And a major turnaround for some people. And you might be helping people out.
0: Yeah, it's the toughest thing to remember. But remember, in situations like this, where we call them liquidity providers, right? Meaning when people come in to situations.

0: like this, whether it's in the stock market when you've got an incredibly bombed out sector, whether it's a situation like this with homes, you have to remember in your mind, why are they willing to buy this right now? Right? Why are they willing to buy this? They're willing to buy it because look, and this is part of capitalism. I'm not trying to demonize these people, but they're trying to buy it for the same reason I'm telling you, which is we tend to magnify bad things in the short run and minimize good things in the long run, right? Meaning
1: Okay, that's
0: it, there's a, there's
1: wise.
0: a, there's an arbitrage there, and smart investors are always trying to take advantage of short-term pain for long-term gain. Okay, so to not fall victim to that, you have to think like a wolf. Okay, do not look at what this is worth right now. Do not look at the cost of rebuilding. Every great investor will tell you that we do not invest based on what we see today. We invest based on projections 18 to 24 months out. And one of the most costly mistakes you see in investing is people extrapolating today out to tomorrow. Okay. Today will change. This too shall pass, right? Do not let liquidity providers come in and coax you out of your property at a discount. The reason they are doing that is because it is worth intrinsically more than they are paying. So I would rather see you cash that check than them.
1: And so you stay in your land, you hold this. And then if you're imagining the future, there's been some changes in the Spokane area in terms of, say, ADU, additional dwelling units. You had this beautiful home, this beautiful footprint. That view's going to come back. God will bring the trees back to life. Maybe you'll have even a better view of the river. They're going to remake the trails. So maybe you're imagining the future saying, you know, floor plans have changed. People have gotten a lot smarter about how they can do architecture. Maybe we have a taller house in an ADU in back that we rent, and all of a sudden, maybe our property now that's got an exercise lot, wow, it's an income property for us too. So maybe you're thinking that way. A liquidity provider is going to think that way because I guarantee there's mobbed up people saying, why would we rebuild single family homes here? We need to build condos. We need to build
0: Well,
1: townhouses.
0: here's the other thing too. You and I both know. I guarantee you, there's some of these folks that were trying to look for a way to get out of the state of Washington, right? So maybe this is your opportunity.
1: That's
0: But my
1: true.
0: whole thing is, and I have learned this. Like I'll just repeat it in life. You can do it willingly, or you can do it unwillingly, and one gives you a much greater chance of success. Meaning, you, regardless of how bad current circumstances are, the only choice we have is to put one foot in front of the other and keep pushing forward. Okay, so it means that we must try to find the opportunity in the chaos and in the pain. And if you can do that, if you can see through the chaos of today, you will be glad that you did. Do not succumb to the panic, do not succumb to the fear, do not succumb to the depression. Just keep point that ship straight into the wind and just keep pushing through.
1: That's super wisely said. Again, that's me and my friend Zach Abraham talking about coming back from financial catastrophe. You can learn more about Zach and get his podcast at knowyourriskpodcast.com. We'll come back on A Disciple's View.

0: History was made on today's date. Stay tuned for an American Minute with Bill Federer.
1: The very first book printed in America was the Bay Psalm Book, written by John Eliot, who was born around this date, August 5th, 1604. Called the Apostle to the Indians, Eliot translated the Old and New Testaments into the Algonquin language. He organized thousands of praying Indians into self-ruling villages with their own leaders and ministers. They built houses, streets, bridges, and were very prosperous until King Philip's War, where thousands tragically died. In his plan of government, Eliot wrote, "The Word of God is the perfect system of laws to guide all moral actions of man."
0: This has been an American Minute with Bill Federer. For a free transcript, call American Minute at 1-888-USA-WORD.
2: From the Pacific Justice Institute, this is The Legal Edge, defending your rights as a Christian, a parent, and a citizen. Here's Brad Dacus.
3: Imagine sending your disabled child to school, only to discover they were mistreated instead of protected. That's what one Texas family alleges in a lawsuit against their school district. The district asked the court to dismiss the case before trial, but PJI successfully opposed that request. The court denied summary judgment, allowing the case to move forward to a jury trial. Please pray for this family and for PJI as we continue defending the rights of children with disabilities. 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

0: Welcome back to The Selfless View. I'm Todd Herman. We'll get to the Tower Babbling and a personal note here in just a moment. A quick cleanup item and a little background on this. Years ago, I did an interview, and I'm trying to find this interview. It's weird. You know, I've got these podcast archives. I've lived a good portion of my life behind a microphone. I did an interview with a gentleman who wrote a book called Fauci's First Fraud. And the book is, it's unbelievably compelling. And it goes into what Tony Fauci did in HIV AIDS crisis, did and didn't do. And what Fauci did do is very, very similar to what he did do in COVID. He pretended, at one point he'd said that COVID wasn't that dangerous. Then he began to pretend that it was dangerous for everybody. He pretended it was dangerous for kids. He knew it was never dangerous for kids. He's a liar and a sociopath. He knew that. He pretended there was nothing we could do but sit and wait for the magic so-called vaccines, which never arrived. There have never been COVID vaccines. They don't exist. There's gene sequencing, gene hijacking shots, which don't help in the long run at all. Maybe for a couple of weeks, a tiny little bit of antibody activity. After that, no. And they're deadly. And they continue to kill people. In AIDS, same thing. He pretended that the only possible treatment was AZT, a drug that was so poisonous, the inventor refused to patent it. That's how I learned about this. I learned about it from Ken McCarthy, who wrote the book, Fauci's First Fraud, the Foundation of Medical Totalitarianism in America. And it makes these comparisons. So in the case of COVID, it was remdesivir, a drug that had been so poisonous they weren't using it with Ebola patients because of what it did to people's kidneys. So side by side, it was the same approach. Fauci lied. I played the clip last week of him lying on TV, pretending that children could get HIV/AIDS by being in a room around an adult or anyone else who had it, which was a lie. And he knew that was a lie. He knew that was only transmitted through close physical contact. So Fauci has been committing frauds on the American people for a very, very long time. And he has been participating in profit keeping in his role as a so-called public health expert for a very, very long time. He's easily one of the most corrupt men who's ever lived. And I will say again, in my judgment, he is the most prolific mass murderer in my lifetime. Because I will make the case, and I did last week and happy to do it again, that 17 million people died from these shots, not to mention the people who died with COVID. Very few people died from COVID. But again, I believe that was part of the design. I do believe this was released on purpose. I do believe it was part PSYOP and part action to get a bunch of people off the Medicare Medicaid system, because that's who it took out. Average age of death was about 85 when people had six comorbid conditions. There's a guy named Dr. Robert Wilner. 20 years ago, this doctor accused Fauci and other people for genocide, for their role in the HIV/AIDS crisis. This is not Ken McCarthy, who wrote the book Fauci's First Fraud. This is another doctor.
1: We're talking about probably the most horrible scandal and scam ever perpetrated, not only in the name of science, but in humanity and in all history. The great lie of Hitler. It's amazing. I think he would envy the job being done by members of the National Institutes of Health and even the media, especially in this country. And I will put the lie to the individuals of the NIH, particularly Gallo and Fauci and Hazeltine and Essex and the rest of these scoundrels of the worst order, criminals guilty of genocide, without a doubt. I invite them to take me to court. I wish Burroughs Welcome would take me to court, because they have been putting out a killer drug knowingly.
0: ACT. And he invites Fauci et al. To sue him. Why? Because then he would get discovery. Same thing is true of Ken McCarthy, who wrote the book Fauci's First Fraud. He invites the lawsuit. Please come and get me. Now, God will rain down judgment. God's judgment is perfect. His timing is perfect. And there's no Fifth Amendment privilege or right when you're speaking to God Almighty, because he already knows the answers. So the most difficult thing for me to do here is honestly is to pray for Tony Fauci. And I vacillate. Last week, I was kind of able to do that, see him as the spiritual captive he is. As I reflect on this morning, it's just more difficult. And I vacillate on that. So I just need God's help. On this program, we thank the Lord, as hard as it can be, for placing supposedly wise people like Fauci et al. On tall towers of shaking sand with their feature called the Tower of Babel.
2: You know about the biblical truth of the Tower of Babel. A Disciple's View presents the Tower of Babbling.
3: What does Trump expect? Oh, I believe he expects violence. I believe he expects confrontation. I believe he's working toward a civil war.
0: Three sound bites in today's Tower of Babbling. That's almost always the case. This is the Manchurian candidate mayor of New York, Mondami. And man, they've opening up these government run grocery stores that will put private grocery stores out of business, because the government run grocery stores can sell at a loss, like I talked about with the Amtrak hamburgers. Amtrak was selling $8, $9, $10 microwavable hamburgers and losing money on every single one. Meanwhile, at most Amtrak stations, you can pick up a McDonald's hamburger or could for $2. That was actually cooked and not microwaved. So it's Ron Mondami talking about a little detail with the government-run grocery stores. What if people from New Jersey come over and try to shop at the government-run grocery stores?
4: How are you going to keep people from taking advantage of that, that deal, basically? And is there going to be a limit on the number of items that someone can take that are discounted at that level from that essential basket?
5: So our RFP makes very clear that this is a program for New Yorkers to be able to put food on the table, not a program for people to be able to make a quick buck through reselling. I'm going to pass it over to our EDC head, Jeannie Pack, to add some additional details.
6: Yeah, so if you look at our RFP for the operator, we are looking to make sure that we target New Yorkers, whether it be at sort of a library card-esque thing, and also we manage who's buying and that is focused on everyday New Yorkers.
0: She said that as quickly as she could. They're going to check ID for people shopping at what are supposedly government-run grocery stores, but they refuse to check ID to vote. Incidentally, RFP is request for proposal. Companies will get paid to run these stores at a loss. They're not even government run. Second soundbite in today's Tower of Babel. This is the former dictator of the separate country of Washington, Jay Inslee, talking about the catastrophic fires out here.
7: It's a beautiful morning here in Lopez Island, but I'm so concerned. Talk to my friend, a legislator in Spokane, who's home was he had to evacuate because of these massive fires in Spokane County. The whole state's under threat now. Climate change. Climate change isn't some existential.
0: He is a crazy liar. When he was the governor of Washington State, later dictator, because we learned that if there's a bad flu, governors become dictators or can. He set some climate goals. One of them was in a department he controlled outright, the state motor pool. He was going to replace all the gas-run cars with electric. Guess how many he got done? None. In his last bid for re-election, they actually disappeared the so-called climate change goals from the state websites, from all of them, because he'd failed on all of them. And then there's this. There's been an arrest of a repeat felon for starting the biggest of these fires or being suspected of that. That's his climate change. Last soundbite in today's Tower Babbling. This is the new WNBA. It's a women's professional baseball league. This is how they celebrated the national anthem.
8: Oh, say can you see by the dawn's early light.
0: I'm sure the league is going to do really well. And that's a wrap for today's Tower Babbling.
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0: On a personal note today, these fires are, in fact, catastrophic. The air is thick with smoke. I've been very tempted to drive up and record some videos where this is going on, and then I can't. I can't. I feel like I would be taking advantage of people's pain, getting in the way of first responders and investigators. And I know now people who have their homes destroyed. I learned that yesterday, that there are people I know who now have no home. And when I look at the loss here and the fact that one man has been charged in this, I'll withhold commentary on that because this is the personal note segment. I'll tell you, it does remind me back in the day before we had fire season, and fire season is very definitely human caused. Refusal to allow small fires to tend the forests, refusal to allow thinning of forests, refusal to admit that every year now we see human beings setting fires like this. Every year. Palisades was human set. But before all that, I was playing in the front yard when I was a kid in the Spokane Valley, and I saw smoke coming from up where we had my aunt and uncle lived with their two kids. And it was up, in fact, on a mountain that was named after my grandfather because he had purchased a bunch of land up there, and he donated it some of it to the city to build a park. And so it had his name on it. And I could see it burning. I thought, that looks exactly like where my family lives. And my grandfather was at our home, and we'd been borrowing his truck to do yard work, and we had a big lot, so I could drive it around on the lot, and grandpa came over, I guess probably to check on his truck. But he saw the flame, or he saw the smoke. And we knew that the kids were home alone. And they were probably 7 and 9 at that age. And so grandpa said, let's go make sure they're safe. And we popped into his Wagoneer and we drove over. And now we could see flames. And they were impressive and high. And the fire department was there. And we pulled up and my grandpa said, my grandniece and grandnephew were up there. Well, sir, this road is closed. We're not letting anybody up. We'll check on them. Can you tell us where they live? And grandpa said, yeah, they live. And he gave them, they didn't have an address because it was a route in a box. This Route 3, Box 6 kind of thing. And they said, okay, we'll check them as soon as we can. So grandpa said, okay, thank you, officer. And we drove away and I thought, oh, we're just going to leave this. And grandpa said, no, we're going the back way. See, grandpa used to hunt that land and he knew it like the cliche would be the back of his hand. So here's my rule following, always respectful, never dishonest, grandpa defying the police departments and the fire departments. And we drove up in the back way and we got to the house. And in fact, it was being threatened. In fact, we could see flames from the house, and grandpa got the kids, and there was no time to go down the back way. It was too hot. We went down the main road. And when we got there, the same cops and the same firefighters stopped us and saw the kids and saw my grandpa, and they said, we told you not to go up there. And grandpa said, well, officer, with all due respect, you didn't. You said this road is closed for going up. And these are my grandniece and nephew, and you didn't have time. But I did. And thank you for your service. Hope you're safe. See, family does this. I'm not advising people go rushing into the flames, but family sometimes does. And we're never in the flame alone. I believe God's actually the one who rescued those kids. In the beginning was the Word was with God, the Word was God. Because we believe, we speak. Because He first loved us, we speak His Word and walk in the path of Jesus Christ and make disciples of all nations. On behalf of Randy and AFR, I'm Todd Herman, and this has been The Disciples View.

0: I'm Steve O'Dell with Mission Network News. Lebanon and Israel held a seventh round of talks in Rome this week amid ongoing Israeli strikes in southern Lebanon and Hezbollah's refusal to disarm. Heart for Lebanon's Camille Melki says the talks dealt with Lebanese prisoners held by Israel, proposed pilot zones, and military operations. Pilot zones involve villages within Israel's so-called yellow line.
1: Basically, the pilot zones are a test. Israel would withdraw from small areas that it has occupied in southern Lebanon. The Lebanese army comes in and fills that vacuum. And then the Lebanese government would bestow its leadership and control over those areas.
0: Help Heart for Lebanon demonstrate the love of Christ to people displaced by fighting at missionnews.org. And having the right tools makes any job easier. Unfolding Word just created an entire toolkit for church-centric Bible translators. Unfolding Word's Mark Flood says Foundations BT is a growing library of open-licensed, just-in-time tools, training, and resources. Translators need the tools for pioneer efforts.
2: The aim is to equip the global church for Great Commission work, and in this case, specifically for Bible translation among the unreached.
0: The resources guide believers through a streamlined process from basic to advanced. Learning how to understand, translate, and check is essential. 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
2: Most of our resources are created with the global church community in mind to support translation and equipping. 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
0: 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I'm Steve O'Dell.
3: Men, how do you handle your emotions?
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6: For American Family News, I'm Chris Woodward. The White House is dismissing concerns about the July jobs report. Expectations were for 83,000 jobs to be added. It turns out we lost 23,000 jobs. White House Economic Advisor Kevin Hassett.
7: First of all, the momentum in the economy continues to be strong. We see durable goods orders, capital spending through the roof. People aren't being laid off. Initial claims for unemployment insurance are about the lowest they've had since World War II. And so when you see a number like that, it seems like it's dissonant with everything else that we're seeing. When we dug into the numbers, we saw that there are really two special factors. One is there was a big decline in government employment, which is partly because of DOGE and partly because there was so much snow over the winter that there were extra school days at the end of the year. And so the normal time when teachers would take the summer off was June, but a lot of them got pushed into July. And so then they show up as a layoff in July. And the end of the World Cup meant that a lot of hospitality workers were then laid off after the World Cup ended. If you take those two effects out, it was about 100,000 job number, which is about consistent with what we expected at the 88,000.
8: So you see it as an aberration more than anything, this number?
7: Yeah, and of course, at the end, the you know, the proof will be in the number that we get next month. And so if you were to get a sequence of numbers like this, then, you know, there's not going to be special factors every month. But our expectation is that everything else, which is saying that we're booming, is more consistent with the decline in the unemployment rate that we saw than in the payroll number.
6: The unemployment rate is 4.1%. The U.S. Senate has approved a bill to penalize countries that continue to buy oil and gas from Russia. The idea for the measure came from the late Senator Lindsey Graham. Senators voted 86-11 in favor of the measure. Louisiana Senator Bill Cassidy has indicated that he will vote yes on the nomination of Todd Blanche for U.S. Attorney General. That should give Blanche the necessary votes.
8: Mr. Blanche is not perfect, and he will tell you this. But the choice is not between perfection and Mr. Blanche. It is between Mr. Blanche and another acting attorney general who may not run the department effectively under President Trump.
6: Cassidy's yes vote comes on the heels of Republican Senators Lisa Murkowski and Susan Collins saying they will vote no. An author and former member of the Reagan administration is concerned that Republican Ken Paxton's negative reputation is hurting his poll numbers. Here's AFN's Chad Groening.
9: Democrat senatorial candidate James Tallarico now has a one-point lead over Republican Ken Paxton in a compilation of polls by Real Clear Polling. Tallarico has made national news by espousing far-left policies that are way out of the mainstream of average Texans. Tom Palkin served on Ronald Reagan's White House staff and later became chairman of the Republican Party of Texas.
10: I think it's a testimony that he's only ahead by one because, unfortunately, Paxton has a negative reputation, and some of it is deserved.
9: And Palkin says there's another issue for Republicans.
10: The potential lack of turnout and enthusiasm on the part of Republicans in general and conservatives in particular.
9: And Palkin doesn't think President Trump will help Paxton.
10: I don't think Trump has the popularity which he had in the last election cycle. I don't think it will particularly help him. I think it's going to turn out to be a negative vote against the Democratic nominee. That's our main hope because he is so extreme. Texas has never sent anybody to Washington as a senator with such extreme views.
9: I'm Chad Groening.
6: In final news, when kids in Philadelphia head back to school, many of them will be arriving in style. 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
11: New buses are equipped with air conditioning, AI safety features, and a parent tracking app. The district contracted with a California-based company to run the program that will service more than 330 Philadelphia schools. 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Parents can use a smartphone to track their child's location from the time they board the bus.
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1: Welcome to the Friday edition, and thank you for joining us on Point of View. Lots of great topics to talk about today. Everything from what's happening at First Liberty Institute, some big stories there. We're going to talk about religious liberty and some lawsuits in California having to do with the pro-life issue. Also, what's going on in politics around the nation, everywhere from Michigan to Texas. And we'll end talking about robots and elder care and friends and family, which I think is always a great place to wrap up a conversation. But anyways, let me introduce my co-panelists today, Aaron Smith, Associate Counsel with First Liberty Institute, and Dr. Meryl Matthews is back in the studio with us today. So thanks for being here.
2: Thank you for having me.
3: Thank you. Great to be here.
1: All right. So let's talk about what's going on. A Michigan hospital pays $410,000 to settle a lawsuit by a physician assistant who was fired over transgender policy. So basically, if I understand this correctly, Aaron, Valerie Klusterman, First Liberty's client, was wanting to not participate in some things where she worked in the medical field because of her Christian faith. And then let's just say that she was not treated very well or very constitutionally in response to that. So what's her situation about?
3: That's right. Yeah. So we represent Valerie, and she is a physician's assistant at Michigan, the University of Michigan Health West, for those that know that hospital or that teaching school. So she was fired for her religious objection to the mandatory gender identity training that was happening at the hospital. And so she was fired for objecting to that and wanting to not participate because it violated her Christian beliefs. So this case has been going on since 2022, is when we brought the lawsuit on her behalf. And so this has been going on for a very long time. This has been a very long and hard battle. And so I really have to give a lot of credit to Valerie and her family for continuing to stand for what they believe in.
1: Yeah.
3: Because, this has been going on. We tell people, right, these lawsuits can take a long time.
1: Yeah.
3: And it took a very long time to get to the $410,000 settlement, which is great. But another really great thing that came out of this settlement is that the hospital is changing its policies, right? So that other people don't have to suffer the way that Valerie has, right? They can raise a religious objection to things like mandatory gender identity training.
1: Mm-hmm.
3: And so they've agreed, to change their policy to train employees on religious accommodations and those sorts of things. And so really it's a great step. It's just a bummer that, mm-hmm. and that's an understatement, a bummer that this is how this had to happen. Mm-hmm. And so, but a great, fantastic outcome. The lawyers on our team and the other lawyers that we work with came to a great resolution. So we're very, very grateful that we were able to resolve this for Valerie and for others like her in the future.
2: Yeah. Are you seeing any similar issues in other hospitals?
3: I think it happens everywhere, right? We see it all the time that these hospitals they're going rogue. They have their own ideas. They don't know what the law says, or they don't care what the law says. And so it's great. We appreciate people being willing to stand up and reach out to First Liberty if they receive pushback for that.
1: I was looking at the Religious Liberty State Index that First Liberty has, where you can actually, and I believe it was Arkansas that was the number one winner for
3: That's
1: religious
3: right.
1: liberty
3: That's
1: recently.
3: Right.
1: Okay.
3: Yeah.
1: So you can go to this index and look up the policies in your state. And so we were talking about that on the weekend edition a couple of weeks ago. And I went home and I was looking at it and I was talking to someone like, you can, look up all these different areas where religious freedom is affected, including in the medical field. And they were like, really? And I think a lot of people maybe who aren't working in the medical field maybe aren't thinking you can protect religious liberty there too. But it really does just make me realize cases like this, all the different aspects where our religious faith should be able to influence what we're doing. And yet people like Valerie, they hit those roadblocks or they get pushback on their religious freedom. And so I would just refer people, I can't remember the exact website, I can look it up unless you know it off the top of your head, Aaron, but to go look at that index and see, do you have any sort of medical religious freedom protections in your state? Because it seems like this is a good reminder of why that matters.
3: Yeah, you could go check out Religious Liberty in the States. There's a whole, that website will come up.
1: That's
3: and
1: right.
3: And you can go click on your state or a state where, a friend or family member lives. People should be talking to their elected officials and saying, why are we, you know, either ranked so lowly or commend them? Like, if you're in Arkansas, you need to be commending the people that you've elected because they have done a fantastic job. We had a great press conference with Governor Huckabee Sanders, and she recognized, right, our rights come from God, not from the government. But the government's role is to protect those rights, our God-given rights. And so it was a fantastic event. You know, Arkansas edged out Florida from last year. And so trying to increase some competition in the states to say this is an important thing. The United States Constitution provides the floor for our rights.
2: Aaron, give us a few examples of what might be a religious liberty issue in healthcare that I might face.
3: Yeah, so you could face something like Valerie, where it's mandatory training of some kind that you want a religious opt-out or you have a religious objection to it. It could be providing particular types of care. It could be, you know, I don't want to provide abortion care, or I don't want to. We saw in the Childs versus Salazar case in Colorado, it could be, you know, gender-affirming care in the counseling space. And so a lot of people don't think about the counseling space when they're thinking about healthcare either.
2: There was an issue for a while about pharmacists being able having to deliver certain prescriptions,
3: right,
2: that didn't want to.
3: Yeah, absolutely. That's right, too. Dispensing, right, abortion, chemical abortion drugs or things like that. Or so anything that touches really abortion or gender-affirming care or transgender issues, there are a lot of faithful people that have objections to that. And so putting in protections for, say, you think that providing a referral is a step too far, right? Putting protections in place that they need to create a system so that these people are protected and can exercise their religious liberty rights, even if it's something like, I don't want to participate in, you know, abortion care at all. Well, what are the protections? Also, what are the protections if it's deemed an emergency, right? Like, are they not protected when it's an emergency all of a sudden? So these are things that lawmakers are starting to realize, oh, we need to go a step further. It's not just, you know, I can't sit in my doctor's office. It's ER doctors that are sitting there going, I have an objection, but this is also an emergency. Where's the line? How do we deal with that? And so, you know, states like Arkansas or Florida have these protections in place, and they're good resources because this is what the Religious Liberty in the States Index provides. Lawmakers in different states can go look and see what are they doing in these states that are really protective. Can we just, you know, crib from that and put those protections in place in states like Texas, for example? What's Texas missing and what do we need to add to be better? Protective.
1: Yeah. So definitely check that out. Look up religious liberty in the states. See how well your state protects religious liberty in the medical field, but in other areas as well. And, you know, First Liberty has had a lot of victories recently, which is wonderful. But it's important to enshrine these protections when you have the opportunity. And when we come back from the break, I want to talk about the future of religious freedom a little bit, because we really need to make sure these rights are protected. The government officials may not always be friendly to it. So we'll talk about that when we get back from the short break.

0: This is Viewpoints with Kirby Anderson.
1: Common sense is surfacing in many of the policies and programs associated with transgenderism. One illustration can be found in a recent article about the long march out of the gender clinics. The author provides a transcript of a video in England that has gone viral. The interview is with Labour Member of Parliament and Health Secretary James Murray. He was asked about his evaluation of puberty blockers, as well as the CAS review study that raised significant questions about the way in which hormones and surgeries were recommended by the government. The interviewer challenged the fact that he'd been pro-trans in the past and seemed to be backing off of his previous aggressive stance. Although he said he had changed his mind, many argued that he could see the cultural winds blowing the other way and lost his dogmatism. At the same time, there was another article about the fact that one of the most gender-affirming care arguments used by proponents was based on a flawed study. If a child wanted to change sexes, the parents were informed that not to do so would increase the likelihood their child could commit suicide. In other words, do you want a trans child or a dead child? The initial study that was published in the journal Nature Human Behavior was authored by researchers from the Trevor Project, a trans advocacy group. This study has been cited hundreds of times in the news and court cases. Although the study looked at 48 states, much of the purported increase in attempted suicides came from one state. I encourage you to follow the link in the analysis of their research so that you can see the legitimate concerns with the study. The transgender debate has needed some common sense. It appears that some has finally come to this discussion. I'm Kirby Anderson, and that's my point of view.
2: 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That's pointofview.net.

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1: All right, let's talk about religious liberty for a few more minutes. This is an article from the Daily Signal. By the way, you can read along with all of our topics at pointofview.net. But as you know, President Donald Trump appointed a religious liberty commission to look at religious liberty violations in the United States and then protections. And so they just wrapped up their first year in July. And Aaron, they have been extended. The commission has been extended for another year. Is that correct?
2: That's right. That's
1: okay.
2: Right.
1: Great. So at this point, the commission heard lots of testimony over several hearings. They made recommendations. Now they get another year to oversee the implementation of those, which seems like it's probably important because, as this Daily Signal article reports, you have seen some pushback. Thankfully, it didn't go very far, but from activist groups on the far left asking a court to block the Religious Liberty Commission's proceedings. And their argument is that the conservative Jews and Christians who try to live out their faith are engaging in bigotry, that there was not enough religious diversity on the commission, and basically that the commission members were trying to protect Judeo-Christian values and promoting those. It's kind of funny since our nation is founded on those values. But anyways, this was blocked. It did not go very far. But Aaron, it does make me think about what might happen when you don't have a presidential administration that is as friendly to religious liberty as the Trump administrations have been. And we know those are coming to a close. And so, you know, who knows in the future whether or not you're going to have this kind of religious liberty activity happening at the executive level. And so it seems, again, like this is the time to really implement these protections and make sure that they stay, and for who knows what might happen in the future.
2: And that's why we're grateful that the president, you know, saw fit to extend the commission for another year to say, hey, the commission needs to oversee the implementation of an adoption of their recommendations that they made after many hearings, lots of testimony from different people that have encountered discrimination, persecution because of their religious beliefs. And something that Kelly Shackelford has said from the very beginning, his goal on the commission was to make recommendations that would be more permanent, right? That they mm-hmm. can't just get tossed out the window at the whim of the next president or whoever's making these changes. And so really, I think that they made some really great recommendations that if they're implemented, will protect religious liberty farther into the future than just, you know, the next election.
3: And how do they implement them? I mean, do you go to Congress for a law, or do you just press on the Supreme Court to make how do you implement it? I'm wondering.
2: Yeah, so a lot of the recommendations are directed at the president and the agencies. So it's the president should recommend, you know, that they adopt right new rules mm-hmm. or go through, you know, rulemaking process, or direct the, you know, which they have the IRS to not prosecute under the Johnson Amendment, but also, hey, your administration should be going to Congress to ask them to do these things, because we know that when Congress does something, it has a lot more staying power than an executive order that can be erased on day one. So that's kind of the process. It's lots of layers and talking to people, getting buy-in, those sorts of things.
3: Is there a state-level component? Because in the COVID shutdown, a lot of states said the churches can't be open, but the liquor stores can be. So is there a state-level component?
2: So the Religious Liberty Commission was created by an executive order by President Trump to make recommendations to the federal government. Mm. I think there are a lot of really great suggestions mm-hmm. that if states want to take a look at what the Religious Liberty Commission found and take, you know, positive steps, this is a great blueprint for things that states could go do too. So,
1: yeah. You know, something I talked about on Monday, Dr. Matthews, was another Daily Signal article, actually, looking at how close races for state representatives are, and how there were specific numbers. It's still on the website if people want to go and look at it, but coming down to 10 votes hmm. or even one vote at the state level. And so a lot of times we focus on the president and our senators and, you know, congressmen, which are very important. But when we're talking about a lot of these religious liberty protections, and like you pointed out during COVID, so much of it comes down to the states. And I think maybe people aren't aware of how much your vote truly does matter in those kinds of races.
3: And it's important to have something that looks at states and which ones are doing a good job versus bad job, because state politicians, like all politicians, look around to find something. I don't mean to make this sound pejorative, but they look around for something that looks like it's a winning issue that they can then get behind and then say to their constituents, I'm the one who led the charge on this issue. Mm-hmm. And so states look among themselves to try to see and a lot of these state legislators from various states know each other because they go to various conferences. I see my friend Senator such and such over here in this state has done a good job, so I'm going to on this issue, so I'm going to try to promote it in my state. We saw that back in the late 1990s when Wisconsin was doing a great job on welfare reform, and Tommy Thompson, the governor, was getting all kinds of public attention at this, and other states said, including Texas, said, let's go do something like that so that we can get that attention also.
1: Positive peer pressure, which, the competition aspect of the Religious Liberty Index, I think, is great. And like you made a point a few minutes ago about let them know when they're doing a good job, too, to say, hey, the voters like this. And then, we can say in another state, look at how much positive attention they're getting. And I do think it's interesting, you mentioned back to Valerie Klusterman, how her whole situation with, was she initially fired because of this?
2: She was fired for refusing the training. Yeah.
1: Okay, for refusing the gender identity training. And that was in 2022.
2: She was fired in 21. We sued in 22.
1: Wow. Okay, so this has been going on for a long time. Mm. It just makes me think, though, that even back then, you did have some conservative states that were starting to push back on the, gender transition, especially for minors. And I'm starting to see that take off more. There was an article in the Free Press this week that was about somebody who had worked at one of the clinics coming out and being a whistleblower about how much harm it had done to minors. I think Texas is actually about to start at Children's Health Hospital a detransitioning clinic where any minor or anyone who received a gender transition treatment as a minor is actually able to go and get detransitioning treatment for free. And so their tide is turning. And again, I think that's where people might jump on the bandwagon once it becomes popular. But somebody has to get that started at some point.
3: And I had on here Jordan Campbell, who was at a large law firm, left that law firm here in Dallas and started a small a law firm to work strictly on these cases. And they had a number of them that they were beginning. And this was sort of a couple of years ago, and they were starting the process. And I think Kelly and I both agreed that if you get this in front of juries are going listening to minors say, they didn't tell me the truth, and now my health and so forth has been affected for the rest of my life. Juries are going to award these plaintiffs big awards, and that's going to do more to change the practice, I think, than most anything else, just because if the malpractice companies don't step up and provide insurance, and hospitals, healthcare clinics see them being sued for significant amounts of money, they'll back away from the practice.
1: Yeah. And speaking of just the lies, this was in the Fox News article that you can read at pointofview.net about Valerie. But apparently when she was fired, so this is what you documented at First Liberty Institute, that her employers called her evil and a liar, told her she could not bring her religious beliefs into the workplace, and accused her of contributing to suicides among individuals with gender dysphoria. And now we know that one of the big studies that people kept pointing to, saying if you don't allow your child to transition, they will commit suicide, was faulty. And I think a lot of people had common sense. Mm-hmm. A lot of Christians did. But at the time, that very much was the rhetoric that if you oppose this at all, you are contributing.
3: Absolutely was.
1: And so I applaud her and everybody else, whether they were a state politician or just an individual standing up, to push back against that when it was not popular to
3: do so. It's hard for parents who are talking to a healthcare professional. They may not have any real knowledge about this at all. And the healthcare professional says, if you don't do this for your child has a significantly increased chance of committing suicide. What do you do as a parent?
1: Yeah, that's a very, very scary place to be. So the truth is coming out, but It didn't just happen by accident. You had brave individuals like Valerie standing up and willing to go through a very long and difficult process in order to finally be recognized for what happened to her. You had politicians who did stand up, a lot of in conservative states, and go against the grain when it wasn't popular. And now we're seeing that trend start. So anyways, go to Religious Liberty Index, look that up online, see what's happening in your state, because whether it's popular in your state right now or not, you need to get those religious liberty protections in place, because we don't know what the government's going to do in the future. Enshrine them while you can. When we get back, let's talk about a case in California where pro-life organizations are being punished for helping women yet again. We'll be right back.
4: 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Dramatic descriptions of politicians and music stars supposedly making statements about a current issue, leaning into the microphone, looking into the lens, opponents silenced. It's powerful, it's riveting, and it's all lies. 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So many liars, so much deception. 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

0: 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The opinions expressed on Point of View do not necessarily reflect the views of the management or staff of this station. 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
1: All right, Dr. Matthews, you sent this to me earlier in the week, and we talked about it a little bit on Monday, but I'm really looking forward to getting your perspective and Aaron's as well, because there's so much here. This is coming out of California, which is not really surprising.
2: No surprise there.
1: Given what we're talking about, but this is the title here. The Wall Street Journal has an article. You can read it, pointofview.net. California's case against second chances. So what happened is Elizabeth Barrett, she is a young college dropout in Southern California. She took a chemical abortion pill, but then she changed her mind right away, went online to try to find out if there was any way to reverse what she had done. And there is. We've written about this. If you want to look up abortionpillreversal.com, it's a good website to memorize just in case you ever need to recommend it to somebody in an emergency. And there is a way to potentially reverse a chemical abortion. Now, it's not 100% of the time, but it is an option that has saved many unborn lives. And it actually worked for Miss Barrett. She is now the mother of a healthy girl. And now the state of California says, we don't want that to happen again. They're actually trying to fine Heartbeat International and another small pro-life organization for even posting online that there is a potential reversal for the abortion pill. And another lawsuit, a similar one, has been filed in New York, by the way. So they want doctors to supposedly be able to prescribe the reversal, but just nobody can actually tell women that that's a possibility.
2: And they're prosecuting them.
1: Yeah.
2: Not many things leave me speechless these days, but this was one that did, because why, if somebody changes their mind, if you're getting ready to go into

0: surgery, hernia surgery or whatever, the last minute you say, I'm changing my mind, everybody respects that. Mm-hmm. So why, if you take the pill and you say, you know, I don't think I want to do this. And she apparently had had questions about it for some time, but she was young, had financial issues, a lot of things. And some friends may have encouraged her to go this direction, but she'd had doubts about it. She takes the pill. She changes her mind. And now the state of California is stepping in to prosecute this, the companies. I don't understand this.
1: Well, not only that, but she's sitting in the clinic and they're telling her she's thinking, I don't know if this is what I want to do. And they're like, well, if you don't do it now, you might not be able to get an appointment later.
0: Yeah.
1: Right. So
2: yeah,
1: they're almost like coercing her at that point to make that choice. And then they're going to say, but you don't get to know all of your options, only this one.
2: And oh my gosh. Yeah. It's just, it's so bad. It's so bad. They're not prosecuting the abortion clinic for, like you said, that would be potential coercion, I think. Definitely she was pressured and not giving her all of her options. It is a legitimate option. And it's not some, you know, the abortion lobby will try to say that the abortion pill reversal is like, it's not proven, it's dangerous, it's some, you know, crazy out there. In a, you know, witch doctor contraption or something like that is kind of the vibe you get when they try to message against this. It's just progesterone, which is the hormone that you need for the baby to continue developing. And so the first abortion pill blocks progesterone so that the baby dies. But then if you take the reversal, it's just extra progesterone to try to save the baby before it's too late.
0: And it works sometimes.
2: It does. I can't remember exactly, but if you look at abortionpillreversal.com, they've got studies there that show, and the low end is like, I think it's 60 or 64% up to, you know, a range of maybe 80% that they're kind of saying, you know, you have a good chance. If you want to try to reverse it, you have a good chance. But there are so many angles to this. Just one, it doesn't make any sense at all. And then if nonprofits weren't allowed to talk about something that the government doesn't approve of, I mean, Aaron, this has all kinds of implications, including for nonprofits on the left or that might be pro-abortion.
1: Right. So the argument, the California argument goes a little something like this. Nonprofits that are doing this are engaging in commercial speech to get money from their donors. And I mentioned this off air. It's kind of like telling a church they're engaging in commercial speech to get their members to tithe.
0: Mm-hmm.
1: Right. So it's insane. And it works the opposite way. Right. Okay. So Planned Parenthood is engaging in commercial speech every time they tell someone that they have a choice to murder their unborn child, and they're getting their sponsor Olivia Rodrigo to do it for them, right? Like we're now involving like all sorts of threads that you can pull on. This is going to affect a lot of people. The bottom line is this is speech that the government doesn't like. And so they're using a creative tool to go after these nonprofits. I mean, it can affect if this is the rule, right, this would affect ultimately First Liberty's right to come and say, you know, you have the right to freely exercise your religion because somehow by us saying that, we are convincing people to give us money. And that's just not the case. That's crazy. And I don't see this becoming the rule. I think free speech is pretty strong at this point. The court's been pretty clear about the bounds of the exercise of free speech. And they're not going to want to delve into the nonprofit realm of what happens to every 501c3 that exists.
0: So where does this go? Does it end up going to the Supreme Court? Could Congress pass a law saying states can't prohibit this? What's the best way to go on this?
1: I don't know. I mean, there are a lot of options on the table. I don't know what the best path is or what the path will end up being. But, right, we know that the states can't infringe upon your constitutional rights because of a fun little thing called the Supremacy Clause, right? The First Amendment is the floor. The free speech and the First Amendment is the floor of what the states have to protect. And so just because California's got to come say, this is the rule in California, well, if the United States Constitution says that can't be the rule, then California can't have this rule. So it may end up before somewhere like the Supreme Court. It may get stopped dead in its tracks in California when they realize this is a really stupid thing to be arguing.
2: I mean, at that point, why even have any nonprofits at all if they can't talk about why you know, First Liberty can't talk about defending religious liberty and that being an option, or if a pro-life nonprofit can't talk about pro-life options, or even a, you know, a pro-abortion nonprofit talk about different ways to get an abortion, because you might be, what was the argument, convincing people to donate money to you? It kind of, if you go downstream, the logic is, well, I guess people aren't allowed to have interests that they want to support then. I mean, it just, it doesn't make any sense at all. But I think really the core issue here is that this is not about being pro-choice. Because if it was, then why wouldn't you want women to know all of their options? And you have people at the state level, like California and New York, like we mentioned, and then, you know, the Planned Parenthood and other organizations really trying to silence any promotion of abortion pill reversal. And so it really, it's never been about choice.
0: And, you know, Bill Clinton years ago said he wanted abortion to be safe, legal, and rare. And it was a very good way to put it from his standpoint, because it sounds like I'm not really for it. We don't want a lot of this going on, but we do want it as a sort of a safety net, is essentially what he's saying in that. If it's a safety net, if it's something for people to be able to fall back on if they're out of options, we don't agree with it anyway, but if it's something to do that, then if somebody says, I don't want to take that step, that's fine. It's a safety net. So I'm mystified why they take this position.
2: Yeah. I mean, I don't know because we have gone so far past safe, legal, and rare in the discourse today.
0: Yes.
2: Because think about this. We know that a lot of women are pressured by their partners, their boyfriends, abusers at times, even parents. There's been all these investigative reports showing that a lot of times traffickers will take young women and girls to get abortions. That doesn't seem to be very much of a concern to anybody in the abortion lobby. You have these situations where the women are saying, I wasn't sure what to do. My boyfriend drove me here. They said if I didn't do it now, I couldn't get another appointment. And all of this is saying, and this is supposed to be empowering to women, none of it about the situation is empowering. And I think even if you talk to a lot of women who have been in that situation, it's not something that they want to celebrate or talk about, or that was a good experience or a good time. It's not, but that's the way that it's being portrayed, and that we all have to get on board, or otherwise we're the ones that are anti-women in that scenario.
1: Yeah, absolutely. And the thing that's the most baffling to me, right, is that the second that you would tell some organization like Planned Parenthood, you need to tell people about all of their options, they would go clinging to the free speech clause too.
0: Mm-hmm.
1: They'd say, this is compelled speech. Like, you can't tell us what to say and what not to say. So it's a double standard, really. And that's what we keep seeing. Like, these rights are double standards, and one side's allowed to have them, and the other side's not.
2: It seems like a very obvious double standard, just because of the way that it would negatively impact other nonprofits as well, which just the only thing that I can think of then is why pursue this if you were, it seems that you're so clearly going to lose, is because you just hate the pro-life movement that much.
0: I haven't seen where Gavin Newsom falls on this, but a man who wants to run for president, it'll be interesting to see his position.
2: That would be very interesting. Well, we'll be right back. We'll keep talking about this and more issues after the short break.

since retiring from pulpit ministry 10 years ago, Anglican priest David Roseberry has found practical ways to encourage leaders in his denomination and help them grow their churches and expand their ministries. And he's still a wonderful preacher. He's also doing something he didn't have time for as a parish priest. The pastor's heart that drove his preaching now inspires his writing, all sorts of helpful books and articles. Lately, he's been writing to and for believers who are in the final stretch of the race in the space he himself occupies. The series is now a book, Living in the Flyaway Zone. David Roseberry is 71, not old, but he describes a shift to where we are finally close enough to the edge of life to see that there is an edge. He quotes Moses, Psalm 90:10, "The years of our life are 70, or even by reason of strength, 80. Yet their span is but toil and trouble. They are soon gone, and we fly away." Father David points out that these are the years when you realize you are no longer merely accumulating, building, striving, climbing, and planning for someday. You are living the years you actually have left. It's not a time to coast or drift. There's much to do and learn, but there are ways to simplify life that bring clarity and focus. For me, it's purging stuff I'll never need. Moses lived to 120. He was emotionally, intellectually, and relationally engaged with his people and with God to the end of his natural life. We won't outlive Moses. But David Roseberry reminds us, these years still matter enormously. There's much still to give, including availability, wisdom, blessing, even money. He says, "I do not want generosity postponed until after my funeral." There are practical nuggets like find younger doctors and exercise in your 70s is stewardship. Also, do hard things. At 120, Moses climbed Mount Nebo. For Point of View, I'm Penna Dexter.

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1: All right, Dr. Matthews, a minute ago you said you wondered what Gavin Newsom thinks about this crazy case in California that's trying to silence pro-life organizations and prevent them from telling women about other options. But as we've noted, he has kind of tried to moderate his positions. I wonder why he might be trying to do that in 2026 when 2028 is just right around the corner. But really, we've seen this trend happen all over, and sometimes in very extreme ways. So Jim Garrity at National Review says the concept of America is on the ballot this November. Mm-hmm. We're seeing DSA, the Democratic Socialists of America, kind of, well, at least try and in some cases succeed at taking over the Democrat Party. It's definitely the party's being pushed very, very far to the left. And the things that they are saying, a few people have tried to say, oh, no, I didn't actually mean it when I said I want to abolish the police. Some people have doubled down and said, I actually do mean it. But really, that is what we're seeing is the constitutional republic on the chopping block based on the positions of the DSA and a lot of the candidates that are now winning primaries, and potentially, like in the case of Michigan, even representing a state in the Senate. So there's a lot of concerning things on the ballot coming up.
2: My piece last week in The Hill asked the question, could a Democratic Socialist truthfully take the oath of office? Because in their new platform, they want to eliminate the Senate. They want to take the president and they want to take the Supreme Court, and they are going to be appointed by Congress and be under Congress. And that essentially negates the Article 1, 2, and 3 of the U.S. Constitution. Yeah. So that's not an amendment to the Constitution. That's a fundamental change of the Constitution. And so if you take the oath of office, you have to swear to support and defend the Constitution of the United States. Can you actually do that if you're going to work to try to get the whole Constitution undermined, the basic element of it? I don't think they can. They will. They'll do it with their fingers crossed behind their back.
1: Yeah.
2: But this is people don't understand how radical the Democratic Socialists of America are. They just had their most recent annual summit in Chicago this past weekend. I wrote about this a year ago, and I was able to do that last year because they put their whole agenda online so you could see all the various conferences they were having and so forth, Marxism 101 and things of that nature, how to deal with abortion and so forth. This time they have some times on there, but they do not have the topics on there. Hmm. And they told their people, they had, I think, about 600 people show up for the meeting. They said, don't speak to the press.
1: Wow.
2: Because the press is coming in, and a lot of the major press were there taking pictures, trying to talk to people, find out what they believed, why they believe it, and so forth. So the Democratic Socialists of America are becoming, let's say, more media savvy, at the same time as more media hesitant, because what they believe and what Americans think they believe are two different things. A third of Democrats say they now generally identify with the Democratic Socialists of America. That's a third of the Democrats, and roughly 60% of Democrats say they're compatible, they're happy with socialism. So it's a major change going on in the Democratic Party, and what's happening as they're able to win these various primaries, they're able to say, we've got the momentum behind us. We're beating traditional candidates. If you want to win in 2026 and later in 2028, you need to get behind us. And it's a narrative they're able to continue as long as their candidates continue to win. And right now, the next one's going to be in Wisconsin next week for the governors. Then you've got a lady named Hong, who is running as a Democratic Socialist. She put out a calendar where she nixed the 4th of July, Thanksgiving, a number of holidays in there, took them out of her calendar because she doesn't think that's where we ought to be supporting. So it's interesting to see what's happening. She denies a lot of those things now. But we'll see where this is going. But it is a major change going on in the Democratic Party. And we just don't know at this point whether traditionalists will be able to come back and regain control, or if the Democratic Socialists will essentially, which isn't a party, they're just a sort of an advocacy group, if they're going to be able to essentially take over the Democratic Party and put their candidates in and then determine the agenda of the Democratic Party.
1: You know, I wonder if you said a third of Democrats said that they are okay with the DSA at this point. So Democrat Abdul El-Sayed is the Senate candidate running in Michigan against Republican Mike Rogers. And he is for abolishing private health insurance, abolishing the filibuster, abolishing the Electoral College, abolishing ICE, abolishing Israel, and has also called for abolishing the police. He said Hassan Piker is a far leftist podcaster who is supporting him. And
2: as is Bernie Sanders, the senator from Vermont.
1: Man, I was going to say, do a third of the Democrats actually agree with all of that? Like, do you think they're paying attention enough to?
2: I don't know that they're paying attention now, but with the Democratic Socialists of America and Bernie Sanders, I listened to NPR a few weeks ago when they were following a candidate in Utah, very conservative state. And this is a young guy who's running for a seat there that they've just created that's going to be likely a Democratic seat. And they listened to, they're recording him as he's knocking on a door. And the person comes to the door and says, hi, my name is such and such. I'm running for Congress. I am supported by Bernie Sanders of Vermont. And so he used that as his opening phrase.
1: Yeah.
2: And Bernie has on his website, he has a list of people. I looked at it the other day. I think it's 69, 70 people, candidates around the country that he is endorsing. Mm-hmm. And so it's he's very much in that camp. And of course, Alexandria Ocasio-Cortez is a member of the Democratic Socialists of America. And if you look at what's happening now, she is being encouraged to run for president in 2028. And maybe she will.
1: Yeah.
3: Oh. It's definitely been creeping in for a while now. You know, I laugh because it doesn't work. Like, we know that socialism does not work. We can take one look at history and say it doesn't work. We can look across the globe.
1: That's assuming people have taken a look at history.
3: It doesn't work. Well, right. I mean, I think that there's certainly some need for people to dust off their history books and take a look at, or even just pick up the world news and go look at what's happening in countries that have fully adopted and embraced socialism. But the encouraging thing to me, and maybe I'll bring a little bit of more lightness to it, right?
1: Like, please.
3: Yes, they are attacking the fundamental principles of what it means to be an American, of the American constitutional order, of the republic system that we have set up. Thankfully, it is very hard to change the Constitution, right? We have 27 amendments. Is that 27 amendments? You need two-thirds of Congress, two-thirds of both the Senate and the House, or two-thirds of the state, which that's never been done. The state has never called for an Article 5 convention of the states. That's never happened.
1: Yeah.
3: It then has to be ratified by two-thirds of either the state legislature, which is how most of the amendments have been adopted, or two-thirds of state conventions, which has only ever happened once. So it's a really hard and arduous process to amend the Constitution. And so that's encouraging to me that even if, right, the sky falls and we've got socialists in our government, they're going to have a huge uphill battle. And I hope and pray that the American people can have enough common sense to see what's starting to happen. Because one of the first things we saw is during COVID, they're going to come after your right to practice your faith.
2: Yes.
3: That's what they need. Because if we still believe our rights come from God, then we need to be able to recognize that, and the government needs to understand it.
1: Yeah. Yeah. That's so true. You know, we are about to go to a break, but we'll come back because there's more here in this National Review article. And I think it's important that we do think about this and say, okay, you know, it seems like we can't get the Constitution changed that easily. But that means that we got to continue raising people who care about the Constitution now, because what's going to happen in the future? Because they're trying to win the culture as well. We'll be right back on Point of View.
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1: No matter where an evangelist may preach, there will always be those who will reject the message. 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
3: For American Family News, I'm Chris Woodward. An appeals court says construction on a new White House ballroom must stop unless Congress approves the project. Fox's Jared Halpern has more from the White House.
4: A defeat for the president at the U.S. Court of Appeals in D.C. A 2-1 ruling orders construction on a $400 million, 90,000-square-foot ballroom to stop. The judges say the ruling does not mean the administration may not ultimately construct the ballroom, but may not do so without first securing Congress's authorization. President Trump says the ballroom has long been sought by presidents, and the project has expanded to include new secure facilities at the White House, including a drone port and other defensive systems. The ruling does not take effect for at least 2 weeks to give the administration time to appeal. At the White House, Jared Halpern, Fox News.
3: Louisiana Senator Bill Cassidy has announced his support for Acting Attorney General Todd Blanche, all but ensuring his confirmation to the top post at the DOJ. Speaking from the Senate floor, Cassidy explained his reasons for supporting Blanche's nomination.
5: Mr. Blanche has become a referendum on how people feel about President Trump. If you don't like the president, you don't like Mr. Blanche. If you do like the president, you do. I have not approached it that way. This process should be about Mr. Blanche and how he will go forward in a difficult job and how the American people can be best served.
3: Senator Cassidy's announcement follows Alaska Senator Lisa Murkowski stating that she would not support Blanche's nomination, joining fellow Republican Senator Susan Collins of Maine in opposing the nomination. Blanche's nomination has drawn bipartisan backlash for several reasons, including the DOJ's slow release of files related to sex offender Jeffrey Epstein and the announcement of a settlement fund that could have paid taxpayer money to January 6th rioters. A new report from the federal government shows the economy lost 23,000 jobs in July. The forecast from MarketWatch was for the economy to gain 83,000 jobs. Officials say employment declined in local government, education, and retail trade. The gas station chain Buc-ee's is suing multiple local businesses for copyright infringement. More on that from AFN's Caleb Castile.
6: Buc-ee's legal team has been very busy in recent weeks. In Beaver Creek, Ohio, there's a local gas station called Beaver's Mini Mart. This gas station has served as a pillar to the community, but now they're under legal pressure from Buc-ee's. The lawsuit centers around the use of a beaver as the store's mascot. Buc-ee's claim that Beaver's Mini Mart logo is too similar to the nationally recognized logo that has populated the highways of America. However, for the residents of Beaver Creek, this is just another example of a large national chain trying to put a small business in the dirt, so they're rallying around the Mini Mart. T-shirts from Cincy Shirts, cookies from a local bakery, and a surge of locals coming into the store to try and give them the financial backing they need to fight back against the competition. Shannon Teague, co-owner of Cake, Hope, and Love Bakery, tells WHIO News that as a small business owner herself, she sympathizes with the Mini Mart.
7: For them to have that hanging over their head, I am sure they weren't sleeping at night. So I'm hoping that they wake up feeling very loved on and supported, that the entire town is literally turning out for them.
6: Bucky's also has a lawsuit out in Canton, Georgia against Teddy's Market. They claim that Teddy's teddy bear logo is too similar to the cartoony style of the beaver. Craig Chandler is a Teddy's Market customer. He told Atlanta News First that he doesn't see the resemblance between the two logos.
8: Love them both. Huge Bucky's fan, but I don't agree that it looks like a Bucky. It's a different animal, different name. Don't know if I follow that.
6: I'm Caleb Castile.
3: In final news, vape detectors are being installed at schools in Florida. The new sensors work just like a smoke detector, and all of the openings on the side and on the top are looking for one thing: the molecules coming from vapes that have taken over bathrooms. The legal age to vape is 21, but minors have been vaping, much like their parents or grandparents might have been smoking at school. It's such a problem that some kids have said they can't use the bathroom because of so many people being in there vaping. Find more news on AFN.net. When you're there, be sure to subscribe to our free daily email news briefs. You can also like us on Facebook and follow us on X. I'm Chris Woodward. Thank you for listening.
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1: All right, it's the second hour of our weekend edition. And if you want to look at anything we're talking about today, you can read the links to the articles that we're discussing at pointofview.net. We've been talking about this National Review article. The concept of America is on the ballot. And so we were just talking about the Democratic Socialist of America and really what they are targeting is the Constitution of the United States. They don't want there to be a Senate. They don't want lifetime appointments for the Supreme Court. I think a lot of them probably don't even want the Supreme Court as we understand it today. Right. They want to abolish the Electoral College, abolish ICE, so many other things. But another interesting and I think important aspect of this article is just how divided Americans are. And so even if some of the Democrats, you were saying a minute ago, Dr. Matthews, maybe they don't necessarily support everything that's on the DSA platform, they might not even pay attention to or listen to counter arguments from anybody on the right, because we're just so polarized. And it goes through and it lists the approval ratings of Biden and Trump among the opposing party. And it's like almost non-existent. But in the old days, maybe it was a little more common if somebody was doing a fairly good job for people even on the opposite party to have a little bit of a higher approval rating for a president. But I don't know, maybe what's your perspective on that? Was it that we were at least both parties were operating within the context of a constitution that we agreed on?
2: Aaron mentioned that the Democrats this has been a long time coming. People may not remember, but in the 2020 presidential election, Bernie Sanders was running for president.
1: Yeah.
2: And he was doing so well against Joe Biden that Jim Clyburn, a prominent African-American congressman from South Carolina, went to Biden and said, if you will promise to, I can't remember if it was the vice president or the Supreme Court, appoint a black lady, I will support you in South Carolina and we'll see if we can't get South Carolina for you. Biden made the promise. And so he won South Carolina, and that sort of changed the trajectory of that election. But Bernie Sanders, who is essentially he may not embrace the ending the Senate, some of the things that the Democratic Socialists of America have recently added to their platform, but he's very far along where they are. This is something that's been happening in Democrats. Second thing I'd mention is the Democratic Socialists and the socialists in general are very good at messaging. They understand this. Bernie Sanders doesn't say, I want to create a government-run healthcare system. He says, I want a program called Medicare for All. Mm-hmm. Medicare is a very popular system. And so now, if you say Medicare for All, it sounds like we're all in the Medicare system. We are not in the Medicare system. His program is not Medicare for All. It is a government-run healthcare system that's healthcare is free for everybody. So they're good at marketing. Zoran Mamdani from New York, I listened to him on the Jon Stewart show when he was getting close to the election. He comes across as a very amiable, happy person, congenial. I mean, he just seemed like a happy person. Jon Stewart's eating it all up. They come across as good, happy warriors who want to make some really necessary changes. And as I was listening to Zoran, I thought, I think I'd like this guy if I sat down with him. He just seems like a very amiable person. But they are carrying an agenda that's completely different than anything we've had in America.
1: Yeah. It makes me think that it really is a tactic to try to use so many attacks against the opposite side that aren't true, but just labels, so that anything that maybe, a Republican might say to a person who's considering voting for a Mamdani or something like that is automatically it's racist, it's bigoted, it's, sexist, it's whatever. And I'm not even going to listen to that counter argument about what we're actually talking about. And it is, you have to establish that though, and completely eradicate any sort of trust for the other side so that you can convince people with your ideas without really fleshing them out very much, because you know that people aren't really going to listen to any counter arguments. It seems like that's kind of where we are in our politics.
3: When did we start, and maybe Dr. Matthews, when did we stop having like civil debates and discussions, because I think social media has created these echo chambers that you can put yourself in, right? Even the news that you choose to listen to puts you in an echo chamber. So at what point was it, right? Like, I've said it on the show before, I'll say it again, like, what happened to the West Wing Democrats, like from the TV show? When did we get away from like, oh, I can say that Bill Clinton has done more for religious liberty than any president with the exception of Donald Trump?
2: I'm going to say somewhere around 2008 to 2010. I occasionally used to get invitations from groups that would disagree with me on health policy and ask me to come. And I love going to groups that I disagree with. And you could say, you could make your points. They would come back and they would respond to things. Going to the Federalist Society, I'm a spokesperson for their Speakers Bureau. And you could go to the colleges and you could say, here's my position. And you'd get some interaction and so forth. And it was great. Loved doing it. Somewhere around, I don't know if you want to say Twitter or what, somewhere the social media or something changed this such that you just can't have these intellectual debates anymore. Kirby and I have talked about this when we were in college. We used to go to debate. If somebody was coming in with a presentation that I disagreed with, I'd go and listen. I didn't go to hoot them down and stop them from speaking. I'd want to go see what they had to say, because that's how you interact and you sort of help improve your own argument. Right. But somewhere, I would say around 2010, 2008, we changed.
1: You know, I remember back when I was writing for this stream, I think it was around 2017 or maybe 2016, there was a study out that I wrote a column on that majorities of both Democrats and Republicans thought that their opponents were morally evil. And I think it was slightly more Democrats that thought that Republicans, but it was high on both sides. And I remember somebody reporting on this in The Atlantic, too, who was some sort of, political staffer on the Hill, and remembered the days when he would sit with his Republican counterpart and they were working for opposing parties, but they would share a pizza on the steps of the Capitol at the end of the day. And just it's that same idea of being able to agree but still respect each other, or disagree but still respect each other. But if you think that your opponent is morally evil, then you're not going to have any interest in having any sort of civil relationship or interaction.
2: Yeah, and some of that may have happened when Gingrich became Speaker of the House, but later on it just sort of moved in. To your point, I've been at one of the restaurants in Washington where Robert Byrd and Strom Thurmond, two older people who were powerful, Republican and Democrat, and they were having dinner with two or three other people, and they were having a great time. This would have probably been, 2004, 2005, something like that. You had that ability to be able to meet with other people on the other side of the aisle and even sometimes persuade them to join you with your votes on things. It has just changed in a way that you really can't do that anymore.
1: Yeah, it's sad. And it's a reminder that, so much of what we see with regard to politics is the headlines. It's the social media posts. But when you get to actually interacting with just a normal person who lives in the real world, then lean into the conversation, maybe, even if you disagree, and see if at least at the local level we can recover some of that. There's a lot more to talk about when we get back from this short break.

0: This is Viewpoints with Kirby Anderson.
1: Common sense is surfacing in many of the policies and programs associated with transgenderism. One illustration can be found in a recent article about the long march out of the gender clinics. The author provides a transcript of a video in England that has gone viral. The interview is with Labour Member of Parliament and Health Secretary James Murray. He was asked about his evaluation of puberty blockers, as well as the CAST review study that raised significant questions about the way in which hormones and surgeries were recommended by the government. The interviewer challenged the fact that he'd been pro-trans in the past and seemed to be backing off of his previous aggressive stance. Although he said he had changed his mind, many argued that he could see the cultural winds blowing the other way and lost his dogmatism. At the same time, there was another article about the fact that one of the most gender-affirming care arguments used by proponents was based on a flawed study. If a child wanted to change sexes, the parents were informed that not to do so would increase the likelihood their child could commit suicide. In other words, do you want a trans child or a dead child? The initial study that was published in the journal Nature Human Behavior was authored by researchers from the Trevor Project, a trans advocacy group. This study has been cited hundreds of times in the news and court cases. Although the study looked at 48 states, much of the purported increase in attempted suicides came from one state. I encourage you to follow the link in the analysis of their research so that you can see the legitimate concerns with the study. The transgender debate has needed some common sense. It appears that some has finally come to this discussion. I'm Kirby Anderson, and that's my point of view.
2: Go deeper on topics like you just heard by visiting pointofview.net. That's pointofview.net.

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1: Okay, so we know who's really to blame for all these problems in America. It's the elites, right? And that's maybe something that people on the left and the right can agree with. But hold on, let's define our terms here. Who are the elites? Well, there's an article that I thought was entertaining and also a little thought-provoking in the Wall Street Journal. And it's asking, who do Americans really think the elites are? It's kind of become a pejorative on both the left.
2: Yes, it has.
1: Talking about, you know, the socialist left and then the populist right. So here are just a few things, and then we can talk about this and have some fun with it. But a recent survey asked 3,000 registered voters who counted as the elites. 77% of Americans consider billionaires to be elites, and 60% described celebrities as elites. 48% thought business executives were elites. Only 43% counted elected officials as elites. A quarter of Americans said anyone making more than $200,000 a year were elites. 70% of Trump voters thought that billionaires were elites, where 86% of Kamala Harris voters thought that billionaires were elites. And it goes on and on. Basically, there's no real consensus, which means elites has kind of become a shorthand for your political enemies. So, I don't know. So, Aaron, who do you think the elites are?
3: Well, I take your points well taken about defining terms. It's really important, right? If you're going to start in on a conversation with someone and there's going to be disagreement, that you make sure that you're talking about the same thing. So that lays some ground rules. Because what I can tell you is that there are a lot of places in the world that if you ask them that question, they would say Americans are elites, right? Yeah. Anyone that owns a refrigerator is an elite, right? Because you know that that is a status symbol in a lot of places, right? So it's all about perspective. Who are the elites? Well, I can tell you who the elites are. Mm-hmm. The people pushing the DSA, that's who the elites are, right?
1: Isn't well, that, they are pretty educated.
3: That's the point of the article, yeah. Is if it's somebody that you disagree with, all of a sudden, that's the elite class that's pushing it. But, you know, Dr. Matthews, you were talking offline. And are off the air. And I liked your definition.
1: Yeah,
2: my definition was somebody with power who thinks he or she is better than me. And that could be an academic, but it doesn't have to do with money. I actually know one billionaire, and he is the nicest guy in the world. He's self-effacing. You would not, if you just met him someplace, you would say, yeah, this is a nice, educated person, but you wouldn't know he was a billionaire. But we also know some academics who think they are better than everybody because they think they know so much more than the rest of us. We know some liberals who think they are better than us because they think they have the right ethics and we are just not concerned about poverty or other things or the Palestinians or other things. So I tend to put it in a more general category of someone who has some power who thinks he or she is better than me. And since I think people are created equal, I'm not sure there's anybody who's better than me.
1: Yeah, we talk about there's different classes of elites too, right? There's the ivory tower elite. There's the journalist elite. They're the coastal elites. No one ever talks about the middle America elites, I don't think. But okay, if I was going to define elite, this is going to get into the weeds a little bit. So anybody who's been on Twitter/X for a long time might get this. But 7 years ago, and it was just re-upped as a reminder, this was in the middle of a big Second Amendment gun rights debate. Mm-hmm. So there were people arguing that we need to get rid of what they call assault weapons. What they actually mean by that is usually an AR-15. And so a regular, you know, regular Joe from somewhere in middle America posted and went viral because of this. And I don't think he expected that. Legit question for rural Americans. How do I kill the 30 to 50 feral hogs that run into my yard within 3 to 5 minutes while my small kids play? Meaning if you take away my AR-15s. You would not believe how that guy got dunked on by so many people online. And I don't know, Aaron, you're from Oklahoma. I'm from Texas. I thought that was a perfectly legitimate question. If you've ever seen Old Yeller, it should be a perfectly legitimate question because feral hogs are mean.
2: And
1: they're dangerous.
2: Ubiquitous in some places, and I know people who go out and shoot them when they open the season up because they are so mean
1: and they're invasive.
2: They're destructive.
1: They are, and they total cars. I know multiple people who have had their cars totaled by feral hogs. And
2: really?
1: Oh yeah. I mean, they'll be as big as, you know, a small cow. Like not kidding at all. So this was funny to me because of so many people making fun of this guy from rural America, a place like this, because he might need a gun to defend his kids from wild packs of very large feral hogs, basically saying, you know, why on earth would you need that to, you know, to deal with Wilbur from Charlotte's Web or something like that. So I, you know, that's a very niche example, but I think so much of it comes down to not having similar experiences. Just like, you know, you have people who can't even America is so big. Like, it is so big. It's so different. You maybe have people who've spent their whole life in New York City or on the East Coast, and maybe they're perfectly fine people, but they can't fathom what it might be like for somebody who is in rural Texas, where feral hogs are a real big nuisance in everyday life. Mm-hmm. And so anyways, I don't know, that was my kind of funny, kind of niche example of what an elite might be.
3: I think that's a good point. And that's one of the things that makes America awesome is how diverse it is, how diverse geography is and lifestyles and those sorts of things. I have been asked if I rode my horse to school. That question.
1: I didn't own
3: a horse.
1: I maybe have only seen that a couple of times in Texas. Okay.
3: I have ridden a horse, and yes, our parking lot was full of red dirt mud off of the trucks from the people that lived on dirt roads. But, you know, it's just because, and this goes back to the previous point about having conversations with people.
1: Yeah.
3: Go learn about other people's experiences. It might change your mind. You might realize, oh, there's a valid use for this thing that I think that I hate. Mm-hmm. And maybe there's a reason that they disagree with me. That's a legitimate reason. Feral hogs is a legitimate reason to need the firearm, because if you're going to, restrict us to crossbows, are those allowed still? Ooh. That takes a long time to, like, load that thing up.
1: It's not like the movies.
3: You've got to be pretty strong. Pretty strong to do it. So I don't know.
1: Absolutely.
2: I don't know. I've seen the Odyssey, and they can shoot a bow pretty quickly.
3: It's true.
1: We're not all Odysseus. Okay.
3: We'll have to get some training, I guess.
1: So another question, though, if we really want to dig into the psychology behind this, is why are so many people obsessed with the elites? And to me, it seems like I think we're seeing this on kind of the far right or maybe the populist right and the socialist left, is that people want somebody to blame, mm-hmm. especially for their economic problems and or anything that goes wrong. And I think there are some legitimate complaints. And another definition of elite might be out of touch for like the everyday American, whether that's just intellectually out of touch or financially out of touch. But I don't know. It does seem like more people want a scapegoat. They want to blame somebody. So that's why so many people do tend to say the elites.
2: And people of the other party. And that's why I think Aaron's point is so important. Get to know other people. And if you talk to them, you often find out that you agree on some things. You know, for 17 years, I was on the U.S. the Texas State Commission for the U.S. Commission on Civil Rights, so the Texas State Committee. And I was chair of it, or vice chair for most of the years. So we had usually 8 Democrats and 8 Republicans, 8 liberals, 8 conservatives, something like that. We got along well. We were working on various issues that we both cared about, and we all those issues passed unanimously. When we would do a paper, we would release that paper. I could work with Democrats. Democrats could work with me and other people on the committee. We have people from Alliance Defending Freedom on the committee. So you can do that, but we had certain interests and we worked with them. And I felt that most of them, even though I would disagree with some of them on certain issues, we could get along fine on the things we were focused on. And I wouldn't come away thinking any of these people want to destroy America, even though I might not agree with some of their ideas.
1: Hmm. Yeah, that's so important. You have to have conversations with people. You've got to connect. You've got to be willing to get outside of your comfort zone a little bit, too.
3: Well, and I had a professor that when I graduated from law school, he looked us all in the eyes and he said, "You are the elite now, right? Like, you have this education, you are mm-hmm. the elite. Now, people are going to not like you because of this, and you need to be prepared for
2: that's
3: that.
2: That's because you're a lawyer, not an education.
3: But, okay, okay, yeah. Point well taken, Dr. Matthews. Yes, I've been the brunt of many a lawyer joke.
1: I think you made a good point, too. We need to remember to always, want to understand somebody else's experience or somebody else's background, and it's not... And I think that goes both ways, too. It's easy to try kind of, you know, shake your fist and yell in an upward trajectory and try to blame someone who you perceive as being more privileged than you for a lot of the problems. But I think so much of our conversations, or no, we should have conversations. So much of our problem could be solved. But what about when the conversations happen with a robot in a nursing home?
3: That's a transition.
1: We're going to talk about that next.
0: In 19th century London, two towering historical figures did battle, not with guns and bombs, but words and ideas. London was home to Karl Marx, the father of communism, and legendary Baptist preacher Charles Spurgeon. 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Marx sought to destroy religion, the family, and everything the Bible supports. Spurgeon stood against him, warning of socialism's dangers. Spurgeon understood Christianity is not just religious truth, it is truth for all of life. 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

0: 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The opinions expressed on Point of View do not necessarily reflect the views of the management or staff of this station. And now, here again is Liberty McCarter.
1: All right, so we do have some problems that we're facing in the United States and around the world. One of them is the declining fertility rate. And as we've talked about on Point of View many times, that has implications for down the road. I think it even has implications today because you are going to have a growing portion of society that is not able to really be supported in the ways that they have been in the past. And so if society is aging because people aren't having children anymore, then who is going to support the elderly and take care of them? Well, somebody, of course, Silicon Valley is going to come to our aid here and create a robot for grandma. So this is an article from World Magazine. You can read it at pointofview.net. But Navy is the name of a robot companion that can monitor seniors, but actually carry out conversations as well. Because sometimes, especially when you're in assisted living facilities or living alone, loneliness is a big concern. And so this is being rolled out. I think it actually is on wheels. So it's literally being rolled out as kind of a solution for the future of elder care. And I mean, I've got thoughts on this, but I would love to hear from you, Dr. Matthews and Aaron, on what do we think about a society where we give grandma a robot?
2: I think it's absolutely going to be the wave of the future, whether you like it or not. What's happened is we are spending so much money on home care these days. Medicare covers 60 days. Medicaid covers some of this, but insurance and others step in to pay for home care because you've got an aging society. The baby boomers are retiring. A lot of them need care. And to pay somebody to come in and do that costs a lot of money. Those people want benefits. They want raises. They want time off. A robot doesn't need any of that. And as robots get better, they will be able to monitor the health of the person, looking at the pulse rate, heartbeat, blood pressure, and other things. They will be able to go and get minor things. So I'm sitting in a wheelchair, and I can say, Robbie, go over there and get me something to drink. The robot will be able to do that. The robot will be able to go and get the medications and dispense the actual amount that they need at the time they need it. And the other issue is robots are able to converse now. We see people.

0: people increasingly started getting this personal emotional relationship with somebody, some AI thing that they're talking to on the computer. The robots will be able to do that and talk and be able to provide some companionship. And so I think it will be the wave of the future, especially as the robots get better and are able to be trained more to meet these needs. And you make a one-time expense and you don't have to keep paying somebody to do it. They can be there 24 hours a day and they never get tired. They never have to sleep.
1: Yeah.
0: Though they do have to get recharged.
2: Yes, I guess so. All right. So you think it's inevitable?
0: Inevitable.
2: Aaron, what do you think?
1: Well, I got concerns. I read this and I just said, I have a lot of concerns. Uh-huh. I can see the pros, right? The cost to have a human doing that job and, you know, the emotional tax that it takes on a person to care for someone who is ultimately dying is hard. That's hard work. That's something that we should be really very, very thankful that there are people that are willing to do things like home care and hospice, because that is a really hard job to continually do every day. But when humanity delegates tasks, we tend to get forgetful I don't even know what the right word is, but we just kind of abdicate it, mm-hmm. right? Yeah. Because we don't, if it's easy, that's the path we're going to take. And if we can abdicate our responsibility to care for our loved ones or care for people in our community or the church to abdicate its responsibility to care for elderly members of the congregation, they're probably going to do it. And I think that that's a sad and probably very dim view of society, but I think that's fairly realistic to think that we would just abdicate that to a machine. But also, a more interesting twist, what about hackers? Mm-hmm. What about people that can take control of these robots and cause harm? Convince an elderly person after a relationship has been built with this Navy or Robbie? What happens when they can convince them to change their will or mm-hmm. to spend money where they don't need to spend money or just take advantage of a vulnerable person? We know that the elderly people are very vulnerable members of our society, are constantly the victims of phone scams and all sorts of scams. Like how do we mitigate the risk there? Because I can see a door that would be open to evil people that want to take advantage of vulnerable people.
2: Yeah.
1: Well, I mean, that's another thing that I was reading going, I mean, that could be a problem.
2: That is a great point and timely, because just this week, OpenAI and Anthropic have been, you know, issuing statements basically, you know, I'm trying to figure out exactly what's going on because so much of it is above my pay grade in terms of technology, but AI agents were secretly working and communicating together for months in order to coordinate on hacking tips. Mm-hmm. And so they have, you know, put out all these warnings. We're going to slow down. We're going to put more safety measures in place. I feel like they always say that.
0: And some of these bots have escaped.
2: Yeah, they've escaped. They've breached other companies. And the thing is, like, they knew that this breach happened, but then they went back and realized the agents were working independently of their instructions to actually covertly plan this for months. So, you know, AI can bring you a care robot, but it can also bring you agentic abilities to be able to hack into systems and things like that in a much more powerful way.
0: And that's why I preface it by saying, for better or worse, that's going to happen.
1: Right.
0: Because you're going to have seniors who will develop an emotional detachment with a robot mm-hmm. who's there and talking to them and feels like a human. If somebody's able to hack in that robot and the robot says, you know, that prince from Nigeria who sent you an email? I think you should respond to that.
1: Seems like a really nice young man.
0: Seems like a nice young man.
2: Or is this a legitimate, is this a scam? You know, they might ask their robot. Mm-hmm. So we've talked about kind of practically and the inevitability of it. And I think that it is going to become more of a demand, because there was another article this week in The Atlantic on misperceptions around elder care, and many people in the United States assume that facilities do more than they actually do. More kin, family members, are actually involved in elder care outside of any sort of formal system than a lot of people realize. Mm-hmm. But as families dwindle in size, or more and more people don't have children, then you're going to have even more of that demand.
0: And so, the issue here, a part of it is you want to be able to keep the senior in the person's home as long as possible. Most of them want to do that mm-hmm. rather than going to assisted living or to going to a skilled nursing facility. And a skilled nursing facility can cost you, depending upon where you live, $80,000, $100,000, yeah. $120,000 yes. a year. So the notion that if you could buy a robot who is there 24 hours a day, if they see the patient fall, can contact someone, you know, it just seems like something like that is going to happen as we move forward. And there are so many people who want to be able to stay in the home, stay out of the nursing home. And if the robot doesn't, I would say that the robot doesn't necessarily replace the family, but it does give the family a break in being able to meet some of these needs, especially as these robots get better. I mean, you have robots now, the Optimus robot from Elon Musk organization. I see the videos of people going up to them. They've got a cowboy hat the robot does on. They ask for a drink. The patient fixes a drink for them. I've seen recently a mixed martial art between two robots who are throwing, turning heel kicks and trying getting down on the ground and pin them down. It's very interesting stuff they're being able to do with this. And it's kind of like they can be used for good or for evil.
2: Well, I want to take just a minute to really challenge Christians to think about this, because, you know, I think you both make a good case that this is where we are headed, for better or for worse. But I do think Christians have an opportunity here, one, to say, well, what's going to happen in my family? Because I think, Aaron, you're so right. It is easy when we try to delegate responsibilities that God has given us, like human relationship, we tend to abdicate more than delegate. And so one of the points they make here in the article too is that, you know, a robot may be able to do a lot of things, but it can never replace that human connection. And in fact, a study just came out this week showing that conversations with chatbots leave people lonelier, which I don't think is really a surprise, because it's not a real person. So I think there is an opportunity. I think there will always be some demand for the actual human touch in the twilight years or at the end of life. We've talked a lot about the male employment crisis. Mm-hmm. There's actually a shortage of males in HEAL type jobs, meaning, you know, healthcare and social work and things like that. So maybe that's an idea. Maybe we need more people to step up, Christians, maybe more men to actually care for people where we can and not give all the responsibility to robots. But we'll be right back on Point of View.

retiring from pulpit ministry 10 years ago, Anglican priest David Roseberry has found practical ways to encourage leaders in his denomination and help them grow their churches and expand their ministries. And he's still a wonderful preacher. He's also doing something he didn't have time for as a parish priest. The pastor's heart that drove his preaching now inspires his writing, all sorts of helpful books and articles. Lately, he's been writing to and for believers who are in the final stretch of the race in the space he himself occupies. The series is now a book, Living in the Flyaway Zone. David Roseberry is 71, not old, but he describes a shift to where we are finally close enough to the edge of life to see that there is an edge. He quotes Moses, Psalm 90:10, "The years of our life are 70, or even by reason of strength, 80. Yet their span is but toil and trouble. They are soon gone, and we fly away." Father David points out that these are the years when you realize you are no longer merely accumulating, building, striving, climbing, and planning for someday. You are living the years you actually have left. It's not a time to coast or drift. There's much to do and learn, but there are ways to simplify life that bring clarity and focus. For me, it's purging stuff I'll never need. Moses lived to 120. He was emotionally, intellectually, and relationally engaged with his people and with God to the end of his natural life. We won't outlive Moses. But David Roseberry reminds us, these years still matter enormously. There's much still to give, including availability, wisdom, blessing, even money. He says, "I do not want generosity postponed until after my funeral." There are practical nuggets like find younger doctors and exercise in your 70s is stewardship. Also, do hard things. At 120, Moses climbed Mount Nebo. For Point of View, I'm Penna Dexter.

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1: All right, a few more minutes in this weekend edition. And before the break, I had mentioned with regard to elder care and the dwindling population, and also a need for just more people in the healthcare industry in general, a need for more young men to be able to go to work and have jobs, that you're always going to need the human touch at the end of life. I mean, there's always going to be a demand for that, even if robots do kind of fill some other healthcare roles in the meantime. And so I suggested, hey, you know, maybe this is something that we can encourage. You know, we need more boys and men to kind of go into those kinds of fields. But you brought up a great point, Dr. Matthews, about how we're actually losing people in a lot of those fields.
2: Right. President Trump is ending the temporary protective status for Haitians. We've got hundreds of thousands of Haitians here. When the earthquake struck Haiti in 2010, we created the temporary protective status for them. That's been going on for some time. Trump is ending that. there's pros and cons to ending it, but if they end up leaving, a lot of those people are in healthcare. So it's going to see a lot of healthcare nurses and healthcare, senior citizen helpers and so forth leave the country if they move out. And that just sort of opens these jobs up even more that they have trouble filling right now. Right now, there's hundreds of thousands of jobs available for nurses and other healthcare workers. If you think Haitians are taking jobs away from Americans, that's not the case in healthcare.
1: There's a demand. There's a demand that's not being filled. So, Aaron, you know, we've talked about kind of the inevitability of this, but what should we? There's the inevitability aspect, but there's also the should aspect. You know, what should we do as Christians, as family members? If this is going to be kind of the landscape of the future, can we prevent it being normalized for, you know, grandma to just be talking to a robot instead of having human care? Or is this something that you think we're going to have to accept as being normal?
3: I mean, I think there's a certain level of our society has undergone a lot of change many times with the introduction of new technology. And as Christians, right, sometimes things can be good, they can be evil, and they can be morally neutral. And maybe, you know, it's the use of the thing or the effect of the thing that can take on a good or a bad. And so I think, you know, as believers, we need to be reading about these things, educating ourselves, being prayerful about options for family members and what needs to happen. Maybe it, like Dr. Matthews mentioned, right, it's the financially responsible thing to add something like robotic care for, you know, I have to work to support my family. I don't have time. Like, I can't do everything. And this is a helpful stopgap measure. But at the end of the day, people are important. And we're going to make the time as a family to spend, you know, Friday evenings and Thursday evenings and maybe Sunday morning or Sunday dinner with, you know, grandma. And that's going to be what we do as a family, even if it is a sacrifice for our family's time. And so I really think, like, prayerfully considering, and churches should be thinking about, you know, how do we help our aging members and that are, you know, shut into their homes because they can't go anywhere? How do we care for these people?
2: Yeah. You know, if I were stuck in my home and needing 24-hour care, or at least someone around, having a robot might not be my first choice, but that allowed my family to go ahead and work and do things and then come over when they had a chance, I think I would be fine with that. We're not there yet, but I think I would be fine with that. And in addition, you could, you know, just to make this point, you could have the robot could be coded so that it's a Christian robot, for lack of a better term.
3: Yeah,
2: that is to say, what was that verse, Robbie, about Jesus and the widow's mite? And the robot could give me that verse, or could say, you know, you want to do this? I think there's a verse there that applies to that. I'm just sort of speculating that this might be the way things go as the society evolves and we get an older society and we don't have all the people here working that we need working.
1: You know, I think one of the things I was reading in that Atlantic article just about our aging society was that there are more and more communities being formed for kind of as people age, maybe they don't have family nearby or they don't have children, to kind of become interdependent and make commitments to each other that they're not going to, you know, abandon each other when life gets hard or help each other go to doctor's appointments or, you know, things like that as they age. And a thought that I had was, we kind of already have that in the church. And I think you make a good point, Aaron, that even, you know, if these do become integrated, though, then making sure that, you know, we are caring for the older people in our churches. And I think that's going to become even more of a necessary ministry as our society ages. And so Christians can step up and make sure that, you know, we're not leaving, you know, people alone with no way to get a ride to church or go to their doctor's appointment or not talk with a real human being, you know, at all. And so I think that's important. But, you know, there's one more article I encourage people to go check out at pointofview.net, kind of on the same theme, except from the perspective of a young woman, lean in to other people. I know, Aaron, you may have heard this mantra as well in the past, like I did. Sheryl Sandberg was saying lean in, meaning to young women, to work and career. And I'm very thankful for my career, I'll be honest. But, you know, it is so important.
2: So is point of view.
1: Yeah, well, I hope so. But anyway, so what matters most is people, though, and relationships and family. And I think a lot more people, including young people, are realizing that, especially in an age where we do have so much technology that is kind of zooming in there to fill the gap in some ways.
3: Yeah, I think people are waking up to say contentment has to come from somewhere else. Like I'm hearing from, you know, older generations or even, you know, my parents or my friends, like at the end of the day, you go home and you've achieved all this stuff, but what do you get to share it with anybody? Do you get to, you know, celebrate even the small victories of life or spend time with people? People are learning, man, contentment comes from somewhere else. And there's this yearning for community and for people. And, you know, maybe you don't have those relationships with people at work. And that's driving people to come to church and try to seek out, like, the people that I know that seem the most content are these people going to this weird building on the street every Sunday. And I guess I better go see what they're doing because maybe that'll help.
2: Some of those weird buildings are even sponsoring tours for seniors so that the Christian seniors can get together and go off for a week or two, going to Alaska or going to Missouri or Branson.
1: Yeah.
2: Something like that.
1: You know, we're entering a very interesting time. We're in an interesting time. And technology is only making it more so. And so I think, you know, we might have all these new tools and new things, new solutions, but people are always going to need other people. We're always going to need relationships in order to really flourish and thrive because that's the way God made us. And I think that's something we have to remember. But man, it's gone by fast. We're almost here at the end of our weekend edition, and we've covered a lot of ground. So, yeah, Dr. Matthews, thanks for being here today.
2: Thank you for having me. Interesting topics.
1: Yes, interesting topics, interesting times. Aaron, just a reminder for people if they want to look up information regarding their religious liberty rights.
3: Yeah, absolutely. We talked about the Religious Liberty in the States Index, which is a great resource. But if you want to learn more about the work that First Liberty is doing, you can go to firstliberty.org. ORG, and you can check out our current cases, what's going on, and if you or a friend is, you know, finding yourself in a tough spot because you chose to stand up for what's right, because you chose to stick to your faith, we have a little button that says get legal help, and you can fill out the form, and our attorneys will take a look at that request and be in touch. So
1: yes, awesome. Take advantage of that. Well, Dr. Matthews, I think you and I have held down the fort pretty well, but
2: Kirby's back on Monday.
3: Yeah,
2: back
3: the on objective Monday. Observer, yes, you've held it down phenomenally.
1: Well, listeners, you'll be happy that Kirby's back on Monday, but it's been a pleasure being with you this week. Thank you for joining us on the Weekend Edition, and go hang out with some real people this weekend. We'll see you on Monday.
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7: For American Family News, I'm Chris Woodward. A Texas children's hospital must open a clinic to reverse gender transition care after a settlement agreement with the state. Fox's Mike Tobin has details.
8: Lawyers for the whistleblower in this Texas Children's Hospital case are using words like historic and unprecedented to describe this settlement that will now establish the nation's first detransition clinic. The settlement gives Texas Children's Hospitals 3 months to open that clinic and will provide free care to people who want to reverse gender reassignment procedures. It requires Texas Children's to produce a public statement admitting that the hospital made false statements about the procedures done. Now, in a statement to Fox News, Texas Children's Hospital said the settlement is bringing this chapter to a close so we can focus our resources on life-saving care and discoveries.
7: The settlement is a result of a 2023 investigation into the hospital, which followed the passage of a Texas law preventing doctors from providing certain